0: Ephraim. You know, these are all letters that represent different parts of the state that we broadcast in. 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
1: The U.S. is clashing with Iran over control of the Strait, but Israel's clashing with Iran over control of Lebanon.
2: Fighting between Israel and Hezbollah delays peace talks on another front that now postponed talks to end the U.S.-Iran war. Today is Friday, June 19th, and this is All Things Considered from NPR News. I'm Mary Louise Kelly. President Trump had the Lincoln Memorial reflecting pool painted a color he described as American flag blue. So why has the water turned green?
3: It's actually a pretty commonly well-known thing. It's called New Pond Syndrome.
2: Also, NPR's Code Switch examines who gets compensated after being harmed by the government.
4: When it comes to black Americans, Congress doesn't even have the will to study what happened, let alone do anything about it.
2: And Pixar just managed to land a song on top of the Billboard Hot 100, which might have a little something to do with who's singing it. Taylor Swift, no news.
5: Live from NPR News in Washington, I'm Libby Casey. Secretary of State Marco Rubio says another round of talks between Israel and Lebanon will be held next week in Washington, D.C. This will be the fifth round of direct political talks between the two sides and will take place at the State Department. NPR's Jackie Northam reports.
6: Secretary Rubio held a phone call with Lebanese President Joseph Aoun, during which he reiterated the need to disarm the Iranian-backed militant group Hezbollah and reestablish control over all Lebanese territory. That's according to a State Department readout of the conversation. Hezbollah has in the past rejected any peace deal between Israel and the government of Lebanon. Rubio also stressed that bilateral negotiations between Lebanon and Israel represent the only feasible path to ending recurrent cycles of violence. Meanwhile, Israel and Hezbollah have agreed to a ceasefire after intense fighting threatened to derail fragile peace talks between the U.S. and Iran. Jackie Northam, NPR News.
5: Researchers and other data advocates are calling on the Trump administration to revoke a new ban on a certain type of data privacy protection at the Census Bureau. NPR's Hansi Lo Wong reports.
7: Federal law requires the Census Bureau to keep people anonymous in its statistics. The Trump administration has banned one of the main ways the Bureau has done that, adding what's known as statistical noise to make certain data fuzzy, especially data about local areas and minority populations who could be easy to identify. In a statement, Commerce Department spokesperson Kristen Eichemer says the indiscriminate use of noise infusion has undermined confidence in the department's products and cast doubt on their integrity. Eichemer did not respond when NPR asked for examples. Beth Jarris of the Association of Public Data Users is concerned the ban comes with little explanation.
8: It takes the public out of the process. It takes the experts out of the process. This feels very much like a political choice.
7: The Census Bureau took down multiple pages about data privacy protections from its website. Hansi Lo Wong, NPR News.
5: The Obama Presidential Center opened this week in Chicago, and as NPR's Tamara Keith reports, it presents an America where the past 10 years never happened.
9: President Trump isn't a presence in the Obama Presidential Museum, though many of the milestones on the timeline of Obama's two terms displayed in the museum have since been reversed by Trump. And in his speech dedicating the center, Obama criticized his successor without saying his name.
10: For us to give in now, after all this country's been through, to cynicism and division would be a betrayal of our founding ideas.
9: Trump, on the other hand, criticizes Obama by name frequently and without prompting.
11: And Obama wouldn't do it.
9: Like at his G7 press conference this week, where he said Obama's name 8 times. Tamara Keith, NPR News, Chicago.
5: U.S. gas prices have fallen to just below $4 a gallon on average for regular for the first time since March. It's still 25% more costly than a year ago. It's NPR.
0: From KUER News, I'm Roddy Nickpour. New fire restrictions are in place starting today for much of northern Utah's federal land, including the Wasatch Front. Here's KUER's Hugo Ricard-Bell.
12: The Bureau of Land Management says it's because of rapidly increasing danger. So here's what's new. No campfires or open fires that use solid or ash-producing fuels. Metal grinding, cutting, or welding is also off limits, and people can only smoke inside a vehicle or an enclosed area. Lastly, internal combustion engines must have a spark-arresting device. There are now fire restrictions across the majority of Utah, and this weekend is going to be hot. There's a red flag warning for all of southern Utah, If you're planning to head out, be warned because there will be strong winds and you can expect highs in the upper 80s and 90s in the north. Further south, it'll be around 100 degrees. Those are perfect conditions for a wildfire. Hugo Ricard-Bell, KUER News.
0: After the uproar around the Box Elder County Data Center, the legislature is looking to figure out what exactly defines a large-scale data center. Republican Senator Ann Milner told Fox 13 News that throughout the interim session, the costs and benefits of data centers came up a lot.
11: It's time for us to kind of begin to pull together and develop a policy around defining what a large data center would be in Utah, what its function would be, and then from there, what are the appropriate policies?
0: Coming up, there will be hearings and testimony. Other lawmakers want to create more data center guidelines that are focused on environmental impacts and state incentives. Those bills will have to wait until the 2027 legislative session, unless the governor calls a special session. And it may be hot, but this Sunday does mark the summer solstice, the day when we'll have the most light from sunrise to sunset. In Salt Lake City, the sun will rise at 5:56 a.m. and set at 9:02 p.m., giving us about 15 hours of daylight. And you're listening to KUER News.
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2: This is All Things Considered from NPR News. I'm Mary Louise Kelly. Talks between the U.S. and Iran, talks that were scheduled to take place in Switzerland today, have been postponed. That is because of continued Israeli attacks in Lebanon. Those attacks killed at least 47 people today. They injured close to 100. That is according to Lebanese health officials. A senior U.S. official who spoke on condition of anonymity told NPR Israel and Hezbollah have agreed to a ceasefire, but the fighting appears to continue. Meanwhile, journalists, including NPR's very own Rob Schmitz, continue to wait for peace talks to begin in the Swiss city of Lucerne. Hey there, Rob.
14: Hey, Mary Louise.
2: Hey, so I guess there are worse places to have to cool your heels and wait for negotiations, but talk me through this day. It was supposed to see leaders, including J.D. Vance, start negotiating the terms of this peace agreement between President Trump and Iran. That didn't happen. Where do things stand?
14: So the first article of Trump's peace plan with Iran promises to ensure Lebanon's territorial integrity, but that is very difficult to accomplish for a couple of reasons. First, Israel's military continues to occupy a swath of southern Lebanon. And secondly, Israel continued to bombard that region with military strikes earlier today, the same day J.D. Vance and his Iranian counterparts were supposed to be here in Lucerne to finalize this tentative deal to end the war. And as you mentioned, Lebanon's health ministry says Israel's military killed at least 47 people, including at least a dozen women and children in airstrikes overnight. For its part, Israel says four of its soldiers were killed in fighting. You know, we've had reports of a ceasefire between the two, but Israel is still occupying southern Lebanon, something Prime Minister Benjamin Netanyahu says it will continue to do. And all of this seems to be getting in the way of this peace plan that the U.S. and Iran were supposed to sign here in Lucerne today. And that's why neither J.D. Vance nor the Iranian delegation has showed up here.
2: So I want to understand the link here. I mean, is the sense that if Israel and Hezbollah would actually commit to a ceasefire and it could hold on Lebanon, that we would see the U.S. and Iran go ahead and meet and discuss the U.S.-Iran ceasefire deal?
14: Well, from people I'm talking to, yes. I think these peace talks, whenever they happen, will be predicated on a halt of Israeli military action in Lebanon, as well as from Iran and the U.S. These are the players here. And if one of these countries continues to attack any of the others, then we're not likely going to see much progress. I spoke to Laura Blumenfeld, a senior fellow at Johns Hopkins University School of Advanced International Studies, about this. Here's what she said.
1: The U.S. is clashing with Iran over control of the Strait, but Israel is clashing with Iran over control of Lebanon. And I think that the common theme here for the U.S., it's about the economy. For Israel, it's about security. But in both cases, Iran is flexing and testing the limits of what it considers to be its win.
14: And Mary Louise Blumfield mentions here, Iran's leaders consider Trump's preliminary deal to be a win because the U.S. has promised to remove its naval blockade. And if Iran complies with this deal, the U.S. has promised to pay Iran at least $300 billion for its reconstruction and development.
2: Rob, just about 30 seconds left, but where does Israel's role stand here? Like, will President Trump be able to restrain Netanyahu?
14: You know, this is why these negotiations that were supposed to take place here in Lucerne this weekend are so important. There's so many details that the U.S. and Iran need to hash out here, and Israel's conduct is key in all of this. Blumenfeld told me she thinks the Iranians won't begin talking with the Americans until Israel stops attacking Lebanon, but she says there's a quiet agreement between Israel and Iran that Israel can act in its own self-defense. But as we've seen, Netanyahu's concept of self-defense is seen by much of the rest of the international community as going way too far.
2: NPR's Rob Schmitz reporting and cooling his heels in Lucerne, Switzerland. Thank you, Rob.
14: Thank you.
2: All right. The ongoing Ebola outbreak is an example of how a disease can jump from animals to humans and then spread through a population. A new study looks at one of the most prolific pathogens in human history, the plague. And as NPR's Nate Rott reports, it rewrites the history of that deadly disease.
15: This new study starts with a bit of a mystery that archaeologists uncovered near the oldest and deepest lake in the world, Lake Baikal in southern Siberia. The region is dotted with cemeteries of prehistoric humans, hunter-gatherers who would return to a site to bury their dead over hundreds of years. But one site didn't match what archaeologists were finding at others.
16: It was kind of a real outlier because the first thing that you notice is a real excess mortality of kind of kids, of young adolescents and children.
15: Rory McLeod is a postdoctoral researcher at the University of Oxford and the lead author of the new study.
16: Most other cemetery sites, you see more like a normal distribution of mortality. So like a peak towards mid-20s when people are doing risky things.
15: There was no evidence of violence either.
16: And they found that it was a super tight time period in which everybody died. So this was also really, really unusual for Lake Baikal.
15: McLeod, who focuses on ancient DNA, wanted to see if there were any clues hidden in their genomes. So using small amounts of their more than 5,000-year-old teeth, where DNA can survive for thousands of years, he reconstructed their genomic data.
16: And we decided to compare the data against a large reference database for lots and lots of different pathogen species. And that was when we found this really exciting result that quite a lot of these people had plague DNA in their remains as well.
15: The plague is caused by a bacteria, Yersinia pestis. It's best known for the devastation it wrought through Europe in the 14th century during the Black Death, and centuries earlier during the Roman Empire. But this bacteria, McLeod and his colleagues describe in the journal Nature, was different. It lacked a specific gene that made later plagues so deadly, but it had a super antigen that later strains lacked.
16: And what superantigens do is that they cause kind of mass immune system response, and that triggers ultimately cytokine storm and toxic shock syndrome and then death.
15: There are still many questions about the evolution of the plague and where it came from. The researchers say it likely originally spread from marmots, ground squirrels. Taylor Hermes, an anthropologist at the University of Arkansas who was not involved in the new paper, is studying how it may have moved from wild animals to humans to even livestock. And he says this new finding that the plague was moving through hunter-gatherer societies is a powerful reminder.
17: That it's not just big agricultural societies that are sort of like these cesspools for disease.
15: That has long been the dominant theory when talking about infectious disease. He says this new study shows
17: people of all different scales can cause environmental disruption and bring things out of these environments that can have long-standing impacts even to this day.
15: A lesson worth remembering, he says, in our globalized society. Nate Rott, NPR News.
2: Summer movies aimed at high schoolers have been a tradition for ages. Think Fast Times at Ridgemont High, Dirty Dancing, the original Friday the 13th. They all drew hot weather crowds back in the 80s. This summer, critic Bob Mondello says he has noticed an intriguing variation.
18: You know the drill. Inseparable high school best friends Ethan and Alex, so eager to get girls to notice them, they can hardly think straight. Well, in She's the He, they don't think straight.
19: Why don't you just go talk to Sasha? It's literally the last week of school. What do you have to lose?
20: She thinks I'm gay. She'll never believe I'm instantly changing my sexuality.
21: I promise you that the moment you open your mouth, she will realize that you are heterosexual.
18: Alex opts for a far dopier idea.
22: You both pretend to be trans.
21: What?
18: That's right. She's the He is a trans teen comedy that is intent on telling a sweet story about one of these kids by mocking some of the more ridiculous transphobic notions, bathroom scare, anyone, that have been politically weaponized recently. In this case, the whole football team wants in.
21: We heard about what you did to get into the girls' lockers. You're a legend. We're joining you.
18: In women's attire.
21: Can you straight guys just, like, harass women as men?
18: Director Siobhan McCarthy gets to prompt boisterous laughs while establishing how idiotic and unlikely this would be in real life.
3: Welcome to womanhood.
18: A terrific cast of mostly trans actors in both trans and non-trans roles and an equally queer team behind the camera help make She's the He a raucous, touching, seriously fun charmer. Think Some Like It Hot meets American Pie with a heartstopper vibe. It's one of three teen films in theaters this weekend that bring a queer sensibility to familiar movie styles. A teen romance of a much quieter sort sprang from a hit song by Hayley Kiyoko. The music video that accompanied the song Girls Like Girls in 2015 pictured a budding lesbian romance and has since racked up 160 million YouTube views. Kiyoko penned a young adult book version, which immediately topped bestseller lists, and now she's brought all those elements together in a movie about two 17-year-old girls navigating a summer romance.
3: You're, like, really pretty.
18: That takes both of them by surprise.
3: You're really pretty too.
18: A by-the-book first love tale that's been through enough permutations to feel vaguely workshopped, Girls Like Girls is nicely acted by a cast that includes Zach Braff as a loving dad.
4: There's so much for you to love about yourself, Coley.
3: I wish I could see it.
4: You will, I promise.
18: And comes from a first-time filmmaker who seems at least as interested in honoring teen conventions as in repurposing them. On the other hand, repurposing is very much the point of an Australian thriller called Leviticus that uses horror conventions to explore the trauma caused by a particularly callous strain of homophobic cruelty. The story is centered in a small mill town where two high school boys...
4: There's nothing you like about this place.
18: ...are falling for each other.
4: Nothing.
18: Prelude to a kiss, only to run afoul of the teachings of their religious community. Filmmaker Adrian Chiarella imagines a Christian sect...
4: Indecency.
18: ...that has put conversion therapy on steroids, curbing queer desire...
4: Lust.
18: ...with a scare-away-the-gay ritual that conjures demons.
4: He has to go now. Look at the light.
18: The boys smirk until murderous entities start attacking them, disguised as the person they love, each other.
4: You okay? You see anything that looks like me? Don't go near it.
18: Soon, reaching out to each other, even just seeing each other, fills them with anxiety. It's a conversion therapy metaphor as apt for gay kids as the metaphor in Jordan Peele's thriller Get Out was for victims of racial bigotry.
4: It's gonna kill him!
18: Also, like Get Out, Leviticus is breathtakingly well-crafted.
4: This is what they wanted. They wanted us to be scared.
18: As with She's the He and Girls Like Girls, Leviticus has queer teen audiences in mind, possibly why studios are releasing these films during Pride Month, just not exclusively, any more than Glee did on TV. Yes, Leviticus fills a representation gap. It's also freaking scary. I'm Bob Mundella.
22: Now and then you miss it. Sounds make you cry. Some nights you dance with tears in your eyes.
0: 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NPR Utah, it's Friday. It's also Juneteenth. Not only a day to reflect on the suffering of black slaves, but more importantly, black joy now and how we can continue to make life better for everyone. Coming up in about 15 minutes, we're going to hear about the efforts from a black-owned bank here in Utah at 6:32, right here on KUER.
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0: Taking a quick look at Salt Lake weather. Watching those clouds slowly roll into the valley. Only a slight chance of thunderstorms before midnight tonight. We'll have a low around 63 degrees. Tomorrow, despite the clouds and possible rain, not too much relief. Pretty much everywhere it's going to be hot. We'll have 88 degrees. Sunday, more of the same. Sunny skies, could reach up to 90 again by Monday. Right now we're sitting in the mid-90s along the Wasatch Front at 620.
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2: This is All Things Considered from NPR News. I'm Mary Louise Kelly.
6: And I'm Elsa Chang. It's Juneteenth, the holiday that commemorates the end of slavery in the U.S. And our colleagues at NPR's Code Switch have been looking at a question that is tied to this day, and that is, who in America actually gets compensated when the government wrongs them? Gene Demby is co-host of Code Switch, and he joins us now to talk about this very question. Hi, Gene.
7: Thank you for having me, Elsa.
6: Oh, thanks for being here. So I just want to start in a place that may feel kind of unexpected as it relates to this term reparations, and that is the Anti-Weaponization Fund. That's the fund that the Trump administration announced last month. It never happened. Right. But can you tell us how that idea connects to what you've been reporting on?
7: Right. So back in May, the Justice Department announced this nearly $1.8 billion fund that was set aside to compensate people the administration, the White House says, were wronged by the federal government. And it was strongly implied that a lot of that money could go to people pardoned for their roles in storming the Capitol on January 6, 2021. And also the number itself is telling because it's not around $1.8 billion. As Rebecca Nagel, who's a journalist and a citizen of the Cherokee Nation, told me.
8: I believe the exact number of the fund is $1.776 billion. To me, I read that number as intentionally being 1776.
7: Yeah, so we're just weeks from the country's 250th birthday, and the administration picked this number that points right back to the founding.
6: Okay, and so since the idea was announced last month, this fund, it's gotten a lot of heat from both Republicans and Democrats. Tell us the status of this fund right now.
7: I mean, it's in limbo, and that's the wild part. Like, the acting attorney general, Todd Blanche, told Congress flat out,
9: we are not moving forward with the fund.
7: But also, he refused to put that in writing. The president kept saying he still liked the idea. And he said, quote, if it was up to me, I'd pay them the kind of money they deserve, end quote. But then a federal judge stepped in and issued an injunction blocking this fund. And she gave the Justice Department a deadline that happens to fall on this Juneteenth to produce a sworn statement, you know, put it in writing, promising that this anti-weaponization fund is firmly done, scrapped.
6: Okay, there's been this whole saga, okay? But can you explain, just step back a little, and explain how something like the Anti-Weaponization Fund ties into this larger picture of race and identity in America and to reparations?
7: Yeah, so it's because of the contrast around who gets made whole. So for decades, there's been a bill sitting in Congress, and it wouldn't even pay reparations for slavery. All it would do is study the question at the federal level, what's owed after 246 years of slavery, after another century of Jim Crow and the discrimination that followed that. And that bill has been introduced over and over and over for more than 35 years, and it has never once reached the floor for a vote. We talked with Don Tamaki. He's a lawyer who worked on California's reparations task force, and his family was incarcerated in the Japanese-American concentration camps, you know, that were built by the U.S. government during World War II. His family and those like his that were imprisoned waited 46 years before they eventually got a formal apology and got financial redress from the government. But in contrast, he said,
10: when it comes to Black Americans, Congress doesn't even have the will to study what happened, let alone do anything about it. So I think there's a lesson in the Japanese American redress effort about the ability of America to right its wrongs. But the corollary is that it's what's happened to reparations for Black Americans, which still remains unfulfilled.
7: And yet, on the flip, we had this proposal to compensate anyone who believes that they were prosecuted for political reasons, including January 6th defendants. And that came together fairly quickly under this administration.
6: I mean, it kind of blows me away, Gene. Mm-hmm. Okay, so one thing that came out of your reporting was that the money that the administration wanted to use actually is there because of what is essentially an existing mechanism for reparations. Is that right?
7: Yeah,
6: that's wild to me.
7: This blew my mind. Like, I did not know this before going into this reporting, but the money from the anti-weaponization fund that it would draw from comes from something called the judgment fund, which is basically the government's account for paying out settlements. And the machinery to pay those settlements, it exists in large part because indigenous people, Native nations, spent more than a century building those tools because they had no way to sue the U.S. government. So they had to create a different legal framework and different legal mechanisms to do that.
6: Wait, so are you saying, Gene, that because most Americans just don't know that history, the Trump administration can essentially borrow tools built by people seeking redress for real harm and then repurpose those tools for their own ends?
7: Exactly. I talked with a legal scholar, Maggie Blackhawk, who's Fond du Lac Band Ojibwe, and she said there's a word she uses for this pattern. It's called the boomerang.
8: What they're doing is taking those mechanisms that people who have been harmed by the violence of the United States and turning it towards their own supporters.
6: Okay, so then what do you think, Gene? Is the story over in the case of the anti-weaponization fund?
7: No, and that's kind of the point. The fund may be frozen, but the machinery for it is still very much in place.
6: That is Gene Demby, co-host of NPR's Code Switch. Thank you so much, Gene.
7: Thank you, Elsa.
2: 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Stephen Thompson of NPR Music has the story.
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11: You've got a friend in me. You've got a friend.
1: Or maybe you think of Remember Me from Coco, which won the Oscar for Best Original Song. This week, Pixar accomplishes something it's never done before. It's got a song at the very top of the Billboard Hot 100. I Knew It, I Knew You is by a familiar chart topper by the name of Taylor Swift. She wrote the song and recorded it to roll over the closing credits of the new Pixar sequel, Toy Story 5. But I knew it, I knew you. This week, just in time for Toy Story 5's release, I Knew It, I Knew You debuts at number one, a familiar spot for Taylor Swift. It's her 15th song to top the chart, putting Swift behind only The Beatles and Mariah Carey for most in a career. And it's her 70th song to hit the top 10, putting her behind only Drake. I Knew It, I Knew You isn't just the first Pixar song to hit number one. Pixar and Disney merged in 2006, so it's also only the third song from a Disney movie ever to top the Hot 100. The first, A Whole New World from 1992's Aladdin, was sung by Peebo Bryson and Regina Bell. Then, nearly three decades later, the cast of Encanto scored a massive viral hit with We Don't Talk About Bruno. With Pixar and Disney working hand in hand, both studios can claim the latest chart sensation, not to mention an early Oscar contender. The studios should have known all along that if you've got a friend in Taylor Swift, you're gonna top the charts just about every time. Stephen Thompson, NPR Music.

0: 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Thanks for winding down your week with us. And apparently Taylor Swift. It's 6:29.
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0: There's a lot going on with Juneteenth today, the solstice on Sunday, and of course, Tuesday is primary election day in Utah. That's right, June 23rd. You maybe already have your mail-in ballot. Well, remember that KUER is here to help clear up the issues and provide the candidates positions across multiple congressional district races, especially those one-on-one interviews we have with the four candidates in the first congressional district Democratic primary. 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
2: It's All Things Considered. From NPR News, I'm Mary Louise Kelly. Coming up, how a goalkeeper from Cabo Verde has emerged as a World Cup star.
3: Vozinha, I'm actually from his island. He is amazing!
2: Vozinha plays for the 67th ranked team in the tournament, but as you heard, he is amazing! First news.
4: Live from NPR News in Washington, I'm Louise Schiavone. Israel and the Iran-backed Hezbollah militant group agreed to halt heavy fighting in southern Lebanon that had threatened to unravel a preliminary agreement between the U.S. and Iran to extend a ceasefire. Mohammed El-Shema, a Beirut-based reporter for The Washington Post, says a ceasefire between Israel and Lebanon has made a difference.
5: It really felt like, you know, the ceasefire would collapse and we'd be back into war, but miraculously, a ceasefire negotiated by the U.S., and we're told it was negotiated by the U.S., Iran, and Qatar, sort of took place, and that kind of calmed things down, but it really felt like things would get out of control. But in the meantime, that I'm told that that sort of led the Iranians to postpone the talks in Switzerland today.
4: Reporter Mohammed El-Shema of The Washington Post. Major ship owners say their vessels now have started moving through the Strait of Hormuz. Medical providers say they will offer abortion drugs to Missourians for the first time in years. This after a Kansas judge ruled many of the restrictions violate the state's constitution. Sarah Fentem of member station St. Louis Public Radio reports.
6: State voters in 2024 approved an amendment that put the right to an abortion in the Missouri Constitution. The state's Planned Parenthood affiliates soon sued to strike down dozens of restrictions governing the procedure that they say violated the new law. In the meantime, providers resumed some abortions, but said the rules made prescribing medication abortions impossible. The new ruling found rules such as a 72-hour waiting period and a rule that requires tissue to be sent to a lab after an abortion are now unlawful under the new amendment. The state's attorney general says she'll fight to appeal the decision to the state Supreme Court. For NPR News, I'm Sarah Fentem in St. Louis.
4: This is NPR News.
0: From KUER News, I'm Roddy Nickpour. A black-owned bank in Utah will now offer a debit card that's meant to help single mothers living in government-subsidized housing. Redemption Bank is based in Holiday, and its new Bank King Card debit card rolled out today in honor of Juneteenth. The goal is to help families escape poverty, and the bank will make donations to nonprofits that do that kind of work based on the number of accounts people open. Redemption Bank was co-founded by the youngest child of the Reverend Martin Luther King Jr., Bernice A. King. Soon, travelers will once again be able to fly commercially from between Salt Lake City and Moab. That'll start October 1st through SkyWest. These flights have not been scheduled since 2023. The U.S. Department of Transportation awarded the airline a four-year Essential Air Service contract this month. According to the Times Independent, based in Moab, the Essential Air Service program is designed to help fund commercial flights to smaller communities. The new contract will also help keep flights between Moab and Denver running, and it expands connections through Delta and United Airlines. Partnerships with those airlines make it easier for passengers to book a single itinerary and check bags to their final destination. The Utah Department of Environmental Quality is reporting unhealthy air quality for sensitive groups in many reporting counties today through the weekend, many also have mandatory action, particularly in northern Utah. You're listening to KUER News.
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2: This is All Things Considered from NPR News. I'm Mary Louise Kelly. Algae turned the waters of the Lincoln Memorial reflecting pool green weeks after President Trump had painted it a color he described as American flag blue. As NPR's Rachel Treisman reports, crews are tackling the algae blooms with tiny bubbles and big vacuums.
10: The water turned green earlier this week, shortly after the pool was refilled. Experts are not surprised that algae followed.
11: It's actually a pretty commonly well-known thing. It's called new pond syndrome.
10: That's Steve Goodale, a Canadian swimming pool specialist known online as Swimming Pool Steve.
11: When you take a clear water, open-air environment, and you fill it up, it's very common for it to turn green almost immediately upon filling.
10: The 2,000-foot-long reflecting pool is already an ideal environment for algae, with its shallow, stagnant waters and lack of shade. A heat wave in D.C. probably helped, as did the recent renovations.
11: The new darker interior surface is going to absorb more sunlight. It is going to result in water that's warmer, and that ultimately is going to lead to more prolific algae growth.
10: It's growing in excessive amounts, says Rosalina Stanchova-Kristova, a professor of aquatic ecology at George Mason University in Virginia. She took water samples from the pool on Tuesday and says it's a type of green algae commonly found in the region, especially in the summer.
12: It's non-toxic. It's not harmful for the environment.
10: The Department of the Interior blames the algae on residual material in supply lines that lay dormant for weeks during the multi-million dollar renovation. It's taking multiple steps to kill it, including pouring hydrogen peroxide into the pool and deploying what it calls, quote, high-tech nanobubble ozone technology. Those bubbles are smaller than the eye can see, Goodale explains.
11: They can last for weeks, if not months, in the water doing their oxidizing thing and keeping the algae at bay.
10: He's not sure how long it might take to solve the problem, but given the sheer size of the pool,
11: I can only tell you it would be a monumental effort, literally.
10: The Department of the Interior said Wednesday that the nanobubble technology had effectively killed the algae, and National Park Service workers would spend the next few days removing it manually. But on Thursday morning, most of the pool was still very much green. There were clusters of machines with tubes flowing in and out of the water. Handfuls of Park Service workers stood in or alongside the pool, maneuvering long poles back and forth. And what they're doing is slowly, as one of the workers just explained to me, vacuuming up the algae, and it goes through this tube and spits out at the end of this hose that's in the grass next to the pool. The hum of activity didn't seem to faze the tour groups and walkers passing by. Some stopped to look down at the water and take pictures. One man was pacing deliberately along the edge of the pool, peering into the water below. Loai Hidmi is a civil engineer and water specialist who lives in D.C. and has been coming by the pool all week for fun. He estimates the progress at about 80%.
13: And I can see the gradual change, so I'm hopeful but we'll see. We'll have to see if it gets sustained.
10: Algae has surfaced in the pool periodically over the years, including in 2019 and after the last major renovations under President Obama in 2012. When asked about plans for maintenance and prevention, a White House spokesperson told NPR that the recent renovation will, quote, permanently seal the reflecting pool. Even so, observers have noticed pieces of the new blue paint peeling off and floating to the surface. Rachel Treisman, NPR News.
2: In any given week, there could be a main character, someone, or something the internet is obsessed with. Now, I often have no idea who this person or thing is, but NPR's Mia Vincat does, and she's here. Hey, Mia.
14: Hi, Mary Louise.
2: I have a sneaking suspicion that you have brought me a main character of the week that might be World Cup related.
14: You would be right.
2: Excellent.
14: I have a lovely main character for you this week. It's the Cabo Verde team's goalkeeper, Josimar Jose Evora Diaz, better known as Vizinha. He's become a viral sensation this week after his incredible performance in the Cabo Verde opening match at the World Cup.
2: Mm-hmm. Which I was watching. It was against Spain.
14: Yes.
2: And his performance was electrifying. Why?
14: Well, Spain is the number two ranked team, and Cabo Verde is 67th. This
2: right.
14: is their first World Cup.
2: This is a David and Goliath scenario.
14: Exactly. And unsurprisingly, Spain is one of the favorite teams to win the whole thing. This was supposed to be a no-questions-asked landslide victory for Spain.
2: Okay.
14: And yet, Spain could not score a single goal against Cabo Verde. The Spanish players had the ball for most of the game, as you saw. They had almost 30 shots, but they just couldn't get one in.
2: So they're just, like, shooting. And this guy
14: against a brick
2: is, like,
14: wall in
2: a
14: the back.
2: Force field repelling them.
14: That's exactly right.
2: I will note that I started watching because my 22-year-old son, who is a soccer fanatic, was texting me from Greece saying, "This may be the greatest day in the history of Cabo Verde." Like, people everywhere were
14: people
2: riveted,
14: were losing
2: so I turned
14: their
2: it
14: minds. The internet completely lit up after this game with praise for him and the Cabo Verdean team. They, like you said, love this David versus Goliath story. Like this post from TikTok creator DS Ball.
15: But standing between the most feared attack on earth and a nation's wildest dreams, there is one man, a goalkeeper they call Vizinha.
14: With like the winner takes it all in the back. Extremely dramatic. But it's not just that he's a skilled goalie, which he obviously is. People have fallen in love with his personal story. He's 40, which is old for a soccer player. And he actually considered retiring recently. But he stuck with it because it's always been his dream to play at the World Cup. That's what he told Roger Bennett of the Men in Blazers Network after the game this week.
16: I always dreamed that one day Cape Verde should achieve the World Cup. For a small country, the possibility is very, very small. Today, the dream come true for us.
2: So, a couple things, Mia. One, we just heard the man himself say Cape Verde, the
14: right.
2: English pronunciation.
14: Yes.
2: You and I are going with Portuguese, which
14: That's
2: is
14: right.
2: what people there would say, Cabo Verde, same country.
14: Mm-hmm.
2: How small is it? Like, how much of an underdog story are we talking?
14: Yeah, it is a nation of just around 500,000 people. It's
2: wow.
14: one of the smallest countries to ever qualify for the World Cup. But interesting fact, it has a sizable presence in Massachusetts, which is home to the biggest Cabo Verdean community in the U.S., around 70,000 people, according to 2020 census data. And a lot of fans there were just losing their minds, obviously. Because to them, a 0-0 tie is a win. Reporter Esteban Bustillos with GBH in Boston went out and spoke with some of these fans who never lost hope, like Sabel de Taya.
17: I knew that we were going to go far, especially with the goalie, Vizinha. I'm actually from his island. He is amazing.
14: And Vizinha has a few new fans, too. Before the game, he had around 50,000 followers on Instagram.
2: Okay.
14: And when I checked right before this interview, he has over 14 million. And for comparison for our listeners, Patrick Mahomes, the Kansas City Chiefs quarterback and three-time Super Bowl champion, has around 6.5 million.
2: So what's next? When's their next match?
14: So, you know, right after the match, he was crying. And he said that was in part because his mom couldn't be at the game because she couldn't afford to get a visa. Cabo Verde is on the State Department's list of countries whose travelers must post up to a $15,000 bond in order to get a U.S. visa. And after the game, people heard this and rallied around this effort to bring his mom here, including House Democratic leader Representative Hakeem Jeffries, who posted on X asking the State Department to help bring Vizinha's mom here. Long story short, she got the visa, fees were waived, and hopefully we'll be seeing her in the crowd on Sunday when Cabo Verde plays Uruguay.
2: Love a good mom story with a happy ending. Thank you, Mia.
14: Thank you, Mary Louise.
2: And here's Mia Vincat with our main character of the week. You're listening to All Things Considered from NPR News. Each week, a guest draws a card from NPR's wildcard deck and answers a big question about their life. David Sedaris has been sharing snippets of his life here on public radio and on the page since the early 90s. He often draws on his relationships with his siblings and encounters with strangers for his essays. His newest collection is called The Land and Its People. He spoke with Rachel Martin about another of his primary subjects, his husband, Hugh Hamrick.
18: What's a sound that instantly puts you at ease?
19: A leaf blower.
18: No, I'm kidding.
19: What's a sound that puts me at ease?
18: It's an earnest
19: question. The Archers. The Archers is a soap opera that's been playing on the BBC for, 70 years now? And it takes place in a small farming community. Uh-huh. And Hugh listens to the Archers. And the sound of Hugh.
18: Really watch it?
19: Oh, it's on the radio.
18: Oh, it's on the radio. Yeah. Oh my gosh, you guys are.
19: And
18: so
19: every episode is what, 15 minutes long?
18: Yeah.
19: And it takes place in this little farming community. And the sound of Hugh in the kitchen listening to the Archers makes me feel lucky whenever I hear it. Because there's no cursing on the Archers. Nobody ever, there aren't murders on the Archers. It's all pretty gentle stuff, right?
18: Yeah.
19: Like somebody will decide not to get their dog spayed, you know, and that's like, oh my goodness, you know, it's a big scandal. And it's right up Hugh's alley. Like, Hugh doesn't want to watch a movie that's violent. Mm. I do. To me, a gun makes a movie, right? Throw a gun in there. Let's liven things up. But It's very suited to his nature, and it just makes me feel lucky that that's a good time for him.
18: Yeah,
19: is, you know, standing in the kitchen, and he'll happily spend 3 hours making dinner. He don't care, you know. So he's in there, and if we're in England, we have a fireplace in the kitchen, and he's got a fire going in there, and it's just exactly my idea of a home, you know.
18: Yeah.
19: We eat at the table like we've never. The only time we're allowed to eat in front of the TV is when the Academy Awards are on. And him listening to the Archers means that he's making dinner. And again, means that I'm lucky. It means that I have a home that he keeps. I don't mean that he's a homemaker, but he is. Yeah. You know, he's like at Christmas. You know, we always have big stacks of gifts. He makes cookies every year. You know, he decorates the tree. At Thanksgiving, it's all of those things. He does them, and he puts his back into it. And I know it's so easy for people, and they say, well, no, you get a Christmas tree, and you got to take it down.
18: Oh, my God,
19: it is not easy
18: as a person who does that in my family. It's not.
19: No.
18: It takes a lot of effort to make.
19: He puts a lot of effort into us having a home.
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0: 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Maybe a janitor? But then again, maybe not. 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
21: My name is Julie Jensen. I'm a playwright in Salt Lake. I want you to know that KUER is not a station. It is my companion. I know every square inch of its great fabric, and I appreciate no end how diligent and reliable you are. Thank you. Thank you. Thank you. Bye.
22: From NPR News, this is All Things Considered. I'm Mary Louise Kelly. When someone dares to question the wonders of technology, say AI, there's a handy word used to mock them, Luddite. David Friedberg, a tech investor and advisor to the White House, recently dropped the term on the business podcast All In.
23: The idea that AI is going to destroy jobs is a Luddite idea that is being disproven every single day.
22: As part of our Word of the Week series, NPR's Emma Bowman looks at how the actual Luddites earned such a poor reputation.
24: Luddites are accused of being anti-tech, anti-innovation. Brian Merchant wants to correct the record.
25: Real Luddites are anti-technology being used to exploit people.
24: He's a tech journalist whose book Blood in the Machine covers Luddite history. And he argues it doesn't have to be an insult. It wasn't when the original Luddites took up the name. Those Luddites were 19th century English textile workers who protested attempts to automate their trade. New knitting frames could do their work faster and cheaper. That kind of mass production was a threat to their livelihoods. But the workers weren't mad at the machines. They were mad at the bosses.
26: They tried to squeeze their workers. They wanted to get more work out for cheaper.
24: Kevin Binfield, an English professor at Murray State University, edited an anthology of the first Luddite texts. When the artisans' written grievances didn't move the needle, they broke into factories and smashed the machines. They carried out their rebellions in the name of Ned Ludd, their folkloric Robin Hood-like leader.
26: All the evidence that there is that there was actually no leader. It would be more threatening to have a mysterious leader.
24: The term Luddite soon caught on in the press.
26: It was either a self-descriptor or it was a laudatory term among them, but it came to be used as a descriptive term by the authorities.
24: That changed when the Luddites went down as history's losers. The state gave machine breakers death sentences. Prosecutors made Luddites out to be misguided vandals, Merchant says.
25: They try to associate Luddism with sort of backwards-looking reactionary tendencies.
24: But recently, he says he's seen a new generation of Luddites embracing the label. In New York City this month, anonymous activists inspired by the first Luddites have organized a series of social media-free events. They're calling it the Summer of Ludd. Think less free love and more freedom from the algorithm. Emma Bowman, NPR News.
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22: The musician Bauer has come to terms with being the Harlem Shake guy. A viral dance trend launched his 2012 track to the top of the charts. 14 years and a Grammy nomination later, Harlem Shake is still his biggest hit. The Harlem
27: Shake. And I've had all kinds of feeling towards the song. Love, hate, being into it, never wanted to think about it again. But I try to take the most positive part of it, which is, it was just a moment that brought people together.
22: In his latest album, You, Bauer is tapping into that joy. NPR's Kai McNamee reports.
28: You is an album of love songs.
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4: That's Harrison Rodriguez, a.k.a. Bauer. The album is a sunny collage of disco, house, breakbeats, and more.
27: The track that inspired, in a lot of ways, the whole album is this track, Calling Out For You, which has like this soul sample that's like longing for somebody, you know, it's like very romantic. I think that really embodies the mentality of the album.
4: Singer and songwriter Aluna worked with Rodriguez on the track One Last Time.
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2: By the 90s, dance music was everywhere, and the 1998 hit Praise You by Fatboy Slim was hugely influential for a young Harrison Rodriguez.
3: Something that I'll never forget was the way he samples that vocal in the beginning. And at the end of the phrase of what she's singing, he loops the end like syllable. Like, praise you like I should. And that just keeps going like unnaturally long.
4: I have to praise you like I should.
2: The original vocal is cut out of a 1975 song by Camille Yarbrough called Take Your Praise. Other elements of Praise You, piano chords, guitar riffs, are also lifted from other sources, then rearranged into something new.
3: That's what got me fascinated with, this is a sample and he's looping that section. And that really got me curious.
2: Rodriguez uses the same techniques throughout You. One sample on the album comes from Supersound by the Jimmy Castor Bunch featuring the Everything Man.
3: So fun and like kind of silly and funky. And just the vocals just sound incredible.
2: That sample became the main vocal on the track Supersonic. Sampling is common in music.
3: I think like sampling at its best is when you use a track, you pay homage to it, you use it in a new way, and the originators of the sample are fairly compensated.
2: But sampling's also gotten Rodriguez in trouble before. When he released Harlem Shake for free in 2012, he didn't have permission to use the samples. They weren't legally cleared. So when it went viral, it became a huge issue.
3: But everyone ended up getting a nice piece of the pie. And since then, I do not mess around with the samples. Always everything is cleared, tied up in a nice bow.
2: Bauer's latest album, You, is out now. Tied up in a nice bow, just in time for summer. Kai McAmey, NPR News.
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2: And for this Friday, June 19th. Juneteenth, that'll do it for All Things Considered. Marketplace is up next on KUER Salt Lake City, KUEU Logan, KUXU Monroe, KUHU Monticello, KUOU Roosevelt, KUQU Enoch, KUCU Ephraim. Brian Albers with you next. 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
0: In Denver, I'm Amy Scott, in for Kai Rizdahl. It's Friday, June 19th. Happy Juneteenth. It was a big week for the Federal Reserve. Kevin Warsh's first interest rate meeting as chair, followed by his first press conference, at which he set a decidedly different tone. With me to talk about what we might expect from the new Fed chair and the rest of the week's economic news are Stacey Vanek-Smith with Bloomberg and Jordan Holman at the New York Times. Thanks for joining us.
2: Thanks, Amy.
3: Thanks, Amy.
0: All right, Stacey, let's start with you. What did you make of that first press conference? Anything stand out to you?
2: Oh, yeah. Well, I mean, everyone was watching this press conference to see what Warsh was going to say. If he was going to deliver on what Trump really wants him to deliver on, which is lowering interest rates. And I think the answer is a definitive no. I think Warsh kind of came out as a hawk in this first press conference.
0: We'll talk more about that. But Jordan, what about you? What does the beginning of the Kevin Warsh era look like just based on these initial statements and appearances?
3: Yeah, you know, I spend most of my time talking to executives. And so they were also very much watching to see what to make of how they're planning their businesses and the fact that he did keep the interest rate high. It's kind of more of the same for them, which is more of the same of trying to figure out a complex economy, what's happening with the consumer. And that's just something that's going to continue to play out in this economy.
0: Okay. So, Stacey, one change that we got here was no guidance, basically. Kevin Warsh doesn't want to tell us where he thinks the Fed might be headed on interest rates. But we do have the dot plot, right, that shows where FOMC members anonymously think interest rates are headed. And as I think you alluded to, the markets really took those predictions to mean that we will see at least one increase in interest rates this year. You know, is that the right read, do you think?
2: I do think that's the right read, yes. And I think the dot plot, famously, or since Bernanke, through Yellen and Jerome Powell, I feel like the Federal Reserve has been moving towards more and more transparency and openness. And I think Warsh was delivering a message. He did not participate in the dot plot, we think. He's delivering a message that things are just going to be a little more secretive, a little more kind of behind closed doors. But he did give us one really big hint, which was he said, you know, quote, this committee will deliver on price stability, which is essentially Fed speak for we're not going to lower interest rates. But I do actually think even if he came in planning on lowering interest rates, that does seem like an appropriate response to this moment because jobs have looked stronger in the last couple months and inflation has looked higher. So both of those things would be conducive to raising interest rates. So I don't know what his initial plans were, but it seems like he's definitely moving in a hawkish direction.
0: Okay, so Jordan, you know, for those of us who watch the Fed closely, all this is super fascinating. We're always reading the fine print, interpreting body language. But what do you think this leadership change means to the average person or to the business leaders that you talk to?
3: Yeah, I mean, obviously, whatever the Fed does gives business leaders and thus us consumers who are purchasing their wares or going to their restaurants and whatnot, it gives a roadmap for just possibly how expensive things will be. Should we invest now? Should we not invest now? And when we think about what's really driving the economy, it's really the stock market. And so all of this is important to just think about the next 3-6 months or a year of what our economy and spending could be. And so when I'm talking to executives, this is just another data point that they're putting together, as well as like supply chain and thinking about the disruption from the war, all of those things, to just think about what business, what their business will look like, and thus how they price things for us, what they offer us, all of that. So it's very important, but it's just one data point that business leaders are looking at.
0: All right. So the big cloud hanging over the economy for the past 100 days or so has been the war in the Middle East. Stacey, we've got this tenuous deal now with Iran, which was looking a bit shaky, you know, even today before Israel and Hezbollah agreed to a new ceasefire. But, you know, compared to before the war and where we are now, how would you characterize the economic impact?
2: I mean, it was huge. Your fuel prices went up, you know, double digit percentages. We've all seen this change at gas stations, but also fertilizer prices rose, which has pushed up food prices. So I think everyone is hoping that this ceasefire will deliver lower price, that it will hold and it will deliver lower prices for like lower gas prices, lower food prices, which is the kind of thing that can really trickle through the economy. But that is also not certain. Even if the Strait of Hormuz closing and fuel prices rising triggered the inflationary rise, I think we all remember transitory inflation, which was kicked off by supply chain snags during COVID. Even when the supply chain snags went away, the inflation didn't. So I think that is what everyone, including Kevin Warsh, is watching right now.
0: And Jordan, you know, we've talked about how the economy has held up, you know, so maybe surprisingly well, given all of that. And the latest retail sales numbers this week seem to back that up. How are consumers managing to keep carrying this economy, even with the higher prices that Stacey was talking about?
3: Right. Well, I think the context around these retail sales, which cover May, is it was tax refund season, and also is the start of the summer travel season. And so when I was chatting with some CEOs in the hospitality space, and even think about like Airbnb, and you've already set your plans. So that means you're getting your clothes, whatever electronics you need. So that is kind of set. I think one of the questions is, does it continue during the summer? Because as Stacey said, just because we get the deal now, it doesn't mean everything goes back. Prices will still probably be elevated for airline flights, food costs are higher, and then consumers will have to start really thinking about trade-offs. But right now, what we saw with the retail sales might have been a moment in time with that elevated boost of tax refunds.
0: All right. Jordan Holman with The New York Times and Stacey Vanek Smith with Bloomberg. Thanks, both of you, for joining us, and hope you have a good weekend.
2: Thanks, Amy.
3: You too.
0: U.S. markets were closed for the holiday, but we'll have some other numbers for you when we get there.

0: spring housing market can best be characterized as mixed. High prices and high mortgage rates are still keeping many would-be buyers out. And while sales of existing homes picked up in May, the market for new builds is struggling a bit. We learned this week housing starts, that is new construction, fell sharply last month. And in April, sales declined after steady growth since January, which explains why, according to the National Association of Home Builders, nearly two-thirds of builders are offering incentives. Marketplace's Nova Safo has more.
1: 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And she says incentives are now averaging about 7% of the asking price for a property, about twice the pre-COVID average.
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3: They'll do free upgrades on build-to-order homes. So if you want that quartz countertop, or whatever it may be, the builder may include that at no cost just to get you to sign the deal.
1: Builders might also offer cash for closing costs, and they might, maybe, actually cut the asking price for a home, but only as a last resort, says Robert Dietz. He's chief economist at the National Association of Home Builders.
4: When you artificially lower the price of a home, you're essentially disconnecting that price from construction costs and thus setting expectations in the future that could be difficult to reverse.
1: Often, lowering what the monthly payment will be is a key selling point, experts say. And one way builders have been doing that is by lowering the interest rates buyers pay on mortgages, lower than what you'd get at a bank. Builders do this by essentially buying mortgages in bulk from a lender, says Allie Wolf, chief economist at the housing data and consultancy firm Zonda.
2: Put simply, they shell out a lot of money to then be able to offer these rates lower. That's not something you and I could do. That's only something that the builder can do because they have to put millions of dollars up front.
1: All of this leaves potential buyers with a bewildering array of options. That is, if they can afford to take advantage of the deals in the first place. I'm Nova Safo for Marketplace.

0: Nonprofits tend to be pretty lean operations. IRS data from 2024 says 97% of them in the U.S. had annual budgets of less than $5 million. And well over half were working with $50,000 or less. How these organizations stay afloat can be tricky, as you'll hear in the latest installment of our series, My Economy.
1: I'm Becca Jurdy, Executive Director of Radio Talking Book Service. We read newspapers and magazines for folks who are blind, low vision, or otherwise print impaired, and we broadcast those across the state in Omaha, Nebraska. I came to Radio Talking Book Service as a volunteer, but it was involuntary volunteering. I was convicted of a felony in 2012, and as a result had a fair amount of community service to complete, and they paired me with Radio Talking Book Service. In 2015, I wrapped up the hours and the volunteer coordinator approached me and said, "Hey, we have this part-time office summer gig paid. Would you be interested in applying?" And I thought, yeah, why not? I was at a bit of a crossroads. I was about 3 years sober. And I interviewed with the director at the time, and what he described was not going to be simply part-time, nor just a summer gig. Like, it was a role that was going to be evolving. And I thought to myself, oh man, I'm going to have to turn him down because I don't think this is for me. And he finally got done with his pitch and he looked at me and he said, "What do you think?" And I said, "Yeah, sounds great." Back in 2015, we were in that mid $200,000 a year kind of budget that goes to make sure that we keep the lights on and that we have recording booths here for our volunteers. It pays salaries. We have a small but mighty team of three. We maintain over 70 subscriptions with 27 newspapers. So that's another big chunk of our cost. But back in 2016, with our endowment, we were relying on it so much. We would have spent it all in 5 years if we were to continue at the rate we were going. I had never written a grant in my life, and so I very quickly took an online grant writing course and just taught myself how to do it on the fly, essentially. I am so grateful that every day I am of service. And I forget that sometimes when I'm crunching numbers and trying to check boxes, and then we'll get a phone call from someone that says, "Thank you for making the Lincoln Journal Star available, because I was able to find a volunteer position as a low vision person, and they have since asked me to be on their board of directors. And I would have missed that opportunity had you not read that newspaper article." It's kind of incredible.
0: It is incredible. 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You know, we always say it, but it's true. We can't do this series without you. So let us know what's going on in your economy. You can do that at marketplace.org/myeconomy.

0: Coming up.
1: It's a red, white, and blue umbrella.
0: It's a good day to go to the beach. But first, let's do the numbers. U.S. markets were closed for the Juneteenth holiday. Jordan and Stacey and I talked a bit about the uncertainty still hanging over the agreement between the U.S. and Iran. In global energy markets, oil prices moved up and down with the back and forth around negotiations and ceasefires. Benchmark Brent crude futures for August hovered around $80 a barrel. U.S. West Texas Intermediate futures for July danced around $77 a barrel. And where you might be on that supply chain, AAA reports. The national average for gas is $3.97. A week ago, $4.10. A month ago, $4.53. Looking ahead to next week, circle Thursday on your calendar for a free ticket to Datapalooza. We've got first quarter GDP revision, May durable goods, and the Fed's preferred inflation measure, personal consumption expenditures. 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
0: This is Marketplace. I'm Amy Scott. In an economy that's racing towards automation, you might think a hotel housekeeper's job would be relatively safe. But while AI can't make the beds or scrub the sinks, automation is already disrupting some jobs. Rebecca Plevin with the nonprofit tech newsroom Proof News has the story.
8: Elsa Roldan is a housekeeper at a luxury hotel on the Las Vegas Strip. She used to have near complete control of the order of the room she cleaned. She checked off her progress on a clipboard. That changed in 2019 when her employer rolled out a software called the Hotel Service Optimization System, or Hot Sauce. It uses an algorithm to rank which rooms to clean next.
9: You have a device like telling you, move here, move there, like if you were a robot.
8: The app is from Spanish tech company Amadeus. In 2021, it said Hot Sauce was used by more than 70% of global hotel brands in 70 countries. It promises to speed room turnover and boost worker productivity. But Roldan told me the app sent her zigzagging around the massive hotel with her bulky cart.
9: We literally can waste more than 20 minutes in the travel time. Elevators are busy, the cart is slow.
8: It also tracks her progress throughout the day, clocking when she starts and finishes each room. I asked Amadeus about worker dissatisfaction, but no one responded. Roldan is part of a union of 60,000 hotel workers in Nevada. Soon after Hot Sauce was introduced, the union started negotiating more autonomy from the app. In 2022, it won.
9: Yes, we go with the instructions, but also if we see that a room is available to clean, we can do it.
8: Unions are in many cases using bargaining to establish basic protections against AI and automation in the workplace. But just 10% of the country's workers are union members, resulting in a patchwork of protection. I met housekeeper Luz Nunez at a resort near Palm Springs in California. She said the app makes her job more stressful. She's not represented by a union. She has a daily quota, and managers can use hot sauce to monitor her productivity. She says if you don't change the bed, they give you 20 or 25 minutes. And if you take longer than that, they'll ask you, why did you take so long? Most days, she logs a 10-minute break but keeps working, fearing she won't reach her quota. Instead, she tries to take it a little easier. She says she doesn't sit down or anything. Rather, she works a little slower. Then she picks up her pace again, ready for the algorithm to serve up another room to clean. In Palm Springs, I'm Rebecca Plevin for Marketplace.

0: On an unseasonably hot day in Venice Beach, California, earlier this year, people were out in force with their beach umbrellas. Bright ones, striped ones.
1: It's a red, white, and blue umbrella.
0: Popping open for shade.
2: It was just $5, and I seen it, and I was like, let me go ahead and get this with the chair, and then I thought it would be beneficial to have shade.
1: When you're under the umbrella, like, you feel, like, that breeze, like, feels nice, and you feel cool.
0: If only cooling the planet were as easy as opening a beach umbrella. Well, what if I told you there are people actually looking into that idea as a real climate solution?
3: So, if we're too hot out here and we want a little bit less sunlight, we can put up the shade, block some of the sun, and cool us off. Obviously, the technology would be different in space, but the concept is exactly the same.
0: Morgan Goodwin is executive director of the Planetary Sunshade Institute. The organization brings together climate scientists, aerospace engineers, and governance experts to study how we could cool the Earth by reflecting sunlight from outer space. Imagine something like an umbrella about the size of Argentina.
3: We need to think of spacecraft or shade craft that are very large and very flat. And so the umbrella is a really good kind of metaphor for that. Instead of one massive spacecraft or shade craft, you would want to figure out the optimal size and then construct a very large number of those to form the kind of a total area that you would need to block.
0: Flying together like a school of fish, sort of?
3: Exactly, yeah. Okay. A constellation would be the celestial term.
0: Right. Other proposals include a shield made up of thin film bubbles or a cluster of solar sails, just hanging out, giving us some shade here on Earth.
3: There's a region of space about four times further away than the moon where objects that are placed there maintain a constant position.
0: This area in space is known as L1 or Lagrange Point 1. It's where gravitational forces between the Earth and the Sun cancel each other, so objects kind of stay put. That would allow continuous shading of the planet.
3: Think about roughly a 1% dimming of the sunlight, and the climate science that we look to says that would equate to a roughly 1 degree Celsius global average temperature reduction.
0: This idea is in the early stages. It's a tiny field, mostly researchers talking to other researchers. And there would be risks, like termination shock, the sudden warming that would result if the sunshade failed. A planetary sunshade could affect rainfall in harmful ways. Others say investing in tech solutions like this is a distraction from the real solution, decarbonizing our lives. Goodwin says a sunshade is no substitute for reducing emissions and removing some of the carbon we've already emitted from the atmosphere.
3: Even if we do both of those things as aggressively and as well as we possibly can, it still puts us into a climate trajectory that risks catastrophic tipping points. And that's even in those best case scenarios, which we are not on.
0: A planetary sunshade would also be expensive, in the low trillions of dollars, Goodwin says, though the predicted costs of unmitigated climate change are far greater. And Goodwin says the rapidly growing space economy makes a giant sunshade more feasible. To hear more about that and why many scientists are skeptical of climate interventions like this, check out the latest season of How We Survive, wherever you listen to podcasts.

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1: This final note on the way out. We're in the midst of the first World Cup since prediction markets really took off as a new way to bet on sports. And Bloomberg reports more than $5 billion have been traded on the game so far on the platforms Polymarket and Kalshi. Meanwhile, DraftKings said last weekend was its biggest ever for event contracts, bigger even than the Super Bowl. And while plenty of money is being made, one Polymarket user reportedly lost nearly $9 million when Belgium failed to beat Egypt. They tied 1-1. Think I'll stick with the no-stakes FIFA match predictor. Our theme music was composed by BJ Lederman. Marketplace's executive producer is Nancy Fargali. Joanne Griffith is the chief content officer. Neil Scarborough is the vice president and general manager. And I'm Amy Scott. Have a great weekend. We will be back on Monday.

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1: 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Afrobeats from Nigerian singer-songwriter Tems. 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
3: My name is Mark Sewell. I just wanted to say, in this time, integrity, truth of reporting, substance behind the story have never been so important. I appreciate what KUER brings to the table. We listen to y'all every day, and so do all our friends here in Ogden. And I want you to know, y'all are a bright light. We need this news and information. Keep on keeping on. Appreciate y'all. Take care.
4: Coming up this evening, Fresh Air is at 8 with a Juneteenth episode about the bank that was set up for former slaves after they gained their freedom. 1A at 9 looks at the decided emphasis that President Trump and his administration has put on Christianity. Now it's The Daily on KUER.
5: The remarkable thing here is that just 4 months ago, we went into this war side by side with Israel, and we're coming out of it deeply split on the terms to end the war.
6: I'm Natalie Kitroev. That's coming up on The Daily from The New York Times.
7: Live from NPR News in Washington, I'm Louise Schiavone. Talks between the U.S. and Iran that were scheduled to take place in Switzerland today were postponed. Continued Israeli attacks on Hezbollah in Lebanon persuaded Iran not to show up in Switzerland. Vice President J.D. Vance didn't show up either. Israel and Hezbollah have now agreed to a ceasefire, but it is tenuous. NPR's Rob Schmitz has more on the complexity of the Lebanon element of the U.S.-Iran process.
8: The first article of Trump's peace plan with Iran promises to ensure Lebanon's territorial integrity, but that is very difficult to accomplish for a couple of reasons, Mary Louise. First, Israel's military continues to occupy a swath of southern Lebanon. And secondly, Israel continued to bombard that region with military strikes earlier today, the same day J.D. Vance and his Iranian counterparts were supposed to be here in Lucerne to finalize this tentative deal to end the war.
7: Long-blocked ships, though, are starting to transit the Strait of Hormuz. The newest Air Force One plane, a gift to President Trump from the Qatari government, has now been delivered. NPR's Ava Berger has details.
9: President Donald Trump addressed service members in front of the jet painted red, white, and blue. He praised the early delivery of the luxury Boeing 747.
10: This plane was transformed into a flying White House at a level of luxury that nobody's ever seen before. Probably even almost outside of an airplane. Nobody's ever seen anything like this.
9: The Qatari government gifted the plane to Trump last year. Industry groups originally said the plane could be worth about $400 million. It was one of the biggest foreign gifts ever received by the U.S. government. Because of that, it raised legal and ethical questions at the time. The plane will now undertake commissioning flights as a, quote, final exam before the president officially uses it. Ava Berger, NPR News.
7: This is NPR News. Officials in Grand Canyon National Park say three people have died from heat-related causes over the last week. Ryan Henches of member station KNAU reports.
11: Last week, a 72-year-old man was hiking on the popular South Kaibab Trail when he succumbed to the heat. And then just 4 days later, a 67-year-old man and a 68-year-old woman died from what officials believe was heat-related illness on the North Kaibab Trail. Forecasters that day had issued an extreme heat warning for lower elevations in the canyon, where temperatures neared 110 degrees. Park rangers responded via helicopter to both incidents, but all three hikers were dead when they arrived. It comes less than a month after an 18-year-old man also died from heat-related causes while hiking in the Inner Canyon. For NPR News, I'm Ryan Heinches in Flagstaff.
7: Get ready for the longest day of the year in the Northern Hemisphere, which this year falls on Sunday. Summer solstice marks the start of astronomical summer north of the equator. It is the end of the sun's yearly march higher in the sky when it makes its longest, highest arc. Over the ages, humanity has marked this event with festivals and constructed monuments like Stonehenge. After Sunday, daylight dwindles little by little until the winter solstice arrives, something the southern hemisphere will experience on the same day. I'm Louise Schiavone, NPR News, Washington.
0: I'm Doug Fabrizio. Tomorrow morning on Radio West, the science fiction writer and technology activist Cory Doctorow is with us. In his new book, he says there's nothing inevitable about the story of artificial intelligence. 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He's not just interested in what it does, but who it does it to. Tomorrow morning at 11.
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6: From the New York Times, I'm Natalie Kitroleff. 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
10: On Sunday, we reached an agreement with Iran that achieves everything we set out to accomplish, everything and much more.
6: After the U.S. and Iran signed a deal to end the war and reopen the Strait of Hormuz this week, the Trump administration touted it as a huge victory.
14: We and the broader region win. Iran is weakened, their nuclear program destroyed, their economy in desperate straits.
6: But when the actual terms of the agreement became public,
15: this will go down as a tremendous foreign policy blunder.
6: It prompted a wave of criticism from lawmakers in both parties about what exactly the Trump administration had given up.
16: It's not even comparable to the Obama deal. It's worse by a lot.
15: Iran ends up stronger. Our allies in the region are weaker.
17: There's no specific commitment to the verifiable dismantling of their nuclear weapons program.
18: History demonstrates that giving billions of dollars to theocratic lunatics who want to murder us is an exceptionally bad idea.
15: I think it's a deep mistake.
6: Today, my colleague David Sanger explains what the U.S. gets out of the deal and just how much Iran stands to gain. It's Friday, June 19th. David, hello again. At this point, it feels like you are on The Daily almost every other day. So thank you so much for giving us so much of your time.
19: Great to be with you, Natalie, as always.
6: So first, what is in this deal? Start with what the U.S. got.
19: Well, the main thing that the U.S. got, Natalie, was a 60-day ceasefire in the war and sort of a return to the status quo, at least for a little while, that existed before the U.S. and Israel attacked Iran. But the key thing to know is that it didn't really address any of the issues that led the president and Prime Minister Netanyahu to attack Iran. It just sort of resets the clock, and it has one paragraph on what was the underlying cause of this war, which is Iran's nuclear program.
6: And what does it say about the program?
19: Well, the first sentence says, "The Islamic Republic of Iran reaffirms that it shall not procure or develop nuclear weapons." Now, the president's been making a big deal of this, that the Iranians have promised not to do this. The only problem with that is they made the same promise in 1970 when they ratified the Nuclear Non-Proliferation Treaty.
6: Right.
19: They made the same promise in 2015 when they signed the Obama-era deal. It's on the first page.
6: The key word there seems to be reaffirms.
19: Reaffirms. Then it's got a second part of this saying that they agree to sit down and talk about what they're going to do about all of Iran's nuclear program, its stockpiles of uranium. And Iran agrees that they're going to take their 11 tons of material, although they don't specify the number here, and they're going to downblend it.
6: And what does that mean exactly? What is downblending?
19: Downblending means diluting it, essentially. And their concern is if they simply downblend it, there is always the risk that later on they could re-enrich it. But the important thing to know here is what they're not committing to, which is actually shipping the material out of the country.
6: Why is that significant?
19: Well, during the Obama era deal in 2015, they actually did agree to ship out about 97% of the stockpile they had at the time.
6: Well, to that point, on the whole, when it comes to everything relating to nuclear weapons in this deal, how does it compare to what Obama got? You've told us how much Trump cares about his deal being better than Obama's. So is it?
19: Not yet. So the administration talks a lot about conversations that they have had, understandings they think they have struck with the Iranians on the side that would resolve the big nuclear issues. But that negotiation is going to be so complex that they kicked it to a completely separate set of talks that are supposed to start in the next few days and run for 60 days. Hmm. Although everybody, including the president, has said they expect it to take longer. And you can't even compare these documents because the Obama era agreement was 150 pages of what you do with the material, how you'd inspect it, what kind of facilities you have to close, which ones you can keep open. It was incredibly detailed, and the Iranians fought over every paragraph.
6: Mm-hmm.
19: So that's not what this document is. This document's about a ceasefire. It's only got one paragraph that really deals directly with the nuclear program at all. And so the big issue here is, what do you get in the second negotiation?
6: Okay, so that remains to be settled. What about the Strait of Hormuz? This is obviously the thing that was absolutely necessary for the U.S. in order to get to this deal in the first place. You told us earlier in the week that the administration has been touting that the Strait would be open without Iran charging tolls for ships to pass through it. Is that what's in the deal on that front?
19: Well, kind of. It's in the deal for 60 days, the 60 days of the ceasefire. So after the 60 days is over, the document kind of acknowledges that Iran and Oman, which is right opposite it in the strait, may well figure out some way to exercise their sovereignty mm-hmm. and charge something. I doubt they'll call it a toll. They'll probably call it a service fee for keeping the strait open. So that's not quite returning things to the way they were in earlier mid-February of 2026.
6: Right, because back then, pre-war, there was no fee or toll at all to go through the strait.
19: That's right. But the bigger import of this is that it also suggests that Iran and Oman have some sovereign rights over this very narrow passageway that is also considered an international waterway. And if you've got rights over it to charge tolls, you may consider that you've got the right to shut it down in the future. And if that's the case, then the world has changed in a very big way at the end of this war from the way it was before.
6: So it should be good for consumers. We saw Wall Street had a huge reaction to that. How do you assess?
19: Well, it's a big win for us because we get to go back to something that approximates the conditions prior to President Trump's decision to go to war.
6: Mm-hmm.
19: So, yes, that's a reason the markets reacted so well. The price of oil dropped. Hopefully the price of gasoline will drop.
6: And should we take from that that President Trump is prioritizing solving the immediate economic issues caused by the war over preventing Iran from having this new source of power long term?
19: Natalie, he said as much in Europe.
10: So the one thing I didn't want to see is I didn't want to see economic catastrophe. If you kept this going, that could have happened.
19: He twice noted the experience of Herbert Hoover, the 31st president, right, who presided over the stock market crash that led to the Great Depression.
10: So rather than possibly going into a depression, rather than having your favorite president be Herbert Hoover,
20: I was always the one I didn't want to be.
19: For him, this is not just an economic calculation. It's a political calculation. His entire party was telling him that if these gas prices stayed up through the summer when everybody's driving into the midterms, that he's got a big problem.
6: But despite that, you hear a lot of people in Trump's own party saying that this is not a good deal. You had Bill Cassidy, a moderate Republican senator, calling it the worst foreign policy blunder in decades.
19: That's right. And now we're hearing more and more of it. But that's mostly because of how much Iran gets up front.
6: We'll be right back.

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6: This is The Daily. I'm Natalie Kitroff. Back to my conversation with David Sanger on just how much President Trump gave up in the peace deal with Iran. Okay, David, what are the big upfront benefits for Iran?
7: Well, the biggest upfront benefit, Natalie, is the blockade goes away. And that American blockade, to remind you, was a blockade against any shipping traffic coming into Iran and any going out.
6: Right.
7: So it basically bottled up all of their oil shipments. That's all over. So they can start shipping and money will be flowing to Iran again through those sales. And that all happens immediately. Now, once they get that oil money flowing, obviously they've got a lot of people suffering. They have a lot of rebuilding to go do. But one of the big concerns is once the money comes in, it will probably be spent in part on rebuilding many of their military facilities that were destroyed during the war. And there's nothing in the agreement that restricts where that money goes.
6: Got it. Okay, so that seems very good for Iran. What else do they get right away?
7: Well, not right away, Natalie, but very soon. They begin to get access to some of that $24, $25 billion in frozen assets, Iranian money that has been locked up in financial institutions for years. And they've been deeply interested in getting it back. And the agreement says that the money can be fully usable for payment to any ultimate beneficiary designated by Iran's central bank. Well, there are a lot of beneficiaries in Iran who are designated as terrorists or they're on sanctions lists. And this seems to suggest that they, too, could be recipients. And that's to say nothing of an even bigger pot of money that is described vaguely in the agreement. And that would be a $300 billion economic development fund for Iran.
6: Where is that money coming from, David?
7: Well, no one's quite sure. The U.S. says it's not coming from American taxpayers, but presumably it would come from the Gulf allies. Now, let's stop and acknowledge for a moment, this may never happen, right? I'm not even sure how the Iranian economy could absorb $300 billion. And the place is so riven with corruption that a lot of investors would be rightly concerned to think that their money would disappear into the black hole of Iran, where the IRGC, the military, does not exactly conform with normal accounting standards.
6: And what about sanctions relief? This has been another huge issue for Iran. They've been under strict economic sanctions for a really long time.
7: That's right. And those sanctions are on all kinds of things. They're on banking. They're on export controls. And they come from all kinds of places. Some have been placed by President Trump. Some were kept in place by Joe Biden, who never reversed the Trump sanctions. Some go back to the Bush administration. There are sanctions that Congress has imposed. There are sanctions the United Nations Security Council has imposed.
6: Layers upon layers of sanctions.
7: It's a big, complicated morass. But the agreement is very clear. The U.S. undertakes to terminate all types of sanctions against Iran, including all kinds of international sanctions. But again, it says that they will negotiate the details and the schedule of this as part of that 60-day negotiation. So again, the administration is relying in a very Trumpian way on the concept that the Iranians will value turning on the money spigot more than holding on to their nuclear program.
6: Taking all of these things together, it feels like a pretty massive pile of financial wins that the Trump administration is giving Iran in this negotiation. What do you make of that? It's a little surprising to me, to be honest.
7: Well, first, this is hardly the first administration to try that strategy. It is based on the concept that Iran fundamentally wants to be part of Western institutions, that it wants to be part of the global community again. And I'm sure most Iranians do. You know, we know that it's a very young population. They want visas. They want to be able to go study abroad. They want to basically do what their peers in many other countries in the region are able to go do.
6: Mm-hmm.
7: But that theory has always run into the underlying reality that the country is run by a revolutionary government. And there are many who think that it is their task to complete the 1979 revolution, which is fundamentally based on opposition to the United States. And so the president himself, in February, when he was arguing for regime change in Iran, was basically making the case you can't make a deal like this with the existing government. Today, he wants you to believe that we can.
6: Right.
7: But Natalie, you know what strikes me the most about this agreement? It's the stuff that's missing.
6: What do you mean by that?
7: Well, think about missiles, right? There's no reference in the entire memorandum of understanding to opening a negotiation about missiles. And yet that was one of President Trump's immediate goals when he announced the opening of the war on February 28th. We heard Secretary of State Marco Rubio come back to it time and time again, saying the missile program protected the nuclear program and that Iran couldn't have missiles that can reach Israel. And then yesterday in Europe, the president turns right around on this and says, well, of course they need missiles. The Saudis have missiles. They can't be left without the ability to defend themselves. That was not the understanding going in, and this is one of the biggest issues for the Israelis because they're in missile range of the Iranians, and the United States isn't. And it's not just the missile issue they're complaining about. There's no reference in the memorandum of understanding that would block Iran from funding Hamas and Hezbollah or other terror groups that have long opposed Israel. The administration says, don't worry, we'll get to that in the later negotiations. But it's not at all clear that they actually will.
6: And what does the administration say about all this anger from Israel, their primary partner in this war, over these terms?
7: Well, the most explicit response came from Vice President Vance on Thursday in Washington.
8: Donald J. Trump is the only head of state in the entire world who is sympathetic to the nation of Israel at this moment in time.
7: And where he basically said, no one has had Israel's back more than Donald Trump.
8: To some of these cabinet members in Israel who are attacking the president of the United States, the other thing that I would say is that over the last 3 months, 2/3 of the defensive weapons that have protected your homeland have been built by American hands and paid for by American tax dollars.
7: that he has saved the country any number of ways.
8: If I was in the cabinet of the Israeli government, I might not be attacking the only powerful ally that I have anywhere left in the entire world.
7: The remarkable thing here is that just 4 months ago, we went into this war side by side with Israel.
9: Mm-hmm.
7: And we're coming out of it deeply split on the terms to end the war.
6: Right. This is a very new and confrontational posture toward Israel from the Trump administration. But David, just to step back, I want to ask about your sense of who actually comes out on top here in this deal, in this negotiation. Obviously, the war has taken a huge toll on Iran's economy, on its military. It's caused massive destruction. But does this agreement set the regime up to come out of this conflict in a

0: 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But this community didn't miss a beat. 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
1: Part because they survived taking on the biggest military power in the world. I mean, the Iranians knew they couldn't take the U.S. military on frontally. They would have been crazy to do so. They set out on a strategy early on of causing so much economic and energy disruption that they believed the United States would be forced to blink first. And it turns out it was the United States that needed a way out.
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7: Hey everyone, it's Doug Fabrizio. 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
10: From WHYY in Philadelphia, this is Fresh Air. I'm David Bean Cooley. Today is Juneteenth, the day in 1865 when enslaved people of African descent in Galveston, Texas, finally learned of their freedom from the system of slavery, effectively ending slavery in this country. Today, historian Justine Hill Edwards tells us the story of the Freedmen's Bank, created for formerly enslaved people after the Civil War. But it collapsed in 1874. Also, we remember South African jazz pianist and composer Abdullah Ibrahim. His music mixed gospel, Indian, Chinese, and African songs and rhythms, which he heard growing up in Cape Town. One of his compositions became the unofficial anthem for the struggle for freedom in South Africa. And jazz historian Kevin Whitehead has an appreciation. First, the news.
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0: I'm Libby Casey. Israel and the Iran-backed Hezbollah militant group agreed to halt heavy fighting in southern Lebanon that had threatened to unravel an interim agreement between the U.S. and Iran to extend a ceasefire. Just before that, an Israeli airstrike killed two paramedics in southern Lebanon. NPR's Jawad Rizkullah has more.
1: Jamil Bitar, a paramedic, said he arrived at the site of an earlier strike in Habush on Friday morning, after an earlier team had rescued three survivors. A second strike then hit the area, killing his two colleagues. Rescue operations were halted due to continuing airstrikes, and the bodies of the two paramedics were later recovered. Bitar also said a family of six, including three children and an infant, remain trapped under the rubble. The UN says Israeli airstrikes since March 2 have killed at least 130 first responders. Israel had no immediate comment on the deaths. Jawad Rizkullah, NPR News, Beirut.
0: President Trump says the preliminary agreement between the U.S. and Iran is holding, even though Vice President Vance's expected trip to Switzerland to engage in talks today was postponed.
2: And now we have an agreement that was signed last night, and it's 60 days. They have to make a deal, otherwise we will do things that won't make them happy, but I don't think it's going to get to that. I think it's going to be very good.
0: President Trump also praised Israeli Prime Minister Benjamin Netanyahu after earlier this week criticizing him and Israel for its attacks in Lebanon. Yesterday, Vice President Vance warned Israeli politicians not to take American support for granted. An association representing thousands of reproductive health centers is suing the Trump administration. Its members say the White House is trying to change a program designed to provide access to birth control. NPR's Selena Simmons-Duffin reports.
3: The program is called Title 10. It was signed into law by President Nixon, and for five decades, it has helped fund free birth control for millions of patients. This spring, the Trump administration issued an unusual call for Title 10 funding.
4: The word contraception is mentioned exactly once in the 60-plus page document.
3: That's Claire Coleman, president of the National Family Planning and Reproductive Health Association. She says applicants face new political alignment rules.
4: You're required to both follow the Title 10 regulation and you're required to follow the president's executive orders on anti-DEI and anti-gender ideology. We think it's impossible.
3: Coleman's group sued, asking a federal judge to block those requirements. Selena Simmons-Duffin, NPR News.
0: Juneteenth celebrations have taken place throughout the country today, parades, concerts, and community gatherings to mark the day more than 2 years after the Emancipation Proclamation, when enslaved people in Galveston, Texas, learned that they were free. This is NPR News, live in Washington. Scientists say they found the oldest known traces of the plague in prehistoric teeth. NPR's Nate Rott reports.
5: An international team of researchers were doing a genetic analysis of ancient human teeth found in southern Siberia when they found a surprise. DNA belonging to the bacteria that causes the plague. The 5,500-year-old bacteria was different from later versions that caused the Black Death in Europe millennia later, but the study's lead author, Rory MacLeod, an anthropologist at the University of Oxford, says its existence in hunter-gatherers changes a long-held theory.
6: The theory was that we shouldn't see major devastating outbreaks of a disease that affect entire communities until the Neolithic, until we have this farming revolution.
5: When people started living in closer quarters. This new finding, he says, shows dangerous pathogens can affect people in all social structures. Nate Rott, NPR News.
0: British Prime Minister Keir Starmer says he will fight to stay in office. He's expecting a challenge from inside his own party from Andy Burnham, the mayor of Greater Manchester, who won a seat in Parliament in a special election yesterday. Starmer said today that he will not walk away and will run if a leadership contest is triggered. An oak tree that was between 800 and 1200 years old and linked to the legend of Robin Hood is believed to have died. The major oak in Sherwood Forest did not sprout leaves this spring. Tourism, climate change, and damage from past attempts to save it likely contributed to its demise. The tree will remain a national monument, a natural monument rather, and will continue to support the forest ecosystem. It's NPR.
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8: weather this weekend in Salt Lake City, a hint cooler with temperatures reaching the upper 80s both days. Next week, I see a lot of low and mid-90s days, and I think we'll be stuck in that range for the next, 3 months or so, no doubt with some 100 days in there as well. This is Brian Albers, and we'll have 1A next hour. Right now, it's Fresh Air on 90.1 KUER.
9: This is Fresh Air. I'm David Bean Cooley. Today is Juneteenth, named for the day in 1865 when enslaved people of African descent in Galveston, Texas, finally learned of their freedom from the system of slavery, effectively ending slavery in this country. We're going to listen to Tanya Mosley's 2024 interview with Justine Hill Edwards about the story of a bank established in 1865 for formerly enslaved people. Here's Tanya.
10: In July of 1874, waves of Black Americans rushed to their local bank branches to find out if the news they were hearing was true. The Freedmen's Savings and Trust Company, a bank for newly emancipated Black Americans, was abruptly shutting down, and patrons at bank branches throughout the country were met with locked doors and cashiers who had to break the news. Most of their savings were gone. The rise and fall of the Freedmen's Savings and Trust Company is the subject of a new book by my guest, historian Justine Hill Edwards. In the years after the Civil War, tens of thousands of formerly enslaved people deposited millions into the Freedmen's Bank with high hopes that as free people, they too could create a piece of the American dream for themselves. Abolitionist Frederick Douglass even encouraged Black Americans to trust the banking system, but even his leadership as the president before its collapse could not save it. Hill Edwards's book documents how the bank's white trustees drove the bank to the ground by lending out millions in loans to white financiers and businessmen. Justine Hill Edwards is a historian and associate professor of history at the University of Virginia. Her research explores the intersection of African-American history, the history of slavery, and the history of American capitalism. Her book is called Savings and Trust. Justine Hill Edwards, welcome to Fresh Air.
11: Thank you so much for having me, Tanya.
10: The Freedmen's Bank, let's get into how it was established. So white abolitionists established it in 1865. Take us back to that time period. Who were these abolitionists, and why was a bank for newly freed Black people a priority?
11: So the Freedmen's Bank was established by, well, it was really the brainchild of a white abolitionist minister named John Alvord. He was from Connecticut, and he lived in New Jersey during the Civil War. And in 1864, he was traveling with the Union Army in the South, especially in the summer and fall of that year, following Union General William Sherman on his famed March to the Sea from Atlanta to Savannah. And he took the opportunity to talk to recently freed African Americans. And what he found, what he gleaned from his conversations with them, is that they wanted a few things during this new and ripe period of freedom. They wanted their families, because a lot of them had been torn away from their families during slavery. But they also wanted the opportunity to live independently. And importantly, they wanted the opportunity to buy land. And so he figured that he could really contribute to their experience. He could help them in this, again, new period of freedom by establishing a bank for them. And so he gathers in New York in January of 1865 with a group of about 50 white prominent abolitionists, philanthropists, bankers, and politicians, and they came up with the idea for the Freedmen Savings and Trust Company.
10: John Alvord, he actually wrote letters talking about his fears around the future of freed people in the nation. But one of the things that you say is that he didn't understand that while Black people had little experience with investments and the like, they did know about money. They earned it and they saved it through their experiences as enslaved people. In what ways did they know that?
11: Absolutely. I think even though most enslaved people didn't have access to banking accounts, for example, or savings accounts. Most Americans didn't in the 19th century. The enslaved understood what money meant. They understood the value of their bodies because capital was held in their bodies, right? They were legally property. They understood what their work could garner, what they could be paid. They often worked for money if possible. It was not uncommon for the enslaved to bargain with poor whites, with other enslaved people, even with their enslavers. And so this idea that the enslaved and the newly free kind of entered the period of freedom without knowledge of money or savings or thrift, as they called it, was not true and really incompatible with the ideas that the white founders of the Freedmen's Bank held at this time.
12: What standards were created at the start to ensure people's money was secure? How were they telling them that they would be able to do that?
11: Well, this was one of the supposed benefits of creating a savings bank. And so the Freedmen Savings and Trust Company, what we call the Freedmen's Bank, was established as a simple savings bank. The bank was supposed to operate with the least amount of risk as possible. Bank administrators were supposed to invest depositors' money in government-backed securities and bonds, which, again, were seen to be the lowest risk possible financial product. And depositors, if they kept their money in for a specific period of time, about 6 months, then they would get a small amount of interest back on their money. At this time, it was between 4% and 6%. And so it was seen to be very low risk, very low cost, and the best way to help African Americans in their transition to freedom.
12: What was the average sum that people were depositing at the opening?
11: Small amounts of money, a few dollars. So we're not talking about hundreds of thousands of dollars. We're talking about thousands of African Americans depositing money. And I think it is worth saying, too, that one of the kind of seed funds for the Freedmen's Bank came from the military savings banks established in 1864 for Black soldiers. And so even though most of the first depositors were depositing small amounts of money, a few of the bank branches, especially the ones in Norfolk, which was the first branch, Beaufort, South Carolina, and New Orleans, kind of got their seed funding from the military banks established for Black soldiers in 1864.
12: You can't really tell this story without talking about the specter of white supremacy and violence at that time, too, because Black people were free. But what were some of the ways some white Americans struggled to cope with this new landscape of Black freedom, which also included earning, having money, and saving money?
11: Yes, absolutely. The reality is that Reconstruction, although a period filled with the ideas of freedom, the expansion of the franchise to Black men, citizenship rights, the end of legal slavery, there was also white pushback. White violence against African Americans was rampant, especially in states such as Louisiana and Mississippi. And so the reality was that African Americans with money, African Americans exercising their own independence, especially financially, was a real threat, especially in the former Confederate South, where the Civil War was fought over the future of slavery in the nation. And white Americans in the South had a hard time letting go of the idea of Black Americans as not being slaves, but being free, as having the autonomy to live and choose to work where they want, the ability for especially Black women to decide not to work and to take care of their families. And so this resulted in an often violent struggle between white Americans who had not fully accepted that slavery was over and Black Americans who were excited to exercise their newfound autonomy and freedom.
12: You tell the story of a Houston branch of the bank from 1866. Someone documented all of the murders and brutal beatings that were happening, and basically how freed people were afraid of retribution for any number of things from white perpetrators. It's always remarkable when we see documentation like this because, you know, it was pre-everything. We're just talking about things being written down. Where was this document? Who was this person writing to from the Freedmen's Bank?
11: Sure. There is a great kind of digest of sources. It's called the Records of Murders and Outrages. And when we talk about the violence of Reconstruction, you can go to these records and read about the sheer scale and the sheer severity of violence against African Americans. I think it's apt to call it white terrorism. And so there is this compendium of records composed by Freedmen's Bank and Freedmen's Bureau officials. And it details the fact that in some places like Houston, for example, one of the reasons why the Houston branch was closed within a year was that white Americans began to harass and vandalize the bank branch, and white Americans began to harass the black depositors who were using the bank for perhaps economic uplift purposes. And so again, one of the reasons why I use the term economic violence here is because economic violence is part and parcel with physical violence. And again, I think it's important to underscore the fact that, again, Reconstruction was a period of extreme hope politically, economically, and legally. But African Americans were under, especially in the former Confederate South, were under constant fears of white retaliation for their willingness to exercise their newfound rights.
12: So, Justine, this was a bank for black people. But the people in charge, like the trustees, were any of them black?
11: At first, no. When the bank was established in March of 1865 and opened its first branch in April of 1865, all of the bank's trustees and the first cashier were white. They were a who's who of abolitionists and politicians and bankers and philanthropists, mostly from New York. And it didn't take long, but it did take a couple years. It took 2 years for the first black trustees to accept appointments to the bank's board of trustees.
9: 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We'll learn more after a short break. 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
9: This is Fresh Air. Let's get back to Tanya Mosley's 2024 interview with Justine Hill Edwards. Her book looks at the years immediately after the Civil War, when tens of thousands of formerly enslaved people deposited millions of dollars into the Freedmen's Bank, only to experience that bank's collapse 9 years later.
12: All right, now let's get into the mismanagement and ultimate demise of the bank. Take us to March of 1870. Freedmen's total deposits at the time, according to your book, equaled out to about $12 million. That's about $292 million in today's money. How did the idea come about to loan out the money to white businessmen and investors?
11: Well, the bank was incredibly successful in its first few years. African Americans were depositing hundreds of thousands and then millions of dollars into their bank accounts. But in 1867, John Alvord, who at that time was working with the bank as one of the administrators, he had convinced other trustees that it would be a great idea to move the bank's main office from New York City to Washington, D.C. And at the same time, while he was encouraging the trustees to embrace this idea, he invited a group of bankers onto the board that would dramatically shape its history. Led by banker Henry Cook, the brother of Jay Cook, who founded Jay Cook and Company, the nation's first investment bank. He was invited onto the board and accepted a board appointment. And more, he accepted the chairmanship of the bank's financial committee, the committee who decided what to do with the bank's deposits in terms of investments. He brought with him two of its colleagues who worked at the Washington, D.C. branch of Jay Cook and Company, First National Bank. And these three men decided to kind of shift the bank's investment strategy. And so in 1869, Cook embarks on a lobbying campaign to members of Congress, many of whom were his friends. And he convinced them to support a bill, an amendment, to change the bank's charter, to allow the bank to transition from being just a simple savings bank to essentially a commercial bank, which meant that the bank could then make loans and specifically make business loans. And so the members of Congress who were kind of on the bank's side or on Cook's side decided to approve the amendment. And so in 1870, the bank started to legally make loans, and that would dramatically change the ways that the bank's investment portfolio would kind of shake out. But it also shifted the bank's major foundational goal, which was to support the economic aspirations of newly freed African Americans.
12: Right. And a lot of the loans went to real estate ventures, which is ironic because owning land and property was a major goal for many of the formerly enslaved and many people who had invested their money in this bank.
11: Absolutely. The bank started to make hundreds of thousands and then millions of dollars in loans to businessmen, even to politicians in and around D.C. To buy land, to buy property, and to make those types of real estate investments. And a minuscule volume of loans went to African Americans. And this dramatically reshaped, again, the bank's fundamental mission.
12: What made getting a loan from Freedmen's Bank enticing to these white guys? Because I would assume that they could get loans from other banks too, right? Was it the ease of them being able to get the money, the percentage on like the interest? What was it?
11: Yes, exactly. It was the ease with which they could get loans. The fact that the majority of the loans went to colleagues and business partners of members of the Board of Trustees. And so the loans had variable interest rates, oftentimes very low or no interest would accrue on the bank loans. The borrower could write a letter or physically ask a member of the Board of Trustees if they could have an extension, and those extensions would be granted. The amendment approved by Congress required that borrowers have collateral worth at least two times the loan amount, and oftentimes those who borrowed money wouldn't have to give collateral. And so the kind of foundations of these loans, the credit worthiness of those who wanted to borrow money was not fully evaluated or vetted by members of the Finance Committee. And so millions of dollars were just flooding out of the bank to these businessmen at the expense of the formerly enslaved who were putting their money in the bank.
12: How did people find out that their bank branch was going under?
11: Well, I think this is where the famed Frederick Douglass comes in. He's asked in 1874 after John Alvord steps down at the beginning of that year, he's asked in March to become the bank's president. And he is, he has a bit of trepidation, but he also understands the importance of the institution. He and his family, he and his sons were depositors. And so once he gets into the role of the presidency, he accepts. And in April of 1874, he sits down for his first trustee meeting. And he learns that the bank's finances were in horrible shape. He learns that the bank is over leveraged. There are millions of dollars unpaid in loans, that the loan terms had been extended, that interest was not being collected, that Black depositors were not having access to their money, which was a problem for him. And news reports are starting to come out that the bank is underwater, that they cannot fulfill their obligations to depositors. And so while Frederick Douglass is figuring this out, depositors are starting to realize that, hey, I can't go to my bank branch and withdraw my money. I have to wait 60 or 90 days to withdraw the few dollars that I have in my account. And so this terrifies not only Douglass, but the tens of thousands of bank depositors across the country. And as he writes in his autobiography that he publishes in 1881, it was one of the worst decisions of his life. And I think that is saying a lot given what he had been through in his life fighting for his freedom as an enslaved young man.
12: Right. He actually writes, "Despite my efforts to uphold the freedmen's savings and trust, it has fallen. It has been the Black man's cow, but the white man's milk. Bad loans and bad management have been the death of it. I was ignorant of its real condition till elected as its president."
9: Justine Hill Edwards speaking to Tanya Mosley in 2024. More of their conversation after a break. And jazz historian Kevin Whitehead has an appreciation of South African jazz pianist and composer Abdullah Ibrahim, who died Monday at the age of 91. We'll listen to an archive interview with him as well. I'm David B. Nkuli, and this is Fresh Air.
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9: This is Fresh Air. I'm David B. Nkuli. Let's get back to Tanya Mosley's 2024 interview with historian Justine Hill Edwards about Freedmen's Bank, created in 1865 for newly emancipated Black Americans. Tens of thousands of them deposited millions of dollars into the bank, only to experience its collapse 9 years later. Frederick Douglass, the most famous African American at that time, was brought in to save the bank.
12: What did he do to try to save the bank, though? Because really, even after finding out all of that information, initially he wasn't telling people to, hey, pull out your money. And he did not even pull out his money initially, right?
11: No. When he gets to that first Board of Trustees meeting. He is flanked by John Alvord, who was the outgoing president, and the bank's actuary, George Stickney. And he is basically shown the books and kind of looks in horror at the state of the bank's finances. And Alvord kind of jumps on him and says, well, there is a run on one of our branches, and so we need you to deposit $10,000 of your own money in this bank account. And when I first read that, I was stunned. I was shocked because I'm thinking about Douglas. He's sitting there with the trustees. At that time, there are two other Black trustees. And he is looking around, I imagine, at the white faces and saying, of all of these men, none of whom have my background, minus the African-American trustees, but the white men in this room could all gather money to loan, and they're asking me, the former slave, to do it. I just think about that, and it's kind of mind-blowing.
20: Did he feel overall that he had been used?
11: I think so. I think he comes to that point fairly quickly and essentially tries to right the ship. And what he does is he writes to try to assure depositors that their money is still safe and essentially not to pull their money out from the bank. And he ends up depositing $10,000 of his own money in the bank as a show of his confidence.
20: This went before Congress, I should say, and you got a hold of some of the testimony. Douglas really showed a lot of anger towards John Alvord, who was responsible for actually founding the bank.
11: Unfortunately, no one was brought on charges, and the bank's depositors, when the bank failed, were left to deal with federal authorities to hopefully, they hoped, get their money that they still had in the bank when it failed in July of 1874.
20: Did they ever get money back from those that they loaned to?
11: Well, there were five disbursements. The first disbursement was about 10%, and then it went up to like 10%, 10%, 15%, and then 5%. And so there was a very complicated process, though, for depositors to get money. Congress appointed three commissioners to figure out how to liquidate the bank's assets and to figure out how to repay the depositors. They had a hard time selling off the bank's assets, the buildings that they had purchased for bank branches across the country. The commissioners themselves were getting paid. And so all of this kind of chipped away at the money that African Americans could claim. So at the end, by 1900, Black depositors had claimed about 48, 49% of what they had in their accounts. And so nowhere near the full amount of money that they had when the bank collapsed.
20: Have you charted just how much wealth many of these people might have had if they hadn't lost their money?
11: It's in perhaps a trillion dollars. I mean, it's really hard to say. When the bank failed, their depositors had about $2.9 million in their accounts. At its height, though, the bank had taken in about $57 million, and now that's about $1.5 billion. And the math on this is not exact, but if we think about how that money could have accrued, how interest could have accrued on that, we are talking about billions, if not trillions of dollars in wealth that African Americans could have now, if not for the failure of the bank.
20: Are you making the case for reparations?
11: That is a good question. I think so. I think there needs to be a reckoning. I think one of the major aspects of not just this work, but longer, broader conversations about the continued influence of slavery is that African Americans have been stripped of wealth. And that was strategic. It wasn't just with the failure and plunder of the Freedmen's Bank. We're talking about discriminatory housing practices, lack of access to credit, being credit invisible, not trusting financial institutions, and so taking yourself out of the traditional financial marketplace. And research shows that
1: having and maintaining a relationship with a financial institution and trusting that your money will be safe with that financial institution is a vehicle to build wealth. And so if African Americans historically have both been left out of and on the other side don't trust these institutions, we're talking about one of the origins and roots of the racial wealth gap in America.
20: Justine Hill Edwards, thank you so much for this book and this conversation and your research.
1: Thank you so much. This was wonderful.
9: Justine Hill Edwards, talking with Tanya Mosley in 2024 about her book, Savings and Trust, The Rise and Betrayal of the Freedmen's Bank. Coming up, jazz historian Kevin Whitehead has an appreciation of South African jazz pianist and composer Abdullah Ibrahim, who died Monday at the age of 91. This is Fresh Air.
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9: This is Fresh Air. South Africa-born pianist, composer, and bandleader Abdullah Ibrahim died Monday at age 91. He began recording in South Africa in the 1950s when he played with a pioneering band called the Jazz Epistles alongside trumpeter Hugh Masekela. Abdullah Ibrahim left South Africa in 1962 and spent most of his life away, though he did play at President Nelson Mandela's inauguration in 1994. Abdullah Ibrahim, in his travels, recorded dozens of albums for dozens of labels around the world. Jazz historian Kevin Whitehead has this appreciation.

Cherry by Abdullah Ibrahim, who wrote many hypnotic piano pieces that roll on and on. It's named for Don Cherry, a fellow jazz globetrotter. Abdullah Ibrahim was born in Cape Town in 1934 as Adolphus Brand. His early records were under the name Dollar Brand. Grandpa and Mom played piano in the family church. Gospel music cadences and tin whistle Cape Town street music melodies left permanent marks on Abdullah's composing. But the land of apartheid was no place for black self-expression. In his late 20s, he moved to Switzerland, where Duke Ellington heard his trio in 1963 and recognized a kindred spirit. Luckily, a few days later, Duke was producing some recording sessions in Paris and made room for Abdullah's South African trio. This is Dollar's Dance.

his mature piano style's not quite there yet. He's still digesting influences like Duke and Monk with their own percussive keyboard attacks. The resulting album bannered Duke Ellington Presents brought him international attention. But Abdullah's late 60s and early 70s solo records really made his reputation. Here's another catchy one, Tintiana, with a persistent, tumbling bass figure.

couple of minutes later, the left hand stubbornly sticks to that bass part while his right hand goes wherever, although the hands check in with each other periodically. There's a suggestion of all manner of African percussion ensembles with their layered, contrasting rhythms. You might think of it as Africanized boogie-woogie.

By the late 1970s, Abdullah Ibrahim was recording all over, from Toronto to Tokyo, in Europe and in New York, where he lived off and on, and even in South Africa. He recorded some traditional chants from back home alongside a fellow refugee, bassist Johnny Diani. In that duo, Ibrahim also played a bit of flute, echoing those childhood tin whistle tunes.

By 1980, now based in New York, Abdullah Ibrahim put together some larger ensembles that eventually led to his working septet, Akaya. Like Ellington, Ibrahim wasn't just a dynamic pianist who wrote steamroller tunes. He composed beautiful ballads, none more so than The Wedding, a song you could play in church. Saxophonist Carlos Ward takes the lead, but don't miss the horns murmuring in the background.

The Wedding, from Abdullah Ibrahim's 1985 album, Water from an Ancient Well. In later decades, he toured widely and kept making solo and small combo albums. He'd do guest appearances with European radio orchestras and big bands and played lots of jazz festivals. He slowed down some in his 80s when he became an NEA jazz master, but he could still keep a band on its toes.

Jabula, recorded by a late version of his band Akaya in 2018. In the end, the pianist divided his time among the U.S., South Africa, and Germany, where he passed away on June 15th at 91. Abdullah Ibrahim was a citizen of the world who always remembered where he came from.

0: jazz historian Kevin Whitehead. That's Mannenberg Revisited. Coming up, we listen back to our 1989 interview with Abdullah Ibrahim. This is Fresh Air.
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3: My name is Julie Jensen. I'm a playwright in Salt Lake. I want you to know that KUER is not a station. It is my companion. I know every square inch of its great fabric, and I appreciate no end how diligent and reliable you are. Thank you, thank you, thank you. Bye.
0: This is Fresh Air. As a young man, Abdullah Ibrahim listened to jazz on Voice of America broadcasts in South Africa. Before he converted to Islam, he was known by the nickname Dollar, a name given to him by American soldiers stationed in Cape Town during World War II, who sold their latest jazz recordings to him. Ibrahim later recorded dozens of albums of his own for dozens of labels around the world. Pianist and composer Abdullah Ibrahim died Monday at the age of 91. His song Mannenberg became the theme of the 1976 Soweto Uprising, and his composition Mandela was written for Nelson Mandela. Apartheid drove Ibrahim out of South Africa in 1962, and he lived in exile for many years in the U.S. and Europe. Terry Gross spoke with Abdullah Ibrahim in 1989. His parents wanted him to become a doctor, but blacks were refused entry into medical school, another of the limits placed on his life under apartheid.
4: In terms of the music, it was probably for me the only means of escape, because at least we could play in our own environment. So I grew up in playing dance bands, behind vocal groups, playing variety concerts. But the main halls or arena of activity on a social, economic, and political, from those aspects, were completely denied to us.
5: What was it that finally made you decide to leave South Africa? Was there a last straw or a breaking point?
4: There are vivid images and memories of confrontation with apartheid and being subjected to its brutality. So one has decision to make. Either you stay there and toe the line, or you leave and try to carry on or play the music, or you stop. We just stop and give in, like has happened to so many of our talented people.
5: After you left South Africa, you returned again in the mid-70s and recorded some sessions there. And one of the pieces that has recently been reissued is your piece Cape Town Fringe. And I know that this was very popular in South Africa at the time of the Soweto Uprising. Can you tell me about writing and recording this piece?
4: Yes. It was after deep contemplation, being out all those years, that we decided to go back. But it was at the time when I took Shahada, when I became Muslim. And that was on the way to making Hajj, going to Makkah for pilgrimage. And I needed to do it from home. And it was at that time that I got together this group of young musicians. And we recorded a lot of music. The song Cape Town Fringe was recorded in Cape Town. The original title is called Mannenberg. Mannenberg is a township on the outskirts of Cape Town, the counterpart of Soweto, perhaps. When the album was released in this country, the marketing people decided to call it Cape Town Fringe, which I think was agreeable because the township, or just the word Mannenberg, was completely, I think, foreign to people here.
5: Mm-hmm.
4: Like always, as always, in any struggle, and especially in Southern Africa, the music has played a very important role. We recorded this, we were in a studio in Cape Town, and this piece of music came in the studio. We were busy recording some other pieces. And we recorded it just one take and left it, but we've all felt so elated because we felt that we had captured the mood of the people at the time.

0: on the original recording of Mannenberg, recorded in the mid-70s, you're playing electric piano, which I don't think you play anymore.
1: No.
0: How does it sound to you listening back to it, the electric piano?
1: Sounds good.
0: Uh-huh.
1: But the reason for doing that was because we needed to take the music out to the people. I mean, live. And sometimes it was problematic to have an acoustic piano, let alone a grand piano. So we utilized the electric piano. That was really the only reason for it.
0: That's interesting. Mm-hmm. When you left South Africa, you met Duke Ellington, and he was very helpful for you. In fact, I think he was responsible for your first recording outside of South Africa. I think your music still sounds very influenced by Ellington. Do you feel that way?
1: How can we escape Ellington?
0: Who would want to?
1: Exactly. Even if people want to deny it, there's no way. We do not just mean jazz musicians, but contemporary 20th century music. Any way and anywhere that it is played, how can you escape Ellington?

0: When you are holding a rehearsal with your musicians and you're teaching them or giving them a new piece of yours, how do they learn it? Do you give them music? Do you write it down for them? Do you sing it to them? Play it for them? What do you do?
1: Well, the musicians have a saying when us. We say, we're going to have rehearsals, and they say, where's the paper? Because I ask them to notate the basic skeleton of the piece first. So what I would do is, when there's a new piece, the piano is like a command post. I just come into the studio and start playing, even while they're busy setting up and talking about fried chicken they had, or where they visited the night before. And whoever hears it first will pick it up. And so the song is built around that person, the first one who picks it up and finds an interest.
0: Oh, really?
1: Yes.
0: So what do you mean it's built around them? Like they'll get the first solo, or?
1: No, not the first solo, but perhaps the lead.
0: Oh, I see. Uh-huh.
1: Yeah.
0: What a really nice interaction. I guess also it's kind of something of an incentive to make sure people pick up on it really quickly.

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1: We talk about her new memoir, her childhood in Mobile, Alabama, and the current political backlash against transgender people. 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
5: Up next is 1A with Religion in Government. We'll have the BBC News next hour. This is Brian Albers. Thanks for tuning in. 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
6: One nation under God. It signifies a country unified in its belief in a higher power. But what happens when that belief becomes divisive and exclusionary? From WAMU and NPR in Washington, this is 1A. Budu. Today on 1A, in honor of the nation's 250th, the president rededicated the country to God in a day-long prayer ceremony on the National Mall last month. The Christian-focused religious event follows a pattern by the Trump administration promoting Christianity and Christian nationalism. But what happened to our foundations as a country of religious freedom? Today, we're visiting a special edition of 1A, where we asked in front of a live audience, is the president rewriting the story of the nation's founding when it comes to religion? What does it mean for Americans of non-Christian faiths? That's coming up after this news.
7: Live from NPR News, I'm Dale Willman. The Department of Homeland Security is abandoning a plan to use a Georgia warehouse as an ICE detention center. It would have been one of the largest such proposed sites in the nation. Grant Blankenship of Georgia Public Broadcasting has more.
8: The warehouse in the city of Social Circle was slated to detain as many as 10,000 people, tripling the city's population. The city said its water and sewer infrastructure couldn't support that. Now, the Georgia District Republican congressman tells the city the plan for their warehouse is dead. Democratic Senator Raphael Warnock also worked with the city to oppose the plan and credits popular resistance for the outcome.

0: it's clear to me now that this White House and this administration viewed social circles' concerns as nothing more than a thorn in their side.
1: Warnock says he's yet to confirm reports that DHS is selling almost all the ICE warehouses. For NPR News, I'm Grant Blankenship.
2: Abortion providers say they'll offer medication abortion to Missourians for the first time in years. The decision comes after a judge in Kansas ruled that many current abortion restrictions violate that state's constitution. Sarah Fenton of member station St. Louis Public Radio reports.
3: State voters in 2024 approved an amendment that put the right to an abortion in the Missouri Constitution. The state's Planned Parenthood affiliates soon sued to strike down dozens of restrictions governing the procedure that they say violated the new law. In the meantime, providers resumed some abortions, but said the rules made prescribing medication abortions impossible. The new ruling found rules such as a 72-hour waiting period and a rule that requires tissue to be sent to a lab after an abortion are now unlawful under the new amendment. The state's attorney general says she'll fight to appeal the decision to the state Supreme Court. For NPR News, I'm Sarah Fenton in St. Louis.
2: Secretary of State Marco Rubio says another round of talks between Israel and Lebanon will be held next week in Washington, D.C. This will be the fifth round of direct political talks between the two sides. They will take place at the State Department. NPR's Jackie Northam has more on our story.
4: Secretary Rubio held a phone call with Lebanese President Joseph Aoun, during which he reiterated the need to disarm the Iranian-backed militant group Hezbollah and reestablish control over all Lebanese territory. That's according to a State Department readout of the conversation. Hezbollah has in the past rejected any peace deal between Israel and the government of Lebanon. Rubio also stressed that bilateral negotiations between Lebanon and Israel represent the only feasible path to ending recurrent cycles of violence. Meanwhile, Israel and Hezbollah have agreed to a ceasefire after intense fighting threatened to derail fragile peace talks between the U.S. and Iran. Jackie Northam, NPR News.
2: And you're listening to NPR News. A six-month-old girl from the eastern part of the Democratic Republic of Congo was buried on Friday. She had died earlier in the week from Ebola. She was the third child from the same orphanage to die from the disease over the past several weeks. There are now 894 confirmed cases from the outbreak, and so far there have been more than 200 deaths. This outbreak is now three times worse than a previous one in Uganda back in 2000. The U.S. men's soccer team won 2-0 against Australia in Seattle today. Izzy Ross of member station KNKX spoke with some of the fans who turned out to watch the match.
5: 18-year-old Ava Jalali was thrilled. She watched the game with her family in Seattle Stadium.
6: It was electric. There was it's filled with USA fans. There's no similar experience like it when everybody is just chanting really loudly.
5: Although the match was disappointing for Australian fans, it was still an experience to remember for people like Jim Cumming.
7: I've lived in Seattle for 35 years waiting for this day. Australia versus US.
5: The next match in Seattle is Wednesday between Qatar and Bosnia and Herzegovina. And the next game for Team USA is against Turkey on Thursday in Los Angeles. For NPR News, I'm Izzy Ross in Seattle.
2: North Carolina hopes to win its first ever national championship in baseball this weekend. The Tar Heels take on Oklahoma in the College World Series Finals. The best of three series begins on Saturday. Both teams went 3-0 in bracket play. While the Sooners finished 11th in SEC play, they've been on an eight-game win streak, averaging 10.4 runs per game. I'm Dale Willman, NPR News.
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10: Nyla Boodoo, this is 1A. And today, while we celebrate Juneteenth, we're doing something a little different from our Friday News Roundup. As we look forward to our nation's 250th birthday, we're revisiting a conversation we had last month about the gathering that thousands of conservatives attended on the National Mall. It was a day-long prayer gathering billed as a rededication of the U.S. as one nation under God, organized as a private-public partnership backed by the White House.
11: Woven into the fabric of America is a deep and persistent belief that we cannot persevere on our own, that we need God.
12: This is God's country, and you can't celebrate God's country without celebrating God. There's no better way to kick off the birthday than this. So, God bless America.
13: That is so important, this divine reset. I came in from Texas just to be a part of this.
14: Whatever walk in life or whatever denomination that you are in, it's good to be an American.
15: So we know what God can do, but here's what we are to do. Sanctify yourselves.
10: But notably absent, non-Christian voices of faith. Apart from one Jewish rabbi, all the speakers were Christian, and most were evangelical. Some were Trump cabinet members and lawmakers. And it had us asking, what does one nation under God mean today? How should we understand the separation of church and state and freedom of religion and what the founders intended? Does the America of 2026 represent what our founding fathers wanted it to be? Well, we got to ask those questions and more in front of a live in-person audience last month at the Katzen Art Center at American University in partnership with Religion News Service. Let's listen.
16: Thanks to all of you for being here. To start off, let's break down the events of the weekend with Jack Jenkins, national reporter for Religion News Service based in Washington. He covers the intersection of religion and politics and is also the author of American Prophets, The Religious Roots of Progressive Politics and the Ongoing Fight for the Soul of the Country. Jack, thanks for being here.
17: Thanks so much for having me.
16: As always, we want the audience, we would love to hear from you about whether you think the president is rewriting the story of our nation's founding. You can email us at 1a@wamu.org. Jack, Sunday's program included Defense Secretary Pete Hegseth, Vice President J.D. Vance, Secretary of State Marco Rubio, House Speaker Mike Johnson. I was there for much of the day, as were you. And I will say, when I heard many of the Christian pastors, with a few notable exceptions, taking pains to say that they supported diversity in other religions, the politicians that were there, including Senator Tim Scott and Speaker of the House Mike Johnson, who gave a prayer, had much more pro-Christian and overtly Christian messaging. From your perspective, what was the overarching message of the day?
17: Yeah, I think it was very clearly, the comments that you had earlier, those clips, I do think are emblematic of both what was conveyed from the stage and what was received by those in the crowd. It was this linking of religion in general to the American founding and the American story, Christianity in particular, and conservative Christianity even more in particular to that American story. That's why we heard several, like you mentioned, the politicians. Pete Hegseth actually recounted a story of George Washington kneeling and praying at Valley Forge. That story has actually been dismissed.
16: Not factually accurate.
17: Right. It's been dismissed by historians for a long time, but he was linking it as, oh, like, just like George Washington, we should pray like this today. We heard similar comments made by Marco Rubio, the Secretary of State, and as you mentioned, Mike Johnson, just kind of linking American history to Christians in particular and faith in general as this sort of melding of American identity and a religious identity. And I should note that most of these comments were delivered from a stage that had a giant projected Christian cross in the center of it.
16: So there were thousands of people in attendance, I will say, for a very hot day. It was in the 90s, and people were there out on the mall all day. What did you hear from the people you talked to?
17: Yeah, so the people who I spoke with had come from all over. Folks had flown in and driven in from, far-flung states to be a part of this. I spoke to three women outside who were waiting in line, who all had One Nation Under God shirts on. And when I asked them why they were here, they mentioned that they thought that rededicating America to God was, in fact, long overdue. They saw this as an important step. But I'll note it was really interesting that they followed that by saying, I'm here to support my president, referring to President Donald Trump. And that came through a lot, that there was a lot of MAGA hats and things like that that were also sprinkled through the crowd. And that was happening alongside folks who had very emotional religious responses to this, who said that they believe that this this version of history resonates with them, both as an American, but also as a Christian, that they what they hear preached in their own pulpits about American history links to their own personal understanding of faith. And so you saw people as they were walking into the crowd with hands raised in prayer. We saw people kneel together to pray together. And while they were wearing clothes, they were emblazoned with red, white, and blue. So it was really kind of a synthesis of that that I was hearing from any number of people in the crowd.
16: We're also hearing from you. Gemma emails, the issue is not whether America should be a Christian nation, but whether the president appears to be leveraging the support of the Christian church without meaningfully engaging with it. At times, it seems he is so confident in that support, he does not feel the need to show up or participate or even to convincingly demonstrate his faith. I should note, the president was not there on Sunday after touting this event. Organizers played a video of the president reading a passage from the Bible that he had recorded for another event a few weeks ago. We will get to more of the president in a moment, but who else was notable for not being there?
17: Yeah, I mean, the speakers who were on the stage were overwhelmingly evangelical Christians, both faith leaders and pastors who were evangelicals, as well as, and a lot of those evangelicals, I should note, were often advisors or supporters of President Trump. Many of the government leaders were also evangelical Christians. There was some Catholic representation. We had one cardinal and one bishop, who were on stage, as well as some entertainers and political figures who were Catholic, but you didn't see any mainline Protestant figures who were up there, which is interesting given that, you know, this is supposed to commemorate the 250th anniversary of the Declaration of Independence, and disproportionately represented in the signers of the Declaration of Independence were actually what we would call now mainline Protestant denominations. There were Black Protestant speakers, but leaders from traditionally and historically Black Protestant denominations were notably absent. In fact, the Progressive National Baptist Convention, which once claimed Reverend Martin Luther King as its one of its members, actually issued a statement the day before suggesting that the event was emblematic or of white Christian nationalism. So you didn't see those numbers. You also didn't see much representation, if at all, from members of the Church of Jesus Christ of Latter-day Saints, which is actually one of the most reliably Republican religious groups in the country. And of course, there was one Jewish rabbi, but you didn't see anything of any representation from Muslim Americans, indigenous spiritual practitioners, Hindus, what have you. It's very much overwhelmingly not only Christian, but evangelical Christian in particular.
16: So this was part of Freedom 250, which is not to be confused with America 250, and which is the bipartisan and congressionally mandated that sponsored actually another event on Saturday called the Good Neighbors America event, which did have many faith groups and did not get as much attention as the president's service on the Mall on Sunday. What should we know about that and other things that happened over the past weekend, other ways we saw faith groups coming out?
17: Well, what I think is really interesting about this as a religion reporter is like what gets counted as a religion story, right? Like, as you noted, there were definitely faith leaders there. There was also a significant protest in March that was faith-led in Selma, in Alabama, pushing back against the gutting of a provision of the Voting Rights Act that happened recently. And that was, the civil rights movement, even people said at this Freedom to Rededicate 250 event mentioned this religious elements of the civil rights movement, how crucial faith was to that effort. But there wasn't any mention, for instance, of the fact that the Voting Rights Act had just had a significant provision gutted, and the Voting Rights Act is, of course, one of the seminal achievements of the civil rights movement. So it's interesting like that this event is covered as a religious gathering, and that this is where religion is happening in America, as it were, whereas the gathering you mentioned, as well as these protests, don't tend to get the same level of attention as religion stories. Now, that's not true at a religion news service, of course, but I think it is equally as notable to me that the religious actors are operating in those spaces as well.
16: We just have about a minute before we go to a break, but I wanted to quickly ask you put a quote to you about the U.S., saying that the U.S. is, quote, more religious than secular Americans claim and less religious than Christian nationalists would have us believe. That's from Matthew Avery Sutton, a professor of history at Washington State University, who spoke to RNS's Bob Smetana about this. I wonder if the data backs that up.
17: Yeah, we do. We have seen that for quite some time. You know, more than 60% of the country is Christian in general. Then significant other percentages are religious. But we do have a substantial population of religiously unaffiliated. I've often joked with Democrats in particular that when they run for office, they often have to politic to the most and least religious Americans at the same time. And while Republicans have a significantly higher percentage of religious Americans in their clientele, people who self-identify as Republican, they actually have a significant sliver of non-religious Americans as well. The reality is that it's significantly more complicated than any of these tidy narratives would want us to believe.
16: So we are going to get past some of those tidy narratives and go into some of the nuances of that. We do have to take a quick break. We're going to be back with more to come with Jack Jenkins, national reporter for Religion News Service. We're also hearing from you. Nicholas emailed us. We have freedom of religion in the U.S. Our country was founded where everyone can worship however they feel. And Tim says, I'm a devout Christian and a full-time youth pastor. I found the National Prayer Service event to be an absolute disgrace. I'm a firm believer in the separation of church and state, and the event this past Sunday was just idolatry on full display. Keep the questions and comments in coming. You can email us 1a@wamu.org. Coming up, legal and government scholars from several faith traditions are joining us. I'm Nyla Boodoo. This is 1A.

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6: I'm Nyla Boodoo. This is 1A. Don't worry, the Friday News Roundup isn't going anywhere, but we're taking a pause today on the Juneteenth holiday to revisit the long-running debate over the founders' intentions for religion in the United States. It's once again been thrust into the spotlight as we approach the 250th anniversary of the Declaration of Independence. Last month, on the National Mall in Washington, D.C., the White House organized a national jubilee of prayer, praise, and thanksgiving in a ceremony that overwhelmingly featured conservative Christian religious leaders and members of the Trump administration. Here are J.D. Vance, Marco Rubio, and Speaker of the House, Mike Johnson.
7: The morality and religion that formed the American consciousness were decidedly Christian, founded upon the principles and the divinity of Jesus Christ.
8: America is still a young nation measured against the record of history. And from the beginning, we have carried the belief that our country represents something new in the world. But the soul of our nation has always been rooted in an ancient faith.
9: We hereby rededicate the United States of America as one nation under God.
6: But what does that mean for Americans of non-Christian faiths? And is the president promoting Christian nationalism rather than religious freedom? We talked about that last month in front of a live audience from the Katzen Auditorium at American University for a special show in partnership with Religion News Service. Let's get back into it. Here with me now, Asma Uddin is scholar of religious liberty and Muslim identity in America. She's an assistant professor of law at Michigan State University and also the author of When Islam is Not a Religion. Asma, thank you for being here with us.
10: Thank you for having me.
6: Mark David Hall is a professor at Regent University's Robertson School of Government. He's also the author of Did America Have a Christian Founding? Separating Modern Myth from Historical Truth. Mark, welcome.
11: Thank you.
6: And Jeffrey Rosen, CEO Emeritus of the National Constitution Center, a professor of law at George Washington Law School, and a contributing editor of The Atlantic. Jeff, welcome back to 1A.
12: Great to be here.
6: So there's no specific reference to any religion in the Constitution beyond the date, quote, in the year of our Lord, 1787. It does forbid religious tests for office holders, and the First Amendment of the Bill of Rights guarantees religious freedom and forbids establishment of any religion. We're going to get into all of that, but I'd love to just first hear your reaction to what we heard from the Vice President, the Secretary of State, and the Speaker of the House, given especially the lens all three of you have as scholars of American history and the Constitution. Asma, can I start with you?
10: Yeah, I mean, you noted that I wrote a book called When Islam is Not a Religion, and it was rooted in, one, my work on religious liberty, including at the Supreme Court, And, you know, absolutely an advocate for broad religious liberty, but at the same time noticing that there was this pattern where religious liberty was being, at least outside the courts, being advocated for one religion, or certainly thinking about certain faiths that were going to be excluded. And sort of came to me most prominently, like and most clearly, when I was working on a case that essentially talked about Islam, where the argument in court was that Islam is not a religion. And so land use protections do not extend to Islam. And once I kind of noted that in its explicit form, I noticed the many ways that it was coming up in sort of less explicit ways. And I think when I hear this clip, that's exactly what I'm thinking about. Like, in the one hand, you have these, like, very sort of obvious attempts to carve out who gets the protections and who doesn't. But then you also have this language that is more structural, right? When he's talking about, like, morality in this country is largely rooted in one religion, it's rooted in Christianity. I mean, the quote by J.D. Vance, he said exactly that, like, singling one out. It basically says, are rededicating this country to this particular vision, and those are the people who belong, and everyone else is just a guest. And I think the incident in San Diego yesterday and many other incidents tell us that not a very welcome guest.
11: We did just get this email from Susan who said, the prayer event happened on Sunday. On Monday, a shooting occurred at the San Diego Muslim Center, killing 3. Why are we not surprised? Susan, thanks for sharing that. Mark, your thoughts on what you heard from that clip we just played.
12: Sure. I think if we want to understand the American founding, we have to understand the context. In the late 18th century, about 98% of Americans of European descent are Protestant, 2% are Roman Catholic, and you have about 2,000 Jews in 4 or 5 American cities. And for them, they're just assuming a Christian environment. Jim Hudson of the Library of Congress used to speak of the founder's syllogism, that if we want a Republican form of government, we must have a moral people. If we want to have a moral people, we must have a religious people. In their imagination, religion equaled Christianity. But I think it's broader than that. And you can, we're obviously a far different country today. And it's very reasonable to ask, is it not possible that other religions, other faith traditions can generate the sort of morality necessary for a Republican form of government? I think that it certainly is. The founders clearly wanted a robust understanding of religious liberty that protects all Americans. So we have Article 6, Prohibition on Religious Tests. You have George Washington's wonderful letter to the Hebrew congregation in Newport, Rhode Island, where he makes it crystal clear that Jews in America have a right to the free exercise of religion. It's not a grant to the civil state, it's a right.
11: Jeff, your thoughts on what you heard, and then I want to just ask you the big question, right, and have everyone else respond as well. Were we founded as a Christian nation?
13: No, we were not founded as a Christian nation, because the core value of the Establishment Clause is that it's not permissible to favor Christianity over any other religion. Now, the founders disagreed about exactly how to treat the question of religious liberty. And Madison, whose views were reflected in the First Amendment, insisted that the government should be non-cognizant of religion. And he developed this view during the central battle of his early career against religious establishments in Virginia. Patrick Henry wants a tax for all citizens to have to support the Christian church. Madison says the tax violates our natural rights of conscience, which are unalienable. There's a shift during the Enlightenment from the old view that we got our ideas of truth from the Pope or the King or centralized authority to the new view that citizens have to make up their own minds, and in order to do that, they need a variety of views about religion and politics to create a plausible marketplace of ideas. And Madison says, the opinions of men, being dependent on evidence contemplated by their own minds, cannot be controlled by other men. In other words, I can't give you or anyone the power to control my thoughts, because my thoughts are the product of reason and persuasion, not force or violence. So that is why religious freedom of conscience is unalienable. In the debate over the Bill of Rights, Madison fought about whether that broad view of religious freedom, which led him not to issue Thanksgiving proclamations, should, how broad it should be. And people like Roger Sherman, the Puritan theocrat, who Mark David Hall has written the definitive biography of, and I really recommend to you, Sherman likes test oaths in Connecticut. He likes the idea of established Congregationalist church, and he doesn't want Gouverneur Morris to serve as ambassador because he's a heretic. But Madison wins that debate. It's language from Virginia, from George Mason and Madison. So the central idea This is the most important of the unalienable rights protected by the Declaration of Independence, that you can't tell anyone else how to think, and even if you want to, it won't work because we're products of reason, means that no one religion can prevail over another.
11: Mark, I want to ask you about this. Your scholarship has challenged the idea that, you know, in the, you say that like in the mid-20th century, there was a consensus that most of our nation's founders were deist and created a godless constitution because they wanted to strictly separate church and state. Your scholarship has challenged that in a way, and I think there's a nuance that you like to talk about, whether we were founded as a Christian nation or founded by Christian people. Why do you think that's important, especially given, why do you think the idea that we are a Christian nation in that sense is so important? And why do you think that nuance needs to be talked about?
12: I really do not like the language that America was founded as a Christian nation, because it sounds as if America was founded for Christians, and maybe we'll put up with non-Christians, but maybe we won't. The founders were crystal clear, and I've already mentioned evidence, Article 6, letter to the Hebrew congregation. What I argue in Did America Have a Christian Founding is the founders were influenced profoundly by Christian ideas, in addition to other ideas, classical Republican ideas, Enlightenment ideas, and they created a nation that was to be open for all Americans. In their imagination, I don't think they could imagine America would become as diverse as it did today, as it is today. And if they were to come back, I think they would be shocked, and many would be pleasantly surprised. I think they consciously built a nation that would be open to all, people of all faiths and no faith at all.
11: Asma, Mark, I would love for you to respond to this question that we got from our Zoom room. Connect the dots for us. Why would this administration want to emphasize the connection between Christianity and democracy? What story are they trying to tell?
10: I can't sort of comment on the specific connection that they're thinking about, but certainly it's that, I think it was exactly what I had noted before, that there, in order for us to flourish, our idea of like who belongs is limited to a particular sort of conception of Christianity. I mean, even within Christianity, we're talking about, you know, Christianity versus Islam, but the people mostly on the mall were conservative Christians. Most of them were evangelical. And so it's saying, and to the extent that that maps onto partisan divides, it's also noting that there are progressive Christians and a number of different minority interpretations of Christianity that are not included in this idea of like what America is and what the sort of image or idea of what we want it to be moving forward is.
11: Yeah, Mark, can you connect the dots? And I know that many people think the idea that we're a Christian nation is a central tenet of Christian nationalism. So I want to acknowledge that as well and ask your thoughts on that.
12: Yeah, so there's a lot I could say about that. I have a book on Christian nationalism. I think most of the critics of Christian nationalism vastly overstate the threat. But I think the promoters of Christian nationalism, the Stephen Wolfs, Doug Wilson, are profoundly in error. So I, as a Christian, has critiqued them on biblical and theological grounds, in addition to constitutional and prudential grounds. I have no idea what exactly the Trump administration was thinking, or the officials from the Trump administration was thinking in putting this together. I do think, to the extent to which the founders could have come back and participated in the events of Sunday, probably would have been surprised that there were two Catholics and a Jew speaking. Again, of Americans who are involved in political activities, going to state legislatures, drafting constitutions, ratifying constitutions, they're basically all Protestant, a couple of Catholics in Maryland, all Protestants, and they would have been shocked to see a bishop and a cardinal featured, as well as a Jewish rabbi. Many would have been happy to see that, but that would have been a surprise to them.
11: That's Mark David Hall. We're also talking to Asma Uddin and Jeffrey Rosen. I'm Nyla Boodoo. You're listening to 1A. Asma, we mentioned that there were no Muslim leaders at the day of prayer on Sunday. I want to just ask you a little bit more about the movement, as you've said, to say that Islam is not a religion. Can you give us some specific examples of how you're seeing these legal challenges throughout the U.S.?
10: Yeah. When it first came to my attention, again, it was a case out of Murfreesboro, Tennessee, involving the Islamic Center of Murfreesboro, where the community there sought to build a full-on Islamic center, a mosque and other sort of adjacent facilities. And they were granted a permit, and the permit was challenged in court. And the argument there was that this law called the Religious Land Use Institutionalized Persons Act, and generally religious land use protections, does not extend to the Islamic Center of Murfreesboro because Islam is not a religion. And those precise words were part of the argument, and the U.S. Department of Justice at the time had to file a brief in that case, and the brief was entirely dedicated to making clear that in the United States, Islam is considered a religion. And so it seemed at the time to be a fringe case, but it started to strike my... it sort of caught my attention because the DOJ did make a point to get involved in this tiny little case out of Murfreesboro, Tennessee. And then once I started thinking about it, I realized that it was manifesting in so many different ways. And so the precise claim can sound absurd, but when it gets broadened to something such that a major civic organization in the Muslim community is labeled a foreign terrorist organization, when it's, for example, coming up again right now in 2026 in Texas and in Oklahoma and Tennessee, but I think we've heard a lot in what's happening in Texas with this housing development that has a mosque and an Islamic school being labeled by Governor Abbott as a quote-unquote Sharia city. And so it's time. It's something that I've been tracing since 2010, and unfortunately is coming back.
11: Mark, what role do you think Christians should be playing in situations like this?
12: I think Christians should be advocating in the public square for the flourishing of the city, for the good of all. And so you think of something like the American Civil Rights Movement, where Christian leaders, reverends but secular or laity as well, out there advocating in the public streets and Congress and state legislatures for justice is absolutely a duty of Christians. And I think Christians should be advocating for the rights of Muslims and Hindus and Sikhs and others. This is a country built for all Americans, not just Americans of one religion.
11: So there's a test, it's called the Lemon Test. Jeff, I want to have you help us understand of this three-part framework that was established by the Supreme Court in Lemon versus Kurtzman. This was a Supreme Court case from 1971 to establish the First Amendment's Establishment Clause. But before we get to the Lemon Test, what is the Establishment Clause? We've heard it referenced a couple times here.
13: Well, the Establishment Clause says that Congress shall make no law regarding an establishment of religion. And the central purpose of the clause was to prevent Congress from setting up a national church and also to prevent it from disestablishing established churches like Anglicanism in Virginia and Congregationalism in Connecticut. And for this reason, and we get to use a great SAT word here, the Establishment Clause was an anti-disestablishmentarianism provision. There's a big debate on the Supreme Court now about what the scope of the Establishment Clause is.
11: That's what I was going to ask you. Right?
13: Yes.
11: How are we seeing this now? Would you say that the test has been largely abandoned by the Supreme Court?
13: Yes, no question about it. Justice Scalia a few years ago talked about it like a ghoul in a horror movie who keeps rising up at the last minute to reassert itself. But recent cases have essentially repudiated it. I have my cheat sheet here. And the Lemon Test originally said that government action has to, one, have a secular purpose, two, neither advance nor inhibit religion as its primary effect, and three, avoid excessive entanglement between church and state. The Roberts Court has largely abandoned this. They see it as unworkable, and the central shift from strict separationism to accommodationism was a case called Kennedy versus Bremerton School District, which involved a coach who was allowed to pray. That was considered a voluntary act, not sponsored by the state. And in that sense, the court embraced a new focus on history and tradition rather than questions about whether there's a secular purpose. History and tradition is the centerpiece of originalism. We're seeing in cases ranging from the Second Amendment to abortion, the court asking whether there's a history and tradition supporting the question. The court said that there is a tradition of voluntary prayers. It's also invoked history and tradition to support speeches before town meetings. And the new focus of the court is on coercion and history and tradition rather than on these mushier factors. And that's why the Lemon Test is essentially gone.
11: We'll have more to come with Jeffrey Rosen, CEO Emerita of the National Constitution Center, professor of law at George Washington University Law School. I want to thank also Asma Uddin for joining us, an assistant professor of law at Michigan State University. Thank you, Asma. And Mark David Hall, an author and professor at Regent University's Robertson School of Government and director of the Center on Religion, Culture, and Democracy's Religious Liberty in the States. Mark, thank you. Coming up, how the phrase "one nation under God" has been viewed differently over the course of American history. I'm Nyla Boodoo. This is 1A.

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8: I'm Nyla Boodoo. This is 1A, and although the Friday News Roundup will be back next week, today we're revisiting a discussion we had earlier this year in front of a live audience, discussing faith and the state of our democracy in partnership with Religion News Service. For that, we were joined by Jeffrey Rosen, CEO Emeritus of the National Constitution Center and a professor of law at the George Washington University Law School, and Jack Jenkins, national reporter for Religion News Service. Let's get back into it with this clip we listened to from the Rededicate 250 program. Again, that was a day-long prayer service backed by the White House that rededicated America as one nation under God. This is Minnesota Catholic Bishop Robert Barron speaking at the service and capturing a lot of the thoughts we've been talking about.
9: And I would say, as we reflect on our history, from the founding, through the trials of the Civil War, to the struggle for civil rights, we can see this consistent thread, the conviction that human dignity, equality, rights, freedom, and the rule of law are all grounded in God.
8: Jeff, your thoughts on that?
10: In a sense, it's descriptively correct. The founders were Christians to various degrees, and religion was at the centerpiece of movements ranging from abolitionism to prohibition. But it is just as important to emphasize that the founders believed that the government should not favor one religion or another. Jefferson, in his Virginia Bill of Religious Freedom, which he thought was one of his three most important accomplishments, he put three on his tombstone: that bill, writing the Declaration, and founding the University of Virginia. He didn't even mention the fact that he was president, said that truth has nothing to fear from error as long as reason is free to combat it. So Jefferson sees no conflict between God and reason, and he insists that you need to hear a range of views about religion, even erroneous ones, so that people can make up their own mind. And Jefferson's views on religion are beautifully summarized in the greatest free speech opinion of all times, written by Louis Brandeis, one of my heroes, who'd been reading Jefferson over the summer of 1926. This is the Whitney versus California opinion. And as a party trick, I think I can do it from memory because I've done it a few times.
8: Oh, now you have to. Go
10: okay,
8: ahead.
10: Here we go. This is Brandeis literally channeling Jefferson almost word for word. Those who won our revolution believe that the final end of the state was to make men free to develop their faculties, and that in its government, the deliberative forces should prevail over the arbitrary. They valued liberty both as an end and as a means. They believed liberty to be the secret of happiness and courage to be the secret of liberty. That's a quotation from Pericles' funeral oration. They believed that freedom to think as you will and speak as you think, that's from Tacitus, are means indispensable to the discovery and spread of political truth. That without free speech and assembly, discussion would be futile. That with it, discussion affords ordinarily adequate protection against the dissemination of noxious doctrine. That the greatest threat to freedom is an inert people, and that public discussion is a political duty. So you see in those gorgeous words all of Jefferson's reasons for protecting free speech. We need it so that we can discover the truth. Citizens have to protect government and criticize their officials. We need autonomy to express our own views, and freedom of conscience is an unalienable right. So for all those reasons, although it's true historically that so many reform movements have been linked to a conception of the divine, it's not just a Christian nation. Even in the Brandeis quote, we heard quotations from Tacitus and Pericles, the ancient Greek and Roman authorities, and the Whig authorities, and the Christians who believe that faith is compatible with reason. So it's complicated, as Mark David Hall says, and it's wrong for any single religion to claim that it has a monopoly on the truth.
8: Jack, you cover the intersection of religion and politics. What have we seen? I think a lot of people hear people say the Trump administration uses overtly Christian language. Can you give us an example of that? Secretary Hegseth also spoke on Sunday via video message. We've heard Secretary Hegseth use very overt Christian language, particularly as we're thinking about the most recent military war against Iran.
11: Yeah, I mean, what we've seen a lot of is different pieces of the administration leaning heavily on religious language in general and Christian language in particular. The two most prominent examples of that are probably the Department of Homeland Security. There's been a lot of religious imagery shared on their social media feeds. For instance, scripture being emblazoned on top of images of DHS agents conducting raids. And then we've also seen, of course, Pete Hegseth at the Defense Department. He is now hosting his own worship service. It is certainly not unprecedented for the Pentagon to host worship services. They have their own chaplaincy corps, but he is hosting what is called on the signs the Sec War, Secretary of War, which is the title he uses, worship service, and is calling in his own he called in his own pastors, actually, because there's multiple pastors that he actually has, to preach and to speak at those events. And again, kind of centering a specific kind of religious imagery in Christianity. And I'll note that...
8: I was going to say, you were actually at... I want to ask about
11: oh,
8: the...
11: Yeah.
8: Go ahead.
11: Wait, just one quick thing I did want to say, to note how explicit this can be. I misspoke earlier. I said that there was no Hindu representation. That's not true. Tulsi Gabbard was a late addition to the event on Sunday, and she delivered a video message. During that video message, though, she did not appear to overtly reference her own Hinduism. Instead, she referred to the Lord's Prayer, a Christian prayer. So the religious imagery, particularly Christian rhetoric and imagery, seems to have come across pretty strongly across this administration and its allies.
8: I was going to ask you about a biblical reference that Pete Hegseth made when you were in the room calling the media Pharisees. Can you tell us about that?
11: Yeah, there was a recent press conference at the Pentagon where Pete Hegseth, he has often referenced faith and his faith during these press conferences, often kind of begins them with a sort of mini speech in which he will reference religious themes. And this one, he actually referenced a sermon that had been delivered at Christ Church, D.C., which is technically a worship service that is being run by a church in Moscow, Idaho, that's run by Pastor Doug Wilson, who is a self-described Christian nationalist. And according to Hegseth, during the course of that sermon that was being preached at his church that Sunday, they had made reference to the Pharisees, these biblical figures that are often in opposition to Jesus in the biblical narrative. And then he looked up at the reporters, which included myself, and said, "The press are just like these Pharisees." And I was the one guy in the back, like furiously typing. I'm like, "This is a specific religious reference." And But I'm not sure everyone else, all the other reporters got it. But he was clearly, and he has used it since on social media. He has doubled down on this idea that, you know, the press are in fact emblematic of the biblical opponent of to Jesus Christ. And that is not something we necessarily would have heard from any number of previous administrations.
8: So let's go back to this idea of under God. I actually did a deep dive over the weekend. I wrote about this on my Substack about the inclusion of the phrase under God in the Pledge of Allegiance, which actually only happened in 1954. Jeff, can you explain a little bit of the context of the phrase under God, what that would have meant in 1954 versus what it meant? You know, we got a question from Mark who's saying, I've heard that Lincoln's use of under God really meant God willing, an expression that his country would be healed after the Civil War rather than a declaration of theocracy. Mark is, of course, referring to the closing sentence of Lincoln's Gettysburg Address in November of 1863. How has this phrase, under God, different generations interpreted it differently, you think?
10: Well, Lincoln is interesting. He was referenced a lot at the rally. He did use a lot of religious imagery. He learned to read by reading the King James Bible by candlelight, so he'd imbued it. On the other hand, his personal faith, although deep, was not conventional, and he was rather elliptical about how orthodox a Christian he was. Remember, if you go back to the founding, Madison, who is the most firm on this question, when he says government should take no cognizance of religion, he refused to issue Thanksgiving proclamations. And in theory, he would have opposed having a minister open Congress. He allowed congressional ministers as a kind of de minimis exception, the idea that it wasn't coercive in any particular way. And over the course of American history, a bunch of those traditions have accumulated, including putting under God on the Pledge of Allegiance. In the 40s, as you said, it meant something very different than it would have to Lincoln and to Madison. The question of whether these references to under God violate the Constitution came up before the Supreme Court a few years ago, and the court held that putting under God on the money doesn't violate the Constitution because it's rooted in tradition. And then there was a really interesting case where the town of Galway wanted to have different ministers from different faiths start their town meetings, and the court upheld that as well on the ground that there was a tradition of ministers in town meetings. So with this history and tradition approach, this court seems likely to approve certain references to under God, even though a strict vision of religion blindness that Madison embraced wouldn't tolerate it. But it certainly did not mean under a single God or a Christian God in a way that's being used today.
8: We got this comment from a listener. I'm getting tired of hearing about originalism. We inherited a framework from the founders, but much like a story, it no longer belongs to the authors. Governance happens only at the consent of the governed, and the founders are not here anymore to consent. The government should be only what the current people want, and the least of us should have the same basic rights as anyone else. You can keep the questions and comments coming by emailing 1A@WAMU.org. We're talking to Jeffrey Rosen and Jack Jenkins. I'm Nyla Boodoo. You're listening to 1A. Jack, can I ask you about the other side of this? Democrat James Tallarico is running for Senate in Texas. He's a Presbyterian seminarian who has directly criticized Christian nationalism, saying that it has distorted his faith. He's made this a big part of his political brand. You've done a lot of reporting and writing on the religious left. Is James Tallarico the new face of this?
11: I think he's certainly one emanation of it, right? I think the interesting thing about the religious left is that it is I often describe it as a coalition of coalitions. It is many things at once by design. And I think that's also just true of the left in general. People often try to compare the religious left to the religious right, but there is nothing on the left that occupies the same political might and organization as the religious right. So the left in general focuses a coalition of coalitions of which the religious left is certainly a part. But Tallarico is interesting because, one, I think there's a very real chance he might win in Texas. I mean, that is not in any way prescriptive. I am not predicting an election. We're very clear. I do not do that. But it's interesting how much attention he is getting for his faith. When in many ways, he's actually pretty, you know, archetypal for a lot of mainline Christians in the United States. It's notable that, like, there has been a significant pushback to, for instance, this administration's immigration policies from particularly mainline Protestant leaders. The first day Trump was in office, during the inaugural prayer service, he had that sermon preached to him by Bishop Marion Buddy, the Episcopal Bishop of Washington, asking him to have mercy on immigrants, among other groups. And he, that pattern has continued with, you know, some pastors being arrested protesting the Department of Homeland Security actions. We've had, you know, at least one pastor, a couple pastors actually shot in the head and face with pepper balls and pepper rounds, which apparently those are two different things, as I've come to learn, and while processing these administration policies. And so what I have seen over the last year is actually a significantly galvanized religious left that, in terms of the activism space, and in addition to Tallarico, we have multiple other clergy that are running for office, both white mainliners and black Protestant pastors across the country, and within the Christian space being really activated. And I've seen significant activism that, bubbling up among Muslim American and Jewish American communities as well. So I would just say Tallarico might be the one getting the most attention, just because flipping Texas would be a significant achievement for Democrats, you know, flipping a Texas Senate seat. But in some ways, it's really interesting how much attention he's getting, given that he's kind of a rank and file mainliner in a lot of ways. Let me put it this way. You could hear a lot of his rhetoric in a mainline Presbyterian seminary if you dropped in. So.
8: Can I ask about your in-depth reporting that you did for RNS this week on the legacy of Thomas Paine? Because as we were talking about founding fathers, Thomas Paine, of course, the English-born political writer who became one of the founding fathers, author of Common Sense 250 years ago, in modern politics, he's become a symbol, but actually for the left.
11: Right. He's gone through a few different different groups have aligned with him politically over the course of the years. Ronald Reagan actually cited him a decent amount, but often he is more aligned progressive and activist groups. The reason I ended up writing that piece is because it was striking to me that I was in, for instance, Pete Hegseth's church, that worship service I mentioned earlier, and the inaugural sermon that was preached at when they started that worship service, the pastor went out of his way to speak dismissively about Thomas Paine. And I was like, who is still talking about Thomas Paine? And then I was also covering a No Kings rally in which Representative Jamie Raskin stood up there and talked very positively about Thomas Paine. And then I went to the National Conservatism Conference and they again spoke dismissively about Thomas Paine. And that's what's called a trend story. And so I was like, but it's so interesting that, you know, part of it is that he was such a huge influence on the American Revolution. He also was intensely critical of organized religion. He was a deist. He was raised a Quaker, but very much died a deist, and wrote a whole book called The Age of Reason that really kind of, historians argue, kind of sullied his reputation at the end of his career. So he's an interesting, you know, kind of forgotten founding father who was controversial in his own lifetime, but now has kind of had a second life.
8: Jack, can I stop you just because we're almost out of time? And Jeff, I just want to ask you very quickly, are the arguments over Thomas Paine and everyone else that we've been talking about maybe the ultimate expression of the spirited debate our forefathers perhaps hoped we would be having today?
10: Absolutely. The very essence of Madison's view is that you need access to a variety of views in order to ensure that truth can triumph over error. And this is a beautiful example of that. History is complicated. The more you learn, the more exciting it is, the more disagreement you see. But disagreement is not a bug in the system. It's a feature. And civil disagreement is exactly what has sustained the Republic.
8: Thank you.

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6: At 4 o'clock GMT, welcome to the newsroom. I'm Keith Adams. There's a ceasefire between Hezbollah and Israel following more hostilities.
7: There was a ceasefire, but they didn't let us sleep at night. They started striking with artillery and rockets. They didn't respect anyone at all and began firing at civilians.
6: The US cuts funding to HIV programs in South Africa over treatment there of the white Afrikaner population.
8: The problem of HIV/AIDS in South Africa is the largest in any country that we can imagine, or by far.
6: Of course, we'll have the latest from the World Cup. And remember this theme tune?

0: We say goodbye to the man who made countless US sitcoms, including Cheers. First, though, a bulletin of world news.
1: BBC News with Fiona MacDonald. US officials say Israel and the Iranian-backed Lebanese militia Hezbollah have agreed a ceasefire. Despite the deal, Lebanese media reported several Israeli attacks since it came into effect. There are concerns that if violence continues between Israel and Hezbollah, it will undermine the agreement between Iran and the US to end their war. Our chief international correspondent, Lise Doucette, reports.
2: This rapid Israel-Hezbollah ceasefire, however fragile, underlines just how much President Trump and his team want their new deal with Iran to hold. It also highlights again how much sway they hold over Israeli policy. Despite a chorus of criticism in Israel and a series of defiant statements from Prime Minister Netanyahu and his ministers, they have had to respond and fast to Washington's wishes. Hezbollah has agreed to hold fire too. Iran also wants this deal to stick.
1: The Bolivian president, Rodrigo Paz, has reached an agreement with the main trade union to end more than 6 weeks of protests and blockades to demand his resignation. But it's unlikely to lead to him standing down.

0: Britain. Simon Hancock reports.
1: Demonstrations have strangled Bolivia's economy, pushing food prices further up and leaving hospitals struggling to find critical supplies. Protesters had been infuriated by inflation and fuel supply issues. They then began calling for Mr. Paz's resignation because of anger over his US-backed market reforms. Many demonstrators felt the changes benefited only big business interests. Mr. Paz was only elected 6 months ago, and upon signing the agreement, he declared that dialogue was stronger than force.
0: A transport union in Britain has confirmed that the person who died when two trains collided north of London was one of the drivers. Emergency services at the scene in Bedford called it a major incident. 89 other people were injured, 11 of whom seriously. One passenger told the BBC that the impact happened without warning and felt like a bomb going off. Heidi Alexander is the British Transport Secretary.
2: It is too early to speculate, and that's why it's so important that the inspectors from the Rail Accident Investigation Branch were there very quickly, and they will do a thorough piece of work to establish the cause of this incident and to make sure that those lessons are learned so that no one has to go through an experience like this again when they're using the railways in the UK.
0: Mexican authorities are investigating whether two bodies discovered near Mexico City belong to two US citizens who went missing last month. An official has told the French news agency that the bodies were found in a grave in a forest. Zafar Padamisi Wamani and Guillermo Jaffet Hidalgo were last seen on the 20th of May. BBC News. Australia's Agriculture Minister Julie Collins says the first mainland case of bird flu caused by the H5N1 strain of the virus has been detected in a remote area of the country's southwest. She said tests had revealed that a migratory seabird known as a brown skua, found on a beach about 700 kilometres southeast of Perth, had the virus. African and Caribbean nations have demanded formal apologies from countries that benefited from transatlantic slavery, as well as debt relief and compensation. The demands are part of a 19-point reparations plan endorsed at the end of a three-day conference in the Ghanaian capital, Accra. Our global affairs correspondent Anbarasan Etirajan has the details.
3: The conference followed a landmark UN resolution in March that recognized transatlantic slavery as the gravest crime against humanity. It urged African countries to grant the right of return and citizenship pathways for diaspora Africans. Organizers said the aim was to turn growing international support into concrete action and lasting institutional commitments. More than 12 million Africans were kidnapped and forcibly transported by European ships between the 15th and 19th centuries.
0: The US government has confirmed that it's shutting down its multi-million dollar HIV funding program for South Africa after what it says are failures to address its concerns over the treatment of white South Africans. The Trump administration has repeatedly claimed, without evidence, that Afrikaners are the victims of what it calls a white genocide. In football, Paraguay are currently leading Turkey in the Men's World Cup, courtesy of a goal by Matias Galarza in the second minute. Paraguay are a man down after Miguel Almirón was sent off in added time in the first half. BBC News.
4: You're listening to the newsroom from the BBC World Service with me, Keith Adams. Israel and Hezbollah have agreed a ceasefire after an escalation in fighting threatened to undermine talks between the US and Iran. But the truce in Lebanon is shaky and comes after a day of intensive hostilities. Before it was announced, Lebanese health officials say a wave of Israeli strikes killed 47 people and wounded nearly 100 others. Israel said it was retaliating for the killing of four soldiers by Hezbollah. These Lebanese people came back to their homes after the US-Iran ceasefire, but were forced to shelter in a school.
5: There was a ceasefire, but they didn't let us sleep at night. They started striking with artillery and rockets. They didn't respect anyone at all and began firing at civilians.
6: They told us there was a ceasefire, so people went back to their towns. Israel then violated that ceasefire. And so people went back to the shelters and back to the schools. What are we supposed to do in this situation?
4: Well, our correspondent Hugo Bechega sent this report from Nabatea in southern Lebanon.
7: Recent promises of peace in Lebanon have often ended in more war. A country under attack also feels under siege, and the violence here seems to have no end.
8: We've been here for about 10 minutes, and there's been a wave of very intense Israeli airstrikes. We've just heard another one, and we can see the plumes of smoke rising from the locations that have been hit. And now there's also the sound of an Israeli drone flying in the distance.
7: These rescuers watch and wait. With so many of their colleagues killed on duty, it's simply too dangerous for them to head out. The bombing was in response to the killing of four Israeli soldiers by Hezbollah in southern Lebanon. As we leave, we see a motorbike still burning and the risky mission to retrieve yet another body. There's now a new ceasefire, but a lasting truce remains elusive. Earlier this week, we had a rare chance to see the part of Lebanon that is under occupation on a humanitarian convoy of the Order of Malta. Israel says it has no intention of pulling its troops out of Lebanon, saying it wants to create a security zone along the border, free of Hezbollah. We saw the Israeli military presence, but were not allowed to film much of the journey. In Shia villages, there's nothing left. Families who've been forced to flee may never be able to come back. The piles of rubble are now a symbol of destroyed buildings, broken promises, and lives.
4: Hugo Bechega reporting from Lebanon. And rescuers in the Nabatea region have told the BBC there have been at least 12 Israeli strikes since the ceasefire came into effect. An Israeli military spokesman warned its forces would continue to remove immediate threats. Hezbollah is yet to confirm the ceasefire, but the Iranian-backed group said the project to eliminate Hezbollah has failed. Our correspondent in Jerusalem, Charlotte Gallagher, has this assessment.
9: It's not hard to see why this ceasefire may be faltering already. Israel has said it will not withdraw its troops from southern Lebanon while Hezbollah remains. It sees Hezbollah as an existential threat, particularly for the people that live in the north of Israel bordering southern Lebanon. It says it won't withdraw those troops until Hezbollah is gone. Well, Hezbollah, it says it's not disarming while the IDF remains inside Lebanon. So they're at stalemate and the airstrikes continue. Now, Benjamin Netanyahu is in a really difficult position. On one side, he's got Donald Trump saying the fighting inside Lebanon needs to stop, the talks need to continue with Iran, the peace deal needs to get going, especially as the midterms are on the horizon in the United States. But inside Israel, many of his political colleagues and a lot of the public want the offensive push into southern Lebanon to continue, and they want Hezbollah gone once and for all. So he has to make a decision. It's going to be really hard to please both those camps. He also is facing an election this year, a general election. And he knows his political opponents will use this war and the outcome of it against him.
4: That was Charlotte Gallagher. More than 8 million South Africans are living with HIV. That's the highest number of any country in the world. So the decision by the Trump administration to stop funding local AIDS and HIV prevention programs has come as a serious blow. And Washington justified its decision with unproven allegations that the South African government is failing to protect the country's white minority Afrikaner community. John Nkengasong was the founding Director General of the Africa Centre for Diseases Control and Prevention and was then Global AIDS Coordinator for the Biden administration. What does he think of this US move to cut funding?
10: It's actually unfortunate that the US would take such a decision to cut funding in a country that they have supported for many years. And it's thanks to the US efforts that the situation of HIV/AIDS in South Africa had actually decreased and the trajectory was shaped. A U.S. cut to HIV funding would rapidly destabilize treatment and prevention programs, and modeling clearly suggests that hundreds of thousands of excess deaths will occur over a decade, and major services will collapse for key populations and reverse us in two decades of gains. So it's very, very unfortunate that such measures will be taken, really to undermine U.S.'s own leadership role that they have played over the last 25 years in controlling HIV/AIDS in Africa and in South Africa in particular.
11: U.S. officials have been defending their decision, saying that the intention of the U.S. government was to foster self-reliance and reduce dependency on American funding. They've added that South Africa is a middle-income country and is more than capable of supporting its own health programs. What do you say to that?
10: I think it's very clear that even when the United States PEPFAR program, which is the president's emergency program for AIDS relief, was fully supporting South Africa, the government of South Africa contributed in excess of 80% in their prevention efforts for HIV and AIDS. So it's the leadership has always come from the government of South Africa, and the Global Fund and PEPFAR have contributed to about 20% or so. Having said that, the problem is huge. The problem of HIV/AIDS in South Africa, or HIV/AIDS in South Africa, is the largest in any country that we can imagine, or by far. So the government of South Africa alone cannot effectively deal with this trend. I mean, it needs all the partnership that is required from the Global Fund. It needs the partnership required from the U.S. government. So I think it would really be unfortunate that these kind of measures will be taken abruptly. It will create shocks that will undermine the health workforce, undermine research platforms, undermine the broader health system functions that were built around PEPFAR and USAID investments.
4: John Nkengasong there talking to my colleague Celia Hatton. Now, do you like sitcoms? Television programmes such as Friends and The Big Bang Theory have changed the genre of TV comedy forever. Now the man behind many of them, James Edward Burrows, has died at the age of 85. Terry Egan looks back at his career.
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13: Right, it's one of those days I hate to see you, you know what I mean?
14: A scene from Cheers, the hugely popular TV comedy about buddies hanging out in a bar in Boston, which began in 1982 and was co-created by James Edward Burrows. But just in case that one didn't take your fancy, he had innumerable other shows to his credit.
15: Hey, I know what. Why don't we send out for some Chinese food, guys?
16: Oh, I got the number of a great little Chinese place.
15: Well, let's call them.
16: It's a laundry.
14: The Bob Newhart Show, from which that clip was taken, Taxi, Frasier, Friends, Will and Grace, and Mike and Molly. You name it, Burrows probably directed episodes of it. Born in California, Burrows' family moved to New York when he was still young. After studying at the Yale School of Drama, he got involved in TV and theatre, where he was introduced to Mary Tyler Moore. There was no better introduction to the world of the comedy television series. Directing some of her enormously popular shows, and then those of the equally popular comedian Bob Newhart, it was just the start of a career that saw Burrows refashioning the genre. He concentrated on improving every facet, including lighting, camera numbers, and comic timing. And having worked on Taxi with the brothers Glenn and Les Charles, the three determined to acquire more control over their work, which led to Cheers, almost all of whose 275 episodes were directed by Burrows. And as a spin-off from that came Frasier, which won 5 consecutive Emmy Awards.
17: You haven't heard a word I said.
18: Niles, you're a psychiatrist. You know what it's like to listen to people prattling on endlessly about their mundane lives.
17: Touché.
14: In the end, Burrows had directed over 1,000 episodes of television and 50 pilots for TV series, including Third Rock from the Sun. Not to mention various episodes of The Big Bang Theory. But Burrows' appearance in the Friends episode, the one with the butt, stands perhaps as a tribute to his comic sense. There, he played the director of a film in which the character Joey is cast as Al Pacino's butt double.
19: Okay, everybody, I would like to get this in one take, please. Let's roll it. Water's working. And action. And cut. Hey, butt guy, what the hell are you doing?
14: But as the man behind so many great shows, there was no substitute for James Edward Burrows.

0: The music of Cheers there, ending that report by Terry Egan. You're listening to the newsroom from the BBC World Service. Right, let's go to football. And the World Cup co-hosts, the United States, have qualified for the knockout stages with a 2-0 victory against Australia. In the second game, Scotland suffered a 1-0 loss in the against the reigning African champions, Morocco. And then the World Cup giants, Brazil, were far too strong for those minnows, Haiti winning 3-0, leaving the Turkey-Paraguay match as the last one of the day. Our correspondent John Bennett joins us now. He's been following the action. John, there was a stunning red card, wasn't there?
1: Yes, it's Turkey 0, Paraguay 1, and we've seen a new rule in action. Basically, as a player now, you're not allowed to cover your mouth when you're talking to an opponent, and Miguel Almirón did that, the Paraguay player, one of the key players, their most experienced player, used to play in the Premier League. He covered his mouth when he was talking to one of the Turkey players and was shown a red card. This rule was brought in just before the World Cup after an incident last season during a Benfica and Real Madrid match, and we've seen it in action now. So Paraguay still have the lead, but they're down to 10 men. Turkey 0, Paraguay 1.
0: Right, OK, so that gives Turkey a little edge, perhaps, for the rest of the match.
1: It does, but they're under massive pressure because they lost their first match. Despite dominating against Australia, they lost by 2-0, so it's really a must-win for them. They've still got time to get back into it, but they're going to throw everything forward and try and get a win in this game, because if they were to lose, they'd be in serious trouble. Yeah, but a big advantage in this second half for them, but they're still trailing by 1-0.
0: Tell us about that US match, because that must be very important for the hosts, John.
1: Yes, to be through to the last 32 already. And if this result stays as it is, if Turkey fail to win this game, they will also be group winners, which will help them going forward. They'll have an easier draw in the last 32. Really great win for them. Not just the victory, but the performance. An own goal gave them the lead. Then Alex Freeman nodded in the second for the co-hosts. And this was all without their key player as well, Christian Pulisic, their star man, who's out injured. So to play so well, to do it without their key player, I think it's given the USA a lot of confidence going forward in this competition.
0: Great. And what about the Brazilians? They seem to have found their stride.
1: Yeah, it was always going to be a comfortable game against Haiti, who are just happy to be here. Haiti qualifying for this tournament for the first time in 52 years. It was a 3-0 win, but importantly, Carlo Ancelotti, I think a lot of the press in Brazil called on him to make changes. He did make a change. He brought Matheus Cunha in up front instead of Igor Thiago, and Matheus Cunha of Manchester United scored 2 goals. So Carlo Ancelotti making a decisive change in his forward line, and it worked out for him. And a comfortable win for Brazil against Haiti here in Philadelphia. Many, many Brazilian fans now out on the streets here in the city celebrating, because it had been a poor performance in their first game against Morocco, but they're back on track now with that victory. They're top of the group.
0: And very quickly, John, Scotland, they won't be celebrating, I take it.
1: No, it was a difficult start for them. They conceded after just 71 seconds. Ismail Saibari with the goal for Morocco against Scotland, and that's how it finished, a 1-0 win. Scotland, but they pushed to try and get that equaliser, but there was a gap in quality. Morocco, the better side, and Morocco all but into the last 32 now.
0: OK, John, thank you very much for joining us there, John Bennett. Well, listeners, we were listening there to John Bennett talking live, weren't we? But supporters around the world watching these games are often doing so. They're watching the games with a small, several-second delay. Some say these time lags in new technology like streaming take away from the experience. Among them is the journalist Gordon Rayner.
2: Back when I was young, everyone would sit down at the same time. You would turn the TV on, you would get the theme music. It was a big occasion. People would get families round, to get their friends round, and everyone in the country would be sitting watching the exact same thing at the exact same time. I have very fond memories of the World Cup in 1990 when I was a student, when famously David Platt scored in the last minute of extra time to put England through to the next round. And we all just sort of ran out into the street in sort of wild celebration, and everyone else was doing the same because everyone had experienced that moment literally at the exact same second. And there was something rather sort of wonderful about it, which I'm afraid you don't really get anymore. If you happen to have your phone in your hand, you will very possibly get a goal alert on your phone that tells you that there's been a goal. Depending on whether you're watching broadcast TV or you're watching on a streaming service, or indeed if you listen to it on the radio, the timings between people finding out about a goal whilst they're watching or listening are fairly extraordinary. So if you are listening, for example, on an FM radio, it's pretty much instant. If you're listening to it on a digital radio, it's a couple of seconds behind that. If you're watching broadcast TV, it's 5 to 10 seconds behind the action. And then if you're streaming on video on a streaming channel, you can be anything up to 100 seconds behind the action. So you might find out a minute and 40 seconds after your next door neighbour that there's been a goal. And I think probably an awful lot of people listening to this will have had this experience that you're watching the TV and then you hear your next door neighbours cheering. Or even one of my colleagues was telling me the other day that they heard the local pub half a mile down the road. They could hear them cheering because they were ahead on their TV. So you're watching the action and you know, oh, well, there's about to be a goal, and it completely ruins the spontaneity of it.
3: Some people are on the pitch, they think it's all over.
2: And it also rather ruins the whole sort of idea of the whole nation being together.
3: It is now!
0: Gordon Rayner there, slightly behind the action. Can certain activities at work during early pregnancy contribute to the risk of miscarriage? A new study from the University of Copenhagen suggests that walking, standing and bending forward may make it more likely. It did not, however, prove a direct causal link. So what should we make of the findings? Here's our health correspondent, Michelle Roberts.
4: This type of research is really useful for people who are trying to set policies in the workplace or look at overall safety. But for the individual woman, it can be quite scary to see a headline like this talking about increased risk. What they did, the researchers, they looked at a register of what jobs people were doing and also which of these pregnant women had a miscarriage. So we're talking about 800,000 pregnancies, and they found that the chance of a miscarriage was about 1 in 10, which is similar to what you see in a population a little bit lower. But when they started to try and tie together what women were doing as an occupation, they said that they found this sort of link. They're not fully sure what's going on, but a link with if there was a lot of work involving bending over. And we're not talking about just a little bit. We're talking if you were doing an 8-hour shift, if a whole hour of that shift is intensive bending over, then there was this slightly increased risk. This goes against other advice, which you should keep exercising. It's important that women don't feel that they should stop moving around in pregnancy and just sit still in bubble wrap. It's nuanced, but this new study doesn't really change what the current advice is.
0: That was Michelle Roberts. It's been 40 years since the British band The Smiths released their album The Queen Is Dead. It became an instant indie classic. Great tunes, a mix of witty, whimsical and melancholy lyrics, and an iconic inner cover photo that fans love to recreate, a sort of Abbey Road zebra crossing of the north of England. Our reporter, Joe McCartney, visited the site.
5: On a quiet street in Salford, people still come from across the world to stand in front of a wall.
6: Come from Brazil.
7: Scottsdale, Arizona.
8: Salt Lake City, Utah.
5: Peterborough. Every few minutes, another group steps forward, recreating a photograph taken 40 years ago. The album was The Queen Is Dead. The band were The Smiths, and the green doors that stand alongside the red brick frontage of the Salford Lads Club helped the youth club become one of the most recognisable images in British music. Founded in 1903, the club has spent more than a century supporting young people. Dina Mahood is the Salford Lads Club operations manager.
9: I think when people see the club on the outside, they just sort of see the door. But once they come in, we do find that people are surprised at how, you know, we've been able to preserve such a building and for it to be still in its original state. So when we do then explain that it is still functioning, we do still have our young people coming in, they sort of step back and realise, like, wow, it's a legacy. It's been here for 123 years.
5: In 2025 alone, visitors arrived from more than 70 countries. But why does an album released 4 decades ago still resonate so much with audiences? John Rolfe is a music journalist and author on several books that cover the band.
6: Well, it's obviously a classic record, classic songwriting, great musicianship as well, actually, which isn't often noted. Brilliant lyrics, the funny, that great twist of melancholy and humour.
5: The Queen Is Dead remains one of the most influential British albums. In 2013, the music magazine NME ranked it as the best album of all time. To mark the anniversary, Manchester poet Tony Walsh has been commissioned to write a new poem celebrating both the Smiths and the Salford Lads Club.
7: And they stood here in this doorway with this sign and what it means about community and unity and gateways to your dreams about history and legacy and daring to believe that you can open, hope and live our kid.
5: The poem celebrates not just an album and a photograph, but the generations of young people who have passed through these doors, as Dina explains.
9: Tourists, when they come in, they sort of come and purchase some of our merchandise. Obviously, them knowing that that merchandise or the funds then go back into the sort of youth programmes. It's also quite nice for tourists to understand that we are a charity still and we are mainly here for youth work.
5: 40 years after the release of The Queen Is Dead, people still travel from all over the world to recreate a photograph. But for the young people who walk through the doors each week, the Salford Lads Club remains more than just a piece of music history.

0: Joe McCartney there on that iconic Smiths photo. Maybe that is the light that never goes out. That was the newsroom from the World Service with me, Keith Adams, and from me and the team, thanks very much for listening. Goodbye.
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4: On Americast this week, the BBC's podcast on all things America, Elon Musk has taken his company, SpaceX, public, generating billions of dollars and making him the world's first trillionaire. Why has he done this? And how risky an investment is SpaceX? We also look at what it means for other AI companies that are contemplating an IPO, and will the American economy be overly reliant on big tech? That's all coming up on Americast with me, Justin Webb, after the news.
0: BBC News with Keith Adams. US officials say Israel and Iran-backed Hezbollah have agreed a ceasefire. But despite the deal, Lebanese media reported several Israeli attacks since it came into effect. The US envoy Steve Witkoff is reported to be heading to Switzerland for the first round of talks with Iran aimed at a potential nuclear deal. Mr. Witkoff is expected to be joined by President Trump's son-in-law, Jared Kushner. The Iranian foreign minister is also reportedly planning to travel to Switzerland. Bolivia's president, Rodrigo Paz, has reached an agreement with the main trade union to end more than 6 weeks of protests and blockades to demand his resignation. The demonstrations have strangled the economy, pushing food prices further up and leaving hospitals struggling to find critical supplies. A transport union in Britain has confirmed that the person who died when two trains collided north of London was one of the drivers. 89 other people were injured, 11 of them very seriously. Australia's Agriculture Minister, Julie Collins, says the first mainland case of bird flu caused by the H5N1 strain of the virus has been detected in a remote area of the southwest. She said tests had revealed that a migratory seabird found on a beach about 700 kilometres southeast of Perth had the virus. Poland's Prime Minister Donald Tusk has called on the presidents of Ukraine and Poland not to stoke diplomatic tensions. It's after Karol Nawrocki stripped Volodymyr Zelensky of Poland's top honour. And in football, in the World Cup, Brazil have defeated Haiti 3-0. Paraguay are currently 1-0 up against Turkey in their Group D encounter at the San Francisco Bay Area Stadium. And earlier, Morocco defeated Scotland 1-0, and the United States have gone through to the second round, winning over Australia.
4: We're going to go behind the scenes today, looking at why Elon Musk has become a trillionaire and why the US needs him to succeed, as financial institutions and investors all around the world take a huge gamble on his unique vision becoming reality.
5: We want to be able to take anyone who wants to go to the moon, anyone who wants to go to Mars, or anywhere in the solar system, and maybe beyond the solar system at some point. We want to be able to take you there, not just a few astronauts. I mean, you, literally you.
4: So as financial institutions, investors across the world put their money behind Elon Musk and his sci-fi strategy, which includes putting artificial intelligence data centers into space as well as sending people, of course, how risky is all of it? And it's not just Elon Musk, with big AI companies also planning to float on the stock exchange later this year with promises of what AI will do. What does it mean, not just for the US economy, but the global economy as well? Welcome to Americast with me, Justin Webb.
6: Americast.
7: Americast from BBC News.
8: You hear that, John? Oh,
6: I think when I hear that sound, it reminds me of money.
7: We didn't start this war, but under President Trump, we are finishing it.
8: This is a big cover-up, and this administration is engaged in it.
9: This guy has Trump derangement syndrome.
10: I have four words for you. Turn the volume up.
4: Hello, it's Justin in the worldwide headquarters of Americast in London, England. And it is just me, at least just me in the worldwide headquarters. But I'm delighted to say I'm joined on the line by Ryan Mack, who is an investigative technology reporter and an author as well at The New York Times. He's been investigating not just Elon Musk, but the tech companies, the tech billionaires for years. So he's exactly the right guest to talk to about Elon Musk, but also about the wider world that is beginning to take shape around us, and indeed the wider world that is beginning to take shape potentially outside this world as well. So Ryan, so good to talk to you. Thanks for joining us.
11: Thanks for having me.
4: Let's start with this word trillionaire, because I'm not sure I even know what a trillion of anything is. And sometimes it's different in English and American English. What is a trillionaire? And has he actually got $1 trillion in the bank?
11: A trillionaire is someone with 13 figures in their net worth. You know, we've never had anyone hit that level of wealth before. You asked, does he have that amount of money in his bank account? Technically, no. Most of that is in shares of SpaceX, which is not, you know, easily liquid. But on paper, he has reached the mark of trillionaire.
4: And the point you make about the shares is important, isn't it? Because we should explain what has just happened and why he is now, at least on paper, so wealthy. So it was a private company, wasn't it, SpaceX? What has changed?
11: Yeah, so SpaceX has been a private company since its founding in 2002. And, you know, recently, at the beginning of this year, the company decided we want to sell our shares to the public, allow people to own this company, and have an IPO, an initial public offering. You know, these are singular events in a company's history to raise, in this case, tens of billions of dollars. And that's what happened here. They sold their shares in the public market. The company went public, and the company raised about $75 billion in cash.
4: And I don't want to get too nerdy about this, but he's done it in a way, hasn't he, where he keeps, Elon Musk keeps, quite a lot of control.
11: Yes. Even after going public and selling shares to the world, he retains about 82% voting control over the company. You know, a supermajority where he essentially is the sole decision maker of any major corporate decision. So he, even though people, you know, around the world have shares in this thing, he's the one that makes and calls the shots.
4: Which is interesting, isn't it? Because, I mean, number one, I don't know how unusual it is. Maybe you can tell us how unusual it is. But number two, if you're buying in, literally buying in, you're buying into his vision and his ability.
11: You are. And that's what you're betting on. And so he has kind of said, take it or leave it. You know, you get me or you don't get anyone else. In terms of how unusual it is, you know, there are companies in tech and in the U.S. that have arrangements where the CEO does have majority voting control. I think of something like Mark Zuckerberg at Meta, at Google as well. The executives there retain majority control. I would say what's unusual here is just the amount. It's so large, the 82%, that it's almost insurmountable. And there's a lot of speculation as to why that's the case. You know, there's thoughts of potentially merging SpaceX with Tesla in the future, which, you know, that amount of control would allow him to do that.
4: Yeah, so that's interesting. So you, not only are you buying into his vision, but you're buying into his future visions about which you know nothing. Indeed, he might not know anything at all, given what an unusual person he is. And we'll get to that in a second. But you are buying into really into the unknown, aren't you?
11: You are. And that's actually what SpaceX is sort of built upon. At least what it's selling to the public are these very fantastical concepts. And if they're achievable or if they get achieved, you know, the company would probably be worth that much, but right now these are just concepts. And some of the ideas that have been proposed as business plans include, you know, building data centers in orbit, you know, these AI data centers. Other ideas have been building a human colony on the moon. And then, of course, the kind of North Star mission of the company is to get people to Mars. And, you know, all three of those ideas are just concepts on paper at this point.
4: Yeah, but concepts on paper, that have really taken off in people's minds, because the initial days of this offer and subscriptions to this offer have been a fantastic success, haven't they?
11: Yeah. So initially, the company raised $75 billion in its IPO. It later revised that number and said, we actually sold extra shares in exercise this option that bankers have. So we actually raised $85 billion. The stock in the first couple of days of trading have shot up, so much so that the company surpassed tech giants like Amazon in terms of valuation. The stock's down a little bit on Wednesday, but what we're seeing here is just a lot of people wanting these shares. And part of that is because there's such a small amount of the company that is publicly traded, about 4%, a little more than 4% of existing shares are publicly traded. So it maybe has created a bit of artificial demand here. But, you know, the stock has gone up and has performed decently well in its first couple of days of being a public company.
4: Yeah, and nobody has pretended, least of all the man himself, Elon Musk himself, nobody is pretending that any of this is not without risk. They're all being pretty open about this, including Elon Musk. We ought to listen to him, actually. So this is a ceremony to mark the IPO in which he talked about his vision and indeed the past of SpaceX itself.
5: I give SpaceX less than a 10% chance of succeeding at all, to be clear. In fact, I told people this. I said, look, we're probably going to fail, but, you know, we should give it a try, because if we don't, if there's not a new company that enters space, we will never be a truly space-faring civilization. You know, while the other aerospace companies, they build good rockets and everything, they were simply not pursuing the technology that's necessary to make life multiplanetary, to make Star Trek, to make the exciting science fiction futures that we've read about real. We want to be able to take anyone who wants to go to the moon, anyone who wants to go to Mars, or anywhere in the solar system, and maybe beyond the solar system at some point, we want to be able to take you there. Not just a few astronauts, I mean you, literally you. Whoever you are watching this, SpaceX wants to be able to take you to the moon, take you to Mars, and ultimately beyond.
4: And could we say now that he's got the money to do it?
11: I don't know. Taking people to Mars is going to be quite expensive. And again, unproven. You know, I look at that and I'm sort of torn. In some ways, I can see why it's inspirational and what SpaceX has done in terms of building these self-landing rockets or building satellite internet that's affordable is quite inspirational for a lot of folks. And they see these launches that happen. At the same time, he's talking about Mars there and what's possible. And a couple years ago, he was predicting that we'd be on Mars essentially by this time. And so when you're an investor, you know, I don't know if you can invest just on inspiration. You know, you should probably invest in financials and achievements and whether or not you hit your promises. And
4: Yeah, but you're being earthbound there, Ryan, quite properly, probably. And let me make it clear, well, neither of us are giving investment advice here, but there's something about the man himself. And I want to ask you specifically about him, Ryan, because often he's portrayed as a kind of Bond villain, Elon Musk. And you think of X and all the controversies about X. There is something, it just seems to me, and I'm almost going to say uniquely American about him, because of the kind of sense that this is all this striving, and it really genuinely doesn't matter to people if he fails. I don't know how they're going to feel if the money goes down the tubes as well, but there is this real sense, isn't there, of wanting him to succeed.
11: Yes, in some ways, there's something uniquely American to it. This idea of, you know, coming to the U.S. and striving and achieving these, you know, incredible dreams, you know, running two companies, building them up to trillion-dollar valuations, and becoming the, you know, Horatio Alger, pull yourself up by your bootstraps kind of American success story. And so I think that's where a lot of people draw their inspiration from him. You mentioned the idea of him being a Bond villain earlier, but I think there are, I don't know, I wouldn't say I'm sure, I don't know where the numbers pan out, but like there are a significant amount of people that see him as a hero and see him as someone who is advancing, American civilization or global civilization.
4: And also, you don't have to like him as a person, I suppose. That's the other point.
11: I think he's a complex character. Like, on one hand, you can see the achievements. On the other hand, people have to understand, you know, his involvement in politics and his constant tweeting and what he's saying online in terms of what he is fomenting. But I view him as a complex character, and that's how I always kind of approach my reporting with him.
4: Just a final thought about Elon Musk himself. Is it fair to say as well that not all of the companies have worked out? Because that's an important part of him, isn't it? This kind of risk taking. Not everything that he has tried to do has worked, has it?
11: Well, it's interesting. I think he has been, if you look at some of the things he has failed at in his companies, for example, SpaceX with Mars. Mars has been the North Star of SpaceX for basically since its founding. The idea of getting humans to Mars, making life multiplanetary. You know, he has set a timeline for Mars that he has simply not achieved. If you look back at his statements, he has said, you know, we get people to Mars by around this time. But, you know, while he has technically failed on that level, he has been able to replace the goal of Mars with other things and find other things for people to fixate on and be like, you know, I've achieved these things in the meantime. And if you look at the current goals of the company, you know, Mars has kind of been placed on the sideline. You know, now they're talking about orbital data centers and, you know, factories on the moon and colonies on the moon. But in some ways, Musk's greatest trait is as a salesman. He's able to sell people on kind of the latest shiny goal and maybe get them to forget that he said these things or predicted these things that didn't come to fruition.
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4: Well, he certainly sold this IPO, hasn't he, to financial institutions. So we were saying earlier, a lot of people around the world are wanting to invest. But of course, big financial institutions, and indeed NASDAQ, the actual exchange that is going to be quoted on, or it is now quoted on, even changed their rules, did they, to get it on?
11: Yeah, this is quite controversial, I guess, but the NASDAQ has an index called the NASDAQ 100, which, you know, people use to trade if you want to have an index fund. A lot of people with retirement funds invest in index funds so that they trace the developments of, you know, the U.S. economy, for example. And the NASDAQ 100 has certain rules that in order to be listed, you have to abide by. One of them, for example, is you have to be a publicly listed company for a certain amount of time. You just can't immediately hit it after an IPO, or there's something called a cooling off period, allowing the stock to essentially find an equilibrium on the market so that there's not wild fluctuations in the price. Well, the NASDAQ 100 relaxed a lot of these rules so that SpaceX could get into the index, specifically rules around timing. And that will then essentially put it into the index where these passive funds will essentially be forced to buy SpaceX because they trade using the parameters of the NASDAQ 100. And so what you're going to see in a couple weeks' time is a lot of these passive investors buying into the company, maybe unaware that they're investing in SpaceX because they're trading using indexes like the NASDAQ 100.
4: That's really interesting. So actually, even people who've made no conscious decision to buy into all of this are actually, through their pensions, if nothing else, are going to be bought into it. They're kind of there. Everyone is tied up with Elon Musk on this now.
11: And to be fair, that's kind of the point of these index funds is like, maybe you don't know that you're invested in Walmart or you don't know you're invested in whatever oil company. But I think what's interesting here is just how many rules have been relaxed for SpaceX per the requests of the company. Like, this was a strategic move that the company pursued largely because they wanted, more demand for the stock.
4: But if you're invested in Walmart or all the rest of them, that will be a relatively small part, presumably. The risk, I suppose, and this then brings us onto the wider picture as well, the risk is that particularly with passive funds that pensions are invested in, et cetera, that actually a surprisingly large slice of those funds in the future is going to be taken up by SpaceX and by the other big companies that are also about to go public, OpenAI and Anthropic, but there are others as well, aren't there?
11: we're about to see a large amount of IPO activity and fluctuation in the American stock market. You know, these are companies nearing $1 trillion in valuation. And if both of those companies happen this year, you'll get this kind of bonanza of IPO activity. You'll have SpaceX, Anthropic IPO, trillion or near $1 trillion companies that are about to go public. And that's really never happened before in history. So you'll get this kind of massive amount of tech activity, all involving, you know, AI, essentially.
4: That's really interesting that you say, just to emphasize, never before in history, what this size of offering.
11: Yeah, the size of offering, the scale of these companies. I mean, $1 trillion market cap or valuation was unheard of as of a couple of years ago. And now you're having companies, three of them possibly going public at $1 trillion valuations. That's kind of astronomical. I guess it shows just how much interest there is in AI, how much potential investors see, and just, you know, they believe there's appetite for these stocks.
4: And as you were saying right at the beginning, not just people, but data centers, which sort of links it all together, doesn't it? Because they all need data centers. We know, in fact, we did a recent episode on the sudden political fight back against data centers right around the United States. And here's Elon Musk saying, it's okay, we'll stick him in outer space. And, you know, if he manages to do it, again, that's a sort of circular thing, isn't it? Which leads to profitability, increased profitability among all of these companies.
11: It's very Elon to play into this sentiment, right? That this anti kind of Earth-based data center sentiment. Ironically, particularly because his company has built two very large data centers in Memphis that have caused quite a bit of controversy. And so this idea behind orbital data centers is, look, we have constrained resources in terms of land, water, power on Earth. You know, we'll solve all that by throwing these things up into orbit. Again, very conceptual. And to be fair, SpaceX is not the only company proposing this. Google has looked into it. There are some startups involved as well. Jeff Bezos has talked about it as well. But they've completely pivoted. SpaceX has completely pivoted its goals to being essentially an AI company. There's AI part of this business was bolted on about a year ago. It was not in the company's plans. And now Elon Musk sees this as kind of a money driver, a means to revenue and profitability, even though it's just a concept. And so I think it'll be interesting to see how the company works towards this goal, whether or not it's able to achieve, you know, this idea. There's a lot of physical limitations. You know, it's a great idea to put data centers in space because of proximity to the sun and energy, but there are a lot of technical things that have not been proven out. And, you know, it'll be on them to, I guess, prove doubters and journalists like myself wrong.
4: What if it all goes wrong, Ryan? What happens to the U.S. economy? How dependent is the U.S. economy now on this sector, on these offerings, both the SpaceX one that we've now seen and the other ones that we've just been talking about that are in the offing? If it does, for some reason, go badly wrong, what happens?
11: I mean, AI is the primary growth driver of the U.S. economy at this point. Just look at how SpaceX has done in the stock market. It's kind of bonkers. You know, the bear case for these companies is, let's take the bear case for SpaceX. He's been on a podcast saying that he thinks in 36 months, the cheapest place to operate data centers essentially is in space in 36 months. So in 3 years, he believes AI data centers will be viable. So he's given himself this kind of timeline here and kind of boxed himself in. Will he hit it? It is kind of the big question. But if he doesn't, you may start to see a little wobble in the economy. If these AI data centers aren't reliable, then you'll certainly see people that will start to doubt the company for sure.
4: And if you see that wobble, and it's a stock market wobble, what impact does that have on the wider economy? So, I mean, you say growth in America, and it's a simple fact, isn't it? The growth in America at the moment is hugely driven by all of this. Does it have an effect that you can see, that you can feel, that's tangible to people around the United States if it goes wrong?
11: I mean, look, this we're not just talking about SpaceX either, or Anthropic or OpenAI. There are massively public companies that are pivoting their whole companies towards AI. I think of Meta, Google, Microsoft, you know, these trillion-dollar, Apple, for example, trillion-dollar companies that are betting this on being the future. And, you know, the numbers have borne out and showed that, you know, this AI technology is being adopted. There is certainly some use cases for it. But it is fundamentally shifting the economy. And so let's say in a couple of years' time that it is not, this AI boom is not everything we expect it to be, we may get a correction similar to what we saw with the dot-com bubble, for example. You know, there's all this hype initially, and then you get kind of this bust cycle. And out of that bust cycle, you know, a couple companies figured out how to make the internet work as a business.
4: But that's fascinating. What you've just said is fascinating, is because you can think of that, and you can think way back to the building of the railways, when there was boom and bust as well, wasn't there? So in the 19th century, they build all the railways and then they build too many and the business model isn't right and a lot of the companies go bust, but you still got the track. And with the internet, as you've just said, you still got the digital economy as it then became. So there is this real fear, and you've set it out, that there could be a wobble and worse, and it could have an effect on the wider economy. There is something about all of this, isn't there, that just is that ability to lay down things that in the end change life, make economies more productive, etc., that is done in America to a greater extent than it's done elsewhere. I suppose you look at China now a bit and wonder whether they found a different model of doing the same thing, but elsewhere in the world not.
11: In terms of innovation or in terms of...
4: Yes, in terms of innovation and the ability to take risks and then benefit from them.
11: Yeah, I would say, you know, AI and China are certainly leading the AI race right now, and that's what's driving a lot of the global economy. But yeah, I think I'm thinking back to your point on like boom and bust, right? And, you know, I guess at this point you're looking at what does success look like for you, and what's your time horizon? If it's short term, maybe you think some of these companies will not be as successful with AI development, and like, Your choice is, as an investor, is what horse are you betting on here? Are you betting on SpaceX and this vision of orbital data centers, or are you betting on Anthropic, which has, you know, this kind of vibrant AI coding business and large revenues and that kind of thing? And what company do you see as successful in 5, 10, 15 years' time? You know, what's going to be the pets.com of the AI age that just kind of fizzles out?
4: That's a great open question, Ryan. On which to end. It's been such a pleasure talking to you. Ryan Mack from the New York Times. Thank you very much.
11: Thanks for having me.
4: Before we go, time for this.
13: I pledge allegiance to the United States of America.
4: Right, if you're a regular listener, you know by now what we're doing. We're building this map of state by state, the United States. We want to hear from all 50 states. We want to hear about what's going on in your state, but it doesn't have to be in your state. It could be just a state you've been to. It could be a fun fact. It could be something we don't know. You don't have to live there. You don't

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1: And then the predator meat-eating dinosaurs came, and that's why we have so many dinosaur bones under our soil. 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
6: BBC World Service at 5 hours GMT. Welcome to Weekend. I'm Paul Henley. Coming up, another ceasefire has been announced between Hezbollah and Israel, following more hostilities in Lebanon.
7: There was a ceasefire, but they didn't let us sleep at night. They started striking with artillery and rockets. They didn't respect anyone at all and began firing at civilians.
6: Also this hour, what the UK could learn from Australia's social media ban for under-16s. And of course, we'll have the latest on the World Cup.
8: Having the World Cup in our country is awesome. It's the best of the opportunities for a fan. In Mexico, we say, like, my house is your house, mi casa es tu casa. We really mean it.
6: That's all to come here on Weekend after the latest world news.
9: BBC News with Fiona MacDonald. US officials say Israel and the Iranian-backed Lebanese militia Hezbollah have agreed a ceasefire. Despite the deal, Lebanese media reported several Israeli attacks since it came into effect. Before it was announced, another wave of Israeli airstrikes on targets in southern Lebanon overnight left at least 47 people dead. Four Israeli soldiers were also killed. Charlotte Gallagher is in Jerusalem.
10: Israel has said it will not withdraw its troops from southern Lebanon while Hezbollah remains. It sees Hezbollah as an existential threat, particularly for the people that live in the north of Israel bordering southern Lebanon. It says it won't withdraw those troops until Hezbollah is gone. Well, Hezbollah, it says it's not disarming while the IDF remains inside Lebanon. So they're at stalemate and the airstrikes continue.
9: The US envoy Steve Witkoff is reported to be heading to Switzerland for the first round of talks with Iran aimed at a potential nuclear deal. Mr. Witkoff is expected to be joined by President Trump's son-in-law, Jared Kushner, who is thought to be in Switzerland. They led the negotiations with Tehran to reach the initial memorandum of understanding, which halted fighting and opened a 60-day period for talks on Iran's nuclear program. The Bolivian President Rodrigo Paz has reached an agreement with the main trade union to end more than 6 weeks of protests and blockades to demand his resignation. But it's unlikely to lead to him standing down. Simon Hancock reports.
11: Demonstrations have strangled Bolivia's economy, pushing food prices further up and leaving hospitals struggling to find critical supplies. Protesters had been infuriated by inflation and fuel supply issues. They then began

0: and calling for Mr. Paz's resignation because of anger over his US-backed market reforms. Many demonstrators felt the changes benefited only big business interests. Mr. Paz was only elected 6 months ago, and upon signing the agreement, he declared that dialogue was stronger than force.
1: A transport union in Britain has confirmed that the person who died when two trains collided north of London was one of the drivers. Emergency services at the scene at Bedford called it a major incident. 89 people were injured, 11 seriously. Heidi Alexander is the British Transport Secretary.
2: I would like to express my gratitude to the emergency services who were very fast to the scene, and also to inspectors from the Rail Accident Investigation Branch who were at the site within hours. We will make sure that there's a thorough investigation done to establish how this collision happened and to ensure that lessons are learnt so that we don't have an incident like this ever again.
1: BBC News. Australia's Agriculture Minister Julie Collins says the first mainland case of bird flu caused by the H5N1 strain of the virus has been detected in a remote area of the country's southwest. She said tests had revealed that a migratory seabird had the virus. African and Caribbean nations have demanded formal apologies from countries that benefited from transatlantic slavery, as well as debt relief and compensation. The demands are part of a 19-point reparations plan endorsed at the end of a three-day conference in the Ghanaian capital, Accra. Football, and in the Men's World Cup, Paraguay are currently leading 1-0 against Turkey in their Group D encounter. Earlier, Brazil defeated Haiti 3-0. Attacking midfielder Matheus Cunha scored twice. The third goal came from the Brazilian superstar Vinicius Junior. Earlier, Morocco defeated Scotland 1-0 with a goal in the opening minutes of the game. Our correspondent Steve Godden reports.
3: This wasn't the way Scotland fans wanted to leave Boston, a city that has embraced the noise and colour of the Tartan Army. The damage was done early in their second World Cup group match. Ismail Sabari scored after 71 seconds for Morocco, a goal that ultimately proved to be the difference between the teams. Next up for Steve Clark's side is Brazil. A point against the five-time world champions would almost certainly be enough for Scotland to secure qualification for the knockout stages for the first time ever.
1: Archaeologists in Mexico have unearthed ancient ruins believed to be of Mayan origin, but of a type never seen before in the area. The discovery was made in the eastern state of Veracruz and includes a circular stone platform unlike any other unearthed there. The National Institute of Archaeology and History called it unique. BBC News.
4: Welcome to the programme at 5.06 GMT. This is Weekend here on the BBC World Service. I'm Paul Henley. And we start, as often, in the Middle East, where people are waking up again today in the hope that bombs and drones have finally fallen silent. Yesterday, Israel and Lebanon agreed a ceasefire 2 days after a memorandum of understanding was signed between the US and Iran to end hostilities on all fronts. But Brigadier General Effin from the Israeli Defense Forces maintained that Hezbollah was still continuing to attack Israel.
5: These attacks by Hezbollah are violations of the ceasefire. They prove that Hezbollah's goals remain the same: to remain on Israel's borders and to plan and carry out attacks on our civilians. This is not a reality we can accept, and this is exactly why the IDF continues to operate in southern Lebanon. Recent events have made one thing clear. IDF soldiers must stand between Hezbollah and Israeli civilians. We will not wait for the next attack to reach our homes. We will continue to remove immediate threats, respond to Hezbollah's violations, and do whatever is necessary to protect our civilians.
4: Well, on Friday, Lebanon's health ministry said Israeli airstrikes killed at least 47 people. Among the dead, 7 women, 2 children. Israel said it was retaliating for the killing of 4 soldiers by Hezbollah. These Lebanese people came back to their homes after the US-Iran ceasefire, but were soon forced to shelter in a school.
6: There was a ceasefire, but they didn't let us sleep at night. They started striking with artillery and rockets. They didn't respect anyone at all and began firing at civilians.
7: They told us there was a ceasefire, so people went back to their towns. Israel then violated that ceasefire, and so people went back to the shelters and back to the schools. What are we supposed to do in this situation?
4: Well, the pause in fighting between Israel and Hezbollah in Lebanon came amid growing concerns that the conflict in Lebanon could undermine the whole deal between the US and Iran. Let's speak now to the BBC's John Donison, who is in Jerusalem. Welcome, John. This ceasefire between Israel and Lebanon is clearly not holding, is it?
8: No. Well, President Trump says it is now in place, but I think any remarks really have to be taken with a pinch of salt, given that all previous efforts to bring a ceasefire haven't brought one. They haven't stopped the fighting entirely. We thought one was in place yesterday and indeed the day before, but we had 47 Lebanese people being killed and four Israeli soldiers. So, look, let's wait and see what happens later today and in the coming days. But as you said in your introduction, a ceasefire deal is crucial, really, to bringing a broader deal with Iran. And we're just going to wait and see. Let's say it's got off to a pretty shaky start.
4: And the ceasefire deal, if there is one, a lasting one, has to be between Israel and Hezbollah, not Israel and the Lebanese government. I think events in the past have proved that. What is Hezbollah saying about a ceasefire?
8: Well, Hezbollah has been saying all along, look, it's not signed up to any of these ceasefire deals in the past. As you say, these deals have been done with the Lebanese government. And in the past, in all previous attempts to bring a ceasefire, Israel has not removed its troops, which are occupying a large part of southern Lebanon, and Hezbollah has not stopped firing at Israeli troops there. So it's going to be interesting to see what pressure the Iranians can put on Hezbollah to stop firing, indeed, if that's what the Iranians want them to do.
4: Has Benjamin Netanyahu said anything explicit about wanting to continue this war? He sees it, many people think, don't they, as existential for his leadership?
8: Well, look, I think Prime Minister Netanyahu is in a very, very difficult position because on the one hand, he doesn't want to further upset President Trump and the White House. Clearly, in the last week, we've seen probably the strongest criticism from the White House of an Israeli government that I can remember, in particular to what's going on in Lebanon. So, look, I think Prime Minister Netanyahu might be prepared to go along with a ceasefire with Iran, even though it isn't what they want. But with Lebanon, the Prime Minister has said he has no intention of withdrawing his forces from southern Lebanon, and he's under immense pressure in Israel, not just from the opposition here, but also from members of his own cabinet, to continue the fight against Hezbollah and finish the job. So, you know, I guess the question is, what level of fighting will it require in Lebanon to scupper the whole deal? And okay, up to this point, they have been continuing to operate in southern Lebanon, even though that is explicitly what President Trump has said he doesn't want.
4: John Donison in Jerusalem, many thanks. And more proof that ceasefire isn't holding. At least five people reported killed by Israeli airstrikes on southern Lebanon this morning. Well, before Israel and Hezbollah agreed to the pause in hostilities, a new round of negotiations to implement a peace deal between the US and Iran was postponed in Switzerland because of those continued strikes. But in the past half hour or so, there's been news that the US envoy Steve Witkoff is heading to Switzerland now for initial talks with Iran on a potential nuclear deal. He's expected to be joined by the president's son-in-law, Jared Kushner. Before that development, I spoke to Darren Selnick, former Deputy Chief of Staff to the US Defense Secretary, Pete Hegseth.
9: Well, it looks like everything is very fragile. Strait of Hormuz, it looks like Iran's playing games, trying to tie things again to Lebanon, trying to, cut deals about insurance needed for it to go through the strait. This is a very bad start, to say the least.
4: And it's not a ceasefire, is it? Attacks continue in the south of Lebanon. Israel says it has no intention of pulling troops out.
9: Right, right. And so the whole situation is very tenuous in terms of what Iran is trying to do and say and push. And I also don't think it's very wise to be saying negative things in the press about the president, Trump, and saying he signed out of desperation. The president's serious. If they're not serious during these 60 days, it will end and he will do military strikes again. So they're playing a very dangerous game in terms of signing that document. And at this point, not looking like they're very serious about actually doing these talks the way they promised.
4: You used to work for the defense minister, Pete Hegseth. How much in control of the situation, of the conflict, is the Defense Department?
9: Well, the Defense Department is ready to strike and act at all times. So they're ready and they're on alert, but they take their orders ultimately from the president. So if they need to do defensive operations, they're ready to go and they will do that if anything's thrown their way. In terms of offensive operation, that's the president's call and they're ready to go whenever the president's. They will continue to update the president on the situation. They will continue to give him various military options and it will be for the president to decide if and when he needs a military option and what that option will be.
4: What exactly were G7 leaders applauding Mr. Trump for the other day? The Strait of Hormuz is closed. Talks in Switzerland are off. There is no regime change. Vast amounts of money have been spent on this war, and huge reparations are being paid to Iran. It's a disaster, the whole situation, isn't it?
9: Well, it's not looking good. I'm not aware of according to the president and the vice president, there is no reparations being paid. All of that's on hold until they perform, and they're not performing. So things are not working the way they should be, and the president has warned them that if they do this, there's consequences. So I would assume that the president and the vice president are probably talking right now with the Secretary of War and Secretary of State and others about how they're going to deal with this. And it's a very bad situation. I would have hoped Iran would have learned their lesson from previous military strikes, but they are definitely heading in the wrong direction. And I would say as each situation develops more unfavorably, the possibility of military strikes keeps increasing per the hour.
4: Darren Selnick there is former Deputy Chief of Staff to the US Defense Secretary. This is the BBC World Service. I'm Paul Henley with Weekend. Let's catch up on what's been happening with the Men's Football World Cup. Yesterday, co-hosts the US took on Australia in Group D. Paraguay have just beaten Turkey 1-0. Mexico is, of course, co-hosting and has been welcoming South Korea. On social media, lots of videos showing fun-loving South Korean tourists partying, enjoying brotherly festivities with locals. I've been speaking to Aaron Vieira, who is an organizer of a fan group called Furia Azteca. He is Mexican, he lives in Mexico City, and he told me what it was like hosting there.
10: It's awesome. Having the World Cup in our country is the best of the opportunities for a fan. We in Mexico are known as a good host, but here in Mexico City, having the World Cup, sharing our culture, sharing our best, the best of the fans, is great. So I have traveled to other World Cups and always sharing a little bit of Mexico on our trips is great. But having the world coming to our country is epic.
4: And tell me about this brotherly love affair with South Korea, and does it live on even though you've just beaten them?
10: Yes, for sure. Korea is, as other Asian countries, are very well welcome in Mexico. So this kind of feeling of brotherhood is always nice to have it.
4: What was the chant when you were partying with the South Koreans that you said to them, Koreano, hermano, etc.? Tell me about that.
10: Yes. It's not only for Koreans. It's like for the fans that earn it. Not all of the countries earn that privilege of saying, for example, in this case, Koreano, hermano, ya eres mexicano. This is like the most of the compliments we can make as group, as fans in Mexico.
4: It means Korean brother, you're Mexican now too, doesn't it?
10: That's the main idea, but it's further than that, because in Mexico we say like, my house is your house, mi casa es tu casa. We really mean it. Yeah, we're very, very good hosts in that specific area. But this hermano, ya eres mexicano, is that we also trust in you, like for sharing our best values, our best food, our best, the best we can give.
4: Every country or many countries like to think that they are the most fanatical about football. Make the case for Mexico. It's a big deal there, isn't it?
10: Yes. You have seen the Paseo de la Reforma, the Reforma main street in Mexico City Center is like, I don't know, like 500,000 people in there getting to celebrate that Mexico passed in first place in Europe. So it's epic. We haven't seen this like for many years in Mexico.
4: What was it like in the streets?
10: Epic. We share, we chant, we celebrate, and the passion between this and the people that goes to the stadium also have this amazing vibe. But having the crowd all gathering together in the Angel of the Independence is outstanding. It's something that I haven't seen this kind of effect in any other country, in any other city in the world. I have been in 4 World Cups, and this is completely different to all of the other opportunities I have enjoyed.
4: And how high are your hopes for the national team now?
10: It's like a bittersweet scent, because we're now in first place and we're in the next phase, okay? But we are not like playing like the best as I expect, okay? So I hope in the third match against Czechia, the team recovers the confidence that they need, so they can advance to the next final, the next round, with better plays and better opportunities for scoring goals.
4: Aaron Vieira there, speaking to me from Mexico City. Well, supporters around the world watching these games are often doing so with a small several-second delay. Some say the lags in the new technology, such as streaming, take away from the experience, and among them is journalist Gordon Rayner.
11: Back when I was young, everyone would sit down at the same time. You would turn the TV on, you would get the theme music. It was a big occasion. People would get families round, to get their friends round, and everyone in the country would be sitting watching the exact same thing at the exact same time. I have very fond memories of the World Cup in 1990 when I was a student, when famously David Platt scored in the last minute of extra time to put England through to the next round. And we all just sort of ran out into the street in sort of wild celebration, and everyone else was doing the same, because everyone had experienced that moment literally at the exact same second. And there was something rather sort of wonderful about it, which I'm afraid you don't really get anymore. If you happen to have your phone in your hand, you will very possibly get a goal alert on your phone that tells you that there's been a goal. Depending on whether you're watching or broadcast TV, or you're watching on a streaming service, or indeed if you listen to it on the radio, the timings between people finding out about a goal whilst they're watching or listening are fairly extraordinary. So if you are listening, for example, on an FM radio, it's pretty much instant. If you're listening to it on a digital radio, it's a couple of seconds behind that. If you're watching broadcast TV, it's 5 to 10 seconds behind the action. And then if you're streaming on video on a streaming channel, you can be anything up to 100 seconds behind the action. So you might find out a minute and 40 seconds after your next door neighbour that there's been a goal. And I think probably an awful lot of people listening to this will have had this experience that you're watching the TV and then you hear your next door neighbours cheering. Or even one of my colleagues was telling me the other day that they heard the local pub half a mile down the road. They could hear them cheering because they were ahead on their TV. So you're watching the action and you know, oh, well, there's about to be a goal, and it completely ruins the spontaneity of it.
12: Some people are on the pitch, they think it's all over.
11: And it also rather ruins the whole sort of idea of the whole nation being together.
12: It is now!
4: British writer Gordon Rayner slightly behind the World Cup action there. 40 years ago today, the British band The Smiths released their album The Queen Is Dead. It became an instant indie classic. Catchy tunes, a mix of witty, melancholy lyrics, and an iconic inner cover photo that fans love to recreate, a sort of Abbey Road zebra crossing for the north of England. The BBC's Joe McCartney has been to Salford in Greater Manchester to hear about the enduring appeal of an album and an image.
13: On a quiet street in Salford, people still come from across the world to stand in front of a wall. Where have you come from today?
14: Stockport.
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13: Peterborough. Every few minutes, another group steps forward, recreating a photograph taken 40 years ago. The album was The Queen Is Dead. The band were The Smiths, and the green doors that stand alongside the red brick frontage of the Salford Lads Club helped the youth club become one of the most recognisable images in British music.

0: Founded in 1903, the club has spent more than a century supporting young people. Long before music fans discovered it, it was already a community institution. Dina Mahood is the Salford Lads Club operations manager.
1: I think when people see the club on the outside, they just sort of see the door, the iconic green doors. Well, once they come in, we do find that people are surprised at how, you know, we've been able to preserve such a building and for it to be still in its original state. So when we do then explain that it is still functioning, we do still have our young people coming in, they sort of step back and realise, like, wow, it's a legacy. It's been here for 123 years.

0: 2025 alone, visitors arrive from more than 70 countries. But why does an album released four decades ago still resonate so much with audiences? John Robb is a music journalist and author on several books that cover the band.
1: Well, it's obviously a classic record, classic songwriting, great musicianship as well, actually, which isn't often noted. Brilliant lyrics, the funny, that great twist of melancholy and humour. Great titles as well. Each title's like a name, like a vignette. It's like a film title or a book title.

0: plus they looked really good. Each member of the band looked really cool. That's really important. The artwork was great. They just got every single thing right. It's detailed, and it's not one thing missing, is it?
1: The Queen Is Dead remains one of the most influential British albums. In 2013, the music magazine NME ranked it as the best album of all time.
2: They're here inside us, these outside us. There is a class of us that shouts that, yes, there is a light. There is a light, and it's never going out.
1: To mark the anniversary, Manchester poet Tony Walsh has been commissioned to write a new poem celebrating both the Smiths and the Salford Lads Club.
2: And they stood here in this doorway with this sign and what it means about community and unity and gateways to your dreams about history and legacy and daring to believe that you can open hope and live our kid.
1: The poem celebrates not just an album and a photograph, but the generations of young people who've passed through these doors. As Dina explains.
3: Tourists, when they come in, they sort of come and purchase some of our merchandise. Obviously, them knowing that that merchandise or the funds then go back into the sort of youth programmes. It's also quite nice for tourists to understand that we are a charity still and we are mainly here for youth work.

0: The main thing is trying to make sure that we still get our mission and our ethos out there across all of our social media, whether that be for sort of a tourist destination as well as a youth pub. We do also try and sort of blend the two together. So when we sort of have some of our young people, when they get to a certain age, become sort of them volunteers who are then able to then learn a bit more about the history of the club, understand what the club used to be, the understanding of what the Smiths were. So I guess it's a bit educational for them.
1: 40 years after the release of The Queen Is Dead, people still travel from all over the world to recreate a photograph. But for the young people who walk through the doors each week, the Salford Lads Club remains more than just a piece of music history.

40 years of the Smiths' album The Queen Is Dead. That was the BBC's Joe McCartney reporting. This is Weekend. Here on the BBC World Service, I'll introduce our guests next.

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1: I'm Doug Fabrizio. 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
2: GMT is the time here on Weekend. Still to come, an introduction to our guests with us for the rest of the programme, lessons from Australia's social media ban for under-16s and Britain's Windrush generation set to music. We hear from the award-winning composer. 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
3: BBC News with Fiona MacDonald. US officials say Israel and the Iranian-backed Lebanese militia Hezbollah have agreed a ceasefire. Despite the deal, Lebanese media reported several Israeli attacks since it came into effect. The US envoy Steve Witkoff is reported to be heading to Switzerland for the first round of talks with Iran, aimed at making the ceasefire permanent and reaching a deal on nuclear issues. The president of Bolivia, Rodrigo Paz, has reached an agreement with the main trades union to end more than 6 weeks of protests and blockades to demand his resignation. The demonstrations have strangled the country's economy, pushing food prices up further and leaving hospitals struggling to find critical supplies. The driver of one of the trains involved in a collision north of London on Friday night has died. 89 people were injured, 11 of them seriously. Poland's Prime Minister Donald Tusk has called on the presidents of Ukraine and Poland not to stoke tensions in a diplomatic row between the two neighbours. It's after Karol Nawrocki announced he was stripping Volodymyr Zelensky of Poland's top honour. Mexican authorities are investigating whether two bodies discovered near Mexico City belonged to two US citizens who went missing last month. An official said the bodies were found in a grave in a forest. The health minister for the Democratic Republic of Congo says the number of confirmed cases of the Ebola virus there has risen to at least 933. Speaking to reporter Samuel Roger Kamba said 80 recovered patients had been discharged from Ebola treatment centres. And in football, the Men's World Cup, Paraguay have defeated Turkey 1-0 in San Francisco. Brazil beat Haiti 3-0 in Philadelphia. Earlier, Morocco defeated Scotland 1-0. BBC News.
2: Hello, you're listening to Weekend here on the BBC World Service. I'm Paul Henley, coming up a bit later on in the programme.
4: I speak from a place of truth, and the truth is that my grandma came over here as a dressmaker and she took claim because she doesn't like water, and my granddad chased after her because he fancied her. So their story here is a love story. And yeah, it makes a very different observation of that generation when you kind of tap into deeper emotional parts of their journey.
2: Award-winning British musician Ranelle Shaw on music inspired by the Windrush generation. Hello, I'm Paul Henley. You're with Weekend. It's the BBC World Service, and this is the point on Weekend when I have the pleasure of introducing our two guests with us for the rest of the programme, giving us their personal takes on the news and issues of the day. Today, they are Sanam Naragi Andalini, born in Iran. She is founder and director of ICANN, is that how I say it? A women's rights and peace-building organisation based based in Washington, D.C. in the U.S. She's also co-host of a podcast called If You Were in Charge. Also in the studio with me, George Parker, who's a British journalist. He's political editor of the Financial Times. Welcome back both to Weekend. A little bit about your background so we get a picture of who you are. Sanam, what, you left Iran at age 10, 11, and you came to this country, right?
5: Yes, aged 11. We left on December 19th, 1978 for a supposedly a 10-day ski holiday. Huh. And went to France first, and then the airport in Tehran was closed because of the revolution, and we came here. It was meant to be for a couple of months until Easter, you know, Easter holidays. And it became 47 years. I did go back in 1986 for the first time afterwards because my father wasn't allowed out of the country for 7 years. So when I was 18, I was allowed to go back. And so I went back and forth for many years, but I haven't been back since 2015.
2: But your upbringing, much of it was in Britain.
5: Oh, absolutely. All of it.
2: You've lived in America for, what, 20 years? Yeah. You still work for the organization in Washington, D.C. Yeah. What nationality do you consider yourself these days?
5: I'm mainly Iranian-British, I have to say. I have an American passport because I had to get it to be able to leave America. But Iranian-British because I went to school here in university and, you know, I went to the States when I was 33, basically. So.
2: And tell us about ICAN.
5: It is it's an organization that focuses on supporting women peace builders in war zones. We have partners in 41 countries. We run a fund to get resources to them to do their peace work. We call it investing in trust because they know what their communities need. And then we do a lot of the international advocacy with governments like the UK and at the UN level to basically bring women into peacemaking processes and to bring a what we call a gendered lens into peace and security. So when you're doing humanitarian aid, you know, are you thinking about the different needs of women and men? When you think about a ceasefire agreement, do you think about what happens? You know, do you think about sexual violence as being part of the ceasefire agreement and so forth? So it's really sort of bringing a human lens into global peace and security issues.
2: Sanam, for the moment, thank you. George, you've had a front row seat on British politics since, what, 1990, is that right?
6: I'm so old, yes.
2: That wasn't my point.
6: No, that's very kind. Well, I started working at the House of Commons for a local newspaper called the Western Morning News, which comes from Devon and Cornwall, and in 1990...
2: Which is where you're from, right?
6: Yes, I grew up on a farm in Devon, and I was very fortunate, really. I was quite young, and a job came up at working in the House of Commons, and I ended up there just at the time when Margaret Thatcher was coming to the end of her time as Prime Minister. So I caught the last 6 months of, you know, what she seemed to be an impregnable leader, and just to watch her power crumbling in front of your eyes was something to behold, really. And I thought that things couldn't become any more dramatic in British politics. But in the intervening 35 years of covering British politics on and off, you sort of realise that the country seems to be almost in a state of perma-crisis at the moment.
2: You were the FT's bureau chief in Brussels in what seems like a different age.
6: Yes, I covered the EU for 5 years and in Brussels, and at a time when the UK was still a member of the European Union. And the thing I took away from that, and it was before the Brexit vote, was the extent to which Britain influenced debate in Europe, how influential the UK was in a whole range of things. The French and the Germans liked the British being there because we were a kind of buffer zone between the two of them, because they didn't like to confront each other on issues. So they always blame Britain as being sort of the odd partner in this relationship. And if you went to Brussels, everything around the centre of Brussels, the law firms, the media, the lobbyists, the accountancy firms, they were all British. And it was a lot of soft power being deployed, but that was never projected back to the UK. People in the UK never realised that the EU was something that we were actually benefiting from rather than we were victims of.
2: Right. That was a message that certainly didn't hit home
6: not.
2: A few short years later. Our guests on this edition of Weekend are Sanam Naragi-Andolini and George Parker. Much more from them. It's the BBC World Service. Now, the British government this week announced it was planning to ban social media for under 16-year-olds. Under new rules expected to come into force in spring 2027, TikTok, Instagram, Snapchat, YouTube and Facebook will be banned for under 16s here in the UK. Here's a small sample of British children reacting to the idea.
7: I agree with the ban because I think it puts everyone on an equal level. For example, like, I don't get TikTok because my mum doesn't let me, but like tons of my friends have TikTok. So now because of the ban, like, everyone won't have it. And I get how it's bad in some ways because people can connect over videos. But like, overall, I think there are more reasons why it's bad rather than good.
8: I think that the social media ban is too simple and it takes away lots of good info that's on platforms like YouTube. I also think it's really easy to get around with VPNs and other things. And I think if they don't solve that workaround, then the ban will end up being redundant.
9: I feel like the ban's good because you might spend like hours and hours on TikTok or YouTube or Shorts, and it's quite addictive, so you might waste your whole weekend. And if it's banned, then you can go out with your friends and family and have fun, like go to the theme park or go ice skating or go to the park.
2: Well, Australia introduced a similar thing about 6 months ago. Their plan at the time was seen as ambitious. How successful is it proving to be? To what extent is it being supported by the social media platforms themselves? In a few minutes, we'll hear live from Deb Tsourbaris, who is Australia's National Children's Commissioner. First, I've been talking to the former CEO of Facebook Australia and New Zealand. Stephen Sheeler now advises governments and companies on big tech and AI. I asked him what kind of discussions took place about vulnerable teenagers when he was in charge.
10: You would think that it was a major discussion point when I was there. I left in 2018, but this is only a few years ago. But really, in those days, it wasn't a major point of discussion inside Facebook, at least in the conversations that I was involved in. It started to filter in at the end. But really, in the early years of social media, much of the conversation was just about how positive and how good this platform was for connecting people, for kids as well, that were, you know, teens that were feeling disadvantaged, so they couldn't connect with others with similar interests. And there was no question there was all that, the good things coming out of social media. But it was only around, I would say, around 2016, 2017, that I started to become aware internally of some of the discussions around some of the negative side effects that could be happening, particularly with teens.
2: Is it only after then that they really chase seriously after the teen dollar?
10: Well, I think the teen dollar has been central to social media from day one. The early days of Facebook were definitely very teen focused, university students, high school students in America. And there was no question, I think the first years of Facebook, it was a very young demographic. Then it started to age and Facebook went after teens in another way by going after and buying companies like Instagram. And, you know, that started to age as well. So, you know, teens are always the most important demographic, not just for social media, but for many brands, because that's when consumers establish their habits and you establish your loyalty. And that's particularly true in the world of social media. So,
2: right. So as Facebook was trying to lock them in, trying to profit from the most vulnerable minds, where was the sense of responsibility? How did it manifest itself?
10: I think there was a sense, and I think there still is a sense of responsibility at these platforms. And I think it manifests by the voluntary age limit Facebook set in the early days, and the other platform set was 13 years old. That was felt was appropriate back in those days. And there were a lot of controls to try to keep certain kinds of content off the platform. And I think the big platforms are pretty good at keeping certain kinds of content off. But as the algorithmic nature of social media began to develop, as the rabbit hole started to form, as the negative side effects on individuals' mental and emotional development started to become better known, and that takes time to reveal itself, and others need to study that to understand what's happening. As that became known, I think probably Facebook and these platforms haven't kept up with the true damage some of their platforms are causing in the world today.
2: Right, because would you argue with the thesis that what the big platforms are really very good at is putting profit first?
10: Well, I mean, in defense of any company on earth, profit is usually the main motivator, which is capitalism. This is why companies exist. So I don't think social media is any different in that regard, but I think it should be different. There should be a social contract that these companies have to adhere to just because of the nature of what they're selling. They're not selling soap powder or, detergent. They're selling something that is potentially very, very addictive and very difficult for certain people to deal with. So I think there is something extra here that they need to be pursuing.
2: Stephen Sheeler, former head of Facebook Australia and New Zealand. We contacted Meta, formerly Facebook, to try to get them to take part in the discussion. They couldn't, but a spokesperson did provide this statement. We share the goal of keeping teens safe online, which is why we developed teen accounts automatically to limit who can contact them and the content they see. Like others, we don't think bans will achieve this goal. As we've seen in Australia, bans risk isolating teens from online communities and driving them to unregulated alternatives that lack built-in protections and parental controls. To be both effective and easy, says this spokesperson for Meta, for parents, any restrictions must be underpinned by an age verification system on devices so people aren't asked to hand over ID to dozens of individual services to prove their age, as promised. Let's talk to Deb Sorbaris, who is Australia's National Children's Commissioner. She's a senior child rights activist, and she joins me now. Welcome, Deb. How effective is this proving in Australia? There's evidence to show an awful lot of people are getting round the ban, isn't there?
11: Well, we call it a social media age restrictions. And I just want to say from the outset that these bans are accompanied with a whole lot of other activities. And I think listening to the children and young people before, they've really got it summed up for some children, and certainly some children and families who are very young. They've welcomed these restrictions. And for older young people, it's a little bit difficult when you've been on social media and then you are unable to be. We are seeing some interesting developments. I think almost 37, there was a huge number of children who were moved off of these platforms in the first 3 months, and we'll continue to see that. I think the eSafety Commissioner, Julie Inman-Grant, said that there was an initial deactivation of 5 million accounts. And I just want your listeners to understand that some of those children were as young as 8. These are adult products and really not fit for purpose for children. So a number of us are very pleased to see this development. But along with other things, we need to see greater regulation of the platforms themselves. So we're a world leader. We'll have an evaluation of this to see what's going well and what's not going so well, and we'll share that with other countries.
2: Right, but you didn't really answer the question of are a lot of people getting round it?
11: Look, we don't know yet. I think the young man that spoke before talked about the VPN. The evaluations will give us some indication of how many young people are getting around this with a view to them then being on unregulated platforms. It is a risk. I'm not an expert in this space. I'm a child rights advocate, which means that I want to protect children from being unsafe online. But that may well be happening. We don't know yet. But again, there's a big commitment to this in Australia. And if those things are happening, I'm sure that the government and the eSafety Commissioner will do what they can to deal with that.
2: The government here says, look, some people will smoke, some young people, they will also drink alcohol. You can't rule out getting round these bans. But what it might introduce is a step change in public thinking. Mm-hmm. Are you on the way to that in Australia, that it's just accepted by children and adults alike that it's illegal? So don't argue.
11: Look, I think that you've summed it up beautifully. We are seeing a cultural change in Australia. We're seeing parents and children alike having these conversations every day about what is safe and not safe online. I met with a group of children in Western Sydney this week who run a Liverpool Children's Parliament, and children as young as 8 and 9 are very concerned about cyberbullying and AI. They said to me that they are very worried about AI because they don't know what's true anymore. So I think that it is a massive conversation in this country, and I think a big culture shift, which can only be a good thing. So not saying we don't want children using social media platforms. I think when they're safe and they're productive, yes. But when they're unsafe, as many of them are now, we do have to do something about it.
2: The big problem, you're putting the onus on parents and children themselves. What about more regulation, more punishment for the platforms themselves? That's surely what is needed next.
11: Well, I'd like to correct you there because that's not the case. Yes, we're asking children and families to be more educated in these matters, but we have a regulator in Australia who is regulating platforms, and for those platforms that are not complying, she is dealing with them. So, as I said earlier,
2: are they being fined massive amounts?
11: I you'll need to bring her on your show to talk to her about the action she's taken. But I'd have to say that we know that our regulator, and you would see her quite often in the media, is pretty aggressive around these things, and has taken action with those companies that aren't complying.
2: Many thanks for coming on the programme. Deb Tsourbaris, who is Australia's National Children's Commissioner. This has been a talking point around the dinner table for families in this country this week, hasn't it, George?
6: Yes, definitely. I mean, it's a fascinating subject. And I didn't expect Keir Starmer, the British Prime Minister, to act in this area as quickly as he did, because previously he was opposed to a ban. He said he wanted to see how the Australian experiment went. You know, there was a real life experiment going on that you could learn from. But of course, we know that Keir Starmer's time in 10 Downing Street may be coming to an end. So there's a real sense that he wanted to get on with things and have a bit of a legacy. And one of the legacies, and you heard him being quite passionate about this in Downing Street this week, he thinks will be protecting a generation of children from some of these platforms.
2: Well, Sanam, it's a win-win politically, because all the evidence suggests that voters of all the main parties are behind this.
5: Yes and no, because the way I see it, you know, these kids that they interviewed, they're talking about it in terms of a waste of time online. We as adults are talking about it in terms of safety online. You know, what are they exposed to? And then meanwhile, we're putting in laws that if you break the law, is that a child breaking the law? How are you going to go after them? Are you going after their parents? How do you enforce it? These are weird issues. And I think that, you know, we have millions and millions of kids, and then we have five or six companies. So why aren't we controlling the companies?
2: It does help to enforce it if you're a parent and you can just say, well, it's illegal. End of conversation.
5: You can. And I would still say that by making it illegal for an under 16-year-old to be online, what's the culture shift also that we're putting in place to say, oh, if the kids go online, they're breaking the law, and then they can break the law easily?
2: Well, I mean, there are lots of different platforms, and not all of them are included.
6: I think, to be fair, Keir Starmer did make it clear they weren't going to be going after the parents and the children. This would be enforced by the regulator on the platform. So it's not intended to, so you could say, well, what's going to... Kids will find a way around it, of course. But Starmer recognised that. I think it's important as a cultural signal that this is not acceptable, and you create a playing field, people will get around it. But I still think it's a...
5: I think the cultural shift part is really the important thing of, you know, I have children. When they came, when they were 13 years old, it was a very different generation to the previous generation. So I think the awareness is really important. And frankly, the kids are much more savvy than we are as adults on this.
2: And 13-year-olds take the mick out of TikTok, don't they?
5: Out of TikTok, out of AI. I mean, they know more than us in many ways. But I still think that we should be conscious of how much responsibility we put on the platforms. And the question of fines is interesting, because if you look, you know, Elon Musk has been fueling and fomenting the anti-immigrant rhetoric online in Belfast. He has nothing to do with Belfast. What does it matter to him what he's charged? The guy is a trillionaire. You know, so the question of how do we monitor, how do we handle these companies, I think, needs a little bit more.
2: You seem, briefly, George, to have a bit more faith in the process.
6: I think this is an important signal. I think if you set a baseline, which is that these products are not allowed, then it takes some of the pressure off kids to be on these platforms, the peer pressure, and hopefully they'll get out and about, as Keir Starmer said, talking to friends, getting outside, playing games, and doing the kind of things we used to enjoy in our childhood.
5: Let's hope. Yes, I hope so too. Thank you.
2: You're with the BBC World Service. I'm Paul Henley. This is Weekend. Now, Ranelle Shaw is an Ivor Novello Award-winning British musician, and next week here in London, he's performing his best-known work, the Windrush Suite, along with new compositions that highlight the experiences of Caribbean immigrants to this country and their descendants, of which Ranelle is one. He's been commissioned as part of a musical series called Memory Unwrapped, and he's performing alongside what he calls a super band of some of the country's finest live musicians. Ranelle has been talking to me about the whole experience.

0: This theme does mean a great deal to me. It was a commission that I was asked to do in regards to commemorating the Windrush generation. However, because it's literally my grandparents, I didn't want to write something that felt like it was looking at their journey from the outside in. I wanted to write from the inside out and tell human stories, not just stories of migrants off the Commonwealth who came over to Britain, but there are love stories, there are triumphs over adversity, there are all these nuances that I felt it was important to capture and translate musically.
1: Because the Children of the Empire portrayal is what many are familiar with, how do you make it more personal than that?
0: I speak from a place of truth. And the truth is that my grandma came over here as a dressmaker and she took plane because she doesn't like water. So that's an immediate difference. And my granddad chased after her because he fancied her. So their story here is a love story. And yeah, it makes a very different observation of that generation when you kind of tap into deeper emotional parts of their journey.
1: It makes a very different presentation of music as well. You go through many genres, from classical to mystical to folky to rap. Explain your motivations there.
0: I guess my motivation for so many transitions is two things. One, growing up in such a cosmopolitan city like London, it's everywhere, so you're always immersed in different genres and styles. And also, I choose the styles and the artistic forms that I feel will best amplify the story. So for Out of Many Come One, as an example, it's a common phrase that Caribbeans use, out of many, one people. And I really wanted to amplify that because that was incumbent to the almost survival of my grandparents' generation when they first came here. They had to work as one people.
2: We Africans will fight if necessary, and we know that we shall win, as we are confident in the victory of good over evil.
1: We are confident in the victory of good over evil is something that you speak to musical backing. That sounds like a theme.
0: So that is actually it is a speech that was said by Haile Selassie, and it's something that I heard when I listened to Bob Marley's record War, and I thought I would love to do my own version of that. So that is me taking his speech and putting my spin and perspective on it.
1: Your ensemble is multi-generational very deliberately, isn't it?
0: Absolutely, yes. It's multi-generational because I think culturally it's important to have the elders and the youngers learning from each other. I think the youngers keep the elders young and the elders help the youngers to maturate in the best way possible.
1: Echo of a Requiem, tell us about that.
0: So Echo of a Requiem was written because, as we know, a requiem is known as like a song for the dead. However, my belief in death isn't that it's an end, it's a transition, it's a passing into another space. So I look at it as a celebration of those who were here and using it as a moment to honor those who are not here.
2: Remember, you are still capable of being the most beautiful flower of all. So don't allow anybody to clip you. Strengthen your roots, stand up, and know yourself. We see you.
1: It's quite a wide brief, isn't it? Explore nostalgia, transformation, and the future.
0: Yes, no, it is. And I think what I do is I always look for the parts that resonate for me most. And I think the future was one of them. Being a new parent, I'm now thinking 20, 30 years ahead. So what I'm looking at is what are the actions and the things that I create today that help support the generation of tomorrow.
1: If there's a message, is that it?
0: The message for me is to look at the humanity in people first, before class or race or gender. Like, look at the humanity. That's where my music and that's where my art comes from.
1: Ranel Shaw talking about his upcoming performance at King's Place here in London next Thursday, the 25th of June. What are you making of that, Sanam?
3: I thought it was fascinating. I do a lot of work on the issues of, you know, we live in the most extremely

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0: A year ago, KUER faced real uncertainty after federal funding for public media was rescinded. And then something remarkable happened. Listeners stepped up. 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So from all of us at KUER, thank you for standing with public radio.
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3: 6 hours GMT here on the BBC World Service. This is Weekend. I'm Paul Henley. Coming up this hour, is the so-called Memorandum of Understanding signed between the US and Iran already unraveling?
4: Looks like everything is very fragile. The whole situation is very tenuous. I would have hoped Iran would have learned their lesson from previous military strikes, but they are definitely heading in the wrong direction.
3: Also, rising temperatures in Europe this week. Is the trend here to stay?
5: The heat wave and climate change is impacting everyone, and it's time we do something about it.
3: And we hear from Mexico, one of the hosts of the 2026 Football World Cup.
6: Having the World Cup in our country is awesome. It's the best of the opportunities for a fan. In Mexico, we say, like, my house is your house, mi casa es tu casa. We really mean it.
3: Here on Weekend, after the news.
7: BBC News with Moira Alderson. Reports from southern Lebanon say at least 5 people have been killed in new Israeli airstrikes, despite a ceasefire announced on Friday with Hezbollah. An end to the exchange of strikes between Israel and the Iranian-backed Lebanese militia is a key part of the US-Iranian deal. These Lebanese people came back to their homes before the truce announcement, but were forced to shelter in a school.
8: There was a ceasefire, but they didn't let us sleep at night. They started striking with artillery and rockets. They didn't respect anyone at all and began firing at civilians.
9: They told us there was a ceasefire, so people went back to their towns. Israel then violated that ceasefire, and so people went back to the shelters and back to the schools. What are we supposed to do in this situation?
7: The Bolivian president, Rodrigo Paz, has reached an agreement with the country's main trade unions federation to end more than 6 weeks of protests and blockades to demand his resignation. Demonstrators had been infuriated by inflation and fuel supply issues, but began calling for the president's resignation just 6 months after he was elected. He was speaking after the deal was signed.
10: There have been people from social organizations with legitimate demands, and I clearly distinguish them from those who attempted to infiltrate them for political ends. I stand with those social organizations because our debate is not about the past, it is about the future, and that is what we must build. We're united on this, and it is one of the points they highlighted. We will defend our natural resources with sovereignty.
7: A transport union in Britain has confirmed that the person who died when 2 trains collided north of London was one of the drivers. 89 other people were injured, 11 of them seriously. Nikki Schiller is at the scene of the crash in Bedford.
11: The transport secretary has said it is too early to speculate, but that the government will learn any lessons. It is worth reinforcing that rail accidents like this are very rare in the United Kingdom, but the investigators will be looking at why that intercity EMR service appears to have come to a stop, but then the Connect service from Corby has crashed into it. And

0: We'll be looking at whether there were any issues with any of the signals, all of those sort of things, the lines itself.
1: Nikki Schiller reporting. Poland's Prime Minister Donald Tusk has called on the presidents of Ukraine and Poland not to stoke tensions. It's after Karol Nawrocki announced he was stripping Volodymyr Zelensky of Poland's top honour. Mr. Zelensky caused outrage by renaming a Ukrainian army unit after a nationalist insurgent army that massacred Poles during the Second World War. Mr. Tusk said the two leaders should calm emotions. BBC News. The health minister for the Democratic Republic of Congo says the number of confirmed cases of the Ebola virus has risen to at least 933. Samuel Roger Kamba said 80 recovered patients had been discharged from Ebola treatment centres. The outbreak has been caused by the rare Bundibugyo strain of the virus. Australia's agriculture minister says the first mainland case of bird flu caused by the H5N1 strain of the virus has been detected in the country's southwest. She said tests had revealed that the brown skua, a migratory seabird found southeast of Perth, had the virus. Football, and in the Men's World Cup, Paraguay managed to cling on to their early 1-0 lead against Turkey, despite being reduced to 10 men after midfielder Miguel Almirón was sent off towards the end of the first half. He was the first player to be shown a red card under new rules, banning players from covering their mouths during confrontations with opponents to avoid being caught saying anything offensive. John Bennett has more on the other matches from Philadelphia.
2: For the first time since 1930, the USA secured consecutive wins at a World Cup, and the team is capturing the imagination of the country. An own goal gave them the lead against Australia, with Alex Freeman nodding in a second, and it was all without their star man Christian Pulisic. Meanwhile, in Group C, Mateus Cunha scored twice as Brazil cruised to a 3-0 win over Haiti, and Ismail Saibari's stunning early strike was enough for Morocco to beat Scotland.
1: John Bennett with that report. Archaeologists in Mexico have unearthed ancient ruins never seen before in the area of Mayan origin. The discovery was made in the eastern state of Veracruz and includes a circular stone platform unlike any other unearthed there. Dating back to between 200 and 600 AD, the pre-Hispanic ruins include a flagstone and limestone platform adorned with almost squared lines or figures. BBC News.
3: .606 is the time, GMT. This is Weekend from the BBC World Service. I'm Paul Henley. Have a quick listen to this.

0: A clip of the enduring Sufi music that continues to be played on cassettes in the valleys of Kashmir. That's coming up a bit later on in the programme. We have with us our guests. They're both in the studio. Sanam Naragi Andalini, who is executive director of ICANN, a women's rights and peace-building organisation in Washington, D.C., and George Parker, who is political editor of the Financial Times. More from them soon. So, Israel and Hezbollah have nominally agreed a ceasefire following intense Israeli strikes in southern Lebanon on Friday that killed at least 47 people. The latest arrangement followed concern that continuing clashes between the two sides were undermining the memorandum of understanding that was signed between the US and Iran. The Israeli military confirmed the pause in hostilities between Israel and Hezbollah, but later said it would continue its attacks on Lebanon. Let's speak now to our chief international correspondent, Lise Doucette, who has just returned from Switzerland, where US-Iranian talks were due to take place on Friday before they were postponed. Lise, welcome. The news is that they're probably back on. Where do we stand?
1: Well, we don't have confirmation of that yet. There are only reports quoting an unnamed US official in American media that Steve Witkoff, President Trump's special envoy, and his son-in-law, Jared Kushner, are on their way to Switzerland. We do know that the Qatari Prime Minister is there. He's been having meetings while he waits with the Swiss Foreign Minister. Qatar now, in these fraught moments, is playing an ever-increasingly role in the mediation, and we know that they were involved in the frantic efforts to get Israel and Hezbollah to agree to ceasefire, lest the whole memorandum of understanding be put into peril. I've been messaging Tehran this morning to try to get a sense of whether they have left, and there is no sign that the Iranians have left. Admittedly, they have a shorter flight, but they have said that they haven't said it officially, but the reports are there, and we understand. While that firing goes on in Lebanon, they're not going to leave. And this morning, Lebanon state media says that 5 were killed in Israeli airstrikes since midnight.
0: Does Tehran, do you think, have confidence in Mr. Trump's ability to rein in Israel?
1: Well, there's no trust in this process, and whatever you think of the Iranians and their negotiations, they have proof to underscore why they don't just trust President Trump. He pulled out of the first Iran nuclear deal in his first term. Their last rounds of negotiations were shattered by the onset of Israel attacks backed by the United States. So they are proceeding with extreme caution. But yes, they do see, first of all, the public statements, extraordinary public criticism by President Trump and U.S. Vice President J.D. Vance, personal criticism of the Israeli Prime Minister. President Trump balances it with praise as well. And also, it was quite noticeable that no sooner did the high-level talks fall apart than suddenly there was this announcement from an Israeli military spokesperson and indeed from Hezbollah that they would agree to ceasefire as long as the other side did not attack. So yes, Iran knows that. And in fact, Iran must be taking a great deal of satisfaction that they seem to be able to drive a wedge. How big the wedge is, we don't know. There's still that rock-solid strategic partnership based in significant financial, military, moral, political support between the United States and Israel.
0: Lise, for the moment, thank you. Would you hold on the line and come back and discuss the situation with our guests, if possible? We're going to hear first a couple of other points of view on the situation in the Middle East, because when might the talks resume? And given all that's happened, will the truce between Iran and the US hold? Darren Selnick is former Deputy Chief of Staff to the US Defense Secretary Pete Hegseth.
2: Well, it looks like everything is very fragile. Strait of Hormuz, it looks like Iran's playing games, trying to tie things again to Lebanon, trying to, cut deals about insurance needed to go through the strait. This is a very bad start, to say the least.
0: And it's not a ceasefire, is it? Attacks continue in the south of Lebanon. Israel says it has no intention of pulling troops out.
2: Right. Right. And so the whole situation is very tenuous in terms of what Iran is trying to do and say and push. And I also don't think it's very wise to be saying negative things in the press about the president, Trump, and saying he signed out of desperation. The president's serious. If they're not serious during these 60 days, it will end and he will do military strikes again. So they're playing a very dangerous game in terms of signing that document and at this point not looking like they're very serious about actually doing these talks the way they promised.
0: You used to work for the defense minister, Pete Hegseth. How much in control of the situation, of the conflict, is the Defense Department?
2: Well, the Defense Department is ready to strike and act at all times. So they're ready and they're on alert, but they take their orders ultimately from the president. So if they need to do defensive operations, they're ready to go and they will do that if anything's thrown their way. In terms of offensive operation, that's the president's call and they're ready to go whenever the president's. They will continue to update the president on the situation. They will continue to give him various military options and it will be for the president to decide if and when he needs a military option and what that option will be.
0: What exactly were G7 leaders applauding Mr. Trump for the other day? The Strait of Hormuz is closed. Talks in Switzerland are off. There is no regime change. Vast amounts of money have been spent on this war and huge reparations are being paid to Iran. It's a disaster, the whole situation, isn't it?
2: Well, it's not looking good. I'm not aware of according to the president and the vice president, there is no reparations being paid, and all of that's on hold until they perform, and they're not performing. So things are not working the way they should be, and the president has warned them that if they do this, there's consequences. So I would assume that the president and the vice president are probably talking right now with the Secretary of War and Secretary of State and others about how they're going to deal with this. And it's a very bad situation. I would have hoped Iran would have learned their lesson from previous military strikes, but they are definitely heading in the wrong direction. And I would say as each situation develops more unfavorably, the possibility of military strikes keeps increasing per the hour.
0: So it's quite premature to call this an end to the war.
2: At this point, it looks like it, yes. But we will see how things develop, and either things will change around or things will get worse. But I don't think there'll be a status quo.
0: Can I ask you if you feel disappointed personally with how this has all worked out? When the war began, you must have been full of hope that those aims would have been achieved. As things stand, not one of them has been.
2: I think most people, I think even the president is disappointed. He's given them every option. There's been back channel information that said that this round of leaders, after the other two rounds of leaders had been knocked off, were going to react differently. But I think I'm not sure that leadership that they've talked to even has the ability to follow through with what they're saying. And the president will get what he wants one way or the other. He would rather do it through diplomacy and rebuild the country. That's the kind of guy he is. But if he has to, he, as you've seen before, he will take military action to the extreme if he needs to.
0: Darren Selnick, who is former Deputy Chief of Staff to the US Defense Secretary. Well, since the deal between the US and Iran was announced, BBC Verify says just 7 ships have passed through the Strait of Hormuz. Some 580 vessels are still waiting in the Gulf. Iran has effectively closed that critical waterway through which about a fifth of the world's oil and gas supplies are usually transported since US and Israeli strikes in February. Philip Belcher is Marine Director of InterTanko, which is a trade association of independent tankers representing nearly 4,000 vessels. He joins us live. Philip, thanks for coming on the programme. What is the situation in the Strait of Hormuz? Are things moving? Is there any prospect of them moving?
3: Yeah, thanks very much. There are movements in the Strait, and I hate to contradict BBC Verify, but there was about 30 ships that went through the Strait last night. They split between two routes, the Iranian route, which is close in there, it's up in the north, and then the Omani route, managed and operated by a US team, very successfully out of Bahrain. The US team put about 20 ships or so through last night. It's a very narrow lane, bounded by the coast of Oman on one side and a mine danger area in the other. But ships are moving, but it's still only a fraction of what we're seeing pre-war.
0: I'm assuming ships' captains only move when they feel safe. What makes them feel safe exactly?
3: It is reassurance that the route is swept from mines, that there is no threat of attack. Prior to the signing of the MOU, there was a near constant threat of attack whilst using the Omani route in particular. Now there hasn't been any attacks for the last 3 days or so, and so that gives much more confidence that the seafarers will be safe.
0: But who does the reassurance need to come from?
3: That needs to come from the States. So from both Iran and the US, but primarily Iran in this, with the MOU so directly linked to what's going on in Lebanon, with it mentioned twice in the first paragraph, it's quite critical that there is a peace going on in Lebanon, because that is how Iran appears to be interpreting it.
0: And the plan appears to be a six-week period. This is if the talks reinforce this, a six-week period of free passage through the Strait of Hormuz for shipping. After that, there's a toll. What sort of toll? How is it gathered? Tell me more.
3: Yeah, so paragraph 5 of the agreement provides Iran with a final determination of what arrangements are for the Strait, following dialogue with Oman and discussions with the Gulf states. This means it really does hand it back to Iran. They've published a notice yesterday which makes it clear that there is an insurance policy which needs to be purchased from Iran. At the moment, they say for the 60 days it is free, and after that they will determine the price. So there's the new toll, there's the new fee.
0: Thank you very much for all that information, Philip Belcher of Intertanko, Trade Association of Tankers, many of whom trying to get through the Strait of Hormuz at the moment. We'll bring Lise Doucette back in a second. What's your assessment of what's going on at the moment, re the so-called, we have to say, peace agreement? Sanam.
4: So I think that the will to try and make it work is there actually on both sides. I think, you know, we know that a return to war is going to be escalation, and it's going to be bad for both sides, but also bad for the war. We know the blockades are bad for the world. So I think this is the only solution going forward. But the issue is Israel. And the issue is, at this point, looking at it, it's, you know, I think the world is saying, can the United States contain and control Israel? Because that's the block, and Israel has wanted this war for a long time, and they're not happy with a ceasefire. So, I think it's the US's reputation actually on the line here.
0: Pretty much what you were saying earlier, Lise Doucette. Welcome back.
1: Yes, I'm here listening. Yeah. Can I just say, listening to Mr. Selnick talking about the deal and saying, accusing Iran of, in his words, playing games with the Memorandum of Understanding vis-a-vis Lebanon. Let me just read you what it says. The United States of America and the Islamic Republic of Iran and their allies in the current war, by signing this MOU, declare the immediate and permanent termination of military operations on all fronts, including in Lebanon. It's the point number one in a 14-point plan. It is part of the deal.
0: George, you heard an ally of President Trump saying even the president is disappointed. How do you react to what's going on?
5: Well, he's obviously disappointed, but he's realised that this whole war was an epic disaster. And I think, frankly, Donald Trump would rather hope the whole war went away and the Americans forget about it. There are midterm elections coming up, of course, and he wants the ceasefire to hold. And you can see the frustration building in Washington with Israel and the fact that the ongoing conflict in southern Lebanon there, and you saw that exploding with extraordinary remarks by J.D. Vance, the vice president, where he talks about members of the Israeli cabinet forgetting that America was their only ally left in the whole world. So, I mean, his frustration is palpable. He will be trying to exert influence on Netanyahu to stop that war with Hezbollah, but it's proved quite difficult, very difficult, in fact, for Trump to control Netanyahu in that region.
0: Lise, we'll finish for now with you. Presumably, the Iranians can sense the White House's desperation to end this war and will use it to their advantage?
1: Well, both sides can have accused each other of desperation throughout this process. Both sides would like a deal, but particularly for Iran, they will only deal with it on their own terms, and hence why they are still sitting in Tehran and not in Switzerland.
0: Many thanks. Lise Doucette, the BBC's chief international correspondent. This is the BBC World Service. GMT. Mexico, currently co-hosting the Football World Cup for men, have beaten South Korea 1-0 and thereby become the first country to reach the knockout stage of the competition. On social media, there were lots of videos showing fun-loving South Korean visitors partying, enjoying World Cup festivities with the locals in Mexico. There have been many mutual expressions of brotherly love and sisterly love, we assume. I've also been speaking to Aaron Vieira, who is an organizer of a fan group called Furia Azteca. He is Mexican, he lives in Mexico City, and he's been telling me what it's been like hosting.
6: It's awesome. Having the World Cup in our country is the best of the opportunities for a fan. We in Mexico are known as a good host, but here in Mexico City, having the World Cup, sharing our culture, sharing our best, the best of the fans, is great. So I have traveled to other World Cups and always sharing a little bit of Mexico on our trips is great. But having the world coming to our country is epic.
0: And tell me about this brotherly love affair with South Korea, and does it live on even though you've just beaten them?
6: yes, for sure. Korea is, as other Asian countries, are very well welcome in Mexico. So this kind of feeling of brotherhood is always nice to have it.
0: What was the chant when you were partying with the South Koreans that you said to them, Koreano, hermano, etc.? Tell me about that.
6: yes. It's not only for Koreans. It's like for the fans that earn it. Not all of the countries earn that privilege of saying, for example, in this case, Koreano, hermano, ya eres mexicano. This is like the most of the compliments we can make as group, as fans in Mexico.
0: It means Korean brother, you're Mexican now too, doesn't it?
6: That's the main idea, but it's further than that, because in Mexico we say like, my house is your house, mi casa es tu casa. We really mean it. Yeah, we're very, very good hosts in that specific area. But this hermano, ya eres mexicano, is that we also trust in you, like for sharing our best values, our best food, our best, the best we can give.
0: Every country or many countries like to think that they are the most fanatical about football. Make the case for Mexico. It's a big deal there, isn't it?
6: Yes. You have seen the Paseo de la Reforma, the Reforma main street in Mexico City Center is like, I don't know, like 500,000 people in there getting to celebrate that Mexico passed in first place in Europe. So it's epic. We haven't seen this like for many years in Mexico.
0: What was it like in the streets?
6: Epic. We share, we chant, we celebrate, and the passion between this and the people that goes to the stadium also have this amazing vibe. But having the crowd all gathering together in the Angel of the Independence is outstanding. It's something that I haven't seen this kind of effect in any other country, in any other city in the world. I have been in 4 World Cups, and this is completely different to all of the other opportunities I have enjoyed.
0: And how high are your hopes for the national team now?
6: It's like a bittersweet sense, because we're now in first place and we're in the next phase, okay? But we are not like playing like the best as I expect, okay? So I hope in the third match against Czechia, the team recovers the confidence that they need so they can advance to the next final, the next round with better plays and better opportunities for scoring goals.
0: That was Aaron Vieira, who is a very good ambassador for football fans in Mexico. Are you sharing the enthusiasm for the tournament? George, first.
5: Of course. I think, yes, I mean, it's brilliant. And actually, in Mexico's first game, there was a really brilliant bit of radio commentary by the BBC's John Murray, who is describing the victory moment, the moment of victory. And suddenly, he's surrounded by flying sombreros. He said it couldn't be more Mexican than this. The stadium was full of people throwing their sombreros in the air. And I mean, it's been a really, really uplifting World Cup. I mean, in the build-up to the World Cup, everyone was complaining about the ticket prices, the way the Americans have handled some of the immigration issues there. But it reminds me a bit of the Qatar World Cup, the last one, where once the football starts, people really get into it. And, you know, seeing Cap Verde, for example, Cap Verde, drawing with Spain, one of the favourites for the tournament, just shows what a brilliant occasion this is for the whole world, really.
7: So for me, I mean, first of all, Sunday is the Belgium-Iran match, so it's very exciting to watch that. But, you know, they have treated the Iranian team so badly. They're not allowed to stay in the US. They keep changing the rules around how long they can, you know, they were meant to come in 2 days in advance of the game. Now they said 24 hours. They have to fly back to Mexico. They are being harassed at immigration. Half of their sort of health, you know, all the sort of support team isn't allowed in. So that's really, really sad to see.
0: If Iran were hosting, would it be very different?
7: Oh, my God, it would be completely different. I mean, this is the difference between a civilization and an empire. I mean, you know, we host and I can't imagine ever treating any team that would come for competition worse. But what I've loved is all the fans coming. So the Norwegians with their Viking ship and the tartan army in Boston. I think it's just wonderful to watch.
0: Once the football starts, that is what people talk about. Yeah. It usually happens, yeah. Doesn't it? You're with the BBC World Service. It's weekend. We are live from London. Much more to come.

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4: It's 6:30 GMT here on Weekend. Still to come, Europe's early season heatwave, city living in 40 degrees in Madrid, scientific evidence of the world's first plague, and why cassette tapes are still a big deal in Kashmir. All on Weekend with me, Paul Henley, after the latest world news.
5: BBC News with Moira Alderson. Reports from southern Lebanon say at least five people have been killed in new Israeli airstrikes, despite a ceasefire announced on Friday with the Iranian-backed Lebanese militia Hezbollah. The US envoy Steve Witkoff is reported to be heading to Switzerland for the first round of talks with Iran aimed at reaching a deal on Tehran's nuclear programme. Reports from Bolivia say President Rodrigo Paz has declared a state of emergency just hours after reaching a deal with the main trades union federation to end more than 6 weeks of protests demanding his resignation. After signing the deal, Mr. Paz is reported to have said dialogue is stronger than force. The driver of one of the trains involved in a collision north of London on Friday night has died. 89 people were injured. Poland's Prime Minister Donald Tusk has called on the presidents of Ukraine and Poland not to stoke tensions in a diplomatic row between the two neighbours. It's after Karol Nawrocki announced he was stripping Volodymyr Zelensky of Poland's top honour. Mexican authorities are investigating whether two bodies discovered near Mexico City belong to two US citizens who went missing last month. An official said the bodies were found in a grave in a forest. The US State Department has derided the Cuban government's proposed economic reforms as superficial smoke signals. Communist lawmakers announced the sweeping changes on Thursday as the island continues to struggle under a months-long fuel blockade imposed by the Trump administration. In football and at the Men's World Cup, Paraguay managed to cling on to their early 1-0 lead against Turkey, despite being reduced to 10 men. Turkey are now out of the tournament. Earlier, Brazil notched up an emphatic 3-0 win over Haiti. Morocco defeated Scotland 1-0, and the US went through to the second round with a 2-0 win over Australia. BBC News.
4: You are listening to Weekend here on the BBC World Service. My name's Paul Henley. I'm joined here in the studio by George Parker, who is political editor of the Financial Times newspaper, and Sanam Naragi Andalini, who is head of ICANN, a peace-building organisation based in Washington, D.C. Now, if you live in Europe, you'll know it is not officially summer yet, but big parts of the continent are already sweltering in what is officially a heat wave. Temperatures are likely to soar over 40 degrees Celsius in many places. Britain, Switzerland, Germany, France, Spain have all raised their alert levels for the coming days, as have some cities in northern and central Italy. These tourists in Florence on Friday reached for their fans and umbrellas to try to cool off.
6: Yeah, it's you need to drink a lot of water. It's very warm. But being from Norway, being used to winter and snow, this is for me. I have to say I enjoy it. I can't lie. So the sun is very nice, but as mentioned, the heat is sometimes a bit too much.
7: It's quite insufferable, and we know heat. We come from India. It's getting hotter over there as well, and I did not expect it to be so hot so soon in Italy. So while we are enjoying Florence, it could have been cooler.
8: Same. So I think the heat wave and climate change is impacting everyone. It's impacting tourism in various parts of the world. And it's time we do something about it. And it would be nice to actually have a calmer and not so hot weather to enjoy all of these brilliant things that Florence has to offer.
4: Hot visitors to northern Italy. Let's go to Spain now and hear from the BBC's Guy Hedgeco, who's in the capital, Madrid, and joins us. Welcome, Guy. You are used to sweltering in Madrid. How's it there now?
9: Good morning. Well, I mean, it's relatively early morning, so sure. It's not too bad at the moment, but we are expecting it to heat up throughout the day and throughout the weekend and into next week as well. So, I mean, for example, that the south of the country, which tends to see the worst of the hot weather in the summer, some areas, for example, in the Guadalquivir Valley are expecting temperatures of up to 42 degrees. Here in Madrid, we're expecting temperatures up probably into the high 30s. Which I suppose is not be enormously unusual in the middle of summer. I think the unusual thing here is that we're seeing this before the end of June. So we're just preparing for a very hot weekend, and we're told that this heat wave could last well into next week. So people are sort of bracing for that a bit.
4: And are they accepting generally that this is the trend, more to come year on year?
9: Yes, I mean, you speak to people certainly here in Madrid and around the country about these heat waves, and there's an acceptance that they seem to be more frequent now. They seem to be starting earlier and then continuing later in many cases as well. So the summer seems to be longer. We seem to be seeing, these records being broken more frequently. So I think people, accept that is a trend now, and that's something that they acknowledge.
4: Many thanks, Guy Hedgeco. I hope your blinds and curtains are drawn in preparation for another hot day in Madrid. It's a pattern, isn't it, Sanam?
10: It seems to be. And as we listen to these stories and, of course, experiencing it here in England, it reminds me of the 1980s and the 1990s when all the scientists were warning us about extreme weather and things like that. And we heard it, but clearly nothing was really done because the temperatures are going up now. And it was never going to be one day you wake up and, winters are going to be colder and summers are going to be hotter. It was this gradual, frog in the boiling water kind of situation. And it just feels that we're there now. And, I guess if you have an outdoor swimming pool in England, you've got a great summer ahead. But for the rest of us, it's going to be very hot and sweltery.
4: George, if you live in a modern flat in London, it's not fun when temperatures reach the mid-30s and no one has air conditioning, right?
11: No, we were talking about this before we came on air, Paul, your sleepless nights. And I think, it's a real fact. And I think the trouble is that, countries like the UK just are not equipped for hot weather. We don't have air conditioning units. And if it gets to the point where air conditioning becomes prevalent in newly built homes and old homes as well, think of the extra demand that's going to put on our national energy system. So, we're all suffering a bit at the moment. Some people enjoy this weather. See, next week in the UK, it's tipped to be 34 degrees. Amber weather warnings are being issued. It's really unusual for, this time of the summer.
10: And the underground. Well, being on the tube, it's going to be...
4: Try the buses.
10: Yeah, that's...
4: It's about twice as hot.
10: Yeah.
4: I mean, you really have to be brave to go on a London bus in the middle of the afternoon in a heat wave. Anyway, this is the BBC World Service and Weekend. In 1991, after the first Gulf War, the Kurds of northern Iraq carried out an uprising against the brutal government of President Saddam Hussein. It was unsuccessful, and fearing revenge, hundreds of thousands of Kurds fled into the mountains. The UK military, along with other allied countries, created a safe haven in northern Iraq to keep out Saddam's forces and to protect the Kurdish population. It came about in large part thanks to the determination of some British diplomats and a Kurdish refugee here in the UK. A play about those events called Safe Haven is on in London next week. The BBC's Martin Venard has been to meet some of the cast and crew.
12: You you are hiding again.
13: I'm not hiding. I'm watching. I'm hoping you don't.
14: I'm at the Arcola Theatre in London, where they're rehearsing for the play Safe Haven, which begins soon, and I'm with some of the actors and the director and the writer of the play.
15: My name's Chris Bowers. I'm a former British diplomat and former journalist.
14: So, Chris, just tell us why you wanted to write this play.
15: Because it's an amazing story. There was a potential genocide happening in the Kurdish mountains, and a few brave British diplomats prevented a genocide.
14: So your story, it's based around who?
15: It's based around one of the key British diplomats. Catherine Rowe is the heroine of the story. So they worked round the Foreign Office because she felt herself to be an outsider. She was very interested in human rights. And sadly, she actually had to leave the Foreign Office at the end of the year because she'd gone too far. And the irony is that she'd gone too far actually in helping save hundreds of thousands of lives.
12: Fighting in the mountains is not the only way. We need to train doctors too.
6: But Najat, I just...
12: Anyway, we must stick to the story.
16: My name is Yabdeen. I'm the producer and director of Safe Haven. I was born in Kurdistan. My parents and I fled when I was 6 or 7 months. I have a very personal connection to this story, that journey that they made through the mountains, on foot, on horseback, to the border of Iran. So when Chris approached me to direct and produce Safe Haven, I was immediately drawn to it.
12: I think I've shot him so many times tonight.
6: I don't know how to do it.
17: I'm Boo Jackson. I play Catherine in Safe Haven.
14: How do you see the role? How do you bring across her role to the public?
17: We met her on the first day of rehearsals, which was amazing. She's completely remarkable. It's a funny balancing act of her being a woman in the Foreign Office in 1991 who was able to make such profound change, but also having to kind of play the game of navigating being a woman in that environment. She talks a lot about feeling like an outsider in an inside institution, so kind of playing with that. So yeah, it's been a lot of navigation of that.
12: Should my husband stop fighting Saddam?
6: Of course not.
12: And should I not be there for him when he returns?
6: No.
18: Hi, I'm Omar Aga, and I'm playing Dilawar Alaeddin, a doctor from Kurdistan. Also a real person, also someone who we met. He is, and was, but in the world of the play as well, heavily involved in raising awareness of what was happening in Kurdistan. Also trying to rescue his own sister, who was, you know, left behind there. While everything's happening in the Foreign Office branch of our story, he's trying to lobby and trying to get awareness. I'm Iraqi Kurd. And yeah, it's interesting because when I read about this story, I called my mom. My mom was around when this was happening. It's pretty emotional to be part of, like, them telling that story.
19: I'm Lisa Zara and I play Anne and Zaria. Anne is the wife of Clive, who works in the Foreign Office and was a diplomat as well. Zaria, we say she's Kurdish-Iranian in this, so she's from a different part to Najat, from the lead characters in the story who's in the mountains, and they come across one another. I'm Iranian Welsh, and so I did know about Safe Haven, but more so I knew about the suffering that the Kurdish community have gone through.
14: And how important is it today that people get to know about this story?
19: We have to keep telling these stories because they're not going away. Art is a way of being able to really tell true stories about these communities, these special, wonderful people.
4: That was my colleague Martin Venard reporting from here in London. It's Weekend on the BBC World Service. It's coming up to 6:43 GMT. And it's time for our regular science slot. Roland Pease joins us with evidence, Roland, of the world's oldest outbreak of the plague.
20: Indeed, Paul. It's an outbreak 5,500 years ago, in eastern Siberia near Lake Baikal. It's interesting because it's got elements much like the Ebola outbreak in Congo right now, or the pandemic, how that started in 2020. Not to mention, of course, obviously, the Black Death of medieval Europe, a spillover of some kind of animal disease into humans taking hold in a population. So it's very interesting. This story starts with a series of burial grounds associated with hunter-gatherer communities that really puzzled archaeologists, and they asked experts in ancient DNA to help out, including Oxford University's Rory MacLeod.
0: There was one particular site called Ushtida, which had very high excess of dead children and dead young adolescents. And the radiocarbon dating showed that these deaths took place over an extremely short time period. Pretty much everybody seems to have died at the same time. And we do see a lot of biological relatedness. So cases of siblings being buried together in shared graves, parents being buried close by their offspring. At the large site of Ushtida 1, where we have this single dramatic mass death event, you see quite a lot of shared graves in particular.
4: And you said Rory MacLeod was an expert in ancient DNA. How did that help exactly?
20: So, I mean, it's amazing that DNA can survive so long. But in this instance, they were able to establish, as you just heard, who the remains were of, showing those close family relationships and so on. So that helped build part of the picture. But what they also found in these samples was DNA from the bacteria which causes plague, Yersinia pestis. And more than that, the DNA was so good quality that they could identify individual genes. And so they found one which triggers children's immunity to overreact to an infection, which they think might explain why there were so many dead children in those graves. And you don't get that in modern strains of plague. But also, they found there wasn't the gene in plague which is there today, which is what allows fleas to spread the plague, which is what happened, of course, in the Black Death in the Middle Ages when it's so deadly. So they did find evidence of marmots at the sites, and those are rodents which do harbour plague even today. So they think that probably those marmots were the start of the outbreak, but then it started to spread from person to person.
0: So we think the evidence is more consistent with human-to-human transmission. We see multiple instances of the same strains of plague turning up at cemetery sites quite far apart. And it's kind of an amazing data set altogether. It's the closest thing that we could find to a smoking gun showing the impact on these hunter-gatherers. And it's also just so close in the evolution of plague to when we think plague first emerges as a separate species, when we would feasibly expect the first outbreaks of plague in humans to occur.
4: So, Roland, evidence of the first plague outbreak, and ever since, plagues have been a big marker in human history, haven't they?
20: Absolutely. You know, the Black Death, absolutely devastating across Europe, parts of Africa, the Middle East. There was the Plague of Justinian, back in about, I think it was 540 AD. That lasted for about 200 years. Again, the arguments roll on about how bad that could have been. Some people say up to 100 million people killed by that, reshaped the economies of post-Roman Europe and so on. And they are discussing, if you've got time, they were discussing whether this might be related to a decline in populations in Europe, actually, not long after this happened, about 5,500 years ago, which was either an agricultural catastrophe, or they say that maybe it was a spread of plague. At the moment, the evidence isn't in on that one.
4: And big examples of plague, for instance, the Black Death in the Middle Ages in this country, have been liberating, ironically, in terms of human rights and spreading people's land ownership and so on, haven't they?
20: Yes. It was so devastating that there was a labour shortage. And as you say, people across Europe were suddenly found that their labour was valued and so on. Land rights were changed. During the Justinian Plague, apparently, that was when slavery ended in Europe. Again, you know, was that related or not? I think the historians are out on that. I mean, fortunately, since then, we still have plague. People still die of it, but it's treatable with antibiotics. But we haven't had these sort of massive outbreaks.
4: Many thanks, Roland Pease, with that report. This is the point in the programme. George and Sanam, when you get to talk about personal projects that you've been working on recently, and George, if the heat wasn't enough to stop you sleeping, I imagine what's been going on in British politics has been keeping you fairly up and one awake.
11: Yes, I was up at 5 o'clock yesterday morning to watch the outcome of the Makerfield by-election, probably one of the most important electoral contests we've seen in this country for many years. Andy Burnham, the mayor of Greater Manchester, won that contest overwhelmingly, and that seems to have given them almost unstoppable momentum. as far as I can see, towards number 10 Downing Street. And
4: it's supposed to be a weekend of reflection for everyone involved, in including Keir Starmer. Will that reflection end in him saying something that he's absolutely refused to say so far, which is, I'm out?
11: It could go two ways. I mean, Keir Starmer said he's going to fight for his job, and people say he's stubborn. He doesn't like Andy Burnham very much, and he's determined to fight on. I think in the end, though, he's going to fold, because he's being told by members of his cabinet, members of his party. I wouldn't be surprised if he's being told by members of his family as well that, you know, things are going against you. You can't resist the tide. And if you do fight, it will end up being embarrassing and humiliating for you. And for a proud man, I think that's something he'll want to avoid.
4: And we're going to talk about this in a bit more detail in the next hour of the programme, including with a Labour grandee, and we'll define that term later. But you can offer some personal insight here, can't you? Because I understand you've played football with both Andy Burnham and Keir Starmer.
11: Yeah, football reveals a lot about people's personalities, in my view. And I have played football with both of them. I've played football against Andy Burnham, and he's kind of a sort of centre forward. He's a sort of bustling, sort of quite aggressive player, actually, but sort of a bit more flamboyant on the pitch. I think that sort of tells you a bit about his political characteristics. I've also played football with Keir Starmer. We went on a trip to Scotland. I was interviewing Keir Starmer, and someone in his team said, bring your football boots because we might have a match while we're up there. So I thought it'd be a good way to get to know him a bit.
4: Or intimidating.
11: And what it told you about him was that he's kind of what in modern football parlance you call a number six, a sort of defensive midfielder, very hard tackling, quite ruthless. And we played this game against the Scottish Labour Party, and I realised that Starmer was keeping the game going as long as it took for him to win. And actually, that gives you a bit of insight into his character, that he doesn't like losing. And so, you know, that may well play out over the next couple of days in politics as well.
4: Probably will. We'll see. Sanam, you've just returned from Morocco. Discussing the role of the UN there and in a wider context, this is key to you, isn't it?
10: So there are two things. One, in Morocco, there was a conference, and it was around dialogue of civilization. So this question of in this space, in the state where we have so much war going on, so much violence. Something like 103 countries around the world are now involved in foreign wars. So the world is in turmoil. And then you have this idea of dialogue of civilizations across religious and cultural things. So that's kind of useful. And Morocco itself is quite peaceful and on the up. So that was quite nice. But the UN's issue is really important. And actually it relates to this question of leadership in the UK, because the UK is a permanent member of the Security Council. That's a big role in the world, despite all the dysfunction. We have a contest of the Secretary General coming up. Again, we have a major role in that. I look at it in terms of what's happening domestically and thinking we're not really paying attention on the international scene. And if we end up with leadership changes, what kind of experience is going to be coming into our government? And how are we managing on the international stage? So very sort of, there are big issues of the conflict, but it's also things like the issues that I work on women, peace and security. The UK has been a lead player on these issues, and the Americans are pushing for a backlash. I mean, they're trying to erase women's rights from many sectors on the international stage, and we need to be stepping up as a P5 member, and yet we seem to be slightly absent and invisible. So,
4: does all this have a bearing on the podcast that you do called If You Were in Charge?
10: Yes. So the podcast has been a fun project, because what we decided to do was that I was so frustrated with the level of pessimism about all, you know, whether it's environmental issues or politics or you know, peacemaking. And what I found in my work is that there's always somebody who's willing to take on a big problem and try and solve it, which has been my own career. It's like, well, why can't we solve these issues of conflict? And so each episode, we interview someone who's at the forefront of a big global issue and ask them, how do you deal with it? What's a radical idea that shouldn't be a radical idea? What would you do if you were Elon Musk, you know, with all the money? And it just gives so much inspiration and hope when you actually hear from around the world, but also sort of on major, Israel and Palestine, environmental challenges. Everybody has good solutions out there.
4: Thank you. This is Weekend. I'm Paul Henley. To Kashmir now, which is the northernmost region of the Indian subcontinent, where it's long been a ritual for families to gather around the warm hum of a cassette player. Apparently for decades, cassette players have carried the soul-stirring poetry of Sufi saints and the melodies of Kashmiri instruments like the sarangi and the santur. And still today, traditional Sufi music gatherings are often recorded only on the disappearing audio format, which was more widely used, of course, elsewhere, from the 1970s to the 1990s. While the music is increasingly available on digital formats, many Kashmiris say it's best heard on cassettes. Some speak about the important role cassette players play in their lives.
2: I carry this music along. This is the best cocktail. Internet blackout. I cannot take that loss personally to me. I'll be left nowhere. So it is basically, you know, I am on this basic instrument, not necessarily relying on technology. So I cannot live without it. That's why I am relying on these gadgets.
4: Well, to learn more about the importance of cassettes in this region, I'm joined by Bisma Farooq, who's from the BBC's Urdu service, and she joins me live from just outside Srinagar. Bisma, welcome. Is this about the internet being unreliable there? Just to give us a bit of background to why cassettes are so prevalent. Oh, we haven't got the line up yet. Yes, hello. I'm just asking Bisma, welcome to Weekend, about why cassettes are so important in the region we're talking about and whether it has something to do with the internet being unreliable there.
21: Yeah, thank you so much for having me. So about the cassette players, because internet is not much reliable in the valley. You have the internet disruptions have been recurring issue in Kashmir for years now. I remember in 2016 when the first time it was the longest internet ban in Kashmir, it was around 6 months. So yeah, it's sort of an escape for the young generation. Like, they can't rely on the internet all the time. They know that it's not reliable. So they move to these cassette players and make them a sort of depend on them for the Sufi music mostly. Yeah, so that's why these are a new thing in Kashmir right now.
4: You've been meeting various cassette enthusiasts. What have they been saying to you?
21: Yeah, the cassette enthusiasts say that definitely they don't want to miss the opportunity of having the Sufi music in their life because internet is not reliable. So they are moving towards cassette players. It's reliable. You can go anywhere with it. You don't need to have an internet connection. So, yeah, they're moving to cassette players. That's the reason.
4: Does it include young people? Can you buy cassettes in shops in Kashmir?
21: Yeah, we can buy. It's like we can say it's not impossible. Yeah, it is a bit difficult, but there are shops in Kashmir in downtown area mostly where you can buy cassettes you can borrow cassettes from friends. That's also the thing in Kashmir. People do have their libraries, cassette libraries. Even we do have one in my home.
4: Is the mixtape a thing in Kashmir? That's what a lot of our generation, I'm talking about the people in the studio, have fond memories of.
21: The thing is that people mostly they record these Sufi gatherings on tapes. There are people who also listen to Bollywood music on tapes. That's the thing in Kashmir that young generation mostly use these cassette tapes for recording the gatherings, Sufi music, and then they listen to this music.
4: Many thanks for coming on. Bisma Farooq from the BBC's Urdu service. You've got fond memories. You were smiling about mixtape, Sanam.
10: Yes, I was thinking about being at school and doing mixtapes with friends, but also when I was much younger in Iran with my cousins, we would have the weekend.

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1: 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Thank you. Bye.

0: You're listening to KUER in Salt Lake City. KUXU in Monroe, KUOU Roosevelt, KUEU Logan, KUHU Monticello, KUQU Enoch, KUCU Ephraim.
1: 7 hours GMT on the BBC World Service. This is Weekend with Paul Henley. Coming up this hour, southern Lebanon continues to face heavy bombardment despite a ceasefire agreement with Israel.
2: The situation is catastrophic. The hospital is running under pressure. There are many strikers around us. Our staff is exhausted.
1: There's a possible leadership challenge to Britain's Prime Minister.
3: We will take the energy of this campaign and we will bring it forward into changing British politics for the better.
1: And why access to beaches in Jamaica is becoming a matter of public debate.
4: All the communities that are close by to that beach have been displaced, so we no longer can go to that beach to swim, to fish. It's all locked off.
1: That's Weekend after the news.
5: BBC News with Moira Alderson. Reports from southern Lebanon say at least 5 people have been killed in new Israeli airstrikes, despite a ceasefire announced on Friday with the Iranian-backed Lebanese militia Hezbollah. The Lebanese state news agency said Israeli warplanes and drones carried out a series of attacks in the Nabatea area, while Israeli artillery fired shells. John Donison is in Jerusalem.
6: Previous pledges to end the fighting in Lebanon have been broken, so this latest declaration of a ceasefire should be taken with a pinch of salt. Iran has insisted Lebanon must be part of a broader agreement to end the conflict. It's not clear whether negotiations between the US and Iran will begin in Geneva today. The American Vice President J.D. Vance cancelled his trip yesterday, although there are some reports the U.S. Special Envoy Steve Witkoff is travelling to Switzerland to meet the Iranian Foreign Minister.
5: The Bolivian President Rodrigo Paz has declared a state of emergency, saying he's determined to end roadblocks that have paralysed the country for over 7 weeks. The announcement came shortly after Bolivia's main trade union federation agreed to end its role in the protests. Other groups have not stood down. The US State Department has derided the Cuban government's proposed economic reforms as superficial smoke signals. A State Department spokesperson said the changes were modest, long overdue, and in their words, part of the dictatorship's handbook. Will Grant has more.
7: Under the measures, the private sector will play a far greater role in the economy. The state will step back from key sectors, including tourism and mining, and invite foreign direct investment, including from the Gulf states. The privatization of state-owned businesses is now a very real prospect on the communist-run island, a concept at odds with the past 6 decades of state socialism and centralized control of the economy. On the question of whether Cuban Americans who had had properties and businesses expropriated by the Cuban Revolution could expect to get those assets back, the Deputy Foreign Trade and Investment Minister, Carlos Mendez, added that Cuba was open to reaching an agreement that is acceptable to all sides on the matter.
5: A transport union in Britain has confirmed one of its drivers has died after 2 trains collided north of London. The Rail, Maritime and Transport Workers Union, of which the driver who died had once been a member, said it was devastated. Nikki Schiller reports from Bedford.
8: The roads around the crash site remain cordoned off this morning as rail accident investigators begin their work to establish why the 2 trains collided, leaving a train driver dead and 89 people injured. The crash involved 2 London-bound East Midlands railway services, the 440 from Corby and the 350 from Nottingham. Emergency services declared a major incident. 20 ambulances and 6 air ambulances helped take the 33 people seriously injured to hospitals in the area.
5: World News from the BBC. The Health Minister for the Democratic Republic of Congo says the number

0: The number of confirmed cases of the Ebola virus has risen to more than 900. Samuel Roger Kamba said 80 recovered patients had been discharged from Ebola treatment centres. The outbreak has been caused by the rare Bundibugyo strain of the virus, for which there is currently no vaccine. Australia's agriculture minister says the first mainland case of bird flu caused by the H5N1 strain of the virus has been detected in the country's southwest. She said tests had revealed that the brown skua, a migratory seabird found southeast of Perth, had the virus. Australia's been tightening biosecurity at farms and testing shorebirds for the virus. African and Caribbean nations have demanded formal apologies from countries that benefited from transatlantic slavery, as well as debt relief and compensation. The demands are part of a 19-point reparations plan. The Ghana conference followed a landmark UN resolution in March that recognised transatlantic slavery as the greatest crime against humanity. In football, in the Men's World Cup, Paraguay managed to cling on to their early 1-0 lead against Turkey despite being reduced to 10 men after midfielder Miguel Almirón was sent off towards the end of the first half. He was the first player to be shown a red card under new rules, banning players from covering their mouths during confrontations with opponents. John Bennett has more on the other matches from Philadelphia.
1: For the first time since 1930, the USA secured consecutive wins at a World Cup, and the team is capturing the imagination of the country. An own goal gave them the lead against Australia, with Alex Freeman nodding in a second, and it was all without their star man Christian Pulisic. Meanwhile, in Group C, Mateus Cunha scored twice as Brazil cruised to a 3-0 win over Haiti, and Ismael Saibari's stunning early strike was enough for Morocco to beat Scotland.
0: That's the latest. BBC News.
2: Welcome or welcome back. It's weekend here on the BBC World Service at 7.06 GMT. I'm Paul Henley, a bit later on the programme.
3: I think when people see the club on the outside, they just sort of see the door, the iconic greeny doors. Well, once they come in, we do find that people are surprised at how, you know, we've been able to preserve such a building and for it to be still in its original state. So when we do then explain that it is still functioning, we do still have our young people coming in, they sort of step back and realise, like, wow, it's a legacy. It's been here for 123 years.
4: Sweetness, sweetness, I was only joking when I said I'd like to mash a tree to me.
2: 40 years after the release of the Smiths' The Queen is Dead album, we take a look at the legacy it's left. My guests are on the programme, George Parker, political editor of the Financial Times, and Sanam Naraghi Andalini, who is head of ICANN, a women's rights organisation based in Washington, D.C. More from them soon. But we start this part of the programme in the Middle East, where people are waking up today in the hope that bombs and drones have finally fallen silent. Yesterday, Israel and Lebanon agreed a ceasefire, nominally, 2 days after a memorandum of understanding was signed between the US and Iran to end hostilities on all fronts. We'll come to that in just a moment. But first, talks due to take place between the US and Iran in Switzerland to implement a peace deal were postponed on Friday. The deal set out a 60-day framework for negotiations over Iran's nuclear program. However, it also confirmed an immediate halt to military operations on all fronts, as I mentioned, the reopening of the Strait of Hormuz and the lifting of the US naval blockade on Iranian shipping. All those negotiations have yet to begin. Let's speak live, if the line holds, fingers crossed, to Omid Khazani, who is a journalist with the Los Angeles Times in Tehran. He joins me now from the Iranian capital. Can you hear me, Omid? And if you can, tell us your understanding of the state of the agreement at this time.
5: Yes, good morning. Actually, agreement which was published, the details were published 2 days ago here in Tehran, has been welcomed by
2: analysts. I know the line comes and goes. Apologies. We'll let you carry on. Sorry.
5: Yeah. Actually, did it.
2: It's always a hazard of going live to Tehran, I'm afraid. We will try and come back to Omid Khazani, journalist with the Los Angeles Times in Iran. Let's talk to John Donison, who's the BBC's correspondent in Jerusalem, because a number of people have been reportedly killed in fresh Israeli airstrikes over southern Lebanon this morning. The Lebanese state news agency said Israeli warplanes and drones carried out a series of attacks in the Nabatea area, destroying residential buildings and houses, while Israeli artillery fired shells, this despite an ongoing declared ceasefire. John Donison, how's it going there? Clearly, there is no firm agreement.
6: No, and you've got to be pretty sceptical about this new declaration of a ceasefire, because there have been many pledges in the past and they've all been broken. And as you say, this morning another five people killed apparently in Israeli strikes and clashes between Hezbollah and Israeli forces in the south of Lebanon. And this comes after yesterday, when we had, what, 47 Lebanese killed in Israeli action and four Israeli soldiers. So I think, you know, you've got to take the word ceasefire with a pinch of salt, because nothing has actually managed to stop the fire.
2: And the questions that are being asked chiefly are about the influence of the White House on Benjamin Netanyahu, who seems determined to continue the war while Donald Trump says stop it.
6: Yeah, you're absolutely right. I mean, the criticism that the White House has put towards Israel over the past week is like unlike anything I've heard from an American president or vice president before. Donald Trump clearly not happy with Benjamin Netanyahu's government. Vice President Vance saying to the right-wing cabinet ministers within Israel's government, you cannot just keep killing your way out of national security situations, and urging Israel to rein it in. But as you say, Benjamin Netanyahu is in a difficult position, because while he doesn't want to upset and anger President Trump, his greatest ally and funder of weapons, etc., he is under considerable pressure in Israel, with elections coming up in a few months' time, trailing in the polls, to finished the job against Hezbollah. And he has said over the past week he has no intention of withdrawing Israeli forces from southern Lebanon, where they continue to occupy about 5% of the country. And, you know, although Donald Trump is urging Israel to ramp down its operation, it isn't doing so.
2: And how much damage do you think is being done in the process to US-Israeli relations?
6: Well, I think, you know, as I say, the sort of words we heard from Vice President Vance this week were really unprecedented. And certainly there's a lot of commentary in the Israeli media saying that one of the negatives of this war with Iran and in Lebanon over the past, what, 3 or 4 months, is that it has weakened ties with the United States. Now, they went into the war with Iran together, but the war aims that both America and Israel set out haven't really been achieved. There hasn't been regime change in Iran. The threat from ballistic missiles, while reduced, has not been eliminated. There's been no deal done yet on Iranian funding of its proxies in the region, which include Hezbollah and Hamas in Gaza. So I think, you know, what were the war aims? And, you know, there are people in Israel with elections coming up, the opposition, members of the Israeli government, who are saying, look, this hasn't gone as planned. And at the same time, it has weakened those ties with their greatest ally. I mean, J.D. Vance this week said to the right-wing members within Israel's government, look, America is the only friend in the world that Israel has got. It's the only country sympathetic to Israel at the moment. Don't blow it.
2: Thank you very much, John Donison in Jerusalem. Well, our Middle East correspondent, Ugo Bashega, has spent the day, that's yesterday, in the southern city of Nabatea in Lebanon. He sent this report.
7: We've just arrived at the hospital here in Nabatea, and we've just heard two loud explosions in the distance. A third one. I can see a huge plume of dense, thick smoke billowing from a location not far from here, just behind the hills. And the airstrikes continue.
8: The ambulances that arrive drive straight past the emergency room and pull up to the morgue. The workers look exhausted. They remove the body bag from the car, take it into the morgue, but leave it on the floor. I'm not allowed in, but peering through the door, I can see it's full. More than 40 bodies, I'm told. The new dead joined the old, all killed in the same war.
9: It has been the most intense night since the beginning of the war, and there were many civilian casualties because lots of people had returned to their homes.
8: Ali is with the Red Cross. One of his best friends was killed in the strikes. He's holding back tears.
9: The problem is that here in Lebanon, we got used to it. And I have been a first responder with Red Cross for more than 30 years. And deaths now are only a number to us.
8: It's been a very intense afternoon. As we are perched on this hilltop, we have a 360-degree view of the valley, and all the surrounding villages are being hit.
7: We've just left the hospital, and on the road, there was a motorcycle still in flames after being hit by an airstrike and an emergency team retrieving a body. There's only one road out of Nabatieh now. We're speeding up to leave the city.
8: There's now a new ceasefire in Lebanon between Israel and Hezbollah. But here, the same watchful Israeli drone flies overhead. Efforts have so far failed to bring quiet to this country. The Lebanese wait, skeptical but hopeful, to finally have some peace.
2: That was the BBC's Ugo Bashega reporting from southern Lebanon. Well, the government in Jerusalem says it has no intention of withdrawing its forces from that part of the country. I've been speaking to Mona Abu Zaid, who is the director of the Najdeh Hospital in Nabatieh in the south of Lebanon. The hospital's located inside what the Israelis call the evacuation zone.
10: Right now, the situation is catastrophic. The hospital is running under pressure, and it was a very difficult day. There are many, many strikers around us, and all the village of Nabatieh city, Abush, Kafar Rumman, Deir Zohrani, from 1 o'clock this morning until now, we received like 20 martyrs and more than 27 injuries. Between this, we have many children, the family, two family, they arise from the register.
2: What kind of injuries are you seeing?
10: Many injuries. We have bullet trauma, shrapnel, wound, and complex fracture.
2: Tell us about the difficulties of working under these circumstances when bombing is ongoing.
10: Really, our staff is exhausted. They are working under immense psychological stress. They are worried about the safety of their own family while trying to save others. We have even had to transfer critical unit, like our third floor ICU, down to the emergency department because our upper floors suffered structural damage and sheltered glass from nearby strikers.
2: Do you have enough medical supplies? Do you need help from the international community, for instance?
10: We are facing severe shortages as the influx of casualties drain our medical supplies, medication and fuel. However, in coordination with the Lebanese Ministry of Médecins Sans Frontières, Red Cross, we are working to secure this essential. Despite the condition or the intense condition, our team of doctors and nurses remain resilient, working around the clock to save lives.
2: Tell me why you personally decided to stay in what has been declared by the Israelis an evacuation zone.
10: Why I stay? Because our hospital is the first hospital in South Lebanon, and we need to stay beside our committee, our people.
2: Are you in danger?
10: We don't know, because we are supposed to be protected by international law. All the hospitals and paramedics and rescue medical, we don't know if we will stay safe or not, because all the pump or the strikes around the hospital.
2: That was Mona Abu Zaid, who is head of the Najdeh Hospital in Nabatieh in the south of Lebanon. I spoke to her late yesterday. It's the BBC World Service. Nearly 20 past 7 GMT. When the British Prime Minister Keir Starmer was elected nearly 2 years ago, he won a massive majority. But since then, his popularity has plummeted and he is facing a real leadership challenge, with rivals within his own party lining up to try to take his position from him. Chief among them is Andy Burnham, former mayor of Manchester, who's been described by some as the King of the North. He's made it clear that he'd like to become Prime Minister, and he has cleared a major hurdle to make that happen because he's won a seat in Parliament in a by-election, allowing him formally to challenge Keir Starmer and head the Labour Party. Speaking in his new constituency of Makerfield just after his win, Andy Burnham said it was time for change.
11: We will do that together, won't we? We will take the energy of this campaign and we will bring it forward into changing British politics for the better.
2: And this was Keir Starmer's reaction.
12: Now that Andy has won, which is really important, really good, he's a huge asset to us. If there is a contest, just to be clear with you, then yes, I will run, I will stand, and I've said repeatedly, I'm not going to walk away from that.
2: Well, we're joined now by Ben Bradshaw, who was a Labour MP until 2 years ago, served as Secretary of State for Culture, Media and Sport in 2009 to 2010. Welcome, Ben Bradshaw. Could Andy Burnham be Labour's big solution?
13: Well, he could, but how he gets there is not still quite clear. I mean, I'm not one of those who's necessarily favoured a change of Prime Minister or leader at this stage, but it does look now as if at least a leadership challenge against our sitting Prime Minister Keir Starmer is inevitable. My hope, though, is that there is a contest rather than a coronation, because I think if you're going to change your minister after just 2 years following that landslide victory, you have to give whoever is going to take over the maximum mandate, and if only from the party members, but not simply a coronation.
2: But isn't a contest divisive, fractious?
13: It might be, but I think if the Prime Minister himself stands, and in every public utterance he's made it clear he does intend to stand, we'll see whether that remains the case in the next few days, then I think it could be quite difficult. But I think the likelihood is that he would not choose to stand, and you'd see a contest between Mr. Burnham, the former mayor of Manchester, and another, probably the former health secretary, Wes Streeting.
2: A lot of the public seems to find Andy Burnham compelling, even charming. He's a talented communicator. Not that many people know what he stands for, do you?
13: Well, that is the reason why I think it's important there's a contest, because I think you're right. A lot of people don't know what he stands for, and his critics would say he has a reputation for changing his mind on issues quite regularly. And it's quite easy to be a popular politician if you're a mayor of a big, successful city in the United Kingdom, which is doing well economically, because you can claim credit for all the good things that are going on in your city. And you can blame the government for all the bad things. So I think it is important that whoever aspires to be Britain's Prime Minister is tested for those reasons.
2: People in Britain, a lot of them have dived deep into this potential leadership contest already. They're well versed in many of the arguments. There will be a lot of people outside the UK thinking, what are you doing? You're only 2 years, barely 2 years into a leadership, and one with a massive majority. Keir Starmer is a large figure on the world stage. He's been widely commended for the way he's handled other world leaders. What do you say to the accusation, what's going on within the Labour Party is just madness?
13: Well, I would share some of that bewilderment, which is one of the reasons I haven't supported a leadership change up until now. But I'm afraid one does now look inevitable for the simple reason that Keir Starmer has lost the confidence of a majority of his members of parliament and of a majority of his ministers. And there are a number of reasons for that. One is that he's made some serious mistakes. Another is that he is not a very good communicator. He hasn't been able to tell a very convincing story about why the government is doing what it's doing. And actually, the government is doing a lot of very positive things. The objective criteria on Britain are fairly positive, given the challenges that we face with Ukraine and the aftermath of Brexit. And he hasn't been a very good decision maker when it's come to adjudicating between his ministers. He prefers to let his ministers reach agreement between themselves and doesn't like having to intervene as prime minister to bang their heads together. And that is a very important job of a prime minister in a democracy. You have to take the difficult decisions.
2: Ben, we've got George Parker here, political editor for the Financial Times, who has played football with Andy Burnham and Keir Starmer. And I'm sure there are things he'd like to ask of you, but we'll get your brief take first, George, on what's going on here and whether it's political madness.
14: I don't think it's great for British democracy, to be honest. I mean, if Andy Burnham or indeed Wes Streeting or anyone else succeeds Keir Starmer as prime minister, that will mean we'll have had seven prime ministers in the decade since we voted for Brexit, which means we're basically burning through a prime minister roughly every 18 months, which isn't really the sort of standards you'd expect in a sort of stable Western democracy. But I think what's fascinating this weekend is Keir Starmer will be talking to his colleagues and his family and trying to work out what to do. And I think I'm inclined to share Ben's analysis that I think the game's up. I think once you start to get members of your cabinet telling you to go, over half your MPs probably in favour of you going as well, it's hard to see how you continue. So whether we have a contest or a coronation remains to be seen. But I just wonder, I mean, Ben, you've sort of followed this for a long time. Do you think British politics is just, it doesn't just tell us something about the Labour Party at the moment, but the country as well, that there's this accumulated sense of anger, it seems to me, that politicians come along, they promise change, no change comes, and people are just getting more and more angry, aren't they?
13: Yeah, I think there'd been a combination of things, George. I mean, we've had real wages and standards of living in the UK haven't risen really since the global financial crash in 2008. We then had the impact of Brexit, which was hugely divisive and remains hugely divisive in the United Kingdom between those people who voted to leave and those people who wanted to stay, and the polarisation of our public debate because of social media. And I think all of those things have played into that. And yes, governments, up until this one, Conservative governments, not able to hang on to their prime ministers for very long, and an inability for prime ministers to tell the public hard truths. And if I have one concern about Andy Burnham as a politician, it's that he likes to be liked. And we need a prime minister at the moment for Britain who is prepared to tell the public some hard truths about some of the trade-offs when it comes to, for example, to defence spending and how we can increase our defence spending while maintaining decent public services.
2: I mean, being liked is a technique, Ben. You can get away with a lot if you're popular in the first place, surely.
13: You can get away with a lot if you're in a position where you're not taking decisions that prime ministers have to take. As I say, as a regional mayor, you can get away with a lot. But I think as prime minister, Andy Burnham, if he becomes prime minister, will very quickly find he's having to take decisions he doesn't necessarily like having to take. And I think that's a completely different order of things.
2: It's a theme, we'll bring Sanam in here briefly, among political writers, that Britain has become ungovernable. Do you agree, Sanam?
15: I don't know whether it's just Britain that's become ungovernable. I mean, we're seeing these kind of fractures everywhere. The United States is not doing particularly well. Germany's not doing particularly well. It's the same story and it's the same playbook. But what I find interesting, and again, across many of these countries, is that we don't have politicians that ring authentic. They don't. It's not just about not telling us the truth, but there isn't really an open debate about why do we need this kind of defence spending? Should it be on other things? How do we even define defence and security? So I just think that there is an authenticity and courage.
2: Ben Bradshaw, we've got 15 seconds left. What do you think will happen next? Keir Starmer will debate with himself and go?
13: I don't know whether he'll go, but I think there'll be a contest, because even if he stays and Andy Burnham challenges him, there will be a contest. And I suspect that Wes Streeting, the other possible candidate, does have enough MPs to stand himself.
2: Thank you, Ben Bradshaw, former Labour MP. This is Weekend.
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17: 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Tune in this week for the news quiz that looks spicier than it is. This week with the author of the book of the summer, Yesteryear. That's Wait Wait, Don't Tell Me from NPR. 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
2: 7:30 GMT, still to come here on Weekend. Anger in Jamaica at some people being refused access to their local beaches. A new play about saving the Kurds of northern Iraq and celebrating Somali culture here in the UK. 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
0: BBC News with Moira Alderson. Reports from southern Lebanon say at least five people have been killed in new Israeli airstrikes, despite a ceasefire announced on Friday with the Iranian-backed militia Hezbollah. An end to airstrikes between Israel and Hezbollah is a key part of the US-Iranian deal to end their war. Bolivia's declared a state of emergency, saying it's determined to end road blockades that have paralysed the country. The announcement came shortly after the main Labour Federation agreed to end its role in the protests. Other groups have not stood down. The US State Department has derided the Cuban government's proposed economic reforms as superficial smoke signals. Communist lawmakers announced sweeping changes on Thursday. Mexican authorities are investigating whether two bodies discovered near Mexico City belong to two US citizens missing since last month. An official said the bodies were found in a forest. The health minister for the Democratic Republic of Congo says confirmed cases of the Ebola virus have risen to at least 933. The outbreak has been caused by a rare strain of the virus. Australia's Agriculture Minister Julie Collins says the first mainland case of bird flu caused by the H5N1 strain has been detected in a remote area of the southwest. A migratory seabird was found to have the virus. A transport union in Britain has confirmed that the person who died when two trains collided north of London was one of the drivers. 89 other people were injured, 11 very seriously. Football, and in the Men's World Cup, Paraguay managed to cling on to their early 1-0 lead against Turkey, despite being reduced to 10 men. Earlier, Brazil beat Haiti 3-0 and Morocco defeated Scotland 1-0. The US went through to the second round with a 2-0 win over Australia. BBC News.
2: Hello, you're listening to Weekend on the BBC World Service. I'm Paul Henley. I'm joined here in the studio by George Parker, political editor for the Financial Times, and by Sanam Naragi Andalini, who is executive director of a women's rights and peacebuilding organisation in Washington, D.C. called ICAN. To Jamaica now, where the first of several court fights over access to the country's famous beaches began this week in Kingston. Campaigners say the problem dates back to British colonial times and that land which used to belong to monarchs has been passed to the government. And the problem is the government, at least in some cases, favours exclusive access to upmarket hotel and resort companies. Campaigners say so-called corridors of access to local people who use the beach for recreation and for fishing are not working. We will hear from the Minister for the Environment in Jamaica shortly. But first, I've been speaking to Devon Taylor, who runs a group called the Jamaica Birthright Environmental Movement. He told me the beach that he grew up next to looked very different these days.
19: Well, we no longer have access to Mama Bay Beach in St. Anne. My community of Steertown, Mama Bay South, you know, all the communities that are close by to that beach have been displaced, dispossessed from that beach in around 2019, transition into 2020. So we no longer can go to that beach to swim, to fish, to enjoy, you know, any kind of leisure. It's all blocked off, locked off from us.
2: What does that mean, practically? High fences, walls?
19: There's no corridors to the beach. The fence is there, chain link fence is there, and there's a concrete wall that blocks us off from the beach.
2: Who's on the beach?
19: Well, a part of the beach is used, you know, for the hotel operation of Sandals Resort International, their Sandals Duns River property.
2: Are those businesses making money for your communities?
19: No, those businesses are not making money directly for our community. They are members from our community who works on the resort, but there is no direct income generation as it was before, where we had, you know, a thriving fishing beach there. We had several craft vendors who operate in the space, and, you know, we don't really interpret the space as a space to make money, but as a space that is important to our liberty. We grow up, you know, on an island. We grow up on beaches. Beaches are an intricate part of our life, our liberty, or we feed our family, or we de-stress and reclaim our humanity. Beach has a great significance for the Jamaican people and for my community of Steertown that has been dispossessed. That beach was a node, an extension, a cultural extension of our community, and we have lost it.
2: Now, the government says that there is a balance to be struck here, that tourism, the exclusive kind of tourism that fences off some beaches, is vital for Jamaica, for the economy, and that local people are welcome on the majority of beaches. That's not how you see it.
19: That is not true to say that we have, you know, access to most of our beaches in Jamaica. We have laid out the statistics as is published by the NEPA, which is the government agency that deals with this thing, right? And we have less than 0.6% of access.
2: Part of the government's argument is that only part of the shore of Jamaica qualifies as a beach. You can't count the whole circumference of the island, for example.
19: I mean, the government cannot do that. The beach is recognized, right, as anywhere where the foreshore is. It may be rocky, it may be muddy, it may be swampy, it may be sandy. So the government is not entitled to their definition of a beach. Our life is linked to the coastline and the foreshore. We, the Jamaican people, has been locked out of that because of colonial era law that allows the government to do this. The Beach Control Act of 1956 gave us, the Jamaican people, no inherent right to beaches, no right to swim, no right to bathe, no right to fish, and no right to walk along the foreshore. So we must position this argument in the context of the laws of the land that discriminate against we, the Jamaican people.
2: Do you think that the sense of injustice that you feel will have an effect on visitors to the island? Is there a backlash against tourists who are occupying these beaches?
19: Our campaign for rights and justice is not against visitors who come to our country. Most people come to our country are ignorant of the fact that the Jamaican people do not have inherent right to our beaches. We are informing, educating the world to let them know that this is the lived reality of the Jamaican people, that we are now in a political struggle to change. If they are also, you know, willing to stand in solidarity with us, they would avoid the resorts, the guest house, the villas, or any places that does not allow Jamaicans to use these beaches. Unfortunately, our government choose to hang on to the colonial logics of dispossession, right, instead of making this thing right by giving Jamaicans fundamental rights of access to our beaches.
2: Jamaican campaigner Devon Taylor. Matthew Samuda is the Minister of Water, the Environment and Climate Change in Jamaica. He explained to me the government's position.
20: The government has always pursued a licensing model, meaning that beaches, sections of your coastline are designated as public beaches. And in some cases, there are private management arrangements with a nominal fee. That somehow Jamaicans have access to 1% of their coastline, it is absolutely false. It is not so. I think it's important for the public to understand that approximately 30% of Jamaica's coastline is indeed geographically a beach. It meets the standards of being listed as a beach. Of that 30%, 21 of the 30% is designated as public beach. And of that 21, a share of 17% is indeed free for access unencumbered.
2: And where the beaches are developed for hotels, for tourism, there are supposed to be corridors of access for the public and for locals. Do they work?
20: So you have to separate titles under what would have been former British law. In that dispensation, persons were able to own a beach, including the foreshore. And in landlocked spaces, there is no way under our law to access a beach through that development. For land parcels issued post 1956, the foreshore and the floor of the sea is maintained in the Crown and is accessible for Jamaicans. Now, all developments now do maintain corridors to the sea.
2: Blaming historical, even colonial era law for lack of access to the beach, it seems a bit obscure when the government can surely change that law.
20: The government can change law, and the government has made many changes to land law post-independence. However, the government has never gone back and reappropriated or retaken any property from private individuals, unless in cases of needing for construction or roadways. The reality is, the first point that you need to start from is that, yes, there are public beaches accessible to Jamaicans.
2: The Jamaican Environment Minister there, Matthew Samuda. It's an international issue, isn't it, Sanam?
15: I think we're seeing this question of private companies or private individuals buying large swathes of whether it's coastland or forest land and even mountaintops and things like that. And I sort of feel like I can't imagine living in Jamaica and not feeling that you have access to your own coastline. If you go to Puerto Rico has, it's by law, all the beaches are public beaches. So you would think that they'd come up with some kind of a resolution on this one. And frankly, one of the issues is, can you imagine here tourists having access to beautiful pieces of, you know, British, whatever, countryside, and the locals not having it? Why wouldn't you want the locals to have access? Why are we afraid of you know, local Jamaicans coming onto the beaches where the tourists are? You know, these kinds of things. I mean, there's an element of racism.
2: It's the nature of privileged tourism. People pay to have exclusivity on a beach and money talks.
15: Yeah, but you're visiting somebody else's country. We would never do that in Europe, I think, to that extent.
2: I thought it certainly does happen in Europe. Yeah. Plenty of private beach clubs.
15: Right, yes, private beach clubs. Yes, that's true. But I just think that in a country, I mean, I've been to Jamaica. I've interviewed gang members there, and some of them have never seen their own coastline. So there's something for me that it, as he said, this isn't about money. It's about a life and a culture and a way of being, and they should find a solution to it. Puerto Rico's figured out some aspects of this, so why not Jamaica?
2: George,
1: I thought when Devon said that the relationship with Jamaicans and their beaches is part of bound in with the national character, and we all have images of
2: quite compelling on that, wasn't it?
1: Of Bob Marley having a kick around with his mates on the beach, and I think it's very sad. But as you say, it's an international issue. We're lucky in the UK here that virtually the whole coastline is accessible to the public. There's been a great effort also to open up the coastal paths around England as well, so-called King Charles III coastal path. So
2: I think there's a law here that you can own up to the tidal point, can't you? But nobody can own the beach itself.
1: Yes, and there's some ancient rules pertaining to the royal family owning, I think, below the high water mark or something. Is that right? Yeah.
15: And also, I mean, if you think about rambling and things like that, there's all sorts of ways in which we're making the countryside accessible to the public, even if it's private land. So others have figured it out. I'm often resistant to the idea of big, you know, hotel companies and others coming or private individuals.
2: It's a Nordic principle, isn't it? The right to wander freely across land, and they put it very high up in their self-awareness as nations, the Nordic countries.
1: Yeah.
2: Thank you very much for now. Our guests on this edition of Weekend are Sanam Naragi-Andolini and George Parker. More from them soon. You're listening to Weekend here on the BBC World Service. The time is 7:43 GMT. Now, an item we promised you a little bit earlier on the programme. 40 years ago this week, the Manchester band The Smiths released their album, The Queen Is Dead, and it became an instant indie classic. It had memorable tunes, a mix of witty and melancholy lyrics, and an iconic inner cover photo of the band that fans like to go to Salford in Greater Manchester to recreate. It's a sort of Abbey Road zebra crossing of the north image. And the BBC's Joe McCartney has been to Salford to hear about the enduring appeal of that album and the continuing impact of that image.
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21: On a quiet street in Salford, people still come from across the world to stand in front of a wall. Where have you come from today?
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25: Salt Lake City, Utah.
21: Peterborough. Every few minutes, another group steps forward, recreating a photograph taken 40 years ago. The album was The Queen Is Dead. The band were The Smiths, and the green doors that stand alongside the red brick frontage of the Salford Lads Club helped the youth club become one of the most recognisable images in British music.

0: Founded in 1903, the club has spent more than a century supporting young people. Long before music fans discovered it, it was already a community institution. Dina Mahood is the Salford Lads Club operations manager.
1: I think when people see the club on the outside, they just sort of see the door, the iconic greeny doors. Well, once they come in, we do find that people are surprised at how, you know, we've been able to preserve such a building and for it to be still in its original state. So when we do then explain that it is still functioning, we do still have our young people coming in, they sort of step back and realise, like, wow, it's a legacy. It's been here for 123 years.

0: In 2025 alone, visitors arrived from more than 70 countries. But why does an album released four decades ago still resonate so much with audiences? John Robb is a music journalist and author on several books that cover the band.
1: Well, it's obviously a classic record, classic songwriting, great musicianship as well, actually, which isn't often noted. Brilliant lyrics, the funny, that great twist of melancholy and humour. Great titles as well. Each title's like a name, like a vignette. It's like a film title or a book title.

0: Plus, they're not really good. Each member of the band looked really cool. That's really important. The artwork was great. They just got every single thing right. It's detailed, and it's not one thing missing, is it?
1: The Queen Is Dead remains one of the most influential British albums. In 2013, the music magazine NME ranked it as the best album of all time.
2: They're here inside us, these outsiders. There is a class of us that shouts that, yes, there is a light. There is a light, and it's never going out.
1: To mark the anniversary, Manchester poet Tony Walsh has been commissioned to write a new poem celebrating both the Smiths and the Salford Lads Club.
2: And they stood here in this doorway with this sign and what it means about community and unity and gateways to your dreams about history and legacy and daring to believe that you can open hope and live our kid.
1: The poem celebrates not just an album and a photograph, but the generations of young people who have passed through these doors, as Dina explains.
3: Tourists, when they come in, they sort of come and purchase some of our merchandise. Obviously, them knowing that that merchandise or the funds then go back into the sort of youth programmes. It's also quite nice for tourists to understand that we are a charity still and we are mainly here for youth work.

0: the main thing is trying to make sure that we still get our mission and our ethos out there across all of our social media, whether that be for sort of a tourist destination as well as a youth pub. We do also try and sort of blend the two together. So when we sort of have some of our young people, when they get to a certain age, become sort of them volunteers who are then able to then learn a bit more about the history of the club, understand what the club used to be, the understanding of what the Smiths were. So I guess it's a bit educational for them.
1: 40 years after the release of The Queen Is Dead, people still travel from all over the world to recreate a photograph. But for the young people who walk through the doors each week, the Salford Lads Club remains more than just a piece of music history.

0: The BBC's Joe McCartney reporting the music of The Smiths, the 40-year-old album The Queen Is Dead, bringing back fond memories, I think, for you, George.
1: Yes, well, I have been to the Salford Lads Club as one of the many tourists who go up there, and I saw The Smiths on that tour back in 1986, I think it was, at the Brixton Academy, and they were such an iconic band at the time. And I remember going to a student disco, and it was a very hot day, and there was condensation on the window, and someone had scribbled it in the window, one of the iconic words from, I think, that album, which was, "I'm the son and the heir of a shyness that is criminally vulgar." I thought, that is permeated the national consciousness. Someone's actually scribbled it on the condensation
0: really
1: of the window.
0: Really memorable lyrics. Quite hard to dance to, The Smiths, unless you do a certain Morrissey style.
1: You need some gladioli in your back pocket and sort of sway around a bit.
0: Quite. You're listening to the BBC World Service. I'm Paul Henley with Weekend. The main news headlines are these. Reports from Lebanon say Israeli airstrikes have killed at least 5 people in the south of the country a day after a new ceasefire between Israel and Hezbollah was announced. Bolivia's president has declared a state of emergency, saying he's determined to end road blockades by protesters that have paralysed the country, and much of Europe is facing extreme high temperatures this weekend and into next week, with records expected to be broken. So summer is here in the UK. It comes with soaring temperatures sometimes and outdoor festivals much more frequently. Somali Nemo, translates to the essence of being Somali, is in its second year in Britain's second city, Birmingham. It was set up last year by Birmingham's poet laureate, who is Ian Aidan. The event was established to celebrate Somali heritage, creativity and community. And Ian is kind enough to join us live in the Weekend studio. Welcome, Ian.
2: Thank you.
0: The Somali community is a long established one here in the UK. Since when? Give us a bit of history.
2: To my knowledge, since the early 1800s, through the seamen and the sailors that would travel for trade. So there are communities that have been here from cities like Liverpool and Cardiff since the 1800s.
0: How do you become Birmingham's poet laureate, especially at a young age?
2: I suppose there's a call out that happens at the end of each tenure. And a vigorous application process, because it is quite a honourable position, I suppose, to represent such a great city. So I just threw myself in the hat, I suppose. I threw my hat in the bucket, is that what they say?
0: When did you start writing poetry?
2: Ooh, very young. We Somalis believe that poetry, because it's so important to us, is inherited. And I just had an affinity towards words and poetry since the age of like 6, 7. So
0: I hear you've come armed with a sample of your work.
2: Indeed, right? I have, yes.
0: Are you going to read us something short?
2: For sure. This is a poem that I performed on behalf of the Global Partnership Conference recently, and this is how it sounds. I often wonder if the complexity of our times is actually the downfall of man, our greatest gift, our greatest failure. How we overcomplicate the most simplest of things, how we overcomplicate life. A child is not born with the notion of us and them, nor are we designed to be confined in societal boxes. I am you and you are me, and we are human first and all other things second. And whilst we build and build and build and build, we forget to move with the harmony of humanity at the core of our strides. We forget that our differences can actually be our strength if we use them to tackle the turbulent trials of today. Regardless of what piece of soil we call home or what flag bears our lineage, everyone wants better and everyone deserves a chance.
0: Thank you very much. The work of Birmingham's poet laureate Ian Aidan. And I assume that some of those themes are very relevant to this celebration of Somali being in Birmingham, this festival.
2: Yes, indeed.
0: Tell us more about that.
2: For sure. Somali Nemo is a 8-day festival that spans across civic, community, culture, education, academia. It's a space to not only convene the community together to celebrate and to promote joy, but also to allow for community cohesion and others to also celebrate with us. And once you have that understanding of celebration together, I think communities thrive better together.
0: What sort of thing happens at the festival?
2: Ooh, where do I start? So we have a creative open mic night, which is centered around poetry and comedy and so on and so forth. We have a fun day, which includes a lot of art and cultural workshops for the children. We have a civic flag raising day at the in front of the Victoria House at the Birmingham City Council. And that is followed by a round table in the chambers and then the lighting of the library on the Wednesday, 1st of July for the Somali Independence Day. We have a day full of artists, which in Somali we call Haflad, which is a celebration. We've got academic discussions. It's quite jam-packed. And I think the goal was to try to cover all angles in regards to life, if you like arts or...
0: Flag raising is very relevant in the current political climate where indeed. England flags appear on lampposts in many, many British towns and cities.
2: Indeed.
0: Which is seen by some as a challenge to immigrants. Mm. Is that how you view it, and is this a countermeasure?
2: Not in the slightest. I suppose flags are very personal, and I think it's an expression of identity. The problem becomes when you weaponize flags. Rather than use it as a celebration of love and harmony and togetherness. And on that day, we're not weaponizing the Somali flag against anyone. It's to commemorate the Somalis that are part of our region and are part of our city and have been there a part of life for so long.
0: What are you making our guest, Sanam, first of this festival?
3: Well, I think it's really wonderful because I see it as adding to the pluralism and the sort of just... The beauty of what it means to live together in the UK or in all of our cities. But I also have a very soft spot for Somalia because I work very closely with Somali women who have often led the peace processes and have been the most successful. And in all the years of conflict in Somalia, women have really carried society forward. So they're extremely strong and they are often invisible in international processes. But I've been to Somalia and it is quite extraordinary when you see it through the lens of women and young people there.
0: Interesting. George?
1: Well, I spent part of this week up in Makerfield where this by-election was taking place, and we saw the very deplorable, in my view, rise of a party called Restore Britain, which is basically a nativist far-right party, which got over 3,000 votes in this by-election. I really hope this is a trend which doesn't develop, because as Ian was just saying then, this the country's strength, Britain's strength, is in its diversity, and the celebration of your culture is incredible. Can I ask a bit about your...
0: I think supporters of such parties would say they're not necessarily against diversity per se, just putting that out there.
1: Well, yes, they do also campaign for the deportation of lots of people who live legally in this country.
3: And they forget that Britain's wealth comes from the rest of the world very often.
0: Ian, will be well aware of as a member of a minority community.
2: Absolutely, indeed. I think just to echo on the point that Britain's strength is its diversity, and in this pursuit of betterment, it's better to celebrate our differences, as I said in the poem, and to utilise our strengths to come together. So definitely, yeah.
0: So it's important that all communities come and enjoy this celebration.
2: Absolutely.
0: And does it happen?
2: Indeed it does. So the Somali Nimo, especially with recent times with some of the stuff in the press about Somalis, I think it's not only a moment to remind them to celebrate themselves and have joy, but also on the flip side, welcome others in celebrating us, because you only fear the unknown. You only fear when you don't see the humanness in others. But if I eat with you, if I celebrate with you, if I enjoy arts, culture, sports with you, then these thoughts that come from the unknown tend to disappear, and the harmony comes in communities.
0: Good luck with the celebration. It's going to be a very hot one, isn't it?
2: indeed.
0: You've got measures in place to keep people cool.
2: 100%, definitely. I think we Somalis are not aliens or strangers to hot weather, so
0: nope.
2: We love to see it.
0: Thank you very much. That's Birmingham's current Poet Laureate, Ian Aidan, rounding off this edition of Weekend. Many thanks to our main guests, Sanam Naragi Andalini and George Parker. Hope you'll come on the programme again when you can. Thank you to you for listening. If you're in a position to, enjoy the rest of your weekend. Bye-bye.

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1: James Reynolds, welcome to BBC Conversations. For many undocumented migrants in South Africa, the past few weeks have brought uncertainty and fear about what lies ahead. Protesters have told them that they have until the end of June to leave the country. Some nations have already been repatriating their citizens. In our conversations, migrants share their experiences of rising tensions. We hear from people who've decided to leave the country, as well as South Africans who want an end to illegal migration.
2: For us to fix this country of ours, we have to secure our borders. Having people here illegally, either they are criminal or they are suffering in the process, or they're just getting a whole bunch of stuff for free and not contributing.
1: That's BBC Conversations after the latest BBC News.
3: BBC News with Moira Alderson. Reports from southern Lebanon say at least five people have been killed in new Israeli airstrikes, despite a ceasefire announced on Friday with the Iranian-backed Lebanese militia Hezbollah. The Lebanese state news agency said Israeli warplanes and drones carried out a series of attacks in the Nabatea area. John Donison is in Jerusalem.
4: This morning, we have heard from the Lebanese National News Agency saying that five people have been killed in Israeli strikes in the south of the country and continued clashes between Israeli forces and Hezbollah. The broader question is whether this ongoing violence has the potential to scupper the broader deal between Iran and the United States. The ongoing violence is an indication of how fragile these negotiations are, and we've got 2 months to negotiate a broader deal between Iran and the United States.
3: The president of Bolivia, Rodrigo Paz, has declared a state of emergency hours after reaching a deal with the main trade union federation on ending weeks of demonstrations that have crippled the economy. Warren Bull reports.
5: When Rodrigo Paz came to power in November, he cut fuel subsidies in an attempt to reduce Bolivia's budget deficit, but that set off protests calling for his resignation. In recent weeks, nationwide blockades have cut supplies of fuel, food and medicine, and pushed up prices of basic goods. Mr. Paz said that following the deal, sectors with genuine grievances had started to withdraw from the blockades, but that Bolivia faced what he called an attempted coup. The deal does not cover protest groups from mainly rural areas linked to the former president Evo Morales.
3: The US State Department has derided the Cuban government's proposed economic reforms as superficial smoke signals. A State Department spokesperson said the changes were modest and long overdue. Will Grant has more details.
6: Under the measures, the private sector will play a far greater role in the economy. The state will step back from key sectors, including tourism and mining, and invite foreign direct investment, including from the Gulf states. The privatization of state-owned businesses is now a very real prospect on the communist-run island, a concept at odds with the past 6 decades of state socialism and centralized control of the economy. On the question of whether Cuban Americans who had had properties and businesses expropriated by the Cuban Revolution could expect to get those assets back, the Deputy Foreign Trade and Investment Minister, Carlos Mendez, added that Cuba was open to reaching an agreement that is acceptable to all sides on the matter.
3: 2 remote-controlled roadside explosions have killed 7 civilians in a tribal district of northwest Pakistan. Police in Khyber Pakhtunkhwa province say the first blast targeted a private vehicle, while the second hit another, taking the wounded to hospital. BBC News. Much of Europe is facing sweltering temperatures this weekend, with several countries on alert. It's caused by hot air from Africa creating a high-pressure heat dome. In France, dozens of trains have been cancelled because of the heat. President Emmanuel Macron has called for extreme vigilance. Guy Hedgko is in Madrid.
7: We've already had a heat wave here in Europe back in May, but this is the first heat wave of the summer, certainly here in Spain. And we're also going to be seeing very high temperatures in neighbouring Portugal. In France, around half the population is on high temperature alert. And then we're also going to be seeing temperatures up in the high 30s, possibly in Italy, and also high temperatures even in Germany.

0: health minister for the Democratic Republic of Congo says the number of confirmed cases of the Ebola virus there has risen to at least 933. Speaking to reporters in Ituri province, where the first cases were reported, Samuel Roger Kamba said 80 recovered patients had been discharged from Ebola treatment centres. The outbreak is caused by the Bundibugyo virus strain, for which there's no vaccine. The World Health Organization says it could take months for a jab. Australia's Agriculture Minister Julie Collins says the first mainland case of bird flu caused by the H5N1 strain of the virus has been detected in a remote area of the southwest. She said tests had found the virus in a migratory seabird known as a brown skua. Football, and in the Men's World Cup, Paraguay managed to cling on to their early 1-0 lead against Turkey, despite being reduced to 10 men after midfielder Miguel Almirón was sent off towards the end of the first half. Turkey is now out of the tournament. Earlier, Brazil defeated Haiti 3-0, and the United States went through to the second round with a 2-0 win over Australia. Morocco defeated Scotland 1-0. That's the latest world news from the BBC.
1: Hello, I'm James Reynolds. This time in BBC Conversations, we head to South Africa, where undocumented migrants are being told to leave. South Africa is the continent's most developed economy, attracting citizens from poorer countries seeking work. But the country also has a high rate of unemployment. Almost one in three is without a job. Although, according to official figures, foreigners make up just 6% of the population, many more migrants are believed to be in the country without papers. The protest group March and March, among others, says that they want these people to go by the end of the month.
2: They must go back to their countries. And the thing that makes it like this for them to keep playing the victim card is because everyone wants to treat them like victims. The minute they come in here, they come with babies on their backs. And then everyone forgets that South Africans has its own babies that it needs to take care of.
1: These current protests have mostly been peaceful. But as we'll hear in our conversations, that's not always the case. I was joined firstly by two foreign nationals working in South Africa. Princess from Ghana is in Durban, and Ali from Malawi is in Johannesburg. He first came to the country as a student in 2008.
3: As soon as I finished studying, that is when I decided to stay in South Africa. I come from a very poor country, South Africa being one of a better country in Africa. So I saw a possibility to say I could stay. And at that particular time, it was just when democracy came through and it was a striving country that we were all looking at one thing, which is growing the African continent.
4: How easy or difficult is it to make sure that you have the legal papers that you need in South Africa to work legally?
3: To process any kind of a documentation for you to say legally, it is a nightmare. So it has been a very tough road for me. I've been in the country for 18 years. It's been a mission.
4: Did you get the papers that you needed?
3: At first, yes, I got my study visa because at that particular time I applied while I was still at home. But when I got here, after the expiration of my study visa, I got the first work permit. Now to get to renew and all those kind of stuff, that is where it all became a problem. The other means that we saw was, okay, not a problem, I'm working. I've now got a girlfriend. All right, now there's a kid. All right, now what do? I cannot leave a woman with a child. You know, those are the kind of strives and things that we see. The money that I'm earning is better. Let me send this money home. Years are passing. At the end of the day, we get to be part of the community. At the end of the day, you start now taking this area and this place as your home. The whole thing to say, look, why are you applying? Look, I've been here in the country. Here's my passport. This is when I entered the country. I don't have a criminal record. Here is me. Allow me to work. Here's a company that has employed me. But they also need this kind of documentation, and it becomes a problem.
5: South Africa has been okay over the years until this xenophobic attack started, which they're saying that whether you're documented or you're undocumented, you need to leave South Africa immediately. We are on the streets, we're sleeping outside. outside the Home Affairs because people are not safe. The match and match, when they come, they go to our flats where we reside. They chase you out of the flat. Some have been beaten up at workplaces. Also, they've taken all of us out of our workplaces. And they're saying, even if the business is yours, you'll have to go out for a South African to take over. So almost all of us, we're not working, including me, as I'm also a victim because of match, and things are really hectic. We can't pay our bills. We can't do anything because we're not working. So apparently we're all on the streets, including pregnant women and small kids sleeping outside on the streets.
4: Given that you've lost your job at the moment, what are your thoughts about where you will be in the long term?
5: Exactly. That is the point here, because I can't say I'm going back to Ghana, because I didn't grow up in Ghana and I do not know. I'm just frustrated as now to what to do. Even if I get to Ghana, I do not have anything to start with. And my whole life since has been here in South Africa. For now, we're still on the streets. We're just pleading if they could give us a shelter, a place to stay and some food. Most of the time we sleep hungry. Most of the time we just drink water. So sometimes when the food is not enough, you just sleep like that.
4: Ali, you've heard what Princess has had to say. Ali, where is home for you?
3: Home is Malawi, and I would never refuse Malawi being my home. As I speak to you right now, Malawi is a very peaceful country. It is a country that is very small. The only issue has been the economical situation. There is no employment. That has been the whole issue that has been out there. But at the particular moment, because of peace and love that my country has, I want to go home as in yesterday.
4: To be clear, when you say you want to go to your home, to Malawi, would that mean taking your family, which has been with you in South Africa, with you?
3: Unfortunately, that's the most, you know, crazy situation, or I should say that's the most thing that is really killing me to say. I have been in South Africa for 18 years, and I am married to a South African. I stay with a South African woman who at the end of the day have given me 3 kids, and we have 3 kids together. Her family has been my family. We have been assisting people at home, and they know that I am their source of income beside. Now at this particular moment, to tell her that I'm going with her to a place where I've been sending the little amount that I was getting, it doesn't make sense. That means I'm taking her to poverty. I've told her how much poverty is back at home, and that's why I came here, to seek greener pastures. So it's a matter of maybe let me go back home, try create whatever that we can create, and we'll take it from there. But for now, for safety reasons, she also has agreed. I have agreed and told myself, accepted myself. I have accepted, which was a very difficult thing for me to do, was to accept. So I first had to accept to say I'm leaving, and I asked her to understand, to say, look, I will be absent for a certain period. I don't know how long, but once I get something, I will send you financial assistance. We'll take it from there. One day, maybe she shall come to Malawi. I'm not taking very well. I'm very emotional right now. Yeah, but I think it's God's timing, and I leave everything in God's hands, and I know my government is going to try, my people are going to try to make sure that we all go home.
4: You've spoken with emotion about your family, and I know you have kids as well. What is it like speaking about this issue with them?
3: It's not easy, James. It's not easy at all. Because imagine, I've got 3 kids. I've got a 13-year-old, I've got a 9-year-old, and I've got a 9-month-old. How is it going to be to stay away from your 9-month-old child for the longest time, even if it means forever? I can be working, I can be a millionaire in another country. That's not love. Father's love.
1: Ali and Princess sharing their experiences. March and March organisers deny that their actions are xenophobic or that their protests are violent. However, as the BBC has been reporting, claims of violence against migrants have been widespread. We're going to discuss some of the arguments against undocumented migration in our next conversation. We brought together author and entrepreneur Sikwelo in Ekurhuleni and business owner Olivia in Pretoria. I began by asking them how they'd been affected by migration themselves. You'll hear firstly from Sikwelo.
6: My mother and father ran a tuck shop. Both my brother and my sister, through that tuck shop, were able to further their studies into tertiary. And when it came to my turn, there had been three Somalian or Ethiopian tuck shop that had surrounded that of my parents, and we could not go on any longer. And at that age, my parents had to think about new ways of making a living, and that obviously affected their ability to take us to school any further. So I do have a personal story around it, though I must say my decision to participate in this conversation now is mainly because I feel it sounds as if the people on the street are people who are less educated with not so influential voice. The voices, in my view, that should help shape that emotion are not participating because their bottom line is not immediately affected. But I do believe everyone's affected. Very many have not realized yet.
7: For me, it's also a very similar story. I grew up in a middle-class household and still have sort of a middle-class life. But the big thing that I've noticed is that the country's changed a lot. There's been quite a bad spiral of deterioration of our infrastructure. And you can tell that, let's say, people that you deal with or that work for you or with you that are on a lower income scale are really struggling. And the gap between rich and poor is becoming bigger and bigger. And how that, let's say, affect me personally is crime is quite bad. It's not so bad in Pretoria where I live, but in general, we live in quite a dangerous country. But I see poor people suffering a lot more. The dream that we had in 1994 of the Mandela Rainbow Nation is really being shattered in ways that I think most of us didn't think would be possible. The same as Sicelo, I've just gotten to a point to say, let me get involved, let my voice be heard, because those who need the subject discussed don't have a voice.
4: Olivia, do you know many migrants?
7: I do, in fact, know quite a few migrants, yes. In white communities, it's quite common for people to employ migrants working in their gardens and as domestic workers. I made the decision not to do that a few years back because they tend to charge less, but I just made the decision that it's not the right thing. But in the suburb where I live, which is quite a established old suburb, most of the domestic and garden staff are all migrants, of which most of them are illegal.
6: So what they essentially will do is, instead of, you know, hiring South Africans who have rights, who would require a number of things, a written contract, a minimum basic wage that can afford one a living condition, they would much rather not do that, and they would be happy to go get someone directly from Zimbabwe who arrived there yesterday, who cannot say a word of English except yes, boss, and tell them to do 10 times more than a South Africa would do, because they would understand what their rights are, and pay them but a pittance, which pittance will never see the coffers of this country because it's given cash, so it cannot be taxed, it cannot be traced. That money is then funneled back into their own countries. So that's a problem. You have a 60% youth unemployment in South Africa. The kind of jobs that are being held by very illegal immigrants are the kinds of jobs that should be performed by students, new graduates, people who are still finishing their honors, their masters, but they need something to pay for rent and this, and they should take a job to deliver food. That benefit does not trickle down to the South African natives because they are taken by persons who in the first place should not be here.
7: Most of these migrants are black. The majority are from Zimbabwe, then Nigeria. To, let's say, you and me, we would look at a person and think, oh, it's just another black South African, when in fact it's a migrant. The frustration and the anger is justified for the reason that these people, when they come here illegally, they get free healthcare, free education, they use fraudulent paperwork to access our SASSA, which is similar to your DOL, and then both government and elites protect them. And the frustration of our locals had gotten to this point. That, however, does, of course, not justify any form of violence.
6: I condemn violence with the strongest contempt. We do not support it. We do not condone it. We know it will take place because all you need to do is to allow a problem to fester for many years.
7: They are definitely migrants. And yes, they are refugees who are vulnerable. What I find ironic with what's spread in the media is a lot of drama surrounding, for I'm going to use as an example, your Ghanaians and Malawians, who are probably of the most peace-loving African countries. But the true, let's say, groups that have criminal intent are not being spoken about. What I think is most frustrating for Black South Africans is that they are accused of committing all crime, and there seems to be what somebody says is suicidal empathy, pretending that all the migrants in this country are innocent. Many are very far from, but we have a problem, and the government seems to either be complicit or is just paying lip service.
6: And when we say illegal immigrants, we are talking about those who don't have papers to be in South Africa. We are talking about those whose papers long expired. We are talking about those who hold papers to be in South Africa, but same papers were obtained rather fraudulently because we have that corruption problem being quite huge. We are talking about those whose papers suggest one thing, whereas they are here for another. I mean, what 65-year-old Pakistani man comes to South Africa with a study visa and opens a string of shops? So we are saying illegal immigration should not take place any further. The very problems that they ran away from their countries, they are causing for the native in South Africa.
7: It's not that we just hate all the people, but for us to fix this country of ours, we have to secure our borders. Having people here illegally, either they are criminal or they are suffering in the process, or they're just getting a whole bunch of stuff for free and not contributing. I know it's very simplified, but it's basically one of those three things.
1: Olivia and Siquelo. The South African government has condemned any attacks on foreigners and says it's taking steps such as increasing penalties for employers who hire undocumented workers. I'm James Reynolds. You're listening to BBC Conversations from the BBC World Service. We mentioned earlier the deadline of the 30th of June for irregular migrants to leave South Africa. It's worth saying that that is not an official government deadline. It's not clear then what will happen after that date. But Nigeria, Ghana, Malawi and Mozambique have all already begun efforts to bring hundreds of their own nationals home. We'll hear from three of them now. I spoke to Grace and Rudolph, who've both returned to Ghana. And firstly, Mike from Nigeria.
8: Everything changed, you know, so drastically. I just didn't feel safe for me anymore. You know, the place I called home just suddenly. The last Saturday I spent in South Africa, there's this football pitch we'll play every Saturday. We have played there for years. And this last Saturday, I was coming into the field of play. I noticed that the whole cars were parked outside the premises. Then that felt awkward. Then I asked my friend, what's going on? Like, we have been asked to park outside. Then while we were playing, we were told to stop playing and asked to submit a proposal if we were to continue playing here again. And that hasn't happened before. And this too, one of the men started saying this has nothing to do with the xenophobic attack that he's been to Nigeria. You know, he felt the need to explain himself even when he's not accused of anything. So it's like, man, I was like, oh boy, this is really, really, like, this is real. You know, I could sense the change in the air. So that made me join the repatriation process and like, man, it's best I just return back to Nigeria.
9: This xenophobic incident, you know, it started a long time ago. These people, they don't like us. This is the year that we can feel that they are very aggressive and they are very desperate to chase us. Yeah, so that's how it is. Because initially it wasn't like this. For my personal experience, was in personal attack and also kidnap.
4: And was that because you were a migrant?
9: Yeah. You know, what makes them to differentiate a migrant and a citizen is our speech. The moment you start to speak English, then they notify that you are not from here, then they started to maltreat you.
4: Tell us when this kidnapping took place.
9: It was about a year ago. I went from Witbank to Joburg, to Johannesburg. I met a lady along the road, so he was hiking or looking for a transport to his destination. So I decided, oh, let me just help. So I just stopped. By the time I know, a taxi driver also sat in the car, and then he said that I'm arrested because I'm not supposed to help people. I said, okay, no problem. So they took me to their office. They demanded money, like 2,500 rand. So I said, I don't have. And they said, oh, if you don't have, then you have to call your family and friends to send the money. So I tried to call, and no one was willing to help me. So they took me in their car to drive about 2 hours, and they were slapping, beating me. I managed to call one of my friends, and then he helped me with 500, and the other one helped me with another 500, making it 1,000. Then they said, no, it's not end up. So they took my phone. They give my key to me, and then by the time I go, all my face was swollen. They beat me. They really beat me.
4: Rudolf, we do appreciate you speaking to us about what happened to you. And we'd like to bring in our third guest, Grace. And Grace, you spent some time in South Africa. What were those years like?
10: Actually, when I went to South Africa in 2008, I first went to the Home Affairs. They gave me a refugee papers, which lasted for 6 months. So I went to renew it. So by getting there, they told me that the story that I gave them, the reason I left my country, they don't buy that story. So that is a family issue. I should go and resolve it with my family. By that time, I couldn't go home. I don't have the means to go. So I tried to get a straight working permit, which lasted for 3 years. After that, I got married to a South African guy. They helped me to get a permit from the Home Affairs. 2023, I got arrested. I was on the taxi going to buy some foodstuff. So there was a roadblock. They got me out of the car. They asked for passports, which I didn't have. So they took me in their car. So the immigration officer, I beg of him that, no, I have a child. I just took my child to the school, and I'm going to buy some foodstuff for him. So please, they should just bear with me. I'll provide the temporary permit that they gave me from Home Affairs. He said to me, you people want to take our law for granted. So I'm taking you to the station. I'll teach you a lesson that you'll never forget. I thought it's like a joke. They took me there. I was remained for 2 to 3 months. Now they jailed me. They put me in prison. I was in their custody for 8 months, 2 weeks before they released me. And they took my baby. They took my child. The social workers took my child. So after they released me, that is where they bring back my child. So that is what happened to me in South Africa.
4: Grace, when you left the country to return to Ghana with your six-year-old, what was on your mind as you took off?
10: Oh, actually, I say bye-bye. Bye-bye to stress. Bye-bye to age. A whole lot happened in South Africa. Yeah, I'm not saying entire South Africa is not good, but some of the people that they treated as bad.
4: Mike, you obviously had to leave your six-year-old son behind in South Africa. As your flight took off from South Africa towards Nigeria, what were you thinking?
8: You know, I have a lot of things going on in my head. You know, I love him so much. I was there when he was born, and I nurtured him until he became six, despite that I and his mom not living together, but I was very much involved in his life. So that bond is always there.
11: 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Our thanks to them and to all of our guests this week for sharing their thoughts and experiences. I'm James Reynolds. 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
14: Next on the BBC World Service, how Cristiano Ronaldo became a billionaire.
15: In Good Bad Billionaire, we're going to find out how Cristiano Ronaldo went from childhood poverty to one of the most recognisable people on the planet.
14: We're exploring the business of modern football, from mega transfers and billion-dollar brand deals to tax battles and legal disputes.
15: Is he the ultimate self-made success story or the most effective monetizer of talent in sporting history?
14: Find out on Good Bad Billionaire, coming up right after the news.
16: BBC News with Vigilialis. Renewed Israeli air and artillery strikes on southern Lebanon are reported to have killed at least five people. They come a day after a ceasefire was announced between Israel and the Iranian-backed group Hezbollah. The White House has criticized the Israeli strikes. They could undermine Washington's peace deal with Iran. The president of Bolivia, Rodrigo Paz, has declared a state of emergency hours after reaching a deal with the main trade union federation to end weeks of protests that have crippled the economy. Mr. Paz said sectors with genuine grievances had started to withdraw, but that Bolivia faced an attempted coup. The U.S. State Department has derided the Cuban government's proposed economic reforms as superficial smoke signals. Communist lawmakers announced sweeping changes on Thursday. The island is struggling under a months-long fuel blockade imposed by the Trump administration. Mexican authorities are investigating whether two bodies discovered near Mexico City belong to two U.S. citizens missing since last month. An official said the bodies were found in a forest. Two remote-controlled roadside explosions have killed seven civilians in a tribal district of northwest Pakistan. Police say the first blast targeted a private vehicle and the second hit another, taking the wounded to hospital. The health minister for the Democratic Republic of Congo says confirmed cases of the Ebola virus there have risen to at least 933. The outbreak has been caused by a rare strain of the virus for which there is currently no vaccine. Australia's Agriculture Minister Julie Collins says the first mainland case of bird flu caused by the H5N1 strain has been detected in a remote area of the southwest. A migratory seabird was found to have the virus. Much of Europe is facing sweltering temperatures this weekend, with several countries on alert. Hot air from Africa has created a high-pressure heat dome. BBC News.
14: It's 2009, a cold January morning. A 23-year-old grips the wheel of a two-day-old $300,000 Ferrari. Overhead, aeroplanes are coming in to land at Manchester Airport.
15: He zooms down into a tunnel and then he smashes into the wall. The front of his sports car crumples and the windscreen smashes.
14: He gets out of the car, his tall body ripped with muscles. The car is totaled, but he's okay, with barely a hair out of place on his perfectly coiffed head.
15: He jumps into a Bentley that was following right behind him. There's no time to lose. He has to be on the pitch within the hour.
14: Because this footballer never misses training, and it's his dedication, obsession some would say, that will make him a billionaire.
15: Welcome to Good Bad Billionaire from the BBC World Service. Every episode, we pick a billionaire and we find out how they made their money.
14: We take them from zero to their first million, and then from a million on to a billion.
15: My name is Zing Sing, and I'm a journalist, author, and podcaster.
14: And I'm Simon Jack. I'm the BBC's business editor.
15: And on this episode, we've got a billionaire who is actually the subject of several requests from listeners.
14: Yeah, a few of you have requested this one, including Mark, who emailed to say, as a suggestion for a future episode, I'd love to hear the story of Cristiano Ronaldo. He's a slightly different kind of billionaire, a genuine rags-to-riches story. Be fascinating to see him through the good, bad, or just another billionaire lens.
15: Well, if you're a football fan, whether he's good or bad probably depends on whether he's playing for your side or not.
14: Yeah.
15: I mean, the closest I can come to describing describing it as someone who doesn't watch tons of football. It's like, it's like watching someone dance ballet next to someone who can't dance at all.
14: Yeah.
15: Now 41 years old, he was declared a billionaire just last year, worth $1.4 billion.
14: Now that puts him in a very elite club of billionaire athletes, which you can actually count on your fingers. By many metrics, he's the most famous athlete, some would say, in the world. I'm sure Lionel Messi might have something to say about that.
15: Well, Ronaldo is also regularly described as arrogant, as narcissistic, and his behaviour, both on and off the pitch, is very rarely out of the headlines. So let's try to answer Mark's question. And to do that, we'll have to go back to the beginning of Ronaldo's story.
14: Cristiano Ronaldo dos Santos Aveiro was born in 1985 in Madeira, a small Portuguese island out in the Atlantic Ocean. His mother, Dolores, was a cook and a cleaner. His father, Denis, worked as a municipal gardener.
15: He was raised in poverty, and Ronaldo has said, "I was brought up with nothing. I had no toys, no Christmas presents. I shared a room with my brother and two sisters, and my parents slept in the other." And him and his siblings would apparently often wait outside a local McDonald's late at night when hungry, hoping the workers might sneak them leftover Big Macs. Mm-hmm. But he said it wasn't a bad childhood. He said it was all we knew. Everyone around us lived the same way, and we were happy.
14: There was a football connection. His father worked part-time as a kit man at the local club Andorinha, and he asked a player there to be Ronaldo's godfather. Now, this godfather said that from a young age, Ronaldo played football constantly. When the other kids were studying, he put his studies on the back seat in order to play football.
15: At the age of 7, Ronaldo started playing for Andorinha. He wore number 7 on his jersey for his first match, and within a year, he'd won his very first individual trophy at a children's tournament where he was elected the best player. But he also, and this will be familiar to anybody who's followed Ronaldo's career, struggled with his emotions on the pitch. His mother, Dolores, said, "As a boy, he would get angry and cry easily if the other boys didn't pass him the ball or because they did not play as he wanted. They called him Crybaby."
14: Yeah.
15: A nickname that's kind of dogged him through his career somewhat. Yeah.
14: In 1995, age 9, he was transferred to Madeira's biggest club, Nacional, who paid for the transfer with 20 balls and equipment for the children's team. Now, a couple of years later, he went on a 3-day trial with top Portuguese club Sporting CP. He impressed them. They paid around €2,000 to sign him to their youth academy. This meant, just on the cusp of becoming a teenager, he moved from Madeira to just outside Lisbon, the capital of Portugal.
15: I think 20 balls and a bunch of children's sports equipment is probably
14: pretty good deal.
15: The cheapest transfer for Ronaldo in history.
14: I bet Saudi Arabian club at the end of his career wish they could have got him for that kind of money.
15: Well, Ronaldo had never left Madeira before, and he was on his own and incredibly homesick. And the other boys also mocked his Madeiran accent. He described this as the hardest period of his life. Mm. Dolores has said she felt like she was abandoning him, but it was for good reason. Mm. And you know, he's almost a teenager. It must have been really hard.
14: Age 14, he was expelled from school after he threw a chair at the teacher because, in his words, "He disrespected me." It's reported the teacher had made a comment about his family's poverty. Dolores eventually flew in from Madeira to help look after him, and they agreed that he should leave education instead, just pursue football full time.
15: And so by 2002, by the age of 17, he was promoted from the youth squad to the main team in a Champions League qualifying match against Inter Milan.
14: That's amazing. Champions League is obviously the top tier of European football. So playing in that tournament, it doesn't get higher level than that. But this is about the money, right? So what is he earning? There are wildly different accounts of how much he was earning at Sporting, from as low as €20,000 all the way up to €1 million. Now, €1 million seems pretty high for a new player, and either way, this is pre-tax, so he's not a millionaire yet, but he was being noticed as a rare talent, and international managers started looking for him, started courting him, basically.
15: Liverpool and Arsenal had scouts in Portugal at his games every week, and Arsenal's manager Arsene Wenger tried to woo him. Instead, Ronaldo signed with Manchester United.
14: Yeah.
15: And the signing came a week after a friendly between Sporting and Man U. And the story goes that at the time, Ronaldo put in such an amazing performance that Man U's players actually begged their manager, Alex Ferguson, to sign him to the team. Rio Ferdinand remembers Scholesy, Butty and me were all saying, "We've got to sign this guy."
14: Scholesy, Butty, everyone's got a Y on the end of their name in footy, haven't they? The truth, though, apparently was a little bit different. Alex Ferguson had already convinced Ronaldo that Man U was the place to go to develop into a world-class player. And, you know, this was a pretty fabulous team at Man U at the time. They were riding high. You had Beckham. The money was probably a draw. The fee that Manchester United paid established Ronaldo as the most expensive teenager in English football. But in terms of the money, the transfer fee was £12 million. million pounds, just over. But that money doesn't go to Ronaldo.
15: No, it doesn't. So for those who aren't in the know, this is the basics of how football transfers work. So players sign contracts with clubs for a fixed term. If a player transfers before their contract expires, the new club pays compensation to the old one, so they pay them off. The player, their agent, the club, or the lawyers, of which there are many, they thrash out a new contract, including their salary and bonuses, such as a signing on bonus, loyalty bonus, and the player, the agent, and everyone will also share a lump payment for facilitating this move. Yeah. So the new club will then pay the player their wages.
14: And we don't know all the details, but it was a five-year contract. His salary was more than $1.5 million a year. Within days, private jet flew Ronaldo to Manchester. He was still 18 years old only and was seen holding Dolores' hand, his mum, as he crossed the street in Manchester. Lovely.
15: So when can we say Ronaldo becomes a millionaire? On a £1.5 million salary, he would have taken home just under 900K after tax, minus agent fees, which will sit somewhere between 5 to 10%, and minus his living expenses and casual spending. We will discuss this later. It is probably safe to say that within a couple of years at Manchester United, so around the age of 20, Ronaldo will have $1 million in the bank. So he's officially a millionaire.
14: So age 20, got the world at his feet. He's a millionaire. Now we're going from a million onto a billion. When he arrived, he started working with Manu's power development coach, who said that in the first couple of weeks, Cristiano came to me and said he wanted to become the best player in the world. He wanted to be better than everyone. One thing that was really interesting about, I remember Wayne Rooney talking about him, saying that his work ethic, and he would go be first at training, last to leave. So even though he was the most talented, well, some people will say that Messi was the more natural talent, but Ronaldo worked the hardest. So he really applied himself. And the biggest change, this is interesting, came from brain cognition. His coach said he built his brain as much as his back and biceps. He went from being easily manipulated, pushed around, wound up by opponents, to having arguably the steeliest mindset in football, is the actual quote there. So that's interesting.
15: Well, just off the back of all this training, Ronaldo soon became the Premier League's most dominant player. In the 2007 to 2008 season, he scored 42 goals for Man U, helping them win the Premier League and the UEFA Champions League, aka the European double.
14: Yeah.
15: And he won his first Ballon d'Or trophy, a prestigious award which is given to the best footballer in the world.
14: And his salary started reflecting his status on top. He was earning over $6 million a year for playing football. Not bad. But by this point, his salary wasn't his major earner. So he was getting $12 million from product endorsements. We've talked before, Tiger Woods, for example, Michael Jordan, LeBron James, exactly how important Nike has been in making athletes very, very rich. And Ronaldo's sponsorship deal with Nike began in 2003 when he joined Man U, reportedly worth a few £100,000 per year then. But by 2009, that was worth around £9 million. In 2009, he signed a deal to become the global ambassador for the petrol company Castrol. He had deals with Coca-Cola, Suzuki, FIFA video games, Xerox copier, an Indonesian energy drink.
15: He really, I think at this point in his career, was just raking in the sponsorship deals.
14: Well, and the thing about sports people is their careers are short, right? If you make it to 35, you're doing really well.
15: Yeah.
14: So your big earning years are actually quite short.
15: Well, at this point of his career, Ronaldo is a global superstar. And so this obviously starts causing tensions within what's essentially a team sport.
14: Yeah.
15: In his teammate Rio Ferdinand's autobiography, he wrote, "The game became the Cristiano Ronaldo show. He was trying to show his skills and nothing was coming off. We lost and afterwards the manager absolutely destroyed him. Playing by yourself? Who do you think you are?" I'm not going to try and do Alex Ferguson's voice for this.
14: No.
15: To top it all off, Ronaldo also made headlines when he crashed his two-day-old 300 grand red Ferrari in a tunnel near the Manchester airport. Yeah. He was uninjured and he caught a lift to practice, but you know, I'm sure his teammates were not very impressed with that either.
14: Yeah, I remember this was a period when he was doing a lot of showboating on the pitch. Like, he had this thing where he would do what they call stepovers, which is you look like you're going to take the ball that way and you step over it. It's kind of a dummy. And you can do lots of these at once and it can end up looking quite ridiculous. And Alex Ferguson's character, being a hard Glaswegian former pub owner,
15: Gaffer,
14: would not have taken kindly to that kind of showboating. Anyway, after 6 years at the club, where they were fantastically successful, and he had become, if not the best player in the world, one of the top two, he was making it very public that he wanted to leave Man U because Manchester United, as illustrious as it is, there is one other club in European football which really stands above them all in terms of success, and that is Real Madrid. And he got his wish to play there because in 2009... they bought the 24-year-old for €93 million. That, at the time, was a world record transfer fee. And Real Madrid agreed to pay Ronaldo a reported €11 million salary per year. So that's nearly €1 million a month.
15: So at this point, it's probably worth stepping back and asking the question, how can these football clubs afford these enormous transfer fees and salaries? Well, they make a lot of money. Ticket sales do account for some. The tickets are very expensive, as anyone who's bought a season ticket will know. But they also sell broadcast rights to their games,
14: which is huge. But sponsorship and merchandising, mm-hmm. they also make a lot of money out of that.
15: Yep, they want to profit off a player's name and his image. So they normally try to negotiate an exclusive right to control how images of a player appears in advertising and publicity. But because if you're a player, this is where your power is. You're reluctant to give this up because this means giving up big money from sponsorship from, you know, your Adidas's, your Nikes. So image rights are really fiercely contested over in contract negotiations. So a deal will be struck, maybe 50-50 split between player and club, although we don't know what the Ronaldo split with Real Madrid was.
14: And a player's value to a football club then is not just about how good they are on the field, but that's the foundation of it. It's about their earning power as a global celebrity. And if you remember, Real Madrid had a great rival. One of the great rivalries in international football is Barcelona versus Real Madrid. And at the same time he was at Real Madrid, Lionel Messi was at Barcelona. So you had these two, and sports fans and people and advertising people and whatever love these kind of dynastic rivalries. But he was also making headlines off the pitch. The night before his Real Madrid deal was confirmed, he was photographed at an LA club with Paris Hilton. I haven't heard from her for a while. What's she up to?
15: She's currently very invested in the longevity industry.
14: Is she?
15: Oddly, okay. Yeah, she's got a cryogenic freezer or something in her house.
14: Oh, really? Okay. A crisis PR consultant said, call me a cynical old publicist, but it's a marriage made in franchise heaven and an act of sublime stuntsmanship. It cannot be a coincidence. He noted Ronaldo had huge appeal to the US American Latino market.
15: Well, Paris Hilton wasn't the only celebrity Ronaldo was romantically linked to in the tabloids. He was reported to have been seen kissing Kim Kardashian in Madrid. He also dated the supermodel Irina Shayk from 2010 to 2015.
14: Yeah.
15: The Playboy image probably doesn't hurt, especially if you're lining up a deal with places like Armani.
14: Yeah.
15: Brand Ronaldo was about being this well-dressed, metrosexual, multi-millionaire athlete, you know, and the spending was ostentatious to keep up with that. We're talking he was spending $8,000 a month on clothes.
14: Yeah.
15: He even told a newspaper, I love this, that Forbes had underestimated his fortunes when he put his wealth at $160 million, saying that is not correct. On paper, it's actually much closer to $245 million.
14: He did keep one thing very secret, though, the identity of the mother of his child. Now, Cristiano Ronaldo Jr., of course, was born in 2010, and in agreement with the mother, the baby was raised under his exclusive guardianship, and it's reported that the mother was paid £10 million for full paternity. He said, my son is the most important thing in my life. After that, it's the football that matters to me most. Money comes after that. Anyone who says that is usually already rich.
15: Well, while he was now a celebrity off the pitch, on the pitch, he was becoming a legend. So he won the Ballon d'Or four more times between 2013 and 2017. He was a star player at Real Madrid. He had a lot of power, a lot of influence. Keeping Ronaldo happy was basically the number one rule at the club. Even something as important as a team's formation was shaped around how he actually wanted to play.
14: Yeah.
15: And his pay reflected his super status. By 2016, he had become the world's highest paid athlete, according to Forbes. And his contract was worth around €50 million a year in salary and bonuses.
14: He was also earning €30 million a year in endorsements. He got the Nike contract, of course, Tag Heuer, the watch company, dietary supplements, a poker website. But Ronaldo understood that if he was selling his image, why not own the brand? So in 2013, he launched something called CR7, and it began just with men's underwear. retailing at about $30, but soon went into shirts and footwear. So he was not doing the designing himself. He partnered with a designer and Danish manufacturer. And of course, there was the obligatory celebrity CR7 fragrances. So really rinsing the brand here as hard as he can.
15: Things really did step up a gear, though, when he opened the CR7 Museum in Madeira, a space dedicated to his trophies. Mm. I've actually walked around outside. I've walked around outside this museum.
14: Oh, yes, you went, didn't you? And he got into a chain of hotels. He opened a gym franchise, all these CR7 products like the underwear, the fragrances, the hotels, the gyms, all on licensing and partnerships. And it's a pretty great way of making money because there's no capital at risk here. All you're using is your image, your name, what have you. This, once you've got it, is kind of free and the earning power is enormous. So in terms of return on capital, it's a dream.
15: Interestingly, the one brand he owns that doesn't bear the CR7 name is a hair transplant clinic called Inspiria, which is quite interesting. I think it ties into his whole metrosexual image, right? I mean, male hair transplants are a huge industry.
14: Speaking as someone in their mid-50s, actually, just now late 50s, I have to say, which is sad.
15: Don't out yourself on air.
14: Okay, I out myself on air. I can tell you the hair transplant was not a thing when I was in my 20s and 30s. It was unheard of.
15: And certainly if you had one, you wouldn't want to talk about it.
14: No, for sure. Well, we've mentioned the Nike partnership, but at the end of 2016, he got the ultimate cash cow. A lifetime deal with the biggest and richest sport brand. Reported this lifetime deal could be worth more than $1 billion over time, an annual fee of just under $18 million. Plus, Nike gave Ronaldo performance bonuses like an extra $4.5 million for winning the Ballon d'Or in 2016 and again in 2017. So the more successful he is on the pitch, the more the sponsors pay him for, you know, his increased profile.
15: But, you know, as expensive as this is probably really good value for Nike. Ronaldo was becoming one of the big social media giants, you know, and social media is now probably the primary way to sell to people. In fact, in 2018, he overtook Selena Gomez to become the most followed person on Instagram. We've actually also done Selena Gomez on this podcast. And just a few years later, he became the first person ever with 500 million followers on the platform.
14: I find that absolutely amazing. I would not, if you'd asked me who is the most followed person on Instagram, he would not be it. I think it goes to show just the power of football as the world's most popular game. And of course, you know, as you rightly say, this coincided with where brands realized that the way to get to the mass market was through social media platforms. So obviously he's incredibly powerful in that way.
15: But the contract with Nike comes with a couple of strings attached.
14: Yeah.
15: Well, he had this lifetime deal, but the specific contract itself was only 10 years, right?
14: One of the conditions was he had to still be playing for a top tier club. On average, professional footballers retire, I would say, mid-30s. With this contract, he had years left on the field. So in 2018, age 33, pretty old for a player, he left Real Madrid and moved to Juventus. The transfer cost 112 million euros. That was the highest ever for a player who was over 30 years old. His new annual salary, around 30 million euros.
15: And on moving to Juventus, Ronaldo promised that they would win the Champions League.
14: Big promise.
15: The club was probably thinking about more than just how many goals Ronaldo could score them, though, because within 24 hours of this deal being announced, Juventus got 5 million new social media followers. In his first season, the club's revenue grew by 58 million euros, including selling double the number of shirts. I bet Ronaldo's shirt comprised quite a lot of those shirts.
14: Yeah.
15: But his 3 years at Juventus were not quite as glorious as Ronaldo hoped or promised. He didn't bring the team that much success. They didn't win the Champions League.
14: But he had another move up his sleeve, because in 2021, now age 36, he moved back to Manchester United. But it didn't go that well, to be honest. The time back at Manchester United was pretty troubled. The goals didn't come as easily. He is 36, after all. There was tension behind the scenes. He had some big distractions happening off the pitch. There was also a legal case playing on Ronaldo's mind in the summer of 2022. A US judge finally dismissed a rape allegation, a civil lawsuit against him that had been rumbling on for a few years. Catherine Mayorga alleged he raped her at a Las Vegas hotel in 2009. Now, he denies the allegations. He does not deny the two met in Las Vegas in 2009. He said what happened between them was consensual and he has never been charged.
15: The Clark County District's Attorney Office in Las Vegas said she reported an assault in 2009, but refused to state where it had happened or who the attacker was. And as a result, police were unable to conduct any meaningful investigation. She reportedly reached an out-of-court settlement with Ronaldo in 2010 for $375,000. But at her request, the allegations were investigated by police in 2018. And in 2019, US prosecutors said he would not face charges over the accusations as they could not be proven beyond reasonable doubt.
14: She also brought a civil lawsuit seeking millions more. She said that while she had agreed to the settlement shortly after the alleged incident, her emotional trauma at the time did not allow her to participate in the mediation process. She felt pressured to accept the offer. But in 2022, the lawsuit was dismissed. The judge said her lawyer had improperly attempted to use documents that were leaked or stolen in a cyber attack to pursue the case. They're not admissible. The lawyer had sought and used documents from a website called Football Leaks, including those clearly marked attorney-client privileged.
15: So we finally get to autumn 2022. A year after joining Manchester United, Ronaldo is unhappy at the club. So he does an interview with Piers Morgan, which is described pretty much everywhere as explosive. In it, he says he's got no respect for the current manager, Erik ten Hag. He takes shots at former teammates, even the club's owners. Big no-no. These are the guys who are paying your bills. The fans hate this, as does the club, obviously. And the club releases a statement. Cristiano Ronaldo is to leave Manchester United by mutual agreement with immediate effect.
14: So in December at the World Cup in Qatar, Ronaldo was no longer the star player. Polls in Portuguese newspapers even called for the national team manager to drop him. It's so brutal, this. You know, this happens in sport. You know, you can't be on top forever. In Portugal's final two games, Ronaldo suffered the humiliation of being downgraded to a substitute. He left the pitch in tears as Portugal exited the World Cup.
15: Yeah, I remember this. This was a big viral moment.
14: But we're not quite at the final whistle in this story yet, are we?
15: No, we're not. Ronaldo saved his most lucrative signing for the very last. In 2023, he signed to the Saudi Arabian club Al Nassr, relocating his family to Riyadh. Now, he may have been 37, geriatric by football terms, but the new contract earned him the highest average annual pay for a sports person. That is around $200 million a year in salary and bonuses. Don't forget, everything's tax-free in Saudi, plus perks, including a $30 million signing bonus. And his contract also reportedly includes other perks, such as an equity stake in the club and access to a private jet.
14: Yeah, this is an interesting one. Saudi Arabia has been on a mission. They've got a kind of 30-year plan to diversify their economy away from oil, which is 90% of the kingdom's revenues, into things like tourism, shopping, sport, entertainment, etc. So they did this with football. They wanted to have a big league there and lure some top players, a bit like the US does as well. If you think Lionel Messi went to play for a team in the US at the end of his career. And they've done it in golf as well. They have this thing called the LIV Tour to try and rival the PGA Tour. And some people will call this sports washing to legitimise itself.
15: Yeah.
14: You know, despite some human rights issues. You remember, of course, the murder of the Saudi journalist Jamal Khashoggi, the arrest and alleged torture of women's rights campaigners, for example. How do you put that to one side? One way of putting it is presenting things like a desirable tourist destination. Ronaldo, remember, is still the most popular person in the world on Instagram with over 675 million followers. If it's good enough for Cristiano Ronaldo and his 675 million followers, you try and start thinking differently about Saudi as a place rather than some of its old associations. So
15: yeah.
14: Sports washing can be pretty effective. I mean, Qatar itself did very much the same by holding the World Cup there.
15: Well, along with the human rights criticism, Ronaldo has also faced blowback for moving to a football league that also was just not
14: particularly very good.
15: Good, yeah, exactly. There's no way of getting around it. Well, in a press conference, Ronaldo was caught up on this. He has said, "It's normal to criticise. What league is not criticised? Where there aren't problems and controversy, they are everywhere. Spain, Portugal." Ronaldo has argued that he's actually paving the way for other footballers to join him in Saudi, saying, "Everyone thought I was crazy. It's a privilege to change a country's culture and football, to have great stars. It makes me proud. I was the pioneer and I feel proud of it."
14: And in 2025, he extended that contract with Al Nassr, reportedly worth now $400 million, blimey.
15: Tax-free.
14: He got a 15% stake in the club. After that deal, the Bloomberg Billionaires Index, we often use Forbes, but Bloomberg said Ronaldo's net worth was $1.4 billion. So Ronaldo is a billionaire. the very first football billionaire, aged 40. And interestingly, he stands apart from the small group of billionaire athletes who made the majority of their fortunes from sponsorship or owning companies. You know, Nike was the big factor in the Jordan fortune. Most of his wealth is derived from his salary on the pitch. Thanks very much, I think, to the tail end of his career in Saudi.
15: Yeah, that's undeniable.
14: So that's where our billionaire's story ends. On the Good Bad Billionaire podcast, we've also scored him on a set of billionaire categories: wealth, controversy, power and legacy. You can find that by searching for Good Bad Billionaire wherever you get your podcasts.
15: There we also have over 80 episodes exploring the lives of the super rich, from celebrities to CEOs.
14: Good Bad Billionaire is a BBC Studios production for the BBC World Service.
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0: 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UAF.org.
1: And we'll meet a researcher in Malaysia who might have found a better way to treat snake bites.
2: We want to reduce the guesswork. We want to make sure that if a hospital stocked in an antivenom, it's just one type of antivenom, and hopefully it can be produced at a cheaper price so that every hospital have access to it.
1: I'm Myra Anubi, and I'll be back with more on People Fixing the World right after the BBC News.
3: BBC News with Moira Alderson. Reports from southern Lebanon say at least five people have been killed in new Israeli airstrikes, despite Friday's ceasefire with the Iranian-backed militia Hezbollah. Ending mutual attacks is a key part of the US-Iran deal. John Donison is in Jerusalem.
4: Any pledge of a ceasefire has to be taken with a pinch of salt, given that all previous promises have failed to end the fighting. Now, yesterday, the vice president of the US, J.D. Vance, pulled out of a trip to Switzerland to start the negotiations with the Iranians. There are some reports this morning that the US special envoy, Steve Witkoff, is traveling to Geneva today to meet with the Iranian foreign minister. But the ongoing violence is an indication of how fragile these negotiations are. And we've got 2 months to negotiate a broader deal between Iran and the United States.
3: President Rodrigo Paz has declared a state of emergency in Bolivia just hours after reaching a deal with the country's main trades union federation to end more than 6 weeks of protests demanding his resignation. Mr. Paz said dialogue was stronger than force and explained his reasoning.
5: Quiero que los bolivianos comprendan algo fundamental.
6: I want Bolivians to understand something fundamental. This is not a state of emergency designed to restrict people's lives. It's exactly the opposite. It's a state of emergency designed to restore people's freedom.
3: But the deal did not include protest groups from mainly rural areas linked to the former president, Evo Morales. The US State Department has derided the Cuban government's proposed economic reforms as superficial smoke signals. Communist lawmakers announced the sweeping changes on Thursday as the island struggles to continue under a months-long fuel blockade imposed by the Trump administration. The reforms include opportunities for private businesses as well as a relaxation of the rules over state-owned entities. Much of Europe is facing sweltering temperatures this weekend. Britain, the Iberian Peninsula, Switzerland and Germany have all raised alert levels. Hot air from Africa is creating a high-pressure heat dome, which traps and compresses the air, sending temperatures soaring. Guy Hedgko in Madrid explains how Spain is dealing with the heat.
7: What we always get every year with a heat wave is the authorities issue advice, which is make sure you're hydrated, make sure that high risk groups, which are the elderly, small children, people with underlying health conditions, are out of the heat during the hottest time of the day. But also we've been seeing some quite new initiatives as well. So, for example, this year we've got these so-called heat shelters in many towns and cities across the country. Now, these are public spaces like libraries or sports halls, which are air conditioned, and people can go in and just sit down, have a drink of water until the worst of the heat has passed.
3: BBC News. Two remote-controlled roadside explosions have killed seven civilians in a tribal district of northwest Pakistan. Police in Khyber Pakhtunkhwa province say the first blast targeted a private vehicle and the second hit another, taking the wounded to hospital. The militant group Tehrik-e-Taliban Pakistan is active in the area, although no group has claimed responsibility for this attack. The health minister for the Democratic Republic of Congo says the number of confirmed cases of the Ebola virus has risen to more than 900. He said 80 recovered patients had been discharged from Ebola treatment centres. The World Health Organization has said it could take months for a vaccine to be ready. Australia's agriculture minister says the first mainland case of bird flu caused by the H5N1 strain of the virus has been detected in a remote area of the southwest. She said tests had revealed that a migratory seabird, a brown skua, was found southeast of Perth. The Australian Prime Minister Anthony Albanese had this update.
8: What we're about is making sure, firstly, that we do whatever we can to restrict the spread. We'll of course always examine these issues

0: carefully. We have prepared for it. This is something that has happened through migratory birds. It's happened by definition around the world, and that is why we've been preparing for this.
1: Australia's been tightening biosecurity at farms and testing shorebirds. In the Men's Football World Cup, Paraguay managed to cling on to their early 1-0 lead against Turkey despite being reduced to 10 men after midfielder Miguel Almirón was sent off towards the end of the first half. Turkey is now out of the tournament. Earlier, Brazil beat Haiti 3-0 and Morocco defeated Scotland 1-0. The US went through to the second round with a 2-0 win over Australia. BBC News.
2: Every year, around 5 million people are bitten by snakes. Hundreds of thousands are left with life-changing injuries, and unfortunately, many of them die. So today we'll meet the snake man of Nepal and a scientist in Malaysia as we hear about ways to prevent and treat snake bites.
3: We want to see zero snake bite death, and once there is no death at all because of snake bite, we'll celebrate that day. We want everyone to be snake protector.
2: From the BBC World Service, I'm Myra Anubi, and this is People Fixing the World. What would you do if you came face to face with a snake? Would you run, scream, maybe attack it? The first few moments are really important. One wrong decision could mean you get bitten, and some snake bites can cause paralysis, and in some serious cases, death. In 2017, the World Health Organization added snake bite to its list of neglected tropical diseases, putting it in the same category as rabies and dengue fever. And the people worst affected tend to be among the poorest in the world, farmers and labourers living and working alongside snakes in the tropical regions across sub-Saharan Africa and Asia. For instance, Nepal is home to around 90 species of snake, including venomous ones. 40,000 people are bitten every year, with anything between 1,000 to 3,000 fatalities annually. But get this, a lot of snake bite incidents are actually preventable. It's something that one man in Nepal has been trying for a long time to build awareness of. Dev Narayan Mandal has a simple but creative way of getting communities to change the way they respond when a snake turns up in their village. We sent our reporter, Craig Langren, to the very south of the country, close to the border with India, a region called Terai, to meet the snake man and see his work in action.
4: I'm sitting outside with Dev in a small village just a few miles from Janakpur, which is famous for being the birthplace of the Hindu goddess Sita. We're sat on a small table in front of some traditional wooden buildings which comprise Dev's office. It's hot here, and it's humid too, the perfect habitat for snakes. Dev grew up in this part of the country, but left as a teenager to work in wildlife conservation in India. But he kept hearing the same news again and again from back home.
3: Every day that one person died in that village, I knew that if I leave my job and come back to my village and I start working on the ground, spreading all my information, I can save people dying from snake bite.
4: So in 2012, Dev decided it was finally time to come home. He set up an organisation called Mithila Wildlife Trust, and his initial plan was simple. Working alone, he'd go village to village talking to people about snakes. However, it turned out that nobody wanted to listen, so he decided to change his approach.
3: I personally started rescuing snake because I had experienced that when I am rescuing snake, there is always 50 to 100 people standing around. And then I changed my strategy. So instead of walking through the villages and begging everyone to listen, I started rescuing snake. Mm-hmm. And when I was going to rescue snakes, they were already gathering. So I was rescuing snake, keeping snake in center, mm-hmm. and then explaining all my information. So it was easier for me to do awareness program. So my main motto was awareness program.
4: And that's the insight at the heart of everything Dev does. The snake rescues aren't just about removing a dangerous animal, they're a way into starting a conversation. Each rescue draws a crowd, and each crowd becomes a classroom. Literally, as we were sat here chatting, a call came in on WhatsApp to the snake rescue hotline, and apparently there's been a sighting of what looks like a venomous snake inside somebody's house. So we're about to jump in the car and head down there. Before we leave, Dev quickly shows me the kit he's going to pack to take with us.
5: Oh yeah, so this is what you've got in your hand. These really long gloves that look like they'd go up to the elbow.
3: Snake bag, and this is a rescue hook.
5: Right, snake okay. Hook. It looks a bit like, you know, Captain Hook.
3: Yeah.
5: I wouldn't want to be on the end of that.
3: Yes.
4: After about 45 minutes or so, we reach the village. Biswajit, the young guy who made the call, pulls up on a motorbike and leads us down a narrow alleyway towards his house.
3: Okay, let's get down and see the rescue.
6: I was with my mom and sister. We were very frightened when we saw the snake. We had the number for Dev, so we called and spoke to him.
4: The snake's been spotted under a large wooden cabinet in the courtyard. Dev's lead catcher, Subodh, a quiet, experienced guy who's been working with Dev for years, starts carefully digging through rubble and debris, trying to find it.
5: Just standing right at the back of the crowd that's gathered as they're just trying to pry up this large slab of concrete to see if the snake's under there. I'm standing as far back as I can, but even here it's mildly terrifying, to be honest. Not the best with snakes. Probably not the best person to be doing this story, but there you go.
4: And then Subodh holds something up.
7: Nepali name, Todia Sarpa.
8: Non-venomous snake, keelback. Nepali name, Todia Sarpa. This is a non-venomous water snake. We'll release it back near water.
5: The snake he's pulled out looks like a large grey worm, to be honest. It's absolutely tiny. And he's just letting it crawl all over his hand. So there they are, right at the bottom of this silver bin. Six of them.
4: While Subodh rescues the snakes, Dev is already working the crowd, handing out posters and talking to the 30-odd villagers gathered around.
3: We have poster including all the venomous and non-venomous snakes. So I taught them how to take reference of this poster and identify whether it is venomous or non-venomous snakes.
4: But it's not safe for these snakes to go back into the pond behind the house. Too many people have seen them now. So we drive to a quiet wetland nearby.
3: We try to maintain the distance between rescue and release, and if you release in the same pond, someone will go and kill the snake.
5: Right, okay.
3: So now, as you can see, no one is here. So no one even come to know whether we have released here or not. And before anyone see the snake, it will already slither and hide in the grass.
5: The snakes are being gently tipped back into the water. There they go, they're just floating off in the water there, swimming away.
4: While we're driving back, another call comes in on the hotline. Dev tells me they usually get two or three calls every day. This time, someone's reporting a python up a tree on a farm about an hour or so north from where we are. The light's fading by the time we arrive. As with the first call out, the snake catcher's arrival draws a crowd.
5: Even from here, I can see a massive beige-coloured snake sort of lying down lazily on one of the long branches of this tree that's sort of leaning out across the path in front of us.
3: That's Burmese python. Yeah, in photo, it was looking very bigger. Mm-hmm. Now it's very small in size, and we are going to take it out from this farm and release straight away in the forest.
5: So they're just trying to slowly, gently coax the snake down off its comfortable perch and through the plastic funnel and into the black bag. Oh, there it is, and he's got it in his hand. It's wriggling around a little bit. And there we go. Bit of a wriggle, but in it goes eventually. It's gone relatively quietly, actually. I was expecting a bit more drama, to be honest.
4: It turns out that this is just a baby, not a danger to anyone, but the farm workers are frightened. Without Dev's team, this snake would have almost certainly been killed, and the farm workers would have been at greater risk of being bitten. Dev has trained up a network of almost 40 rescuers spread across more than 300 villages. But these rescues are only one part of what Dev does. The other half is education, running workshops in the villages, teaching people how to identify snakes and what to do if they're bitten. We jump in the car and drive over to one. On the way, I ask Dev about safety. In 14 years, has anyone on his team ever been bitten?
3: We have rescued more than 10,000 snakes throughout Nepal now. And there is not even a single bite. Like, we are 100% dedicated, and like, we are 100% focused on the snakes.
5: So we've just driven for about 45 minutes and we're at a school in a small village. It's about 7 o'clock, so it's just got dark, but the school playground is still full of children as well as adults.
4: It feels like the whole village has turned out. People are sitting around in plastic chairs in the school courtyard, and there's a faint smell of wood smoke drifting in from the nearby houses.
5: Everyone seems pretty excited, and there we go. A picture of a king cobra has popped up on the makeshift projector screen.
4: Dev plugs in the projector and starts running through pictures of local snakes. What's venomous, what's not, and crucially, what to do if you're bitten. And then he plays a video. It tells the story of a young man who gets bitten by a snake. His family take him to a faith healer instead of the hospital. By the time they eventually do get him to a doctor, it's too late. He dies. But if they'd brought him in just a little bit earlier, his life could have been saved. And that's the message Dev is trying to get across. In this part of Nepal, a snake bite isn't always treated as a medical emergency. It's treated as a spiritual curse. So the first instinct isn't always to rush to hospital. It's to call a priest, and that costs time.
3: 42% cases directly go to traditional faith healers and waste their first important hour in snake bite cases. First hour is known as golden hour.
4: After the workshop, I speak to one of the villagers, a softly spoken middle-aged man called Ram Yadav.
9: I learned today that if you delay getting treatment, it can lead to death. Now we have awareness, and we know we should take the patient to hospital immediately to get treatment. Before, people used to kill the snake first, but now we have understood we should not kill them.
2: So Craig Langren, who brought us that report, has since slithered into the studio. Craig, I'm happy that you didn't come with a snake. Usually I know you bring back stuff from your trip.
4: There's no way you would have caught me with a snake, Myra. I'm absolutely terrified of them. You know, when I was on that first call out and six snakes were pulled out of somebody's courtyard, I was hiding right at the back of the crowd. So no need to worry about that.
2: I mean, the other thing that really struck me really about this project is it's not just about protecting the people, it's actually about rescuing snakes.
4: Yeah, that's a really important part of it. You know, so the vast majority of the snakes Dev's team rescue are completely harmless. But without that rescue service, they'd be killed out of fear. But snakes play a vital role in the ecosystem. They keep rodent populations down, and that in turn protects crops. So protecting snakes actually protects food supplies too.
2: And Dev, you know, Nepal's snake man, he speaks so fondly of these creatures. He says that deaths have dropped, which is quite impressive, the stats that he gives. But these are his numbers, right?
4: Yes, they are, Myra. So Dev told me that he and his team physically visit every snake bite treatment centre and every faith healer across the district. And what they found is that the mortality rate in their areas dropped from, say, around 11% to basically zero. But it's worth pointing out that these aren't peer-reviewed statistics. It's community-collected data. And if you go to the official government figures, they tell a slightly different story. So Dev says that the government records around 200 snake bite deaths a year in Nepal, whereas his data suggests the real number might be closer to 3,000.
2: That is a massive gap between 200 and 3,000. Why is that the case?
4: According to Dev, it's because lots of snake bite victims in the region never even make it to hospital in the first place. So they either die at home or at a faith healer's place. And those deaths often aren't recorded. So you end up with this massive gap in the data.
2: I mean, though, it's clear that the people you spoke to seem to be more aware. The fact that they called Dev instead of killing the snakes says that some change is happening. This is People Fixing the World from the BBC World Service with me, Myra Anubi. Today, we're talking about ways to prevent the risk of snake bites. I've still got our reporter, Craig Langren. And Craig, I'm wondering, I mean, avoiding the snake bites is one thing, but there's also a problem after you've been bitten.
4: Yeah, often in remote places, it can just take ages and ages to get people to the hospital. And then even if someone does get to the hospital in time, there's another problem. Often, doctors simply don't know which snake bit the patient, and that makes choosing the right treatment a guessing game at best, which can sometimes be the difference between life and death.
2: And it's a shame because, as we were saying earlier, death by snake bites in many cases can be prevented. But Craig, we're all about solutions here, and you've come across something else that could help.
4: Yes, this time in Malaysia. I went to a lab in the capital, Kuala Lumpur, where a researcher thinks he's found a clever way to take the guesswork out of treatment. Here at Monash University, Dr. Shafiq Asnawi is showing me around his lab. It's a cool clinical room with long grey benches, syringes, pipettes, and in a small cabinet to one side, some tiny jars. I head over and pick one up.
10: You can't touch it, but yeah. Now it's safe, yeah?
4: I really shouldn't shake it around like that.
10: it should be all right. It's tightly kept.
4: What I'm holding here is dried snake venom. Liquid venom extracted from a snake's fangs that's been freeze-dried into crystals or powder. This one just looks like a few grains of sand at the bottom of the jar. It looks like little yellowish crystals.
10: Yep, correct. Yeah. But it's still deadly enough.
4: Yeah. Even in this form, if you're not careful, this stuff can kill you. Which is why this cabinet stays locked.
10: The venom originally would come in liquid form. So it's almost like a modified saliva of a snake itself, right? So we freeze it, we put it inside the freeze dryer, and then it would turn out to be that crystal grains that you see just now.
4: It's literally killer saliva.
10: Yeah, exactly. For sure.
4: So that's what Shafiq works with. But the problem he's trying to solve is this. Current antivenoms are species specific. Traditionally, they're made by injecting a small, non-lethal dose of venom into an animal, usually a horse. And over time, the horse develops antibodies against that particular venom. You then extract the blood, purify those antibodies, and that becomes the antivenom. It works, but only against the specific snake you started with. In Malaysia alone, there are more than 30 different venomous species, and across Southeast Asia, there could be hundreds. And when a patient arrives at hospital, they might be unconscious, they might not know which snake bit them, and the doctor has to make a best guess. And if they get it wrong, it's not just that the antivenom doesn't work, it can actually make things worse.
10: If you got bitten by a pit viper and the doctor administers cobra antivenom, so it might not be effective in neutralizing the toxins, you would have a lot of allergy reactions.
4: An antivenom that works against lots of different species would mean that doctors don't need to know which snake bit the patient before they start treating them. So how exactly is Shafiq trying to solve this? Well, his approach starts with a simple question. Instead of trying to identify which snake bit the patient, what if you could make an antivenom that targets the things most snake venoms have in common? His team have been breaking down the venom of different species, protein by protein, looking for shared toxic molecules. And the tool they use for that sits in a small, freezing cold room across the corridor from the lab. There are two machines in here. The first is a liquid chromatography machine. It's separating the venom into its individual proteins. The spectrometer is taking those separated proteins and breaking them down even further, turning liquid into gas and sorting the molecules by size and by weight.
10: It's almost like a fingerprint for that particular molecule itself.
4: And what they found is that venoms from completely different species share a lot of the same toxic proteins. The same dangerous molecules keep turning up again and again and again in snakes that aren't even closely related. So the idea is if you can identify those shared toxins, you can develop antibodies that target what most venoms have in common, rather than making a separate antivenom for every single species. And the early results are promising. Shafiq's team tested their approach on mice using venom from 6 different snake species, including cobras, king cobras, and pit vipers.
10: We managed to show very high survival rates across all of our test subjects. Our antibody can actually cover both neurotoxic and the hemotoxic snakes, so basically vipers and cobras. So this is the start of, I call it, a universal antibody approach.
4: So in simple terms, they've made an antibody that works against both main types of deadly snake venom, the kind that attacks your central nervous system and the kind that causes uncontrolled bleeding. Now, it's important to point out that Shafiq's not the only scientist chasing a broader antivenom, but he's confident that his approach could be the one that works.
10: We want to reduce the guesswork. We want to make sure that if a hospital stocked in an antivenom, it's just one type of antivenom, and hopefully it can be produced at maybe at a cheaper price, so that every hospital, especially those countries that are in need of antivenoms, have access to it.
2: So Craig, how far away is this from actually being used in a hospital?
4: Shafiq was pretty upfront about this with me. He thinks it could be years, perhaps even up to a decade. The thing is, there's still a lot of testing to do, clinical trials, and it gets expensive quickly. And it probably won't cover every snake species on every continent on the planet, but it could cover the most common ones in a given region, which would be a massive step forward.
2: I wonder, are there like snakes whose venom is just too different for this to work on?
4: Quite possibly, yes. And that's one of the main challenges here. Venom varies a lot, so even the same species of snake can have different venom depending on where it lives, what it eats, what the climate is like in that particular region. So there's a lot more profiling to do, but the early results are encouraging. And I think what's exciting here is that Shafiq's trying to create a blueprint that other researchers in other countries could adapt for their own region too.
2: The kind of thing we like to hear on the programme. Thank you, Craig.
4: Thanks, Myra.
2: From solutions to snake bites to stopping human trafficking. Next week, we're in Nepal again and other parts of the world, hearing about many ways that we can make our world a better place. Until then, I'm Myra Anubi, and thanks for listening.
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12: 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That's Wait, Wait, Don't Tell Me from NPR. This morning at 10, right here on KUER.
14: poet Ian McMillan supports his local football team in the north of England, Barnsley FC. But he's also keen to fly the flag for England and Scotland as he writes a poem for In The Studio to mark the FIFA World Cup. As we trace his progress, we hear from a Ghanaian commentator on how she mixes tree and English language in her commentaries, and the poet laureate of California on his love of language and, as he calls it, soccer. Join me, Mark Wilberforce, for In The Studio after the news.
1: BBC News with Moira Alderson. Israeli air and artillery strikes on southern Lebanon are reported to have killed at least 5 people. They come a day after a ceasefire was announced between Israel and the Iranian-backed group Hezbollah. Lebanon said Israeli warplanes and drones targeted the Nabatieh area. Israel said it was responding to fire from Hezbollah. The president of Bolivia, Rodrigo Paz, has declared a state of emergency just hours after reaching a deal with the main trade union federation to end weeks of protests. The decree gives Bolivia's military powers to clear blockades, restricting fuel, food and medicine. The US State Department has derided the Cuban government's proposed economic reforms as superficial smoke signals. Communist lawmakers announced sweeping changes on Thursday. Cuba has been under a US fuel blockade for months. Mexican authorities are investigating whether 2 bodies discovered near Mexico City belong to 2 US citizens missing since last month. An official said they were found in a forest. 2 remote-controlled roadside explosions have killed 7 civilians in a tribal district of northwest Pakistan. No group has claimed responsibility, but the militant group Tehrik-e-Taliban Pakistan is active there. The health minister for the Democratic Republic of Congo says confirmed cases of the Ebola virus there have risen to at least 933. The outbreak has been caused by a rare strain of the virus. Australia's Agriculture Minister Julie Collins says the first mainland case of bird flu caused by the H5N1 strain has been detected in a remote area of the southwest. A migratory seabird was found to have the virus. Much of Europe is facing sweltering temperatures this weekend, with several countries on alert. Hot air from Africa has created a high-pressure heat dome, sending temperatures soaring. That's the latest BBC News.
15: I think it's hard to capture the grandeur of the game and the World Cup in a poem, but that's kind of what poetry is about. The difficulty and complexity and exhilaration of those moments of joy that can occur.
16: The people of Ghana love football. Commentary is not just talking about this player passed the ball to that player.
17: You are trying to picture what is happening in the stadium for your listeners, and you want them to fall in love with the game.
18: Somebody will say a line of a chant and you pick it up straight away. Somebody could say a line of a poem and the same thing can happen. It's about being in a room or in a stadium or on a street. Everybody's feeling celebratory.
14: I'm Mark Wilberforce. I'm a writer and a lifelong Arsenal fan. But in this summer's FIFA World Cup, my loyalties are divided between Ghana and England. The tournament is hosted by the United States, Canada and Mexico. It's the first time the competition has been held across 3 nations. For the documentary In The Studio from the BBC World Service, we wanted to explore the connections between language and the beautiful game. But with millions of words to choose from, would this task be even trickier than picking a World Cup squad from your country's best players? And who should write it? Would a Brazilian poet be tempted to look back at the great Pelé, or a Norwegian get overexcited by Erling Haaland? In the end, we went for someone whose team isn't quite in the Premier League.
18: What I like about Barnsley FC is that I can get on the bus and go to the match, and it's kind of a bit unfashionable. And over the years, it's had a good kick in, and every now and then it surprises you.
14: Ian McMillan is a poet who lives in Yorkshire in the north of England, close to Barnsley Football Club, which chose him as their poet-in-residence 30 years ago.
18: I can be surrounded by these people I've sat with for decades, and I've seen their hair turn white like mine. And in the end, what are you supporting? The players change, the managers change, the ground changes, but somehow some kind of hope and expectation is there in that phrase, Barnsley FC. So somehow you're drawn back to it because you think this will be the game that people will talk about in 90 years.
14: Absolutely. And that hope that you speak of is also the hope that so many nations heading to America are holding on to for dear life in terms of how they will fend at the tournament. What do you think it's different between World Cup football, international football and domestic football that really captivates the hearts of the people?
18: Well, I've always been a fan of the world, you know, so I like reading novels and poetry that are written in different languages and translated, and I like listening to music from all over the world. So football is like that. You'll play teams from countries that you may never visit. They have different styles to the style that we play in England. You'll have teams that will surprise you with their amazing football, and teams that actually won't be that good. And there they are, all together. The world gathers to play this game. That's what excites me.
15: I've been writing poetry for most of my life. And then in late 2022, I was appointed by California's governor to serve as California Poet Laureate.
14: Lee Herrick is now serving a second term. He was the first Asian American to be given the role.
15: I always felt like a little bit of an outsider having these two loves, poetry and soccer, here in the U.S. In my mind, they've always merged. With me, language, the imagination, creativity, joy, those are things that I think of with poetry as much as soccer and football that can result in a poem or a goal. So to me, there are all kinds of parallels.
14: The World Cup often becomes a celebration of heritage as much as football. How much can sport help people to reconnect with family history and culture and identity?
15: You know, I was born in South Korea and I was adopted to the United States when I was less than 1 year old. So I didn't spend much time in the country. But I think that one thing that soccer or football can do is whether a person was born there and left after a week or a month, or they live there into their 20s or 30s, or they've got family in those countries. For me, there's always been a sense of longing and missing the country from sort of a distant vantage point. You know, I don't speak the language fluently, but soccer is its own language and way to connect to the culture. Of the roughly 40 million people here in California, about one out of every four people were born outside of the United States. And so we're an incredibly diverse state full of immigrants and refugees and adoptees. I love watching people in their country's jerseys or rooting for their teams. It's really exciting to see that happen.
14: Have you actually ever been to a World Cup match before, Lee?
15: I've been to one. In 1994, it was a match between Russia and Cameroon. I'll never forget it. The Russian player, Oleg Selenko, scored 5 goals. I believe it's still the record for most goals in one match by any player. I've thought about trying to go to another match, but they're so expensive. There are 16 different cities, 11 of them in the U.S., Right now, I'm on the fence. I'm thinking of going to a game that's a little bit more affordable. There's a match between Jordan and Algeria, but the opening match between US and Paraguay, as far as I can tell, one ticket is over $1,000, which is a lot of money. So I hope to go. I feel like I really need to experience one World Cup game while it's here.
14: So Ian, with regards to In the Studio, we asked you to come up with a poem for the World Cup. Where did you initially begin? How did you start?
18: To be honest, I found it hard. I like being given commissions, if you like, where people ask me to write something very specific, and this was. But I found that I was getting stuck, partly because the subject is so vast. And then you have to trust your mind, you have to trust your brain. And then I thought, well, because it's for the radio, this is before I start writing it, because it's for the radio, I want it to rhyme, because rhyme is great on radio, and rhyme... Somebody might be doing something else and they hear the rhyme. I think it has to have rhythm because for me, football is all about rhythm and poetry is about rhythm. And so then I just thought of the first couple of lines. The whistle blows and the game begins and the words begin and the song. And those four lines just popped in to my head. So I wrote them down and do a thing that I always do. which is I write them down in my notebook, and then I put them away, and I forget them, and I sleep on it. And somehow, this kind of magic alchemy happens, where the poem doesn't write itself because you are writing it, but the poem is forming itself in your mind, often in places that haven't got language in kind of impressions and images. And then I got up the next morning and began to write it down. And that was the first draft. But then I wanted within it a quieter voice that was maybe whispering in my ear at the same time that the more strident, rhythmic and rhyming voice was perhaps performing the poem. Then something's whispering in my ear, a gentler voice. I wrote it in the poem in italics, and then again left it, then went back to it. And when you go back to it the next time, you go, who wrote this? What amateur? What person who's never written a poem before in their life wrote this? But I know, like a football match, it can be improved and things can happen within it if you leave them for long enough. So it was a really interesting process for me that to start with I was stuck, and then somehow I became unstuck.
14: In terms of that being stuck process, I mean, we can relate this to football as well. If a team doesn't have a particular desired performance and then they go through their halftime talk, what's your halftime talk like, so to speak?
18: That's a great image. I hadn't thought of that before. The halftime talk, it is that, because as you say, you know, a team can be terrible in the first half and then come out in the second half and they're better. So my halftime talk is, come on, McMillan, come on, you've done this before. Then I'll put my shoes on and I'll go for a walk, because the act of walking for me helps me to think. It's around the village that I've always lived in, so I see these familiar landmarks. And in a sense, I'm not seeing them, but the poem is rumbling away in my head. I might text myself a word or two and it will start to get better. I mean, the deadline helps, you know, knowing that you have to write a poem for a certain time really does help. It puts the mind really at its mettle, and it kind of heats up your thinking. I would always recommend to any creative person, go for a stroll, because, you know, writing is about rhythm and walking is about rhythm, the rhythm of the breathing, the rhythm of your feet, the sun going around the sky, the weather changing, you know, all that rhythm. Although it's not linguistic, it can help you to find the words, I think.
14: And when you mention going out for a walk, what comes to my mind first is someone like the legend that is Bob Marley, who, when he had writer's block, he would go down to Battersea Park in South London and play football. Do you see any forms of similarity between poets and great musicians?
18: Well, definitely. I listen to music all the time. When I'm on my stroll, I listen to a lot of jazz, avant-garde music. And I think that somehow what the musician can do that I'm always jealous of is, particularly in instrumental music, they can write something that has no language in it. So what I mean is, you know, I'm going to start writing a poem about football. So I'll use words like football, I'll use goal, I'll use net. And each of those words has got so many things hanging on it. But if I hear a piece of instrumental jazz, it doesn't refer to anything, and it gives me a kind of freedom.

0: I've often been a fan of Ghanaian commentary. They incorporate the tree language, which is the most popular language spoken in Ghana. Even if you're not familiar with the language, they're just so passionate with the words that they paint.
1: That's a boy inside. Outside the job on 18 more. Yay. Now so give me some man to the club wanna come out there for no more. Marito.
2: I'm always astonished at the speed of thought of any commentator who can, you know, have a go at doing it. I've been to one of the football museums where you can have a go at being a commentator. You think, all right, I'm a wordsmith, I can make things up as I go along, but you find that you can't. So I'm always in awe of the commentators on the radio in particular who can just tell you what's happening and use wonderful poetic phrases.
3: I am Joyce Anoyeboa, popularly known as a Fear Empress.
1: Just 2 minutes to go.
3: Football commentator and also the deputy general manager for Juventus Academy Ghana.
4: People often think that commentary is simply describing what's happening on the pitch. But how would you describe the craft of football commentary, especially as a Ghanaian?
3: It's not just talking about this player passed the ball to that player from this side and then there's a goal. No. But however, talking about the statistics and everything that a football-loving fan is supposed to know that would make him or her fall in love with the game. Football is very big. In Ghana, I know the politics is the NPP and then the NDC where people don't really understand each other. But when it comes to football, we are united.
4: I absolutely agree with that sentiment. Football having the power to bring opposing not only parties but tribes and everyone together. You worked in both English and tree. Do you have some examples of words or phrases in tree which help you to capture a particular feeling that English would struggle to do for you?
3: In Ghana, we have this legend. I'm sure you know him, Kobna Yeboah, Mr. Kobna Yeboah. Every single Ghanaian commentator listened to that particular man. He had this, whenever there is a goal or something, he just mentioned the Oluwa and everybody is excited, you know. I didn't really have a particular phrase. However, I believe there were some things that you say in the game that people love to listen. For instance, in English, when they talk about someone put a strike and then it's quite closer, they just say it. The person misses the goal by inches, but in Chi, you've got to say something like eka kete kete kete. And this is a popular phrase, eka kete kete. It just gives them some sort of picture that, you know, it was very, very close and they love it. And also when somebody scores a screamer, then maybe you will say, wapai shot na seponim, wapai shot, just to stress on what just happened.
4: And yes, I am very much familiar with Kwabena Yeboah, the legendary commentator and stuff. So that last phrase that you just used, can you just repeat it?
3: Yeah, wapai shot na seponim.
4: Right, so that basically translates to the shot hit the post.
3: No, the shot entered the pole, like it's the goal. There is so much power.
4: Did you see what I done, Effia? I just embarrassed myself on the world service thinking that I understand tree fully.
3: But it's all good.
4: Thank you so much for clarifying that. Now, a poet might spend days searching for the right word, but a commentator has only seconds. So how much do you have to practice or do your homework on players and statistics to get up to speed?
3: In our era, we are fortunate to have the social media, the internet, to do our research before a game, to prepare for the statistics and any other vital information for me to, you know, put out there for my listeners. But once the whistle blows, trust me, I just flow naturally.
0: You're listening to the documentary In the Studio from the BBC World Service. I'm Mark Wilberforce, and today we're exploring football and language.
5: I know there are some differences in the terms. I always think of the 18 or the penalty box as pretty common terms in American soccer. Upper 90.
0: And the upper 90 that you just referred to means the corner of the goal where it meets the crossbar, just for our audience that are not aware.
5: Because the U.S. is much newer to soccer or football, and that being the biggest difference, I think, just what we call it. And we're, in my opinion, of course, very much a developing team. I noticed that some of the commentators try to adapt European language to show that we know more of the game. You know, we might have a British commentator on an American broadcast to help lend some credibility to it.
0: So it seems like we might be divided by a common language across the Atlantic after all. Back in Barnsley, we left Ian to ponder his poem. Football has rules and it has boundaries, yet every match is unpredictable because people are unpredictable. So is poetry similar? And do the rules somehow create freedom?
6: I think so. I think poetry and football are so similar because they have rules that you can break. They have a shape. The football match has got 90 minutes with a break in the middle and a bit of extra time. And the poem has a shape. And, you know, I like poems with shapes. I like sonnets. I like haiku. I like villanelles. But then I also like the freedom of free verse. But the idea that actually it's not that free because you end the line at the end of the line and there's this white space at the edge. You can sometimes write it for your voice. So that is a kind of form. And also, I like a poem that surprises me. Suddenly, perhaps towards the end, there's an amazing line. You think, gosh, I wasn't expecting that. And it's just like that with football. You know, you'll play a team that you should beat and they thrash you 5-0. And on the pitch, you see artistry, farce, you see tragedy, you see some people working hard, you see some people not working hard. Some people are obviously comedians in the dressing room. And it's the same with poetry. Some words are proper team players. Some words aren't. They'll just stand out there and maybe not do enough work and have to be thrown out. There are endless links between poetry and football.
0: Looking at poetry a little bit more closer, I mean, it's steeped in rhythmic rules, but does it necessarily have to rhyme?
6: No, I don't think it does. I think I've changed my mind over the years. You know, when I was a young man, people would turn up to my workshop that I was running and they had poems that rhymed. And to my eternal shame, I would say, look, go away and make it not rhyme. And then as I've got older, I've realised the absolute power of rhyme. And now, if those people had come back again, I'd celebrate their rhyming. And what I do is I try and make people rhyme in a different way. You've got a 10-line poem, rhyme the first line with the last line, the second line with the ninth line, and so on. So the middle two lines rhyme, and it's like a pebble being thrown into a pond, and you get a ripple effect. And the way that rhyme can actually help you to write the poem so that a rhyme in a line will suggest the next line that you wouldn't actually have thought of. So poems don't have to rhyme, and I love non-rhyming poems, but I do love rhyming poems as well.
0: Mm. When you mention those rhyming structures, what comes to mind is the poem that you did for former Barnsley striker Kayode Odeji. Do you recall those factors that you just mentioned in relation to the poem that you wrote for him?
6: Well, that whole Kayode, he scored against Chelsea. And really, he wasn't a wonderful player. He was a striker who often missed the net. But then, on that one night, he was absolutely magical, you know, and he scored this goal. And then the week after, we were in the semi-final of the FA Cup and he missed a sitter. And I remember that I think the poem was written either for the radio or for a newspaper, so it had to fit a certain shape. Since then, I don't know where he is now, okay, Odi. He was briefly, for about 25 seconds, a great player.
0: Reading some of your other poems, the rhythm structure really does remind me of hip-hop cadences and even the great sporting poet Muhammad Ali in terms of flow and even your rhyming structure. To me, it's more or less about performance and painting a picture with words. What's your take on that?
6: Well, for me, it's always been about performance. I'm a show-off, you know, I like to show off and perform. And many, many years ago, I was in a band called Circus of Poets. We would perform poetry that actually doesn't look that great written down. When you perform it, it transforms the words. I remember we used to do one about ordering a burger. When you give it breath and you give it your voice. So yeah, I've always been a fella who likes to perform. And also I like to get other people to perform.
7: Last night I spent ages just writing things down in my notebook. Just words, ideas, World Cup and poem kept recurring. I kept thinking of how the rhyme and the rhythm are going to drive this poem to make it celebratory, and also because it's going to be heard on the radio, so a lot of people will only hear it once and they haven't got the time or the luxury of reading it on the page. Because I've been doing this a long time, I have the confidence to know that if I just leave it for a while to marinate, something will emerge. So we'll have a go and see what happens in the morning. I'm going to sleep on it.
5: For me, soccer has always been a very difficult thing to write about. Just in the last few months, I've tried to get some poems going, and I'm working on one right now that I'm tentatively calling The Goalkeeper in Sunlight, just thinking about the different moods and moments of exhilaration and sadness and heartbreak that a soccer game or a match can include. It's a very much in the drafting stage.
0: The Goalkeeper in Sunlight reminded me of a conversation that I had with Ian McMillan, and he's working on a poem which is called The World Cup is a Shining Poem. It's interesting how the two of you are looking at this tournament as some form of beacon of light that will just illuminate not only the stadium that the game is played in, but more or less illuminating people's imaginations with the skills, the colours and the noises and the chants that we're expecting to hear at the World Cup.
5: I love that. And I love that he's writing about the light aspect of the game. My thinking with this poem is that it's almost like a goalkeeper is trying to catch rays of starlight or rays of sunlight. You know, I'm thinking of the goalkeeper as both beginning and end, how the goalkeeper is sometimes the centerpiece of a breakthrough or heartbreak, and just how massive the game is in people's hearts. It seems like a fitting analogy to use the sun and how much we rely on that for so many different parts of our life.
0: Many football fans might say they don't read poetry, but they create chants, songs, and stories. Are football supporters already poets without even realizing it?
6: Football supporters are definitely poets. They sing, they chant. I'm always overjoyed by the fact that it's a place where you can get a group of men singing who would never normally sing. You know, the women sing as well, but you get a group of working class men singing. Our song at Barnsley is just like watching Brazil, which it wasn't really, but we sang it to the tune of Blue Moon. We go, Brazil, it's just like watching Brazil. It's just like watching Brazil. And then, you know, the way that people will come up with shouts and individual lines that are like a line of poetry. And what I also like is, like all oral poetry, it doesn't belong to anybody, it belongs to everybody. And somehow, you'll have seen this, the best chants seem to just appear from nowhere.
0: Poetry does appear spontaneously on the football terraces, but Ian hasn't left his verse to chance. He's worked hard over his poem for In the Studio, and the latest version is in.
7: Here's the same draft of the poem. The World Cup is a shining poem. The whistle blows, and the game begins, and the words begin, and the song. The World Cup's a shining poem where the images sing and the lines are long, painted on the grass like words on a page. Behind each song, each anthem, a million stories and more. And the penalty spot is a white full stop. Each game fades to memory, played on a stage. The World Cup whirling through our dreams. And the penalty spot is a white full stop where the poem or the game can change. Time passes, time passes, time scores. Across the map, from coast to coast, this is the summer I love the most. The moon is a football, high in the sky, like a free kick learning how to fly. I sang you this poem. It came in off the post. Expressed the inexpressible in every line. And this poem is the gift of extra time.
0: Ian, I'm going to end with asking, who do you think will win the World Cup? And can you maybe, in relation to hip-hop artists, could you perhaps give us a freestyle of a line in terms of that nation who you think is going to win the World Cup?
6: Well, I think I'm fickle. So I think whoever's winning, like most football fans, I'll be supporting. And in the end, you'll think, well, I think that England are going to win. But then because my dad is, as I said that, tapping me on the shoulder, I also think that Scotland are going to win. So we're at the World Cup final and it's all happening. Something, something. The teams are grappling behind me. I can feel my dad tapping me on the shoulder. And as I get 90 minutes older, my dad tells me that Scotland's got to win, and I turn round with a great big grin. And as I turn round, I miss the goal that gets the World Cup in a shining place, that gets the World Cup with a grin on my face, because England and Scotland both won the Cup. I know that's not possible, but it is in a poem.
0: Wow, Ian scores again. Brilliant improvisation there from the poet Ian McMillan. And may the best team win. You've been listening to me, Mark Wilberforce, for the documentary In the Studio from the BBC World Service. The producer was Paula McGrath.
8: My name is Mark Sewell. I just wanted to say, in this time, integrity, truth of reporting, substance behind the story have never been so important. I appreciate what KUER brings to the table. We listen to y'all every day, and so do all our friends here in Ogden. And I want you to know, y'all are a bright light. We need this news and information. Keep on keeping on. Appreciate y'all. Take care.

0: This is 90.1 KUER Salt Lake City, NPR Utah. KUEU Logan, KUXU Monroe, KUHU Monticello, KUOU Roosevelt, KUQU Enoch, KUCU Ephraim.
1: BBC World Service, it's 10 o'clock GMT. This is Oliver Conway with the newsroom. Reports from Lebanon say Israeli airstrikes have killed at least five people in the south, despite a ceasefire declared after intense fighting yesterday.

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1: They have killed at least five people. They come a day after a ceasefire was announced between Israel and the Iranian-backed group Hezbollah. The White House has criticised Israel's ongoing operations in Lebanon. John Donison is in Jerusalem.
2: This morning, we have heard from the Lebanese National News Agency saying that five people have been killed in Israeli strikes in the south of the country and continued clashes between Israeli forces and Hezbollah. The broader question is whether this ongoing violence has the potential to scupper the broader deal between Iran and the United States. The ongoing violence is an indication of how fragile these negotiations are, and we've got 2 months to negotiate a broader deal between Iran and the United States.
1: The Bolivian president, Rodrigo Paz, has declared a state of emergency just hours after reaching a deal to end weeks of protests that have crippled the economy. The deal did not include protest groups from mainly rural areas linked to the former president, Evo Morales. The decree will give Bolivia's military wider powers to clear blockades. This is how Mr. Paz justified the announcement.
3: What Bolivia is facing today is an organized strategy to destabilize democracy and a legitimate government. We must call it what it is. It's an attempted coup d'etat fueled by narco-terrorism against a democratically elected government.
1: The U.S. State Department has derided the Cuban government's proposed economic reforms as superficial smoke signals after they announced the sweeping changes on Thursday. A Cuban State Department spokesperson said the changes were modest and long overdue. Will Grant has this report.
4: Under the measures, the private sector will play a far greater role in the economy. The state will step back from key sectors, including tourism and mining, and invite foreign direct investment, including from the Gulf states. The privatization of state-owned businesses is now a very real prospect on the communist-run island, a concept at odds with the past six decades of state socialism and centralized control of the economy. On the question of whether Cuban Americans who had had properties and businesses expropriated by the Cuban Revolution could expect to get those assets back, the Deputy Foreign Trade and Investment Minister, Carlos Mendez, added that Cuba was open to reaching an agreement that is acceptable to all sides on the matter.
1: Much of Europe is facing sweltering temperatures this weekend, with several countries on alert. Hot air from Africa has created a high-pressure heat dome, which traps and compresses the air, sending temperatures soaring. In France, dozens of trains have been cancelled because of the heat. President Emmanuel Macron has called for extreme vigilance. BBC News. Two remote-controlled roadside explosions have killed seven civilians in a tribal district of northwest Pakistan. Police in Khyber Pakhtunkhwa province say the first blast targeted a private vehicle and the second hit another vehicle. The militant group Tehrik-e-Taliban Pakistan is active in the area, but no group has claimed responsibility for this attack. Pakistan regularly accuses neighbouring Afghanistan of harbouring militants, taking advantage of the porous border to mount attacks. Australia's Agriculture Minister Julie Collins says the first mainland case of bird flu caused by the H5N1 strain of the virus has been detected in a remote area of the southwest. She said it was found on a migratory seabird, a brown skua, on a beach about 7 kilometres southeast of Perth.
5: This is our first detection, and I want to reiterate that it's not widespread. There's no evidence of any mass mortalities, and there's no evidence that it's in our poultry or our agricultural system at this stage.
1: Australia has been tightening biosecurity at farms and testing shorebirds for the virus, as well as vaccinating vulnerable species. A Chinese paraglider pilot has had a narrow escape after he was left dangling mid-air when he got hooked on a tall construction crane. Video from the southwestern city of Nanchung showed firefighters fully extending a ladder to reach the man. Anxious spectators watched as the pilot was brought safely back to ground. A Paraguayan footballer has become the first person to be sent off at the World Cup for covering his mouth during a confrontation with a Turkish opponent. The midfielder, Miguel Almiron, was sent off under new rules against players making offensive comments undetected. Paraguay eventually won the match 1-0, sending Turkey out of the tournament. Earlier, Brazil notched up an emphatic

0: 3-0 win over Haiti. The United States went through to the second round with a 2-0 victory over Australia. BBC News.
1: Thank you, and we'll hear more about that sending off a little later in the programme. You're listening to The Newsroom from the BBC World Service with Oliver Conway. According to official figures, 3,980 people have been killed by Israeli attacks on Lebanon since the 2nd of March. That was the day that Hezbollah fired rockets into Israel for the first time since their 2024 ceasefire. It was a response to the killing of the Iranian supreme leader by Israel, but it meant Lebanon became an integral part of the wider Iran war. In fact, the latest upsurge in fighting in Lebanon led to the cancellation of US-Iran peace talks, which were supposed to begin in Switzerland yesterday. There is now yet another truce between Israel and Hezbollah, and the Swiss talks are apparently back on, albeit at a lower level. But fighting has continued today. We'll get the latest on that in a moment from our correspondent in Israel. But first to southern Lebanon and our correspondent Hugo Bashega, who spent the day witnessing the effects of the Israeli attacks.
2: We've just arrived at the hospital here in Abatiya, and we've just heard two loud explosions in the distance. A third one. I can see a huge plume of dense, thick smoke billowing from a location not far from here, just behind the hills. And the airstrikes continue.
3: The ambulances that arrive drive straight past the emergency room and pull up to the morgue. The workers look exhausted. They remove the body bag from the car, take it into the morgue, but leave it on the floor. I'm not allowed in, but peering through the door, I can see it's full. More than 40 bodies, I'm told. The new dead joined the old, all killed in the same war.
4: It has been the most intense night since the beginning of the war, and there were many civilian casualties because lots of people had returned to their homes.
3: Ali is with the Red Cross. One of his best friends was killed in the strikes. He's holding back tears.
4: The problem is that here in Lebanon, we got used to it. And I have been a first responder with Red Cross for more than 30 years. And deaths now are only a number to us.
3: It's been a very intense afternoon. As we are perched on this hilltop, we have a 360-degree view of the valley, and all the surrounding villages are being hit.
2: We've just left the hospital, and on the road there was a motorcycle still in flames after being hit by an airstrike and an emergency team retrieving a body. There's only one road out of Nabatiya now. We're speeding up to leave the city.
1: Hugo Bashega in southern Lebanon. Well, despite the new Israel-Hezbollah ceasefire announced by the US yesterday afternoon, at least five people are reported to have been killed in Israeli strikes today, as well as one Lebanese soldier. One report says the death toll is in fact much higher. Well, let's go live to our correspondent in Jerusalem, John Donerson. John, what is the latest in Lebanon?
5: Well, look, I think the fighting is ongoing, and I do think it's likely that the number of casualties today will rise. I've seen that the AFP news agency is quoting the civil defense agency in Lebanon saying as many as 16 people have been killed today, and Israel's military has said it has been hitting Hezbollah positions after Hezbollah fired around 50 projectiles towards them, they said a short time ago. So I think, as Hugo said in his piece there, you know, you've got to be pretty skeptical and take with a pinch of salt the announcement of a new ceasefire in Lebanon, because there have been many in the past and none of them are sticking.
1: The Israeli Prime Minister Benjamin Netanyahu yesterday said once again Israeli troops will stay in southern Lebanon as long as necessary. While they're there, Hezbollah seem to want to keep attacking them. So how can the fighting ever be brought to an end if that goes on?
5: Well, it's very difficult because Not only has Benjamin Netanyahu said that his forces will remain in southern Lebanon, which the Lebanese are not happy about, they're occupying around 5% of Lebanese territory, but also Mr. Netanyahu has said that they will maintain operational freedom to do what they want to eliminate what they see as the threat from Hezbollah. So it's a difficult situation because this peace in Lebanon, or a ceasefire in Lebanon, is essential to the broader Iran deal, because Iran has said Lebanon must be included. And I guess the question is, if this violence continues, will it derail those broader talks? And the Israeli Prime Minister is in a difficult position because his greatest ally, Donald Trump, and the Americans, they clearly want this deal with Iran to progress. But at home, there's a lot of pressure politically to continue the operation against Hezbollah and, as they see it, finish the job.
1: Looking at those wider talks, we hear they may be back on in Switzerland, but involving President Trump's envoy Steve Witkoff, possibly his son-in-law Jared Kushner, and the Iranian foreign minister, but not the US vice president, who was originally going to go. So can a lower level delegation, if you like, can that make progress?
5: Well, I think it's definitely a setback. I mean, that news that J.D. Vance, the vice president, wasn't going to travel to Switzerland came through pretty last minute yesterday. So the fact that Steve Witkoff is going, of course, he's been heavily involved in all negotiations in the Middle East, including with Lebanon, with the Iranians, and also with the situation in Gaza. I guess they'll get started, but it's not a great start, is it?
1: OK, John, thank you very much indeed. John Donison there, live from Jerusalem. You're listening to The Newsroom from the BBC World Service. In May, a heatwave broke records across Europe, including in Ireland, France, Britain and Portugal. Well, the continent is now heating up again and could see record June temperatures as well. Hot air from Africa has created a high-pressure heat dome, which traps and compresses the air, sending temperatures soaring. Friedrich Otto is a professor in climate science at Imperial College London.
6: This is human-induced climate change. Temperatures that are this high is because of the burning of fossil fuels over the last decades. We are now living in a climate where we will have every summer temperatures over 30 degrees, and as long as we keep burning fossil fuels, these will obviously increase. It's not enough to say, be careful, there is a heat wave and drink water, but also there needs to be public water fountains everywhere and museums and other public buildings like lecture theatres and universities over the weekends. Or you can think of lots of places where people could go and take a break and be cool.
1: Our correspondent Guy Hedgeco is monitoring developments from the Spanish capital, Madrid. Guy, how bad is it likely to get?
7: Well, it's going to be pretty hot, certainly where I am in Madrid, the capital of Spain. We're going to see temperatures up in the high 30s this weekend. But it's down in the south of Spain where we're going to see the hottest temperatures. And that's often the case when we have heat waves here. For example, 42 degrees in some areas near Seville down in the south. But something which is quite unusual is we're going to see temperatures probably of around 40 degrees up in the north of the country, in the Basque country. And up there, they're really not used to those kinds of temperatures. And I think that one of the unusual things about this heat wave is it's coming so early. I mean, the summer has begun officially, but even so, to have these kinds of temperatures before the end of June is quite unusual. And obviously, we're going to see similar temperatures around other parts of Europe, Portugal, France and Italy, for example, as well.
1: And is there anything that the authorities can do to help people cope with these kind of temperatures?
7: Well, I mean, what we're hearing in Spain and elsewhere is the kind of health advice that you always hear with heat waves, which is that, you know, people with underlying health issues, or elderly people and also small children, should stay out of the sun and the heat at the hottest time of day, which here in Spain tends to be sort of mid to late afternoon. But also some towns and cities have been taking the kinds of measures that Professor Otto was talking about, that is providing some public spaces like sort of libraries or sports halls and so on as sort of heat refuges. So they say that people can go into those places which are air conditioned, sit down, have a drink of water, until the worst of the heat has passed, if they need to. So we're seeing some sort of initiatives in some towns and cities here in Spain, certainly, which are beginning along those lines.
1: And with the world seemingly getting hotter all the time, what about longer term efforts?
7: Well, I mean, this government is very much committed to, here in Spain, to the green transition and green energy. That's obviously very long term. But elsewhere, there are sectors and industries like, for example, the tourist industry, which is very important in Spain, which I think is looking very closely at the idea of trying to get people to come and visit the country outside the sort of July and August, those sort of times of the year when it's particularly hot, to try and encourage tourists to come when it's a little bit cooler. And I think a lot of industries are trying to think laterally due to the pressures that are presented by this kind of heat.
1: Guy Hedgeco in Madrid, thank you. Well, just as cold comes with its own vocabulary, like brass monkeys for freezing weather, summer heat also has a language of its own. British lexicographer Susie Dent has been telling us about some of her favourite phrases, beginning with dog days.
8: Dog days are lovely, actually, because most people think of them as being days which are so hot that dogs have to seek the shade. But actually, the dog here is the dog star Sirius, which rises with the sun in the Northern Hemisphere. So there is a wonderful lexicon actually out there if you really want to express being incredibly hot, or indeed four-wallowed, which is a wonderful term from the 1300s, which means you're so tired and exhausted from tossing and turning all night just from the heat. But there is a secret lexicon, because we don't reach for it too often. As you would expect, we have a huge vocabulary for rain. I mean, just look up D, the letter D in the historical dictionary, and you will be there for hours with words for drizzle, etc. But there are some words waiting for us. I think a lot of people will know about mafting. Mafting weather is absolutely sweltering weather, and to maft is to lack air or be out of breath. Ultimately, it goes back to a word for snow, because snow piles up and smothers everything. You have moothy. So if you're moothy, you're exhausted by the heat. You can be draggy, which is so hot and thirsty, you just drag your feet. There's a lovely word from the 17th century, which is to apricate. And that is to bask in the warmth of the sun. And actually, it's the sister word to one of my favourite words in the dictionary, which is apricity, which is actually the warmth of the sun on a chilly day. I did try to find some teen slang. You know, I just thought, what about some kind of modern ones that we're coming up with? I couldn't find anything, actually. I just imagine they would say it's low-key scorching or mad hot.
1: Word expert Susie Dent. The co-hosts, United States, are having a good World Cup. After winning their opening match 4-1, they secured another victory in their second game, 2-0 against Australia, and are now guaranteed to win their group. That means they should have an easier opponent when the tournament moves on to the knockout phase. Scotland's hopes, though, suffered a blow when they lost 1-0 to Morocco yesterday evening. However, as they won their first game, they still have quite a good chance of going through, and their fans remain optimistic.
9: It's hard to watch, but they did well, they did well. Let's hope!
10: Second half was better, so I think we'll be okay. We're going to qualify the next round, yep.
11: We move on to Brazil, don't we? And we'll beat Brazil. We will beat Brazil.
12: It was good until they scored in the first minute.
1: But Turkey are already out after suffering their second defeat, 1-0 to Paraguay, and that's despite having 62 shots in their first two games. There was a notable incident at the end of the first half when Paraguay's Miguel Almirón became the first player ever to be sent off for covering his mouth when arguing with an opponent. We can talk now to Conor O'Grady from BBC Sport. And Conor, remind us of the rule that led to that red card.
13: Yeah, hello to you. A bit of history in that final World Cup match on Friday. It could actually mark the end of Miguel Almirón's World Cup this time around. Now, this legislation, it was introduced right at the end of April. It was actually just a few weeks after the Benfica winger Gianluca Prestigiani raised his shirt while speaking to Real Madrid's Vinicius Junior. Now, that was in a Champions League match. At the time, he was accused of racist abuse, something he denied. And following a UEFA investigation, Prestigiani was found guilty of homophobic conduct. Now, the decision itself, and this is where it gets a tiny bit awkward, actually, it remains at the absolute discretion of the referee. So a key part is that if the conversation is deemed in the eyes of the referee to be friendly, for instance, then players can indeed do that. As soon, though, as there's any form of what FIFA refer to as confrontation, then in that instance, it will become a red card. And that is what was deemed to have happened just before half-time on that game on Friday evening.
1: And that's just one of a series of new initiatives that we're seeing at this World Cup, including efforts to stop time wasting and those controversial water breaks. So how's it all going so far?
13: Yeah, Oliver, 10-second substitutions, a whole host of VAR changes as well. But as you say, the thing that a lot of people are talking about at the moment is these hydration breaks. Maybe not a rule change of sorts. This is where the referee blows his whistle probably about 22 minutes into each half to allow the players to rehydrate. Now, it's being treated as a tactical timeout for teams and actually a money-making exercise for the broadcasters as well. Experts have told BBC Sport over the past few days that an average 30-second World Cup ad slot for Fox Sports, that's the American host broadcaster, is costing more than $200,000. Now, the breaks themselves, some have suggested that they have disrupted the momentum of games. It's brought heavy criticism from managers, from the players, and actually in some instances as well has drawn some loud cheers from the crowds who are watching on inside the stadiums.
1: Now, as I was saying, we're starting to see some teams going through, some teams heading home. What should we look out for in today's games?
13: Four games today. Actually, some really good matches to Sweden. Now, they got off to the perfect start earlier this week. They beat Tunisia 5-1 in the end. Alexander Isak got on the score sheet, really impressed. Viktor Gyökeres also got on the score sheet, impressed for Graham Potter's men. They face Netherlands, Germany. They're in action. They face Ivory Coast. Curaçao, the smallest nation ever to qualify for the World Cup, they're in action. They play Ecuador. The final game on Saturday sees Tunisia face Japan.
1: Connor, many thanks indeed. Connor O'Grady there from BBC Sport. Well, staying with sport of a kind, and the traditional French pastime of pétanque, also known as boule, is usually a relaxing game. But in recent years, disputes between rival teams in France have occasionally turned violent. In the latest case, a pensioner has died after allegedly being struck by a heavy metal ball thrown by an 81-year-old fellow player. The news from Chantal Hartle has been looking at this for us. For those who aren't familiar, first of all, what is pétanque?
14: Well, it is popular all around the world, but nowhere more so than in France, where it's a big thing. And there's around 20 million French people that play pétanque socially. There's around 7,000 registered clubs. What it is, the game is typically played on a gravel or a dirt surface, and players take it in turns to throw hand-sized metal balls along the surface in an arc towards a small wooden goal, a small wooden ball. Now, the goal is to get as many of your team's balls close to the wooden ball than that of your opponent's, or sometimes you knock them off course entirely and send them spiralling in another direction.
1: Okay, and what happened in this latest incident?
14: This happened in the seaside resort of Mimizan in southwest France, which has a pétanque space covered by trees. They call it a boulodrome. This dispute was said to have started after a nearby pétanque club that plays on the beach asked to use this court because it was a really hot day, temperatures of more than 30 degrees, so they were seeking a bit of shade. Now, witnesses say two men then grappled with each other before the 68-year-old was allegedly struck in the head with the metal ball. He didn't immediately die of his injuries, though. He collapsed shortly after being struck and suffered a heart attack. Now, the public prosecutor's office confirmed that an 81-year-old has been arrested. He's being held in custody. And the office is investigating whether the blow from the metal ball directly caused the man's death.
1: But this isn't the first time that pétanque has turned violent in France.
14: Not at all. They actually have a term for it, Ollie. They call it booliganism. That's something that the media in France has called it, because we do keep seeing these instances of violence. Actually, in the same resort in 2021, a 52-year-old player was jailed for 4 years for stabbing and injuring a 25-year-old player. And a few years earlier, French umpires said that they were facing a wave of violence linked to inebriated players, because this being a sort of social pastime, drinking is part of the sport and why people kind of enjoy it. The French Pétanque Federation did introduce breath tests for players in official tournaments in 2018. But alcohol aside, more local clubs are starting to offer money as prizes as well. So you've got people that are playing for cash rather than enjoyment, which might explain why tensions can run high.
1: Chantal Hartle, thank you. Now, it's 40 years since the influential British band The Smiths released their album The Queen Is Dead. It became an instant classic thanks to the music, the lyrics and a sleeve photo that fans love to recreate. Sort of Abbey Road zebra for the North. Our reporter Joe McCartney visited the site.
15: On a quiet street in Salford, people still come from across the world to stand in front of a wall.
16: Come from Brazil.
17: Scottsdale, Arizona.
18: Salt Lake City, Utah.
15: Peterborough. Every few minutes, another group steps forward, recreating a photograph taken 40 years ago. The album was The Queen Is Dead. The band were The Smiths, and the green doors that stand alongside the red brick frontage of the Salford Lads Club helped the youth club become one of the most recognisable images in British music. Founded in 1903, the club has spent more than a century supporting young people. Dina Mahood is the Salford Lads Club operations manager.
19: I think when people see the club on the outside, they just sort of see the door. But once they come in, we do find that people are surprised at how, you know, we've been able to preserve such a building and for it to be still in its original state. So when we do then explain that it is still functioning, we do still have our young people coming in. They sort of step back and realise, like, wow, it's a legacy. It's been here for 123 years.
15: In 2025 alone, visitors arrived from more than 70 countries. But why does an album released four decades ago still resonate so much with audiences? John Robb is a music journalist and author on several books that cover the band.
20: Well, it's obviously a classic record, classic songwriting, great musicianship as well, actually, which isn't often noted, brilliant lyrics, the funny, that great twist of melancholy and humour.
15: The Queen Is Dead remains one of the most influential British albums. In 2013, the music magazine NME ranked it as the best album of all time. To mark the anniversary, Manchester poet Tony Walsh has been commissioned to write a new poem celebrating both the Smiths and the Salford Lads Club.
21: And they stood here in this doorway with this sign, and what it means about community and unity and gateways to your dreams about history and legacy and daring to believe that you can open hope and live our kid.
15: The poem celebrates not just an album and a photograph, but the generations of young people who've passed through these doors, as Dina explains.
19: Tourists, when they come in, they sort of come and purchase some of our merchandise, obviously them knowing that that merchandise or the funds then go back into the sort of youth programs. It's also quite nice for tourists to understand that we are a charity still and we are mainly here for youth work.
15: 40 years after the release of The Queen Is Dead, people still travel from all over the world to recreate a photograph. But for the young people who walk through the doors each week, the Salford Lads Club remains more than just a piece of music history.
1: Joe McCartney and The Smiths ending this edition of The Newsroom.

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4: Coming up on The Fifth Floor with me, Farenike Amidi, we hear about the impact of tourism on Mount Everest.
5: The mountain is stinking now. These people who got Hilary Dawa Sherpa from the lower reaches, that's quite low. Higher up, South Col, for example, that's the Camp 4. Go there now. People have been sending me videos. They are the ghost tent city now. And the tents are now dancing like ghosts at Camp 4. It's trash.
4: That's coming up after the latest BBC News.
6: BBC News with Jane Steele. Israeli air and artillery strikes on southern Lebanon are reported to have killed at least 10 people, including a Lebanese soldier. They come a day after a ceasefire was announced between Israel and the Iranian-backed group Hezbollah. Israel says it's responding to Hezbollah firing projectiles overnight. The president of Bolivia, Rodrigo Paz, has declared a state of emergency hours after reaching a deal with the main trade union federation, ending weeks of protests that crippled the economy. Groups from rural areas linked to the former president Evo Morales weren't included. The US State Department has derided the Cuban government's proposed economic reforms as superficial smoke signals. Cuba has been under a US fuel blockade for months. A tourist has died in a fire at a luxury beach resort in the Dominican Republic. Local officials in the Caribbean nation said she was Italian. 1,700 people were evacuated. The authorities said the fire was now under control. Much of Europe is facing sweltering temperatures, with several countries on high alert. In France, President Emmanuel Macron has called for extreme vigilance. Britain, Spain, Switzerland and Germany have also raised alerts. A heat wave in May broke records in many countries. A Chinese paraglider pilot has had a narrow escape after getting hooked on a construction crane in the southwestern city of Nanchong. Video showed firefighters extending a ladder to reach him. Archaeologists in Mexico have unearthed ancient ruins believed to be of Mayan origin, but of a type never seen before in the area. Dating to between 200 and 600 AD, they include a flagstone and limestone platform. A Paraguayan player has become the first to be sent off at a Football World Cup for covering his mouth during a confrontation with a Turkish opponent. Miguel Almirón was sent off under new rules to prevent players making offensive comments undetected. Paraguay eventually won the match. BBC News.

0: Welcome to The Fifth Floor from the BBC World Service with me, Farenak Amidi. The BBC World Service broadcasts in 45 languages around the world. Our job here at The Fifth Floor is to bring you the best of those stories in English and also to get you closer to the extraordinary work our journalists do. Later, we will hear why some senior Catholic priest from the Vatican flew to Peru to kneel and ask forgiveness from a native tribe.
1: Today, we are here to ask for your forgiveness on behalf of the Church. We are late. We should have come here 20 years ago, and we are truly sorry. Please forgive us.
0: But first, at the beginning of June, a cleanup crew on Mount Everest were clearing abandoned tents and rubbish when they saw a man in the distance, completely alone, sliding down the mountain towards base camp. The man was Hilary Dawa Sherpa. He had been missing for 6 days, and his family were so convinced that he had died that they already started doing last rites for him. He was airlifted to a nearby hospital where he received treatment for dehydration and frostbites and a fractured bone. Nearly every person who climbs Mount Everest depends on a member of the Sherpa community to guide them up the mountain, carry belongings, and set up camps. So why was Hilary Dawa Sherpa left alone on the mountain? Joining me today is Kamal Pariyar of BBC Nepali, who spoke to Hilary Dawa Sherpa about his miraculous survival, and global environment correspondent Navin Singh Khatka, who is also from Nepal. Welcome, guys. It's great to have you on The Fifth Floor.
2: Thank you.
0: Kamal, I'm going to start with you. When you went to see Hilary Dawa Sherpa in the hospital, what was it like and what did he tell you?
3: In the brief conversation, Dawa explained how he survived and expressed his happiness to see his family members again.
0: Yeah.
3: He didn't go missing, but he was forced to stay behind as his oxygen ran out near Camp 3. So informed that he chewed ice when he was thirsty and fortunately found some chocolate in his pockets to eat. And he also informed that he had lost his bag that included his gears and walkie-talkie, so he couldn't make the immediate communication with the expedition team back in Kathmandu. And so he didn't think that he would be alive. He was trapped in a crevasse for about 2 days near Khumbu's icefall section. After managing to come out from the crevasse, he followed some ropes that he found nearby. And he didn't stop until he reached places near base camp. And a group that leads the cleaning campaign in the Everest, they saw him and he was carried down before he was airlifted to Kathmandu for treatments.
0: Wow, a true miraculous survival, really. So Kamal, one part of the story that has been, you know, raising a lot of questions is that Dawa was initially hired for this particular expedition as a cook, but then eventually he became a guide. Why did that happen? And is it a common thing in expeditions?
3: It's not a usual thing for sure, because the family members that I talked to say that he was hired as a cook, not as a guide. He was booked for up to Camp 2 only. But told his family members that he had to accompany a foreign climber after another guide failed to join him for some reasons.
0: Mm-hmm.
3: At the same time, the expedition company that Dawa was associated with has different narratives, and at present, the case is under the investigation. It's a report in a couple of days, maybe tomorrow or day after, and things will be more clearer then, I guess.
0: And do we know why it took so long for him to be rescued?
3: Everyone is unhappy that Dawa self-rescued himself and amid difficult landscape. Bad weather conditions. But the people, especially families of the Sherpa, have been raising a question. Would there be the same treatments to the foreign climbers or any VIP clients? entire mountaineering community and the members of the family are yet to know about this and why he was rescued so late. But people are blaming the expedition company for its negligence and government's efforts in the delays of his search and rescue operations. I think it's the search operation was carried out after 3 days of he went missing. Liaison officers at the base camp knew days after he went missing. The search was carried out only after the story was covered in the international media. So since everyone thought he was not alive and search and rescue operations began very late, but had there been GPS tracking system in place, I think it would be easier to trace him in time, and a rescue could be carried a little earlier.
0: Navin, I want to bring you in here. You've been reporting on Mount Everest for a very long time. When incidents like this happen, does it bring a lot of scrutiny onto the industry? What is the reaction of people? What are the topics that they talk about?
2: So when things like this happen, there's a lot of buzz, and then it evaporates. Mm-hmm. And then we have next climbing season. Everybody forgets what happened past then and then. So I'll tell you quickly, in 2014, 16 Sherpas died because of an avalanche.
0: Yes.
2: We were there. We went to this village where most of those who were dead came from. Now, even then, there was a lot of hue and cry about how to regulate all this, what should be done. And that was that. Fast forward 2023, 18 climbers died because of this traffic jam. But then what happened? Almost nothing. It kind of fizzles out, you know. It's just that it's basically a business for everyone. And I won't just blame the government here. It's also the private operators who make big money, including Nepalese operators and also international operators. We hear now and then some laws being introduced. The question is, how much is that implemented? And then the big multi-billion dollar question is, who implements them on the ground? What Kamal just now talked about, liaison officers. That we've been reporting for many, many years now. The liaison officers are deployed with each team. They are supposed to keep track of everything, what's going on. But what happens is, we've seen this all these years, they just sign the papers, they pocket money, and then many of them, in fact, most of them, don't even go there. Some of them who do, just go there to the base camp, do photo ops, come back. Now, the question is, in this case, who was the liaison officer? Why did this person not know about this? Why did this person let a cook advance further? And then there were other liaison officers stationed in at the base camp. At least three of them I know. Why were they not in the know?
0: Kamal, when incidents like this happen, Sherpas get injured, are left behind or die in these expeditions, does it cause resentment towards the tourist industry in that area in the Sherpa community?
3: Yes, death and injury of the Sherpa guides can build a sort of resentment, but it's rarely a very simple-headed towards individual tourists. Instead, this resentment is a complex mix of grief, economic necessity, and frustration. In this case, too, people have been asking about why Sherpas must risk their lives to rescue client members who lack basic mountaineering skills.
0: Yeah.
3: And when an influential guide dies or loses his fingers or to frostbite while helping a client, to make the Sherpa community feel intense or frustrated. So they're not happy. That it's happening time and again, but the story is the same, I have to say.
0: And Kamal, do people in Nepal, especially from the Sherpa community, want to see a reduction in this climbing tourist industry or maybe even a complete ban on it?
3: Every year, this debate comes into the limelight during the Everest season. The number of climbers rising every year, resulting in overcrowding on Mount Everest, reveals a complex divide within Nepal and among Sherpa guides especially. Though there is an urgent desire to reduce the number of inexperienced climbers, there is a slim voice for the complete ban. I had an interview recently with a record climber, Kamirita Sherpa, after he reached 32 times on top of Mount Everest. He stressed on limiting the climbing permits rather than complete ban, stating that the mountain is the lifeblood of the local community.
0: And Navin, I know that you have reported on some attempts to make climbing Everest a bit safer. Could you tell us about those?
2: So, you see, like I said earlier, they have been introducing new rules and regulations time and again. The question is about how much it is implemented. Well, in some cases, they have been implemented, but in many, they have not been. For example, the question of, like I said, climbers need to have experience. So what's the shortcut they found? The shortcut they found was because they'll have to spend 3 months, 2 months, 3 months, whatever, at the base camp. So maybe those operators will train those climbers who have no experience just then when they're at the base camp. You see what I mean? So that can be a quick go, you know, and then they can produce the certificate that here we go, we've got the training already. That's a quick fix, you know, but when it comes to implement, the liaison officer is a striking example, you see. Mm-hmm. That is the foremost point. If the liaison officers do their job effectively and duly, honestly, I think many of these issues can be addressed. Mm-hmm. I'm not saying it can be a foolproof thing. Remember, this is adventure tourism. It involves risks. But when all these kind of flouting happens, then that risk jumps manifold.
0: Yeah. And why, in your opinion, what are the main reasons these things are failing and they're not being implemented properly?
2: I think, to be honest, it starts with the level of seriousness. You see, like I said, events happen, tragedies happen, and it hogs headlines, and it's in the news, and then suddenly, you know, 1 year down the line, everybody forgets. That cycle has been going on for many, many years now. And then, of course, you know, there is this tussle between the local governance and the government in Kathmandu. So the local government, the Pasang Lamu Rural Municipality that regulates this place locally, they are now trying to get things in their own hand. They think that they should have the authority. And there is a tussle going on. So I think, you know, if once this give and take happens properly, then maybe few things can change. I'm not saying everything will change because, you see, there are other things. We have not even talked about climate change, how climate change is posing this massive thing into another real Himalayan task. But yes, to some extent, things can happen. For example, the poo bag. This was introduced by the local government, you know, so you have to bring your poo bag back because the mountain is stinking now. Oh. You know, it's full of things. You know, these people who got Hilary Dawashepa from the lower reaches, that's quite low. Higher up, South Call, for example, that's the Camp 4. Go there. Now, people have been sending me videos. All this, they are the ghost tent city now.
0: You see, terrible.
2: They've left behind entire tents. And the tents are now dancing like ghosts at Camp 4. Trash. So this is like, you know, incredible. It's easy said than done. It's easy said than done. But hopefully they'll find. This needs to be sustainable.
0: Yeah.
2: This needs to be sustainable.
0: Absolutely. Well, thank you both. Kamal Padiyar from BBC Nepali and Navin Singh Khatka, Global Environment Correspondent for BBC World Service. You're listening to the documentary from the BBC World Service. This is The Fifth Floor, and I'm Farna Kamidi. In May, in a town in northwestern Peru, a group of Catholic priests knelt and publicly asked for forgiveness from descendants of the indigenous Tayan community. The scene, captured on video, is pretty remarkable. A group of priests in robes addressing the representatives of the community before stepping down to be among them and kneeling. "We are here to ask for your forgiveness on behalf of the church," said Monsignor Jordi Bertomeu, the Vatican's special envoy, as members of the congregation looks on. So let's find out more about why these priests were asking forgiveness. I have Isabel Caro from BBC Mundo here with me, who's been following this story. Isabel, welcome.
4: Thank you so much. It's great to have you.
0: So before anything else, let's set the scene. Who are the Tayan community?
4: Yeah, the Tayan community are considered one of the oldest indigenous peoples of Peru's northern coast. They inhabited large lands on the area way before of the colonial times. And they were communities that live from the agriculture, and they live from their land, basically. And the San Juan Bautista, the Catacaos community, which is in the center of this dispute, seems themselves as the descendants of this group.
0: So you said this dispute, this is exactly why the church was there to apologize. But this dispute goes back to 1998. Tell us what happened then.
4: Yeah, that's the year when everything started for the communities, because that year, a transfer they claim was fraudulent of nearly 10,000 hectares of communal land was made. The land that they owned was transferred in an assembly that they said never really happened. And actually, they found out later that people who had signed this transfer deed were dead at the moment when the assembly took place. It was thought that these people who got the land is still some dead members' identities in order to make this happen. Also, some of the community members who appear signing claim that they did not recognize doing that, and their signatures were forged. So that is the very beginning of this story. A land was transferred in a fraudulent way. That's how the people there is calling this.
0: And their ownership of the land was different from the modern day ownership, which each person has their own deed.
4: Yeah, because since they were like indigenous communities, they didn't have like property titles themselves. Okay. Like they weren't individual titles. They were like communal kind of titles. So when this transfer was made, the land was sold to a company that then passed it to a firm linked to the Sodalitium.
0: Let's talk about the Sodalitium, because they are at the heart of this story. They are kind of a sect and quite influential in Peru. Who are they?
4: Yeah, well, the Sodalitium of Christian Life was a conservative movement founded in Peru in 1971 by Luis Fernando Figari. It was founded as a Catholic apostolic society made up for both priests and consecrated lay members. They were recognized by the Vatican in 1992. And they create this religious community there in Peru, which is a very Catholic country, by the way. And they became a very strong and influential institution there, not only in terms of their religion, but also they were very powerful in terms of their political links and also their business, because they had like a lot of interest in different industries there.
0: And meanwhile, for the Tayan community, in the beginning, when this land transfer happened, things didn't really change for the community. But then from 2011 onwards, things started changing, and not for in their advantage and benefit. What happened?
4: Yeah, well, that year was like an inflection point for the communities, because since the transfer happened in 1998, nothing really changed for them. So they keep living from the land. They were there doing their normal activities, and nothing really changed for them. But then one day they realized some fences were being built in territories that they claimed that they owned. And at that point, what happened was that a big confrontation between the community and the people who were building the fences took place. Mm-hmm. And in November that year, this escalated way more, because what the members of the community told me is that there was a massive confrontations between these two groups.
0: Tell us more about that, how this conflict over this land started developing.
4: The communities realized there were fences being built on their land. They tried to fight back and they tried to remove them. So then there was this violent confrontation. And that's when this man, he was on his 30s, had two children and a wife. His name is Guadalupe Zapata Sosa, he died because of one of the gunfires. In that moment, everything was very like complex, and it was a very agitated moment, and the community tried to defend themselves and defend the land, and that is, it's when this member of the community dies. But that creates a very like complex environment for them, because this incident began what the Tayan people alleged was a criminalization campaign against them for a range of offenses, including trespassing, robbery, and terrorism. Then in 2015, the Peruvian journalist Paula Ugas and Pedro Salinas published a book revealing that Sodalito members had sexually abused many people within the organization. So that was like a big bomb. And that's when the Vatican take responsibility, and Pope Francis at that time sent Jordi Bertomeu and also Charles Cicluna to investigate this case and investigate this organization. Yeah. And then they realized this was not only about sexual abuse, but also abuse of power, and also like a very kind of corruptive organization that were using religion to create wealth and avoid taxes and everything. They're always denied this. I mean, the company and the Sodalitium, they have been saying for years that they are not guilty of any of these claims.
0: Nevertheless, the Vatican has apologized on their behalf.
4: Yes.
0: Do we know what the Vatican investigation found out?
4: Actually, that is not very clear, but in terms of what we've been seeing the last couple of years and the narrative in which is being held by the Vatican, not only now with this gesture of kneeling in front of them, but also in 2024, Pope Francis sent a video to this community saying, I know what happened to you, you just need to defend your land, keep doing that. Like, it was the Vatican always support this community, and they believe them because they realized and concluded after the investigation that the Sodalitium was a corrupted institution. Okay. After the investigation, Pope Francis decided to suppress completely this institution. And that's why what happened on that mass that was very emotional for the community, they told me, I talked with them, and they told me it was a very like significant moment for them, because they felt recognized, they felt some justice. And that's when the community started to feel more supported. And what happened on this mass was like the end of that path of the promise of the Vatican to give some reparation to these people. But it's important to say that in Peru, there is no sentence or anything legal that proved that these lands were transferred in an illegal way. It's complex. And when I talk with Jordi Bertomeu, he says this is a country with a very complex institutional situation. Yeah. It's a very complex country in terms of their politics. They're being in a lot of crisis. So what he tried to say with that is it's the justice in Peru needs to do more for these people, because it's something that the Vatican feel it is their responsibility. Mm-hmm. And that's why they want to repair these families, not only with symbolic kind of gestures
0: like an apology,
4: but also with money, with like economic reparation.
0: Is that something that might happen?
4: What Bertomeu told me is that they are in a very complex process of assessing the assets of this organization, because it's not very clear which are the assets that they could like liquidate in this case. But they're trying to do that. They're trying to get into that place where they can just liquidate those assets and then give some money back to the communities. At least that is the promise from the Vatican. And the families are now like very hopeful about that, because they know the new Pope, Pope Leo, is also very committed to this conflict. I mean, he is connected to Peru. He was a bishop of Chiclayo, which is very nearby to this situation. And he had a crucial role in taking this case to Pope Francis and in the decision that it was taking afterwards.
0: Thank you very much, Isabel. Thank you, Isabel Caro from BBC Mundo. If you're a regular listener to The Fifth Floor, it's great to have you back. If you're just catching the program for the first time, I should let you know that The Fifth Floor is at the heart of global storytelling on the BBC World Service, bringing you the best stories from BBC journalists from all over the world.
5: They're always like half step away from a big breakthrough, because it just takes one good acquaintance, right? One good opportunity for them to get access to something really important. It seems in most of the cases, in 90 or maybe even 99% of the cases, it doesn't happen. But what if it happens?
0: Journalists from the BBC's 43 language services are here to help you make sense of the world.
6: Everyone on land was talking about how there's a man who was in Kenya and he was going about in malls and really public places and meeting women, and somehow these videos had ended up online. We sort of built the evidence to suggest that it could be being filmed on smart glasses.
0: To excite your curiosity.
7: He's caught in a tug of war between uncompromising demands of his Islamist constituency and demands of governing a diverse society. So he's torn between those two tendencies.
0: And to get to grips with the facts behind the headlines.
8: The Iranian Jews who live here in Israel, they really want to see a different Iran. They want to see the sort of Iran that they left back in the 60s or 70s, one that had great partnership with Israel.
0: That's all we've got time for today.

Hey everyone, it's Doug Fabrizio. So about a year ago, KUER faced a challenge we couldn't meet alone. And you know what I'm talking about. It's when federal funding disappeared. And when it did, listeners like you stepped up. Some gave for the first time, others gave again. And that support has helped carry us through this moment of uncertainty. So today, we just wanted to say thank you. Thank you for listening. Thank you for believing in this work. And thanks for helping keep local journalism alive in Utah.

0: You're with 90.1 KUER Salt Lake City, NPR Utah. 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
1: In starting a war with Iran, did Donald Trump get played by Benjamin Netanyahu? To one former Secretary of State, it all sounded very familiar.
2: I remember one day I was on the phone for hours with Bibi, with others, you know, and they would say things like, our planes are on the tarmac. And I'd say, well, good luck. I mean, great. Why are you doing this?
1: Today on the New Yorker Radio Hour, Hillary Rodham Clinton, who is not at all surprised by how this war has turned out.
2: What did he say a few weeks ago? I'm bored. This is boring. Trying to make peace is boring. You hear, nobody told me about the Strait of Hormuz. I mean, nobody told me they could close the Strait of Hormuz. Where is the Strait of Hormuz? You know, you can't make it up.
1: Hillary Rodham Clinton joins me today

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1: To Geneva today to meet with the Iranian foreign minister, but the ongoing violence is an indication of how fragile these negotiations are, and we've got 2 months to negotiate a broader deal between Iran and the United States.
2: That's the BBC's John Donison reporting from Jerusalem. The newest Air Force One plane has touched down in the U.S. ahead of schedule. NPR's Ava Berger reports the jet, which arrived at Joint Base Andrews on Friday, was gifted to President Trump from the Qatari government.
3: President Donald Trump addressed service members in front of the jet painted red, white, and blue. He praised the early delivery of the luxury Boeing 747.
4: This plane was transformed into a flying White House at a level of luxury that nobody's ever seen before, probably even almost outside of an airplane. Nobody's ever seen anything like this.
3: The Qatari government gifted the plane to Trump last year. Industry groups originally said the plane could be worth about $400 million. It was one of the biggest foreign gifts ever received by the U.S. government. Because of that, it raised legal and ethical questions at the time. The plane will now undertake commissioning flights as a, quote, final exam before the president officially uses it. Ava Berger, NPR News.
2: On Wall Street, all three major stock indexes ended the short holiday week on a high note. NPR's Emily Kopp reports that's thanks to news of a deal out of the Middle East.
5: The announcement of a deal to end the war with Iran and reopen the Strait of Hormuz so oil can flow again was good news for investors and for drivers. Gas dipped below $4 a gallon. But inflation is still the highest it's been in more than 3 years. So even though the Federal Reserve left interest rates alone this week, policymakers indicated they might have to raise rates in the future to combat inflation. Meanwhile, SpaceX, the new stock on the block, soared higher. It ended the trading week on Thursday up 15%. For the week, both the Dow and the S&P 500 index rose less than 1%, while the Nasdaq climbed 2.4%. Emily Kopp, NPR News.
2: This is NPR. A fire has destroyed a luxury resort in the Dominican Republic, forcing the evacuation of about 1,700 people. Officials say an Italian tourist died and several others were injured. Guests were moved to other hotels after the massive blaze swept through the Viva Dominicus Beach Resort. Officials in Grand Canyon National Park say three people have died from heat-related causes over the last week. Ryan Heinches of member station KNAU reports it comes as temperatures have soared well into the triple digits.
6: Last week, a 72-year-old man was hiking on the popular South Kaibab Trail when he succumbed to the heat. And then just 4 days later, a 67-year-old man and a 68-year-old woman died from what officials believe was heat-related illness on the North Kaibab Trail. Forecasters that day had issued an extreme heat warning for lower elevations in the canyon, where temperatures neared 110 degrees. Park rangers responded via helicopter to both incidents, but all three hikers were dead when they arrived. It comes less than a month after an 18-year-old man also died from heat-related causes while hiking in the Inner Canyon. For NPR News, I'm Ryan Heinches in Flagstaff.
2: Tomorrow marks the summer solstice, the official start of summer in the Northern Hemisphere. It's the day with the most hours of sunlight. The solstice occurs when the Earth's North Pole is tilted most directly toward the sun. Many communities will mark the occasion with festivals, sunrise gatherings, and other traditions. I'm Windsor Johnston, NPR News, in Washington.
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1: Welcome to The New Yorker Radio Hour. I'm David Remnick. I last sat down with Hillary Rodham Clinton in 2017. Clinton was still working through everything that had gone so badly wrong the year before, how she'd lost the election, and how Donald Trump had come to occupy the White House. Trump had campaigned with a chant of lock her up, a threat that electrified so many of his supporters. Clinton, for them, was not merely a political opponent, but somehow the embodiment of evil. Now, it's been almost a decade, and Donald Trump has, for the most part, moved on to yet other enemies. But Clinton remains very much a power broker in the Democratic Party and a leader of its centrist wing. She's also a voice of authority on U.S. foreign policy. With the Clinton Foundation, she's advocated for bringing down the cost of AIDS drugs worldwide and getting phones out of classrooms. I sat down with Hillary Clinton again this past week to talk about the war in Iran, Joe Biden's doomed campaign for the presidency, and how America might perhaps begin to move beyond Trumpism. We met on stage at the 92nd Street Y in New York City. Secretary Clinton, in your book, Something Lost, Something Gained, you write about your state of mind after the election of Donald Trump. You describe yourself as someone who remains an optimist that worries a lot. Now, we all worry, but I want to grasp the extent of your agony. And I want to begin with a big question. Does Donald Trump and Trumpism represent a real and sustained era of authoritarianism in this country?
2: I really believe that he does represent the threat of authoritarianism, and the people who enable him, who support him, who follow him, have clearly decided that his kind of performance politics, his deliberate cruelty is exactly what they want to see for the country. Now, the good news is his favorability is in, you know, the mid-30s, but he is doubling down. He's doubling down on his impulsiveness, and it's very worrisome to me. You know, I teach at Columbia University now, of course, with the dean there. It's called Inside the Situation Room. And we talk about the traits of leaders, their behavior, their psychology. And there is a view that is rooted in how people make decisions, all of us, not just leaders, about what happens when someone finds themselves in what's called the domain of loss. It's a psychological concept. And almost counterintuitively, when people feel they are losing, they very frequently take greater risks. They double down on their behavior. And that's what I'm now worried about, because he's lashing out. He's demanding that we accept his version of reality, which is unhinged from the actual world that we live in and the actual consequences of his actions. So I think we have to be extremely vigilant and just, you know, ready to push back every chance we get.
1: How has your understanding of his support evolved? You were criticized a lot, probably rightly, for using the word deplorables for many of his followers. But how do you view the evolution of his followers and what it is that they want most of all from him?
2: Well, first of all, I said only about half were. So, to be fair.
1: Well, are you doubling down on deplorable?
2: I gave a speech, for example, about something called the alt-right, which, you know, the press had no idea what I was talking about. Certainly the public had no idea what I was talking about. But, you know, I was beginning to see this really disturbing rhetoric, racist rhetoric, sexist rhetoric, you know, the kind of authoritarian, demagogic claims about our politics. And it worried me. So, you know, I tried to kind of put that into the political debate, but I also did try to, you know, draw a line between those who were following him because of that. Mm-hmm. It wasn't a bug. It was the feature. And people didn't take it seriously. People were like, oh, that's just Donald. He's just spouting off. Don't worry about it. I saw something darker, but, you know, I was in not the strongest position since I was running against him to make that case. So I was trying to say, look, I understand there are people who believe that kind of stuff, but most of the people, at least half, who are, you know, following him, they want change. They are not satisfied with where we are in the country. It was something that, you know, I was aware of and I respected because people were feeling that, you know, it's hard to succeed a two-term president of your own party. I knew that mm-hmm. going into it. And, you know, people liked and respected President Obama, but, you know, they wanted something that might be a little different. And
1: a little different. But
2: they didn't know how different at right. the time.
1: I don't want to jump too far ahead, but I think it's fair to say that so far J.D. Vance has not covered himself in glory. And Marco Rubio probably doesn't appeal to the base with quite the same, you know, stick-to-itiveness of Trump himself. And I wonder if you think it's possible, and I think maybe this has run through your head, that the Trump family has dynastic ambitions, whether it's Donald Jr. or someone in the family who might pretend to succeed him.
2: Well, David, you and I think alike. I think, number one, if he could figure out a way to stay, he would. My husband likes to say, if he tries to stay, I'm running again. but if that's unlikely, which we have to hope it is, I don't get the feeling he's all warm and fuzzy about J.D. Vance.
1: No.
2: I don't think he is warm and fuzzy about nearly anybody other than himself. And who is closest enough to him, and that is possibly a son or a daughter.
1: A son or a daughter.
2: A son or a daughter.
1: And the daughter is thought to be cleverer than the son.
2: Well, I'm not going to characterize them. It's the blood relationship that matters.
1: Understood.
2: So, look, I mean, we're speculating like, you know, we know something, which we don't. I'm not hanging out Mar-a-Lago and sort of picking up the, you know, breadcrumbs of gossip. Yeah. But I think that...
1: I think you'd like it.
2: Yeah, but given his psychology, yeah. given, you know, Trump's psychology, he definitely, if he can't do it himself, he wants somebody he can control. And preferably somebody related to him. And that would be, I think, his, you know, his hope.
1: You've watched Trump over a long period of time. You've debated him three times. You've observed him very carefully, obviously. Is he disintegrating?
2: I think he is certainly not what he was, you know, falls asleep in lots of public meetings. I mean, poor Joe Biden. I mean, shut his eyes, you know, once or twice, but Donald Trump is like falling asleep all the time these days. But part of that is he stays up all night posting on Truth Social. So he's, you know, he's not getting enough sleep anyway, which is pretty disturbing because I don't think people who are sleep deprived make good decisions on top of everything else. But I really think he has a number of traits that have gotten, you know, more obvious. He doesn't even try to hide them. Mm-hmm. You know, his impulsivity, his immaturity, his lack of curiosity about anything going on around him, that, you know, like when, you know, he launched the war against Iran and then, you know, out of the White House, you hear that nobody told me about the Strait of Hormuz. I mean, nobody told me they could close the Strait of Hormuz. Where is the Strait of Hormuz? You know, you can't make it up. It's like it's like, you know, some movie that you walk out of because it's so outlandish.
1: Doctor
2: right?
1: Strangelove. Yes.
2: Yeah, exactly.
1: Former Secretary of State Hillary Rodham Clinton. The day we spoke, the administration announced an agreement or a memorandum of understanding to end the war with Iran. We'll pick up right there in just a moment. This is the New Yorker Radio Hour with more to come.
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6: 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That's Wait, Wait, Don't Tell Me from NPR. 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
1: This is the New Yorker Radio Hour. I'm David Remnick, and I've been speaking with Hillary Rodham Clinton. While serving in the Senate, Clinton ran for the presidency in 2008. And shortly after Barack Obama won that historic election, he appointed Clinton Secretary of State. She was quoted around that time saying, "We have a lot of damage to repair." And she was referring to alliances frayed by the wars in Iraq and Afghanistan. Clinton oversaw the State Department through the Arab Spring and the beginning of negotiations with Iran, which eventually became the nuclear deal known as the JCPOA. Trump abandoned that agreement in 2018 with fateful consequences. We're talking on a day where the United States and Iran seem to have signed an agreement to end, at least for now, this war. Did the United States lose this war?
2: Yes. The United States has come out weaker. Iran has come out stronger. It's not even an agreement. It's a memorandum of understanding, which we haven't even seen the details of. Now, I started the negotiations that led to the JCPOA, the agreement that President Obama eventually signed. It was an intensive diplomatic effort. We started by getting the UN Security Council to impose sanctions, global sanctions on Iran in June of 2010. We then, worked to get secret negotiations started through Oman. And those began with several meetings and with a plan about going forward, and which I handed off to my successor, John Kerry. But these were serious negotiations with high-level people. So when we sat across a table from Iranians, we had our own nuclear physicists there, as did they. We had experienced diplomats, people who had negotiated on many different fronts for many years. That's not the way this administration does its business.
1: The United States doesn't send bombers to Iran because anybody else commands it to, but it's very clear that Bibi Netanyahu, Prime Minister of Israel, pushed and pushed Donald Trump to do this. It's my understanding that when you were Secretary of State, Bibi Netanyahu made the same case. Tell me about that.
2: Well, you're absolutely right. When I was Secretary, it was a constant theme by Netanyahu and his then government, the then defense minister, Ehud Barak, the former prime minister. Mm-hmm. It was relentless. It was a constant push. I remember...
1: What would he say to you?
2: What?
1: What would he say to you?
2: He would basically say, you need to support us in attacking Iran. And so there was a constant argument that we would have. And I remember one day I was on the phone for hours with Ehud, with Bibi, with others, you know, and they would say things like, you know, our planes are on the tarmac. And I'd say, well, good luck. I mean, great. Why are you doing this?
8: So you're saying you were being played?
2: All the time. All the time.
8: By an ally that receives an enormous amount of aid.
2: Well, of course. And look, Bibi's been obsessed as long as I've dealt with him with two things, Iran, as you know, and his desire to normalize relations with Saudi Arabia. The first formal meeting I had with him in 2009, probably March, at the State Department, it was absolutely, you know, how can we get normalization with Saudi Arabia and how do we totally decapitate Iran? And he had this view that I think has become very clear in his, you know, dealings with Trump. Number one, decapitate the regime, it will fall. Number two, you know, disable the military insofar as possible, the people will rise up. And that was just never our read about what was going to happen, in part because this is a ruthless, theocratic regime that at least at the top levels, the clerical level, has a kind of apocalyptic view of their own importance in the struggle against Israel, the United States, the West, their Sunni neighbors, you know, the whole map that they look at. And they are also a regime that learned, sadly, a lesson from the overthrow of the Shah. There's a lot of, you know, analysis about why the Shah was finally deposed. But one of the arguments is, at the end, he would not murder his people. He would not order the mass murder of the demonstrators in the street. This regime has no such compunction.
8: Mm-hmm.
2: So if you have a regime that has already proven, as it did last year, they were willing to kill 35, 40,000 Iranians over the protests that were going on. If you have this alliance between the clerics and the military, they have enough folks in their ranks to keep moving up and taking over. Our take on Iran was, absent an effective armed opposition, which we've never seen, and absent some kind of internal dissent, whether like a general who would say, I'm not going to tolerate, you know, this any longer. But this regime is not, you know, they're not going to be toppled by, you know, appeals to their humanity, to their, you know, better, the angels of their, you know, better nature.
8: So
2: no,
8: if I hear what you're saying correctly, is number one, Bibi Netanyahu bamboozled Donald Trump. And number two, I don't imagine the intelligence changed radically about the state of play in Iran, that the president ignored not only the advice of his vice president and secretary of state, but the intelligence community telling him on the ground this would be a terrible idea.
2: Well, I can't speak to that. I don't know what was presented to him. You know, I also think, coming off the attacks of last June, which I supported the very specific surgical attacks on the known nuclear weapons sites.
8: Mm-hmm.
2: I believed that that was a clear mission with very achievable goals. I didn't know whether you could eliminate the program, but I thought you could certainly set it back.
8: Let's stay in the same region for a moment. I know that you're for a two-state solution and see it as the only outcome that any kind of peace can exist for the. But if I look at the Israeli polity, they don't want a two-state solution, certainly not now. And if you look at the Palestinian polity, which is an even more complicated set of geographies and population, two-state solution is not anywhere near the offing there. A two-state solution, which was fought for so hard, but began going out the window many years ago, seems impossible. Am I wrong?
2: You might be, but you might not be. And here's why. I'm going to say something positive about Trump. So hold on.
8: Okay. I've got a grip on my chair right now.
2: Trump's 20-point plan for Gaza is actually a pathway to security for Israel, reconstruction for Gaza, and the possibility of self-determination, however defined, for the Palestinians. There are a lot of people who reject it because Trump did it, but it's the only game in town. There's nothing else. And I've engaged in some, kind of track two diplomacy with Israelis, not in the current government, former governments, military, intelligence, political officials, Palestinians, Arabs. So it's a very, it's a very painful discussion because, these are experienced people with lots of scars to show for their efforts over many years, not just on peace, but on security, particularly for Israel. But I really believe if we took this 20-point plan, which starts with, the disarmament of Hamas, a huge, important step yet to be accomplished, but took all of the 20 points so that it wasn't just disarm Hamas and, maybe do some reconstruction and, build some
8: hotels,
2: resorts on the coast. But if you really took the whole approach that is embodied in that 20-point plan, and I know there are people who are working to try to move forward on that, there is a glimmer of a possible path forward. Now, having said that, you are dealing with two peoples that are even more traumatized than perhaps has happened in the past. You had Rachel Goldberg-Polen on your podcast last week. And, I met her during the time when I was trying to help and support families who were advocating to get the hostages back. And it's, she writes this very moving, profoundly sad book about her son, Hirsch.
8: And we've had Mohammed Mawish and Mossab Abu-Tow, who lost multiple members of their family.
2: And I've met with them as well.
8: Did the Biden administration fail to push hard against the Netanyahu government? Did it give too free a rein to the Israeli government during the...
2: I think it's a very, very hard question to answer for this reason. As I said, October 7th was a mass trauma event. Clearly, the people who were murdered, the families who lost loved ones, the hostages, 250 plus who were taken into Gaza, it was a long, terrible trauma.
8: 100%. But Biden came to Israel, and the wisest thing it seems to me that he said was, I feel your pain. I understand how horrible this is. We support you, but at the same time, do not repeat our mistakes and act out of prolonged vengeance. He was obviously referring to Afghanistan and even more so to Iraq, the misadventures there, to say the least, and the damage they did and the lives lost there. And I think a lot of people would say that is exactly what Israel went ahead and did by such a prolonged war, and that the United States and the Biden administration and later the Trump administration did very little to put a pause to it.
2: I think that, and I wasn't there. I don't know what the internal discussions were. But every time there was a push against Israel to change tactics, to avoid certain targets, the response would be, we know that there are tunnels. could and should the Israelis have been more careful with civilian casualties? Absolutely. There's no doubt about that. But did they have a response to, you know, what they were trying to accomplish, rescuing hostages, you know, getting access to Hamas leadership and fighters in these tunnels? They did. Mm-hmm. And trying to walk that line in the middle of a war is very hard. So I try to imagine myself. I'm sitting, you know, in CENTCOM and talking to the Israeli military. I'm sitting, you know, at the CIA and talking to Mossad. And they are coming back not with, you know, totally unbelievable claims. Right. They're coming back with, here's what our intelligence tells us. Here's, you know, we think if we can get there. Maybe we can, you know, get Sinwar. Maybe we can, you know, rescue hostages. And the fog of war was like totally overwhelming.
8: When you hear Ehud Olmert refer to war crimes, when you hear a scholar like an Israeli scholar like Omer Baratov refer to genocide, or even David Grossman, a novelist you know well, do you agree with them?
2: Again, I am looking at facts. I'm trying to figure out, and I have not reached my own conclusions because I don't have oftentimes there's after action reports. Mm-hmm. And the thing I am most critical of is there has been no after action report about what happened leading up to October 7th, on October 7th, and post October 7th. So we don't have all the information I personally would like to see and know about. The original sin is, why did October 7th happen? What were the signals that were missed? What could have been done differently? What did Bibi Netanyahu think he was doing, having Qatar pay Hamas millions and millions of dollars a month in order, in his thinking, to weaken the Palestinian Authority? What did he think was going to happen? So I guess my point, David, is I want to know everything I can know. I want to know everything I can about the intelligence failures, the military decisions, before I'm willing to say you could have done this or you should have done that or pass judgment.
8: I received a text today. I received a text today from the best journalist I know in Israel, a very keen defense analyst, and he said, this memo of understanding is the end of Bibi. I think a lot of people have gone broke predicting the political end of Bibi Netanyahu. Are you willing to go broke?
2: You know, he has certainly more than nine lives politically, but I think this is a real defeat for him. He did push Trump into the war against Iran. We didn't gain anything of real importance, and we may have lost a lot. But that means Bibi also lost, because to go into that kind of alliance and to push Trump to do something that Trump, I'm not sure, even understood the implications of, and then for Trump wanting to get out of it. Because what did he say a few weeks ago? I'm bored. This is boring. Trying to make peace is boring. So Bibi's left out there by himself. Mm. And there are several really serious questions. You know, what he's doing in Lebanon now is, to me, counterproductive. He has never had, Israel has never had, in as long as I can remember, a government that started out more open to working with Israel to try to disarm Hezbollah. And rather than trying to be, you know, in my view, kind of smart about how to build up a Lebanese government for the purpose of disarming and neutering Hezbollah, which is definitely in Israel's interest, Israel has been engaged in this bombardment of Lebanon. And, you know, so they're fighting on that front. I think they're turning a blind eye to the settler violence in the West Bank is extremely dangerous. So I think, you know, Netanyahu believes that war is his friend because he wants to contain the opposition by creating conflict so that he tries to rally the country behind him. I think this Iran deal may be, you know, the straw that finally breaks that and creates an opening for, you know, his departure in the upcoming elections. But I'm worried that if you don't see a government that understands the importance of tending to Israel's economy and future, you're going to see a big exit by particularly young Israelis. And there is some evidence of that.
1: My conversation with Hillary Clinton continues in just a moment. This is the New Yorker Radio Hour.
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9: 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Thank you. Thank you. Thank you. 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
1: This is the New Yorker Radio Hour. I'm David Remnick. Welcome back. I've been speaking today with Hillary Rodham Clinton. She's a former senator and secretary of state, and she's the author of a number of books, including the most recent, Something Lost, Something Gained. I'll conclude my conversation now with Hillary Clinton. A few weeks ago, the Democratic National Committee released an autopsy report on the 2024 election. It satisfied nobody. Not one person did it satisfy, except for maybe the Bidens, because it didn't mention Joe Biden's decision to run. But when you look back on his decision to run, did he make a terrible mistake?
2: He made a terrible mistake. He made a terrible mistake for himself, his legacy, and for the country. He had said that he would not run again. And, you know, counterfactual narratives are always a bit tricky. But I believe if he had kept to that plan and said that he wasn't going to run, that he was going to pass, you know, the torch to the next generation, we would have had a real contest. And very sadly, I believe whoever emerged from that contest, whether it was the vice president or a governor or a senator or anybody else, would have beaten Donald Trump. So I think it was a terrible miscalculation on the part of President Biden. But once he held on for as long as he did, we were in a terrible dilemma.
1: Why didn't anybody say so? You're a powerful figure still, a powerful voice in the Democratic Party. There are a lot of people that are powerful, not a lot, a select group of people with powerful voices, whether Nancy Pelosi, Barack Obama, et cetera, et cetera. Nobody said this. Why was it so difficult to speak about this?
2: I think there were a lot of conversations going on behind the scenes. I certainly am, you know, aware of that, participated in a number of them. But there was no way to convince him by going public. And eventually what convinced him was, you know,
1: a debate.
2: Polling information.
8: But after a horrendous public disaster.
2: Well.
8: But were there private discussions? Were there people on your level, of your eminence, that went to Joe Biden and said, look, Joe, we love you, but it's time. You're not the guy you were 15 years ago. Enough already.
2: I know of a few people who tried that, and they were met with total denial. And not just from him, but from the people around him.
8: Joe Biden in particular?
2: Yes, before the debate, before what happened at the debate, there was a belief, and it was strongly held inside the White House, that he would win again. After the debate, I think they were in a state of sort of disbelief about what happened and kept trying to explain it, rationalize it, justify it. And there were a lot of people who publicly and privately then said, you know, that's not recoverable. Initially, that was denied. But, you know, look, it happened. It's over. It's behind us. I don't think it's useful to keep beating that horse.
8: Well, I think one other retrospective question.
2: Okay, beat one more horse. Okay.
8: No. Different horse.
2: It's a donkey.
8: I know that joke. It's a good joke. And you come to the why they all know the joke. Did Kamala Harris lose solely because she only had 100 days to run?
2: Oh, I think that was definitely a factor.
8: Sure.
2: I think she also found herself really in a difficult position trying to run as the sitting vice president, but separate herself from the sitting president. There was no gap between her service, as there was with mine, and her campaign. So I think that was a real problem.
8: And then there's the other thing. I can't tell you how many people on the left, people who consider themselves good feminists, enlightened about identity in all senses, will say to me, next time in 28, we cannot take the risk. It can't be a woman, it can't be African American, et cetera, et cetera. And I find this shocking. It is now, we're a quarter of the way through the 21st century and we're still having this conversation. You've lifted the microphone and you're ready to go. I don't need to continue.
2: Well, first of all, there is a global pushback on women's rights. And part of that is being led by this administration. The first person that Trump fired was the woman commandant of the Coast Guard. The second person was the black combat veteran Air Force general who is the chair of the Joint Chiefs, and the third person was the first woman to be chief of naval operations. And we've seen what just happened last week with Hegseth, you know, removing women and, black military officers from promotion. We've seen them taking down pictures of the first woman who flew with the Thunderbird, formation. The black general, Chaffee James, who was an incredibly effective fighter pilot. There is an unabashed campaign to undermine both minority leadership and women's leadership in public spaces. There's no doubt about that. And not only is it happening in so-called IRL, real life, it's happening online to just an extraordinary extent where the threats against women, the attacks on women. So this is a moment where we are seeing the firing of women, not men. I mean, for heaven's sakes, I'm not going to make any brief for, the women that he fired from his cabinet. I didn't agree with any of them. But Hegseth is still there. And so you think about the way that this man is treating women, the way he talks to women journalists, his whole behavior toward women is so disdainful. So I think that's in the culture. It's not made up. When people say, well, I don't know if we could vote for a black candidate or a woman candidate. But my ultimate answer to that is it depends upon the candidate.
8: Well, let me ask you about one. The candidate that's polling now the highest, among women certainly, is Alexandria Ocasio-Cortez. How would you feel about her as a standard bearer for the Democratic Party nationally?
2: Well, those are not the same polls that I've seen. I think, look, she is a very talented politician, and she is, like, in the top five. But so is Kamala Harris, and it, depending upon the poll, sometimes Gavin Newsom. I mean, so it's a...
8: I mean, among women. I'm talking... Gavin Newsom is not that.
2: I'm talking about what I consider to be reliable polls of voter right. sentiment, which is both men and women,
8: right.
2: because
8: of
2: you're
8: course.
2: Not going to win with just women. I wish, that would be, someday possible, but not. So I don't know. It's way too soon. But here's what I really think. Number one, stay focused on the midterm elections. We have to win the House and hopefully the Senate, yeah. okay? And we have some, really good chances of doing that in the House, and I think we have a 50-50 chance, in the Senate.
8: To win the Senate,
2: yeah.
8: one of the seats that the Democrats have to win is in Maine. How do you feel about him?
2: I feel about him the way I feel about any candidate. I want to see what kind of candidate he actually turns out to be. The bumps on the road that he has experienced and some of the things he has said.
8: Bumps on the road?
2: Well, yeah, I mean, clearly bumps on the road in terms of some of his prior behavior, some of his prior statements. And I will tell you, I served with Susan Collins. She is going to be very hard to beat. And it's going to be a tough election. So I'm reserving.
8: But if you were a Mainer, where would you pull the lever?
2: But I'm not a Mainer. I'm a New Yorker. No, but seriously,
8: you're going to let that pitch go by?
2: But David, look, I think this election has to be about affordability and accountability, and we need to start holding the people around Trump accountable. And we're going to see whether we can, take the Senate. But I think the House has to be the primary objective. And then once that election is behind us, you're going to have 10 or 12 pretty good candidates, in my view, running in 2028. And I don't know who's going to emerge because I don't know who's going to catch the moment. I don't know, who's going to be able to convince the various factions of the Democratic Party to, support him or her. But I wouldn't rule out any woman who wants to run or any African American or any Latino or anybody else. If they want to get into the arena, get in the arena, show us what you can do and see whether people will vote for you.
8: Do you think the Democratic Party has an elites problem?
2: I think some people believe it does. And that, I think, is somewhat amusing because our elites are not stealing money from the Treasury to pay off the insurrectionists to attack the Capitol. And our elites are not going around the world making business deals for their children, at least so far as I know. And so when people say that, they're really saying, well, you guys, you're in blue cities and blue states and you don't relate to us. And so I think that's the problem. I think it's more of a political identification problem. So you just have to take what people say about your candidates and, be ready to fight back. That's a false equivalence a lot of time.
8: I lived in Moscow for 4 years during the collapse of the Soviet Union and then thereafter. And I would often think to myself, what would it be like to actually live in a society like this where I loathed my government? And would I be someone who, in order to keep my family together or to preserve my bank account, would I collaborate? And I have to say, I hope not with a minimum of righteousness, it has shocked me to see the level of acquiescence in our society among elites who have turned on a dime in order to preserve their immense fortunes and to make them greater.
2: Well, I'm afraid you're right in terms of the acquiescence. So for some people, it's simply staying in power, being able to feel like they are important. But the people who are in positions of great economic power, like the tech companies and other, you know, large businesses, have been so disappointing in the way that they have, you know, basically aligned themselves with Trump policies, and in large measure, I guess, because they think, quote, it's good for their business. But what they're not appreciating is that this kind of unchecked, unaccountable power can turn and bite them just as easily. Mm. You saw it. You saw it in, you know, in Russia. You saw the transition from the collapse of the Soviet Union, and you saw the oligarchs being formed, the privatization. But then when Putin came along, it was, I want 5%. No, I now want 25%. I want 50%. And that's why people say he's the richest man in the world, because he's basically...
8: I must say, he loves you. I have never seen somebody speak so harshly of anyone as to watch Putin speaking about Hillary Clinton.
2: Well, I wear it as a badge of honor, but it did help... you know, it, contrary to what you hear from Donald Trump, he did help Donald Trump win, and partly because he knew what kind of leader I would be compared to, you know, Donald, whom he knew would not.
8: I want to ask you two quick questions about the law. On a scale of 1 to 10, how worried are you about being locked up?
2: Well... it's not for lack of trying that I'm not, that they, you know, they continue to, you know, not only go after me, but go after all kinds of, you know, people that Trump considers his, quote, enemies. I'm not worried about it if the law matters and if the facts matter. I have nothing to worry about. And what I've been slightly reassured about in the last couple of months is the way the courts are actually enforcing their orders. So the name is off the Kennedy Center. The, you know, $1.776 billion fund is enjoined. And so there is finally the pushback. Our big problem has been the Supreme Court. And the Supreme Court has enabled and approved so much of what he's done on the so-called shadow docket. And that is what has given him the permission to go forward with a lot of the things that he has pursued without there being yet any kind of final adjudication. So when I think about the law, personally, you know, I'm not that worried for myself, but I do see him continuing to unleash his private law firm, which used to be called the Justice Department, against people and forcing them to be, you know, investigated, spend money, everything to just put them, you know, at risk. So, yeah, I do think that he is going to continue to do that. And we unfortunately are going to have to continue to fight back.
8: Has John Roberts, in particular, as Chief Justice, failed the law?
2: I voted against him as a senator. I met with him. I voted against Alito, and Alito was a much more obvious movement conservative, a results-oriented judge. And so I had no doubt about what he would do, and I gave a speech on the floor. John Roberts, though, as I looked into his past, when he clerked for Justice Rehnquist, he wrote a memo about reversing the Voting Rights Act back in the 1980s. So he has been a known commodity to some of us who paid attention for some time, but he comes across as more affable, you know, a kind of country club person that you would have a nice dinner with. But make no mistake about it, he led the charge against the Voting Rights Act. He led the charge against campaign finance reform. He has been on the side of the, you know, sort of federalist agenda since he was a young lawyer, a young law clerk. And this is his court. And I think they have concluded, led by him, you know, the majority certainly, that their job is to turn the clock back as much as possible on the 20th century. You know, they believe in, you know, almost the height of corporate power. They believe in, you know, the role that corporations should play in our politics and basically undisclosed, unlimited money, plus then things like the Voting Rights Act, which they view as, in the way they describe it, unnecessary in a, quote, colorblind society that's gotten beyond race. I don't know where they live. I don't know who they talk to. I don't understand it, but that is their stated view. But it's really, you know, I went to law school with Clarence Thomas, and he just gave a speech about, for the 250th commemoration, I think at Texas or somewhere, he gave a speech basically saying that, you know, the progressive movement had destroyed America and it needed to be reined in.
8: Secretary Clinton, thank you so much.
2: Thank you, David.
8: I spoke with Hillary Rodham Clinton this past week at the 92nd Street Y in Manhattan. I'm David Remnick. This is the New Yorker Radio Hour. Now, for all the history buffs out there, we've got a treat in store next week. We'll be joined by the hosts of The Rest is History, a really wonderful podcast from the UK. Tom Holland and Dominic Sandbrook will talk about the Declaration of Independence, but as seen by the Brits. And they suggest that the whole revolution business that we are going to celebrate wasn't really that big a deal, or not as big a deal as we think it was. Talk about chutzpah. I hope you'll join us.
0: The New Yorker Radio Hour is a co-production of WNYC and The New Yorker. 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
6: 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That's Wait, Wait, Don't Tell Me from NPR. 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

0: Thanks for listening to 90.1 KUER in Salt Lake City. 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
1: From NPR News in Washington, D.C., this is Weekend Edition. I'm Scott Simon. This hour, the latest from Lebanon. Will fighting there endanger the Iran-Israel-U.S. ceasefire? Ron Elving on the Week in Politics. Also, how millions of people with retirement accounts might own SpaceX stock and not know it. Then,
2: you know, when the little kid wanders into the kitchen and says, "Dad, I'm hungry." And of course, in the true spirit of Father's Day, you say,
1: dad jokes, a scholar on why we laugh or groan and why they might be good for us. And yes, we'll have that punchline. And John Early and his new film, Maddie's Secret, about a food influencer who struggles with food. First, we have our newscast. Today is Saturday, June 20th, 2026.
3: Live from NPR News in Washington, I'm Windsor Johnston. President Trump is praising what he calls early signs of success from a new tentative agreement with Iran. Speaking at Joint Base Andrews last night, Trump pointed to increased shipping traffic through the Strait of Hormuz, a key waterway for global oil trade.
4: Those ships are flowing out of the Hormuz Strait like nobody's ever seen before, actually. There were a lot of them, about 700 of them.

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1: Has in the past rejected any peace deal between Israel and the government of Lebanon. Rubio also stressed that bilateral negotiations between Lebanon and Israel represent the only feasible path to ending recurrent cycles of violence. Meanwhile, Israel and Hezbollah have agreed to a ceasefire after intense fighting threatened to derail fragile peace talks between the U.S. and Iran. Jackie Northam, NPR News.
2: Voters head to the polls in Utah next week for primary elections. Several candidates without ties to the Church of Jesus Christ of Latter-day Saints will challenge former Congressman Ben McAdams, a young LDS Democrat. The candidates are competing for a House seat in the state's new blue-leaning district. NPR's Maham Javid reports the race could have national implications as the parties fight for control of Congress.
3: The Democratic primary next week pits McAdams, who some delegates view as too conservative, against three more liberal Democrats, none of whom is Mormon. Matthew Bowman is a chair of Mormon studies at Claremont Graduate University.
4: So it'll be interesting to see how that turns out and if someone who has never been LDS can actually win as a Democrat, which is a doubly hard thing to do in Utah, being both of those at the same time. So that'll be, I think, an interesting harbinger of how Utah politics might change over the next couple of generations.
3: Bowman says that the city's demographics are changing. That and a blue-leaning congressional district have changed the way the city views politics. Maham Javed, NPR News.
2: This is NPR. One person is dead and nearly 90 others were injured after two passenger trains collided near Bedford, north of London yesterday. The crash involved two East Midlands railway services headed toward Pancras Station. Authorities say a train driver was killed and more than 30 people suffered serious injuries. Investigators are now working to determine what caused the collision. Brazil beat Haiti 3-0 on Friday night in Philadelphia, leaving them out of the World Cup. NPR's Jasmine Gards reports.
5: It was an easy victory for Brazil, with goals by star strikers Marcos Cunha and Vinicius Jr. Haiti qualified for the World Cup for the first time in over 50 years, but with this latest loss, they'll become the first team to be cut out. Brazil has won more World Cups than any country in history, but the team's performance in the 2026 championship has so far been critiqued as lackluster. Friday's game gave fans hope that things are improving. Next off, they'll face against Scotland. Jasmine Garst, NPR News, Philadelphia.
2: James Burroughs, the legendary television director who helped shape TV hits including Cheers, Friends, Taxi, and Will and Grace, has died. Burroughs directed more than 1,000 episodes of television and won 11 Emmy Awards during a career spanning more than five decades. Burroughs was 85 years old. I'm Windsor Johnston, NPR News, in Washington.
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7: 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This is DW. Good morning, 6:06 Saturday. Sunny today, chance of afternoon showers. Smoke is in the air today. High of 90, 73 in Salt Lake, 69 in Ogden. Sunny and hot for St. George, high near 100, Cedar City, Moab, sunny. Vernal, sunny, breezy, high of 92. Park City, sunny, chance of showers, high of 81. Cache Valley, mostly sunny, chance of showers. This is KUER.
8: This is Weekend Edition from NPR News. I'm Scott Simon. Thank you for being with us. Israeli airstrikes in Lebanon today killed at least 16 people, including 10 women and children, and a Lebanese army soldier, according to government and local officials. This is a day after a ceasefire between Israel and the Iran-supported Hezbollah was announced, which President Trump told NBC News was at his behest. The president is worried that continued fighting in Lebanon could have repercussions on

0: his tentative agreement reached this week with Iran. NPR's Jane Araf is in Beirut. Jane, thanks for being with us.
1: Thank you, Scott.
0: Doesn't sound like a ceasefire. What's happening?
1: It sure doesn't. There were Israeli attacks in the Bekaa Valley in the east, but most of them, Scott, were in southern Lebanon, where Israeli forces have invaded and are trying to take back more territory, and Hezbollah is fighting back. That was after Israeli strikes on Friday killed at least 55 people, including 12 children, according to state media and local officials. And also on Friday, Hezbollah attacks on advancing forces inside Lebanon killed 4 Israeli soldiers. So, nope, not much of a ceasefire.
0: The preliminary agreement President Trump signed Wednesday with Iran explicitly includes Lebanon in the ceasefire. But, of course, as you've been reported, it hasn't really been fully enforced. Where does this fighting leave the wider agreement with Iran?
1: Well, Israel says it's not bound by that agreement, and that agreement ensures Lebanon's sovereignty and territorial integrity. In fact, Israel's defense minister, Israel Katz, said the Israeli military is destroying Lebanese border villages, including infrastructure, and he noted that 200,000 Lebanese residents are unable to return. So, meanwhile, Israeli troops are advancing deeper into Lebanon, trying to take a strategic Hezbollah position. Hezbollah is attacking tanks and troops to prevent that advance. And then you have Iran, where officials are blaming the U.S. reining in Israel, and they say there are consequences if this continues. But for now, the main thing is they indicate that they're willing to hold those scheduled talks with the U.S. aimed at forging a permanent agreement.
0: You were in Nabatieh earlier this week, which is still a center of fighting. What was that like?
1: A lot of destruction. Some of the places we were in included the downtown area in the historic, centuries-old Ottoman-era market, which is heavily damaged. And then we went further into the town and met a town resident, Najib Ayad, who was returning briefly to see the damage done to his apartment. Part of that building had collapsed, and there was so much rubble, it was actually difficult to get through the apartment building door. There was the sound of artillery in the distance, smoke rising, and then when we got to the apartment inside, all the glass had been blown out, including the balcony doors. He's saying, you see that castle? And from his balcony, you can see the Beaufort Castle, a Crusader-era fortress now occupied by Israeli forces. He's saying Israel is still there. And he says that as long as Israeli forces are that close, he could never move back. There are now more than 1 million Lebanese displaced. Some have tried to return, but recent fighting has driven them out again.
0: And here's Jane Araf in Beirut. Thanks so much for being with us.
1: Thank you, Scott.
0: And the relationship between the U.S. and Israel, traditionally one of its closest allies, has been showing some strain, especially over the last week before the U.S. and Iran signed that Memorandum of Understanding. NPR senior contributor Ron Elving joins us. Ron, thanks very much for being with us.
2: Good to be with you, Scott.
0: President Trump used some what I'll call choice words in an interview this week, talking about Prime Minister Netanyahu's decision to launch strikes on Beirut. Right before the MOU was agreed to. Words we cannot play on the air. Let's just say that he questioned the Israeli Prime Minister's judgment. Then Vice President J.D. Vance was asked during an interview with the New York Times whether he thought Israel has incentives for the agreement not to go through. And this is what the Vice President posed to Israeli critics.
3: What is your exact proposal? And, you know, you're a country of 9 million people. You can't just kill your way out of solving every single national security problem that you have.
0: Why this kind of rhetoric?
2: There's so much at stake here, Scott. There's the fragile ceasefire that may or may not be holding for the moment, as we just heard from Jane Araf. Then there's the fate of the MOU between the U.S. and Iran. There's at least a short-term chance for peace in the region. And then there's the future of the relationship between the U.S. and Israel that's been so important to both for almost 80 years. So 2 months ago, the current war began with coordinated attacks by the U.S. and Israel on Iran and its ally, Hezbollah, in Lebanon. Now the Trump administration wants to dial back, make a deal, or at least start to make one, so the world oil market can recover and stop endangering the U.S. economy and the world economy. But Israel still sees itself fighting a threat at its doorstep from Hezbollah.
0: When the agreement to extend the ceasefire and open the Strait of Hormuz was announced, President Trump hailed it as a success. But it is being questioned by many critics at home, most notably some members of his own party. What can you tell us?
2: Conservative hardline Republicans are saying that this deal seems, if it is a deal, seems to squander the military successes of the past 2 months in exchange for little or nothing beyond a return to where things stood in February when ships were flowing through the Strait of Hormuz. As for nuclear weapons, Iran is apparently only required to say they won't develop them, ever, and to have more negotiations on the subject. And in exchange, the U.S. is offered to lift sanctions on Iran and make available some of Iran's financial assets that have been frozen, and even set up a fund to rebuild what Iran lost in the recent fighting. So some of these Republicans who object have been doubters for a while. Others say might have been political, let's say, rivals of the president at one time. Others had political scores to settle with Trump. But then you have such loyalists as Roger Wicker of Mississippi, chairman of the Senate Armed Services Committee. These people seem genuinely surprised and distressed at this turn of events. A Wicker, for one, says that Israel will use, that the Iranians will use every penny that they get from this new arrangement to further their ultimate goals, which are death to America, death to Israel. And yet, Trump has lumped all these Republican critics together and dismissed them as, quote, fools.
0: The negotiations, the announcement of the agreement all occurred while the president was in France for the G7. And because the president has so much global responsibility, is under unrelenting pressure at all times, a lot of observers noted he looked and sounded tired.
2: The Wednesday news conference was especially striking. Trump was rambling, often off topic, lacking his usual bravado. But it was hard not to notice the contrast with French President Emmanuel Macron, who is, after all, 32 years younger and hosted the summit with grace and assurance. There was a little spat over a picture to be taken with the Italian Prime Minister, Giorgia Meloni. Trump said she'd begged him to take a picture with her. She took strong exception to that. Now the Italian foreign minister has canceled a trip to the U.S. And then, Scott, at the end of the conference, when the G7 leaders posed for their usual class picture after the meeting, Trump stood as a caucus of one while the others conferred and engaged with each other.
0: NPR's Ron Elving, thanks so much.
2: Thank you, Scott.
0: The Lincoln Memorial Reflecting Pool has witnessed more than a century of American history in all its heartbreak and majesty. Crowds have gathered around it in protest and in praise to denounce American wars and hear great voices sing and speak. Today it's at the center of a slimy controversy. President Trump said in April he found the water in the reflecting pool filthy and disgusting. He authorized a no-bid contract to resurface the basin of the 2,000-foot-long pool and paint it American flag blue in time for July 4th celebrations. "I have a guy who's unbelievable at doing swimming pools," the president crowed, before the National Park Service gave out no-bid contracts for sealing and upgrades. After weeks of renovation, the project has cost taxpayers more than $14 million, and the reflecting pool looks green. And I mean green, like the Chicago River on St. Patrick's Day. But that river has dyed green for a day. The Lincoln Memorial Reflecting Pool is green because of algae. Look, algae happens. It's clouded the reflecting pool since it was first filled in 1923. Algae blooms flourish when sunlight falls on warm, sluggish water, like you'd find in a shallow steel pool absorbing the glare and swelter of a Washington, D.C. summer. But University of Virginia satellite analysis commissioned by the Washington Post saw more algae in the reflecting pool this month than at any other time in the past 5 years. The Interior Department says workers have deployed a state-of-the-art ozone nanobubbler filtration system to banish the algae. The president posted to Truth Social last night that it's already 75% gone. President Donald J. Trump is an expert builder who has fixed the reflecting pool for good. Interior Department spokesperson Kate Martin said in a statement this week, unlike the failed and extremely costly attempt by Obama and Biden. That's a reference to a major project during President Obama's first term to stop the pool from sinking and add a filtration system. In these deeply divisive and partisan times, it's good to remind ourselves that many issues aren't just Republican red or Democratic blue. Reflecting pool algae doesn't care about our party lines. It's green, and it's not going anywhere.

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2: 90.1 KUER. Aid is starting to arrive over a month after an Ebola outbreak started in the Republic of Congo. The report is next. And in 20 minutes, the latest on World Cup soccer. Keep it here.
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5: I'm Windsor Johnston with these headlines. Diplomatic talks aimed at building on the recent U.S.-Iran agreement remain in limbo. Negotiations were set to resume in Switzerland on Friday, but were called off after fighting between Israel and Hezbollah threatened to derail the process. A ceasefire between Israel and Hezbollah remains officially in place despite continued violence overnight in southern Lebanon. Hezbollah says while it remains committed to the agreement, it will confront any attempt by Israel to seize territory in the region. Millions of people across parts of the Gulf Coast and Deep South remain under flood alerts after days of heavy rainfall. Forecasters warn additional downpours could trigger flash flooding from Texas into Louisiana, Mississippi, and Alabama. I'm Windsor Johnston, NPR News in Washington.
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1: This is Weekend Edition from NPR News. I'm Scott Simon. Ebola is surging fast in Eastern Democratic Republic of Congo, with more than 900 confirmed cases and 245 deaths, just over a month since the outbreak was declared. Health officials say that it's overwhelmingly already fragile systems in Ituri province, the epicenter of the current outbreak. Emmett Livingstone has been reporting for NPR in the region. Emmett, thanks so much for being with us.
7: Thank you.
1: You've spent a week in Ituri, in the area that's at the heart of the Ebola outbreak. How bad is it?
7: To put it bluntly, the situation is dire. For lots of people, life is still continuing as before, but because it has to. Children are going to school, people are going to church on Sundays and so on. But there's also a growing sense of fear. Ebola is spreading across a huge and difficult to access area. It's also spreading in Bunia, a city of over 1 million people. And there is a massive international response underway, but this outbreak was caught very late. In the hospitals I visited, there was a constant arrival of suspected Ebola patients. And in many cases, because of poor health infrastructure, there's no way to isolate these cases. So they risk infecting others. People are also dying every day. Health personnel also say they don't have enough PPE. Doctors explained to me that lots of PPE, like masks or gloves, is single use. So there needs to be a constant supply. And because the disease has spread so widely, nurses in rural areas are coming into daily contact with suspected Ebola patients too. And for the most part, they have nothing.
1: You, of course, have been inside Ebola treatment centers and hospitals. How are the healthcare workers coping?
7: I saw a difference between doctors working in Ebola treatment centers and other health personnel. Only a handful of these treatment centers are operating at the moment, and they've been set up specifically for Ebola patients. The doctors working there are often world specialists. But then there's the other health personnel, the community nurses or doctors working in small clinics. They're not trained for this, and yet they're highly exposed. Dozens of health workers have already been infected, and some, unfortunately, have already died.
1: And of course, as you said, the number of cases is quickly rising. Are healthcare workers able to keep up doing contact tracing, isolating people who are infected?
7: Yeah, it's actually hard to know for sure because so much of this outbreak is happening out of view. The government says 72% of contacts are being traced, but aid workers are very skeptical of this figure. Some told me off the record that it's probably around 40%. What this means in simple terms is that the outbreak is out of control. And of course, that means there's a risk of regional spread. Many people are not turning up to hospitals or health centres and are dying unnoticed. Health responders just don't know where all the cases are. So, for example, it emerged this week that there have been dozens of suspicious deaths in a displacement camp in Bunia. This camp is right next to the city's airport and the headquarters of NGOs. If it's confirmed to be Ebola, it's spreading right under the nose of the official response. And then isolating suspected patients is also a huge problem. There's no system of triage in many hospitals or clinics, so suspected Ebola patients can be clumped together with others. To give you a concrete example, I visited a hospital 40 kilometres outside of Bunia where there was only one block of toilets for patients. So if you had Ebola or, say, appendicitis, you had to use the same facilities.
1: Emmett, you've seen so much these past few days. I wonder if there's an image or a moment that stays with you in particular.
7: Yes, there is. I mean, amid all of this complexity and darkness, there were moments of joy. And in particular, in Mongwalu, a gold mining town at the heart of the outbreak, I happened to be in the hospital when two patients were released. One was a woman who was a member of staff at the hospital who had been infected. Another was a three-year-old girl. They both looked a little bit dazed, but the adult woman was smiling and clutching the little girl's hand. Hospital staff sang and danced, celebrating these patients who had survived the disease. It was a beautiful moment.
1: Well, thank you so much, Emmett Livingstone in Kinshasa. And you can hear more of Emmett's coverage from the Ebola epicenter at NPR next week, including a report from the mining town that's at the heart of the outbreak. That's Monday on All Things Considered. The stock value of SpaceX has taken off like a rocket since the company went public a week ago. But some people who didn't choose to buy SpaceX stock are worried they could end up owning a piece of the company anyway. NPR's personal finance reporter, Stephen Bisaha, joins us. Stephen, thanks for being with us.
0: Thanks for having me, Scott.
1: Who are the personal investors that don't want to own what seems to be a very valuable stock right now?
0: Well, one of those investors is Kelsey Jordan in San Diego. She works in HR, wants to retire early, and she goes with this slow and steady approach, investing broadly in the overall stock market. And she thinks SpaceX and other tech companies are way overvalued.
8: I personally don't think SpaceX or a lot of these AI companies right now are a good bet.
0: Remember, SpaceX is a literal moonshot company wanting to do things like putting orbiting data centers in space and send rockets to Mars. And some investors are really excited to take that bet. At the close of market Thursday, the stock was trading at about $185 a share. But that's about three times what the research and investment firm Morningstar thinks it's worth.
1: Now, Jordan isn't going to buy SpaceX stock, but how could she still end up invested in the company anyway?
0: Well, that's because Jordan is like a lot of us. She's a passive investor. She owns index funds. These are collections of dozens, often hundreds of stocks meant to give you a piece of many different companies. The idea here is owning a broad range of stocks is just less risky than trying to pick a few winners. Lots of Americans own these funds, often through their retirement accounts. And casting that wide net is how SpaceX could end up in Kelsey Jordan's portfolio and yours.
1: Investors like her should be accustomed to being invested in companies they don't choose, right? What makes this time with SpaceX different?
0: Well, it's different because a couple of these firms who make these indexes recently changed their rules. Normally, a company that's just gone public like SpaceX has to wait a good while to join indexes. But a couple, notably the tech exchange called the NASDAQ, changed their rules to add these large IPOs much faster, like days instead of months or years. SpaceX is going to be added to the NASDAQ 100 in a few weeks. Other exchanges like the S&P did not change their rules. They require companies to wait at least a year and until they can show their profitability. And Jordan does not like that these other indexes have changed to benefit companies that have not proven themselves on the market for very long and are still in their really early volatile days of trading.
8: Are we using retail investors and people's retirement accounts to kind of pump up these companies that aren't profitable, might never be profitable, and their IPOs? Now Elon Musk is a trillionaire, and a lot of people don't even have a choice of whether or not they're going to be invested in SpaceX.
0: And it's not just that people are concerned about SpaceX. There are two other mega IPOs likely in the pipeline later this year, both also AI companies, OpenAI and Anthropic. And that could add even more risk if AI is generally overvalued, that we could be in a bubble.
1: Stephen, what do financial analysts say? Is there, in fact, a lot of risk from owning SpaceX in your index fund?
0: Well, first, a lot of them don't think this is a bad bet. They say that even if the company's goals are ambitious, it's already achieved a lot, from Starlink satellite internet to regular space flights that NASA now relies on. And even those analysts at Morningstar who argued SpaceX's IPO was overvalued, they told me in an email that the risk to investors is low. That's because only a tiny portion of SpaceX's stock was made public, so indexes will weigh in much lower than other big companies. It'll take a long time for SpaceX to get close to the weight of something like Apple, Microsoft, or NVIDIA. As for Kelsey Jordan, she doesn't like the rule changes, but she's not changing her strategy.
8: It's not like there's a lot of other options besides what, putting your money under a mattress or trying to pick stock, and we know statistically that doesn't work for most people. So just going to keep calm and carry on.
1: Stephen Bisaha, NPR's personal finance reporter, thanks so much for being with us.
0: Thank you, Scott.
1: Got a question for our next guest. Why do chicken coops have two doors?
7: I have no idea.
1: If they had four, they'd be chicken sedans.
7: Oh, dear.
1: We pose the question to Paul Sylvia, psychology professor at the University of North Carolina in Greensboro. He may be one of the world's foremost experts on dad jokes and has gone through thousands of them for a recent research paper. Boy, what a way to make a living, and they kid me. And since it's just before Father's Day, Professor Sylvia joins us now. Thanks for being with us.
7: It's a pleasure.
1: You found jokes on Reddit and built a database of more than 134,000 entries?
7: Yes. Using text mining techniques, we wandered on into Reddit, into their dad joke subreddit, and scraped a couple hundred thousand jokes and sort of used this big database, which is available online for the morbidly curious, to sort of figure out the active ingredients of dad humor, shall we say.
1: Why do cows wear bells?
7: I'm afraid to ask.
1: I keep putting you on the spot because their horns don't work. What makes a good dad joke?
7: So a dad joke has got to be short. It's got to be friendly, good-natured. It's not going to be mean-spirited or cynical or unseemly. And it's got to be clean. So it's got to be family-friendly, you know, not very rude, no swearing. And it's almost always based on just the most devilish and fun wordplay.
1: Yeah. You have a favorite you can share?
7: Oh, it's like asking a dad to pick their favorite child. But one of my recent favorites might be, I used to be addicted to soap, but I'm clean now.
1: So I know nothing ruins humor more than analyzing it, but what makes a dad joke?
7: This is one of the things we're most curious about. So we study the psychology of humor, and there's lots of ways to be funny. Like, there's lots of little humor levers that comedy writers and comedians use. There's lots of comedic devices. So we're curious to know, what is it that dad jokes are doing? Like, what's their big buttons they're pushing? And it's pretty obvious what the big three are after you sift through 20 or 30,000 of them. And the first one is puns. Mm. There's a whole big world of puns, lots of types of puns, but puns are like the big comedic device in dad jokes. The other one, the second one, is literalism. This is kind of the I'm clean now joke, in fact. This is where you take some cliche, some figure of speech, and you flip it on its head, and you kind of require someone to unpack it literally instead of like the usual cliche. And the third is this kind of irritating, pedantic anti-humor where you're sort of teasing people a little bit.
1: Are you talking to me? Sorry, go ahead, yes.
7: Yeah, this is like the patient zero dad joke is, you know, when the little kid wanders into the kitchen and says, "Dad, I'm hungry." And of course, in the true spirit of Father's Day, you say, "Hi, hungry, I'm Dad."
1: Oh, a classic.
7: Yes. You're going on a wholesome family nature walk and the child says, "Hold up, I've got something in my shoe." And naturally, of course, as a caring father, you say, "Is it your foot?"
9: And this kind of pedantic, practical, jokey, fake-out non-humor joke is the third kind and one of the defining features of the genre, you might say.
1: I gather you think that dad jokes serve a purpose in a family.
9: I think they're great. I think that really what humor does mostly and should is it brings people together, mm-hmm. It draws people together.
1: Draws people together to groan, at least in our family, when I tell a dad joke, but yes.
9: Indeed. I think there can be a real teasing element to it where, you know, the dads tease their kids. And I think it's fair because, as I've learned with my teenagers, the kids surely tease the dads back in return. Mm-hmm. There's just nothing quite as satisfying as, like, sharing laughter with children. It's a lovely thing.
1: Gather, we've reached you on a family road trip.
9: Yes. I'm touring through Germany with my wife and two teenagers and a far too small rental car.
1: Are you sharing your inventory, your research with your family?
9: Oh, they have heard more about it than they really should. When we were in the airport here, I managed to propitiously uncork a good one on my daughter as we're approaching the escalator to get up to the ticket counter. I said, Helena, if you're afraid of escalators, there are steps you can take.
1: Oh! Paul Sylvia is a psychology professor at the University of North Carolina, Greensboro, world expert on dad jokes. Listen, happy Father's Day to you.
9: Why, thank you. Happy Father's Day to you as well and to all the dads out there.
1: And who writes your theme music? BJ Lederman, no joke. And for some, the World Cup is a lesson in global cooperation. In Mexico, it's a chance to practice the ancient art of haggling. Tomorrow on Weekend Edition Sunday with Aisha, the sticker collecting game that's keeping fans on their toes. You can tell your smart speaker to play NPR or your member station by name. You're listening to Weekend Edition from NPR News. Vermont is home to one of North America's most beloved water birds. Loons! In 1983, amid a boom in lakeshore development, biologists found only a dozen pairs of loons in the whole state. But they've made a strong comeback. Now climate change poses a threat. Scientists are hoping a new phone app will help, as Vermont Public's Abigail Giles reports.
10: Not one, but two loon couples come to northern Vermont's Great Hosmer Pond each summer to nest and hatch their chicks.
11: Oh my gosh, cool. So I could not see this loon nest from the shore, but he's tucked in along a nice marshy island. And now that we're a little closer, I can see the head popping up.
10: It's a sunny day in early June, and loon biologist Eric Hansen is looking for chicks in a nest through binoculars from a canoe. Above a clump of bog laurel, a black head with a beady eye peers back at us, an adult loon.
11: This bird is actually in a very relaxed position. The head's upright, the bill's horizontal. You know if you're a little too close when they do what we call the hangover position, with the head extended and the bill down low.
10: Loons have been coming to Vermont for millions of years, longer than songbirds. Now, they're doing pretty well. Last year was a banner year for chicks, but these ancient diving birds also face new and growing threats. For one, climate change is bringing more heavy rainstorms that make lakes murky or turbid and harder to hunt in. Vermont saw catastrophic flooding a few years ago, and Hansen says loon chicks really took a hit.
11: Back in 23, we actually had two chicks. One died, one went over the dam because it was so malnourished on lakes that had really high turbidity right after those storms.
10: So scientists need to keep a close eye on their populations. But Vermont has hundreds of lakes, and Hansen, who works for a local environmental nonprofit, can't get to them all. For decades, he's relied on a grassroots network of volunteers to count loons for him. They send him data on soggy handwritten notes, in voicemails and emails, and he spends hours logging and organizing it all. Loons just have a charisma that Hansen says people can't resist, including their vocalizations, like this one recorded by the New Hampshire Loon Preservation Committee.
11: They all become a bunch of kindergartners and just start hooting and hollering for no apparent reason at all.
10: Thanks to some settlement money from an oil spill a while back, his team has built a phone app that they hope will make it all a lot faster. It's called LoonWeb.
12: GPS track, yes. I'm going to have it track us. So that will allow us to just move along. I'm going to start the survey, and we will just start moving up the lake. I'm going to add a loon for the bird I see on the nest.
10: The whole process takes about 45 seconds. Hansen hopes someday this tool could lead to a national database of loon populations fed by citizen scientists across the country. That way, researchers like him can spend their time looking to the future. For example, he's curious if PFAS, forever chemicals that are in waterproof clothing like raincoats, are also disrupting these sensitive birds.
12: If we can get people to think about what loons need, a healthy lake, healthy shorelines, healthy riparian areas, that's going to help the whole lake ecosystems.
10: Maine Audubon is also testing out LoonWeb for bird surveys this summer. So now, if you want to help keep track of loons, there's an app for that. For NPR News, I'm Abigail Giles on Great Hosmer Pond in Vermont.
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2: 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Fighting continues in Lebanon despite a ceasefire as U.S. and Iran peace deal is under threat. Parts of the Gulf Coast are underwater. More rain is on the way, and the very latest in 20 minutes. Stay with KUER.
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5: These headlines. A new U.S.-Iran agreement has reopened the Strait of Hormuz and created a 60-day window for further negotiations. Talks expected to resume in Switzerland have been delayed, though both sides say communication channels remain open. A ceasefire between Israel and Hezbollah remains in effect, but violence continued overnight in southern Lebanon. The latest clashes come after fighting earlier this week threatened to derail diplomatic efforts in the region. Heavy rain is triggering flash flooding across parts of the Deep South. Forecasters warn some areas could see several more inches of rain today, with flood watches and warnings remaining in effect. I'm Windsor Johnston, NPR News, in Washington.

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1: This is Weekend Edition from NPR News. I'm Scott Simon. Many World Cup fans might be hearing about Cabo Verde for the first time. Small country off the coast of West Africa that made an impressive World Cup debut in Atlanta, playing the mighty team from Spain into a 0-0 draw. As Marlon Hyde from member station WABE reports, the island nation hopes to use its first World Cup appearance to court U.S. investment.
2: A sea of blue and white soccer jerseys, along with Cape Verdean flags, celebrates the country's first ever appearance in the World Cup at a business center for black entrepreneurs in downtown Atlanta.
3: It's amazing. It's exciting.
2: That's Jennifer Barbosa. She is a Cape Verdean and an Atlanta business owner.
3: We are the underdogs, but it is a huge opportunity for us to show the rest of the world who we are as a people, our culture.
2: She helped organize this event to introduce her native country to the world and to Atlanta. She wants to tell the hundreds of attendees
3: why you should consider investing in Cabo Verde, why it's an opportunity, and especially for our black businesses.
2: To drive the point home, she invited the president of Cabo Verde, Jose Maria Neves, with his translator, Adelaide Lima.
4: The presence of Cabo Verde in this World Cup is not only in terms of football, because it opens other avenues for the country, for investments in the country.
2: Cabo Verde has a population of just over 500,000 people. Its location off the coast of Senegal made it a hub for the transatlantic slave trade. The country gained independence from Portugal only about 50 years ago. Today, it relies heavily on tourism. It has white sand beaches and great weather, which accounts for a quarter of its economy. President Neves says they're looking to grow in tech and renewable energy.
4: The idea is to attract people, investors, to come and see the opportunities, the existing possibilities, and take the advantage of them.
2: Both in business and in soccer, Cape Verdeans say their country should not be underestimated. For NPR News, I'm Marlon Hyde in Atlanta.
1: Maddie is passionate about food. She's a talented home chef and working her way up the food chain, if you please, as a dishwasher in the Gourmet Bee magazine test kitchens. One night at home, she makes a Filipino eggplant omelet for her husband, Jake, who posts it online. And by the time she gets to work the next morning...
5: 600,000 views.
6: What do you mean?
5: 600,000 people and a few bots shared the video you posted last night.
6: I don't believe you. You're crazy.
5: I'm not crazy. That's a 6 followed by 50.
1: But the stress of competing for food influencer stardom rekindles Maddie's eating disorder. Maddie's secret is the debut film from John Early, the comedian and actor who stars as Maddie, along with Kate Berlant, Eric Rahill, and Chris Bauer. John Early joins us from our studios in New York. Thanks so much for being with us.
7: Hi, Scott. This is a thrill.
1: Well, it's a thrill for us. Maddie is acclaimed as perfect by so many of her co-workers.
5: Hey, Maddie, don't you ever get tired of being such a good girl?
6: No.
1: What are the first stirrings of success due to her?
7: I think she's a very reluctant celebrity, micro-celebrity. I genuinely believe that Maddie is very pure of heart, and I think she fears the spotlight for all sorts of good reasons, but it does unfortunately reawaken an adolescent struggle with an eating disorder.
1: Yeah. And maybe we should say it's bulimia. And
7: yes.
1: Especially difficult to bear, I should think, for someone who becomes a chef. But is the social pressure from having influence online, algorithms, posts, all of that, is that also a kind of trigger for Maddie?
7: Yeah, I think to me, Maddie is like a classic ingenue, the kind that doesn't exist anymore, almost like a Sandra Dee or a Pollyanna. And I think she's just not built for the world of today. I think she, you know, like me, honestly, is just like scared of the kind of perversity of the algorithm and what it will do to her.
1: You mentioned that Maddie's an ingenue type.
7: Yeah.
1: Why did you decide to play her and not cast an actress?
7: It's a really good question. You should talk to my analyst. I sure
1: well,
7: as hell don't know.
1: They, you know, patient interviewee relationship.
7: Yeah. Yes, no, exactly. There was never a world in which I wasn't going to play her, I have to say. I didn't write this movie and then suddenly go, oh, I should play Maddie. Like all the stuff I make, it starts as a kind of vague performance instinct. I was kind of making myself laugh at home, talking in this kind of chirpy, bright, optimistic way. And then I suddenly felt very compelled to do that for 90 minutes as opposed to just 4 seconds. And I thought something very compelling might happen, something maybe a little mysterious might happen if I committed to that and if I really, really did it.
1: I mean, I have to persist just a little. What if Natalie Portman had let it be known she wanted to play Maddie?
7: I would say, Natalie, no. I would tell her. I would say, unfortunately, no, it has to be me. Divine is one of my biggest heroes, and Charles Bush is one of my biggest heroes. These people who, for whatever reason, grew up loving women in film and wanted to see what would happen if they themselves donned the wig.
1: How did you find just that right touch often between satire and utter sincerity?
7: You know, it's kind of mysterious to me. I have to say, when I was writing it, I set out to make something more satirical than it ended up being. I was imagining something maybe a little more early John Waters, kind of brash and rude and, you know, full of biting cultural commentary. And then almost immediately, I just felt extremely protective over Maddie, and I was very moved by Maddie, and I realized that I was tapping into something very indirectly personal. I mean, my life doesn't match hers at all. I'm not a woman. I don't suffer from bulimia. But there was something about this story kind of archetypally that did tap into something personal to me. So I just kind of, I felt the emotion coming. I felt the tenderness coming into the story and into the style. And I guess the thing I did was that I didn't do anything. I was like, this is tonally very wild, and I think I should just not be too delicate about this. I shouldn't overthink it. I should just commit.
1: Tell us about the exercise class scenes.
8: 6, 7, up. All right, let's get moving. Woo!
9: Come on, Maddie.
10: I don't know the move.
9: Your body does.
7: You know, in these eating disorder TV movies, which is a kind of subgenre of television movie that haunted my adolescence, the ingenue, the lead woman, has to kind of push herself to a physical extreme, and her body kind of gives out, and then she's forced into some sort of recovery. And one of the ways in which I thought I could bring this kind of older trope to a story that was set in contemporary life was by, instead of Maddie just going to a gym or jogging, she goes to a queer dance class, which is, these are real things, you know, that I've come across living my incredibly narrow coastal millennial life. I thought it would be very, very funny to see this kind of like sweet straight girl get led into this mysterious world of queerness and homosexuality.
1: I mean, it's an homage to Showgirls.
7: Absolutely, absolutely. Showgirls, Flashdance. Showgirls is a huge influence on this movie, stylistically and kind of spiritually. You know, Showgirls is the movie that made me want to be a filmmaker. The expressiveness of that movie, the kind of careening quality of it, totally thrilled me when I first saw it.
1: People you worked with in this film, Kate Berlant, Eric Rahill, you know them, you've worked with them. What's that collaboration like?
7: The ethos of this movie almost existed before there was any sort of narrative. I really wanted to make a movie with my friends, and I wanted the movie to have a sort of like a almost the spirit of a sleepover, you know, like a let's choreograph a dance quality. So I made sure that we could work at a budget level where the financiers would let me hire my friends. And it was just a total thrill. I mean, I don't know how I could have written. I mean, these characters are very archetypal, but they're totally tailored to my friends.
1: As we know, it's your debut film. What kind of films do you want to go on to make?
7: Well, frankly, my dream is to make like 3 Maddie movies. You know, I see her as this.
1: I'm glad this wasn't the last we've seen of Maddie.
7: Yeah,
1: She's quite appealing.
7: To me, she's like kind of a Little House on the Prairie, like or Anne of Green Gables. I have 2 other movies in my head outlined. And if the listeners at home could send me a check, I can make a couple more. But I love working in this kind of like melodrama style, and I want to keep going with it.
1: John Early, he's directed and stars in the new film Maddie's Secret in theaters now. Thank you so much for being with us.
7: Thank you so much for having me.
1: Meet the 4th and 5th graders who are superstars on the internet. It's an elementary school chorus from Staten Island, New York, known as PS22. And for decades, the program's been on a quest to teach children to be authentic.
9: Look, we listen and we don't judge, okay?
1: And from that, build community through music. To mark this year's 250th anniversary of the founding of the United States, NPR is bringing you stories from across the country that illustrate American life, liberty, and the pursuit of happiness for a series we're calling America in Pursuit. Today, NPR's Isabella Gomez Sarmiento takes us on a field trip to PS22.
11: It's a Monday afternoon in Staten Island.
12: Yes.
11: Dozens of kids are gathered in the auditorium, warming up to start chorus rehearsal.
13: Whoop, whoop, whoop, whoop.
11: It's not a fancy school, but the walls are covered with framed photos of the chorus alongside Beyoncé and Stevie Nicks. Today,
12: Mayor Mamdani sent a beautiful letter of thank you.
11: That's music teacher Greg Breinberg, a.k.a. Mr. B. He founded the chorus more than 25 years ago. This year, the kids were invited to perform at Zoran Mamdani's mayoral inauguration alongside Mandy Patinkin.
12: Why was this such a very, very special historic inauguration, Logan?
14: It was one of the first Muslim mayors in America.
12: One of the first Muslim mayors in America and the very first in New York City.
11: Part of the reason that hits home is that the PS22 chorus was in its early days when September 11th happened.
12: We had a boy named Osama. He was a 4th grader. He just came to the school and 9/11. I mean, it was literally the very start of the school year. So this boy has to start his school career at a brand new school with this name. It broke my heart.
11: In 2002, Breinberg and the kids made a movie about 9/11. It wove in real interviews with a fictional storyline.
15: It's okay to feel sad.
11: Jasmine Lawrence, a 5th grader at the time, played the role of a spirit guide helping a student understand their feelings.
15: And it's so important that we express this sadness. But if we only feel sad, and we only feel afraid, then the bad guys have won.
11: Lawrence, now in her 30s, remembers how cathartic it was for her to be a part of that project, especially at a time when many kids felt like there was nothing they could do.
16: I think it was really great to be a part of some positive thing.
11: She says seeing the PS22 kids performing at Mayor Mamdani's inauguration shows her how far the city has come since her time in the chorus.
16: We have made a lot of changes because of what we learned from that day. We have grown and united as a country, as a nation.
17: Someday I'll wish upon a star, wake up where the clouds are far behind me.
12: Singing, it's not just about learning notes and learning rhythms and, you know, learning lyrics. It's really about connecting.
11: At PS22, students are encouraged to express themselves and support one another through music.
18: So sentimental, not sentimental, not romantic, not disgusting.
11: And it's taken them to big places, from the Academy Awards to presidential inaugurations. Clips of the chorus's rehearsals and performances have gone viral for more than a decade.

0: whenever we sing, we use our emotion to put it into the song and we make it come alive.
1: Fifth grader Amber Nobis shares how the pros do it.
0: You can show it with your hands, but it's most important if you show it with your face, like your eyes.
1: While many choruses are taught to stand tall and sing seriously, Breinberg teaches the kids to feel the music. Early in his career, when he just started teaching, Breinberg had a student who struggled to stay still while performing. Breinberg says, although the little boy was a soloist at his former chorus, the intermediate school wouldn't accept him because he couldn't stop rocking.
2: That was like a life-changing moment, definitely a career-changing moment for me, and I never made those kids stand still again, and I just said, you know, let's have fun with it. We try to bring out the best in each other, and we try to make sure that everyone feels respected and everyone feels that they have value.
1: There are now about 90 kids in the PS22 chorus. Some of the students, like Jacob King, say it's what makes them want to come to school.
3: I have that at least once every week. Like, I ask my parents if I can stay home, and then right as they say yes, I say, never mind, it's a chorus day, I'm going.
1: Isabella Gomez Sarmiento, NPR News, New York.
4: What a wonderful story. This is Weekend Edition from NPR News. I'm Scott Simon.
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6: 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NPR News, weekend weather next. President Trump wasn't invited to the grand opening of the Obama Presidential Center, but his presence was felt by speeches from the Obamas. More in 7 minutes. Utah's primary election is next Tuesday. 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
4: From NPR News in Washington, D.C., this is Weekend Edition. I'm Scott Simon. This hour, Ohio's Republican Governor Mike DeWine on why he believes the death penalty law that he helped pass should now be abolished. Then people in our poll speak out about President Trump's performance in office so far. And then Judy Blume shares one of her early unpublished stories.
11: You, Mom, you were a kid. Tell us what you did. Okay, I'll tell you all the things I did when I was small. I sucked my thumb and loved a bear. One time I cut off all my hair. Enough said.
4: And then she talks about her extraordinary career that followed. First, we have our newscast. It's Saturday, June 20, 2026.
10: Live from NPR News in Washington, I'm Windsor Johnston. Fighting is continuing between Israel and Iranian-backed Hezbollah militants in southern Lebanon despite the latest ceasefire. Lebanon says at least 16 people have been killed by Israeli strikes since midnight. The fighting, which had intensified Friday, derailed the scheduled start of negotiations between the U.S. and Iran in Switzerland. NPR's Carrie Kahn reports from Tel Aviv.
12: Both Israel and Hezbollah say they are adhering to a ceasefire that was supposed to have started Friday at 4 p.m. local time, and both blame the other for continued clashes. In a phone interview with NBC, President Trump said he spoke with Israel on Friday and asked them to agree to cease their fire with Hezbollah. Trump was quoted as telling Israel, "You just gotta calm down sometimes and use your head." Prime Minister Benjamin Netanyahu is under intense domestic pressure to keep fighting Hezbollah, despite it derailing the larger peace negotiations with Iran. Many Israelis, political opponents, and even Netanyahu's far

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1: Approved sweeping reforms towards becoming a market economy in a bid to survive U.S. sanctions. The reforms, backed by the Communist Party and former leader Raul Castro, would privatize a vast swath of the country's socialist economy. The BBC's Will Grant reports the U.S. State Department has dismissed the reforms as superficial smoke signals.
2: Under the measures, the private sector will play a far greater role in the economy. The state will step back from key sectors, including tourism and mining, and invite foreign direct investment, including from the Gulf states. On the question of whether Cuban Americans who had had properties and businesses expropriated by the Cuban Revolution could expect to get those assets back, the Deputy Foreign Trade and Investment Minister, Carlos Mendez, added that Cuba was open to reaching an agreement that is acceptable to all sides on the matter.
1: The BBC's Will Grant reporting. You're listening to NPR News from Washington. Award-winning TV comedy director James Burrows has died at the age of 85. Steve Futterman reports he directed some of the country's most iconic sitcoms.
3: If you are someone who reads television credits, James Burrows was a familiar name. He got his start on The Mary Tyler Moore Show. He directed four episodes of the legendary comedy. That was the start of a remarkable career. After that would come The Bob Newhart Show, Taxi, Cheers, Frasier, Friends, Will and Grace, and many others. He was most closely associated with Cheers.
4: Making your way in the world today takes everything.
3: He co-created the series and directed 237 episodes. He also played a key role on Friends, directing the pilot episode, and directed all 246 episodes of Will and Grace. For NPR News, I'm Steve Futterman in Los Angeles.
1: President Trump has unveiled a Boeing 747 donated by Qatar that's expected to serve as the next Air Force One. The aircraft arrived at Joint Base Andrews this week and will undergo extensive security and communications upgrades before entering service. The gift, though, has drawn criticism from some lawmakers who question whether a foreign government should provide an aircraft for presidential use. Trump has defended the arrangement, calling it a cost-saving measure. I'm Windsor Johnston, NPR News in Washington.
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6: 90.1 KUER Salt Lake City. It's 88.3 Cedar City. Sunny today, smoke in the air. Chance of afternoon showers, high of 90. 72 in Salt Lake, 70 in Provo. St. George, sunny and hot, high of 100. Cedar City, Moab, mostly sunny. Vernal, sunny, high of 92. Park City, sunny, chance of afternoon showers. And Brigham City, Cache Valley, mostly sunny, chance of showers, high of 87. 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
7: This is Weekend Edition from NPR News. I'm Scott Simon. The Obama Presidential Center in Chicago has officially opened to the public. All four living former presidents, Bill Clinton, George W. Bush, Joe Biden, and of course Barack Obama, were at the opening ceremonies this week. The one who wasn't and was not invited is the current president of the United States, Donald J. Trump. NPR senior political correspondent Tamara Keith joins us now to talk about the relationship between Obama and Trump. Tam, thanks so much for being with us.
8: Good to be with you.
7: Should we even call it a relationship?
8: Well, if it implies any regard between the two men, then we should not. There's really no love lost between Obama and Trump, but their stories are inextricably linked. And that was certainly the subtext of this week's Obama Center dedication ceremony.
7: Well, how so?
8: You know, Trump was never mentioned by name, but Obama's criticisms of Trump and his approach to the presidency were clear in the way he talked about American ideals and the current state of the country. In his speech, Obama encouraged people

0: to reject cynicism and division, or risk opening the door to the most ruthless among us.
1: Who sees some groups and some people as more equal than others? And see government as nothing more than a way to divvy up the spoils and punish enemies.
0: It sure sounds like he's describing the second Trump term there. Obama's case, which he has been pitching all along, is that this isn't what America was created to be.
1: People aren't looking for perpetual anger and division. They are looking for fairness and common sense and mutual respect. That deep in our gut, we want to find a way to turn towards each other again, not further away.
0: The Obama Presidential Museum and that event dedicating the Obama Center this week were like a blast from the past, as if the past 10 years of a Trump-dominated political discourse had never happened.
2: But of course it has. And Donald Trump is president now. How does he talk about Barack Obama?
0: You know, it's actually remarkable how much Trump talks about the former president. This week at his press conference at the G7, Trump referred to Obama 8 times, and he brought him up in meetings with other world leaders.
3: And you know what the Iranians did? They laughed at Obama and they said he's a stupid son of a bitch.
0: This isn't a new phenomenon. Trump regularly brings up Obama completely unprompted, like at this cabinet meeting in late March.
3: And I'll tell you about President Obama. He wasn't a smart man either. I know all about him. He wasn't a smart man. Highly overrated. He was a great divider.
0: And he recently posted an AI-produced image of the Obama Center depicting the museum tower as a giant trash can.
2: Of course, that's a lot more specific than what former President Obama said in his remarks. You have covered both administrations, Tam. How do you view this, whatever we're calling it, if not a relationship?
0: These men are polar opposites in their approach, in their view of the country and what makes it great. Trump's hatred of Obama is visceral, but there's an argument that without a President Obama, there wouldn't have been a President Trump. Trump rose to political prominence as a peddler of the racist theory that Obama wasn't born in America, as he toyed with on The View in 2011.
4: I want him to show his birth certificate. I want him to show his birth certificate. There's something on that birth certificate that he doesn't like.
5: Oh, my God.
6: That's a terrible thing.
0: And now Obama's legacy really depends in part on whether Trump is a real reflection of the soul of America, the start of a trend, or whether he's an aberration, which became harder to argue after he was elected a second time. Obama said he wants his presidential center to inspire people to believe that change is possible again. But it's hard not to look at the timeline of the Obama administration's accomplishments on a wall in the museum and see all the things that Trump has reversed. CNN has a new poll asking which presidents Americans view favorably, and Obama's favorability is 57%. Trump's is at 33%, a low for his presidency. History hasn't issued the final verdict here, but in this moment, an unpopular president is raging against his vastly more popular predecessor.
2: NPR's Tamara Keith, thanks so much.
0: You're welcome.
2: More than 40 years ago, a young state senator co-sponsored a bill that reinstated the death penalty in Ohio. That state senator is now the governor of Ohio, and this week, Governor Mike DeWine called for his state to end the death penalty. Governor DeWine joins us now from the State House in Columbus, Ohio. Thank you so much for being with us.
7: Scott, good to be with you. Thank you very much.
2: Of course, you're in the final months of your second term. What led to your change of heart or mind?
7: My justification for voting for the death penalty, and really kind of my rationale, was that I felt that it was, in some cases, a deterrent, and that would save lives, that would cause some individuals not to actually commit the crime. And what really, I think, changed my mind is we went back and looked at the statistics in Ohio, and Ohio is not dissimilar from other states. But of the last 10 people to be executed in the state of Ohio, the average, the mean, the average wait time was over two decades. So it was 21 years. And it seems to me that when you look at that, it's just hard to make the case today that it is, in fact, a deterrent.
2: Governor DeWine, I have to ask, you're just a few months left in your second and final term of office as governor of Ohio. If you felt this strongly, why didn't you do it before?
7: It's a kind of a cumulative process, I think. A governor has to deal with a lot of issues. I could have gone the entire time, I suppose, without talking about it. But I think I'm in a unique position based upon my past experience as a prosecutor and judiciary committees and dealing with this really, you know, for almost five decades now. And that's why I wanted to speak out.
2: It's good being governor and having to sign your name to a death warrant focus the mind.
7: Well, I would think it would focus anybody's mind. You know, I've talked to former governors, and it certainly should focus your mind. I also wanted to share with the public what some of the these individuals who presided over the executions have told me, and it's something I think we don't think much about. But everybody who I have talked to tells me about the impact, the psychological impact that that has on those that we task with carrying out an execution. It is a huge burden that they carry with them and will carry with them the rest of their lives.
2: I wonder, Governor, and maybe you've had to have this conversation sometimes back when you were a prosecutor, what do you say to those families who think the justice is not really served until the person who took the life of their loved one has their life taken too in an orderly and judicious process?
7: There certainly are people who feel that way. None of us who have not experienced what they've experienced have any idea what they went through and what they continue to go through. Anecdotally, I know that there are survivors, victims, family members who believe that that person should be executed. I also know that there are people who speak out and say, no, I'm not in favor of capital punishment. My loved one would not have been in favor of this. The one thing they all say is the 20-year wait is agonizing. It is frustrating. No one likes that uncertainty.
2: You've had some open disagreements with President Trump over Haitian immigration, January 6th attack, the 2020 election. What do you make of the hold he seems to have on the Republican Party?
7: Well, I think it's no secret. I mean, if you look at the elections, certainly in primaries, the president is extremely strong, and the person he endorses is, in all likelihood, going to be the nominee. I mean, that's what the facts are. You know, as governor, and I said this when President Biden was president, I said when President Trump was president the first time, and now again this time, it is important for a governor to have a good working relationship with the White House. Doesn't mean I always agree, and doesn't mean I won't speak out when I see something that I think is wrong, but that relationship I think is important for a governor to have.
2: And let me return to the question of the death penalty finally. In the months you have remaining in office, you're going to commute the sentences of the people on death row?
7: I said the other day I was not going to talk about that this week, and you know, I wanted to focus frankly on the rationale I have for making the decision and saying I don't think Ohio should have a death penalty, and I want the legislature to repeal that law. So one thing at a time, and you know, I didn't want to frankly step on the story bluntly. I thought a lot about what I was going to say, and I wanted people to, you know, have the opportunity to hear what I was going to say, whether they agreed with me or not. And I wanted to frankly start a conversation in Ohio, which I think I have.
2: If you leave office without committing their sentences, could you live with that?
7: Well, I'm just not going to get into that today. I'm usually pretty open about answering questions, but this week I'm focused on what, you know, what I wrote, what I said, and happy to answer questions about you know, that rationale.
2: Governor Mike DeWine of Ohio, thanks so much for being with us, sir.
7: Good to be with you. Appreciate it. Thank you.

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1: And this is KUER. Good morning. Hear about the progress the U.S. has made in treating cancer. That report is next. And we have the latest in the Men's World Cup for the U.S., Mexico, and Canada. More in 10 minutes. Keep it here.
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3: Hey everyone, it's Doug Fabrizio. So about a year ago, KUER faced a challenge we couldn't meet alone. And you know what I'm talking about. It's when federal funding disappeared. And when it did, listeners like you stepped up. Some gave for the first time, others gave again, and that support has helped carry us through this moment of uncertainty. So today, we just wanted to say thank you. Thank you for listening, thank you for believing in this work, and thanks for helping keep local journalism alive in Utah.
4: I'm Windsor Johnston with these headlines. Vice President J.D. Vance says U.S. envoys Steve Witkoff and Jared Kushner have arrived in Switzerland, where talks had been scheduled with Iran. Negotiations were delayed on Friday after violence in southern Lebanon threatened to derail the process. A ceasefire between Israel and Hezbollah remains in place, but its stability is being tested. Israel carried out new airstrikes in Lebanon just hours after the truce took effect, saying it was responding to attacks by Hezbollah. Drivers are getting a break at the pump as the summer travel season gets underway. AAA says the national average for a gallon of regular gasoline has fallen below $4 for the first time since March. I'm Windsor Johnston, NPR News in Washington.
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0: This is Weekend Edition from NPR News. I'm Scott Simon. 1971, President Richard Nixon declared a war on cancer and signed the National Cancer Act.
6: For those who have cancer and who are looking for success in this field, they at least can have the assurance that everything that can be done by government, everything that can be done by voluntary agencies in this great, powerful, rich country now will be done.
0: And that created the National Cancer Institute, which researches treatments for one of the world's most deadly diseases. More than 50 years later, a number of new medicines could signal real breakthroughs. There's a drug that may dramatically increase survival rates for pancreatic cancer. There are personalized vaccines that could turbocharge immunotherapy. There's even a chewing gum that could reduce the bacteria that causes HPV-related cancer. But how hopeful should we be about these new treatments? Dr. Robert A. Wynn is director of the Virginia Commonwealth University's Massey Cancer Center and soon to be director of the Fox Chase Cancer Center. Dr. Wynn, thanks so much for being with us.
7: Well, thank you for having me.
0: You might get this question every day. What kind of progress is medical science making against cancer?
7: I think as a scientist and as a clinician, one of the things I think we have not done well is telling the story of the successes, which is one of the reasons why people continue to think that we're maybe not making any progress. Since 1971, and since even 1991, let's just start there, we've made amazing progress. 34% fewer Americans are dying from cancer today than they were in 1991, which means 34% more people are showing up to baseball games and to weddings and things like that. So we've been making significant progress on the screening front, in the treatment front, and in survivorship. So lots of progress, and that's for sure.
0: Is the war on cancer, the national effort to treat, even find cures for cancer, has that made a big difference?
7: You know what? I think that we don't give enough credit to the brilliance of what happened in 1971 about organizing a national team. that fights cancer. And so we frequently talk about one individual institution or an individual scientist, but what we don't talk about was the act between the 1971 act allowed both the federal government, in this case the NIH, NCI, academic medical centers, to come up with amazing miracle molecules that would then be scaled by industry and other things to get to your doctor that pulls it off a shelf that actually treats people. So I think that if we look at 1976 to now, the 50 years, we've made substantial progress.
0: How long is the process between discovery, testing, then mass producing a drug or treatment for large numbers of patients?
7: So historically, it has taken a long time, 15 to 20 years, right? But what I tell people is that patience matters. But with the new tools we have, AI, now all of a sudden, a lot of the manual stuff that we have to do that took lots of time is probably going to be shortened. So what you haven't seen, and my prediction is, that the 15 to 20 years of coming to a bright idea to a drug and getting that in the future will be halved.
0: So I don't have to tell you, though, the U.S. is cutting funding at a time when other countries, China specifically, by the way, are increasing research. Are you concerned, or is a breakthrough in one country ultimately good for the entire world, including the U.S.?
7: It's a very real threat. In addition to other countries being involved, other countries are now starting to take our bright and brilliant people and attract them to other countries, Canada, Germany, and others. The unfortunate thing about that is that the investments that we have made up to date have actually proven to have tremendous ROI for everyone. And so the saddest part about this for me, or the most concerning part, is this is the very time we should be putting our pedal to the metal. And it appears that with some of the issues around funding that we may be backing off at one of the most critical times in history. I would hope that maybe in the future that people would recognize how much progress we've made, and not to actually reduce the funding, but increase the funding for cancer research.
0: At the same time, what do you look forward to most in this field in the years to come?
7: I think we live at a time where we have two things that are existing at the same time. We're making breakthroughs, literally. We're improving pancreatic cancer. We have quadrupled the ability of taking care of people surviving from breast cancer and many of these other ones. We are now turning our attention to thinking about not just how to treat, but how to prevent and how to get early diagnosis and early detection right now. We are living in a place where if the science continues, we have 34% fewer people dying right now. I guarantee you, if we kept the pedal to the metal, we'd probably be looking at 50% fewer Americans dying from cancer. That's possible.
0: Dr. Robert A. Wynn is director of Virginia Commonwealth University's Massey Cancer Center. Thank you so much for being with us.
7: Thank you so much for covering this topic. I think if I leave you with anything, we're doing some good stuff, and let's keep doing it.
0: And now it's time for soccer. World Cup time, and the U.S. is having a great time. In fact, all the host countries are having fun. Sports reporter Michelle Steele joins us. Morning, Michelle.
8: Good morning, Scott. I'm ready to talk some football.
0: Football. Listen, France, England, Argentina still consider the leaders, but the U.S. men's national team is going to the knockout round. 2-0 victory over Australia. Not much was expected of the team. What happened? Can they keep it up?
8: Well, a couple of weeks ago, Scott, I should say, your esteemed colleague, Eder Peralta, asked me on air, you know, no one really expects anything out of this U.S. team, right? And I told him then, hold on, we're going to stay optimistic. Now, if you ask me, would the U.S. clinch the group with another game left to play in the group stage? No, I did not have that on my bingo card, nor did I have offense being the story for this team. Now, one of last night's goals against Australia was an own goal on the part of the Socceroos, but we'll take it.
0: Yeah.
8: What is great about this is the position that it puts the U.S. in. They've clinched early. They potentially can rest their stars. Remember, Christian Pulisic's calf needs to heal up before right. It matters again. And the rest of us can kind of dream about how far this thing can go.
0: Mexico and Canada, two other host countries, are both doing well. Mexico has also gone out of the knockout round. And Canada, not yet, but boy, 6-0 against Qatar. They're doing pretty well, too, aren't they?
8: I'll say, you know, I've been watching some of these games, Scott, on Spanish television. I don't know if you have it all, but when the announcers start talking really fast, I know it's time to start paying attention. And these Mexico games have been so much fun for me. Now, for their fans, getting to the knockout stage, it's great, but it's not a victory. They're trying to break past that infamous round of 16 wall. They've got a lot of talent, but there's a lot of pressure on their shoulders. Now, as for Canada, they haven't officially advanced yet, but they just dismantled, like you said, Qatar 6-0. That's a 6-goal margin of victory. You don't usually see that from the polite Canadians up north. It's an elbows-up kind of score.
0: Yeah, they'd go, let's not embarrass these fellows. Yeah,
8: yeah, exactly. I should say their coach is American. He's from Racine, Wisconsin.
0: Well, then you have the, yeah, certainly, Metro Chicago. Now we have the answer.
8: There you go. Jesse Marsh, and I bet you he brings that kind of aggressive pacing into the final group match. Home continent advantage, Scott, very real.
0: Brazil fans, they've got more victories than anybody. Wasn't happy with the 1-1 tie with Morocco last week, but 3-0 over Haiti last night, right?
8: Yeah, you know, I live next to a very nice couple where the wife is from Brazil, and I ran into them last week in their Brazil jerseys, as you can imagine, leaving our local pub at the half, absolutely despondent at what ended up, like you said, being a 1-1 draw. This is a country that considers anything less than absolute dominance a national emergency. So a 3-0 win over Haiti, it's not a celebration. It's a sigh of relief. It doesn't erase the panic from last week, but it certainly does buy their coach a few more days of not getting yelled at on Brazilian sports radio, I presume. But these Brazilian fans, I know her pretty well, my neighbor. She's not going to breathe easy until she sees her team hoisting a trophy.
0: And let's end with a love story. Boston and fans from Scotland, who by the way, seem to have drained Boston dry. The Boston Tea Party succeeded by the Boston Scottish Beer Fest. Have you ever seen anything like this?
8: If it's not Scottish, it's crap. So Boston was my home for 3 years when I was covering the Patriots. Yeah. And I lived a five minute walk away from the only Scottish bar in Boston. It's called The Haven. And according to the owner of that bar, Scottish fans personally finished off 65 kegs in 6 days. That's a lot. You might have seen pictures of them. They walked, the Tartan Army walked en masse to a Red Sox game, a lot of fun. The founder of a dating night held a mixer at a bar next to Fenway this week where Scottish men could meet American women. And one local Boston girl posted a TikTok, I may not be happily married, Scott, but at least I'm single while the Scottish are in town for the World Cup. Amazing. Amazing. As someone who's not living in a World Cup city, I'm a little jealous. Yeah. The mayor of Boston calling it a peaceful invasion. Everybody seems to love it.
0: Michelle Steele, thanks so much. Talk to you soon.
8: See you next time.
0: If you've been to an indoor pool, you probably know the distinct scent of what many of us think is chlorine, but that pungent odor comes from chloramines, chemical compounds formed when chlorine mixes with body fluids like sweat. That can be harmful if inhaled for long periods of time. Chloramine levels are difficult to measure. Pools generally don't test for them. However, thanks to a Minneapolis high school swimmer, that could soon change. Noah Block from member station NPR reports.
9: Here at a YMCA in Fargo, North Dakota, swimmers glide and splash across the water in the early morning. There's a faint chemical smell in the air, one that is all too familiar to 17-year-old Aditi Gandhi. She swims competitively for her high school and club team, spending hours in the pool almost every day during the swim season.
10: I've been a competitive swimmer pretty much my entire life.
9: In fact, Gandhi has been swimming since she was 4 years old. She says not only is it great exercise, she's also made lots of friends on her swim team. But despite her love for swimming, sometimes it has caused her some discomfort.
10: And I started noticing that after long practices, I would feel very sick.
9: She says the air felt heavy, and no matter how deep she breathed in, she couldn't quite catch her breath. Something was just not right. So she started to do some digging and found out about chloramines. Gases formed when chlorine used in pools reacts with nitrogen-containing compounds like urine, sweat, or personal care products.
10: I learned is linked to a lot of the asthma and respiratory irritation faced by swimmers. Every time a swimmer takes a breath while swimming, they're breathing that in.
9: Chloramines can irritate the eyes, nose, and throat, and Gandhi suspected that they were the source of her breathing issues. But she wanted to make sure by testing the pool air. However, she discovered that there isn't a simple way to test the air for chloramines without expensive lab equipment. So she invented a device using two sensors to test for conditions associated with chloramines, like temperature and relative humidity.
10: It doesn't require much brain power to calibrate either. You just have to leave it overnight and it will do the work for you.
9: Gandhi reached out to toxicologist and former University of Minnesota swimmer Dr. Avery McKenzie for help with her device. McKenzie says that during her time as a swimmer, chloramine exposure was a serious problem for her team, and so she was very excited to hear about the invention.
11: I thought it was very amazing, very impressive endeavor for a high school student to do, and I think something that could potentially have a big health impact as well.
9: This summer, high school student Gandhi plans to take her prototypes around to different pools to collect more data to prove that her product can make a difference for swimmers like herself.
10: I want to continue working with the toxicologist, Dr. Avery from UVA, and create a research paper and write one on chloramines and their effects.
9: In the meantime, health officials say that the best way to prevent chloramine exposure is for swimmers to shower before swimming and avoid urinating in the pool. Pool operators should also make sure their ventilation system for indoor pools is running smoothly. For NPR News, I'm Noah Block, Moorhead, Minnesota.

0: and you're listening to Weekend Edition from NPR News. It's been about a year since a Minnesota lawmaker and her husband were killed in their home. The same attacker shot State Senator John Hoffman and his wife. The Hoffmans have recovered physically, but they had a decision to make, whether to stay in politics or retreat from public life. Minnesota Public Radio's Dana Ferguson has the story.
1: Last month, State Senator John Hoffman and his wife Yvette walked into a building on the state capitol complex. He was filing to run for re-election. They were quickly gathered up in a hug by a female security officer.
2: And I'm so thankful that you are doing well and able to speak.
3: Well, it's one day at a time. I mean, we just...
2: It's been a year. Yeah, it has been a year.
3: We have our moments. I mean, there's a day that's gone by that we said, you know, we just minded our own business at home. And also,
1: they had June 14th, 2025 on their minds. That night, a gunman disguised as a police officer came to their door. When they cracked it open, the shooter fired inside. Bullets poured in. 9 shots hit John, and 8 hit Yvette. In her Pooh Bear PJs, Yvette forced the door shut, and their daughter, Hope, called 911. John Hoffman says he's determined to keep going.
3: People would understand if we would have just said, you know, time to find something else, right? Public service-wise, but... then the it would win. Evil would win.
1: The shooting shocked the state and the country. The gunman pleaded guilty to federal charges for the attack on the Hoffmans and for murdering former House Speaker Melissa Hortman and her husband Mark at their home that same night. Minnesota lawmakers took steps to boost security at the Capitol, more weapons screening and officers keeping guard. Money was also added to bring on a new unit to assess threats to elected officials. State Representative Zach Stevenson assumed the role of House Democratic Caucus Leader after Hortman was killed.
4: Now we'll have a statewide response that ensures that lawmakers all over the state are safe when their lives are threatened.
1: Lawmakers' addresses have been pulled from websites. Campaign money can be used for hiring security staff. And some public money can be used for security systems at home. A few other state legislatures adopted similar measures.
5: It's going to give a sense of security. I think that was shattered for the entire state on June 14th.
1: That's Republican Minnesota House Speaker Lisa Damath.
5: I think it also sends a message to the public that things are no longer the same. And what you maybe used to do with calling and being angry and whatever that is, you can express yourself. You have First Amendment right to do that. You cannot be violent and you cannot make threats of violence.
1: As he filed paperwork for re-election, John and Yvette Hoffman said being able to make change in the legislature is worth putting themselves out there.
2: This is important, so I'll just get another pair of Winnie the Pooh pajamas and have heavy-duty locks on our doors and all kinds of gadgets and gizmos, and we'll do it again.
1: The Hoffmans say they hope their story is a reminder that people should respect each other more, and that includes their lawmakers.
2: I guess until you're shot 8 times, because I was, maybe you just need to have some empathy. That's it. We've lost that, so let's get back to it.
1: For NPR News, I'm Dana Ferguson in St. Paul.

0: This is NPR News.
1: And this is KUER. Israel and Hezbollah have agreed to a ceasefire in Lebanon after escalating fighting casts doubt over U.S.-Iran peace talks. Heavy rains and deep flooding in the Gulf Coast. The latest in 20 minutes.
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4: Mr. Johnston with these headlines. U.S. envoys Steve Witkoff and Jared Kushner have arrived in Switzerland, where talks had been scheduled to resume with Iran. Negotiations were set for Friday with Vice President J.D. Vance in Lucerne, but were postponed because of intense fighting in southern Lebanon. Israel has launched airstrikes, killing at least 16 people since midnight in southern Lebanon. That's according to Lebanese officials. The attacks continued despite a U.S.-brokered ceasefire agreed by Israel and Iran-backed Hezbollah on Friday. Gas prices in the U.S. are starting to ease. AAA says the average price of regular gallon is now $3.95. It's the first time since March that prices have been that low. I'm Lizer Johnston, NPR News in Washington.
5: 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And from Paramount Plus, with The Agency, a political espionage thriller. Starring Michael Fassbender, Jeffrey Wright, Jodie Turner-Smith, and Richard Gere. 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
0: This is Weekend Edition from NPR News. I'm Scott Simon. President Trump is getting low marks from the American people as many harbor lingering concerns about the state of the economy. According to the latest NPR PBS News Marist poll, Mr. Trump's approval rating stands at just 36%. That's lowest of both his terms in office, dating back to 2017. NPR political reporter Elena Moore has been talking with poll respondents about how they're feeling and has this report.
6: 36-year-old Georgia voter Regina Kalinga backed President Trump in 2016, 2020, and 2024. But in 2026, he's lost her support.
7: Where is the relief for America? None. You know, you're looking like, hey, is this the president that I really voted for?
6: She says her family has struggled with high gas prices and grocery costs and argues that Trump hasn't made good on his promises, so she feels let down.
7: A lot of the things that he did promise, we're still waiting. I was a big Trump supporter, you know, in the beginning, and then now we want him at the office. He's not doing anything right now for the economy, but making things a lot worse.
6: Kalinga isn't alone. According to the latest NPR PBS News Marist poll, 6 in 10 Americans disapprove of Trump's handling of the economy, including 22% of Republicans. That number climbs much higher for independents at 65% and Democrats at 93%.
8: I don't think that anybody feels better off economically now than they did before Trump.
6: Erica Thompson is a 41-year-old Democrat living in Portland, Oregon. She says her family is able to make ends meet and get by, but they're still affected by rising prices. She remembers breaking $100 at the gas station while filling up her minivan a couple of times this spring.
8: Things are not getting better for the average person. Things are only getting better for the people at the very top.
6: It comes as a third of Americans say gas prices are a major strain on their household budget, and more than 2 in 10 cite costs as a reason why they've decided not to take a vacation this summer. But that doesn't include 68-year-old Trump supporter Greg Votel, who lives in Grand Rapids, Minnesota, a popular vacation area.
9: My buddy owns a resort. He's completely full. You look at the grocery store up here, you should see the plates. Nebraska, Iowa, Dakotas, Wisconsin, Illinois. I'd say business is good.
6: Even as some Trump voters sour on the president, Votel is part of a majority of Republicans sticking with him.
9: People have got so used to getting everything quickly, they expect the fix to be just as quick. It isn't going to happen. It's going to take some time. It's going to probably take at least two administrations.
6: And if you believe in the man, he adds, hold your ground. Elena Moore, NPR News.
0: Football has long reigned in Texas, but close behind is football. 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Judy Blume, the incomparable writer of books for young adults, including Are You There, God? It's Me, Margaret, Deanie, Tiger Eyes, Tales of a Fourth Grade Nothing, and Blubber, doesn't write books anymore. The last one came out more than a decade ago. 2015's In the Unlikely Event was a book for adults about three plane crashes within the span of 2 months in Elizabeth, New Jersey, where Judy was a teenager at the time.
10: It was a crazy time. And how about being a writer for 40 years before you tell this story? Yeah. I mean, my daughter became a commercial airline pilot, and she said, Mother, how could you never have told me this story that you grew
0: That's
10: up with?
0: You never told your...
10: No, but it lived inside me, you know, yeah. It was there. And finally, I got to tell it.
0: Judy Blume is done writing stories, but she's not retired. She owns and runs a bookstore in Key West, Florida, and her books remain beloved, her readers numerous and devoted. I had the immense pleasure of sitting down with Judy Blume last month at the Santa Fe International Literary Festival to talk. And here's an excerpt from our conversation. This is almost coming home for you. Tell us about your feeling for New Mexico.
10: It is coming home for me. I don't know if the audience knows, but in 1976 in the summer, I moved to New Mexico with two teenagers and a bad husband. we took care of that. So yeah, I lived here. My kids went all through high school, junior high. And what's really important to me is that I never could have written some of the books that I wrote yeah. without having lived here, having really known New Mexico the way that I did.
0: Well, I'm thinking of Tiger Eyes, for
10: yeah,
0: example,
10: that was
0: which has one of the most extraordinary beginnings. This is the Davy is a teenage girl, and as the book opens, she's getting dressed for her father's funeral and doesn't know what pair of shoes. Yeah.
10: She can't find her shoes, and so finally, her mother says, I think, take a pair of mine.
0: Yeah.
10: And she takes heels like that, and she can't really walk yeah. in them. Yeah, it's very tender and sad.
0: It's very tender and sad, and it reminded me, your real gift for putting in the details that strike into our hearts.
10: Details in fiction are everything. Even kids write and say, I like your books because people brush their teeth. I mean, it's that kind of, you know, everyday stuff.
0: Yeah.
10: And that gives us a bond with the characters. Yeah. That's what it is. We have to feel for them.
0: How did you begin to write? What do you think made you a writer?
10: I was a reader. And, you know, I meet so many kids and they say, I want to be a writer when I grow up, but I don't like to read. And I say, you know what? Forget being a writer. Something else. Because I think every writer that I know anyway yeah. grew up a reader. And certainly that was true for me. How do you learn to write? To me, you learn to write by reading books. And then you try it out yourself and you figure out how to do it.
0: Well, what was the spark that set it in motion from reading to writing, do you think?
10: Oh, I was married young. I had two kids young, and I was desperate for creative for creative outlet. I'd been a creative kid in school, you know, doing all kinds of things. And I loved taking care of babies, but I needed something else. And it could have been anything.
0: I have read that at one point in your life, you made felt art pieces.
10: Oh, God, my first career. You know, I stopped because the Elmer's glue started to, I'm an allergic person, started to give me funny things on the tips of my fingers. And I thought, I got to find something else. And I made $300 selling those. And I bought myself a small electric typewriter. And the rest is history. But I always had stories inside my head. When I was 9 years old, you know, everybody knows this story. I bounced a rubber ball against the side of my house for hours. I don't know what my mother thought I was doing, but I was just bouncing, catching, bouncing. But really what was going on were stories, fabulous stories, very melodramatic. Stories I never told. You know, I was nine. I never told anybody. I never asked a friend, hey, do you have stories inside your head all the time? Because I thought they'd think I was weird, which I might have been. But so the stories were always there. I never wrote them down.
0: Yeah.
10: And I wrote a lot of stories that were never published.
0: Could we hear about one of them?
10: First one was You, Mom, You. And I illustrated it. And believe me, I am not an illustrator.
0: At what point in your life did you do this?
10: When I started to write children's books.
0: Really?
10: Okay. Yes.
0: Yeah.
10: This was You, Mom, You. You were a kid. Tell us what you did. Okay, I'll tell you all the things I did when I was small. I sucked my thumb and loved a bear. One time I cut off all my hair. Enough said.
0: I think that's...
10: And then at the end they say, so Mom, why do you ever fuss? You were really just like us.
0: You're writing for young readers. What were you trying to capture? What do you capture in that age group?
10: Oh, I don't know what I wasn't trying to do anything. I was telling a story the best that I could do. I didn't know anybody who wrote or anybody who had ever written. And I was naive in that way, and I just wrote what I knew to be true. And maybe because of that, that's why I reached an audience.
0: I found myself thinking from the moment I read, Are You There, God? It's Me, Margaret. I just told my mother I want a bra. Please help me grow, God.
10: Well,
0: you know where. I love the irreverence that you honor in young people. I think that's great, and
10: It was like I had this special relationship with God. It really started with because I was trying to protect my father, and so I made bargains. If you protect Daddy and keep him safe while we were separated from one another, I will get 100 on my spelling test. And then it went into getting a little bit older and having my God as my confidant. I mean, it was my friend. You know, he wasn't there in synagogue when I went. I don't know where he was, but he was there for me. Or she. In those days, it was he.
0: Let me try and draw you out on talking about children and parents, because many of your young characters seem, for reasons I understand, to speak more naturally to their friends than to their parents, which makes for great dialogue, by the way. But
10: I think it depends on your age. You know, the reason that they came to me when kids still sat down and wrote letters, you know, is I was a stranger, and they wouldn't have to face me at the breakfast table, and they could pour out their feelings. You could ask my son, who is here. Don't ask him. Don't. All these kids would say, oh, I wish you were my mother, I wish you were my mother. And I was thinking, you know, that's fantasy. Because I wasn't that great as a mother. I look back and I think, oh my God, I made so many mistakes. And all you can do is say, I'm sorry. You know, I love you and I hope we can move on. Well, and we have. Right, Larry?
0: When you were writing.
10: Yes, for all those 50-something years, yeah.
0: What was the process like for you?
10: Well, I kept a notebook for each book, and I scribbled everything in it, everything, for a long time, for months. Just snips, and also when I was getting ready to write, can I try to describe this to kids, like I'm a regular person, but then I'm getting ready to write, and I get antenna, they come out, and they see and hear everything. It's a heightened awareness. Yeah, and that's where all these wonderful little things come, and I just write them down. And then on the day that I feel ready to start, well, that's either the scariest part of writing or the best, because you know, when you have a good day, I mean, I had kids and I would sit down at the dinner table and I would say, like, you will never believe what Tony did today. Because they're real. They're real to you. And you're living with them for months, sometimes years, with these characters. And you're locked up in a little room all day with them. That's why 50 years is enough. I was ready to come out into the world. But I have found another career that I love dearly, which is, I have a bookstore, and I love that.
0: So no chance you're going to go back to felt art?
10: No.
0: I get the idea that you, at least for the moment, don't miss writing right now.
10: I don't miss writing, but I'm very glad that I wrote. I mean, writing changed my life. Yeah. But it was time to let it go. Could I have come up with more ideas and written more books? Yes. But I'm really happy that I found something else that I love to do. I love to be with all of your books. You know, I love that. Yeah. I love the hands-on. I love making displays in the bookstore. I love touching them and smelling them and, you know, putting them in the hands of readers. And it's just very satisfying.
0: Do characters ever come calling on you?
10: My characters?
0: Yeah. Well, yeah, your characters or people who want to be your characters?
10: No. No, they know better. They're quiet. Do you know how many letters I get? Do you know it's all over the internet now? We need Judy to write a book, Margaret in Menopause. Thousands and thousands and thousands. Do you know what?
0: There's, I love that idea.
10: Margaret is always going to be 12. She's not knocking saying, let me out, I'm in menopause.
0: Oh my.
10: They are what they are. They stay in the book. They stay in the book. They live for me in the book. And then I have to let them go.
0: Yeah. This has been a wonderful night.
10: Oh, thank you, Scott.
0: I want to thank Judy Blume for not only being with us tonight, but for being with us for so many years and in so many ways. Such an important part of so many lives. You have enriched all of us. Thank you very much.
10: Thank you so much.
0: And that conversation was recorded last month at the Santa Fe International Literary Festival. This is Weekend Edition from NPR News. I'm Scott Simon.
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1: 90.1 KUER, nice to have you along on this Saturday morning. This is DW, NPR News Weekend Weather, coming up next. The ceasefire agreement between the U.S. and Iran extends to Lebanon, but the fighting has yet to stop. We'll have more in 7 minutes. 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
0: From NPR News in Washington, D.C., this is Weekend Edition. I'm Scott Simon. This hour, the latest from Lebanon. Will fighting there endanger the Iran-Israel-U.S. ceasefire? Ron Elving on the Week in Politics. Also, how millions of people with retirement accounts might own SpaceX stock and not know it. Then,
15: you know, when the little kid wanders into the kitchen and says, "Dad, I'm hungry." And of course, in the true spirit of Father's Day, you say,
0: dad jokes, a scholar on why we laugh or groan and why they might be good for us. And yes, we'll have that punchline. And John Early on his new film, Maddie's Secret, about a food influencer who struggles with food. First, we have our newscast. Today is Saturday, June 20th, 2026.
4: Live from NPR News in Washington, I'm Windsor Johnston. Vice President J.D. Vance says top U.S. negotiators Steve Witkoff and Jared Kushner are in Switzerland as the Trump administration works to restart talks with Iran. Speaking on Fox News, Vance said senior officials from several countries are expected to arrive in Lucerne as early as Sunday.
16: So we'll plan the talks when the principals from the Iranian government, also the Qatari and the Pakistani government arrive. That may happen as soon as tomorrow, but these things are always a little bit in flux. Jared and Steve have been on the ground now for a few hours, dealing with some of the technical elements of this negotiation.
4: Iran says it's once again closed the Strait of Hormuz to shipping traffic, but Vance has denied that claim. The vice president says he may travel to Switzerland in the coming days. He was supposed to have led a delegation to Lucerne on Friday, but that got postponed because of intense fighting in southern Lebanon. Israeli airstrikes in Lebanon overnight have killed at least 16 people. That's according to government and local officials. NPR's Jawad Rizkala reports the attacks continued despite a U.S. brokered ceasefire agreed by Israel and Iran-backed Hezbollah on Friday.

0: When federal funding for public radio was rescinded 1 year ago, KUER's future was uncertain. 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
1: As I have been growing, and here in Italy, the spat is being read as the end of a close political friendship. 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
2: This is NPR News in Washington. Pope Leo is traveling to northern Italy to visit the birthplace of Mother Frances Cabrini, the first American saint. The visit comes as the Pope continues to emphasize the Church's ministry to immigrants and refugees. Cabrini founded schools, hospitals, and orphanages across the United States after arriving from Italy in the late 1800s. She was canonized by the Catholic Church in 1946. A new poll shows most Catholics in the U.S. say President Trump has been too critical of the Pope. NPR's Jason DeRose reports on a recent study from the Pew Research Center.
3: 51% of those surveyed say the president has been overly harsh toward the pontiff, while just 19% say Leo has been too critical of the Trump administration. 16% of American Catholics say the Pope hasn't been critical enough. The Pew poll also finds that nearly 8 in 10 approve of the first U.S.-born pope overall. Not surprisingly, Catholic Democrats and independents express somewhat more favorable views of Leo than Catholic Republicans. Pew Research conducted the poll in late May and early June in the wake of public tensions between President Trump and Pope Leo over the war with Iran. Jason DeRose, NPR News.
2: British Prime Minister Keir Starmer says he'll fight any attempts by rival Andy Burnham to oust him from office. Burnham, the mayor of Greater Manchester, won a seat in Parliament in a special election this week. He's now emerging as a potential challenger for the Labour Party leadership. This is NPR News.
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5: 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Glad you're here. Weather will be mostly sunny today for the Utah Arts Festival in Salt Lake and Juneteenth activities in Ogden today. Chance of afternoon showers, high about 90. St. George, hot and sunny, high of 100. Cedar City, Moab, mostly sunny. Vernal, mostly sunny. Park City, mostly sunny, chance of showers. And Cache Valley, mostly sunny, and a chance for showers. This is KUER at 8:06.
6: This is Weekend Edition from NPR News. I'm Scott Simon. Thank you for being with us. Iran's Joint Military Command said today that the Strait of Hormuz is closed once again over continued Israeli attacks on Hezbollah in Lebanon. This came after Israeli airstrikes today killed at least 16 people in Lebanon, including 10 women and children and a Lebanese army soldier, according to government and local officials. President Trump told NBC he demanded a ceasefire between Israel and Hezbollah, which was announced on Friday. And we should note that a U.S. team arrived in Switzerland today to pursue a more substantial deal. It remains unclear if the Iranian negotiating team will meet them there. NPR's Jane Raff joins us from Beirut. Jane, thanks for being with us.
7: Thank you, Scott.
6: Strait of Hormuz closed again, and the ceasefire between Israel and Hezbollah is not holding. What's going on?
7: Well, Iran is now saying that it was Washington's job to ensure Israel adhered to that ceasefire, and it calls it a violation of the understanding that fighting is still going on. They say that violation, those ceasefire violations, call the entire agreement between the U.S. and Iran, including the opening of the Strait of Hormuz, into question. And Scott, that's after Israeli attacks Friday and Saturday. Israeli attacks in the Bekaa Valley, but mostly southern Lebanon, where Israeli forces have invaded and they're trying to take more territory. Hezbollah is fighting back there. Israeli strikes on Friday killed at least 55 people, including 12 children. That's according to state media and local officials. And Hezbollah attacks on advancing forces.

0: forces inside Lebanon killed 4 Israeli soldiers, so not much of a ceasefire.
1: A preliminary agreement President Trump signed Wednesday with Iran explicitly includes Lebanon in the ceasefire, but as you've reported, it hasn't really been fully enforced. Where does that leave the wider agreement with Iran?
0: Well, as we've seen, Israel believes it's not bound by that wider agreement, which calls for ensuring Lebanon's sovereignty and territorial integrity. In fact, Defense Minister Israel Katz said the Israeli military is destroying Lebanese border villages, including infrastructure, making it impossible for 200,000 residents to return. And Israeli troops are trying to take a strategic Hezbollah position deeper into Lebanon. Hezbollah has been attacking with the tanks, it's been attacking Israeli tanks and troops to prevent that advance.
1: Earlier this week, you were in Napatia, still a center of fighting. What's life like there?
0: There is an awful lot of destruction, including downtown and the historic Ottoman era market, hundreds of years old. All of that was heavily damaged. We met one of the town residents, Najib Ayad, a little further into the city. He was returning briefly to see the damage to his apartment. So a part of the building had collapsed, and there was so much rubble, it was difficult to get through the door even. There was the sound of artillery in the distance. You could see smoke rising. And inside, all the glass had been blown out, including the balcony doors. He's saying, you see that castle? See what it looks like? He says the Israelis are still there. And from his balcony, you can see the Beaufort Castle. It's a Crusader-era fortress on a strategic hill that's now occupied by Israeli forces. So he said that as long as Israeli forces are that close, he could never move back. There are now more than 1 million people displaced in Lebanon. Some had tried to return, but recent fighting has driven them out again.
1: And here's Jane Araf in Beirut. Thanks so much.
0: Thank you.
1: And the relationship between the U.S. and Israel, traditionally one of its closest allies, has been showing some strain, especially over the last week before the U.S. and Iran signed that memorandum of understanding. NPR senior contributor Ron Elving joins us. Ron, thanks very much for being with us.
2: Good to be with you, Scott.
1: President Trump used some what I'll call choice words in an interview this week, talking about Prime Minister Netanyahu's decision to launch strikes on Beirut right before the MOU was agreed to. Words we cannot play on the air. Let's just say that he questioned the Israeli Prime Minister's judgment. Then Vice President J.D. Vance was asked during an interview with the New York Times whether he thought Israel has incentives for the agreement not to go through. And this is what the vice president posed to Israeli critics.
3: What is your exact proposal? And, you know, you're a country of 9 million people. You can't just kill your way out of solving every single national security problem that you have.
1: Why this kind of rhetoric?
2: There's so much at stake here, Scott. There's the fragile ceasefire that may or may not be holding for the moment, as we just heard from Jane Araf. Then there's the fate of the MOU between the U.S. and Iran. There's at least a short-term chance for peace in the region. And then there's the future of the relationship between the U.S. and Israel that's been so important to both for almost 80 years. So 2 months ago, the current war began with coordinated attacks by the U.S. and Israel on Iran and its ally, Hezbollah, in Lebanon. Now the Trump administration wants to dial back, make a deal, or at least start to make one, so the world oil market can recover and stop endangering the U.S. economy and the world economy. But Israel still sees itself fighting a threat at its doorstep from Hezbollah.
1: When the agreement to extend the ceasefire and open the Strait of Hormuz was announced, President Trump hailed it as a success. But it is being questioned by many critics at home, most notably some members of his own party. What can you tell us?
2: Conservative hardline Republicans are saying that this deal seems, if it is a deal, seems to squander the military successes of the past 2 months in exchange for little or nothing beyond a return to where things stood in February when ships were flowing through the Strait of Hormuz. As for nuclear weapons, Iran is apparently only required to say they won't develop them, ever, and to have more negotiations on the subject. And in exchange, the U.S. is offered to lift sanctions on Iran and make available some of Iran's financial assets that have been frozen, and even set up a fund to rebuild what Iran lost in the recent fighting. So some of these Republicans who object have been doubters for a while. Others say might have been political, let's say, rivals of the president at one time. Others had political scores to settle with Trump. But then you have such loyalists as Roger Wicker of Mississippi, chairman of the Senate Armed Services Committee. These people seem genuinely surprised and distressed at this turn of events. A Wicker, for one, says that the Iranians will use every penny that they get from this new arrangement to further their ultimate goals, which are death to America, death to Israel. And yet, Trump has lumped all these Republican critics together and dismissed them as, quote, fools.
1: The negotiations, the announcement of the agreement, all occurred while the president was in France for the G7. And because the president has so much global responsibility, is under unrelenting pressure at all times, a lot of observers noted he looked and sounded tired.
2: The Wednesday news conference was especially striking. Trump was rambling, often off topic, lacking his usual bravado. But it was hard not to notice the contrast with French President Emmanuel Macron, who is, after all, 32 years younger and hosted the summit with grace and assurance. There was a little spat over a picture to be taken with the Italian Prime Minister, Giorgia Meloni. Trump said she'd begged him to take a picture with her. She took strong exception to that. Now the Italian foreign minister has canceled a trip to the U.S. And then, Scott, at the end of the conference, when the G7 leaders posed for their usual class picture after the meeting, Trump stood as a caucus of one while the others conferred and engaged with each other.
1: NPR's Ron Elving, thanks so much.
2: Thank you, Scott.
1: The Lincoln Memorial Reflecting Pool has witnessed more than a century of American history in all its heartbreak and majesty. Crowds have gathered around it in protest and in praise to denounce American wars and hear great voices sing and speak. Today it's at the center of a slimy controversy. President Trump said in April he found the water in the reflecting pool filthy and disgusting. He authorized a no-bid contract to resurface the basin of the 2,000-foot-long pool and paint it American flag blue in time for July 4th celebrations. "I have a guy who's unbelievable at doing swimming pools," the president crowed, before the National Park Service gave out no-bid contracts for sealing and upgrades. After weeks of renovation, the project has cost taxpayers more than $14 million, and the reflecting pool looks green. And I mean green, like the Chicago River on St. Patrick's Day. But that river has dyed green for a day. The Lincoln Memorial Reflecting Pool is green because of algae. Look, algae happens. It's clouded the reflecting pool since it was first filled in 1923. Algae blooms flourish when sunlight falls on warm, sluggish water, like you'd find in a shallow steel pool absorbing the glare and swelter of a Washington, D.C. summer. But University of Virginia satellite analysis commissioned by the Washington Post saw more algae in the reflecting pool this month than at any other time in the past 5 years. The Interior Department says workers have deployed a state-of-the-art ozone nanobubbler filtration system to banish the algae. The president posted to Truth Social last night that it's already 75% gone. President Donald J. Trump is an expert builder who has fixed the reflecting pool for good. Interior Department spokesperson Kate Martin said in a statement this week, unlike the failed and extremely costly attempt by Obama and Biden. That's a reference to a major project during President Obama's first term to stop the pool from sinking and add a filtration system. In these deeply divisive and partisan times, it's good to remind ourselves that many issues aren't just Republican red or Democratic blue. Reflecting pool algae doesn't care about our party lines. It's green, and it's not going anywhere.

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1: And this is KUER. SpaceX stock hit the market last week. Hear how it can show up in your retirement or investment portfolio. 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Just ahead, the latest in World Cup action, that is, here on KUER.
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8: I'm Windsor Johnston with these headlines. U.S. envoys Steve Witkoff and Jared Kushner have arrived in Switzerland as the Trump administration works to get talks back on track with Iran. Negotiations were postponed Friday after renewed fighting in southern Lebanon threatened the tentative agreement reached between Washington and Tehran this week. Officials in Lebanon say at least 16 people were killed in Israeli airstrikes overnight. The attacks took place despite a ceasefire agreed to by both sides on Friday. Iran now claims it's once again closed the Strait of Hormuz, but Vice President J.D. Vance tells Fox News he's seen no indication the shipping route has actually been shut down. I'm Windsor Johnston, NPR News in Washington.

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1: This is Weekend Edition from NPR News. I'm Scott Simon. Ebola is surging fast in Eastern Democratic Republic of Congo, with more than 900 confirmed cases and 245 deaths, just over a month since the outbreak was declared. Health officials say that it is overwhelmingly already fragile systems in Ituri province, the epicenter of the current outbreak. Emmett Livingstone has been reporting for NPR in the region. Emmett, thanks so much for being with us.
2: Thank you.
1: You've spent a week in Ituri, in the area that's at the heart of the Ebola outbreak. How bad is it?
2: Yeah, to put it bluntly, the situation is dire. For lots of people, life is still continuing as before, but because it has to. Children are going to school, people are going to church on Sundays and so on. But there's also a growing sense of fear. Ebola is spreading across a huge and difficult-to-access area. It's also spreading in Bunia, a city of over 1 million people. And there is a massive international response underway, but this outbreak was caught very late. In the hospitals I visited, there was a constant arrival of suspected Ebola patients. And in many cases, because of poor health infrastructure, there's no way to isolate these cases, so they risk infecting others. People are also dying every day. Health personnel also say they don't have enough PPE. Doctors explained to me that lots of PPE, like masks or gloves, is single use, so there needs to be a constant supply. And because the disease has spread so widely, nurses in rural areas are coming into daily contact with suspected Ebola patients too, and for the most part, they have nothing.
1: You, of course, have been inside Ebola treatment centers and hospitals. How are the healthcare workers coping?
2: I saw a difference between doctors working in Ebola treatment centers and other health personnel. Only a handful of these treatment centers are operating at the moment, and they've been set up specifically for Ebola patients. The doctors working there are often world specialists. But then there's the other health personnel, the community nurses or doctors working in small clinics. They're not trained for this, and yet they're highly exposed. Dozens of health workers have already been infected, and some, unfortunately, have already died.
1: And, of course, as you said, the number of cases is quickly rising. Are healthcare workers able to keep up doing contact tracing, isolating people who are infected?
2: Yeah, it's actually hard to know for sure because so much of this outbreak is happening out of view. The government says 72% of contacts are being traced, but aid workers are very skeptical of this figure. Some told me off the record that it's probably around 40%. What this means in simple terms is that the outbreak is out of control. And of course, that means there's a risk of regional spread. Many people are not turning up to hospitals or health centers and are dying unnoticed. Health responders just don't know where all the cases are. So, for example, it emerged this week that there have been dozens of suspicious deaths in a displacement camp in Bunia. This camp is right next to the city's airport and the headquarters of NGOs. If it's confirmed to be Ebola, it's spreading right under the nose of the official response. And then isolating suspected patients is also a huge problem. There's no system of triage in many hospitals or clinics, so suspected Ebola patients can be clumped together with others. To give you a concrete example, I visited a hospital 40 kilometers outside of Bunia where there was only one block of toilets for patients. So if you had Ebola or, say, appendicitis, you had to use the same facilities.
1: Emmett, you've seen so much these past few days. I wonder if there's an image or a moment that stays with you in particular.
2: Yes, there is. I mean, amid all of this complexity and darkness, there were moments of joy. And in particular, in Mongwalu, a gold mining town at the heart of the outbreak, I happened to be in the hospital when two patients were released. One was a woman who was a member of staff at the hospital who had been infected. Another was a three-year-old girl. They both looked a little bit dazed, but the adult woman was smiling and clutching the little girl's hand. Hospital staff sang and danced, celebrating these patients who had survived the disease. It was a beautiful moment.
1: Well, thank you so much, Emmett Livingstone in Kinshasa.
2: Thank you.
1: And you can hear more of Emmett's coverage from the Ebola epicenter at NPR next week, including a report from the mining town that's at the heart of the outbreak. That's Monday on All Things Considered. The stock value of SpaceX has taken off like a rocket since the company went public a week ago. But some people who didn't choose to buy SpaceX stock are worried they could end up owning a piece of the company anyway. NPR's personal finance reporter, Stephen Bisaha, joins us. Stephen, thanks for being with us.
3: Thanks for having me, Scott.
1: Who are the personal investors that don't want to own what seems to be a very valuable stock right now?
3: Well, one of those investors is Kelsey Jordan in San Diego. She works in HR, wants to retire early, and she goes with this slow and steady approach, investing broadly in the overall stock market. And she thinks SpaceX and other tech companies are way overvalued.
4: I personally don't think SpaceX or a lot of these AI companies right now are a good bet.
3: Remember, SpaceX is a literal moonshot company wanting to do things like putting orbiting data centers in space and send rockets to Mars. And some investors are really excited to take that bet. At the close of market Thursday, the stock was trading at about $185 a share. But that's about three times what the research and investment firm Morningstar thinks it's worth.
1: Now, Jordan isn't going to buy SpaceX stock, but how could she still end up invested in the company anyway?
3: Well, that's because Jordan is like a lot of us. She's a passive investor. She owns index funds. These are collections of dozens, often hundreds of stocks meant to give you a piece of many different companies. The idea here is owning a broad range of stocks is just less risky than trying to pick a few winners. Lots of Americans own these funds, often through their retirement accounts. And casting that wide net is how SpaceX could end up in Kelsey Jordan's portfolio and yours.
1: Investors like her should be accustomed to being invested in companies they don't choose, right? What makes this time with SpaceX different?
3: Well, it's different because a couple of these firms who make these indexes recently changed their rules. Normally, a company that's just gone public, like SpaceX, has to wait a good while to join indexes. But a couple, notably the tech exchange called the NASDAQ, changed their rules to add these large IPOs much faster, like days instead of months or years. SpaceX is going to be added to the NASDAQ 100 in a few weeks. Other exchanges, like the S&P, did not change their rules. They require companies to wait at least a year and until they can show their profitability. And Jordan does not like that these other indexes have changed to benefit companies that have not proven themselves on the market for very long and are still in their really early volatile days of trading.
4: Are we using retail investors and people's retirement accounts to kind of pump up these companies that aren't profitable, might never be profitable, and their IPOs? Now Elon Musk is a trillionaire, and a lot of people don't even have a choice of whether or not they're going to be invested in SpaceX.
3: And it's not just that people are concerned about SpaceX. There are two other mega IPOs likely in the pipeline later this year, both also AI companies, OpenAI and Anthropic. And that could add even more risk if AI is generally overvalued, that we could be in a bubble.
1: Stephen, what do financial analysts say? Is there, in fact, a lot of risk from owning SpaceX in your index fund?
3: Well, first, a lot of them don't think this is a bad bet. They say that even if the company's goals are ambitious, it's already achieved a lot, from Starlink satellite internet to regular space flights that NASA now relies on. And even those analysts at Morningstar who argued SpaceX's IPO was overvalued, they told me in an email that the risk to investors is low. That's because only a tiny portion of SpaceX's stock was made public, so indexes will weigh in much lower than other big companies. It'll take a long time for SpaceX to get close to the weight of something like Apple, Microsoft, or NVIDIA. As for Kelsey Jordan, she doesn't like the rule changes, but she's not changing her strategy.
4: It's not like there's a lot of other options besides what, putting your money under a mattress or trying to pick stock. And we know statistically that doesn't work for most people. So just going to keep calm and carry on.
1: Stephen Bisaha, NPR's personal finance reporter, thanks so much for being with us.
3: Thank you, Scott.
1: Got a question for our next guest. Why do chicken coops have two doors?
5: I have no idea.
1: If they had four, they'd be chicken sedans.
5: Oh, dear.
1: We posed the question to Paul Sylvia, psychology professor at the University of North Carolina in Greensboro. He may be one of the world's foremost experts on dad jokes and has gone through thousands of them for a recent research paper. Boy, what a way to make a living, and they kid me. And since it's just before Father's Day, Professor Sylvia joins us now. Thanks for being with us.
5: It's a pleasure.
1: You found jokes on Reddit and built a database of more than 134,000 entries?
5: Yes, yes. Using text mining techniques, we wandered on into Reddit, into their dad joke subreddit, and scraped a couple hundred thousand jokes and sort of used this big database, which is available online for the morbidly curious to sort of figure out the active ingredients of dad humor, shall we say.
1: Why do cows wear bells?
5: I'm afraid to ask.
1: I keep putting you on the spot because their horns don't work. What makes a good dad joke?
5: So a dad joke has got to be short. It's got to be friendly, good-natured. So it's not going to be mean-spirited or cynical or unseemly. And it's got to be clean. So it's got to be family-friendly, you know, not very rude, no swearing. And it's almost always based on just the most devilish and fun wordplay.
1: Yeah. You have a favorite you can share?
5: Oh, it's like asking a dad to pick their favorite child. But one of my recent favorites might be, I used to be addicted to soap, but I'm clean now.
1: So I know nothing ruins humor more than analyzing it, but what makes a dad joke?
5: This is one of the things we're most curious about. So we study the psychology of humor, and there's lots of ways to be funny. Like there's lots of little humor levers that comedy writers and comedians use. There's lots of comedic devices. So we're curious to know, what is it that dad jokes are doing? Like, what's their big buttons they're pushing? And it's pretty obvious what the big three are after you sift through 20 or 30,000 of them. And the first one is puns. Mm. There's a whole big world of puns, lots of types of puns, but puns are like the big comedic device in dad jokes. The other one, the second one, is literalism. This is kind of the I'm clean now joke, in fact. This is where you take some cliche, some figure of speech, and you flip it on its head, and you kind of require someone to unpack it literally instead of like the usual cliche. And the third is this kind of irritating, pedantic anti-humor where you're you're sort of teasing people a little bit.
1: Are you talking to me? Sorry, go ahead, yes.
5: Yeah, this is like the patient zero dad joke is, you know, when the little kid wanders into the kitchen and says, Dad, I'm hungry. And of course, in the true spirit of Father's Day, you say, Hi, hungry, I'm Dad.
1: Oh, a classic.
5: Yes. You're going on a wholesome family nature walk and the child says, Hold up, I've got something in my shoe. And naturally, of course, as a caring father, you say, is it your foot? And this kind of pedantic, practical, jokey, fake-out non-humor joke is the third kind and one of the defining features of the genre, you might say.
1: I gather you think that dad jokes serve a purpose in a family.
5: I think they're great. I think that really what humor does mostly and should is it brings people together, it draws people together.
1: Draws people together to groan, at least in our family, when I tell a dad joke, but yes.
5: Indeed. I think there can be a real teasing element to it where, you know, the dads tease their kids. And I think it's fair because, as I've learned with my teenagers, the kids surely tease the dads back in return. Mm-hmm. There's just nothing quite as satisfying as, like, sharing laughter with children. It's a lovely thing.
1: Gather, we've reached you on a family road trip.
5: Yes, yes. I'm touring through Germany with my wife and two teenagers and a far too small rental car.
1: Are you sharing your inventory, your research with your family?
5: Oh, they have heard more about it than they really should. When we were in the airport here, I managed to propitiously uncork a good one on my daughter as we're approaching the escalator to get up to the ticket counter. I said, Helena, if you're afraid of escalators, there are steps you can take.
1: Oh! Paul Sylvia is a psychology professor at the University of North Carolina, Greensboro, world expert on dad jokes. Listen, happy Father's Day to you.
5: Why, thank you. Happy Father's Day to you as well and to all the dads out there.
1: And who writes your theme music? BJ Lederman, no joke. And for some, the World Cup is a lesson in global cooperation. In Mexico, it's a chance to practice the ancient art of haggling. Tomorrow on Weekend Edition Sunday with Aisha, the sticker collecting game that's keeping fans on their toes. You can tell your smart speaker to play NPR or your member station by name. You're listening to Weekend Edition from NPR News. Vermont is home to one of North America's most beloved water birds. Loons! In 1983, amid a boom in lakeshore development, biologists found only a dozen pairs of loons in the whole state. But they've made a strong comeback. Now climate change poses a threat. Scientists are hoping a new phone app will help, as Vermont Public's Abigail Giles reports.
6: Not one, but two loon couples come to northern Vermont's Great Hosmer Pond each summer to nest and hatch their chicks.
7: Oh my gosh, cool. So I could not see this loon nest from the shore, but he's tucked in along a nice marshy island. And now that we're a little closer, I can see the head popping up.
6: It's a sunny day in early June, and loon biologist Eric Hansen is looking for chicks in a nest through binoculars from a canoe. Above a clump of bog laurel, a black head with a beady eye peers back at us, an adult loon.
7: This bird is actually in a very relaxed position. The head's upright, the bill's horizontal. You know if you're a little too close when they do what we call the hangover position, with the head extended and the bill down low.
6: Loons have been coming to Vermont for millions of years, longer than songbirds. Now, they're doing pretty well. Last year was a banner year for chicks, but these ancient diving birds also face new and growing threats. For one, climate change is bringing more heavy rainstorms that make lakes murky or turbid and harder to hunt in. Vermont saw catastrophic flooding a few years ago, and Hansen says loon chicks really took a hit.
7: Back in 23, we actually had two chicks. One died, one went over the dam because it was so malnourished on lakes that had really high turbidity right after those storms.
6: So scientists need to keep a close eye on their populations. But Vermont has hundreds of lakes, and Hansen, who works for a local environmental nonprofit, can't get to them all. For decades, he's relied on a grassroots network of volunteers to count loons for him. They send him data on soggy handwritten notes, in voicemails and emails, and he spends hours logging and organizing it all. Loons just have a charisma that Hansen says people can't resist, including their vocalizations, like this one recorded by the New Hampshire Loon Preservation Committee.
7: They all become a bunch of kindergartners and just start hooting and hollering for no apparent reason at all.
6: Thanks to some settlement money from an oil spill a while back, his team has built a phone app that they hope will make it all a lot faster. It's called LoonWeb.
7: GPS track, yes. I'm going to have it track us. So that will allow us to just move along. I'm going to start the survey, and we will just start moving up the lake. I'm going to add a loon for the bird I see on the nest.
6: The whole process takes about 45 seconds. Hansen hopes someday this tool could lead to a national database of loon populations fed by citizen scientists across the country. That way, researchers like him can spend their time looking to the future. For example, he's curious if PFAS, forever chemicals that are in waterproof clothing like raincoats, are also disrupting these sensitive birds.
7: If we can get people to think about what loons need, a healthy lake, healthy shorelines, healthy riparian areas, that's going to help the whole lake ecosystems.
6: Maine Audubon is also testing out LoonWeb for bird surveys this summer. So now, if you want to help keep track of loons, there's an app for that. For NPR News, I'm Abigail Giles on Great Hosmer Pond in Vermont.
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8: This is KUER. White House envoys Jared Kushner and Steve Witkoff are in Switzerland for diplomatic discussions. Israel launches deadly strikes in Lebanon, the latest in 20 minutes.
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11: My name is Mark Sewell. I just wanted to say, in this time, integrity, truth of reporting, substance behind the story have never been so important. I appreciate what KUER brings to the table. We listen to y'all every day, and so do all our friends here in Ogden. And I want you to know, y'all are a bright light. We need this news and information. Keep on keeping on. Appreciate y'all. Take care.
12: I'm Nora Rahm with these headlines. The Trump administration says U.S. envoy Steve Witkoff and Jared Kushner are in Switzerland ahead of a possible new round of talks with Iran. The meetings were delayed after violence flared in southern Lebanon yesterday. Officials in Lebanon say at least 16 people were killed in Israeli airstrikes overnight. The attacks continued despite a ceasefire agreement between Israel and Iran-backed Hezbollah militants. And Tehran says it's once again closed the Strait of Hormuz to shipping traffic. Speaking on Fox News, Vice President J.D. Vance disputed that claim. I'm Nora Rahm, NPR News in Washington.

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1: This is Weekend Edition from NPR News. I'm Scott Simon. Many World Cup fans might be hearing about Cabo Verde for the first time. Small country off the coast of West Africa that made an impressive World Cup debut in Atlanta, playing the mighty team from Spain into a 0-0 draw. As Marlon Hyde from member station WABE reports, the island nation hopes to use its first World Cup appearance to court U.S. investment.
2: A sea of blue and white soccer jerseys, along with Cape Verdean flags, celebrates the country's first ever appearance in the World Cup at a business center for black entrepreneurs in downtown Atlanta.
3: It's amazing. It's exciting.
2: That's Jennifer Barbosa. She is a Cape Verdean and an Atlanta business owner.
3: We are the underdogs, but it is a huge opportunity for us to show the rest of the world who we are as a people, our culture.
2: She helped organize this event to introduce her native country to the world and to Atlanta. She wants to tell the hundreds of attendees
3: why you should consider investing in Cabo Verde, why it's an opportunity, and especially for our black businesses.
2: To drive the point home, she invited the president of Cabo Verde, Jose Maria Neves, with his translator, Adelaide Lima.
4: The presence of Cabo Verde in this World Cup is not only in terms of football, because it opens other avenues for the country, for investments in the country.
2: Cabo Verde has a population of just over 500,000 people. Its location off the coast of Senegal made it a hub for the transatlantic slave trade. The country gained independence from Portugal only about 50 years ago. Today, it relies heavily on tourism. It has white sand beaches and great weather, which accounts for a quarter of its economy. President Neves says they're looking to grow in tech and renewable energy.
4: The idea is to attract people, investors, to come and see the opportunities, the existing possibilities, and take the advantage of them.
2: Both in business and in soccer, Cape Verdeans say their country should not be underestimated. For NPR News, I'm Marlon Hyde in Atlanta.
1: Maddie is passionate about food. She's a talented home chef and working her way up the food chain, if you please, as a dishwasher in the Gourmet Bee magazine Test Kitchens. One night at home, she makes a Filipino eggplant omelet for her husband, Jake, who posts it online. And by the time she gets to work the next morning...
5: 600,000 views.
6: What do you mean?
5: 600,000 people and a few bots shared the video you posted last night.
6: I don't believe you. You're crazy.
5: I'm not crazy. That's a 6 followed by 5 zeros.
1: But the stress of competing for food influencer stardom rekindles Maddie's eating disorder. Maddie's secret is the debut film from John Early, the comedian and actor who stars as Maddie, along with Kate Berlant, Eric Rahill, and Chris Bauer. John Early joins us from our studios in New York. Thanks so much for being with us.
7: Hi, Scott. This is a thrill.
1: Well, it's a thrill for us. Maddie is acclaimed as perfect by so many of her co-workers.
5: Hey, Maddie. Don't you ever get tired of being such a good girl?
6: No.
1: What are the first stirrings of success due to her?
7: I think she's a very reluctant celebrity, micro celebrity. I genuinely believe that Maddie is very pure of heart. And I think she fears the spotlight for all sorts of good reasons. But it does, unfortunately, reawaken an adolescent struggle with an eating disorder.
1: Yeah. And maybe we should say it's bulimia. And
7: yes.
1: Especially difficult to bear, I should think, for someone who becomes a chef. But is the social pressure from having influence online, algorithms, posts, all of that, is that also a kind of trigger for Maddie?
7: Yeah, I think to me, Maddie is like a classic ingenue, the kind that doesn't exist anymore, almost like a Sandra Dee or a Pollyanna. And I think she's just not built for the world of today. I think she, you know, like me, honestly, is just like scared of the kind of perversity of the algorithm and what it will do to her.
1: You mentioned that Maddie's an ingenue type.
7: Yeah.
1: Why did you decide to play her and not cast an actress?
7: It's a really good question. You should talk to my analyst. Because I sure
1: well,
7: as hell don't know.
1: They, you know, patient interviewee relationship.
7: Yes, no, exactly. There was never a world in which I wasn't going to play her, I have to say. I didn't write this movie and then suddenly go, oh, I should play Maddie. Like all the stuff I make, it starts as a kind of vague performance instinct. I was kind of making myself laugh at home, talking in this kind of chirpy, bright, optimistic way. And then I suddenly felt very compelled to do that for 90 minutes as opposed to just 4 seconds. And I thought something very compelling might happen, something maybe a little mysterious might happen if I committed to that, and if I really, really did it.
1: I mean, I have to persist just a little. What if Natalie Portman had let it be known she wanted to play Maddie?
7: I would say, Natalie, no. I would tell her. I would say, unfortunately, no, it has to be me. Divine is one of my biggest heroes, and Charles Bush is one of my biggest heroes. These people who, for whatever reason, grew up loving women in film and wanted to see what would happen if they themselves donned the wig.
1: How did you find just that right touch often between satire and utter sincerity?
7: You know, it's kind of mysterious to me. I have to say, when I was writing it, I set out to make something more satirical than it ended up being. I was imagining something maybe a little more early John Waters, kind of brash and rude and, you know, full of biting cultural commentary. And then almost immediately, I just felt extremely protective over Maddie, and I was very moved by Maddie, and I realized that I was tapping into something very indirectly personal. I mean, my life doesn't match hers at all. I'm not a woman. I don't suffer from bulimia. But there was something about this story kind of archetypally that did tap into something personal to me. So I just kind of, I felt the emotion coming. I felt the tenderness coming into the story and into the style. And I guess the thing I did was that I didn't do anything. I was like, this is tonally very wild, and I think I should just not be too delicate about this. I shouldn't overthink it. I should just commit.
1: Tell us about the exercise class scenes.
8: 6, 7, oh. All right, let's get moving. Woo!
9: Come on, Maddie.
6: I don't know the move.
9: Your body does.
7: You know, in these eating disorder TV movies, which is a kind of subgenre of television movie that haunted my adolescence, the ingenue, the lead woman, has to kind of push herself to a physical extreme, and her body kind of gives out, and then she's forced into some sort of recovery. And one of the ways in which I thought I could bring this kind of older trope to a story that was set in contemporary life was by, instead of Maddie just going to a gym or jogging, she goes to a queer dance class, which is, these are real things, you know, that I've come across living my incredibly narrow coastal millennial life. I thought it would be very, very funny to see this kind of like sweet straight girl get led into this mysterious world of queerness and homosexuality.
1: I mean, it's an homage to Showgirls.
7: Absolutely, absolutely. Showgirls, Flashdance. Showgirls is a huge influence on this movie, stylistically and kind of spiritually. You know, Showgirls is the movie that made me want to be a filmmaker. The expressiveness of that movie, the kind of careening quality of it, totally thrilled me when I first saw it.
1: People you worked with in this film, Kate Berlant, Eric Rahill, you know them, you've worked with them. What's that collaboration like?
7: The ethos of this movie almost existed before there was any sort of narrative. I really wanted to make a movie with my friends, and I wanted the movie to have a sort of like a almost the spirit of a sleepover, you know, like a let's choreograph a dance quality So I made sure that we could work at a budget level where the financiers would let me hire my friends. And it was just a total thrill. I mean, I don't know how I could have written. I mean, these characters are very archetypal, but they're totally tailored to my friends.
1: As we know, it's your debut film. What kind of films do you want to go on to make?
7: Well, frankly, my dream is to make like 3 Maddie movies. You know, I see her as this.
1: I'm glad this wasn't the last we've seen of Maddie.
7: Yay! Yeah.
1: She's quite appealing.
7: To me, she's like kind of a Little House on the Prairie, like or Anne of Green Gables. I have 2 other movies in my head outlined. And if the listeners at home could send me a check, I can make a couple more. But I love working in this kind of like melodrama style, and I want to keep going with it.
1: John Early, he's directed and stars in the new film Maddie's Secret in theaters now. Thank you so much for being with us.
7: Thank you so much for having me.
1: Meet the 4th and 5th graders who are superstars on the internet. It's an elementary school chorus from Staten Island, New York, known as PS22. And for decades, the program's been on a quest to teach children to be authentic.
9: Look, we listen and we don't judge, okay?
1: And from that, build community through music. To mark this year's 250th anniversary of the founding of the United States, NPR is bringing you stories from across the country that illustrate American life, liberty, and the pursuit of happiness for a series we're calling America in Pursuit. Today, NPR's Isabella Gomez Sarmiento takes us on a field trip to PS22.
10: It's a Monday afternoon in Staten Island.
11: Yes.
10: Dozens of kids are gathered in the auditorium, warming up to start chorus rehearsal.
12: Whoop, whoop, whoop, whoop.
10: It's not a fancy school, but the walls are covered with framed photos of the chorus alongside Beyoncé and Stevie Nicks. Today,
11: Mayor Mamdani sent a beautiful letter of thank you.
10: That's music teacher Greg Breinberg, a.k.a. Mr. B. He founded the chorus more than 25 years ago. This year, the kids were invited to perform at Zoran Mamdani's mayoral inauguration alongside Mandy Patinkin.
11: Why was this such a very, very special, historic inauguration, Logan?
13: It was one of the first Muslim mayors in America.
11: One of the first Muslim mayors in America and the very first in New York City.
10: Part of the reason that hits home is that the PS22 chorus was in its early days when September 11th happened.
11: We had a boy named Osama. He was a 4th grader. He just came to the school and 9/11. I mean, it was literally the very start of the school year. So this boy has to start his school career at a brand new school with this name. It broke my heart.
10: In 2002, Breinberg and the kids made a movie about 9/11. It wove in real interviews with a fictional storyline.
14: It's okay to feel sad.
10: Jasmine Lawrence, a 5th grader at the time, played the role of a spirit guide helping a student understand their feelings.
14: And it's so important that we express this sadness. But if we only feel sad, and we only feel afraid, then the bad guys have won.
10: Lawrence, now in her 30s, remembers how cathartic it was for her to be a part of that project, especially at a time when many kids felt like there was nothing they could do.
15: I think it was really great to be a part of some positive thing.
10: She says seeing the PS22 kids performing at Mayor Mamdani's inauguration shows her how far the city has come since her time in the chorus.
15: We have made a lot of changes because of what we learned from that day. We have grown and united as a country, as a nation.
16: Someday I'll wish upon a star, wake up where the clouds are far behind me.
11: Singing, it's not just about learning notes and learning rhythms and, you know, learning lyrics. It's really about connecting.
10: At PS22, students are encouraged to express themselves and support one another through music. And it's taken them to big places, from the Academy Awards to presidential inaugurations. Clips of the chorus's rehearsals and performances have gone viral for more than a decade.

0: whenever we sing, we use our emotion to put it into the song and we make it come alive.
1: Fifth grader Amber Nobis shares how the pros do it.
0: You can show it with your hands, but it's most important if you show it with your face, like your eyes.
1: While many choruses are taught to stand tall and sing seriously, Breinberg teaches the kids to feel the music. Early in his career, when he just started teaching, Breinberg had a student who struggled to stay still while performing. Breinberg says, although the little boy was a soloist at his former chorus, the intermediate school wouldn't accept him because he couldn't stop rocking.
2: That was like a life-changing moment, definitely a career-changing moment for me, and I never made those kids stand still again, and I just said, you know, let's have fun with it. We try to bring out the best in each other, and we try to make sure that everyone feels respected and everyone feels that they have value.
1: There are now about 90 kids in the PS22 chorus. Some of the students, like Jacob King, say it's what makes them want to come to school.
3: I have that at least once every week. Like, I ask my parents if I can stay home, and then right as they say yes, I say, never mind, it's a chorus day, I'm going.
1: Isabella Gomez-Sarmiento, NPR News, New York.
4: What a wonderful story. This is Weekend Edition from NPR News. I'm Scott Simon.
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6: 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I'm DW News, local sports, weather, next. Trump was not invited to the grand opening of the Obama Center. However, his presence was felt. More in 7 minutes. 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
6: 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Sports, the Salt Lake Bees host Tacoma today at 6:35. The Ogden Raptors at Boise. 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KUER Salt Lake City, KUEU Logan, KUXU Monroe, KUHU Monticello, KUOU Roosevelt, KUQU Enoch, KUCU Ephraim. It's 9 o'clock.
4: From NPR News in Washington, D.C., this is Weekend Edition. I'm Scott Simon. This hour, Ohio's Republican Governor Mike DeWine on why he believes the death penalty law that he helped pass should now be abolished. And people in our poll speak out about President Trump's performance in office so far. And then Judy Blume shares one of her early unpublished stories.
11: You, Mom, you were a kid. Tell us what you did. Okay, I'll tell you all the things I did when I was small. I sucked my thumb and loved a bear. One time I cut off all my hair. Enough said.
4: And then she talks about her extraordinary career that followed. First, we have our newscast. It's Saturday, June 20, 2026.
12: Live from NPR News in Washington, I'm Nora Rahm.
10: Vice President J.D. Vance told Fox News today talks with Iran on ending the war will resume soon. That special envoy Steve Witkoff and Trump's son-in-law Jared Kushner are already in Switzerland. Vance also claimed the Strait of Hormuz is open to ship traffic. Iranian officials say the strait has been closed again. Israeli airstrikes hit Lebanon today. Officials say at least 16 people were killed. This comes one day after Israel and the Iran-backed Hezbollah had agreed to a ceasefire. NPR's Jane Raff has more.
12: Israel says it's not bound by that agreement, and that agreement ensures Lebanon's sovereignty and territorial integrity. So meanwhile, Israeli troops are advancing deeper into Lebanon, trying to take a strategic Hezbollah position. Hezbollah is attacking tanks and troops to prevent that advance. And then you have Iran, where officials are blaming the U.S. reining in Israel, and they say there are consequences if this continues. But for now, the main thing is they indicate that they're willing to hold those scheduled talks with the U.S. aimed at forging a permanent agreement.
10: NPR's Jane Arraf. Tension between Senate Republicans and President Trump is nearing a breaking point. Trump is venting frustration that the chamber is refusing to pass a strict voter ID law. NPR's Sam Greenglass has more.
13: Senate Majority Leader John Thune had a plan to reauthorize a key spy tool, confirm a permanent director of national intelligence before Trump's more controversial acting pick could take over. Then, in the middle of the night, Trump fired off a post blowing up that plan. Republican Senator Lisa Murkowski of Alaska later compared it to sled dogs.
14: If some big distraction, like a moose, comes through and you got half the team going over here and half the team going over here, it is chaos. And then what that musher has to do is he's got to stop and spend all of his time untangling this mess.
13: Thune says he's trying to stay focused on an agenda that will help Republicans win the midterms. Sam Greenglass, NPR News, Washington.
10: All three major stock indexes ended the short holiday week in a high note. NPR's Emily Kopp has more.
15: The announcement of a deal to end the war with Iran and reopen the Strait of Hormuz so oil can flow again was good news for investors and for drivers.

0: When federal funding for public radio was rescinded 1 year ago, KUER's future was uncertain. But this community didn't miss a beat. 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
1: 89 Russian drones launched overnight. Moscow has not yet commented on the attack. The Lincoln Memorial reflecting pool remains covered in algae. The water turned a deep shade of green just days after a more than $14 million renovation. The bloom has drawn attention as events marking America's 250th anniversary prepare to get underway on the National Mall. NPR's Rachel Treisman reports.
2: Experts say algae growth is not unexpected in the stagnant, shadeless waters of the reflecting pool. It was likely helped by the recent renovations that turned the pool American flag blue. Here's swimming pool specialist Steve Goodale.
3: The new darker interior surface is going to absorb more sunlight. It is going to result in water that's warmer. And that ultimately is going to lead to more prolific algae growth.
2: The National Park Service is using hydrogen peroxide and what it calls nanobubbles to oxidize the algae, which workers are vacuuming up. In the meantime, observers have noticed pieces of the new blue paint peeling off and floating to the surface. Rachel Treisman, NPR News.
1: The Italian foreign minister was scheduled to attend a U.S.-Italy business forum in Miami this weekend. That's been canceled. President Trump had claimed that Italian Premier Giorgia Meloni had begged for a photograph with him during the G7 summit. Meloni posted a video that claim was completely fabricated and that Italy and I do not beg. I'm Nora Rahm, NPR News.
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5: 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It's 9:06. Good morning. Mostly sunny, a little smoke in the air, and a chance of showers today. For the Utah Arts Festival in Salt Lake and Juneteenth activities in Ogden. St. George, sunny and hot, high of 100. Cedar City, Moab, sunny. Vernal, mostly sunny, breezy. Park City, sunny, chance of afternoon showers. Cache Valley, chance of afternoon showers. 79 now in Salt Lake City. This is KUER.
6: This is Weekend Edition from NPR News. I'm Scott Simon. The Obama Presidential Center in Chicago has officially opened to the public. All four living former presidents, Bill Clinton, George W. Bush, Joe Biden, and of course Barack Obama, were at the opening ceremonies this week. The one who wasn't and was not invited is the current president of the United States, Donald J. Trump. NPR senior political correspondent Tamara Keith joins us now to talk about the relationship between Obama and Trump. Tam, thanks so much for being with us.
7: Good to be with you.
6: Should we even call it a relationship?
7: Well, if it implies any regard between the two men, then we should not. There's really no love lost between Obama and Trump, but their stories are inextricably linked. And that was certainly the subtext of this week's Obama Center dedication ceremony.
6: Well, how so?
7: You know, Trump was never mentioned by name, but Obama's criticisms of Trump and his approach to the presidency were clear in the way he talked about American ideals and the current state of the country. In his speech, Obama encouraged people to reject cynicism and division or risk opening the door to the most ruthless among us.
8: Who sees some groups and some people as more equal than others? And see, government is nothing more than a way to divvy up the spoils and punish enemies.
7: It sure sounds like he's describing the second Trump term there. Obama's case, which he has been pitching all along, is that this isn't what America was created to be.
8: People aren't looking for perpetual anger and division. They are looking for fairness and common sense and mutual respect that deep in our gut, we want to find a way to turn towards each other again, not further away.
7: The Obama Presidential Museum and that event dedicating the Obama Center this week were like a blast from the past, as if the past 10 years of a Trump-dominated political discourse had never happened.
6: But of course it has. And Donald Trump is president now. How does he talk about Barack Obama?

0: You know, it's actually remarkable how much Trump talks about the former president. This week at his press conference at the G7, Trump referred to Obama 8 times, and he brought him up in meetings with other world leaders.
1: And you know what the Iranians did? They laughed at Obama and they said he's a stupid son of a bitch.
0: This isn't a new phenomenon. Trump regularly brings up Obama completely unprompted, like at this cabinet meeting in late March.
1: And I'll tell you about President Obama. He wasn't a smart man either. I know all about him. He wasn't a smart man. Highly overrated. He was a great divider.
0: And he recently posted an AI-produced image of the Obama Center depicting the museum tower as a giant trash can.
2: Of course, that's a lot more specific than what former President Obama said in his remarks. You have covered both administrations, Tam. How do you view this, whatever we're calling it, if not a relationship?
0: These men are polar opposites in their approach, in their view of the country and what makes it great. Trump's hatred of Obama is visceral, but there's an argument that without a President Obama, there wouldn't have been a President Trump. Trump rose to political prominence as a peddler of the racist theory that Obama wasn't born in America, as he toyed with on The View in 2011.
3: I want him to show his birth certificate. I want him to show his birth certificate. There's something on that birth certificate that he doesn't like.
4: Oh my God.
5: That's a terrible thing.
0: And now Obama's legacy really depends in part on whether Trump is a real reflection of the soul of America, the start of a trend, or whether he's an aberration, which became harder to argue after he was elected a second time. Obama said he wants his presidential center to inspire people to believe that change is possible again. But it's hard not to look at the timeline of the Obama administration's accomplishments on a wall in the museum and see all the things that Trump has reversed. CNN has a new poll asking which presidents Americans view favorably, and Obama's favorability is 57%. Trump's is at 33%, a low for his presidency. History hasn't issued the final verdict here, but in this moment, an unpopular president is raging against his vastly more popular predecessor.
2: NPR's Tamara Keith, thanks so much.
0: You're welcome.
2: More than 40 years ago, a young state senator co-sponsored a bill that reinstated the death penalty in Ohio. That state senator is now the governor of Ohio, and this week, Governor Mike DeWine called for his state to end the death penalty. Governor DeWine joins us now from the State House in Columbus, Ohio. Thank you so much for being with us.
6: Scott, good to be with you. Thank you very much.
2: Of course, you're in the final months of your second term. What led to your change of heart or mind?
6: My justification for voting for the death penalty, and really kind of my rationale, was that I felt that it was, in some cases, a deterrent, and that it would save lives, that it would cause some individuals not to actually commit the crime. And what really, I think, changed my mind is we went back and looked at the statistics in Ohio, and Ohio is not dissimilar from other states. But of the last 10 people to be executed in the state of Ohio, the average, the mean, the average wait time was over 2 decades. So it was 21 years. And it seems to me that when you look at that, it's just hard to make the case today that it is, in fact, a deterrent.
2: Governor DeWine, I have to ask, you're just a few months left in your second and final term of office as governor of Ohio. If you felt this strongly, why didn't you do it before?
6: It's a kind of a cumulative process, I think. A governor has to deal with a lot of issues. I could have gone the entire time, I suppose, without talking about it. But I think I'm in a unique position based upon my past experience as a prosecutor and judiciary committees and dealing with this really, you know, for almost 5 decades now. And that's why I wanted to speak out.
2: Good being governor and having to sign your name to a death warrant focus the mind.
6: Well, I would think it would focus anybody's mind. You know, I've talked to former governors, and it certainly should focus your mind. I also wanted to share with the public what some of the these individuals who presided over the executions have told me, and it's something I think we don't think much about. But everybody who I have talked to tells me about the impact, the psychological impact that that has on those that we task with carrying out an execution. It is a huge burden that they carry with them and will carry with them the rest of their lives.
2: I wonder, Governor, and maybe you've had to have this conversation sometimes back when you were a prosecutor, what do you say to those families who think that justice is not really served until the person who took the life of their loved one has their life taken too in an orderly and judicious process?
6: There certainly are people who feel that way. None of us who have not experienced what they've experienced have any idea what they went through and what they continue to go through. Anecdotally, I know that there are survivors, victims, family members who believe that that person should be executed. I also know that there are people who speak out and say, no, I'm not in favor of capital punishment. My loved one would not have been in favor of this. The one thing they all say is the 20-year wait is agonizing. It is frustrating. No one likes that uncertainty.
2: You've had some open disagreements with President Trump over Haitian immigration, January 6th attack, the 2020 election. What do you make of the hold he seems to have on the Republican Party?
6: Well, I think it's no secret. I mean, if you look at the elections, certainly in primaries, the president is extremely strong, and the person he endorses is, in all likelihood, going to be the nominee. And that's what the facts are. You know, as governor, and I said this when President Biden was president, I said when President Trump was president the first time, and now again this time, it is important for a governor to have a good working relationship with the White House. Doesn't mean I always agree, and doesn't mean I won't speak out when I see something that I think is wrong. But that relationship, I think, is important for a governor to have.
2: And let me return to the question of the death penalty, finally. In the months you have remaining in office, you're going to commute the sentences of the people on death row?
6: I said the other day I was not going to talk about that this week. And, you know, I wanted to focus, frankly, on the rationale I have for making the decision and saying I don't think Ohio should have a death penalty. And I want the legislature to repeal that law. So one thing at a time. And, you know, I didn't want to, frankly, step on the story bluntly. I thought a lot about what I was going to say, and I wanted people to, you know, have the opportunity to hear what I was going to say, whether they agreed with me or not. And I wanted to, frankly, start a conversation in Ohio, which I think I have.
2: If you leave office without committing their sentences, could you live with that?
6: Well, I'm just not going to get into that today. I'm usually pretty open about answering questions, but this week I'm focused on what, you know, what I wrote, what I said, and happy to answer questions about that rationale.
2: Governor Mike DeWine of Ohio, thanks so much for being with us, sir.
6: Good to be with you. Appreciate it. Thank you.

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1: 90.1 KUER, aid is starting to arrive over a month after the Ebola outbreak started in the Republic of the Congo. That report is next. In 20 minutes, the latest on the World Cup. 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
4: A year ago, KUER faced real uncertainty after federal funding for public media was rescinded. And then something remarkable happened. Listeners stepped up. You gave. You shared messages of support. You reminded us that KUER matters to Utah. Because of you, the reporting, conversations, and daily connection you count on continues. 1 year later, we're still here, asking questions, telling stories, and serving this community. So from all of us at KUER, thank you for standing with public radio.
5: I'm Nora Rahm with these headlines. Iranian officials said today they closed the Strait of Hormuz after the latest Israeli strikes in Lebanon killed at least 16 people. Vice President J.D. Vance had a different take. He told Fox News there's no evidence the strait has been closed again. Vance also said that he expected talks will resume soon on ending the war in Iran, that Special Envoy Steve Witkoff and Trump's son-in-law Jared Kushner are now in Switzerland, and he expects to join them. And at soccer's World Cup, the U.S. men beat Australia 2-0 yesterday in Seattle, winning two consecutive games at the World Cup for the first time since 1930. The U.S. now advances to the knockout round. I'm Nora Rahm, NPR News in Washington.

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1: This is Weekend Edition from NPR News. I'm Scott Simon. 1971, President Richard Nixon declared a war on cancer and signed the National Cancer Act.
2: For those who have cancer and who are looking for success in this field, they at least can have the assurance that everything that can be done by government, everything that can be done by voluntary agencies in this great, powerful, rich country now will be done.
1: And that created the National Cancer Institute, which researches treatments for one of the world's most deadly diseases. More than 50 years later, a number of new medicines could signal real breakthroughs. There's a drug that may dramatically increase survival rates for pancreatic cancer. There are personalized vaccines that could turbocharge immunotherapy. There's even a chewing gum that could reduce the bacteria that causes HPV-related cancer. But how hopeful should we be about these new treatments? Dr. Robert A. Wynn is director of the Virginia Commonwealth University's Massey Cancer Center, and soon to be director of the Fox Chase Cancer Center. Dr. Wynn, thanks so much for being with us.
3: Well, thank you for having me.
1: You might get this question every day. What kind of progress is medical science making against cancer?
3: I think as a scientist and as a clinician, one of the things I think we have not done well is telling the story of the successes, which is one of the reasons why people continue to think that we're maybe not making any progress. Since 1971, and since even 1991, let's just start there, we've made amazing progress. 34% fewer Americans are dying from cancer today than they were in 1991, which means 34% more people are showing up to baseball games and to weddings and things like that. So we've been making significant progress on the screening front, in the treatment front, and in survivorship. So lots of progress, and that's for sure.
1: Is the war on cancer, the national effort to treat, even find cures for cancer, has that made a big difference?
3: You know what? I think that we don't give enough credit to the brilliance of what happened in 1971 about organizing a national team that fights cancer. And so we frequently talk about one individual institution or an individual scientist, but what we don't talk about was the act between the 1971 act allowed both the federal government, in this case, the NIH, NCI, academic medical centers to come up with amazing miracle molecules that would then be scaled by industry and other things to get to your doctor that pulls it off a shelf that actually treats people. So I think that if we look at 1976 to now, the 50 years, we've made substantial progress.
1: How long is the process between discovery, testing, then mass producing a drug or treatment for large numbers of patients?
3: So historically, it has taken a long time, 15 to 20 years, right? But what I tell people is that patience matters. But with the new tools we have, AI, now all of a sudden, a lot of the manual stuff that we have to use to do that took lots of time is probably going to be shortened. So what you haven't seen, and my prediction is that the 15 to 20 years of coming to a bright idea to a drug and getting that in the future will be halved.
1: So I don't have to tell you, though, the U.S. is cutting funding at a time when other countries, China specifically, by the way, are increasing research. Are you concerned, or is a breakthrough in one country ultimately good for the entire world, including the U.S.?
3: It's a very real threat. In addition to other countries being involved, other countries are now starting to take our bright and brilliant people and attract them to other countries, Canada, Germany, and others. The unfortunate thing about that is that the investments that we have made up to date have actually proven to have tremendous ROI for everyone. And so the saddest part about this for me, or the most concerning part, is this is the very time we should be putting our pedal to the metal. And it appears that with some of the issues around funding that we may be backing off at one of the most critical times in history. I would hope that maybe in the future that people would recognize how much progress we've made, and not to actually reduce the funding, but increase the funding for cancer research.
1: At the same time, what do you look forward to most in this field in the years to come?
3: I think we live at a time where we have two things that are existing at the same time. We're making breakthroughs, literally. We're improving pancreatic cancer. We have quadrupled the ability of taking care of people surviving from breast cancer and many of these other ones. We are now turning our attention to thinking about not just how to treat, but how to prevent and how to get early diagnosis and early detection right now. We are living in a place where if the science continues, we have 34% fewer people dying right now. I guarantee you, if we kept the pedal to the metal, we'd probably be looking at 50% fewer Americans dying from cancer. That's possible.
1: Dr. Robert A. Wynn is director of Virginia Commonwealth University's Massey Cancer Center. Thank you so much for being with us.
3: Thank you so much for covering this topic. I think if I leave you with anything, we're doing some good stuff, and let's keep doing it.
1: And now it's time for soccer. World Cup time in the U.S. is having a great time. In fact, all the host countries are having fun. Sports reporter Michelle Steele joins us. Morning, Michelle.
4: Good morning, Scott. I'm ready to talk some football.
1: Football. Listen, France, England, Argentina still considered the leaders, but the U.S. men's national team is going to the knockout round. 2-0 victory over Australia. Not much was expected of the team. What happened? Can they keep it up?
4: Well, a couple of weeks ago, Scott, I should say, your esteemed colleague, Eder Peralta, asked me on air, you know, no one really expects anything out of this U.S. team, right? And I told him then, hold on, we're going to stay optimistic. Now, if you ask me, would the U.S. clinch the group with another game left to play in the group stage? No, I did not have that on my bingo card, nor did I have offense being the story for this team. Now, one of last night's goals against Australia was an own goal on the part of the Socceroos, but we'll take it.
1: Yeah.
4: What is great about this is the position that it puts the U.S. in. They've clinched early. They potentially can rest their stars. Remember, Christian Pulisic's calf needs to heal up before it matters again. And the rest of us can kind of dream about how far this thing can go.
1: Mexico and Canada, two other host countries, are both doing well. Mexico has also gone out of the knockout round. Canada, not yet, but boy, 6-0 against Qatar. They're doing pretty well, too, aren't they?
4: I'll say, you know, I've been watching some of these games, Scott, on Spanish television. I don't know if you have it all, but when the announcers start talking really fast, I know it's time to start paying attention. And these Mexico games have been so much fun for me. Now, for their fans, getting to the knockout stage, it's great, but it's not a victory. They're trying to break past that infamous round of 16 wall. They've got a lot of talent, but there's a lot of pressure on their shoulders. Now, as for Canada, they haven't officially advanced yet, but they just dismantled, like you said, Qatar 6-0. That's a 6-goal margin of victory. You don't usually see that from the polite Canadians up north. It's an elbows-up kind of score.
1: Yeah, they'd go, let's not embarrass these fellows. Yeah,
4: yeah, exactly. I should say their coach is American. He's from Racine, Wisconsin.
1: Well, then you have the, certainly, Metro Chicago. Now we have the answer.
4: There you go. Jesse Marsh, and I bet you he brings that kind of aggressive pacing into the final group match. Home continent advantage, Scott, very real.
1: Brazil fans, they've got more victories than anybody. Wasn't happy with the 1-1 tie with Morocco last week, but 3-0 over Haiti last night, right?
4: Yeah, you know, I live next to a very nice couple where the wife is from Brazil, and I ran into them last week in their Brazil jerseys, as you can imagine, leaving our local pub at the half, absolutely despondent at what ended up, like you said, being a 1-1 draw. This is a country that considers anything less than absolute dominance a national emergency. So a 3-0 win over Haiti, it's not a celebration. It's a sigh of relief. It doesn't erase the panic from last week, but it certainly does buy their coach a few more days of not getting yelled at on Brazilian sports radio, I presume. But these Brazilian fans, I know her pretty well, my neighbor. She's not going to breathe easy until she sees her team hoisting a trophy.
1: And let's end with a love story. Boston and fans from Scotland, who, by the way, seemed to have drained Boston dry. The Boston Tea Party succeeded by the Boston Scottish Beer Fest. Have you ever seen anything like this?
4: If it's not Scottish, it's crap. So Boston was my home for 3 years when I was covering the Patriots. Yeah. And I lived a five minute walk away from the only Scottish bar in Boston. It's called The Haven. And according to the owner of that bar, Scottish fans personally finished off 65 kegs in Ooh. 6 days. That's a lot. You might have seen pictures of them. They walked, the Tartan Army walked en masse to a Red Sox game. A lot of fun. The founder of a dating night held a mixer at a bar next to Fenway this week where Scottish men could meet American women. And one local Boston girl posted to TikTok, "I may not be happily married, Scott, but at least I'm single while the Scottish are in town for the World Cup."
1: Ooh,
4: amazing. Ooh. Amazing. As someone who's not living in a World Cup city, I'm a little jealous. Yeah. The mayor of Boston calling it a peaceful invasion. Everybody seems to love it.
1: Michelle Steele, thanks so much. Talk to you soon.
4: See you next time.
1: If you've been to an indoor pool, you probably know the distinct scent of what many of us think is chlorine, but that pungent odor comes from chloramines, chemical compounds formed when chlorine mixes with body fluids, like sweat. That can be harmful if inhaled for long periods of time. Chloramine levels are difficult to measure. Pools generally don't test for them. However, thanks to a Minneapolis high school swimmer, that could soon change. Noah Block from member station NPR reports.
5: Here at a YMCA in Fargo, North Dakota, swimmers glide and splash across the water in the early morning. There's a faint chemical smell in the air, one that is all too familiar to 17-year-old Aditi Gandhi. She swims competitively for her high school and club team, spending hours in the pool almost every day during the swim season.
6: I've been a competitive swimmer pretty much my entire life.
5: In fact, Gandhi has been swimming since she was 4 years old. She says not only is it great exercise, she's also made lots of friends on her swim team. But despite her love for swimming, sometimes it has caused her some discomfort.
6: And I started noticing that after long practices, I would feel very sick.
5: She says the air felt heavy, and no matter how deep she breathed in, she couldn't quite catch her breath. Something was just not right. So she started to do some digging and found out about chloramines. Gases formed when chlorine used in pools reacts with nitrogen-containing compounds like urine, sweat, or personal care products.
6: I learned is linked to a lot of the asthma and respiratory irritation faced by swimmers. Every time a swimmer takes a breath while swimming, they're breathing that in.
5: Chloramines can irritate the eyes, nose, and throat, and Gandhi suspected that they were the source of her breathing issues. But she wanted to make sure by testing the pool air. However, she discovered that there isn't a simple way to test the air for chloramines without expensive lab equipment. So she invented a device using two sensors to test for conditions associated with chloramines, like temperature and relative humidity.
6: It doesn't require much brain power to calibrate either. You just have to leave it overnight and it will do the work for you.
5: Gandhi reached out to toxicologist and former University of Minnesota swimmer, Dr. Avery McKenzie, for help with her device. McKenzie says that during her time as a swimmer, chloramine exposure was a serious problem for her team. And so she was very excited to hear about the invention.
7: And I thought it was very amazing, very impressive endeavor for a high school student to do, and I think something that could potentially have a big health impact as well.
5: This summer, high school student Gandhi plans to take her prototypes around to different pools to collect more data to prove that her product can make a difference for swimmers like herself.
6: I want to continue working with the toxicologist, Dr. Avery from UVA, and create a research paper and write one on chloramines and their effects.
5: In the meantime, health officials say that the best way to prevent chloramine exposure is for swimmers to shower before swimming and avoid urinating in the pool. Pool operators should also make sure their ventilation system for indoor pools is running smoothly. For NPR News, I'm Noah Block, Moorhead, Minnesota.

0: and you're listening to Weekend Edition from NPR News. It's been about a year since a Minnesota lawmaker and her husband were killed in their home. The same attacker shot State Senator John Hoffman and his wife. The Hoffmans have recovered physically, but they had a decision to make, whether to stay in politics or retreat from public life. Minnesota Public Radio's Dana Ferguson has the story.
1: Last month, State Senator John Hoffman and his wife Yvette walked into a building on the state capitol complex. He was filing to run for re-election. They were quickly gathered up in a hug by a female security officer.
2: And I'm so thankful that you are doing well and able to speak.
3: Well, it's one day at a time. I mean, It's been a year.
2: It has been a year.
3: We have our moments. I mean, there's a day that's gone by that I'm sitting, minded our own business at home.
1: They had June 14th, 2025 on their minds. That night, a gunman disguised as a police officer came to their door. When they cracked it open, the shooter fired inside. Bullets poured in. 9 shots hit John, and 8 hit Yvette. In her Pooh Bear PJs, Yvette forced the door shut, and their daughter, Hope, called 911. John Hoffman says he's determined to keep going.
3: People would understand if we would have just said, you know, time to find something else, right? Public service-wise, but then the it would win. Evil would win.
1: The shooting shocked the state and the country. The gunman pleaded guilty to federal charges for the attack on the Hoffmans and for murdering former House Speaker Melissa Hortman and her husband Mark at their home that same night. Minnesota lawmakers took steps to boost security at the Capitol, more weapons screening and officers keeping guard. Money was also added to bring on a new unit to assess threats to elected officials. State Representative Zach Stevenson assumed the role of House Democratic Caucus Leader after Hortman was killed.
4: Now we'll have a statewide response that ensures that lawmakers all over the state are safe when their lives are threatened.
1: Lawmakers' addresses have been pulled from websites, campaign money can be used for hiring security staff, and some public money can be used for security systems at home. A few other state legislatures adopted similar measures.
5: It's going to give a sense of security. I think that was shattered for the entire state on June 14th.
1: That's Republican Minnesota House Speaker Lisa Damath.
5: I think it also sends a message to the public that things are no longer the same, and what you maybe used to do with calling and being angry and whatever that is, you can express yourself. You have First Amendment right to do that. You cannot be violent, and you cannot make threats of violence.
1: As he filed paperwork for re-election, John and Yvette Hoffman said being able to make change in the legislature is worth putting themselves out there.
2: This is important, so I'll just get another pair of Winnie the Pooh pajamas and have heavy-duty locks on our doors and all kinds of gadgets and gizmos, and we'll do it again.
1: The Hoffmans say they hope their story is a reminder that people should respect each other more, and that includes their lawmakers.
2: I guess until you're shot 8 times, because I was, maybe you just need to have some empathy. That's it. We've lost that, so let's get back to it.
1: For NPR News, I'm Dana Ferguson in St. Paul.

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1: 90.1 KUER, Iran says the Strait of Hormuz is closed after Israeli strikes in Lebanon. J.D. Vance says it's open. The latest in 20 minutes on KUER. It's Wait, Wait, Don't Tell Me at 10.
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7: I'm Nora Rahm with these headlines. Despite a U.S. brokered ceasefire that was agreed to yesterday by Israel and the Iran-backed Hezbollah militant group, Israel launched airstrikes in Lebanon today. Officials say at least 15 civilians and one Lebanese army soldier were killed. Much of Europe is sweltering under a heat wave with temperatures climbing towards record levels. Germany has issued near nationwide heat alerts. And India's Cockroach Party held a demonstration in New Delhi today, calling on the education minister to resign. Hundreds of young people took part. The movement began in May after a Supreme Court judge compared unemployed young people in India to cockroaches. I'm Nora Rahm, NPR News in Washington.

0: 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And from Paramount Plus, with The Agency, a political espionage thriller, starring Michael Fassbender, Jeffrey Wright, Jodie Turner-Smith, and Richard Gere. 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
1: This is Weekend Edition from NPR News. I'm Scott Simon. President Trump is getting low marks from the American people as many harbor lingering concerns about the state of the economy. According to the latest NPR PBS News Marist poll, Mr. Trump's approval rating stands at just 36%. That's lowest of both his terms in office dating back to 2017. NPR political reporter Elena Moore has been talking with poll respondents about how they're feeling and has this report.
2: 36-year-old Georgia voter Regina Kalinga backed President Trump in 2016, 2020, and 2024. But in 2026, he's lost her support.
3: Where is the relief for America? None. You know, you're looking like, hey, is this the president that I really voted for?
2: She says her family has struggled with high gas prices and grocery costs and argues that Trump hasn't made good on his promises, so she feels let down.
3: A lot of the things that he did promise, we're still waiting. I was a big Trump supporter, you know, in the beginning, and then now we want him at the office. He's not doing anything right now for the economy, but making things a lot worse.
2: Kalinga isn't alone. According to the latest NPR PBS News Marist poll, 6 in 10 Americans disapprove of Trump's handling of the economy, including 22% of Republicans. That number climbs much higher for independents at 65% and Democrats at 93%.
4: I don't think that anybody feels better off economically now than they did before Trump.
2: Erica Thompson is a 41-year-old Democrat living in Portland, Oregon. She says her family is able to make ends meet and get by, but they're still affected by rising prices. She remembers breaking $100 at the gas station while filling up her minivan a couple of times this spring.
4: Things are not getting better for the average person. Things are only getting better for the people at the very top.
2: It comes as a third of Americans say gas prices are a major strain on their household budget, and more than 2 in 10 cite costs as a reason why they've decided not to take a vacation this summer. But that doesn't include 68-year-old Trump supporter Greg Votel, who lives in Grand Rapids, Minnesota, a popular vacation area.
5: My buddy owns a resort. He's completely full. You look at the grocery store up here, you should see the plates. Nebraska, Iowa, Dakotas, Wisconsin, Illinois, I'd say business is good.
2: Even as some Trump voters sour on the president, Votel is part of a majority of Republicans sticking with him.
5: People have got so used to getting everything quickly, they expect the fix to be just as quick. It isn't going to happen. It's going to take some time. It's going to probably take at least 2 administrations.
2: And if you believe in the man, he adds, hold your ground. Elena Moore, NPR News.
1: Football has long reigned in Texas, but close behind is football. 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Judy Blume, the incomparable writer of books for young adults, including Are You There, God? It's Me, Margaret, Deanie, Tiger Eyes, Tales of a Fourth Grade Nothing, and Blubber, doesn't write books anymore. The last one came out more than a decade ago. 2015's In the Unlikely Event was a book for adults about 3 plane crashes within the span of 2 months in Elizabeth, New Jersey, where Judy was a teenager at the time.
6: It was a crazy time. And how about being a writer for 40 years before you tell this story? Yeah. I mean, my daughter became a commercial airline pilot, and she said, Mother, how could you never have told me this story? That you grew up with.
1: You never told your...
6: No, but it lived inside me, you know, yeah. It was there. And finally, I got to tell it.
1: Judy Blume is done writing stories, but she's not retired. She owns and runs a bookstore in Key West, Florida, and her books remain beloved, her readers numerous and devoted. I had the immense pleasure of sitting down with Judy Blume last month at the Santa Fe International Literary Festival to talk. And here's an excerpt from our conversation. This is almost coming home for you. Tell us about your feeling for New Mexico.
6: It is coming home for me. I don't know if the audience knows, but in 1976 in the summer, I moved to New Mexico with two teenagers and a bad husband. we took care of that. So yeah, I lived here. My kids went all through high school, junior high. And what's really important to me is that I never could have written some of the books that I wrote yeah. without having lived here, having really known New Mexico the way that I did.
1: Well, I'm thinking of Tiger Eyes, for example, which has one of the most extraordinary beginnings. This is the Davy is a teenage girl, and as the book opens, she's getting dressed for her father's funeral and doesn't know what pair of shoes. Yeah.
6: She can't find her shoes, and so finally her mother says, I think, take a pair of mine.
1: Yeah.
6: And she takes heels like that, and she can't really walk yeah. in them. Yeah, it's very tender and sad.
1: It's very tender and sad, and it reminded me your real gift for putting in the details that strike into our hearts.
6: Details in fiction are everything. Even kids write and say, I like your books because people brush their teeth. I mean, it's that kind of, you know, everyday stuff.
1: Yeah.
6: And that gives us a bond with the characters.
1: Yeah.
6: That's what it is. We have to feel for them.
1: How did you begin to write? What do you think made you a writer?
6: I was a reader. And you know, I meet so many kids and they say, I want to be a writer when I grow up, but I don't like to read. And I say, you know what? Forget being a writer. There's something else. Because I think every writer that I know anyway yeah. grew up a reader. And certainly that was true for me. How do you learn to write? To me, you learn to write by reading books. And then you try it out yourself and you figure out how to do it.
1: Well, what was the spark that set it in motion from reading to writing, do you think?
6: Oh, I was married young. I had two kids young, and I was desperate for creative outlet. I'd been a creative kid in school, you know, doing all kinds of things, and I loved taking care of babies, but I needed something else, and it could have been anything.
1: I have read that at one point in your life you made felt art pieces.
6: Oh, God, my first career. You know, I stopped because the Elmer's glue started to, I'm an allergic person, started to give me funny things on the tips of yeah. my fingers. And I thought, I got to find something else. And I made $300 selling those. And I bought myself a small electric typewriter. And the rest is history. But I always had stories inside my head. When I was 9 years old, you know, everybody knows this story. I bounced a rubber ball against the side of my house for hours. I don't know what my mother thought I was doing, but I was just bouncing, catching, bouncing. But really what was going on were stories, fabulous stories, very melodramatic. Stories I never told. You know, I was nine. I never told anybody. I never asked a friend, hey, do you have stories inside your head all the time? Because I thought they'd think I was weird, which I might have been. But so the stories were always there. I never wrote them down.
1: Yeah.
6: And I wrote a lot of stories that were never published.
1: Could we hear about one of them?
6: First one was You, Mom, You. And I illustrated it. And believe me, I am not an illustrator.
1: At what point in your life did you do this?
6: When I started to write children's books.
1: Really?
6: Okay. Yes.
1: Yeah.
6: This was You, Mom, You. You were a kid. Tell us what you did. Okay, I'll tell you all the things I did when I was small. I sucked my thumb and loved a bear. One time I cut off all my hair. Enough said.
1: I think that's.
6: And then at the end they say, so Mom, Why do you ever fuss? You were really just like us.
1: You're writing for young readers. What were you trying to capture? What do you capture in that age group?
6: Oh, I don't know what I wasn't trying to do anything. I was telling a story the best that I could do. I didn't know anybody who wrote or anybody who had ever written. And I was naive in that way, and I just wrote what I knew to be true. And maybe because of that, that's why I reached an audience.
1: I found myself thinking from the moment I read, "Are you there, God? It's me, Margaret. I just told my mother I want a bra. Please help me grow, God.
6: Well,
1: you know where." I love the irreverence that you honor in young people. I think that's great. And
6: It was like I had this special relationship with God. It really started with because I was trying to protect my father. And so I made bargains. If you protect Daddy and keep him safe while we were separated from one another, yeah, I will get 100 on my spelling test. And then it went into getting a little bit older and having my God as my confidant. I mean, it was my friend. You know, he wasn't there in synagogue when I went. I don't know where he was, but he was there for me. Or she. In those days, it was he.
1: Let me try and draw you out in talking about children and parents, because many of your young characters seem, for reasons I understand, to speak more naturally to their friends than to their parents, which makes for great dialogue, by the way. But
6: I think it depends on your age. You know, the reason that they came to me when kids still sat down and wrote letters, you know, is I was a stranger, and they wouldn't have to face me at the breakfast table, and they could pour out their feelings. You could ask my son, who is here. Don't ask him. Don't. All these kids would say, "Oh, I wish you were my mother. I wish you were my mother." And I was thinking, you know, that's fantasy. Because I wasn't that great as a mother. I look back and I think, oh my God, I made so many mistakes. And all you can do is say, "I'm sorry. You know, I love you and I hope we can move on." Well, and we have. Right, Larry?
1: When you were writing.
6: Yes, for all those 50-something years,
1: What was the process like for you?
6: Well, I kept a notebook for each book, and I scribbled everything in it, everything, for a long time, for months. Just snips, and also when I was getting ready to write, can I try to describe this to kids, like I'm a regular person, but then I'm getting ready to write, and I get antenna. They come out, and they see and hear everything. It's a heightened awareness. Yeah, and that's where all these wonderful little things come, and I just write them down. And then on the day that I feel ready to start, well, that's either the scariest part of writing or the best, because you know, when you have a good day, I mean, I had kids and I would sit down at the dinner table and I would say, like, "You will never believe what Tony did today." Because they're real. They're real to you. And you're living with them for months, sometimes years, with these characters. And you're locked up in a little room all day with them. That's why 50 years is enough. I was ready to come out into the world. But I have found another career that I love dearly, which is I have a bookstore, and I love that.
1: So no chance you're going to go back to felt art?
6: No.
1: I get the idea that you, at least for the moment, don't miss writing right now.
6: I don't miss writing, but I'm very glad that I wrote. I mean, writing changed my life. Yeah. But it was time to let it go. Could I have come up with more ideas and written more books? Yes. But I'm really happy that I found something else that I love to do. I love to be with all of your books. You know, I love that.
1: Yeah.
6: I love the hands-on. I love making displays in the bookstore. I love touching them and smelling them and, you know, putting them in the hands of readers. And it's just very satisfying.
1: Do characters ever come calling on you?
6: My characters?
1: Yeah. Well, yeah, your characters or people who want to be your characters?
6: No. No, they know better. They're quiet. Do you know how many letters I get? Do you know it's all over the internet now? We need Judy to write a book, Margaret in Menopause. Thousands and thousands and thousands. Do you know what?
1: I love that idea.
6: Margaret is always going to be 12. She's not knocking, saying, let me out, I'm in menopause.
1: Oh, my.
6: They are what they are. They stay in the book. They stay in the book. They live for me in the book. And then I have to let them go.
1: Yeah. This has been a wonderful night.
6: Oh, thank you, Scott.
1: I want to thank Judy Blume for not only being with us tonight, but for being with us for so many years and in so many ways. Such an important part of so many lives. You have enriched all of us. Thank you very much.
6: Thank you so much.
1: And that conversation was recorded last month at the Santa Fe International Literary Festival. This is Weekend Edition from NPR News. I'm Scott Simon.
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7: 90.1 KUER, good morning. This is DW in the house. 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Then it's Wait, Wait, Don't Tell Me at 10. 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
7: KUER Salt Lake City, KUEU Logan, KUXU Monroe, KUHU Monticello, KUOU Roosevelt, KUQU Enoch, KUCU Ephraim. 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
11: 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I'm Alzo Slade.
12: And I'm Peter Sagal. America is feeling down, but there's nothing better for our mood than seeing ourselves through fresh eyes. Yeah, everything's messed up, but we're still the only country where you can get a gallon-sized bucket of Mountain Dew and free refills. We'll ask who's loving the U.S. of A., and Carol Claire Burke, the author of the hit book Yesteryear, tells us what she has against the olden days. Plus, Alzo Slade expresses concern about my pre-show rituals.
11: Are you okay? Why are you in the alley?
12: We'll ask who was worried about who being where on our quiz coming up right after this hour's news.
13: Live from NPR News in Washington, I'm Nora Rahm. Vice President J.D. Vance says he expects to travel to Switzerland in the coming days for negotiations on Iran. Today, Tehran said it had closed the Strait of Hormuz again because of the latest Israeli strikes on Lebanon. NPR's Franco Ordonez reports Vance had a different take.
14: Vice President Vance said U.S. envoys Steve Witkoff and Jared Kushner are already on the ground in Switzerland dealing with some of the technical elements of the negotiations. Vance claimed the ceasefire was going well and that the Strait of Hormuz was now opened. In an interview with Fox News, he dismissed reports that the Iranians had closed the strait in response to Israeli strikes on Hezbollah fighters in Lebanon. But he said there are still some challenges and dangers that needed to be addressed.
15: No, we're not seeing any evidence that the Iranians are still closing down the Strait of Hormuz. It is going to take some time to clear those mines, though.
14: Vance said millions of barrels of oil had recently passed through the strait in the last couple of days. Franco Ordonez, NPR News.
13: European Union leaders are split over the initiative of a top bloc official to open a diplomatic channel to Moscow without consulting them. Terry Schultz reports the controversy dominated a summit of the 27 heads of state and government.
16: European Council President Antonio Costa defends his decision to direct his chief of staff to reach out to the Kremlin, despite not having the backing of the 27 EU governments he represents.
17: What I'm doing through my office is to establish a diplomatic channel, because we cannot depend only on others to interpret Russian messages, and we must be able to convey directly our own messages.
16: Some countries, including Belgium and Spain, support the move, but French President Emmanuel Macron and German Chancellor Friedrich Merz were among those rejecting it, saying if and when Moscow gets serious about peace talks, it should be leaders of individual countries, like themselves, in the lead. For NPR News, I'm Terry Schultz in Brussels.
13: Cuban lawmakers have approved sweeping reforms towards becoming a market economy in a bid to survive U.S. sanctions. The reforms, backed by the Communist Party and former leader Raul Castro, would privatize a vast swath of the country's socialist economy. The BBC's Will Grant reports.
18: Under the measures, the private sector will play a far greater role in the economy. The state will step back from key sectors, including tourism and mining, and invite foreign direct investment, including from the Gulf states. On the question of whether Cuban Americans who had had properties and businesses expropriated by the Cuban Revolution could expect to get those assets back, the Deputy Foreign Trade and Investment Minister, Carlos Mendez, added that Cuba was open to reaching an agreement that is acceptable to all sides on the matter.
13: The BBC's

0: When federal funding for public radio was rescinded 1 year ago, KUER's future was uncertain. But this community didn't miss a beat. 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
1: Coming up with the idea more than a century ago, Sonora Dodd of Spokane wanted to honor her husband and her own dad, a widowed Civil War veteran who raised six kids. Inspiring Washington State to first recognize the day in 1910, more than 50 years later, the third Sunday in June was reserved for Dad after President Johnson signed a proclamation. And in 1972, President Nixon made Father's Day a permanent national holiday. Amy Held, NPR News.
2: At soccer's World Cup, the U.S. men beat Australia 2-0 yesterday in Seattle, winning two consecutive games at the World Cup for the first time since 1930. The U.S. now advances to the knockout round. I'm Nora Rahm, NPR News in Washington.
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4: You're with NPR Utah. We're 90.1 KUER, also at KUER.org. I'm Pete Bay. Great to have you with us on this last day of spring. Although it definitely will feel more like summer again today. Expect sunny skies and a high temperature near 90 in Salt Lake City. Slight chance of thundershowers to cool us down after 3 this afternoon. Tonight, those storms could continue, at least before 9, low of 60. Sunday, Father's Day. Well, summer begins officially with sunny skies and a little bit cooler, if you can call 87 degrees for a high. Cooler? I guess technically it is. This hour, in Provo, we have sunshine, 79 in Ogden. Mostly clear skies, already up to 81. And in Salt Lake City, we have hazy sunshine and 82. It's 10:06, and it's time for Wait, Wait, Don't Tell Me.
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7: 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I'm the guy so new here, I'm still looking for the bathroom code. I'm Alzo Slade, and here's your host at the Studebaker Theater at the Fine Arts Building in Chicago, Illinois, Peter Sagal.
8: Thank you, Alzo. Thank you, everybody. We got a great show for you today. Later on, we're going to be talking to Caro Claire Burke, author of Yesteryear, the book of the summer. That's the one about the tradwife influencer who's mysteriously transported back into the real olden days of 1855 where, okay, spoiler alert, everything kind of sucks. But you can take advantage of our modern era by picking up your phone and giving us a call. The number is 1-888-WAIT-WAIT. That's 1-888-924-8924. Now let's welcome our first listener contestant. Hi, everyone. Wait, wait, don't tell me.
9: Hi, this is Alicia Booker. I'm calling from Cincinnati, Ohio.
8: I love Cincinnati, the Queen City. We've been there only once. I hope to go back. What do you do there?
9: I am a high school social studies teacher.
8: Oh, my goodness. That is a noble profession. How are the kids doing these days?
9: They're doing pretty good. I mean, right now they're on summer break, so they're fantastic.
8: That's great. Well, Alicia, welcome to our show. Let me introduce you to our panel this week. First up, it's the writer of the Seriously Pop Culture newsletter for the Washington Post. It's Shane O'Neill.
10: Hello, Alicia. How are you?
8: Next, she's a comedian and an Emmy-nominated TV writer. It's Karen Chi.
11: Hi.
8: And finally, an actor and writer you can see in the two-man improv show Two Square at UCB New York on July 1st. It's Peter Gross.
12: Hello.
8: So, Alicia, welcome to the show. You're going to play Who's Alzo this time? Alzo Slade is going to perform for you three quotations from this week's news. If you can correctly identify or explain just two of them, you'll win our prize. Any voice from our show you might choose for your voicemail. You ready to go?
9: You bet.
8: Okay. Your first quote is a visitor from Australia, one of many people currently marveling at America's splendors.
7: I get free refills as many times as I want. Bring it on.

0: That person, like many, had come to the United States for what big sporting event?
1: That would be the World Cup.
0: Yes, the World Cup. Social media is filled with visiting soccer fans fascinated by America. They're posting about our wide grocery store aisles, gas stations, larger than their parliament buildings. It's really, I have to admit, it's kind of refreshing to see America through their eyes. I feel proud now of how giant our trucks are and how many flavors of caffeinated beef jerky flavors we have.
2: I'm just thrilled that people come here and like us.
0: Yeah.
2: I thought that they were going to either not come or come and just sort of be really upset with us.
3: Yes. Well, to be fair, they like our snacks. They're not saying they like us.
0: Yeah. I mean, some people, they're praising ranch dressing. They've never had that before.
2: Yes, that's right.
4: Did you see they were like, we got to bring ranch dressing to Italy. Have you seen that? I was like, I think Italy's fine.
0: Yeah, don't. No, don't.
2: That sounds like what the Olive Garden is. The
0: pretty
2: idea
0: much.
2: Of like ranch dressing in Italy put together.
3: It also sounds like if you bring a koala to another country, like an invasive species, all the food turns to ranch. Yeah, exactly.
4: Americans are the invasive species of the world.
3: Exactly.
2: Right. The next time you go to Italy, you're going to order lasagna, and it's going to be like ranch dressing all over the place.
0: Well, they're being impressed with us. The foreign fans are also really impressing Americans. One Boston bar owner.
2: Boston! And they're cheering for the word bar.
0: And he says, and remember, this is Boston. He said the Scottish fans there to see the Scottish national team play drink like no one he's ever seen. He said they literally drank all the liquor he had in his bar. It is truly superhuman when a customer at your bar tells you it's last call.
2: And that was just like four Scottish guys. It wasn't even like...
0: All right, very good, Alicia. Your next quote is about somebody planning their wedding.
5: It would be an Eras Tour level production.
0: That was an event producer commenting about how who could pull off the wedding she is reportedly planning to stage at Madison Square Garden.
1: That'd be none other than Taylor Swift.
0: Who else? Of course, Taylor Swift. Ms. Swift has reportedly reserved Madison Square Garden for her upcoming wedding. Of course, when you think about it, how could anyone start their lives together without a 45-person urinal?
4: I wonder if they allot seating based on how much she likes you. So you're like excited to be invited and then you're up in the nosebleeds.
0: I mean, it is a little weird when you think about it. Apparently, she's going to have 1,000 guests, right? And if you could afford to have 1,000 of your close friends come to your wedding, why would you do it in one of the only places in the world that can host that many people and still look empty?
2: Yeah. Wait, so it's going to be 1,000 people in a place that holds 20,000
0: exactly
2: people.
0: Right.
4: Wow.
2: And so imagine, so if you're in the nosebleeds, she really hates you.
0: When you think about it, okay. Madison Square Garden. She's going to throw a party in Madison Square Garden. Impressive. But anybody can rent Madison Square Garden if you have the cash. She's Taylor Swift. She could do it anywhere. She could have the first wedding in the Strait of Hormuz.
2: I hear that's open now.
0: Yeah. Well, if it's not...
3: But we know that costs $300 billion.
0: Yeah, exactly.
2: That's true.
0: So, Alicia, your last quote is a text that was sent from a parent to their college-aged kid as the kid was going through a Taco Bell drive-thru.
5: Are you okay? Why are you in an alley?
0: So that parent is among the many, many parents who are using their phones to do what with their adult children?
1: Oh, track their location?
0: Yes, exactly right. This week, NPR covered a rising trend in which parents are still tracking their adult children on their phones. They asked if it was healthy for parents to keep such a close watch when their kids are independent adults. Well, the independent adult children asked, hey, Mom, can I have $25?
4: I do the reverse, which is I track my parents, but they don't track me.
0: Oh, really?
4: Yeah.
2: Wait, so tell me about this. Yeah. What are you hoping to, like, gain from this? Are you hoping to prevent them from doing something?
4: I'm trying to prevent them from partying and doing hard drugs all the time.
0: I will say, I have met at least, I think, your mother.
4: Yes,
0: right?
4: You have.
0: And she's lovely.
4: So
0: but
4: sweet.
0: Even as you said that, I had this image of that scene in the movie Aliens, where he's looking at the tracker, and it's like, oh my God, they're inside the walls.
2: Yeah, exactly. Yeah.
0: There are a lot of benefits to this for the kid, and not even if you're lucky enough to have your drug dealer live right next to the public library. I mean, it's weird for the kid, especially as they get older, because not only are you at risk of your mom texting you, are you at a strip club? You're also at risk of your dad texting you, are you at Flash Dancers? Is Rebecca there?
2: Or we're both at Flash Dancers.
0: He's holding his phone and waving.
5: Whoa.
0: Alzo, how did Alicia do in our quiz?
5: Alicia did fantastically well. 3 out of 3, perfect score.
0: That's great, Alicia. Congratulations. Thank you so much for playing, and enjoy your summer off.
1: Thank you so much. Bye.
0: Take care. Bye-bye.

0: right, panel, now it is time for you to answer some questions about this week's news. Shane, a new study has proven scientifically what everybody has always just known. If you want French fries to taste better, just do what?
1: Eat them.
2: No.
3: Add more salt?
0: No.
3: Fry them harder?
0: No.
3: Get someone else to pay for them?
0: No, it does involve someone else.
3: Oh, eat them off someone else's plate.
0: Yes, steal them.
3: Yeah.
0: Oh. Stolen French fries taste better. Subjects in this experiment were served French fries of their own, and then asked to compare the taste to fries that they had taken from somebody else. And they said the stolen fries were crispier, saltier, and overall more enjoyable. And as for the best fries of all, just carjack somebody in the drive-thru.
4: Wow, okay, so seagulls must be so happy.
0: Exactly right. That's why they do it. That's why they do it. There's a gradation, right? This is true. First, your own fries, they taste fine. Fries someone gave to you taste better. That's true. Fries you stole from someone without their permission taste better than that. And the tastiest fries, again, proven by science, are the product of, quote, high-risk covert taking.
1: I feel this way. This is how I feel about money. Yeah, if you earn it, it's fine. But if you steal it, it's great.
0: Yeah.
1: Especially high risk, like a nice heist, good bank heist.
5: That's how Europeans felt about Native American land here.
0: Yeah. Oh, wow.
1: Yeah, Spain is fine, but have you seen the Americans?
0: Oh, my God.
1: Oh, boy.
3: Have they tried this with other foods? Like fries are a particularly easily stolen food. Someone has, like, a bisque. You know,
1: you pick the hardest food to steal. Wow. It's like scooping.
0: I'm just imagining like Tom Cruise being lowered from the ceiling on a cable with a spoon,
4: a straw,
3: lapping it up like a cat.
5: No, the best way to steal bisque is with a piece of bread.
0: Yeah.
1: This is going to be a good way, though. If it was good for other foods, it would be a good way to get kids to eat vegetables. Be like, steal that broccoli off your brother's plate.
4: That's actually so
1: delicious.
4: Genius.

0: 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Find out why I said it like that after the break and call 1-888-WAIT-WAIT to play. 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
1: 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Right back to Wait, Wait in just a moment. But as you probably know by now, unless you've been asleep for the last month, the world's biggest sporting event has officially arrived. The 2026 FIFA World Cup is underway across the U.S., Canada, and Mexico. 48 nations competing in 16 host cities. And things are moving fast. As a matter of fact, the U.S. squad just made the round of 32 with a win over Australia yesterday. I only hope our own Australian on staff, Hugo Ricard-Bell, is okay today. Keep up with every goal, kickoff time, and the tournament standings using KUER's World Cup Tracker. 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
4: 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From NPR and WBEZ Chicago, this is Wait, Wait, Don't Tell Me, the NPR News Quiz. I'm Alzo Slade. We're playing this week with Peter Gross, Karen Chi, and Shane O'Neill. And here again is your host at the Studebaker Theater in Chicago, Illinois, Peter Sagal.
5: Thank you, Alzo. Thank you so much.
0: Right now, it's time for the Wait, Wait, Don't Tell Me Bluff, the listener game. Call 1-888-WAIT-WAIT to play any of our games on the air. Hi, you're on Wait, Wait, Don't Tell Me.
6: Hi, this is Kevin from Plymouth, Massachusetts.
0: Plymouth, Massachusetts. There at the start of Cape Cod. What do you do there?
6: I plot accessory dwelling units in people's backyards.
0: Oh, you plot secondary dwelling units in people's backyards.
6: That's exactly it.
0: I didn't understand. I thought you were saying something else with a thick Boston accent, and I couldn't understand. Do you build or do you plan?
6: Both.
0: That's really cool. That's really cool. Well, congratulations on that good work. Kevin, it's great to have you with us. You're going to play our game in which you must try to tell truth from fiction. Alzo, what's Kevin's topic?
4: Aha.
0: Aha. Not just what Alzo said when he finally found out where we hide the good snacks. That, of course, was also the name of the 80s band whose song Take On Me became a global hit back then. The band made the news this week, though, for a rather surprising reason. Our panelists are each going to tell you about it, pick the real one, and get the Wait Waiter of your choice on your voicemail. You ready to play?
6: I'm ready.
0: Okay, first up, it's Shane O'Neill.
7: Remember the music video for A-ha's biggest hit, Take On Me? The one where a woman is pulled into a comic book, and the animation is somehow like really impressive and really, really bad at the same time? Well, that woman has a name, Bunty Bailey. And as of last week, Bunty Bailey has an OnlyFans. After several recent appearances at comic book conventions where she spent hours signing A-ha singles, Bunty realized that she still had a devoted and very socially awkward fan base. Bunty says that she's actually rather modest, so how does she take on the challenge of adult content? Well, every time things get a little spicy, she activates an AI filter that renders her in the sketchy, animated style of the music video. It's a surprise when people subscribe, she said, but most of these super fans love it. I mean, these people are super, super weird. And for the few people who are disappointed, who cares? They'll be gone in a day or two.
0: I'm sorry, we have to... We have to stop. All our equipment just shattered.
7: Oh, I can do it again.
0: Oh, no.
4: We got it the first time.
0: That was great.
7: Louder?
8: They're singing in mind.
0: The model who starred as the heroine of the famous music video, now on OnlyFans, where she uses that animated effect to keep things modest. Your next aha moment comes from Karen Chi.
9: Earlier this year, after her beloved grandmother Peggy passed away, 28-year-old Madeline Michelson took on the sobering task of cleaning out her grandma's bedroom. Peggy had been a meticulous woman who'd served as treasurer in multiple clubs and kept records of her finances throughout her life. So when Michelson came across yet another three-ring binder, she assumed it to be some more boring tax documents. But she was wrong. Inside, she found something else. Pages and pages of obsessive details about her grandma's celebrity crushes. Said Michelson lovingly, "Oh my God, grandma was a freak." It's true, the innocuously plain binder was actually a handwritten log about men like George Clooney and Matthew McConaughey, complete with carefully cut and pasted photos and facts, including their zodiac signs. But even more surprising, the man featured the most? 80s band A-ha's frontman Morten Harkett, proving that no matter how old you are, you can always be a tween girl with questionable taste. Losing a loved one is difficult for so many reasons, including the fact that you wish you'd asked more questions when they were alive. And this is definitely true for Michelson, who'd give anything to turn back time and ask, Grandma, what the hell?
0: A woman finds her grandma's file of her favorite hutties, and the hottest of them, the lead singer of A-ha. Your last story of an A-ha anecdote comes from Peter Gross.
10: In the wake of their thrilling NBA championship this week, the New York Knicks revealed an unlikely secret to success. The A-ha song, Hunting High and Low. The brooding track about the obsessive search for a lost love was their pregame hype song. As their star guard Jalen Brunson told the New York Post, "Most teams go with high-energy hip-hop, but my favorite music to get psyched to is moody Nordic pop." After they lost Game 3 to the Spurs, Brunson knew the team needed a down-tempo kick in the pants. So he lit some aromatherapy candles, dimmed the lights, and played them the following lyrics. "She's sound asleep, and she's sweeter now than the wildest dreams. There's no end to the lengths I'll go, hunting high and low." I explained to Kat, OG, and the others that it works pretty well if you just replace she with NBA championship, said Brunson. It's a trick that worked really well in the 90s when the Chicago Bulls used to sing the Neil Diamond song, "Sweet NBA Championship, ba, ba, ba."
11: All right.
0: So A-ha popped up in our feeds this week for one of these reasons. Was it from Shane, the model from the video, now on OnlyFans, showing off her animated self? From Karen Chi, a woman found that her grandmother's meticulous records of hutties praised the lead singer of A-ha as the hottest of them all? Or from Peter Gross, turns out the secret to the Knicks championship was adopting the little-known A-ha ballad, Hunting High and Low, as their fight song?
6: Goodness gracious.
0: Goodness gracious indeed, sir.
6: You know, I think just because Shane hit the note so perfectly, I might have to go with Shane's story.
0: You've chosen Shane's story. To bring you the correct answer, we spoke to an expert on the real one.
12: There are points in time when people seek again the celebrity crushes they had in their adolescence.
0: That was Chapman University professor and crush researcher, Dr. Rebecca Tokachinsky, talking about Grandma's Secret Binder.
6: Ah.
0: I'm afraid you didn't win our game, but you did earn a point for Shane, and I think he deserved one for that performance.
7: Yes. And I will do a recording on your voicemail for free.
0: I know. And I can singing that song, no doubt.
7: I can be the tone, even.
0: I will say, we've been talking about the song all week in our office and now here on stage, and none of us but Shane had the guts to actually try to sing it. So there you go. Congratulations, Shane. Thank you so much for calling and playing with us.
6: Thank you so much.
0: Bye-bye. And now the game we call Not My Job. Almost as soon as it was published, Carol Clare Burke's novel Yesteryear was declared the book of the summer. the story of a trad wife influencer who has to survive after being transported mysteriously to the 1850s was an instant bestseller. It's already being developed into a movie starring Anne Hathaway, and we're so excited. Carol Claire Burke is joining us here on what is undoubtedly the NPR News Quiz of the summer. Carol Claire Burke, welcome to Wait, Wait, Don't Tell Me.
13: Thank you for having me.
0: It's a pleasure to talk to you. I devoured your book this week, like millions of other people, really enjoyed it. It's a thrill to talk to you. I would summarize the book as trad wife gets tratted. That's me. How would you do it?
13: Oh, I think that you're one step ahead of me. I think that's a really, really nice summary. Mine's usually much longer.
0: Oh, really? Because I imagined, and I have no idea how it actually happened, that when you first came up with the idea, it was so simple. It's like, what if you took one of these tradwife influencers who always praises the old way of living and you actually made her do that against her will?
13: Yeah. I mean, I'd like to sound smarter, but that's exactly what happened. It was that elevator pitch, and then it was the title yesteryear, and then I was kind of off to the races.
0: Right. And were you, as you came up with that, I know you've been in media and writing about these people, but were you like a fan of these people, the real tradwife influencers?
13: You know, I think that I was kind of obsessed with the videos and I didn't get why, because like I have a degree, I'm a working woman, I'm secular, and I was like obsessed with buying a honeybee oven, and I didn't understand why. I was like, what's happening to me? And so I think because of that, I really decided to start researching the visuals a little bit more because I kept seeing them online.
0: I feel I should ask this, I hope for other people of like mind, what is a honeybee oven?
13: Okay, I don't exactly know.
0: But it's beautiful. It's great. You have to have one.
13: Yes, if I can pay an artisanal carpenter to make me one from scratch, I think that my life will probably improve.
0: Right. Now, speaking of your life improving, this is an extraordinary story of how your first novel became the subject of a bidding war between publishers and then a bidding war in Hollywood producers, even before it was published, which is pretty cool, I have to admit. But I understand you had your share of rejection before that?
13: I did, yes. I was rejected for about a decade prior to that.
0: Not this particular book, but by other ideas and other book ideas, and people are like, yeah, no.
13: Yeah, exactly. I think that it's good to build a healthy skin when you're a writer, and I certainly did so by just applying to everything and always getting told no.
0: Right. And have you had your limo driver take you around to all those offices and you could laugh at them?
13: No, but I really enjoyed, I had a few screenshots where I was like, this person's going to know that this was their email. And that was
0: Oh, yeah, I saw that. You were showing on TV some of the rejections you got. Because yeah. I imagine...
8: there was like, we don't want you here at HarperCollins where I am the editor.
0: But, I mean, it must have been a little weird because this is every writer's dream. You know, you're sitting there, you're working in this novel, and you're saying, oh, my God, the Hollywood's going to go nuts for this. There'll be a bidding war. In your case, there was...
13: Yeah.
0: How weird was that?
13: Oh, it's psychotic. I still don't fully believe it. And I think that's probably a good thing. I think it's probably been a blessing for me that I don't really... I've been very dissociative, so that's a problem for my future therapist.
0: Yeah, I see. It's like...
8: Future therapist? What? Let's talk about the fact you're not in therapy. That's fascinating.
13: I wouldn't have written this book if I was in therapy.
0: I want to get to the book in a second, but your character, as I've said, the principal character, Natalie, is a tradwife influencer. Mm-hmm. The novel has the feel of reality. Like, this must be what it's like to be a tradwife influencer or an influencer. You're not one. How did you find out what their lives are like?
13: Well, a lot of this book is about misinformation. And so part of the, without giving any spoilers away, I didn't really take much time to try to embody any one tradwife influencer. It was more just getting into the mind of a woman who doesn't want to be in the world anymore. And that was kind of where I had a jumping off point from.
0: Yeah, I know you had to say that it's not based on anyone for legal reasons, but really, who is it?
13: Once we get off this video, just text me and I'll...
0: Okay, that's great. Because apparently there's like a lot of people saying, oh, I think it's this person, or I think there's like one tradwife influencer who's got a farm, just like Natalie does, and she's like, no, it's not me. It's really not me. And which I guess is also flattering, that like people are like having to deny being your model.
13: Yeah, I don't think anyone would publicly come out and say, yes, I am Natalie. And so that's kind of a nice defensive reflex for my book in that way.
0: And I say this with all sympathy. And maybe I'm not going to ask you the question, but I'll ask how you're dealing with the question. Mm-hmm. Someone like you who has an amazingly successful, deservedly so, debut as a novelist or anything else, always gets asked, well, what are you going to do next? Have you come up with a way of dealing with that question?
13: Oh, that's not even the top five of the
0: really?
13: Worst questions I get asked on this tour. Yeah, I mean, I'm writing. I'll keep writing long after people aren't reading my book. I mean, I've always been a writer, so yeah, I'm working on my next novel.
0: Right. Is it also going to be like about another internet subculture? Like
13: yeah, the working title is Yesteryear 2, Natalie in Space.
0: Yeah. Well, Carol Claire Burke, it is a pleasure to talk to you. And we have asked you here to play a game we're calling
4: Yesteryear Meet Yearbook.
0: Your hit novel is called Yesteryear, so we thought we'd ask you about yearbooks. Answer two to three questions about those wonderful souvenirs of times we would rather not remember. And you will win a prize from one of our listeners, the voice of anyone they might choose from our show. Alzo, who is author Carol Claire Burke playing for?
4: Katrina Anderson of Manchester, Massachusetts.
0: All right, you ready to play?
13: Sorry, Katrina, I'll try.
0: Here's your first question. When he was nominated for the Supreme Court some years ago, the high school yearbook of Neil Gorsuch came under some scrutiny. Why? A, he was voted by his class most pompous. B, he had jokingly listed himself as a member of the, quote, Fascism Forever Club. Or C, someone had written in it, have a great summer and overturn Roe v. Wade.
13: I'm going to go with B, fascism forever.
0: That's right.
8: Oh, God.
0: And I should say,
8: a boy can dream.
0: As he was making a little joke. As far as we know, there
13: aren't
0: was.
13: We all?
0: Yeah. There was no, as far as we know, there was no Fascism Forever Club at Georgetown Prep in those years. All right. Here's your next question. Despite the yearbook club's best efforts, and we know they work hard, sometimes errors slip through, as in which of these, which happened to a Rhode Island school this month, A, the cover of the yearbook featured a misspelled word, school. B, all of the photos in the yearbook were of the graduating class of 1926. Or C, every single senior was listed as a member of the Model Railway Club.
13: I'm going to go with A.
0: You're going to go with A. They misspelled the word school. You're right. So that's a bad typo, yes. But in future years, the 2026 yearbook from Johnston Senior High School will be quite valuable. You're doing very well here. Here's your last question. This spring as well, also this spring, parents at an elementary school in Florida complained because their yearbook featured what? Was it A, a retiring cafeteria lady quoted as saying, no more shoveling slop to tots? Or B, a joke picture of the teachers all doing shots in the faculty lounge? Or C, a picture of a toddler flipping the bird?
13: This is Florida.
0: It is, yes. So all bets are off.
13: Yeah, this is Florida, so I'm gonna go with B.
0: You're gonna go with B, a joke picture of the teachers all doing shots in the faculty lounge. I am sure that's happened. But this particular yearbook brought some criticism because it featured a picture of a toddler with her middle finger raised. And here's the best part. It was part of an ad placed by that child's parents. You know, one of those congratulations graduate ads? They thought it was cute. Alzo, how did Carol Burke do in our quiz?
4: She did enough. 2 out of 3, which is good for me.
0: There you go. Carol Claire Burke's best-selling book is Yesteryear. Carol Claire Burke, thank you so much for joining us on Wait, Wait, Don't Tell. It's a pleasure to talk to you. And thanks for the book. Take care.
14: If I could turn back time, if I could find a way.
0: In just a minute, a handbag 65 million years in the making. 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Call 1-888-WAIT-WAIT to join us on the air. 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
4: 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From NPR and WBEZ Chicago, this is Wait, Wait, Don't Tell Me, the NPR News Quiz. I'm Alzo Slade. We're playing this week with Peter Gross, Shane O'Neill, and Karen Chi. And here again is your host at the Studebaker Theater in Chicago, Illinois, Peter Sagal.
5: Thank you, Alzo. Thank you so much, everybody. In just a minute, it's the game the anti-Limerick media doesn't want you to know about. It's our listener Limerick challenge. If you'd like to play, give us a call at 1-888-WAIT-WAIT. That's 1-888-924-8924. Right now, panel, some more questions for you from the week's news. Shane, this week we learned about a new trend in travel, catering to people who want to spend their vacations doing what?
7: Stay inside for their whole vacation.
5: That's almost right. It's usually an inside activity, but it's nice to do it sometimes by the pool if the light's good.
7: Well, the last time they called the police, so. reading?
5: Yes, reading.
7: Oh, yeah.
5: Vacation packages for people who just want to read.
7: Smart.
5: Right. They're offering vacation packages built entirely around, quote, reading and relaxing. And no one's happier about this trend than your introverted niece who's wondering if she can just read in your office after dinner, if that's okay. These packages are aimed at those people who want to go on vacation, but they don't want to go parasailing, thank you. They just want 2 hours to read by the pool without interruption. Forget sandals. 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It's called Spotty Wi-Fi.
8: It's called chairs.
7: This is actually true. My friend Eric, he and his husband have been doing this for years, where they go on two vacations a year. The adventure vacation, where they like go parasailing or whatever, and then the reading vacation, where they just choose a body of water and read next to it.
9: That sounds amazing. Do you think they're looking for a third?
7: Maybe, but I don't think it's you.
9: Okay. I'm listening and I'm learning.
8: Do you have a brother or cousin?
5: This is a true story. I once took a book on vacation.
9: Wow, and congratulations.
5: Thank you. That's it. That's all I just wanted to say.
8: And was this one of the ones you wrote, Peter?
5: No. No, sadly, nobody reads those. No, so I've been really, really distracted and hadn't really been able to focus on the book, so I took it on vacation. And once I got on vacation, I opened it up to where I had left off, and I said, you know, I've been so spotty about my reading, I can't remember what's going on. I'll start again from the beginning. But vacation itself was so distracting that I actually didn't get as far in the book as I had on the first attempt. So by the end of the vacation, I had read minus 75 pages of a book, which I thought was impressive.
7: And then when you told this story, your wife was like, I'm going on my own vacation next year!
5: Well, yes, but that has nothing to do with that. Karen, a home organization expert, has found that the reason many people can't declutter their homes is that they believe there is such a thing as nice, desirable what?
9: Trash.
5: Right. Nice garbage, nice trash, nice clutter.
9: Oh, okay.
5: Nice garbage is defined for these purposes as trash that for some reason you think is just too nice to throw out,
0: even though you have no use for it. Like, you know, really pretty shopping bags from a nice store, or like empty glass sauce jars. They'll be useful for something. Or shoe boxes from a particularly expensive brand. You know, you look at that shoe box, you don't need it, but you think, man, there's going to be a day when we do need that shoe box. That hamster can't live forever.
9: Peter, I'm gently panicking. I've got so many nice little glass bottles.
0: Yeah, that's...
9: Yeah, and I didn't know what to use them for, but they're too nice to throw away, so I filled them with cereal.
10: You can't throw that cereal out.
0: Okay, hang on. So, so you have nice bottles.
9: Like, yes.
0: Like, what came in them originally? What kind of bottles were you
9: talking
0: about?
9: I think they were, like, juice bottles. But they're, like,
0: juice
9: glass.
0: Bottles, of course.
16: What kind of cereal are you fitting in that small little hole?
9: Well, this is the problem, is I bought cereal to put in the...
0: Wait a minute. So you were just like... So you were like, wait a minute, I've got these bottles, I have no use for them, I don't want to throw them out. You know what would be look really decorative? If I filled them with Fruity Pebbles, say.
9: Listen, you joke, this is my life.
10: Wait a minute, Karen, what do you do with that gorgeous Fruity Pebbles box? Because you can't throw that away.

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1: Coming up, it's Lightning Fill in the Blank, but first it's the game where you have to listen for the rhyme. If you'd like to play on air, call or leave a message at 1-888-WAIT-WAIT. That's 1-888-924-8924. You can see us most weeks right here at the Studebaker Theater in beautiful downtown Chicago. You can also catch us on the road. We'll be at the beautiful Riverside Theater in Milwaukee on July 9th. Thank you, Milwaukee and or Riverside Theater fans. And at the Green Music Center in Sonoma, California on July 30th. I like every place has its ambassadors. That's wonderful. For tickets and information about all our live events, just go over to nprpresents.org. Hi, everyone. Wait, don't tell me.
2: Hey, Peter. This is Andrew calling from Kansas City.
1: Hey, Andrew. How are things in beautiful Kansas City, a place I love?
2: They're great. We've got the World Cup here, so
1: really?
2: Busy.
1: Oh, I didn't realize that. I haven't been noticing the venues. What teams are playing there, and have you met any of their fans walking around Kansas City?
2: I haven't met any yet, but I think we have Argentina has stayed here. England stayed here. There's two others that I don't. Algeria's here.
1: So obviously you're a very invested fan.
2: I really am, yeah.
1: Right. Well, welcome to the show, Andrew. Alzo Slade right here is going to read you three news-related limericks, but he's going to stop before he finishes. He's going to leave out the last word or phrase. You have to fill that in. If you do that two times out of three, you will win our prize, the voice of anyone you might choose from our show for your voicemail. Are you ready to go?
2: I'm ready.
1: Here's your first limerick.
3: 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It's a purse with the skin from a...
2: A T-Rex.
1: Yes, a T-Rex. This week... A purse made from the recreated skin of a Tyrannosaurus Rex went up for auction in Europe. Why a T-Rex? Because nobody can name even one other dinosaur. And, by the way, if you're trying and failing, Barney does not count. Now, you might be thinking, wait, they found a living T-Rex and immediately killed it to make a purse? That's ballsy. No. What happened was they grew synthesized skin in a lab from some protein found in a T-Rex fossil, and then they took that synthesized skin and made a purse. So if you've ever wondered, what was at the gift shop at Jurassic Park? Now you know.
4: More like Jurassic Park Avenue, am I right?
1: Oh my God.
4: I actually read about this story ahead of time.
1: Yes.
4: Have you seen the purse?
1: I have not myself seen the purse.
4: Well, it looks like a bag made of T-Rex skin. And if I'm right, I think it sold for like a quarter of the asking price. I think they priced it at like $600,000 and it sold for like $32,000.
1: Wow.
4: A steal!
1: As it were. All right, very good. Here is your next limerick.
3: Though lost teeth and sharp falls make us shake, they are not what jolts most folks awake. What breaks nightly bliss is a slither and hiss. The world dreams of a poisonous...
2: Snake.
1: Snake, yes. According to search data, the thing people all over the world dream about most are snakes.
5: What?
1: And yes, people do Google the meaning of their dreams, and it turns out, you look at the data, most often they Google, why do the penises I dream about all appear as snakes? Turns out that this data is regionally sorted out. Most snake dreams happen in countries with high snake populations. Makes sense, right? You're scared of something, it's a source of tension, anxiety, it shows up in your dreams. That's why I'm always dreaming about my biggest fear, sitting on something wet on the train.
4: So, like, if you're in a country with a lot of snakes, everyone's dreaming of snakes.
1: People most often have bad dreams about snakes.
4: So if you go to the suburbs, everyone's having dreams about golden doodles.
1: You'd expect, right?
5: I did move to L.A. last year, and I have had nightmares about traffic.
1: There you are,
5: yeah.
1: See?
5: Yeah.
1: Proving the thing. There you are. Here is your last limerick, Andrew.
3: Our dexterous side is quite deft, while the other one's weak and bereft. And yet when we walk, we will counter the clock. In a crowd, we all turn to
2: the left.
1: Yes, human beings, it turns out, every one of us has a natural tendency to turn left, to move in a counterclockwise direction. And scientists have no idea why. When moving in crowds, people veer to the left. Then it's one step to the right. Then you do the time warp again.
0: So the Brits are right when they drive on that side of the street.
6: They were sort of left. They were like more in touch with their feelings, which is the first time anybody has ever said that about British people. Also, how did Andrew do in our quiz?
3: 3 out of 3. Great job, Andrew.
6: Congratulations, Andrew. Well done.
2: Thank you.
6: You've won our prize, the voicemail of your choice, and a T-Rex purse. No one else wanted it. Thank you for playing, Andrew.
2: Perfect.
6: Bye-bye.
2: Thanks, Peter. Thank you.

0: It's time for our final game, Lightning Fill in the Blank. Each of our players will have 60 seconds in which to answer as many fill-in-the-blank questions about the week's news as they can. Each correct answer now worth 2 points. Alzo, can you give us the scores?
1: Yes. Peter has 2. Karen and Shane are tied up at 3.
2: Whoa.
0: Hey. So, Karen and Shane are tied for first. Peter, you're in seconds. So that means you go first. Here we go. The clock will start when I begin your first question, fill in the blank. On Wednesday, Donald Trump signed a peace plan with blank.
3: Iran.
0: Right. On Thursday, the Supreme Court ruled that the government cannot ban marijuana users from owning blanks.
4: Paraphernalia?
0: No, guns. This week, Tropical Storm Arthur became the first named storm of the 2026 Atlantic blank season.
4: Hurricane.
0: Right. On Thursday, blank's presidential center opened here in Chicago.
4: Oh, gosh. Obama.
0: Right. Barack Obama's a new study found roommates share 26% of their blank with each other.
4: DNA.
0: No, mouth bacteria. You don't kiss your roommate. Okay, fine. Live that way. In Argentina's first game at this year's World Cup, soccer superstar blank scored a hat trick.
4: Lionel Messi.
0: Messi indeed. On Wednesday, Tom Holland confirmed he'd married blank in a private ceremony.
4: Mrs. Holland.
0: No.
3: I don't know who he's dating.
0: No, he married Zendaya, the actress. This week, a woman in Arizona who was ticketed for going 108 miles per hour in a 65 mile per hour zone explained to police she was only speeding so she could blank.
4: She was only speeding so that she could get to Tom Holland and Zendaya's wedding.
0: No, she was going that fast so she could make it home in time to watch Love Island. The Arizona Highway Patrol clocked this woman driving 108 miles per hour, and they managed to pull her over somehow. And when they did, she said she was only speeding so that she did not miss Love Island. The police charged her with, quote, criminal speed, that's a real thing, and reminded her the opening credits of Love Island are like 40 minutes long. You don't need to rush. Also, how did Peter Gross do in our quiz?
1: He did all right. He got 4 right for 8 more points, which, for now, puts him in the lead with 10.
3: Thank you, Alzo. For now.
0: I'm going to arbitrarily pick Shane to go next. Here we go. Shane, fill in the blank. On Tuesday, the UK announced it was banning kids under 16 from using blank.
4: Social media.
0: Right. On Monday, the FBI said it had thwarted an attack on the blank event held at the White House.
4: The UFC.
0: Right. This week, world leaders met in France for the blank summit.
4: G7?
0: Right. This week, a 4-ton elephant brought out to surprise guests at the Texas State Republican Convention blanked during Governor Greg Abbott's keynote speech.
4: Took a leak.
0: All over the convention hall floor. That's right. This week, Yum Brands announced the sale of struggling pizza chain blank.
4: Oh, God, this is going to break my heart. Little Caesars?
0: No, Pizza Hut.
4: Oh, thank God.
0: This week, the tragic ending of a performance of Romeo and Juliet in Turkey was interrupted by blank.
4: Orange cats.
0: Yes, a cat walking onto stage and biting Romeo's hair as he was supposed to be dead. Amazingly, the performers managed to keep it together when the tragic ending of Romeo and Juliet was interrupted by a stray cat getting into the stage and playfully biting the putatively dead Romeo's hair. It's not the cat's fault, though. This is just what the producers get for casting an open can of tuna to play Romeo. Also, how did Shane do in our quiz?
1: He did well. He got 5 right for 10 more points, which gives him a total of 13 and the lead.
0: All right. How many, then, does Karen need to win?
1: 5 to tie, 6 to win.
0: Wow. Here we go, Karen. This is for the game. Fill in the blank. On Thursday, 1 million fans attended the parade celebrating the New York Blanks NBA tournament win.
2: Knicks.
0: Right. For the first time since March, the average price of blank fell below $4 a gallon.
2: Gas.
0: Right. This week, Kevin Warsh held his first meeting as the chairman of the blank.
2: The Fed.
0: Federal Reserve. This week, a lawmaker in Connecticut was criticized after he blanked during an event celebrating firefighters.
2: Burped.
0: No, parked in an emergency fire lane on Wednesday.
2: Cool.
0: Africa CDC warned that the blank outbreak in the Democratic Republic of Congo may be its worst ever.
2: Ebola.
0: Right, on Monday, New York wine bar Lay was named Best New Restaurant at the Blank Awards.
2: James Beard?
0: Yes, even though it's still ongoing, the best headline of this year's Pride Month is blank.
2: Yay, gay pride!
0: Best headline for this year's Pride Month so far is, quote, enemy lesbian nuns quit convent and marry each other.
4: Enemy lesbian nuns.
0: tale as old as time. The two nuns apparently hated each other, but after deciding cloistered life wasn't in fact for them, they left the convent, moved in together to save money, and they finally confessed their feelings for each other while watching a rom-com called Love in the Villa. And they've been together ever since. So delightful. The two look forward to getting married someday and walking down the aisle to that classic gay anthem, Ave Maria. Alzo, did Karen Chi do well enough to win?
1: Nope. But she got 5 right for 10 more points, which makes her tied with Shane, so they are co-champs.
0: In just a minute, we're going to ask our panelists to predict what will be the big surprise at Taylor Swift's wedding. 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Doug Berman, benevolent overlord. Philip Gotica writes our limericks. Our public address announcer is Paul Friedman. Our ops manager is Jasira Vardak. Thanks to the staff and crew here at the Studebaker Theater, B.J. Lederman composed our theme. Our program is produced by Jennifer Mills, Miles Dornbos, and Lillian King. Special thanks this week to Blythe Robertson. Peter Gwynn is our trad wife. Emma Choi is our vibe curator. Technical direction is from Lorna White. Our CFO is Colin Miller. Our production manager is Robert Newhouse. Our senior producer is Ian Chialog. And the executive producer of Wait, Wait, Don't Tell Me is Mr. Mike Danforth. Now, panel, what will be the big surprise at Taylor Swift's Madison Square Garden wedding? Shane O'Neill.
5: The chicken dance, Taylor's version.
0: Karen Chi.
2: Their first kiss is going to be on the kiss cam.
0: Finally, Peter Gross.
4: She won't invite her parents, but they are going to show up anyway because they tracked her there on their phones.
1: And if any of that happens, panel, we'll ask you about it on Wait, Wait, Don't Tell
0: Thank
1: Me.
0: Thank you, Alzo Slay. Thanks also to Shane O'Neill, Karen Chi, Peter Gross. Thanks to our fabulous audience here at the Studebaker Theater in downtown Chicago, Illinois. Thanks to all of you for listening wherever you might be. I'm Peter Sagal. We'll be back with you next week. This is NPR.
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7: My name is Julie Jensen. I'm a playwright in Salt Lake. I want you to know that KUER is not a station. It is my companion. I know every square inch of its great fabric. And I appreciate no end how diligent and reliable you are. Thank you, thank you, thank you. Bye.
8: Well, thank you, Julie. This is KUER in Salt Lake City. 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But up next, it's Doug Fabrizio and Radio West after news from NPR. It's 11 o'clock.
9: Cory Doctorow is a technology activist. He's one of the most influential critics of the digital age, but he's also a science fiction writer. And he says that's the thing that's shaped how he thinks about technology. Not as something with a fixed destiny, but something that can go in different directions depending on the choices that people make along the way. This is part of how he looks at artificial intelligence. In a new book, he's arguing there is nothing inevitable about its path to dominance, nothing inevitable about it overtaking humans and replacing jobs. He says that image of disruption is a story that tech companies are selling to investors, not consumers. Doctorow says there are a lot of interesting, fun, productive ways to use AI, but we don't have to let billionaires tell us how it must be used. Science fiction writers make poor profits, he says, but they can be pretty good technology critics. 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
10: Live from NPR News in Washington, I'm Nora Rahm. Pakistani officials who have been mediating the talks between U.S. and Iran on ending the war in Iran, along with Qatar, say the negotiations will resume tomorrow in Switzerland. Vice President J.D. Vance told Fox News today the U.S. envoy, Steve Witkoff, and Trump's son-in-law, Jared Kushner, are there now. He says he plans to join them.
11: I expect that I will leave sometime in the next couple of days, but, you know, it's always a delicate coordination dance right. And the diplomatic protocols. I got to be honest with you, I don't really understand these things. I've never been particularly into diplomatic protocols. My attitude is, let's get on the ground and actually fix these problems. Right. But they want to do a delicate dance. The Qataris and the Pakistanis want to make sure that we do this in the right way. So I'm trying to be respectful. Given my position of the last year and a half, I have to care about diplomatic protocols.
10: Vance says the Iranians are in a much weaker position, that the Iranian military is now destroyed. He said Iran's nuclear program is also destroyed, but the U.S. must ensure it won't be rebuilt. Iran says it has again closed the Strait of Hormuz, blaming the U.S. for Israeli attacks in Lebanon, it says violate the preliminary agreement signed this week. NPR's Jane Arraf has more.
12: Iran says it closed the strait to shipping traffic due to what it calls breaches of the tentative agreement it reached with the U.S., the failure to ensure Israel adheres to a ceasefire in Lebanon. Israeli strikes in southern Lebanon killed at least 16 people, including women and children, Saturday, a day after President Trump told NBC News that Israel and Lebanon had agreed to the ceasefire. Israel has made clear it's not bound by the U.S.-Iran agreement, which calls for ensuring Lebanon's sovereignty and territorial integrity. Hezbollah says it reserves the right to attack Israeli forces inside Lebanon. Jane Arraf, NPR News, Beirut.
10: Ebola cases continue to rise in the Democratic Republic of Congo with 900 confirmed infections and 245 deaths. The suspected toll is much higher. Emmett Livingstone reports.
13: Congo says health workers are tracing 72% of the contacts of Ebola patients. But aid workers disagreed. In Ituri province, the epicenter of the outbreak, many people are avoiding hospital and deaths are occurring in communities unrecorded. Some senior aid workers say that they're only managing to trace about 40% of contacts. Ituri's health system has been devastated by decades of conflict and neglect. Congolese medical staff there say they're also struggling to isolate suspected Ebola patients. Until recently, patients regardless of ailment were sharing toilet space at a rural hospital. Fixing these problems involves the slow task of building new infrastructure as Ebola spreads fast. For NPR News, I'm Emmett Livingstone in Kinshasa.
10: This is NPR News. A three-day conference of African and Caribbean nations wrapped up in Ghana yesterday. Participants issued a declaration calling on countries that had been involved in the Atlantic slave trade offer full, formal, and unconditional apologies, as well as taking steps towards reconciliation and reparations. About 12 million Africans were forcefully taken by European nations from the 16th to the 19th century and were enslaved on plantations that built up wealth for the owners. Police in Chicago are investigating a drive-by

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2: 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It's NPR Utah. Great to have you with us on this Father's Day weekend. I'm Pete May, and if you can't wait for summer to start, well, you're just one day away, but our forecast is getting a head start. We'll have sunshine all day today, though it will be hazy at times with wildfire smoke. We may have some scattered thunderstorms to help clear it out later this afternoon. Expect a high near 90 in Salt Lake City. Tonight, showers possible before 9, 60 degrees for a low. Sunday, more sunshine as we break into summer with a high of 87 degrees tomorrow. And right now in Layton, it is partly sunny and 82 in Lehigh, partly cloudy and 81. And in Salt Lake City, we have sunshine and haze and 83 degrees. 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
3: Cory Doctorow is a technology activist who spent years criticizing the way digital systems are built and sold and eventually turned against the people who use them. He came up with the term enshittification to describe how platforms start by serving users, then shift to serving businesses, and finally just serve themselves. In his latest book, Doctorow is making the case that there's nothing inevitable in the trajectory of artificial intelligence. He says the technology can be useful, of course, but right now it's so entangled in hype that it's hard to see clearly how it's actually going to change the world. He says we're in an AI boom right now, and it's being driven not just by the technology itself, but by the financial story built around it. He says tech companies are making a case not to users, but to investors. And the story they're selling is that these systems will eventually replace high-cost human labor at mass scale. It's a hype cycle. And when the bubble bursts, he thinks it will burst, what will be left won't be revolution or collapse. It will be something more mundane. AI used for smaller stuff like transcriptions and image processing and everyday tools. So useful, but not transformational. It's not going to completely reorganize society. And Doctorow is not just interested in what AI does, but who it does it to. Who's in control? And he begins his book with a story that illustrates this.
4: You may remember that for a minute or two there, the main character on the internet was a guy called Marco Buscaglia. He was a freelance writer, and he had written a summer guide that was syndicated by Hearst to a ton of newspapers around America. It had a bunch of lists of things to do, books to read, movies to see, beaches to go to, and the vast majority of these had his byline. And what kicked off the main characterdom for this poor, unfortunate fella was that his summer reading guide was full of books that didn't exist. They were by real writers, but those writers had never written those books. So all of these writers were like, why are you recommending a book that doesn't exist? Well, they were like that for 1 second. And then in the second second, they said, why did you let an AI make up some books? He got a lot of heat. And maybe the best person to write about him was another reporter, one who tracked him down and spoke to him himself, a guy called Jason Kevler. He cut his teeth at the Washington Monthly, where he wrote these guides. And he was like, you know, when I was an intern writing guides for the Washington Monthly, three of us would research one of these lists. And then we turn it over to an experienced editor who would then turn it over to our fact checkers, who would go through it with a fine-tooth comb. And it's pretty clear that none of that happened. And when you talk to Buscaglia, it's clear that none of that happened. Buscaglia was really chagrined about this because he'd been caught effectively cheating and he felt terrible about it. But Jason's take on this was like, how on earth did Hearst Syndicate, a massive international media organization, how did they ask one guy to write the majority of

0: 64-page guide. I mean, they must have known that this guy would end up using AI. You can't not. It's like asking someone to get from here to a store that's 10 miles away in 10 minutes. They're not going to walk, right? They're going to drive or take a cab. And you can't really act surprised when they show up at the other end and they go like, well, I didn't walk. And they're like, well, it was a walking thing. So when I read that, I was really struck because I had just had my own experience using AI. I'm also a freelance writer. And I used AI not because anyone made me use it, but because I was writing an article. And I needed to source a quote that I'd heard on a podcast, and I couldn't remember where. I looked and I dug and I scrolled through the audio of the podcast I'd heard recently, and I just could not find it. So I went and I found an open weight, open source model from OpenAI called Whisper. And I took the last 30 hours of audio that I played in my podcast app and I dropped them into Whisper's inbox. And then I ran the little command that had Whisper turn them into text. And my little laptop, which doesn't have a GPU, whose fan didn't even turn on, had turned all of this audio into text. I found the exact quote. It came with time code. I pulled it up. I listened to it. I made sure the transcription was great. And I put it in my post. And this got me to thinking, there's just a really big difference between automation that your boss makes you use and automation that you as a worker use because you think it's going to make your life better.
1: The difference is you used AI to transcribe some audio to be useful in these certain ways. Buscalia used it to generate some writing. That's the important distinction, right?
0: I don't think that it's the generating the words that matters. It's why he generated the words. The reason he generated the words is that his boss demanded that he do something that exceeded the capacity of a human and insisted that he use an automation tool to do it. When your boss is in charge of automation, what they want is quantity. Even if the stuff that comes out the other end isn't as good, they want you to work as fast as you can. But when workers adopt automation, well, look, you know, workers can make mistakes, but the reason a worker adopts automation is generally to make the thing better. It's because they're trying to make something great and the automation tells them how to do it. You know, whether that's like using a blender to whip cream instead of hitting it with a fork for 40 minutes until your wrist falls off, it's not that you're using it, it's who's making you use it. It's why you're using it. It's the social arrangement of the gadget. Not what the gadget does, but who it does it for and who it does it to. And, you know, the AI industry would really like us to spend all of our time arguing about what the AI can and can't do, whether it's going to wake up and become God and turn us into paperclips or whatever. But they really don't want us to talk about who it's doing it for and who it's doing it to.
1: This is Radio West. I'm Doug Fabrizio. Cory Doctorow's new book is called The Reverse Centaur's Guide to Life After AI. Here in Utah, the debate over AI has been playing out in a very particular way. The proposed data center development in Box Elder County has become this flashpoint with these big questions about water and power, but it's also created a strange kind of political consensus. It's brought together people who don't usually agree on much of anything, who share this sense of unease about AI. And that's where we began our conversation with Cory Doctorow.
0: I think that there is a connection, but you can't start the story in Utah. I think you have to set some context first for how AI came upon us before you can really make sense of, as you say, this very heartening coalition of people who are normally politically at odds with one another, who seem to have found common cause in hating this data center and maybe being suspicious of AI.
1: Yeah.
0: So AI is not the first tech bubble that I've lived through, and it's not the first tech bubble that anyone who's been paying attention has encountered. We're actually at the end of a string of tech bubbles that came along with incredible regularity. It was the metaverse and Web3 and cryptocurrency and so on. But it is a much larger tech bubble than any tech bubble that we've ever lived in. So, you know, give you a little comparison here. Mark Zuckerberg wasted $60 billion of his investors' money on the metaverse before basically shutting that project down. In the last 3 years, he spent $150 billion on AI, and he says he's going to spend that much again just this year, and he's thinking about spending even more next year. So this is a much larger bubble than any of the bubbles that we've lived through. So we kind of need to ask, like, where did the bubble come from? Like, yeah. why do we have bubbles at all? But also, why is this bubble so big? And I think the answer is a mix of material and psychological factors. So materially, companies that have saturated their markets really run a risk that their investors are going to decide that they're not going to grow anymore. You know, when Google has a 90% search market share, it's very implausible that that company is going to grow. And the problem with, you know, being a CEO of a company that stopped growing is that it means that your stock is now wildly overvalued, because you can think of stock as like a claim on the future earnings of a company. Mm. Well, if a company is growing, then those future earnings might be very large compared to today's earnings. But if the company is static, then next year's earnings will be the same as this year's and the year after and the year after. Maybe it'll grow or shrink a little, but it's what we call a mature company. And we calculate its price to earnings ratio, like how much the company is worth based on how much it's making, much more conservatively than we think about the price to earnings ratio of a growing company. And when you're a growing company and you have one of these vast price to earnings ratios, like say Tesla, your stock is highly liquid. It's basically as good as cash, which means that if you want to grow by buying another company or by hiring people, you can just offer them stock.
1: Yeah.
0: You don't have to give them dollars. And the cool thing about stock is that you make it on the premises by typing zeros into a spreadsheet, unlike cash, which you only get from like a banker or an investor or a customer. And if you try to make the cash on the premises, the Treasury Department shows up and arrests you. So, you know, when you're highly liquid and you're growing, you can keep growing by buying other companies. But when you stop, well, that's a huge risk for you. And also, you know, if you're the CEO or an executive at one of these companies, your employment, your salary was mostly in stock. Mm-hmm. So your net worth stands to plummet if the company is no longer perceived as growing. So these companies, they're always in search of a growth story.
1: Yeah.
0: And there was a time when that story was, well, sure, we're Google, but we're about to become Facebook because we have this new product called Google Plus. Or, hey, we're Facebook, but we're about to become YouTube because we did the pivot to video.
1: Yeah.
0: And the cool thing about that is we know how much Facebook is worth because it's on their balance sheet. The hard thing about that is that Facebook has definite ideas about why Google isn't about to become Facebook, and you have an ugly argument in public. Whereas if you claim you're going to conquer an imaginary market, sure, no one can tell you how big that is. But no one can tell you how small it is. And so long as you've got a new growth story, once the old one peters out, assuming it does, maybe it'll work eventually, you can just keep running across the river on the backs of alligators. You might never lose a leg. So that's why we have the AI bubble.
1: Well, let me make sure I'm following. Yeah. So basically, an AI company needs enormous returns, and so they need to create a story that's big enough to justify this humongous valuation. And the big story here is, at least I think this is the case you're making in the book, AI, this is the story, AI is going to replace expensive human labor.
0: Yeah, that's the psychological part, right?
1: Okay.
0: What is it that makes AI so attractive that makes investors willing to spend? Well, you know, when I wrote the book and turned it in last year, the spend on AI globally was about $700 billion. It's doubled. It's now $1.4 trillion. Hmm. So, yeah, the question is, like, what makes them so willing to spend all this money? And I think it's because the market, management, capital, your boss, is really interested in not paying you. And historically, it has always been easy to sell a way to fire workers and replace them with machines.
1: Yeah.
0: And there's a lot of reasons for that. I mean, obviously there's the wages, but also I think if you're the boss, you know that if you don't come into work for a day, the shop is just going to keep running. But if none of the workers show up to the shop, well, that's the end of the business. And so while you're supposed to be driving the car, there's a part of you that suspects that maybe you're strapped in the back seat with a Fisher-Price steering wheel. And what AI offers is the ability to wire the toy steering wheel into the car's drivetrain. So you as the boss come up with some amazing idea for a product, and you don't ever have to ask someone who knows how to do things to make that product happen. You just type it into an AI, you know, make me a $1 billion business, make no mistakes, and out comes the product, the service. And you don't have one of these like ego-shattering confrontations with people who explain to you that you're just kind of dumb because you don't really understand how the business you're nominally in charge of works and why your idea won't work. And I think that's a very seductive idea. So on the one hand, you know, they're saying, yeah, we're going to replace, well, it's at this point, if you're going to look at a return on $1.4 trillion, it's going to have to be tens of trillions of dollars worth of labor. And on the other hand, there is a lot of easy marks out there for a story about kind of a world of work without workers, a world without people. And it's not unique to bosses. I mean, you look at the AI boyfriend, AI girlfriend, you know, pitch. It's basically romance without romantic partners. And Mark Zuckerberg, what does he want? He wants social media without socializing. He's like, well, you know, your friends, sure, they're the reason you stay on the platform. But, you know, I've tried and tried, and I can't get your friends to organize their social relations with you to maximize your engagement with my advertisements, which means that your friends are defective. So I'm going to replace them with chatbots, and we'll have a social media network that has no socializing on it. Right? It's a profoundly solipsistic idea, a world without people.
1: What happens when workers keep repeating the narrative about AI replacing their jobs? You know, it seems like what you're saying is that they're possibly unintentionally strengthening the case for replacing themselves in some way.
0: Yeah. Well, look, you know, bubbles are really bad. I didn't say that part, but that part's really true and very important. Bubbles are really, really bad. Because bubbles are a way of transferring money from the pockets of sort of everyday savers to insiders, you know, on the basis of a lie. Because bubbles are, you know, they're irrational exuberance. They're about the story that you can make more money than you actually will. That's what makes it a bubble instead of just an investment. And, you know, we live in a world where about 45 years ago, we decided that instead of your employer giving you a pension when you get old until you die, that you would have to invest money in the stock market. And if you guessed wrong, you'd be homeless and starve when you got old. And so people are looking for ways to not be homeless and starve. And bubbles are a way to do that. And so we need to burst this bubble. And we need to burst it also because even if AI can't do your job, an AI salesman finds it remarkably easy to convince your boss to fire you and replace you with an AI that can't do your job because, as I said, you know, bosses are easy marks for stories about getting rid of people. And so when you go out there and you say the AI can do my job and what are we going to do about it? I'm really scared about this. You're helping the AI salesman sell AI to your boss, just like the people who say that, you know, what Facebook does with its ads is not like exploit a monopoly that lets them missell products that don't perform as well as they claim they are. But instead, people go around, they go like, my grampy became a QAnon because Facebook hacked his dopamine loops because they built a mind control ray.
1: Yeah.
0: And what you do is you help, you know, Mark Zuckerberg's salespeople go out on their sales calls and say like, why should you pay a 40% premium to advertise on Facebook? Well, if you ask my enemies, they'll tell you, I am Cyber Rasputin, and I have perfected the mind control that evaded MK Ultra and Mesmer and, you know, pickup artists and so on using big data. And I can sell anything to anyone, and you had better start advertising on my platform or you're going to be left behind, and you better pay me a high premium to do it. So let's not help them raise capital for this destructive bubble that is, you know, putting workers who do useful things on the breadline and replacing them with chatbots that are bad at doing those things. And then those chatbots are quite likely going to go offline when some, or I think maybe all of these companies run out of money and have to shut down their servers, at which point we'll have no one to do those jobs. You know, this is why I say that AI is the asbestos we're shoveling into the walls of our high-tech society and that our descendants will be digging it out for generations.
1: Cory Doctorow. His new book is called The Reverse Centaur's Guide to Life After AI. how to think about artificial intelligence before it's too late. We'll take a break. Come back in a moment. 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
2: 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My name is Pete May. Right back to this very important episode of Radio West. Maybe one of the most important you'll listen to for quite a while. 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
1: This is Radio West. I'm Doug Fabrizio. Today in the program, we're talking with the science fiction writer and technology activist Cory Doctorow. In his new book, Doctorow is questioning this idea that artificial intelligence follows an inevitable path. He says what we're seeing right now isn't just technological change. It's also a financial story that's being constructed for investors, and it's built around this promise of replacing human labor at scale. It's a bubble, he says, and when it bursts, what's left won't be a revolution, it'll be something more mundane. Something useful, but not necessarily transformational. The book is called The Reverse Centaur's Guide to Life After AI. Talk a little bit more about how you are working through this as a science fiction writer. You say in the book, science fiction is an anti-inevitabilist literature. And that it's incidentally about thinking up new gadgets and explaining what they do. It seems like what you're also doing is laying out the idea that these are choices.
0: They're social choices as well as individual choices. Actually, much more so social choices than individual choices. And this is where my work as a science fiction writer and my work as an activist come together, because as an activist, you know, I've been at it for 25 years. I work for a nonprofit called the Electronic Frontier Foundation, and I think they're the most effective and most important digital rights group in the world. And over 25 years, I have watched time and again as we have enacted policies that had both the foreseeable and foreseen outcome of producing all kinds of harm. And then I've watched in absolute fury as the people who made these decisions were like, well, how could we have predicted this? And even worse, where the rest of us kind of forgot that we warned them about it. It's like we have so little object permanence that we could lose a game of peekaboo. And so because I know that these were choices, because I know that we made decisions to allow certain behavior and to prohibit others, and that this was the likely outcome, I am able to understand that we could have had something different. And that's where the science fiction comes in. You know, Margaret Thatcher, her nickname was Tina, because her favorite saying was, there is no alternative. Yeah. As in, there's only one way we can organize our society, and it's the way that is throwing people out of work and dismantling our social safety net and making your boss richer while you get poorer. And this is not an ideological question. This is an empirical one. There is no alternative, by which she meant stop trying to think of alternatives. And that's the thing I find grossly offensive. As a science fiction writer, I think of 6 alternatives every morning before breakfast. And so I look at AI and I'm like, it would be very weird to be opposed to statistical inference. There's nothing wrong with the idea of advanced statistical inference techniques.
1: Yeah.
0: But the idea that the only way we can do this is by raising literally trillions of dollars and using up all of the energy and water left on the planet Earth and busting through all of our carbon limitations and unjustly firing workers and replacing them with bad chatbots that then have the effect of making them miserable and us miserable because we relied on the things those workers made, and now it's being done badly by chatbots, and that we have to have our, and now we're getting to Utah, that we have to have these data centers and that the data centers are so horrible to be near, and the stated purpose of the data center, you know, which is to replace skilled workers with bad chatbots, is so odious that the only way we can do it is to dispense with all democratic formalities and just cram it down people's throats, right? That's not inevitable. No one came down off a mountain with two stone tablets, or, you know, this is Utah. No one buried two tablets in a backyard in upstate New York that had this written on it. It was a set of choices that we made. And because I have enough object permanence that I can win a game of peekaboo, I remember that we made those choices like last week, and I refuse to accept that there is no alternative.
1: Let's come back to the story that we started with, the difference in the experience of using AI between Biscaglia and you. The distinction is between a centaur and a reverse centaur. This is important to talk about because this is the... It's kind of the analogy you've come up to help us sort of understand all of this. So explain, take us through this idea, if you would.
0: Yeah, in automation theory, a centaur is someone assisted by a machine. So whether you're like using a megaphone on a picket line or riding a bicycle or using a spell checker or, again, using a blender instead of a whisk to make whipped cream, yeah. You are a centaur. You are a human head that is doing the thinking, the planning, and the direction for a tireless machine body that goes where you point it. I know this isn't exactly what horses do, but
1: you provide the prompt.
0: It's an analogy.
1: Yeah.
0: Yeah. You don't just provide the prompt, you provide the reason for the prompt.
1: Right.
0: You choose to prompt, and you choose why you're prompting, when you're prompting, and when you're not prompting, what you use the tool for. And a reverse centaur is the opposite. A reverse centaur is a human who is conscripted to serve as a peripheral for a machine that can do some of the job, but not all of it, and that needs a human to deliver some piece of it. So, you know, we've seen that I Love Lucy classic scene where Lucy and Ethel are working on the assembly line, and they're putting chocolates in boxes, and the assembly line goes faster and faster. And they have to work faster and faster, and eventually they're, you know, it's a disaster. And the reason the assembly line is going faster and faster, again, is because if you invest in an assembly line, right, you build the asset, it starts depreciating the minute, you know, the technicians walk out of the factory. And you want to get as much value out of it as you can, and the human is the bottleneck. And so you want to run that human at the absolute limit of human endurance and capability. So you don't just use the human, you use them up. And so we find that the most automated workplaces are often the ones that are most injurious to workers. You know, Amazon has built the world's most advanced automated warehouses, and they have three times the national average of warehouse-related worker injuries. And those aren't coincidences. They're closely connected, because when you make a 7 or 8 figure investment in automation, you want to use the machines as much as possible. And so you make the workers work as fast as they can. And when they work that fast, they hurt themselves. It's also why we don't give them pee breaks. It's also why, you know, you have all those other problems that are associated with working for Jeff Bezos. And so, you know, that reverse centaur situation, it's not a nice one to be in. You know, think again of Bezos, right? He's got these vans that deliver our packages. And the drivers in those vans are there because the van can't get the package to your apartment or ring your doorbell or stick in your mailbox or do any of the other things needed to get the parcel to you. So even if we perfect a self-driving van, which I think is a ways off, but even if we did, it would still need the same number of humans in the van. It would need the worker who does it. And so they are really a peripheral for the van. And that worker is disciplined to operate with maximum efficiency from the perspective of the van. So they are watched by many, many cameras. It's, you know, between 9 and 20, depending on the van. There are cameras on the outside, cameras on the inside, cameras that are looking to see if you're driving with your mouth open, because that's singing, and singing is distracted driving, and so you lose wages if you do it. They are being given a quota and a route to run, and they're not allowed to divert from that route. They're not even supposed to swerve. And you know, there's an ethnography published recently by Katie Wells of these drivers that includes the story of a driver who was driving his Amazon van and a big rig came at him because it had drifted across the median because the driver had fallen asleep. And he swerved to avoid a head-on collision and lost his job because of a sudden maneuver. So, you know, the machine is just picking the drivers who will drive predictably and do the things that are going to smoothly deliver maximum return on that asset. And you as the human, even though technically you're working the steering wheel and the brakes, you're really being driven by the machine and not the other way around.
1: I think there's a really interesting section in the book where you talk about art, AI art. And I wanted to ask you about one of the questions you ask is whether AI art is good. And you sort of work through the idea about by talking about what art is, whether art is good or would you spend some time talking about how you were thinking about this?
0: So I think we need to distinguish between things that are beautiful or striking and things that are art.
1: Yeah.
0: So, you know, if you're an atheist, when you see a sunset, you don't think the sunset is trying to tell you anything, right? It has nothing to say to you. It might be very beautiful. It might be very striking, but it has nothing to say. The sun is not setting in order to please itself or you. Mm. It is just following the unavoidable laws of physics. But if you paint that sunset or even photograph that sunset, or describe that sunset, you do so to try and evince an emotion from someone else. And look, there are long debates within art about whether the intent of the artist matters, whether the intent of the audience member matters, you know, and so on and so on and so on. And I will stipulate that you can have an artistic reaction to something even if you misunderstand or don't understand the intent of the artist. Mm-hmm. But that the thing that makes it art is that someone made it to try and make you feel something. That's what distinguishes art from beautiful things. And AI doesn't want you to feel anything. AI has nothing it feels that it wants to transmit to you.
1: Yeah.
0: If art is the process of taking some irreducible, numinous feeling and trying to infuse it into some intermediary like a painting or a photo or a book or a dance or any other artistic expression in the hopes that a facsimile of that feeling will materialize in the mind and breast of the person who sees it, well, then AI doesn't have any of that. And you might have that, right? You're prompting the AI.
1: Mm-hmm.
0: But when you write three sentences, you know, describe me a sunset, make it beautiful, make no mistakes, and you prompt the AI, your intention is so diffused, right? It's so diluted, those three sentences across a million pixels, that they add up to nothing, right? You take any section of the image, and the amount of communicative intent that can be discerned in it, no matter how hard you look and how long you stare at it, the amount of communicative intent is homeopathic. It rounds to zero. And so, you know, people who believe in animism or God, they can look at a sunset and they can infer an intent. And I'll put my cards on the table here. I don't believe in those things. So what I think those people are doing is they're talking to themselves, which, you know, good. Know thyself. They put it on Greek temples for a reason.
1: Right.
0: But you're not having an artistic interaction, or at least if you are, the artistic interaction is with you,
1: yeah.
0: Right? You are hallucinating, right? It's not the AI that's hallucinating. It's you that's hallucinating the art in that work. And, you know, if there was some kind of extremely weird natural phenomenon that when you stood in a certain spot and threw a pile of leaves in the air, they fell down and spelled out sentences, we would be amazed by that for a while. And then we'd notice that the sentences had nothing to say.
1: Yeah.
0: And then when people sent us pictures of the nonsense sentences the leaves made, we'd go like, yeah, we know about the leaves. Like they are not striking anymore. They're not beautiful anymore. They have regressed to the mean. And maybe if you stood there and you threw the leaves in the air long enough and looked at all the sentences, just like the Dadaists with their cut up poetry, and then picked out the ones that were interesting and combined them in ways that expressed your communicative intent, maybe that would be art. But the thing that happens when the, you know, in computer science, we call it stochastic, the stochastic process that produces the word salad or the one pixel after another in the image or the moving image. The thing that produces that just has nothing to say. And the person who prompts it has not said enough that it matters. And so what you end up with is something that is at best striking or very possibly beautiful, but is not art.
1: But you also say that you won't rule out the possibility that in 10 years, you're going to look back at this and say, I can't believe I used to think that AI prompts couldn't yield good art.
0: Yeah. So if you've got someone out there who prompts an AI over and over again and reprompts it and makes changes and feeds those changes back in, you know, you get some words out and you retype them and you say, this is kind of what I want these words to read like, not like that. And you keep going around and around and around. Basically, if you do as much work, well, then maybe you'll get something out that's art. You know, one of the best birthday weekends I ever had, my wife checked us into this old hotel in London. We used to live in London. It was one of the oldest, maybe it was the oldest hotel in London. And in the lobby, they had these gazetteers, these annuals of Punch, which was this old satirical magazine. Yeah. And it was full of these short news items. And we had breakfast in bed, and I went down to the lobby and grabbed one and just thumbed through it. And I'll never forget, one of them was, an American gentleman has invented a type writing machine that will allow you to put down the words faster than you can think of them. No more will we have to suffer the indignity of bad tavern nibs. And it was just, you know, you can imagine lying in bed all morning and doing this. It was very fun. But also, like, there was a time when, you know, the way people wrote incorporated a certain amount of introspection that was engendered by the speed at which the words could emerge from their pen.
1: Yeah.
0: Right. And we had to learn different ways to do exactly as much work. Right. I don't think we do less work when we type. Right. I type all my novels. I've written more than 30 books. I type them. I have terrible handwriting. I don't think I do less work than when I write. I just do different work. And so maybe we will prompt AIs with so much ardor that it will create so much communicative freight in what emerges from it that it will be discernible and moving to the people who encounter it.
1: Yeah.
0: And it won't have the seeming of intent without an intender, because everything in it will have been intended by you in some way, maybe at some level of abstraction or remove, but it will nevertheless have all that intent that you brought to it.
1: Cory Doctorow, we're talking about his new book. It's called The Reverse Centaur's Guide to Life After AI. We'll take another break, come back in a moment. 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
2: 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Right back to this fascinating and important discussion on Radio West momentarily. But coming up at noon, it's on the media. Donald Trump has signed a preliminary agreement to end the war in Iran. On this week's On the Media, hear how J.D. Vance has been positioned to suffer the political fallout from the conflict and from the much-criticized deal, plus the theological tensions dividing the mega coalition. On the Media is next hour on 90.1 KUER.
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1: This is Radio West. I'm Doug Fabrizio. Back now to a conversation with Cory Doctorow. We're talking about his new book, The Reverse Centaur's Guide to Life After AI. So right now, each generation of AI models are more expensive to train and operate than the one before. AI is getting more and more expensive to run. Every AI company is losing money. At what point are investors going to get it? Surely investors aren't going to think that God is going to drop out from the sky, but it seems like right now we're in the hype cycle and they're still buying it, right?
0: Well, there's two famous finance aphorisms that are apropos here. So one is Stein's law that says that anything that can't go on forever eventually stops.
1: Yep.
0: But the other one is John Kenneth Galbraith, the market can remain irrational longer than you can remain solvent. So I don't know when the seven companies that are 35% of the American stock market who pass the same $100 billion IOU around really fast and pretend it's in all of their bank accounts at once are going to have a reckoning. But I do know that, you know, as accounting tricks go, that's a pretty bad one. It kind of does violence to the noble accounting fraud to call this business of just wash trading your IOU around and around and around in a circle, to call that an accounting trick. It's really cheap. And so I am quite worried, because I think when you vaporize 35% of the U.S. stock market overnight, it's going to have lots of spillover effects. Yeah. But at the same time, we've just lived through what seemed like an unstoppable bid to transfer the AI bubble to the balance sheets of everyday savers in the form of the SpaceX IPO. And it failed. The IPO hasn't happened yet, but the ability of the IPO to affect that transfer has. And it's a little in the weeds, but it's a very important thing to understand. So Elon Musk has lost a ton of money on Twitter. And in order to kind of staunch the bleeding, he started an AI company where he raised a ton of money and he sold Twitter to the AI company. It's a company called XAI, which then proceeded to lose so much money that it made the money he lost in Twitter look like nothing. But he's got this other company called SpaceX, which he sold XAI to. And SpaceX is now losing billions and billions of dollars because it is eating the losses of both Twitter and the much larger losses of XAI. And Elon Musk talked the people who run the stock indexes, the NASDAQ 100, the S&P 500, into waiving the rules for inclusion in those indexes. Now, look, if you have a retirement fund, you've probably followed the one piece of advice we've all heard, the same advice that Warren Buffett gave to his wife for how to manage their finances when he dies, which is to take it all and put it in a stock index fund. Yep. And those index funds, because they are the place where everyone who's just a normal person who's saving for retirement has put all of their money, have these very prudent, cautious, conservative rules about what goes in the index. And one of those rules is called a seasoning rule, which says that when a stock shows up in the top 100 or top 500, you don't immediately put it in the index because maybe it's just a bubble. You wait a couple of quarters, you make sure that it's got growth and it's got profit. And then when the market has figured out what its price is, then you put it in the index. Because once it's in the index, every index fund has to buy it. They are required by their defining instruments to buy a share of that stock, an amount of that stock that is commensurate with the share of the index that it comprises, which means that if Elon Musk had gotten away with including SpaceX in the index at the IPO, which I believe is happening today as we record this on June the 12th, then your fund manager, the person you gave your entire life savings to, would have immediately gone out and bought a ton of wildly overvalued SpaceX, and you would have been the liquidity, you would have been the exit capital for all of Elon Musk's billionaire buddies who fed the money furnace at XAI and gave him the money to buy Twitter when he made a joke on Twitter that turned out to be legally binding that required him to buy it. And they would have gotten away with your life savings. And so we are really getting into the desperate and sweaty end of the AI bubble for sure here.
1: You expect it to fail. You say that most of them will fail. Some may sort of, a few hustlers, as you say, will kind of make it out. Some governments may bail out the sector, but you say it's just going to happen, that it's going to burst. And so the question, you already mentioned the terrifying possibility of the residue that the bubble is going to leave behind. But you also write about the stuff that the residue, I guess, that's useful, the stuff that will remain that's useful. And it's, you know, you write about like transcription software that was useful to you. Image processing, you say, is going to be, that'll be good. That'll be helpful. There are going to be these translation tools and games. But I guess not, you think, developing life-extending medicines, not identifying life-saving symptoms that humans couldn't identify, not making roads and skies safer? What do you think about
0: well
1: that?
0: One of the things these tools are very good at is doing multivariate analysis.
1: Yeah.
0: Mostly what we use that for right now is like figuring out, you know, if you're Uber, you're using these tools to like figure out how little you can pay a driver and how much you can charge a rider by doing continuously adjusted multivariate analysis based on surveillance data about drivers and riders. But, you know, multivariate analysis is the core of a lot of scientific endeavor. And if I'm right, and when the bubble pops, there's cheap GPUs and a lot of applied statisticians looking for work and open source models that have plenty of room to be optimized, then yeah, it's going to be part of our toolkit. Like I said at the start of this talk, it would be very weird to be opposed to statistical inference itself.
1: Right. Yeah.
0: Right?
1: Yeah.
0: And so better tools that automate multivariate analysis will make a difference. What they are not going to do is autonomously cure cancer. I mean, no one can cure cancer.
1: Yeah.
0: That's not a thing we're going to do. We're going to come up with different treatments, and we're going to come up with different ways of treating it and so on. But what they're not going to do is just autonomously cure cancer. And what they will the headwind they'll be tacking into is the fact that as part of the ideology that says that we're about to make God, we've just gone out and fired everyone who does cancer research. Because God was going to come along and cure cancer. When you talk to the Doge weirdos about what they were doing, they were like, yeah, we understood that these government agencies did important work, but AI is around the corner. General AI, superintelligence is around the corner. So we can take these like long-running experiments where we've been following a cohort for 30 years based on interventions or lifestyle factors, where we've been, you know, carefully tracking all this stuff. We can just incinerate it. And God will just figure it out when he arrives on the scene as soon as we get enough GPUs online. And it may be that in 30 years we look back on AI and we go, oh yeah, those tools, those multivariate analysis tools that are more available to scientists who maybe don't have to couple as tightly with the mathematicians in their department to design an analytical back end for their experimental data, or who can validate their experimental data more readily by looking at it from different angles and seeing whether the effect that they saw holds up using different analytical models. We may look back and say that was a net good, but we will say that at the start we set back cancer research by a generation, not because of anything AI does, but because we told people that God was coming, and so they fired all the cancer researchers.
1: Let me finally come back to your work as a science fiction writer. Because you say when you're writing science fiction that it's fun to write these, you know, different crazy scenarios and experiments about the possibility of AI. But you also say that those experiments are not the same as plans. Say what you mean there.
0: Yeah, my friend William Gibson, who coined the term cyberspace, he says cyberpunk was a warning, not a suggestion. And when we write science fiction, we are not predicting the future. We are examining the present. We are taking latent assumptions in our technology and how we organize it and challenging them. We're saying, what if we did it differently? You know, we're not saying, what if we invent this cool new gadget? The cool new gadget is a way to get us to reassess the technology that's around us now and how we use it. And so when we do this, we always do some hand waving, because the point of this is not to produce a shovel ready, you know, MBA final project that you can turn into a business.
1: Yeah.
0: The point is to provoke speculation about how else we could arrange things. And when you ignore that there's a lot of hand waving in there, you know, step one, invent faster than light travel. I think about this in the context of Musk and people who say that we need to become a multiplanetary society and that we should start on Mars. Adam Becker is an astrophysicist who wrote a good book last year called, I think it's called More Everything Faster or More Everything Better. He points out that if we were to set off every nuclear weapon on Earth at once, at the very same instant that the meteor that destroyed the dinosaurs hit the Earth again, that the Earth would still be infinitely more habitable than Mars would be for the next million years, because it would still have an atmosphere, it would still have water, It would still have oxygen. It would have a troposphere and a magnetosphere that limits the solar radiation and its ability to reach the planet's surface. So I want to send robots and maybe even scientists to Mars. I think that's an amazing idea. But the idea that we will somehow save the human race by moving it to Mars because we might do something so horrible to Earth that it becomes uninhabitable. There is nothing so horrible we could do to Earth to make it uninhabitable that would make it less habitable than Mars. So stories about space exploration are really interesting and fun and exciting and thought-provoking, but they are not a plan to save the human race from the depredation of, once again, the only planet in the universe that we know of that is capable of sustaining human life.
1: One thing you know as a science fiction writer, you say, is the future's up for grabs.
0: Absolutely. There is an alternative. Nothing about what we will do in the future is written. It is all for us to write. And maybe I can finish by telling you the story of my wonderful friend Ada Palmer, who's a science fiction writer, but is also a tenured Renaissance historian at the University of Chicago, who is beloved on campus for her end of year exercise, where her undergraduates run a 4-week long live action role playing game where they reenact the election of the Medici's Pope every year. And they spend 4 weeks wheeling and dealing, making alliances and betraying them. And then they gather in the faux Gothic cathedral at the University of Chicago. They dress up in Renaissance drag. Ada has had a Google alert for theater companies selling off their costumes forever and ever. So she dresses them all up. And they invest a pope. And every year, two of the final four have been the same. And every year, the other two have never been the same. And the blocks that support them have never been the same. And the outcome was never the same. Because even when you run the same historic facts from the same starting point and tell people that they have the same motivations and history and goals, you get a different outcome. Because even with those two people who are always in the running, who maybe are there because of the great forces of history, there is an envelope in which we operate, through which we have autonomy, in the same way that we can't do anything about the heat we've already sunk into the Earth's ocean, but we can do something about what we do with that heat when the oceans rise and when the corals bleach and when we lose our marine ecosystems. We can choose what we do about it. And of course, as we know from the problems we're having with our oceans and the story of how those two people ended up in the final running every time in the exercise to elect the Medici's Pope, when we say the great forces of history, we just mean the decisions that the people who came before us made. History is not an autonomous vehicle. History is something we drive. And yeah, if I like pointed the car downhill, cut the brake lines and handed you the steering wheel, there'd be limits to how you could drive it. But that wouldn't be because of the great forces of history. That'd be because I was a monster.
1: Cory Doctorow, thank you very much.
0: Well, thank you.
1: Cory Doctorow. His new book is The Reverse Centaur's Guide to Life After AI, How to Think About Artificial Intelligence Before It's Too Late. 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And you can email us at radiowest@kuer.org. Our intern is Aidan Oneida, the program produced by Benjamin Bombard and Tim Slover.

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1: This is KUER, Salt Lake City's NPR Utah. Also heard at KUEU in Logan, KUXU Monroe, KUHU Monticello, KULU Roosevelt, KUQU Enoch, and KUCU in Ephraim. You can also hear us online at KUER.org. On the media comes your way next. It is right after the latest news headlines from NPR. It's coming up on 12 o'clock.
2: This way, if it works out, I'm going to take the credit. 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
4: It was the MOU heard round the world. From WNYC in New York, this is On the Media. I'm Brooke Gladstone.
5: And I'm Michael Lowinger. Also on this week's show, Israeli media tries to thread the needle on the Israeli PM's Iran policy.
6: Netanyahu said that the goals are to eliminate the threat of nuclear weapons and topple the regime.
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8: The Christian Zionist crowd want violence directed at America's enemies abroad and at Israel's enemies. And the America First crowd wants the violence directed at America's internal enemies, migrants.
5: It's all coming up after this.
9: Live from NPR News in Washington, I'm Nora Rahm. U.S. envoys have arrived in Switzerland for the latest round of diplomatic talks with their Iranian counterparts. Willem Marx reports fresh violence in the Middle East complicates their efforts.
10: President Trump's point men, Steve Witkoff and Jared Kushner, reached Switzerland Saturday afternoon for the latest round of talks aimed at a potentially a nuclear agreement with Iran. The Iranian Foreign Minister Abbas Araghchi and Qatari and Pakistani mediators are joining them in the resort town of Bergenstock, according to Pakistan's foreign ministry. The meetings had originally been set for Friday, but were delayed after renewed clashes between Israel and Hezbollah in southern Lebanon. That fighting continued Saturday, and Iranian officials have said the entire understanding could collapse if commitments tied to a recent memorandum of understanding are not met. For NPR News, I'm Willem Marx.
9: Iran said today it's closed the Strait of Hormuz because of Israel's attacks in Lebanon that killed at least 16 people. U.S. Central Command disputes this, saying traffic continues to flow through the strait and U.S. forces are monitoring the situation to ensure this remains the case. The Memorandum of Understanding signed by the U.S. and Iran this week is a tentative agreement designed to lead to an end to the war. NPR's Ron Elving reports there is much at stake.
11: There's the fragile ceasefire that may or may not be holding for the moment. Then there's the fate of the MOU between the U.S. and Iran. There's at least a short-term chance for peace in the region. Then there's the future of the relationship between the U.S. and Israel that's been so important to both for almost 80 years. So now the Trump administration wants to dial back, make a deal, or at least start to make one.
9: NPR's Ron Elving. Italian Prime Minister Giorgia Meloni is pushing back after President Trump said she begged him for a photo op at last week's summit in France. Megan Williams reports.
12: Giorgia Meloni posted a video calling Trump's account completely fabricated, saying she was stunned the U.S. president would make up a story about a partner country.
13: Io e l'Italia non imploriamo mai.
12: Italy and I do not beg, she said. Italian leaders from across the political spectrum quickly backed her. Foreign Minister Antonio Tajani even canceled a planned trip to the U.S. Meloni had tried to position herself as Trump's closest European ally, but strains over Iran, Ukraine, tariffs, and Gaza have been growing. And here in Italy, the spat is being read as the end of a close political friendship. For NPR News, I'm Megan Williams in Rome.
9: Trump repeated his claim this morning on Truth Social. He said Meloni had asked over and over for a picture with him because he says she's doing poorly in Italy with her level of popularity. Later, he said, no thanks. You're listening to NPR News in Washington. Russian bombs hit the southeastern city of Zaporizhzhia today, killing 4 people and injuring 6 others. Also today, Russia attacked an apartment block in the Ukrainian city of Kharkiv. Officials say at least 1 person was killed. Award-winning TV comedy director James Burrows has died at the age of 85. Steve Futterman reports he directed some of the country's most iconic sitcoms.
14: If you are someone who reads television credits, James Burrows was a familiar name. He got his start on The Mary Tyler Moore Show. He directed 4 episodes of the legendary comedy. That was the start of a remarkable career. After that would come The Bob Newhart Show, Taxi, Cheers, Frasier, Friends, Will and Grace, and many others. He was most closely associated with Cheers.
15: Making your way in the world today takes everything.
14: He co-created the series and directed 237 episodes. He also played a key role on Friends, directing the pilot episode, and directed all 246 episodes of Will and Grace. For NPR News, I'm Steve Futterman in Los Angeles.
9: In the U.S., Ford's F-150 is the best-selling vehicle, but a new report finds it's not the most driven one. IC Cars looked at the odometer readings from more than 2 million vehicles that were sold last year. It found the cars with the most miles put on them were practical family cars, with self-charging hybrid vehicles, such as the original

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1: At KUER.org. I'm Pete May. It is great to have you with us on this last day of spring, a Father's Day weekend, although today will not feel spring-like. Summer is kind of jumping the gun a little bit. Expect sunny skies and a high temperature near 90. Maybe a little better than that in Salt Lake City. A slight chance of thunder showers to cool us down after 3 tonight. Thunderstorms possible before 9, low of 60. And Sunday, well, the solstice begins with sunny skies and a high of 87. At this hour in Cedar City, they have sunshine and 81. In Brigham City, they've got haze and 82. And in Salt Lake City, well, we have that hazy sunshine, especially in the southern part of the Salt Lake Valley, 84 degrees. And on the media starts now. It's 12:06.
2: 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I'm Michael Lowinger.
3: And I'm Brooke Gladstone. This week saw the long-awaited sort of framework of a deal to halt the Iran war and reopen the Strait of Hormuz.
4: A U.S. official tells CBS News President Trump signed the 14-point Memorandum of Understanding with Iran today in Versailles, France, and it's now in effect.
3: So what's in this MOU, as they refer to it? Well,
5: it is vague in a lot of its terms, particularly when it comes to Iran's nuclear program. The final agreement will confirm the provisions of this article. And so it is what we expected. It's punting the really thorny issues about enrichment, around the fate of Iran's nuclear stockpile, to these future technical negotiations.
3: The deal's financial terms are also raising eyebrows.
5: It does specify, for example, that Iran will be able to gain access to a $300 billion development fund. American officials have been explicit that the U.S. will not provide the funding for that, but that $300 billion figure is included in this document.
6: The details that I've seen so far look awful.
3: Republican Senator Bill Cassidy, unshackled now after his primary loss.
6: This will go down as a tremendous foreign policy blunder. Iran ends up stronger, our allies in the region are weaker, and Iran has learned that if they are willing to grab that Strait of Hormuz and choke it off, they can get the Western world to dance to their tune.
3: And Republican Senator Ted Cruz.
7: History teaches that giving billions of dollars to theocratic lunatics who want to murder us is a really, really bad idea.
3: Now, most conservative critics shrewdly stop short of blaming the president for the MOU's deficiencies, but they do drop another name.
8: The vice president was here, did a wonderful job on every outlet, but this is his deal. It's not the president's deal.
3: Brian Kilmeade, co-host of what's said to be Donald Trump's favorite show, Fox and Friends.
8: He can't do everything himself. I just hope they didn't let him down.
3: And here's prominent far-right pundit Ben Shapiro.
9: This MOU appears to be, just from the text, a disaster that does not achieve any of the actual signal goals that were set by the administration at the beginning. The vice president of the United States, the chief negotiator on this particular project, has not well served the president.
3: Joe Perticone, a national political reporter at The Bulwark, says it's clear that in selling this deal to the American public, J.D. Vance is being set up as the Iran deal fall guy. Welcome to the show.
10: Thanks for having me.
3: So tell me about the line in The Dark Knight Rises that this U.S.-Iran tentative non-binding memorandum of understanding reminded you of.
10: I thought of the opening scene in which the villains take over a plane while flying another plane above it. And before they let it fall to the ground, all of the henchmen are linking them up to the cables to escape. And Bane puts his hand on the shoulder of one of them and says, no.
11: No! They expect one of us in the wreckage, brother.
10: They expect one of us in the wreckage, brother. And he just kind of nods and falls down with the plane. And this is what's happening here. It happens all the time with Trump, is that he can never fail. He is only failed by others. Somebody either willingly becomes the fall guy, Steve Bannon and Peter Navarro literally went to prison for Donald Trump, or they become the fall guy because they accidentally walked into it and then they find themselves with no way out. And it was very apparent early on this week when details of the deal started leaking, and you could tell senators, most of whom are longtime

0: Iran hawks who probably wanted this war to continue despite the economic pain, that they didn't like it. And so I started noticing very quickly, Lindsey Graham, who's chief among these Iran hawks, said, well, the architect, J.D. Vance, and others, that struck me as odd because no one thinks of the vice president being the architect of this major deal. You would think if it's anyone other than the president, it'd be the Secretary of State.
1: And you also have observed that, you know, when these narratives come out, clearing the president of any blame for what he himself set in motion, it generally begins on Fox or on one of the far right-wing podcasts or something, and then it gets picked up. But you say that this particular narrative, pinning this whole thing on Vance, actually did begin with Graham in the Senate, picked up by others in the Senate, and then traveled on to the media outlets?
0: Yes, we've seen it a million times over. When Trump decides he no longer likes someone in his inner circle, it originates on Fox. Most of the time on Fox and Friends, the morning show, which he watches religiously. But this case, it was senators quickly moving to describe this as J.D. Vance's baby. And if we recall, in March, J.D. Vance was being reported as the lone skeptic of this military engagement.
1: Yeah, very consistent with his own America First policy.
0: Yeah, exactly. And this whole thing kind of came together really quickly, and it happened at the same time that J.D. Vance is out plugging his book. So J.D. Vance is making the rounds everywhere on all these different TV interviews. But because this is happening at the same time, every interview ends up being about this deal.
1: What did Vance have to do with this MOU? Did Vance have any input into this document at all?
0: Oh, he absolutely did. I just don't think it would be at all accurate or fair to describe the vice president as the architect of this deal the way the senators have. This is a team effort. Ultimately, the buck stops at the president, but when Donald Trump is president and Republicans control Congress, the buck does not stop with him. It stops with whoever they decide it stopped with.
1: Trump has been dropping Vance's name a lot when asked about who's responsible. Even when Trump was asked if he would be at the signing, which ultimately he was this week, Trump said,
2: well, it depends. J.D.'s coming in for it. He was originally going to do it. I'll probably be gone by then. We're having dinner.
1: And this isn't going to fit the requirements that previously senators like Graham and John Cornyn said would be necessary to stop the war, right?
0: Yes. I mean, before this war was started, the strait was open. And now we're looking at the possibility of Iran receiving passage fees or whatever Ticketmaster-esque language they come up for, tolls of whatever they want. I spoke to John Cornyn at the beginning of this war, and he said, yes, gas prices are bad, but we need to make the case thoroughly to the American people that a little pain is worth it if it means eliminating the prospect of a nuclear Iran, if it means removing their ballistic missile capabilities. Well, now we're seeing, as a result of this MOU, okay, they have to eliminate their currently enriched stockpile, but it doesn't necessarily impose strict enforcement of future enrichment of uranium. It doesn't necessarily address their ambitions for a civilian nuclear program. It just ends the current hostilities.
1: For 60 days?
0: Yes.
1: Maybe extended to 90.
0: They can keep extending it as long as they want, technically. It's just kind of a public relations band-aid for this thing.
1: But are the senators who have loudly said that Iran needs to do this, Iran cannot be allowed to do that, Iran can't get any money, are they going to be able to maintain that position without condemning the president?
0: I mean, I spoke to Lindsey Graham before we saw the text of this deal, and he said, you know, I sort of like what I've heard so far while he was pinning it on JD. But then he said very clear, if they can enrich nuclear material, it's not a good deal. Reporters were given the text by the administration prior to Congress. The details leaked out, which they said was fake. And then when they finally gave the official details, it was word for word the exact same. And we've seen that actually there is this possibility that they can enrich nuclear material in the future. So these hawks now have to deal with, well, do we review this? And part of that component of it is the language of it. A memorandum of understanding is very particular wording to avoid requiring congressional advice and consent.
1: And you suggest there's nothing that Congress would like more than not having to weigh in. You've said there's nothing legislators, at least in this Congress, hate more than actually legislating.
0: Oh, it's their least favorite thing. They like confirming nominees. They like renaming post offices. Sometimes they like doing tax cuts through reconciliation. But beyond that, it's difficult to get them to really do things, especially this close to the midterm elections. Anything they do can be turned into an advertisement. A lot of senators I spoke to said, well, yes, you know, ideally you would want Congress to review this. By law, the Iran Nuclear Agreement Act of 2015 forces them to. Well, that's if it's an agreement. In the MOU, we see, oh, there's a relief of sanctions. It's not clear that the administration can just unilaterally issue sanctions relief. That might also fall under Congress. Democrats have said this is an illegal war. Nothing's illegal if Congress isn't willing to enforce the laws to begin with.
1: It's really important for Trump to make sure that the world believes that Obama's nuclear agreement was terrible. Just this week at the G7 summit, he was railing against that terrible deal.
2: What Obama did was he loaded up a plane with $1.7 billion in green cash from banks all over Washington, Maryland, and Virginia. They were stripped of all their cash. They had no cash to do payrolls. It all went into a Boeing 757, a wonderful plane, and they flew it to Iran. So I made it very tough for them when I terminated the Barack Hussein Obama catastrophe. JCPOA, one of the worst deals.
0: Trump kind of does this thing where he just replays many of the things he criticized Obama for. He regularly said that Obama's golfing too much. Trump has golfed more times in his first year back in office than I think all the presidents combined since Eisenhower. Now, with this, he's embarking on this deal, which the JCPOA was about 150 pages, took years, had serious enforcement mechanisms, though not as much as at the time Republicans said they would have liked. And this is just more of a public relations document to end this war quickly, because it is becoming a massive problem, both financially for the United States in terms of how expensive it is, but also in how it's affected the global economy and gas prices and you name it. The JCPOA was a economic and nuclear agreement and a de-escalation. This is a end this war and stop the bleeding in the president's approval numbers.
1: And JD is just the guy who gets to be in the wreckage.
0: Yeah, wrong place at the wrong time.
1: Many have observed that it didn't help Kamala's presidential run that she was mislabeled the immigration czar when she was actually just charged with trying to find out what the roots of the problem were. Selina Meyer on Veep, she's told that she's going to be dealing with a very special thing for the president.
3: POTUS would like you to head up a program that is very important and very dear to his heart.
4: No. You do not do this to me. Do not say that it is obesity. Do not say that to me.
3: It's obesity.
4: No.
3: I'm sorry, ma'am, but you have drawn the fat straw.
1: So what do you think the consequences for Vance are of becoming the accidental architect?
0: So being the face of anything that is this monumental and horribly unpopular can be deadly for a career. And we can just look at Marco Rubio, the Secretary of State. He became the face of the 2013 Gang of Eight immigration initiative that failed. It was a major point in the 2016 presidential campaign, which Trump and others used against him. And he spent the past decade in political rehab to make his image better again, and it's working. So Vance getting slapped with the label of architect here can really hurt his political chances in a Republican primary.
2: If it works out, I'm going to take the credit. If it doesn't work out, I'm blaming JD. You better be careful, JD.
0: These things usually originate as jokes, and then they turn into, oh, we got to get this person out. And we saw it with Pam Bondi.
1: Oh, yeah.
0: She's very quickly gone. Can't really cut a vice president loose like he can a cabinet official, but you can relegate them to the obscurity of being vice president.
1: He certainly did that last time around.
0: I think Vance is still in a much better position than Mike Pence.
1: We've been talking about GOP legislators. What about the Democrats?
0: So I spoke to Tim Kaine earlier in the week.
1: The junior senator from Virginia.
0: He said, look, this has gotten so out of hand. It's not a direct quote, but he did say they're happy there's an off-ramp. And so their first thing they're going to do is, he said, we're going to compare this to the deal that Trump just tore up, which is the JCPOA. But also, they are very optimistic about the prospect of bringing an end to hostilities as soon as possible. Mm-hmm. He also made a kind of darkly hilarious comment where he said, the Democratic caucus is extremely unified with the exception of Senator Fetterman.
1: That's right.
0: That this is an illegal war. Yesterday, I spoke with Bernie Sanders, and he said, look, it's been my longstanding position that this war is unconstitutional. It's illegal. I'm happy that we can end this in any possible way. I also asked, if you codify an end to this war, does that negate the claims that it is an illegal war? And he said, I don't know about that.
1: One can say that almost every conflict in the last half century has been illegal in the sense that Congress has ducked having to authorize it. It's a military operation. It's a brief incursion, whatever you want to call what looks and smells and quacks like a war. That certainly does not originate with Trump.
0: Yes. And there's the 60-day limit of military force to which the administration responded, well, it's not a 60 total days because some of the days we weren't dropping bombs. They constantly find these loopholes, and it keeps getting allowed because of the permission structure that Congress has created. And you can trace this back to Vietnam. But if you look at since the Iraq and Afghanistan wars, where declarations of Congress became authorizations for the use of military force, and now it's president just kidnapped the head of state in Venezuela.
1: Right.
0: And it's just like, well, that was a DOJ operation. A DOJ operation, not on U.S. soil? Okay. The constant, well, let's see how this plays out. It creates new precedent every time they do it. And each new precedent rolls back their Article I powers and grants more to the president, which the other party's never going to like when the opposite is in the White House, but it keeps happening.
1: Joe, thank you very much.
0: Thank you for having me on.
1: Joe Perticone is a national political reporter at The Bulwark.
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1: This is On the Media. I'm Brooke Gladstone.
5: And I'm Michael Loewinger. As we just heard, the vice president is being forced into the role of spokesperson for the Iran deal. On his recent media tour, he tried to put an America First spin on it.
13: Now, I think it's important to say that while I do believe that this deal will be good for the entire world, fundamentally, we're worried about what's in the best interest of the American people.
5: Vance here on a New York Times podcast this week, responding to criticism from Israeli officials.
13: You've seen people in their system, Ben-Gavir and Smotrich, who've attacked the deal. And I guess my response to them would be, what is your exact proposal? You're a country of 9 million people. You can't just kill your way out of solving every single national security problem that you have.
5: The deal and this new tone have shaken Israelis and Benjamin Netanyahu's government, which has seen its relationship with Donald Trump deteriorate over the past few months.
14: We've had an amazing partnership. He's been an amazing prime minister. We have a little dispute over Lebanon.
5: The president at the G7 summit in France this week.
14: They say you can do a little softer touch, baby. You don't have to knock down a building every time somebody walks into it that's from Hezbollah.
5: The MOU calls for an end to Israel's combat in southern Lebanon, which is still occupied by Israeli troops. It also doesn't lay out a plan for a regime change in Tehran or stymie its use of ballistic missiles and proxy militias, a far cry from the total victory over Iran that Netanyahu promised earlier this year.
15: By and large, there's a disappointment.
5: Oren Persico is a staff writer for The Seventh Eye, an independent website devoted to journalism and freedom of the press in Israel. He's been tracking the Israeli media's response to Trump's rhetoric and the Iran deal, and what all this tells us about Netanyahu's political future.
15: The pro-Netanyahu media and the anti-Netanyahu media were convinced and portrayed to the public that we actually won on the first day. It's going to change the Middle East. We will remove all the threats from Iran, Lebanon, Gaza. And now that Trump has pushed for this deal, people realize that it's not what they were sold. All the horrible times that Israelis suffered for the past year were for nothing.
5: It's hard to spin this as a success for Netanyahu and his followers.
15: Right.
5: Over the last few weeks, President Trump has visibly been souring on Israeli Prime Minister Netanyahu. This week at the G7 summit in France, Trump said,
14: Israel's fighting Hezbollah too long and too many people are being killed. And you don't have to knock down an apartment house every time you're looking for somebody, because there are a lot of people in those apartment houses, and they're not all Hezbollah, that I can tell you. And I suggested to Israel to let Syria take care of Hezbollah. Because to be honest with you, I think they'd do a better job of doing it.
5: And earlier this month, when Iran threatened to abandon negotiations with the U.S. over Israel's actions in Lebanon, Trump lashed out at Netanyahu over a call and reportedly said, you're crazy. You'd be in prison if it weren't for me. I'm saving your ass, referring to his ongoing corruption trial. Everyone hates you now. Everyone hates Israel because of this. What the f*** are you doing?
15: I attend usually the Netanyahu trial. For the past year and a half, he's being interrogated. Usually there is a pro-Netanyahu crowd that when the court adjourns, take advantage of the situation and shout to him, we love you, everybody loves you. Last week, I shouted to him, Trump says everybody hates you.
5: Wow. What was the reaction to that?
15: They were just stunned and he left, like always. It does shatter the image of Netanyahu that he's this leader of international stature. Previous elections, they had banners of him and Trump holding hands as a sign to the voters that if Netanyahu wins, we'll have the biggest ally possible. That is just not the case anymore.
5: I want to talk about Channel 14, a pro-Netanyahu propaganda broadcaster. According to a recent piece in the New York Times, the leading figures of Channel 14 have been ardent admirers of Trump. But lately, they've dramatically shifted their tack and have started openly criticizing Trump in ways they never have before. For example, Yaakov Bardugo, a political commentator who's known to be close to Netanyahu, described Trump and Vance on air as modern Chamberlains, a reference to Neville Chamberlain, the former British prime minister who was known for appeasing Hitler. Another leading star on the channel, Shimon Ricklin, wrote that Trump represents total surrender to the Ayatollahs in Iran. Tell me a little bit more about this sudden shift and what you think it reveals about the changing relationship more broadly between the U.S. and Israel.
15: So you have Inon Magal, he's the biggest star of Channel 14, and he called Kushner and Witkoff Jew boys. That's a really offensive anti-Semitic word. And he called J.D. Vance a scumbag. There's a chief diplomatic correspondent for Israel Hayom, the Miriam Edelson free newspaper. And his profile picture on Twitter X used to be a picture of himself with Trump. On the morning of the agreement, on Sunday, it was Trump's birthday. And he published a double spread in the newspaper celebrating Trump, stating that Trump has really put America back on track. And later that day, when Trump announced the deal, he made a 180-degree flip. He took down his profile picture with Trump, even took the effort to tweet again, "I changed my profile picture, enough is enough." If you look at another editor who edits an ultra-Orthodox magazine, he published on Twitter X an AI caricature of Trump accepting bags of money from Emirati-looking people and turning his back to the poor Israeli Jew sitting in the ruins of his house. They're really portraying Trump as a villain now. He's either so stupid that he was duped by his advisors, or that he is really a corrupt villain and we were mistaken about him. What they don't do is blame Netanyahu.
16: Yeah.
15: They don't think that Netanyahu was wrong to gamble really the strategic future of the state of Israel and its geopolitical standing on this president.
16: J.D. Vance said this about the anti-Trump turn in Israeli politics.
17: To some of these cabinet members in Israel who are attacking the president of the United States, the other thing that I would say is that over the last 3 months, 2/3 of the defensive weapons that have protected your homeland have been built by American hands and paid for by American tax dollars. The problem for Israel is not Donald J. Trump. And anybody in Israel who thinks their biggest problem is the president of the United States needs to wake up.
15: If you look at the next president, it doesn't look like there will be anyone like Biden, like Trump in the White House in the context of supporting Israel. And that might be even a good thing for Israelis in the long run. They might force Israelis to deal with the core problem, which is not Iran, it's the Palestinians. We might have to reconcile the Israeli-Palestinian conflict without the blind support of the U.S., and that might force Israeli governments to do things that they're not willing to do right now and we're not willing to do for the past generation.
16: You mean making meaningful concessions to the Palestinian people?
15: Yeah, it sounds out of touch of current Israeli government plans and actions, but we might just not have a choice.
16: When we spoke to you in January 2024 for the first time, you talked about how the Israeli mainstream media barely mentioned any of the devastation and carnage in Gaza. Now, nearly 2.5 years later, I know there's a ceasefire. There continues to be bombings and violence. Many more Palestinians have died since. What does that look like in Israeli media?
15: The Gaza Strip is still a non-story on Israeli media. It's very difficult to even get basic information about what's going on there. This indifference to human lives has replicated itself also in Lebanon. When the IDF entered Lebanon and about 1 million Lebanese civilians had to flee their homes in southern Lebanon, Israeli media didn't cover it at all, even though there was nothing like the relationship with Gaza. I mean, these people from Lebanon didn't go into Israeli communities and massacre people just because they were Israeli. There were plenty of international journalists in Lebanon that Israeli media could rely on for good, unbiased reporting. And still, it was a non-story. 1 million of them suffered greatly from the invasion of Israeli soldiers and had no empathy in Israeli media or the Israeli public.
16: You're talking about the 1 million Lebanese who have been displaced since Israel's bombing campaign began, including 3,400 people who've been killed in southern Lebanon.
15: Yeah, if you look at what's going on in Gaza, Israel is supposed to be in control of 60 or 70% of the area. So you have a couple of million people who were very...
16: who are crammed into a very, very small part of the strip.
15: Thank you. They were crammed to the strip when it was all under their control because it's not a large area. And now they have to suffice with 30% of what they had. And of course, there's no infrastructure, no housing, no education, no medical facilities. If I'm just looking at the Israeli TV channels and the Israeli websites, if it's not Haaretz, I wouldn't know anything about what's going on there. And because Israeli soldiers have stopped dying in Gaza, the coverage has become zero.
16: Let's talk a little bit about Netanyahu's political future. On Monday, he announced that he'd be running for prime minister again in the upcoming November election. But in a recent piece in the Financial Times, a columnist wrote, quote, "Trump's Iran deal is likely to be a political death sentence for Netanyahu. He thus has every incentive to reignite the third Gulf War. He has bet his own and Israel's future on getting Trump to bring about regime change in Iran. That bet has exploded in his face. Rarely has a geopolitical roll of the dice gone so rapidly wrong." Do you agree that it could be a turning point for Netanyahu, who's managed to kind of wriggle his way out of almost every political bind he's found himself in to this point?
15: Yeah, I agree. But I have to add that he has to win in order to get out of jail. I mean, if he wins the next election, he'll be able to fire the attorney general and get a dismissal on his indictment. The thing is, he is a great politician. The days after October 7th, 2023, his closest advisors and allies thought that he'll have to quit. He won't be able to survive this horrible catastrophe. And yet, more than 2.5 years later, he did. I wouldn't put it past him that he would be able to win this election. If he does win, it looks like what remains of Israel democracy would be destroyed, because that's the only way for him to survive politically.
16: According to the Financial Times, Netanyahu's opposition has taken advantage of this moment to publicly scold him. Naftali Bennett, the right-wing former prime minister who's one of Netanyahu's biggest rivals in the election, said that he was, quote, losing control over Israeli sovereignty. Avigdor Lieberman, the former defense minister, called him Trump's puppet. Former Prime Minister Ehud Barak said in an interview with Israel's public broadcaster this week, quote, "Israel is paying the price of Netanyahu's hubris and blindness and the price of the manipulations that he tried to pull on Trump. Iran emerged stronger, Israel emerged weaker. That is Netanyahu's strategic responsibility. He failed." Who are some of these opposition figures, and how seriously are you taking them in their chances in this election?
15: Most chances is either Naftali Bennett or Gadi Eisenkot, the former chief of staff, will be the next prime minister. But they are not very different from Netanyahu vis-a-vis the Palestinian issue or Iran. They have been critical of the Iran war because it didn't succeed, not because it was started to begin with.
16: When it comes to post-Netanyahu Israel, you don't see significant changes for the government.
15: Well, there is one significant change. Netanyahu is a populist autocrat who is trying to destroy any checks and balances that might diminish his power. Naftali Bennett, when he was prime minister, he didn't act the same way. Gadi Eisenkot doesn't seem like an autocrat so far. It looks like they might be willing to reverse the course of Netanyahu, bring back some more independence to the judiciary, the Supreme Court, stop inciting against the press. So in that sense, there might be a change. And that is an important step towards maybe changes that might come later. If you do have a vibrant press and independent Supreme Court and judiciary, a free academia, those are the pillars that you need for even further democratic ideas to flourish. That might be a step in the right direction.
16: Well, we'll be following along. Thanks for your work and thanks for joining us, Oren.
15: Thank you, Micah.
16: Oren Persico is a staff writer for The Seventh Eye, an independent Israeli website devoted to journalism and freedom of the press. As of this recording, the next round of talks about the peace process have been postponed after Israel and Hezbollah traded strikes on Friday.
1: Coming up, the ideological and theological rifts tearing MAGA apart.
16: This is On the Media.
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16: 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I'm Michael Loewinger.
1: And I'm Brooke Gladstone. Earlier, we heard about how conservatives dissatisfied with the Iran deal are channeling their discontent toward J.D. Vance. But there's another group of far-right wingers who have been critical of U.S. support for Israel and the war in Iran from the beginning, and they're more than happy to dunk on President Trump. Take Megyn Kelly.
19: Even when we launched this war, people like me said Benjamin Netanyahu talked Trump into it, but Trump had agency. Trump made the call.
20: He's overselling this.
1: Former Fox News host Tucker Carlson.
20: Like it's an all-you-can-eat buffet in Atlantic City. Oh, it's going to be the best.
1: And then there's content creator Candace Owens, who often leans in on anti-Semitic tropes.
21: Donald Trump is treacherous. He is engaged in treachery with his Zionist cabal.
1: This group of Trump critics prefer to label themselves America First to distinguish themselves from the Christian Zionist MAGA cohort. But this current conflict, according to Matthew D. Taylor, a visiting scholar at Georgetown University's Center on Faith and Justice, has ancient theological roots, which are deeply revealing. Welcome back to OTM, Matt.
22: It's great to be back, Brooke.
1: You saw the assassination of Charlie Kirk as an accelerating factor in this rift because he was kind of a bridging figure among these camps?
22: He was really respected by both of these kind of factions, actually. He was very pro-Israel, would take meetings with Netanyahu, but he was also friends with Tucker Carlson. Candace Owens was actually the communications director for Turning Point USA and a very close friend of Charlie Kirk's until she got in trouble for some anti-Semitic comments and had to leave, but they remained friends even after that. Charlie Kirk was also very opposed to Nick Fuentes. And Nick Fuentes, who is Catholic and is an outright Nazi, I mean, I don't know any other way to talk about Nick Fuentes. And that was the barrier, the line that had been drawn in the sand of what was respectable within the MAGA coalition.
1: And then Tucker Carlson brought Nick Fuentes on his podcast.
23: Nick Fuentes, thank you for doing this.
24: Yeah, thank you for having me.
23: I wanted to meet you. I've heard about you.
24: I've heard about you.
23: So, thank you.
22: America First anti-Semitic influencer invites another America First anti-Semitic influencer on his podcast. News at 11, right? Like, who cares, right? But actually, in far-right circles, this was a huge deal because, again, Charlie Kirk had drawn this line to say that Tucker was inside the MAGA coalition and Fuentes was outside. And Tucker, even though he was close friends with Charlie Kirk up until his death, violated the Kirk line, moving the Overton window of what was acceptable to talk about in public.
1: I've also wondered how the Heritage Foundation fits in with some of these factions.
22: Well, I view the Heritage Foundation and some of these other institutions less as players in this civil war and more as the battlefield in the civil war. So fascinating backstory. Heritage actually convened this task force to combat anti-Semitism, organized by Christian nationalists and Christian Zionists. And they produced this report called Project Esther. It's the little sibling to Project 2025. It was published a year after the October 7th attacks, right before the 24 election. And Project Esther outlines a plan. It says, you know, Jews have not really done a very good job of eradicating anti-Semitism, so we're going to fix this for them, and we're going to get rid of all this anti-Semitism on the left. And it outlines a plan that describes how we need to label anyone who is critical of Israel as part of the Hamas support network, this kind of mythical network.
1: That's a huge problem. Criticism of Israel is not the same as anti-Semitism.
22: I totally agree. And yet Project Esther was this force in American politics that became policy in the second Trump administration. Some of the planning team of Project Esther has said, you know, we talked quite a bit about whether we should confront Tucker Carlson and Candace Owens, these kind of anti-Semitic voices within our political camp. And we decided not to do that. We wanted to focus on anti-Semitism on the left. And in the process, they label any criticism of Israel as anti-Semitism. They muddy the waters on what anti-Semitism is. And in the end, the anti-Semitism task force that created Project Esther has to separate itself from the Heritage Foundation, because the Heritage Foundation is run by Kevin Roberts. Kevin Roberts decides that he's not going to give up his friendship with Tucker Carlson, and they're worried that anti-Semitism is making its way into the Heritage Foundation. And then all these staffers start leaving the Heritage Foundation over concerns that it has become anti-Semitic. And so that is the terrain of this battle, are these institutions that have been part of this coalitional mindset of holding together the different factions of MAGA. And the war in Gaza, the Charlie Kirk assassination, the war in Iran have just driven the wedge deeper and deeper into the very base of Trump's support.
1: You say that the path that led us here is long and starts with the birth of Christianity?
22: Yeah, you could start with the birth of Jesus if you wanted, right? Jesus was born a Jewish man in the first century. Almost all of his early followers were immersed within Jewish cultural and religious life. I mean, they go to synagogue, they follow kosher. The major argument in the New Testament is, are we still Jewish? Do we need to adhere to all the trappings of Jewish religious life, especially around Torah? And this becomes then, over time, and it takes a couple centuries, the fracture between Judaism and Christianity, what we often would call the parting of the ways. A lot changes when the Emperor Constantine converts to Christianity. Suddenly, Christianity goes from being this kind of persecuted minority religion in the pagan empire into becoming the imperial religion. And over the course of the fourth century, Christians are in the position of power. And the elements of Christianity that really love Judaism, that want to attach to Judaism, they are given an amount of power over Jews that they can exert coercive control. And the elements of the Christian community that have a deep antipathy and resentment towards Jews, well, they're also given more power and control. And this develops over time into these kind of two trajectories, both of them, I would argue, quite toxic in Christian-Jewish relations. This kind of trajectory of hatred and resentment, ultimately we come to talk about as anti-Semitism.
1: You say that this group that comes to hate and fear Jews develop a formulation that Christianity has inherited God's covenants with the Jews, therefore the Jews are unnecessary, and the ongoing existence of Jews, you wrote, was a threat to this supremacist vision.
22: Yeah, the formal theological term is supersessionism. It is an idea of replacement, that Christianity takes over all the promises that God had made to the Jewish people. So Jews become perceived within the late Roman Empire and then into the kind of medieval period in Europe as an enemy within, that's not really to be trusted. And this refrain, this accusation, well, the Jews killed Jesus, he was their Messiah, and this charge of deicide then spirals out into all of this Christian animosity and fear towards Jews. I mean, the other kind of psychological fixation that early Christianity has about Judaism, part of it is this fear, this animosity, but part of it is also this attraction to Judaism, right? Because Judaism is still the religion of Jesus, right? These are the practices we see Jesus participating in. The stories of the Hebrew Bible are infused with this sense of Jewish identity, of Jewish practices, and of Jewish sensibilities. And so that's all also baked in to early Christianity. And so there's this other trajectory that emerges from that era of fracture between Judaism and Christianity that we ultimately come to call Philo-Semitism, a seeming love and embrace of Jews. But again, because Christians are in the position of power, it becomes a kind of desire to control or direct Jews. And it often throughout Christian history has manifested in elaborate efforts by Christians to convert Jews, to try to win over some of the chosen people, and then to hold them up as trophies and say, see, we got one. We got one of Jesus' own people. So that legitimates all of our claims and makes Christianity clearly superior and supreme. And the major manifestation of that in the modern world is what we call Christian Zionism.
1: And those are the people who are closest to Trump now?
22: Yeah, this is the new breed of Christian Zionism that has really grown up in the last 30 years or so. The major person that we have to talk about would be Paula White King, Donald Trump's closest religious advisor, an independent charismatic televangelist and megachurch pastor. There's a kind of infamous video of Paula White King on her televangelism show having a messianic rabbi, a rabbi who identifies as Jewish but is also a Christian, rapping Paula White Cain in a giant Torah scroll.
0: And the scroll that we wrap around you is symbolic how God has right now protected your life. You are hidden in the Word of God. You are hidden in the Torah, God's teaching and instruction. There is absolutely nothing, Paula, in your life that will ever, ever, ever touch you.
22: And whenever I show this to my Jewish friends, they're horrified.
1: You're convinced that it's largely because of this extreme group of Christian Zionist advisors that Trump has been arguably the most pro-Israel president in U.S. history, if you say we define pro-Israel as giving Netanyahu everything he wants until recently.
22: Because of the position that Paula White Cain has been in as Trump's foremost religious advisor, as the gatekeeper of the White House faith office, she has stacked Donald Trump's evangelical advisors with people that I don't know another way to describe them other than to call them Christian Zionist extremists, in the sense that they are far outside the standard distribution, even of Christian Zionism in American evangelicalism.
1: So how does this relate to this other faction, the hardline Calvinists? That's Pete Hegseth and his ilk. They also support the war in Iran. What's their theological reason for that?
22: I would not call Pete Hegseth a Christian Zionist. What Pete Hegseth lacks in theological love for the state of Israel, he more than makes up in theological hatred for Muslims. Hegseth embraces more of this idea of Christian power and Christian warfare, the idea of crusades. He wrote an entire book titled American Crusade. I don't think that he is invested in the state of Israel per se, because that's not the strand of theology he comes from.
1: What about the reactionary Catholics? You wrote that a remarkable number of prominent America First figures associated with anti-Semitic content are Catholic, who have been major drivers of this rift within the Trump coalition, right?
22: Steve Bannon, Candace Owens, Nick Fuentes, Megyn Kelly are Catholic. American Catholics make up like 20% of the population. It's a diverse spectrum. But within that, there is this faction that has these more traditionalist sensibilities, and that often accompanies indulging in anti-Semitism. Christian Zionism is basically a Protestant fixation. Certainly, there are Catholics like Joe Biden who are Zionists who support Israel for geopolitical or personal or friendship reasons, but it's not theological. In the teachings of the Catholic Church, there just isn't really a role for Israel to play. There was this real moment of reckoning in the Catholic Church in the 1960s, in the aftermath of the Holocaust, to try to grapple with the role the Catholic Church, that Catholic theology had played in fostering anti-Semitism. And this all happens at the Second Vatican Council. And one of the documents that comes out of the Second Vatican Council is called Nostra Aetate. And it's really a re-envisioning of Catholic-Jewish relations. There are elements of even kind of repentance. It made a huge impact in mainstream global Catholicism. The challenge is a lot of these reactionary Catholics that are more affiliated with Opus Dei or the kind of America First influencer crowd, they don't really like this set of modernizing reforms in the 1960s. They're hoping to push the church back into more of a pre-Vatican II mode.
1: Bring back Latin.
22: Well, yeah, I mean, the Latin Mass. And so it's not coincidental, I think. They are not Christian Zionists. Right? That is not their theological orientation. And so they're not going to go extreme on pro-Israel. They're going to go extreme on anti-Israel and lean harder into anti-Semitism.
1: What does all of this infighting signal to you about the future of MAGA?
22: A lot of the America First crowd, they don't even identify with MAGA anymore. That has become the pro-Israel form of Trump support. I think it's wrong to think about this as though, oh, America First is the far right and the MAGA establishment is the mainstream right. It's all far right. When we talk about the American far right, it's not a question of who endorses the use of violence and who doesn't. It's a question of where they want to direct the violence. For the kind of Christian Zionist crowd that surrounds Donald Trump, they want the violence directed at America's enemies abroad and at Israel's enemies. And the America First crowd wants the violence directed at America's internal enemies, as they understand them, migrants and LGBTQ folks and the kind of enemies within. It's more of a blood and soil nativism, where a more Christian Zionist crowd, they're actually moving out of the conventional space of Christian nationalism more into a space of Christian imperialism, a model of American dominance in the world and of Christian dominance over the world.
1: What do you think the GOP's platform on Israel will be in 2028?
22: That is the question that this civil war is over. We see this in a number of surveys. Both in the right wing, the left wing, the center is really moving against Israel. I think you're going to see a lot more anti-Israel sentiment in public, including among some Republican politicians. Tucker Carlson has disavowed Trump. Nick Fuentes has encouraged his followers, if they vote in 2026, to vote Democrat, to send a message to Trump. I mean, the anger, this hostility within Trump's coalition is very powerful. I will note, Trump has moved us away, moved his coalition very far away from the mindset of liberal democracy, more into the mindset of authoritarianism, of a central leader, a central party, a one-party state that grabs hold of the levers of power, maybe through a legitimate election, but then refuses to let go. And we already saw this in 2020 with the attempt to overthrow the election. And I really do think it's worth all of us paying attention to the factional concerns within Trump's coalition, because that may very well be the future governing coalition that is imposed upon us.
1: Matt, thanks so much.
22: Thank you, Brooke.
1: Matthew D. Taylor is the author of the forthcoming book, Defying Tyrants, Following Jesus in a World of Christian Antichrists.
5: That's it for this week's show. 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Travis Mannin is our video producer.
1: Our technical director is Jennifer Munson, with engineering from Jared Paul. Eloise Blondio is our senior producer, and our executive producer is Katya Rogers. 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I'm Brooke Gladstone.
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2: Hey everyone, it's Doug Fabrizio. So about a year ago, KUER faced a challenge we couldn't meet alone. And you know what I'm talking about. It's when federal funding disappeared. And when it did, listeners like you stepped up. Some gave for the first time, others gave again. And that support has helped carry us through this moment of uncertainty. So today, we just wanted to say thank you. Thank you for listening. Thank you for believing in this work. And thanks for helping keep local journalism alive in Utah.
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4: Desperate times, my friends, call for desperate measures. Aura was in college when something mysterious happened. She was at her computer, editing.
6: And I was editing, looking at this computer, and my eyesight started to go blurry. And I just, like, couldn't really see the computer that well. And I was like, I need to stop. I can't really see anymore. And I was walking home, and, like, everything's just blurry.
4: An eye doctor examined her, said there was nothing wrong with her eyes to cause the blurriness.
6: And then, oh, I remember I had weird heart palpitations. So I went to the doctor to get an EKG, and they were like, you seem fine. Maybe you're just in love.
4: Pause on that. That was really a thing that happened to you? You showed up with medical symptoms and they said, maybe you're in love?
6: Yeah.
4: She was actually falling in love, but she did not think that explained the heart palpitations. She was starting to get the feeling that people were not taking her seriously. And things were getting worse.
6: It just feels like everything in my body is breaking in a weird way. Terrible fatigue, horrible brain fog, and this feeling in the left side of my brain, just like, the best way I can describe it is I feel like an ice cream scoop has been taken out of my head.
4: Symptoms like that come and go for 2 years. She's exhausted but can't sleep, pressure headaches, it's hard to think. This derails her life. She's always taking time off from work or showing up late in the day. Can't be on the computer for too long, which limits what jobs she can get. She's going to the doctor all the time. She's too tired to go out with friends at night. Remember, she's in her 20s. A tip on Reddit, of course, Reddit, leads her to believe that she may have Lyme disease, even though she'd already been tested for Lyme disease and it came up negative, no Lyme. A different doctor now tests her again, and this time she tests positive for Lyme. So the doctor prescribes the standard treatment for Lyme, doxycycline, this antibiotic. Doesn't work for her. Then she spends 2 years on other antibiotics and other drugs. Those fail too. Maybe, it's possible, this is because she didn't really have Lyme disease. That second test she took for Lyme was not an FDA-approved test. This is the nightmarish world of Lyme, this whole debate over who really has it and who just has symptoms. From Aura's point of view, the question was moot. She had the symptoms, she wanted them gone. Regular doctors weren't doing it, so she started looking at all the other treatments that people try for these symptoms, and there are a lot of them. She does sessions in a hyperbaric chamber, gets inside an infrared sauna.
6: I tried this like elimination diet where all I could eat was like grapefruit and goat cheese. I tried like a very intense regimen of Chinese herbs. Mm-hmm. But at every turn, you're like, am I being preyed upon? I'm spending so much money.
4: And this drags on for years. She's floating in this unpleasant vortex in interstellar medical space where nobody's got answers. Things get so bad that she leaves her job in the middle of her contract because it was too hard to make it through the day. She moves from New York to the Arizona desert, thinking that might help. And now it's 5 years since her symptoms first appeared.
6: I was just looking down this road that looked really bleak.
4: It was at this point that Aura's mom heard about somebody in Aura's situation who supposedly got cured and sent Aura to that doctor. And he suggested a treatment where he was going to put a common product. This is something you get at any drugstore for cheap. Into her veins with an IV. I am not going to tell you what this product is because this is so unproven. The Centers for Disease Control has said there is no evidence that this works. In fact, this is a toxin. It would do equal damage to healthy and diseased cells. The Infectious Diseases Society of America has warned against trying this because the dangers outweigh these utterly unproven benefits. But this doctor?
6: He thought that would cure it, but he seems very confident. And his explanation for why I hadn't heard of this before was because it's so accessible and so cheap and so affordable, Big Pharma doesn't want you to have it.
4: Now, when someone says an argument like that to you, are you the kind of person who's like, yes, I'm in because I hate Big Pharma? Or are you the kind of person who's like, I don't know, that's what crazy people say?
6: I'm both. It's like, so I'm always open, but I'm also very aware of how crazy it sounds.
4: It did sound crazy to you.
6: Yeah, I think anytime like a medical doctor is telling you something that sounds like a conspiracy theory, it's warrant for concern.
4: Yeah.
6: But at this point, I'm like, I mean, I can't think clearly. I'm so tired. I'm so eager to move on with my life that I'm really feeling like willing to try anything. And I think I didn't do as much research as one might imagine. I did more research than her.
4: This is Ira's little sister, Aviva, joining the interview. And the way I heard about this story is that Aviva works here at the radio show, Aviva de Kornfeld. She'd watched her sister suffer for years and worried about her. But this treatment?
6: I was very scared. I mean, I was really fixated on this article that I sent her about this woman who had died, who did the IV, and then within 36 hours was dead. And I thought, doesn't seem worth it.
4: It's true. The danger of this particular treatment is that it might kill you. With, again, no solid studies showing that it works. And when you showed that to her, what did she say?
6: She was freaked out by it, obviously, but was just kind of like, the current state and how I feel also isn't sustainable. My preference would be to have a sister who is sick and alive rather than a dead sister. It's like, you'd prefer

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1: Then, I've now spoken with three Lyme experts and researchers who could not explain this result. They said this is the kind of thing that you would want to do a proper scientific study on. Because the world is filled with things that seem to work in one isolated case, and then really don't prove out. I also managed to reach Ora's doctor. And the one thing that he said to me in an email was that he was convinced that it was not the IV that ended her symptoms, but one of the other things that he tried with her. He'd given her other supplements and pills. And then he ghosted me without saying what that thing was that he thought worked. Wouldn't reply to repeated emails and texts. And Ora, when she looks back on it now, she thinks it's kind of nuts. Like, she's glad she was cured, for sure. But to be that desperate, that you feel like you have no other choice, so you throw everything you have into something that not only seems unlikely to succeed, sometimes is genuinely terrifying. That is not a place anybody ever wants to be. Like this IV treatment.
2: Like, it doesn't seem like a good idea. You can't look back on it and be like, well, given the information we had at the time, we made the best decision we could. It's like, no, that was a bad idea. And so if it turns out bad, then it's like, you have no one to blame but yourself. But if it turns out good, and I guess that's what the Hail Mary is like a bad idea that has the potential to work.
1: Well, today on our program, people in bad situations with no other options, going for crazy long shots they hope against hope are going to fix the impossible situations they found themselves in. Our entire episode today, my friends, happens in the fourth quarter, seconds left in the game, after coming from 29 points behind, far, far from the basket, throwing a ball that really looks like it's going to be short. When does that ever work out? From WBEZ Chicago, it's This American Life. I'm Ira Glass. Stay with us.
3: This is 90.1 KUER NPR Utah. This American Life will get underway in earnest in just a moment, but let's check the forecast, shall we? Now, if you've been in the Salt Lake Valley for a while today, you've noticed that haze. It's coming from some wildfires just southwest of us. It should be clearing up a little bit later. That's what they're telling us. Otherwise, sunshine all afternoon with that occasional haze, too. And hot, a high near 90. Tonight, showers possible before 9, 64 low. Sunday, more sunshine. First day of summer starts off slightly cooler, 87 for Father's Day. Hopefully you've got great plans with Dad. Right now in South Ogden, we have sunshine, 84 in Park City. It's beautiful, mostly sunny and 73. And in Salt Lake City, we have sunshine, still have some of that haze around, 84 degrees. This American Life resumes in just a moment. It's 109.
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1: This American Life Act 1, 12 weeks notice. So some jobs, the entire premise of the job is that every day you're going to go up against impossible odds on a mission that is probably not going to succeed. And then you have to go to work, throw yourself into it, try to make it happen day after day. There's a new series by our coworkers at Serial about people like that. It's about defense attorneys who work with death row inmates. And so they allowed us to pull a few scenes from the first two episodes to play for you here so you can get a sense of this. We'll start at the top of the show. Here's how they open the series. Marie Shema of the Marshall Project is the host.
7: In the fall of 2024, a criminal defense lawyer got the kind of phone call that most lawyers can only dream about. It concerned a client of his, a guy named David Wood, one of Texas's most notorious serial killers. He was sitting on death row, months away from his execution.
8: I would like to discuss with you something about David Wood.

0: don't condone what has happened in that case. The fact is, I don't like
1: the man on the phone, George Hall, thought something corrupt had gone down in David Wood's trial. It had happened more than 30 years ago, but for 30 years he'd said nothing, mostly because he was afraid to. For those 30 years, he'd been on parole. He worried if he aggravated the authorities, they might find some way to send him back to prison. But now his parole had ended, and George Hall was ready to tell his story, which he'd eventually put into a sworn declaration. That story goes like this. Back in the late 80s, George Hall and David Wood were locked up together at the Eastham Unit in Texas. George Hall was in for murder. David Wood was in for rape. They weren't particularly close. David Wood was quiet, didn't talk much. But when he did, George says, it was mainly to complain about how the police in his hometown of El Paso were harassing him, investigating him for a series of murders.
2: Basically, what he said was El Paso was trying to pin it on him.
1: David Wood insisted he had nothing to do with those murders. George thought maybe he didn't, maybe he did. Either way, he didn't really care. Eventually, George and David Wood were separated, moved to different facilities hundreds of miles apart. One day, George says he's in the prison library, ready to go to lunch, when two officers come in and tell him to pack his stuff.
2: I said, well, where am I going? They wouldn't tell me. So, next thing I know, I'm on a bus ride down to El Paso.
1: A few hours later, George finds himself in a holding cell in the El Paso County Jail. Two other guys join him in there. George recognizes them both as guys who had celled with David Wood. And one of them says to the group, they have an opportunity. They can all get money, maybe, or less prison time. All they have to do is snitch on David Wood. Soon enough, they're escorted out of the cell and into a car. And George says that's when the cops start rolling out the red carpet.
2: They give us the tour up scenic drive up the mountainside, look across the Rio Grande, look into old Mexico and this and that.
1: George says they're taken to a hamburger joint for lunch and then, ultimately, to a police station. The guys are offered coffee, snacks, cigarettes, and then they're ushered into a room with detectives.
2: Of course, they got files everywhere. They got David Woods' name plastered all over everything. They got arrows and lines going to this, dates wrote down. Files are sitting there. They start handing us files. Look at this. We got this on him. We got this on him. He did this. We know this. And going through all facts and stuff, they're this narrative-driven and you're reading what they got. And then after that, they go, you know anything? Well, I don't know a goddamn thing. All they had to do is ask me at the prison unit. I was mad about it.
1: As for the other two guys,
2: they go back. They're talking to each other, but it's in real low tone. And they basically don't even want to talk to me about nothing. So I knew to myself right then and there, they're going to say whatever they want them to say.
1: They're going to tell the police that David Wood confessed to multiple murders. But George is sure these guys don't actually know anything about David Wood. He would have heard about it already. Plus, he knows they're not above lying. Eventually, David Wood does go on trial for the murders. George is never called to testify. But the two other guys become the star witnesses for the prosecution. The jury convicts David Wood, and he's sentenced to death. Court documents show that after the trial, one of the informants received $13,000 in reward money. The other got his own capital murder charge dropped. I identified more than a dozen officers, detectives, and supervisors who were involved in David Wood's case. I wanted to ask them about George Hall. Some were dead, one had dementia, one hung up on me, and others never responded. But the one detective who did speak to me extensively about the case called George's whole story, quote, preposterous. The detective said he couldn't imagine his colleagues taking prisoners out for a joyride and showing them case materials in order to get them to snitch. Not long after George Hall called David Wood's lawyer, David Wood's lawyer emailed me, asking me to write about the case. I wasn't surprised. I'm a journalist at a nonprofit called the Marshall Project, where we cover the criminal justice system. But I was surprised by who was asking, Greg Werchuk. I know Greg Werchuk as a big deal in capital defense work. He's been defending people on death row for decades, and even stopped one execution by winning at the Supreme Court. I'd asked him for an interview years ago, for a book I was writing on the death penalty. He said no. He rarely spoke to reporters. But now here he was in my inbox. His email was polite and panicky. David Wood's execution date was only 17 weeks away. He wanted me to write about the case and all the problems he saw with it. I was pretty skeptical. I did the hard-hitting research of reading the Wikipedia page about David Wood and, woof, 6 women and girls, one as young as 14, killed and buried in the desert outside of El Paso. David Wood even got one of those spooky serial killer nicknames, the Desert Killer. Greg wrote to me that David Wood was innocent, that he didn't commit any of these murders. And sure, I did find George Hall's story compelling, but even if those informants were lying at the trial, that doesn't mean David Wood didn't do it. Plus, in order to do the story Greg was pitching, I'd have to reinvestigate it from scratch, all 6 murders in a matter of weeks. That sounded impossible. But I was curious about what Greg was up to, his overall project, trying to sow enough doubt at the last minute in order to save his client's life. I'd seen executions get stayed for procedural claims about execution methods or a defendant's mental fitness. But this wasn't just a claim about an unfair trial. Greg was saying David Wood didn't do it at all. And now, somehow, he's supposed to prove that in a few months. So I told Greg, I'm not going to do the big feature story on David Wood you're imagining. But what if I follow you around? Be there with a microphone as you strategize with your team, hunt for witnesses, and try to persuade people of David Wood's innocence with the clock ticking. Greg had a million reasons to say no. I'm still kind of shocked that he said yes.

0: So that's the premise. Maurice is going to follow this defense team. And before we get to some of what he witnesses doing that, we should run through the evidence against David Wood in this murder conviction. Maurice, thank you for talking me through this right now.
1: Yeah, thanks for having me here.
0: Just a quick heads up for listeners that these crimes are pretty awful and might not be right for every listener or for children to listen to. Maurice, let's just run through it. How solid was the evidence that got David Wood the death penalty?
1: So the person who really walked us through the evidence was a detective who worked on the case. His name is John Guerrero. He was with the El Paso Police Department, and he's retired now, and he invited my serial producer, Alvin Melleth, and I to his house in El Paso. He introduced himself as Johnny. It's one of the biggest cases of his career, and he seemed to like talking about it.
2: You can ask me, is there any doubt in your mind that this is the man that committed this heinous crimes against these little girls? None whatsoever. None. None.
1: So this begins in the summer of 1987, and there are two county employees working in the desert outside of El Paso, and Johnny says they saw a leg sticking out of the sand. The police checked it out, and they found out that it was a woman named Rosa Maria Casio. She was in her 20s. And then they searched the area around her, and pretty quickly they find a second body about 50 feet away. It's a woman named Karen Baker. She's 20, and she's a mother of three young children. And then over the next few months, they find a total of six bodies in this area of the desert. Two of the victims are girls in middle school, and then their ages run up into their early 20s.
0: Middle school kids.
1: I know, it's awful. The detail that really stuck out to me was that they could identify the girl who'd been in eighth grade in part because they found her T-shirt where all the other kids had signed their names on the last day of school.
0: Okay, so then Johnny starts to gather tips and clues. Let's play a little bit of the podcast where you get into that.
2: We started getting information from several people about this white guy that was going around in a beige truck and also in a motorcycle.
1: El Paso is majority Hispanic, so this detail, a white guy, stood out to Johnny. The kids say this guy was always around,
2: giving weeds to them and buying them beer and that kind of stuff. And then also we were told that he was real focused on these young girls, you know, real young girls, 15, 16-year-old little girls. And I don't remember who it was, but somebody gave us this nickname, Skeeter.
1: In old tapes from this investigation, you hear this name come up a lot, Skeeter.
3: Skeeter, that was that guy in the truck.
4: That was a guy in the truck?
3: Yeah.
2: Somebody said, well, Skeeter is a guy that just got out of prison.
5: Okay. Skeeter is who?
2: And his name is?
3: David Wood, I guess.
2: No, David Wood. Of course, we run his name.
1: The mechanics of how Skeeter and David Wood get linked are hazy. In the recordings I listened to, most of the kids had no idea who Skeeter was. And the ones who say Skeeter was David Wood, it's not clear if they put that together themselves, or if they were repeating the connection that the cops made. In any case, when Johnny learns more about David Wood's criminal record, he discovers a rap sheet that's long and egregious. Multiple sexual crimes against girls, one as young as 12. And the timeline tracks. David Wood had been released from prison less than a month before the first of these victims disappeared.
2: So, you know, I mean, right away the antennas go up, you know, the red lights start blinking and what have you, you know?
0: Okay, so that is what makes David Wood Johnny's prime suspect. But Maurice, as you say in the show, just having a nickname and a history of crimes, even very disturbing crimes, that is actually not enough to put him away for six murders. They also get the two jailhouse witnesses that you talked about in the show's opening. Johnny, by the way, says that the story that George Hall tells about those two witnesses is preposterous. And then there's one bit of physical evidence that connects David Wood to the crime.
1: Yeah, it was surprising to me that there was only one bit of physical evidence. It's a set of orange fibers, probably from a blanket. And these are threads that came from David Wood's vacuum cleaner, like the bag in his vacuum cleaner. Mm-hmm. And then they were also found with one of the victim's bodies in the desert.
0: And then the other big thing that Johnny's got, and this is probably the most substantial thing that connects Wood to these murders, is this woman named Judith Kelling. Tell her story.
1: Judith Kelling was a sex worker in El Paso in the 80s, and she's deceased now, but she came forward and did a recorded interview with Johnny.
6: Today's date is Monday, November the 16th, 1987.
1: She came forward shortly after some of the women were found in the desert. And she said she'd been hitchhiking, and a white guy picked her up with his truck. And he wouldn't take her to where she wanted to go, but instead invited her to do cocaine with him out in the desert. So he drives her out there and pulls out a shovel and also some rope.
0: So this is from her interview.
5: And he took the shovel and he started digging. And he came back, he got the blanket, and he told me, he took me, he made me get out the truck. I didn't want, I told him, just take me back. He kept calling me a bitch. He goes, don't turn around, bitch. And I was getting panicky, scared, because I thought he was going to try something with me.
1: Judith Kelling says that he tied her up and raped her, and there are a lot of creepy details. Like, he kept telling her to say that she was 14 years old. And then he hears some voices nearby and gets spooked, and he leaves her out in the middle of the desert to find her own way home. The police give Judith a photo lineup, and she identifies David Wood as the guy. And she takes the police to where she was raped, and Johnny tells me that it's about 50 yards from where the murder victims were found.
0: And then, as you explain in the show, the police arrest Wood for the rape. He denies it, but he's convicted, and he goes to prison. And then, with him in prison, Johnny tries to connect him to the six murders.
1: Yeah, and it takes a long time, but the jury is convinced, and they only deliberate for like 90 minutes before sentencing him to death.
0: And so in your podcast, after you explain all that background, then your series really gets going, and you really get into the meat of it, and we follow the defense attorneys, led by Greg Werchuk, as they try all kinds of different tactics and meet with all sorts of people to try to stop David Wood's execution. They have just 12 weeks. They go to a district attorney, they go to a TV news person, they hear about somebody who thinks their dad may have committed at least some of the six murders, and they have to decide if that is worth running down. I have to say, I was really surprised at how many different roads they could go down and had to choose between.
1: Yeah, he had a lot of them to choose between. Greg actually got the original list of police suspects, and there were 36 of them on it, and some of them did seem promising. Basically, Greg's theory on this case is that the cops had tunnel vision. They were under all this pressure to solve the case. The victims' families were demonstrating in public, and so they took every bit of evidence and massaged it to fit David Wood, or discarded it if it fit someone else.
0: And so with all that in mind, let's just pick up with your show at this scene that happens in your second episode. Greg has just been to the courthouse to re-examine some of the physical evidence in the trial, the orange fibers. It is 50 days before David Wood's execution is scheduled to take place.
1: On the way out of the courthouse, Greg says he wants to grab one more thing from a clerk. He asks for any and all criminal records related to a guy named Michael Plyler. This is a new name to me. It wasn't on the El Paso PD's list of 36 suspects. But the other night, Greg came across Plyler's name in old state records, along with a picture of a truck, which looked a lot like David Wood's truck. So Greg wondered, could this all be a case of mistaken identity? He wants to look through Plyler's criminal files to see if there's anything in there that might tie him to the case beyond the truck. Like if he went by the nickname Skeeter.
7: Because Skeeter is this nickname that keeps popping up throughout the case as David Wood, but David Wood's never used that as a nickname. So it seems a bit odd that that would be a name he would be giving to people.
1: This depends on believing David Wood about the nickname, which Greg does. But either way, this Plyler deep dive seems to me like a real long shot. And it reminds me of a criticism I've heard a lot, mostly from prosecutors and judges. They say lawyers like Greg have years to do this stuff, but they wait until the last minute so they can maximize the drama. I ask him about this.
8: So these are files that you've had for a long time and you're just now...
9: They'll give you the...
8: I guess I wondered if this name had emerged in something you just got.
7: I've had it for a long time in the sense that it's buried in 12,000 pages of records.
1: Gotcha. He says it's buried in 12,000 pages of records. His point being that, yes, he's technically had Michael Plyler's name for years, but he's been working solo for much of that time, so he's had to pick and choose what to focus on. But it's also true that Greg is incentivized to stretch this out as much as possible, to show up at court with new information right before the execution. That way, the judges will be so overwhelmed they'll have to hit the pause button, and Greg's client gets to live another day. In fact, Greg's already been accused, pretty harshly, of delaying David Wood's execution in all kinds of ways. In 2009, Wood was about to be put to death, and a day before it, Greg got them to delay, by arguing that David Wood has an intellectual disability. The courts ultimately reject this appeal, but it takes 5 years for them to rule on it. then they spend years arguing over evidence that was never DNA tested. Last year, a judge, summarizing the last 15 years of this case, accused David's defense of a, quote, pattern of piecemeal litigation and delay. Over those years, Greg has filed motions to replace prosecutors, to claim a judge had a conflict of interest, to test this or that bit of evidence. He lost all these arguments, but the judge's point was, this guy just throws spaghetti at the wall to see what sticks, and he does it one noodle at a time. Other lawyers get accused of the same things. There's a perception on the part of prosecutors and also lots of judges that lawyers like Greg are such extreme anti-death penalty zealots that they're willing to bend the rules, if not outright break them. Greg and I finish up at the courthouse around lunchtime. Before we head back to the hotel, he proposes we swing by someone's house first. A woman he's been trying to talk to for some time now, Ramona Dismukes. Her importance as a witness is kind of questionable. She was best friends with a girl who disappeared back in 1987. A lot of people in El Paso assumed David Wood was responsible, but police never found evidence, and he wasn't convicted of it. It's the kind of witness I could imagine skipping, but Greg decides it's worth a try. We pull off the highway and drive up to this small house, where a guy with a mohawk is hauling stuff out to a dumpster. I see a woman in the rearview mirror.
8: What's your name? I'm sorry.
9: I'm Ramona.
1: She seems excited to talk to Greg, but says the house is too much of a mess to invite him in. She suggests another spot.
9: I mean, there's like a Whataburger up the street, right around the corner.
10: Okay.
9: And I can
10: your
9: go
10: Your husband
9: there.
10: Said you might have, like, files.
1: Naomi and Alvin meet us at the Whataburger. There's loud music, soda fountains and fryers going, people coming in and out. Ramona blazes in, big, expressive face. Her hair is wild and curly. Some of the layers dyed cherry red. She slaps down this giant binder, very dusty, that says Mona's Articles. She also goes by Mona, in cursive letters, next to what looks like a cigarette burn. It's full of old newspaper clippings that leave flakes on the table. Apparently, all those years Greg was developing his theories of what really happened in 1987, Ramona was nursing her own. Ramona tells us she got involved in this case because of her best friend, Cheryl Vasquez. When they were still teenagers, Cheryl married Ramona's brother, which made them best friends and sisters-in-law. Cheryl was 19 when she disappeared, the same summer as all the Desert Killer victims. When bodies started turning up in the desert, Ramona was worried that Cheryl was going to be one of them. She felt the cops weren't looking hard enough for her friend. So she enlisted her mom, and they decided to figure out what happened to Cheryl themselves. They knew Cheryl was last seen at this one Circle K convenience store. And so they came up with, frankly, a totally bonkers plan.
9: We started hanging out at that Circle K. And my mom was literally tricking me. She was like, go sit on that wall, and somebody's going to come and try to kidnap you, and I'll call the cops, and we'll get them, and we'll know who it was. And I'm like...
10: Your mom sounds like a real character from what I've...
9: She was feisty until the moment she died. She had me sitting on that wall in little shorts, 17 years old, waiting to get me kidnapped. I'm like, thanks, Mom. But
1: by way of explanation, Ramona says that her mom was, quote, German. The lawyers don't ask her to explain more. But as strange as the plan was, there was some logic to it. Ramona and Cheryl were about the same age, and according to Ramona, looked so alike that they got mistaken for sisters. Ramona's mom thought she could use her daughter's looks to lure out the desert killer. Ramona says that she and her mom did this Circle K routine over a few days, with no luck. Then, one afternoon, she was sitting on a wall outside the store in her shorts when she saw a truck approach. Word around town was that the desert killer drove a beige or a brown truck.
9: One day, this brown truck came rolling in and went to the store and came out and looked over at me and was like, oh, threw a quarter at me. Go home. Huh? Go home. Your family's looking for you. They said I stole you. The cops are asking me questions. You need to take your ass home. And I'm like, who are you talking to? And I didn't know.
1: This was how Ramona first met David Wood. At this point, the cops were starting to zero in on him for the disappearances, including Cheryl's. And he knew it. He mistakenly thought Ramona was Cheryl because, again, they looked alike. So that part of the plan actually worked. Ramona says he tossed a quarter at her, as in, you're the girl the cops think I abducted. Please use this quarter to call home on the payphone. Tell everyone you're safe. Ramona goes on to tell us about the surprising relationship that developed between her mom, and David Wood. something between a friendship and a covert op. David Wood himself remembers spending time with the two of them. But what he didn't know is that they were also spying on him. Ramona says her mom started inviting David Wood to their house.
9: He'd come over, she'd give him coffee, they'd hang out, they'd talk. My mom thought she was slick, and she was. My mom was like, you know, I'm going to sit here and talk to him, you go search his truck, you know.
1: She says she stole David Wood's keys and rifled through his truck, trying to find something incriminating. But she never did. She also saw him get nauseous around blood. She cut her hand in front of him once, which, while not exactly exonerating, didn't scream serial killer either. For Ramona and her mom, it all added up to one thing. David Wood could not be the Desert Killer. Ramona says her mom was eager to help clear his name.
9: My mom immediately called the detectives. He's the wrong guy. So they're like, oh, we want to come and talk to you.
1: The police came to the house and asked Ramona to come down to the station to give a statement to detectives. She was sketched out.
9: And I said, no, I'm not going to give you a statement. And they said, well, we want to show you something. So they put me in the car and took me out to the desert. And they're like, you know, there's bodies out here and it'd be really easy for you to be out here. And they wanted me to write a statement. They told me out there in the desert, we need you to go back and write a statement. We need you to tell us that David Wood tried to take you. I said, but he didn't try to take me. He threw a quarter at me and told me to go home. I said, well, that's not what we need you to say. I said, but that's not the truth. And they said, you know, you look just like all the other girls that are gone. This could be you. And I was like, are you threatening me? And they're like, well, no, we're just telling you that if you don't put him away, he might take you.
1: Ramona says the detectives who drove her out to the desert were Johnny Guerrero and his partner, Alfonso Marquez. She eventually put all of this in a sworn statement to the court. Ramona is not the first person to accuse these guys of abusing their power. There's George Hall, the guy who called Greg with the whole story of the jailhouse informants and the red carpet treatment, and later laid out his claims in a sworn declaration. According to trial transcripts, at least one other witness claimed the police tried to add falsehoods to her statement. In a different case from around this time, a suspect told a reporter that Detective Guerrero bullied him into a false confession. We asked Detective Guerrero about that interrogation, and he said he didn't remember it. He also denied ever taking Ramona out to the desert. Actually, what he said was, quote, she's full of Moreover, he told us in his 15 years in homicide, quote, I was never accused of any wrongdoing or coercion by anyone I talked to or any case I worked, unquote. Detective Marquez, for his part, died a couple of years ago. But it is worth noting that he had a reputation for lying and using force. In a different case, he allegedly bullied a 16-year-old kid to make him confess to two murders. The kid was later exonerated after serving nearly 20 years in prison. Watching the lawyers interview Ramona, watching them jot down notes at every twist and turn, I was struck by how absurd it was that this was where we found ourselves, 50 days out from the execution. All of us huddled around a table in this Whataburger, the lawyers trying to piece together something useful from this zany story. Ramona is entertaining, but since I'm not steeped in the case, it also seems like she mixes theories and stories and gossip and evidence so effortlessly, and it's such a rapid clip that it's a little hard to keep up, much less to accept it all at face value.
11: Yeah, right.
9: This is when she was already.
1: I look over at Greg and Naomi to see how they're reacting, to get some clue about how seriously I should take all of this. But they're more or less statues, very stoic, these two lawyers in a Whataburger. All of which to say, I'm not sure how to assess some of the other claims Ramona makes. The most explosive ones concern a very important person in the case against David Wood, Judith Kelling.
9: And when I heard her name, I'm like, this is that prostitute that's saying David raped her.
11: Yes.
1: Judith Kelling was the woman who claimed David Wood raped her out in the desert. Ramona says she was out one day, looking for her sister-in-law, who was still missing, when she spotted Kelling and sidled up to her.
9: So I'm like playing it cool with her, and I'm like, oh yeah, you know, I'm looking for my sister, and and she's like, oh, the David Wood thing. She's like, yeah, you know, that's all bullshit. And I was like, what do you mean? And she's like, he didn't do anything to me.
11: Really? So she told you this in after David Wood's arrested in October of 1987.
9: After he was already charged with her rape, when he was charged with before he was.
1: You can tell in Greg's voice how much he would love to poke holes in Judith Kelling's credibility. It's something he's been trying to do for years. For example, he found one source who gave a sworn statement to the court that Judith Kelling had been a police informant, and specifically that she'd been Detective Johnny Guerrero's informant when she reported her rape. Judith also spent long stretches in jail around this time on drug charges. On top of that, Greg has noticed that her story of what exactly happened in the desert kept changing, getting more and more aligned with other things the police believed about David Wood and the murders. Greg uses these points to make an argument in court filings. Desperate to solve the murders, Detective Guerrero squeezed an equally desperate Judith Kelling to point the finger at David Wood. We asked Detective Guerrero about all of this, and he denies that Kelling was ever his informant. Judith Kelling died a decade ago, so Greg can't ask her about it. But here, in this Whataburger, Ramona claims Kelling revealed much more to her about what really went down.
9: This is what she's telling me. They made a deal with me to get me out of jail, and all I got to do is testify against this guy. I was like, well, were you even raped? She's like, yeah, but not by him. I'm like, who? She said, Mike Plyler. I'm like, well, who's this guy?
1: Mike Plyler? What? The same guy Greg asked about at the courthouse a few hours ago? The one I thought was a long shot? I look over at Greg, and I can see he's just as surprised. He's barely able to contain himself, nodding so hard it's like he's swaying. Ramona says that after she got Mike Plyler's name from Judith, she and her mom looked for the guy and, well, basically stalked him. They staked out his apartment, watched him come and go. They were blown away by the similarities between this man and David Wood. Similar builds, similar tattoos. On top of the similar trucks, they also both drove red motorcycles. I can practically see the gears turning in Greg's mind. And as the Whataburger fills with the sound of someone making the world's loudest milkshake, he tosses out one more question.
11: Do you have any information about this nickname Skeeter that supposedly is...
9: That's Skeeter. Mike Plyler's Skeeter.
11: Well, when you say that, how do you know that he's Skeeter?
9: Because that's what Judith called him.
11: Is that right?
9: That's what she called him. She called him Skeeter. So, that's Skeeter.
1: Ramona says that she went to the cops back in 1987 and told them everything she learned about David Wood, about Judith Kelling, and about Michael Plyler. And she says the cops did nothing. They could have, for example, looked more into Plyler, gotten some DNA samples, polygraphed him. Instead, Ramona says they simply told her to stay away. Ramona's whole story is wild, obviously. And as we wrap up at the Whataburger, it's not clear to me how Greg is going to use it all, whether he's going to try to corroborate any of these details. And I'm not sure that's really possible. I can imagine what a prosecutor might say. For example, the Judith Kelling story, that it wasn't David Wood who raped her. Well, the state could point to trial testimony from Kelling's sister, who said Judith identified David Wood as the rapist right after it happened. Greg could go after the sister's credibility, but the question remains, why would Judith Kelling make a grand revelation to Ramona, a teenager she just met? There's also a question about Ramona's motivations. I found an old news story that says she was banned from the El Paso County Jail. She had allegedly graffitied "I love David Wood" on the wall of a visiting booth. Ramona denies it and says people were just out to tarnish her reputation because she was questioning the police department's version of events. Still, not a great thing to have out there on the internet. But what's most useful to Greg, I think, are all those moments when the cops appeared to have tunnel vision. For example, when Ramona says they tried to get her to falsely accuse David Wood, or when she says they ignored the Plyler story, especially if the state didn't tell Wood's lawyers about this stuff before his trial. I wouldn't call these bombshells, but I would call them good evidence. And you could argue that Greg only found it all because the execution date forced him to knock on every door one more time. I ended up calling Mike Plyler a few weeks later. He confirmed that he did live in El Paso during the time in question. His tone got a little sharp when I asked if he went by the nickname Skeeter. He interrupted me and said, quote, "That's false." When asked about raping anyone or being the desert killer, he said, quote, "I haven't done nothing. I don't have nothing to hide." After we hung up, I sent him Ramona's claims. He ghosted me. I do feel for him. This whole episode made me see just how easy it is for anyone to be accused of pretty egregious stuff in a legal filing. In this case, rape and being a suspect in a serial murder case. All because some stranger mentions your name in a Whataburger. We felt we had to use Plyler's name, given how much it showed up in the lawyer's legal filing. But we also felt like this man deserves every possible opportunity to respond. So, after I sent a ton of follow-ups that went unanswered, Alvin and I decided we just had to try in person. Plyler lives in a mid-sized city in the south. When we got to his house, there were a couple of warning signs about a pit bull, and then we heard barking. I did see a dog through the window. Pretty cute, actually. Plyler opened up just to tell us, quote, "I'm not interested." I asked if I could give him a folder with Ramona's claims. He suggested I throw it in the garbage. I leaned over to put it on the doormat, and by the time I stood back up, the door was closed. The whole thing lasted maybe 10 seconds. I haven't been able to reach him since.
0: Maurice Chemin. That is from his brand new podcast, The Last 12 Weeks, which is made by Serial with the New York Times and the Marshall Project. You can hear the rest, the promising leads, the disappointing leads, the far-fetched leads, everything they try in this true life crime story. When you do, I just want to give you a heads up. You've now heard about 10 minutes of episode one and like 15 minutes of episode two. So most of those two episodes, you're going to want to go back and hear the stuff we haven't included today. You can hear that The Last 12 Weeks, wherever you get your podcasts. Coming up, people tossing out a real-life message in a bottle every single Sunday, hoping someone will respond. 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
12: 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Coming up at 2 o'clock, though, it's Snap Judgment. In this episode, well, little Sammy has three loves: bumblebees, the Bible, and boys. Raised by preachers, he's kept one of these secret. But Deliverance Day is on the way. 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
0: This is American Life. I'm Ira Glass. Today's show: something about Hail Mary. As I said earlier, we're spending this entire hour in the last 2 minutes of the fourth quarter with people who are behind and desperate, trying any damn thing they can think of. We have arrived at Act Two of our program. Act Two, bottle episode. What is the plural of Hail Mary? Is it Hail Marys? It seems like it should be the hail part that gets to be the part that's plural, because that's the action, right? That's the thing that's happening. But just Hail's Mary just sounds weird. I ask this because Mickey Meek has this story where you need the plural.
15: Aisha Wallace Palomares came across this thing sort of by accident. She's an immigration reporter for a website called LA Taco, and she heard about a lot of people gathering every week outside a detention center called Otay Mesa in San Diego. It's in a pretty desolate spot, surrounded by industrial parks and mountains with off-roading trails.
16: I think when I first walked up, I think Kiss was playing. A Kiss song was playing, and I just remember very cozy, very friendly, very positive, you know, even though this was, you know, across, you know, you're looking at this detention center that has beige walls and two layers of fence with barbed wire, and it's just like, you know, very stark contrast.
15: It was a whole group of people, about 150, who brought their dogs and kids. They wanted the people inside to know they were there, which is kind of a puzzle because of the fences. Hence the music, which they played pretty loud. They also flew kites and the kids blew bubbles, hoping to get some of them over the detention center's walls. Aisha watched a pastor walk up to a microphone and speaker that was set up.
16: And he turned around and faced the detention center, and he said, "All right, everyone, I want you guys to, like, yell, you are not alone.
17: You are not alone." Let's say it to the hostages behind us. You are not alone. Two more times. You are not alone.
15: There are more than 1,300 detainees inside Otay Mesa, and a lot of them don't have a good, reliable way to communicate with the outside world. In theory, they should be able to make phone calls. There are these tablets they can use to text or do video chats. But the reality is that they have to pay to do any of that. And a lot of people land in detention without any money. And sometimes their families have no idea where they've been taken. They can try to look it up online in ICE's detainee locator, but that's not always accurate or up to date. And if you're wondering, don't people have a right to a free phone call? The answer is no.
16: And then I just kind of start to notice that they're like calling over the fence. The organizers ask for A numbers.
15: Can you just explain like what's an A number?
16: Yeah, it's called an alien number. It's basically a number that is designated to someone who's a non-citizen. And A numbers are really important for family members to locate their loved ones when they've been detained.
15: If they can get someone's A number, organizers can put money directly on their books. The organizers then started shushing people. Everyone went silent, which Aisha thought was kind of strange until...
16: I heard people yell from inside the detention center.
15: Wow.
16: Someone was saying, Russia. So at first, the organizers thought that they were requesting someone who speaks Russian. But then they were realizing that the person inside was telling them that the A number they were sharing was Russian.
15: They had translators on hand for at least 13 languages, including Arabic, Russian, Swahili, and Tagalog. A couple people stood by with notebooks and wrote A numbers into them. They then immediately tried sending money through these apps, up to $20 for phone calls and text messages, and another $45 for commissary. That was the goal, get as many A numbers as possible.
16: You know, this is not like the easiest way to communicate, right?
15: Like, have you heard of this kind of thing happening at other detention centers before?
16: No, I have not. This is the first time that I had heard anything like this before.
15: Detainees were yelling from different outdoor yards, little patches of concrete with a single basketball hoop. So at some point, someone started bringing a listening device with a parabolic dish. And it's not the only way they communicated.
16: I guess there's like a drain in one of the yards, or I'm not sure if it's in every yard. And so some of the detainees started like kneeling and like yelling through the hole.
15: The organizers, who call themselves the Otay Mesa Detention Collective, told Aisha that the first time they realized they could communicate through bullhorns and shouting was shortly after they started gathering outside the detention center last fall. They were giving out tamales and bags of fruit to families coming for visiting hours when they heard a woman yelling from inside the detention center. She was yelling on behalf of another woman who was inside and far from her family. Here's a recording of that.
18: 19 years old. What's her name? She's from Oxford, California. She wants her family to know she's here. What's her name?
16: Her name was Yulisa, and her family did not know where she was. And so they were asking if the organizers could connect with the family or just get some help so that her family could know that she was in Otay Mesa.
15: One of the organizers posted video of that exchange on Instagram, and it went viral. Someone responded in a comment, "She's my in-law," and then set up a GoFundMe that said Yulisa's family had been looking for her for a week. Until then, all they knew was that she never showed up to pick up her one-year-old daughter from daycare. When Aisha first saw that video, she thought it was something that had happened once. She didn't realize it was happening all the time until she was there. In the middle of all these A numbers being shouted out, another thing happened.
16: I was just like observing and I saw like people scramble, you know, the organizers sort of like scramble and say like, there's a bottle, there's a bottle. And then I see like a Core Civic truck like start to like kind of drive down.
15: Core Civic is the private company that runs this detention center.
16: It was a game of who was going to get there first, the Core Civic security truck or the vigil attendee. And one of the vigil attendees ended up grabbing the bottle and bringing it back. And then like a bottle was like a bottle. Like what?
15: What kind of bottle was it?
16: It was a lotion bottle, you know, like a travel sized like lotion bottle. And I was just in that moment, like, someone threw a bottle from inside the detention facility. You know, it's a pretty wide distance to throw something over.
15: I measured it on Google Maps. The shortest distance they would have had to throw the lotion bottle is about 90 feet.
16: And I was just, I had chills, you know, I was like, that's insane. I noticed that everyone kind of got excited. And then I think, I don't know if it was Blue or Holly walks over to me and says, you know, there was a note attached to the bottle. And I was like, what?
15: Is it attached to it or is it inside of it?
16: It's attached to it. I think they used the sort of like sticker on the bottle to sort of use that adhesive to like somehow attach the note to that. And then that's like what it was wrapped on.
15: So Blue brings it over to you and
16: she says, do you want to hold it? My stomach kind of dropped and I said, yes. And I'm just holding this note in my hands and I'm reading it.
15: I was wondering, can you read that message for me?
16: Yeah, I can. Good afternoon. My wife and I have been at OMDC since April 15th, 2025. It's cold here all the time, and the food is poor. For 290 days, we haven't eaten a single piece of fruit, banana, apple, orange, or anything fresh. We are all in one big room with no doors or windows. We can't see any grass or trees. We are all constantly sick. There is no internet. My lawyer was not given my phone calls. Many people here have been sitting for 12, 14, 16, 18 months without a final court decision.
15: Aisha asked the main organizer, a preschool teacher with bright blue hair named Jean Wong, is this the first time someone had thrown a note over to them?
16: And then Jean tells me that this is not the first note, that there's several notes that they've received. But this is the longest note that they've had. Most of them have had A numbers. But she says that this person from inside was so desperate to have their story told that they had actually thrown another bottle with the same exact note earlier that day.
15: What kind of other objects have come over?
16: Lotion bottles, deodorant bottles, and I think even a AA battery.
15: Most of what they got that day were A numbers. Aisha says about 50, mostly from people shouting and throwing bottles over with multiple numbers scrawled on them. I reached out to CoreCivic about the conditions described in the letter that Aisha read. They denied all the allegations, called them flatly false and inconsistent with their standards. There have been reports for decades about inhumane living conditions and poor medical care at Otay Mesa and other ICE detention facilities. But these problems have gotten a lot worse since President Trump returned to office because the number of people in detention has increased so dramatically. Things like overcrowding, not getting enough food, or getting food that's spoiled. Also, physical and verbal abuse from guards. One of the biggest issues right now, detainees needing medical treatment and not getting it. Over the past year, the death rate in ICE custody has more than doubled compared to recent years. More than 50 people since President Trump came back to office. One of them was a Haitian man named Emmanuel Damas. He went into septic shock from a toothache. It's worth noting that most people in ICE detention facilities do not have a criminal record. Crossing the border illegally or overstaying a visa is not a criminal offense. It's a civil violation. An immigration detention is not supposed to be punitive like a prison. Many immigration lawyers believe the administration is trying to wear people down by holding them for long periods in these harsh conditions, so they'll give up on their cases and agree to deportation. While Aisha was there, some of the detainees who'd gotten money put into their accounts sent text messages to the organizers. They requested music they wanted organizers to blast. Others wanted their texts read out loud.
19: I put it into Google Translate and it said, are you guys outside? We can hear you. We can hear you. We can hear you. We love you. Thank you.
15: At the end of the day, the organizers asked Aisha, please don't publish anything about how we're communicating with detainees. They worried it would all get shut down. But then they texted the people inside, including the person who threw over the lotion bottle, and asked what they thought. The answer? Publish it. The detainees wanted the story out. They wanted people to know what was happening.
0: Meeky Meek is a producer on our show. ICE did not respond to our request for comment. You can find more of Aisha Wallace Palomares' reporting at the website LA Taco.
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21: This is KUER in Salt Lake City. It's NPR Utah. Also at KUEU Logan, KUXU Monroe, KUHU Monticello, KUOU Roosevelt, KUQU Enoch, and KUCU in Ephraim. Snap Judgment is next, right after news from NPR. It's 2 o'clock.
22: Sammy had seen it done before. His mother was a preacher. His father was a preacher. And at church, people with nowhere left to turn, suffering various maladies, would line up looking for a miracle, looking for healing, looking for divine intervention, anything to stop the hurting. And these believers were rewarded by having demons cast out of them in the name of the Almighty. So when Sammy felt possessed by his own devil, Sammy knew exactly what to do. Today on a very special Snap Judgment, we proudly present Deliverance. Snap Judgment, storytelling with the beat, right after this short break. Snappers,

0: Live from NPR News in Washington, I'm Nora Rahm. Iran's military said today it closed the Strait of Hormuz again because of Israel's continued attacks on Hezbollah in Lebanon. NPR's Jane Arraf has more.
1: Iran is now saying that it was Washington's job to ensure Israel adhered to that ceasefire, and it calls it a violation of the understanding that fighting is still going on. They say that violation, those ceasefire violations, call the entire agreement between the U.S. and Iran, including the opening of the Strait of Hormuz, into question. That's after Israeli attacks Friday and Saturday, mostly southern Lebanon, where Israeli forces have invaded and they're trying to take more territory. Hezbollah is fighting back there, so not much of a ceasefire.
0: NPR's Jane Arraf. Pakistani officials who've been mediating the talks between U.S. and Iran on ending the war, along with Qatar, say the negotiations will resume tomorrow in Switzerland. Tension between Senate Republicans and President Trump is nearing a breaking point. Trump is venting frustration that the chamber is refusing to pass a strict voter ID law. NPR's Sam Greenglass has more.
2: Senate Majority Leader John Thune had a plan to reauthorize a key spy tool, confirm a permanent director of national intelligence before Trump's more controversial acting pick could take over. Then, in the middle of the night, Trump fired off a post blowing up that plan. Republican Senator Lisa Murkowski of Alaska later compared it to sled dogs.
3: If some big distraction, like a moose, comes through and you got half the team going over here and half the team going over here, it is chaos. And then what that musher has to do is he's got to stop and spend all of his time untangling this mess.
2: Thune says he's trying to stay focused on an agenda that will help Republicans win the midterms. Sam Greenglass, NPR News, Washington.
0: Voters head to the polls in Utah next week for primary elections. Several candidates without ties to the Church of Jesus Christ of Latter-day Saints will challenge former Congressman Ben McAdams in a new district. NPR's Maham Javid reports.
4: The Democratic primary next week pits McAdams, who some delegates view as too conservative, against three more liberal Democrats, none of whom is Mormon. Matthew Bowman is a chair of Mormon studies at Claremont Graduate University.
5: So it'll be interesting to see how that turns out, and if someone who has never been LDS can actually win as a Democrat, which is a doubly hard thing to do in Utah, being both of those at the same time. So that'll be, I can think, an interesting harbinger of how Utah politics might change over the next couple of generations.
4: Bowman says that the city's demographics are changing. That and a blue-leaning congressional district have changed the way the city views politics. Maham Javed, NPR News.
0: This is NPR News. The National Weather Service warns of extreme heat at the Grand Canyon next week, with temperatures as high as 110 degrees. Three hikers have died there in recent days of heat-related causes. Scientists say they've found the oldest known traces of the plague in prehistoric teeth. NPR's Nate Rott reports.
6: An international team of researchers were doing a genetic analysis of ancient human teeth found in southern Siberia when they found a surprise. DNA belonging to the bacteria that causes the plague. The 5,500-year-old bacteria was different from later versions that caused the Black Death in Europe millennia later, but the study's lead author, Rory MacLeod, an anthropologist at the University of Oxford, says its existence in hunter-gatherers changes a long-held theory.
7: The theory was that we shouldn't see major devastating outbreaks of a disease that affect entire communities until the Neolithic, until we have this farming revolution.
6: When people started living in closer quarters. This new finding, he says, shows dangerous pathogens can affect people in all social structures. Nate Rott, NPR News.
0: The cyclist arrested near the reflecting pool in the National Mall said today he was not a vandal. 67-year-old David Hearn told the Washington Post he didn't destroy or break or peel anything. He said he was riding his bike yesterday when he noticed part of the blue liner was partially detached from the pool bottom. He reached into the water to see what it felt like and then was handcuffed. President Trump has accused, quote, radical left lunatics for the peeling and increased algae at the pool. I'm Nora Rahm, NPR News in Washington.
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9: And this is NPR Utah. We are 90.1 KUER, also at KUER.org. I am Pete May. You can expect sunny skies and, well, a high temperature near 90 today. Take precautions if you're out there at the Arts Festival. Slight chance of thundershowers to cool us off later tonight. Look for a low about 60 tonight. Sunday, Father's Day, we'll do this all over again with a high of 87. And you should

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2: Snap Studios. Okay, so today's story has a very strange providence. So imagine, I'm minding my business. You know, I get a note from one of my heroes, Lulu Miller, co-host of Radiolab, author of books, all around cool person. And Lulu says that she has a story. She lays it out and I'm thinking, this is going to be a very strange Radiolab piece. And she says, no. It's kind of more in the Snap lane. What? Lulu, do you mean, are you suggesting, could it be a Radiolab Snap Judgment co-production situation? Yes. Snap Nation, today on Radio Snap, Snap Lab, we proudly present Deliverance. And today's mashup episode begins with the always curious Lulu Miller, the host of Radio Lab. It's about her friend slash fellow nerd, Sammy Ramsey. Sammy's a rock star entomologist.
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2: Now a bug correspondent for Radio Lab's kids show, Terrestrials.
4: Terrestrials, we are not the worst, we are the
2: bestrials. Yeah. And one afternoon last year, Sammy took Lulu and her wife to his favorite tea house in Boulder, Colorado. He ended up sharing a part of his scientific origin story.
5: And we just suddenly found ourselves in this really deep and surprising and intimate story, and I'd never heard anything like it.
2: Now, Sammy had never spoken about this in public. Later, Lulu asked him if he'd ever want to tell it again in a studio to share with the world.
4: There was some level of nervousness about it because I'm like, how could this impact me? Especially in the very polarized context that we exist in now.
2: So he thought about it and he realized
4: authenticity is very important for me not to lose myself, and I just have to lean in.
2: So yes, this is a sciencey story. You get a little bit about beetles and bees and other cool sciencey things, but the heart of this is about love. Radio Snap, take it away, Lulu Miller.
5: Sammy grew up outside of D.C., and one of his favorite fashion choices was to wear his pet millipede around his neck to school.
4: I've always been quirky, you know, just that little kid with his elbows on the ground and his fists on his chin, staring into different books about insects and superhero comics. And I just really enjoyed that in so many of these books, there was just a world out there that was so vibrant and full of adventure. And no matter what, people always accepted the strange, quirky people in the end. They always found their place.
5: Which wasn't exactly how things went for Sammy when he got to middle school.
4: I immediately didn't fit. Day one, it was just very, very, very clear that something was really different about me. People treated me like I was this very odd thing.
5: But instead of shrinking away,
4: when people would say things about me and to me that were rude, I would jump back in with a rebuttal. I would point out that they were being problematic and rude. I would point
5: out. Yeah.
4: It bothered them enough that they stopped doing it.
5: So this is what age? This is 12?
4: 12.
5: Mm-hmm. Okay. That's such a hard age. Where did that strength, where do you think you got that? Where'd that come from?
4: Faith.
5: See, Sammy's not just the son of a preacher. He's the son of
4: two preachers. Preacher man, preacher woman. I mean, when we were little kids, just learning our alphabet, My parents taught us a scripture for

0: every letter of the alphabet.
1: No way.
0: I'm so serious. Like, we were literally like, A, all have sinned and fallen short of the glory of God, Romans 3:23. B, believe on the Lord Jesus Christ and thou shalt be saved. C, like all the way through to Z.
1: My God. Do you still know it in your head?
0: D, do unto others as you would have them do to you. E, encourage one another and build each other up. F, for I know the plans that I have for you, and they are plans of good and not evil.
1: Wow. Wow. And so you're saying that, like, that just scripture was as basic as, like, refrigerator magnets for everyone else.
0: Exactly. And they also provide you with this scaffolding that feels so objective. Do things this way, do things that way. I could recall all these scriptures to mind that would make it very clear to me how to behave in any particular situation.
1: Like, say, should your classmates be teasing you for being different? There was a scripture for that.
0: Romans 12:2. Do not be conformed to this world, but be transformed by the renewing of your mind, that you may prove that which is good and acceptable and the perfect will of God. Church was a refuge.
1: Literally. Sammy's parents held church services in their living room.
0: Sure did.
1: And it was in that living room where one hot Sunday morning, little Sammy witnessed his dad, Pastor Roosevelt Ramsey, do something that would change everything for him.
0: My dad would always say, all right, everybody, we're opening the doors of the church. And he would extend his hands, and my mom would sing, and people would come down to the altar, and they would pray, and they would get prayed for.
1: And that morning,
0: this individual walks up, and kind of with this look of reluctance isn't quite the word, nervousness. My dad puts his hand on the man's head, and he starts praying for him very loudly.
1: Sammy knew his dad to be pretty soft-spoken, but suddenly he heard this shift in his voice.
0: He starts speaking directly to the evil spirit.
1: Whoa.
0: He says, in the name of Jesus, you will loose your hold on this man. Loose your hold.
1: Sammy says he can't be sure, but he believes the man had been struggling with drug abuse.
0: The man starts to shake and scream. And then, you know, the man is like crying, sobbing, kind of like yelling. There's no real words from him. And he even vomits, which was frightening. Exactly.
1: Yeah.
0: And my dad keeps praying. And, you know, it seems like he is almost spurred on by the fact that this man starts to vomit. When you see something like that, it doesn't feel like it's something that you're imagining it. This person is vomiting in response to prayer.
1: Wow. And is what's going on there similar to my concept as an outsider of an exorcism?
0: Yeah, so it totally is. Deliverance is this quirky word that we use in the Christian vernacular of there is a problem going on in your life. Through the deliverance of God, you can change that pattern of behavior. And so for all intents and purposes, it serves the same purpose and is the same thing. It's the idea of the expunging of a demon from a person. So I'm a little kid sitting here next to my older brother, my older sister. It's hot. We are sitting in these green folding chairs. It's clear that there's a struggle here, and my dad is winning. And so he says, in the name of Jesus, I bind your works and your tactics against this man's life. You have no place here, you wicked and evil spirit. I cast you to the pit.
1: And Sammy felt proud.
0: That's my father standing there, who is also serving as this incredibly powerful spiritual leader who has the ability to drag demonic forces out of a person, kicking and screaming.
1: Now, what was happening on the inside to the person being delivered? That was always a little murkier.
0: People are pretty quiet about it, and you just... For people that you already know, most people in the church have an idea of what that person is going up there for.
1: Mm.
0: Nobody had an idea of what I would be going up there for.
1: Did you go up?
0: Not for my dad. No, no, no, no, no. That was not a conversation that I was going to have with my dad. Not in that context. No, I went up at another church in another town so that my family would never hear about it.
1: Huh, but you did go up.
0: Oh, absolutely. A brother needed prayer.
1: Sammy first noticed something was up when he was playing one of his favorite video games. This one martial arts one.
0: Google Huarong. H-W-A-O-R-A-N-G.
1: H-W-A. Okay, I'm getting there. Okay, mm-hmm. Here we go. Huarong. Mm-hmm. Oh, okay. Yeah. Please describe for me this slice of pixelated meat.
0: Lulu, you're killing me. It's him and his Taekwondo regalia. You know, he's got the Taekwondo pants and just the tiniest little shirt thing. It covers nothing. And as a 12-year-old kid or whatever playing this game, I was very aware there is something about this gentleman and his costumes that I like this. I was terrified that I was being oppressed by an evil spirit. I was terrified that that this wasn't just me being a quote-unquote late bloomer or any of the other things that I told myself.
1: But as terrifying as it was to consider that an evil spirit may have truly entered his mind,
0: that in some ways helped me not crumble and be overwhelmed by all of this, because to my mind, if it was external, it could be fixed. And so in quite a bit of desperation and desire to make sure that I could continue living in a way that was quote unquote right, I decided to get delivered myself.
1: Wait. Why not go to your dad? He's your dad and he's the best. He's great
0: Lou,
1: at it.
0: Lou, first of all, it's your dad. As much approval as I had from my family, I still didn't feel like I was what my dad wanted me to be. Somebody who watched football with him and fixed cars with him and so on. I mean, he had told me actually on multiple occasions that, you know, this is how a man behaves by juxtaposition with the way that I was behaving. So I went to a church that had a youth revival.
1: This was a big event at a mega church in a different state with a different pastor. And best of all, his parents did not come. And after a bunch of music and friendly hellos, the pastor stood up and welcomed anyone who wanted to get prayed for to step forward. And that was when Sammy took a deep breath and stepped forward to get delivered. What did that walk feel like?
0: It was a long walk. I was so afraid. So afraid. And so I kept walking even though I wanted to stop, even though I was scared that somebody might see me or recognize me or figure something out. And when I got up front and had the opportunity to actually speak to the pastor himself, I could only whisper it. And I hated the fact, hated with a capital H, no, all caps, hated the fact that he told the other people around him who were praying for me what they were praying for me about. He said, this young man is struggling with homosexuality. I'm like, no!
1: Then down came the pastor's hand.
0: The giant hand on the forehead, and then other people holding on to me or touching me and my shoulders and stuff. Most of the individuals praying for me were women, aside from the pastor. And it was just very, very, very loud. And I cried. I cried a lot. I broke down. I fell to my knees. And I just wanted so badly to believe that it had worked.
1: Did it?
0: So, story time!
1: I can't wait. Got the popcorn? Yeah. It's now years later. Sammy has landed at Cornell University. He joins the campus ministry, Crusade for Christ.
0: I loved that campus ministry. It was full of the most touchy-feely, emotionally vulnerable, sweet guys that I've ever met in my life.
1: In his junior year, he is hanging out with one of those guys from his ministry in his dorm room playing video games.
0: And he was a looker, just a tall, dashing gentleman with like the cutest amount of facial hair on his chin. And these eyes that had like three different colors in them. And there's like this orange-iness in there. It was
1: orange tie-dye eyes with a like little scruff. I can't. Okay.
0: So we're, you know, playing video games and he starts goofing around with the controller, like hitting buttons. And I was like, hey, you are not helping.
1: Okay.
0: So he grabs me and picks me up and puts me like between his legs.
1: Uh-huh.
0: So I was like still in a little bit of a sense of denial. I was like, okay, Sammy, don't panic. I'm sure this is something that straight guys do all the time. And you just didn't hang out with enough straight guys in high school to know that, you know?
1: So, to know they prefer playing video games like in each other's laps.
0: Exactly.
1: Yeah.
0: Precisely. That's totally a normal thing. I was like, you are no longer helping. And he said, well, maybe I want your attention to be on something else. He leans forward, very forward gentleman, and just brings these lips together. And I was like, oh, hallelujah. So that whole experience forced me to consider something that I was not ready to consider, but maybe there wasn't actually something wrong with me. Maybe this wasn't actually a demon. Maybe this was something innate that couldn't be prayed out of me because it's a part of who I am.

0: For as long as he can remember, Faith has been Sammy's guide for doing the right thing. But what does he do now? Stay tuned.
1: You're with NPR Utah. We are 90.1 KUER in Salt Lake City. My name is Pete May. Snap Judgment returns momentarily. But as you probably know by now, Utah's primary election day is Tuesday, June 23rd, and mail-in ballots are landing in mailboxes. 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
0: 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Welcome back to Lab Judgment. Terrified that an evil spirit was oppressing him, Sammy went to get himself delivered. But then in college, Sammy experienced his first kiss.
6: It's at this point in the story that many people might turn away from the church, from the institution that rejects this core part of who they are. But Sammy, he turned toward it.
7: My mom has this gigantic study Bible. It is an epic Bible that everybody, like, who knows her, like, they know about this giant Bible that she opens that has multiple translations of scripture side by side. So it's like having four Bibles rolled into one, as big as a Bible normally is. I swiped that Bible. And I took it back with me to school and just was constantly going through it, trying to figure all of this out.
6: Page after page, night after night.
7: Reading the Bible, amassing things like commentaries and concordances to help me understand this at as deep a level as I possibly could.
8: Wow. God, you're just a nerd in your wiring.
7: Oh my gosh. Such a nerd.
8: Okay.
7: Such a nerd. It was the most
8: scientific way. Let me read all the textbooks. Yep. Yeah. Okay.
9: Got it. Scripture, science. Okay. You science the scripture.
7: I science the scripture.
6: What are you searching for, and what do you find?
7: I found so much beauty in the love letter that's written to humanity from God.
8: What do you mean?
7: Well, I went in looking for legal text to explain to me what I could and couldn't do as someone who is attracted to men and is a man. And instead, I found something very different. What I kept seeing throughout scripture was the beauty of diversity. See, and stay with me on this one.
8: Okay. I'm here.
7: So I was already in training to be an entomologist at the time. I was getting my undergraduate degree in entomology. So I started looking at what we know about God from biology, and you see that God absolutely loves diversity.
8: How so?
7: There's literally nothing that exists that God made one kind of. And It's so interesting for me to think about this. Was it Haldane who was asked, what do you know about God from biology? And his response was that God has an inordinate fondness for beetles.
6: Because there's so many species.
7: So many species. There are more species of beetles than there are birds, fish, and mammals combined together.
6: No.
7: Which is insane to think about, because I'm not saying there's more insects than them. Just beetles alone. One category.
6: Mm-hmm. That is bonkers.
7: So when you think about that bonkersness, I want you to consider what it says about a God who would spend that kind of time caring about that level of diversity. And then thinking about how important diversity is, that it would even be a core value with God such that it's built into God's character himself. The Bible says that God exists as three beings in one. So even within the existence of God, there is diversity built in.
6: So you're saying like the Son, Father, and the Holy Spirit?
7: Mm-hmm. That's diversity, baby.
6: Wow. Wow.
7: Yep.
6: I've never heard that take. That's a great take.
7: This one's a Sammy original. God himself exists as three beings in one, embodying diversity in the very character of God. And the Bible says very clearly that God is love. So what space do we have to even think for a moment that love itself would not be diverse?
6: And as Sammy kept reading the Bible and commentaries about familiar stories, he started finding all kinds of new interpretations.
7: You see David and Jonathan with a love deeper than the romantic love that he has felt for his more than one wife. And you also see something really beautiful in the story of Ruth and Naomi, where Ruth says, please don't ask me to leave you, because wherever you go, I will go. Wherever you sleep, I will always sleep. But when I was mulling over these ideas, I remember one of my friends, Justin, saying to me, well, maybe the Bible doesn't say anything in favor of what you're looking for, like a loving gay relationship. And it says a lot of things in favor of straight people. I was like, oh, okay, yeah, maybe you're right there. But that didn't really last for very long, because as I read through scripture, I did see myself represented.
6: Then he reread the book of Samuel.
7: It's in the book that is my namesake, the person that I'm named after. And God says to Samuel, man looks at the outward appearance, but I am God and I look at the heart. And that moment of me recognizing, like, so much of that I've thought of myself as quirky and different, those things don't actually matter. What about my heart? What about the core of who I am? What about my character and the seat of my character and what drives the way that I behave and how I interact with other people? So what reason would I have theologically to distance myself from a context in which I can truly be authentic, in which I can truly express the beautiful, diverse love that's embodied in who God is? What reason do I have to push that away? Well, people's disapproval. And am I going to allow other people's disapproval to actually guide the way that I live my life? Do not be conformed to this world, but be transformed by the renewing of your mind, that you may prove that which is good and acceptable and the perfect will of God. Romans 12:2. I was finally ready to tell my mom.
6: He chose New Year's Eve, 2011. The ball had dropped and the rest of the family had gone to bed.
7: She was sitting next to me. I stared straight forward. I tried to manage all of my internal bodily functions because I was burping out of nervousness. I was like, okay, I have to say this. And she looked a bit, what's the word? Concerned? I was not even remotely surprised when she said, so you're going to be the one to tell your father this. And I'm like, oh, I know. I know. And so think about this. It was New Year's Eve when I told my mom. It was November when I told my dad.
6: Almost a year.
7: Almost an entire year.
10: When I told my dad, everyone was worried. My sister was worried and she was like, Sammy, I don't think you should do this alone. I want to be there. And my mom was like, I want to be there too. My brother was like, guys, I think you need to let Sammy handle this one by himself. Like, this needs to be a man to man kind of thing. And I was like, look, I'll take all the help I can get. Come on, y'all. So, so my sister and my mom and I piled into my parents' bedroom. My dad was on the bed. And
9: wait, is this sneak attack? Like he's about to go to bed?
10: Yep. You know, I...
9: he's like in his jammies and look, you just are like...
10: Lulu, these were not the best choices.
9: No, I'm just trying to get the scene. I'm not judging.
10: You know, dad looked like he was in a good enough mood. So I was like, hey, dad, I have something to tell you. He looked at my mom. He looked at my sister. And he said, no. My mom shook her head like, yeah, Roosevelt, he's gay. This look overcame him of like shock and then embarrassment. And then he picked up a pillow and put it over his face.
9: Whoa.
10: He didn't have a lot to say that evening. And my dad didn't accept that at all.
6: Which made things hard at home where Sammy was still living at the time.
7: We weren't talking very much. And after I'd come out to him, even less than that, because he was so uncomfortable with me. He couldn't even look at me when we would talk. He would just kind of look down or look up or look away.
6: There was this stony silence to his father, Sammy said, although every so often he'd break out of it.
10: He tried to talk me out of it. He brought up Sodom and Gomorrah. He brought up a few other scriptures. And my mom shook her head like, ooh, don't try that one. I tried that one.
6: One time he gave Sammy a book to read.
10: It was a very fiery evangelical book about the evils of homosexuality.
6: Another time, he popped into Sammy's room with an idea.
10: He said, Sammy, do you think you might need to, you know, experience something with a woman first? And then, you know, that'll fix things. I was like, are you suggesting that I find a house of ill repute and pay some money for this experience? He suggested that he would help me find a context. And I was like, okay, dad, and this is not one of his, this is a moment where he feels like he was very much acting outside of his character, but he was panicking because he thought that my immortal soul was in danger. And I was like, dad, wouldn't you consider that a sin? And he said, yeah, but it's a smaller sin than if you go out here and you live a life of sin with another man. My sister hit the roof. So that didn't go well.
6: And finally, Sammy's dad begged him to try deliverance.
10: I'm like, oh, sir, you are several years too late. I've been through that. He wanted me to just try it. Like, Sammy, why won't you just try it, though? And what I had to keep explaining to him was, I don't want to be any different than the way that I am now.
6: And with that, father and son went back to their separate corners.
7: In a lot of ways, I'd given up on the idea that we were ever going to be close, that I was going to have a close relationship with my father. I thought that's just how it was going to be.
10: Now, at the time, I still wasn't sure what life looked like as a queer person. I wasn't sure whether I was going to date somebody. I didn't know what queer relationships looked like. Families, babies, children, like any of that.
6: When Sammy got to graduate school,
10: I was 23. And so this was a graduate school in Maryland. I joined an evangelical church in graduate school. I joined pretty quickly and became a part of a little bit of everything. And
6: he sang in the choir. He led Bible study and worship. And the more comfortable he grew with the congregation, he came out to two or three people.
10: After a while, the group grew to, it was 9 people who knew about me. And they were just so supportive and caring. I loved that. They would just spend time with me talking about all of this. And I felt like I was ready to really talk with my pastor about it too. Even if I wanted to squirm, even if I was scared for different reasons, honesty demanded that I let them know something that potentially would have precluded them allowing me to be in a position of leadership otherwise. So when I did tell my pastor, he thanked me for telling him.
7: He says, Sammy, I know what you're afraid of. I know that you're afraid that people are going to leave you or abandon you or excise you from Christian community. He's like, you don't have to worry about that with me or this church. He's like, you know, I love you. This church loves you and cares about you. And that's just clear. That's just evident. I don't have any problem with you continuing to lead, you know, in the different ways that you're leading, which was really nice. And all of us celebrated. We're like, this is amazing. This is great.
6: And this is how it went for the next few months. If Sammy wasn't at the lab at school studying tiny honeybee parasites, he was at church with his friends.
7: And it literally wasn't until a fateful encounter with a street preacher that things went downhill.
11: After the break, Sammy faces off with a street preacher on campus. Stay tuned.
1: 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We're NPR Utah. Snap Judgment returns. Kind of a heavy episode, but I think it has a happy ending. 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New York is the latest state to legalize medical aid in dying. And Stephen Dubner speaks with the governor who signed the law, a Nobel Prize-winning economist, and a death doula, and an ethicist who thinks the very idea is wrong. 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
11: Welcome back to a special Snap Judgment Radio Lab Marriage, the Deliverance episode. My name is Glenn Washington. When last we left, Sammy joined a church with a pastor who gave him the embrace that his father did not. But then he found himself in a moral face-off with a street preacher.
6: Sammy was strolling through campus.
7: There was a street preacher who was heckling students who walked by and using the Bible to do so. If he saw somebody that didn't look like the straight-laced version of a Christian that he thought someone should, he would single them out and start throwing scriptures at them and telling them that they need to repent. So I decided to stand next to him. And when he would throw out scriptures that were unloving and uncaring, I would counter with the scripture that affirmed God's love for them. He was not pleased. But then when he realized that I capped it up with the scripture at the end, he was like, well, I guess I can't push back against that.
6: But when the street preacher targeted someone passing by that he assumed to be gay,
7: then he turned to me and he was like, no, that one's gay. And I was like, gay people are loved by God too. And he was like, what are you talking about? Where do you go to church? Who would let you believe that gay people are loved by God as they are? They need to change. I was like, we do not need to change. I am gay. And my pastors at church are aware of that. And he was like, who are your pastors? And I'm over here all big and bold and brazen. I'm like, he think he gonna say something to my pastors that they don't know. And he's like, I've got to call them. I'll let the whole denomination know. So the next day, I get a call from my pastor. And he simply tells me that he would like for me to come to his office that day if possible. And so I show up at the church, I walk in, I'm not worried, I'm not bothered. I mean, it's church, this is my space. But when I walk into his office and see the look on his face, I realize there's a problem. And he said, I got this voicemail. And I immediately think, this can't be about the street preacher, can it be? And then he tells me, Sammy, this has been a problem for a while, and I just haven't wanted to say anything. And I was like, what do you mean? He was like, I've had more than one conversation with people at this church after I preached my sermon about homosexuality. more than one person came to me and said, well, in your sermon, you said that you can't be gay and be a Christian, but Sammy's gay and he very clearly loves Jesus. So it doesn't really seem like that's true. People know that you're sharper than me. You're getting your PhD. So when you say stuff, people listen to you. And he said, how am I supposed to run a church if people are questioning whether I understand the Bible properly? It's like, so what would you, how, where will we go from here? And he said, you need to stop talking about homosexuality, and you need to stop telling people that you're a gay person, that you're same-sex attracted. Like, this entire subject, I'm putting the kibosh to it. You're not talking about this anymore at our church. I was like, oh, are you asking me to go back into the closet? I was like, you do know that that's an impossible decision, right? He's like, Sammy, that, or I'm going to need you to leave. Now, I wanted to tell people about what happened. I wanted to tell people so that they would understand what occurred.
6: But Sammy never got the chance to do that.
7: So he called an all-church meeting. And one of my friends, knowing what was about to occur, took me out of town so that I wouldn't be around when it happened.
6: But later, Sammy gets a text on his phone. It's a video of the pastor at this church meeting.
7: He told everybody that I was a danger to Christian community because I had been ensnared in sexual sin.
6: Wow.
7: And it was really, really tough to hear someone else take the liberty to tell my story, because I was only out to a handful of people at the church at the time. To hear someone take that and declare it to an entire group of hundreds of people, and it really tore me up.
6: When do you tell your parents that you've been excommunicated?
7: Immediately. I went home and I cried. And my mom and dad, of course, wanted to understand why, because I was a grown man at, 25, crying in their house. And I told them what happened, and they were upset.
6: His mom comforted him, clearly felt bad that her son was hurting. And his dad, he looked really angry, which Sammy figured was his quiet agreement with that pastor.
7: After that, no one from that church continued associating with me. And that's part of how excommunication tends to work. There's like soft excommunication where you can continue to at least show up, but you don't get to be officially a member at a church. And then there's hard excommunication where you can't even come to the church itself.
9: Wait, and which one?
7: Oh, I got hard excommunication.
9: Oh my God.
7: Yeah. Yeah. And so overnight, that entire community of people stopped speaking to me. So I just didn't have social connection anymore, didn't know how I would reestablish social connection, and just felt really sad and depressed. So I threw myself into my graduate school work. I was at the university all day, every day, sometimes doing 18-hour days, where at the end of the day, like, there was nothing to do but sleep.
6: All this time, Sammy had been working on a theory for his doctorate thesis.
7: I was trying to figure out what was leading to these massive die-offs in honeybee colonies.
6: Colony collapse disorder, maybe you remember this. It was a big mystery over a decade ago. And people had come up with all kinds of conspiracy theories about why bees were dying off. Maybe it was secret government activities or cell phones. But Sammy, along with many other scientists, believed that at least one of the culprits was a parasite, a little parasitic mite that was somehow infecting the bees.
7: In addition to that, in order to test that theory, I had to find a way to raise those parasites in the lab, which is something that people haven't been able to do. We had an old rickety incubator that sometimes would go down and you had to be there in case it did to reset it, or all of your mites would die. And it was something that took constant trial and error over and over and over of me trying different things and babysitting these mites, constantly being there.
6: And not only did he manage to keep these little critters alive,
7: but I was able to get them to reproduce in the lab. I was able to get them to survive in this context that I made of an in vitro rearing system for them.
6: This was a really big breakthrough. Sammy was actually one of the people to crack the case for why so many bees were dying.
7: It was my research on these parasites that showed that they're actually liquefying the bee's liver and sucking that out of their body. And I was able to achieve something.
6: You're like an unparalleled scientist and human and science communicator, and it's a rare career. And it's sort of like to picture some of that starting out of that loneliness and that exile is really, that's hard.
7: It's a big chunk of the origin story. I look back on that constantly and think, man, that experience at church hurt me in such a way where it caused me to do something that was really great, but I can't look at what I achieved there and not feel a little bit conflicted about it, because that project came out of a lot of hurt.
6: And somewhere along the way, as he was focusing on all these little bugs, his phone lights up with a text message from his dad saying,
7: I need to talk to you. My dad and I weren't having a lot of conversation. We weren't talking very much. So I wasn't expecting anything good when he sent me that text message. He said, come on, let's go to the Olive Garden, which is his favorite restaurant in the world. We got to the Olive Garden, and he told me that he'd been doing some thinking. And that he was really, really upset about what had happened to me at that church.
14: I was kind of, you know, feeling your pain, what you were going through and so on and forth. You know, you can feel that, you know, coming from another person if they're going through a certain ordeal or whatever in life.
6: This, of course, is Sammy's dad, Pastor Roosevelt Ramsey.
14: You have a tendency to feel the pain, and especially somebody, someone close to you, like a son. I was hurt too, you know, that they would do this thing to you.
7: And he told me that he was really upset with my pastor for the ways that he had talked about me being a gay man.
14: Well, my thoughts about him is that he just really didn't go to the Lord and, you know, ask God what's going on here.
7: And I was kind of confused at this point.
6: Yeah.
7: So I was like, Dad, this is... He used the exact same language that you use. When I did come out to you, you came in my room, you asked me to consider, you know, changing. You asked me to consider getting prayed for, getting delivered. You asked me to consider, like, all of these ways of not being gay. And it made me feel pretty distant from you.
14: At that time of point, you know, my feeling, my emotion, all that stuff was all out there, you know? So when this hit me, man, it was like a meteor or something come out of space and boom, you know? But that's why I had to pray and ask God, you know, to help me in this situation. And what happened after that, you know, then I began to feel different about it, you know?
7: I think it just really, really got to him to see me so sad. Mm-hmm. And he explained that that forced him into introspection. Huh. It forced him to recognize the same way that that pastor was treating you, I've been treating you. And so I couldn't be mad at him without being mad at myself.
6: And then, unbeknownst to Sammy at the time, Pastor Ramsey did the same thing that Sammy had done. He went to the Bible, searching for guidance.
14: The Bible, if you look into the Bible, it's all a great big love story.
7: Amen to that.
14: Yeah, how God loved us. Mm-hmm. And that's how we are supposed to love each other.
7: Mm-hmm.
14: You know, and because you came out and said that you was a gay man and so on and so forth, you know, that's no reason for me not to love you anymore. Mm-hmm. If anything, it's for me to love you even more.
7: this idea that it is about love, that man looks at the outward appearance, man looks at how these things appear, but God actually sees the heart of it. The fact that my dad and I were resonating on that same wavelength, it was really beautiful to me. Like, it hit me really hard.
14: Awesome. God don't operate like that. God is about love, you know?
7: He had told me that he was, I guess at this point you could call it coming around, but I feel like I've come around. I mean, it took me years to accept myself. And I gave my dad, a few months before I gave up on him? I sat there with my dad with my eyes welling up. And I said to my dad, I wasn't prepared for you coming around. And he said a set of words I will never forget. With a son like you, how could I not?
14: Mm-hmm.

0: A very, very big thank you to Sammy Ramsey and Pastor Roosevelt Ramsey for sharing their story. And a fun fact is that Sammy turned his father onto bees.
1: Oh, let me interject something right here. Mm-hmm. And because of my beautiful, wonderful son here, Samuel, I'm now what I call an American beekeeper. Mm. I'm going into my fourth year, and I think I'm doing it pretty good with the guidance of my son here, Samuel Ramsey. So I thank God for that, you know. And we have a relationship like never before.
0: You'll learn more about him and his work with bees in particular on his website. You can find the link to that in our show notes. And you should know, Sammy and Lulu make a kids podcast for Radiolab. It's called Terrestrials. And they just dropped an episode, The Dad Venture, all about dads in the animal world. It's a super fun romp, Terrestrials, wherever you get your podcasts. The original score was by Nicholas Marks, was produced by Lulu Miller from Radiolab, and Snap Judgment's own Nancy Lopez.

moment. No, that an entire world of Snap storytelling awaits. KQED in San Francisco is Snap Judgment's orbiting Hall of Justice, and big news at long last. 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On Team Snap, the union represented producers, artists, editors, and engineers are members of the National Association of Broadcast Employees and Technicians, Communications Workers of America, AFL-CIO, Local 51, Robots. Please note that no Snap Studios content may be used for training, testing, or developing machine learning or AI systems without prior written permission. Snap is brought to you by the team that refuses to cast demons out of the Uber producer, Mr. Mark Ristich, no matter how much he begs. And there's Nancy Lopez, Pat Messini-Miller, Anna Sussman, Renzo Gorio, John Facile, Shayna Sheely, Taylor Ducott, Flo Wiley, Bo Walsh, Marissa Dodge. And this is not the news. No way is this the news. In fact,

0: could quote it as if it were a real Bible verse and not just something made up for the movie Pulp Fiction, and you would still not be as far away from the news as this is. But this is PRX.
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6: You know, the great thing is to be endlessly curious.
5: And we'll hear from his companions about the journeys he took and one he wasn't able to.
7: I couldn't get through anything without crying.
5: And later in the show, we speak with Fareed Zakaria about whether globalization is losing out to nationalism.
8: I think that the reports of the death of globalization are vastly exaggerated.
5: All that is coming up on Freakonomics Radio right after this hour's news.
9: Live from NPR News in Washington, I'm Janine Herbst. Just now, Vice President Vance said he's traveling to Switzerland today for negotiations with Iran. This is Tehran says it closed the Strait of Hormuz because of Israel's continuing deadly attacks on Lebanon. And NPR's Franco Ordonez has more.
10: Vice President Vance said U.S. envoys Steve Witkoff and Jared Kushner are already on the ground in Switzerland dealing with some of the technical elements of the negotiations. Vance claimed the ceasefire was going well and that the Strait of Hormuz was now opened. In an interview with Fox News, he dismissed reports that the Iranians had closed the strait in response to Israeli strikes on Hezbollah fighters in Lebanon. But he said there are still some challenges and dangers that needed to be addressed.
11: No, we're not seeing any evidence that the Iranians are still closing down the Strait of Hormuz. It is going to take some time to clear those mines, though.
10: Vance said millions of barrels of oil had recently passed through the strait in the last couple of days. Franco Ordonez, NPR News.
9: European Union leaders are split over a top bloc official opening a diplomatic channel to Moscow without consulting them. Terry Schultz has more.
12: European Council President Antonio Costa defends his decision to direct his chief of staff to reach out to the Kremlin, despite not having the backing of the 27 EU governments he represents.
13: What I'm doing through my office is to establish a diplomatic channel, because we cannot depend only on others to interpret Russian messages, and we must be able to convey directly our own messages.
12: Some countries, including Belgium and Spain, support the move, but French President Emmanuel Macron and German Chancellor Friedrich Merz were among those rejecting it, saying if and when Moscow gets serious about peace talks, it should be leaders of individual countries, like themselves, in the lead. For NPR News, I'm Terry Schultz in Brussels.
9: Ebola cases continue to rise in eastern Congo, with 900 confirmed infections, 234 deaths, as health workers struggle to trace contacts and isolate people. Emmett Livingstone has more.
14: Congo says health workers are tracing 72% of the contacts of Ebola patients, but aid workers disagreed. In Ituri province, the epicenter of the outbreak, many people are avoiding hospital and deaths are occurring in communities unrecorded. Some senior aid workers said that they're only managing to trace about 40% of contacts. Ituri's health system has been devastated by decades of conflict and neglect. Congolese medical staff there say they're also struggling to isolate suspected Ebola patients. Until recently, patients regardless of ailment were sharing toilet space at a rural hospital. Fixing these problems involves the slow task of building new infrastructure as Ebola spreads fast. For NPR News, I'm Emmett Livingstone in Kinshasa.
9: And you're listening to NPR News from Washington. The majority of Americans who need a kidney transplant never make it onto an organ waiting list. That's the conclusion of a new study of more than 720,000 patients referred for the procedure. NPR's Maria Godoy has more.
15: Only 12% of people on dialysis are registered on the kidney transplant wait list. Researchers at NYU Langone wanted to know what kept them from making it onto the list. They found that patients who were unmarried, lived in rural areas, or had severe obesity were less likely to start or complete the needed evaluations. Older, poorer, and Spanish-speaking patients were especially unlikely to move forward with the process. All told, fewer than 1 in 5 patients referred for a transplant made it onto the wait list. The researchers say the battery of tests and doctor visits required may be hard for patients to navigate if they lack social support. The findings appear in the Journal of the American Society of Nephrology. Maria Godoy, NPR News.
9: The National Weather Service says a widespread storm system will bring the chance of severe storms and flooding over much of the plains and Midwest. And in the southeast, hot temperatures and stifling humidity are forecast this weekend. Parts of several western states are also under red flag warnings for extremely dry, windy conditions that could spark wildfires. Meanwhile, much of Europe is sweltering under heat wave with temperatures climbing toward record levels. Germany issued nationwide heat alerts. I'm Janine Herbst, and you're listening to NPR News from Washington.
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3: 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I'm Pete May. Great to have you with us on this last day of spring, although it will definitely feel more like summer again today. Expect sunny skies for the remainder of the afternoon, although lots of haze in the Salt Lake Valley. A high temperature near 90. Slight chance of thundershowers later. Tonight's low about 60. Sunday, Father's Day, we'll have more sunshine and a high of 87 degrees for Dad.
5: Chapter 9, Whatever Happened to Tanu Tuva. Toward the end of his life, Richard Feynman was no longer on the cutting edge of physics research. The field was changing, as science does. Computer science was coming on strong, and Feynman did have a significant interest in that, but he wasn't a computer scientist. He was, however, perhaps the most famous living scientist at this time in the late 1980s. His book, Surely You're Joking, Mr. Feynman,

0: Support for KUER's live stream comes from the Utah Arts Festival, celebrating 50 years, June 18th through 21st, with vertical dance pioneers Bandaloop, musical headliners, visual arts, and film, uaf.org.
1: And apparently violating all of the rules at the time of what you do for a documentary, because here was a headshot of Feynman speaking and gesticulating, but no cutaways, no fancy stuff, just a guy talking.
2: Christopher Sykes had first traveled to Caltech to persuade Feynman that this was something worth doing.
3: I have to say, he was quite intimidating. He looked me in the eye. He didn't smile or anything, and he said, "Yes, sir." And I introduced myself, and I blathered on a bit about what we might try and do. And he said, "Well, I just think this is a dumb idea." He said, "But tell you what, do you want to come down to the Greasy Spoon and we'll have some lunch?" So we went off and we ordered soup. And we talked about this and we talked about that. He asked me, you know, what I was interested in. And I told him I'd studied literature. And he said rather impatiently, you know, "Well, all this is just a complete waste of time. I mean, you know, the only way to look at things is science. And that's the only thing that's interesting." And I thought, well, I've got nothing to lose here. And I think rather rudely, I said to him, "Well, I just think you've got absolutely no business having such a blinkered view of things. It's just such a narrow way of looking." And then he looked at me, and this was the great thing. He winked and he said, "I'll tell you what," he said, "I did read a novel once. It was called Madame Bovary, and it was kind of nifty." Then he said, "I'll tell you what, if you want to do something, you go away, think about what you want to do, and tell me what it is, and I'll say yes or no." So off I went, and I thought, well, what's he really good at that I can get my mind around? Well, he's really good at talking. So I suggested to him that what we should do is we'll start by doing a long interview. I would ask him questions about his life and work. We'd go through in a chronological way from childhood onwards and then see what we got. And he said, okay, he'd do that. The film has gone on to become a bit of a cult film in a way. And I think it's just because of his ability to make people feel that even if they don't understand science, or it would be much too difficult for them to, even if they tried, he makes everybody realize this must be a wonderful way to spend your time. You know, exploration of the world and trying to uncover the secrets of nature is just the most wonderful endeavor. I have to say, ever since I got involved with him, I realize I go through life thinking, I wonder what Feynman would say about that. What would Feynman think about this? It would have been fascinating. All this was before the internet, effectively. You know, what would Feynman have made of the internet and the World Wide Web and things like that? He would very often say, "I don't know. That would be very interesting to find out about." The great thing is to be endlessly curious and want to find out. But if you can't find out, well, live with the doubt.
1: In January of 1988, I told Sykes, "You better hurry up and get out here because I think Feynman is not doing well." And so Sykes came out in January of 1988, and you can tell from how Feynman looks in that documentary versus the others how much he had changed in his physical appearance from those surgeries.
3: Ralph Layton got in touch with me and said, "Look, he's really ill now. People think he's really not going to last much longer." By then, there'd also been conversations between Ralph and Feynman and me about this fascination they had with this country called Tanyutuva.
4: He was interested in visiting a far-off land called Tuva.
5: My name's Michelle Feynman. I'm Richard Feynman's daughter.
4: He had collected stamps when he was a boy, and they had the most interesting shapes, you know, diamond and triangular. And the images on the stamps were like nothing he had seen, right? So this boy in New York is seeing yaks or whatever else was on these stamps. And it just painted a picture of an entirely different world. So that sort of stuck in his head. And then many, many years later, he was at our dinner table with Ralph Layton, and they were playing a geography game to sort of entertain and educate themselves or the children or something.

0: I was at one of my weekly dinners at the Feynman's, and I told him how I was going to get a geography class to teach. I usually would teach math because that's where the demand is, but they let me teach a geography class. And so Feynman says, "Oh, yeah? What do you know about geography?" And I said, "Oh, I know every country in the world. I listen to the shortwave radio. I can tell you." "Oh, yeah? You know every country in the world. Whatever happened to Tanu Tuva?" Now, to me, Tanu Tuva sounded a little too made up, and I almost was tempted to say to him, "Surely you're joking, Mr. Feynman." I was very skeptical, but we went to his Encyclopedia Britannica, which he loved and could recite for you the jacket categories, almost like a rapper. And in the back was an atlas, and there we saw the Tuva or Tuvinskaya Autonomous Soviet Socialist Republic, Tuva ASSR, whose capital was Kyzyl, KYZYL, and that did it. As he said, any place that's got a capital spelled KYZYL has just got to be interesting. And we had no idea about this throat singing that they did. Only when we got into our research, driving around Southern California and going to university libraries, we came across a book that said that in Tuva, they have a method of singing in which a single voice can produce two notes simultaneously. And we go, whoa. Little did we know that it was physics. It was harmonics.
1: They wanted to find out absolutely everything they could about this remote country in the middle of Asia. They even found a phrase book that they could somehow write to get in touch with people in Tuva, and they did. Meanwhile, the whole problem was how could they get there? Typical of Feynman, he was offered the opportunity to go there. The Soviet Academy of Sciences said, "Look, we'll arrange for you to go to Tanu Tuva if you'll agree to come and give some lectures in Moscow. Physics lectures," which everybody obviously would want to hear. And Feynman refused to do this for two reasons. One is he didn't want to, as he called it, cheat by using ways of getting to this place that ordinary people couldn't do. He didn't want to do it in what he saw as a cheating, privileged way just because he was famous and so on. And also he felt so strongly about human rights issues in Russia that he declined this idea of doing the lectures. Anyway, they kept trying to find out a way to go. And the idea was we were all going to go together. And I think probably we would have made a film or something if we had. So it was when Ralph gave me the wake-up call and said, "Look, if we're ever going to do anything about Tuva, we must do it soon because Feynman's not going to live much longer." So I went to LA and my wife and I shot this long interview with Feynman about Tuva on a home video camera. He could only manage about an hour at a time. He got so tired. When my wife Lottie and I were doing the video recording, one morning we turned up at Richard's house and he was still in bed. Gwyneth, his wife, said, "Yeah, Richard's still in bed, but he knows you're here and he's going to get up and so on." And I'd said, "You know, there's a thing here that we're going to have to worry about, which is if Feynman really is dying," and it seemed pretty clear he was, "the question is, should I ask him to talk about death and his impending death?" And we decided, well, maybe the best thing is just to ask him. So I went upstairs and he was getting up and getting dressed. And I said, "Look, there's something I need to ask." He said, "Well, shoot." You know, he always said, "Shoot." I said, "Well, I wonder whether you think I should ask you what you think about the fact that you're dying." And he said, he said, "Look, I'll tell you what, I'll just get back into bed and let's just think about this and talk it out aloud." And he started talking about the conversations that he had had with Arlene. I hadn't heard about Arlene until this point. For the first time, I heard the story of this love affair with Arlene when they were very, very young. And she had tuberculosis. She was going to die. They knew she was going to die. And they discussed this. In the course of Feynman talking about his discussions with Arlene about death and what it all means, he got to the end and then he said, "You know, I realize talking about this, about death, it just makes me very depressed and very unhappy. So I think the answer is, if you don't mind, don't ask me about it." It was really interesting the way he thought, took it seriously. You know, you ask, And then he sets about working it out for himself and then coming to a conclusion and telling you what he thinks the correct answer is. You know, if you watch the film, which we called The Quest for Tanyutuva, it's amazing to think that this guy, just a few weeks before he died, was able to talk in such a completely mesmerizing and vivid and entertaining way about something he was passionate about. That's when he and Ralph memorably played the bongos, and Feynman sang this song he liked singing about, "Oh, I've got to have some orange juice." Feynman, two or three weeks later, I think, went into hospital and didn't come back out again.

0: As I later learned, for him, the journey was the destination, as the saying goes. I thought we were going to try to plant the flag of, some crazy Californians at the Center of Asia Monument in Kazil, and that's what constituted success. But actually, along the way, trying to get there, we succeeded in bringing the largest archaeological and ethnographic exposition that ever came out of the Soviet Union to the United States. That's not bad, even if you don't get to Tuva. You know, trying to get to Tuva, to this far-off magical land, and you got cancer eating away at you. You know, it's a diversion. You know, you're having fun with your friends, but I now kind of wonder whether for him it didn't make any difference if he got there or something else to think about, something fun to do while you have cancer.
1: 2 weeks after Feynman died, he and Ralph Layton finally received approval from the Soviet government to visit Tanu Tuva.
2: My dad just ran out of runway, I guess. You know, he didn't have enough time to see that plan come to life.
1: Eventually, Michelle Feynman and Ralph Layton did make the trip.
2: So it was, honestly, and maybe I'll put some of it on jet lag, but I was so emotional on this trip. Like, I couldn't get through anything without crying.
1: The Feynman contingent was warmly received in Tanu Tuva, and his legacy there lives on. Just a few years ago, on the 100th anniversary of Feynman's birth, the mayor of Kazil declared a Richard Feynman Day. The celebration included Tuvan throat singing, and a Feynman diagram was carved into a rock face near a sacred place known as the Valley of the Kings. If you are an admirer of Richard Feynman, as I am, plainly, and as you may be by now, there is, of course, a disappointment that Feynman never made it to Tanu Tuva himself. On the other hand, it's fitting. His curiosity outstripped even his achievement. I read something not long ago that made me think of Feynman. It was from a book by Carl Sagan, another great science communicator. Sagan was writing about what he called the dumbing down of America. "I have a foreboding of an America," he wrote, "when awesome technological powers are in the hands of a very few, and no one representing the public interest can even grasp the issues. When the people have lost the ability to knowledgeably question those in authority, our critical faculties in decline, unable to distinguish between what feels good and what's true, we slide, almost without noticing, back into superstition and darkness." Have we slid back into an era of superstition and darkness? I'd like to think that we haven't yet, at least not too much. And the human animal does continue to accomplish wonderful things, but we also routinely exercise stupidity and cruelty. When I look back at the life of Richard Feynman, what I most admire him for are simply the things he stood for and what he stood against. He stood for the indelible power of curiosity. He stood for the need to work very hard to distinguish between truth and hunch. And maybe because of what he learned from his father, the uniform salesman, he stood for ignoring the uniform, the epaulets, the titles. What mattered to him were first principles, not status. And what did Feynman stand against? He stood against people bowing to experts without reason. He stood against people positioning themselves as experts without justification. His biggest fear may have been authoritarianism. An authoritarian represents everything Feynman disdained, and he has the power to stamp out everything Feynman loved. And what he loved most of all, I believe, is that every one of us is given the opportunity to try to understand the natural world and ourselves on a deep level, if we are so inclined. That was his thrill. That was his gift. And for me, that's his legacy. I don't think I would have ever thought of starting a show like Freakonomics Radio more than a decade ago if it weren't for Richard Feynman. So for that, I thank him. And I thank you for listening. On the day we visited the Esalen Institute with Ralph Layton and the Three Graces, we were pulling out of the parking lot at the end of the day when Ralph Layton came running after us, waving his phone. He wanted to send us one more recording.
0: This is Ralph Layton. I'm at Esalen on September 26th, 2023, with the Freakonomics radio crew. I'm out here at the edge of the world, and it makes me think of Richard Feynman being here, looking out on the ocean. And I'd like to read a poem that he wrote about that. He says, "For instance, I stand at the seashore alone and start to think. There are rushing waves, mountains of molecules, each minding its own business, trillions apart, yet forming white surf in unison. Ages on ages, before any eyes could see, year after year, thunderously pounding the shore as now. For whom? For what? On a dead planet with no life to entertain. Out of the cradle, onto dry land, here it is, standing. Atoms with consciousness, matter with curiosity. Stands at the sea, wonders at wondering, I. A universe of atoms, an atom in the universe."
1: And thus concludes our series, The Curious, Brilliant, Vanishing Mr. Feynman. I hope you enjoyed it. After the break, we ask CNN's Fareed Zakaria about predictions past and future. I'm Stephen Dubner. This is Freakonomics Radio. 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
1: Let me just say this up front. Predicting the future is hard. We once made an episode called The Folly of Prediction, episode number 41, if you want to hunt it down. The findings were clear. Most of us are much worse than we think at making predictions, and we're also much more confident than we ought to be. But that doesn't stop us from trying. Look at the huge success of prediction markets like Kalshi and Polymarket. We are always dying to know what might happen next. I am not immune from this desire. You probably aren't either. One particular temptation is geopolitics. It is so complex and dynamic and important that it's hard to hold yourself back, even if you know that your prediction is, at best, an educated guess. So you might as well get your geopolitical predictions from someone who is extremely educated in these matters. Someone like this.
10: Fareed Zakaria. I work at CNN and write a column for The Washington Post and write books.
1: Zakaria is a foreign policy stud, a political scientist by training, a journalist by vocation, and a longtime member of the Council on Foreign Relations, which is why we are having him on the show today for a third time. His last appearance was just after Donald Trump had been reelected to the presidency, but before Trump took office. You did make some predictions last time you came on the show.
10: Uh-oh.
1: The second Trump administration, you said, it's not going to be as bad as people think. This is a country with a lot of checks and balances. You have institutions, you have bureaucracies, you have laws, you have rules. These all can't just be willy-nilly dispensed with.
10: Yeah, I'd say I was basically wrong.
1: This conversation with Fareed Zakaria was recorded on May 20th. The U.S. and Iran have since reached a preliminary peace agreement, paving the way to end the conflict and reopen the Strait of Hormuz. But the deal appears fragile, its future very much in flux. While it all plays out, we will focus on some of the larger forces at work. I started the conversation by asking Zakaria how the second Trump presidency has compared to his earlier expectations.
10: Dramatically different, mainly because the first term and the second term have been so different. We can see in retrospect that Trump didn't expect to win the first time around, got into office in a hurry, was somewhat nervous about the idea of governing, and in a way delegated authority to a series of people. And all these people, it turns out, act as great constraints on Trump. So Gary Cohen tells us that twice, I think, Trump wanted to do what he did with Liberation Day tariffs, and Cohen persuaded him not to. Jim Mattis has pointed out that Trump said he wanted to attack Iran, and Mattis said that's a really dumb idea and explained why. So I think what happened is for Trump, two things. One, it turned out for him, all these people were disloyal in the end because they distanced themselves or even denounced him after January 6th, and personal loyalty is absolutely pivotal for Trump. But the second is, I think he came to realize that's not how he likes to work. That's not how he likes to run things. You know, after all, he ran a small real estate company where he made all the decisions. There were no layers of bureaucracy. There was no institutionalizing. And that's much more what he likes. So if you look at the second term, it's all diehard loyalists, people who are slavishly loyal and obedient to him, no matter what they are asked to do. He just likes to wing it, do it on his own, be impulsive.
1: Fareed Zakaria's most recent book is called Age of Revolutions, Progress and Backlash from 1600 to the Present. So he takes a long view of geopolitics. I asked him to summarize U.S. foreign policy over recent history and what it will take to break some bad foreign policy habits.
10: The U.S. has to find a way to transform, amend, reform, and stabilize the international order that it created after 1945. I think what people forget is that the international order we created after 1945 is pretty much unique. It's the first time in human history that you have had this 80-year period with no great power wars, where you have allowed a single open international system economically to flourish and expand as communism finally collapsed. It has allowed poor countries to grow on a scale that they've never been able to grow before. It has allowed for the introduction of concerns about human rights. It's allowed for the introduction of foreign aid, all these things which really were never part and parcel of the international system before. So I think it's a pretty unusual, extraordinary international arrangement that Franklin Roosevelt conceived, Harry Truman and Eisenhower built. What we have to understand, however, is it's been 80 years. There's been a lot of change. Other countries want to be more involved. They want to be more powerful. It has to have that ability, that flexibility. But we shouldn't be trying to do what Trump is trying to do, which is basically abandon it and let it collapse. Because what will follow will be most likely the law of the jungle, which is what you've had for most of human history. So I would say that the intelligent reform, amendment, and repair of this international system so that it makes sense for other countries. Now, by the way, it does, right? China, for all its desire to, quote unquote, replace the United States, has grown rich and powerful under this very international system. And it is aware of that. which is why it is not trying to tear it down. It's actually the second largest supporter of the United Nations now, right? Which is amazing when you think about where Mao's China was only 40 years ago. It was a rogue revolutionary power. So what we need to do is to make sure that we stabilize a system that has been profoundly good for the United States, made us the pivot of the world, but also been very good for others.
1: Do you think nationalism on average is beating out globalization at the moment, or it's just interrupted it?
10: Oh, not at all. I think that the reports of the death of globalization are vastly exaggerated. Look at it this way. So Trump has, as a result of his nationalism, taken the United States and gone from being the most free trade country in the advanced industrial world to the most protectionist country in the advanced industrial world. We now have the highest tariffs of any advanced industrial country. However, if you look at the rest of the world, what they are doing is more free trade, not less. The European Union's response to Trump tariffs was to lower tariffs between Europe and Latin America, lower tariffs between Europe and India. Canada's response to American protectionism has been to lower the tariffs between China and Canada, between Europe and Canada, between India and Canada. Some of these deals haven't been finalized. But what you see is the rest of the world trying to kind of re-globalize in a different way. Some of them are being wary of too much dependence on China. But what do they do when they think they're too dependent on China? They go to Vietnam, India, Mexico. Last I checked, those are still foreign countries, right? So it's a very interesting re-globalization. And if you look at the strength of the global economy, the ability to withstand COVID, the ability to withstand this oil shock, which is the largest energy shock in the history of the world, it is because of globalization. It's because you can shift sources of production so easily. So I think you're seeing actually the resilience of globalization these days.
1: Are you surprised the oil shock hasn't been even steeper than it's been?
10: Yes. And I think part of it is that markets are very sanguine, and maybe they will be right, but maybe they will be wrong. There was a lot of things people were able to do to quickly compensate for the loss of oil coming out of the Gulf. There was a lot of slack in the market. There was a lot of oil out there in supplies in various ways. That's all running short.
1: The U.S. has been producing a lot more oil and gas over the last 10, 12, 15 years generally, but the export numbers from the U.S. in the last couple months have just spiked through the roof, yes?
10: And that's the globalization. That is when you can't get your oil out of the Middle East, there are other places you can get it. The U.S., Venezuela, Nigeria, and that's all very real. But it's important to understand the fact that we produce oil means we don't have a shortage of oil, but the price is a global price. So we and the average American suffers as much the increase in price of oil as anybody else. The people who benefit are four American companies. I'm exaggerating, maybe 40 American companies, but the oil producers. But the fact that Exxon is making more money doesn't mean that the average American is doing better.
1: Can you explain why our federal government allows sitting politicians to freely trade stocks and companies over whom they have obvious influence and non-public information?
10: It's insane. The broader point to make is most people don't realize this. We have the oldest constitutional system in the world, and that's a glory, and we are going to celebrate the Declaration of Independence. It's 250th birthday, but it's also 250 years old, and it's an ancient Tudor polity and a constitutional arrangement. And it has many, many gaps and many, many weak spots. One of them, for example, is in most Western democracies today, the investigative judicial function, the Department of Justice, is set apart from and independent of the prime minister or president. Whereas in the American system, the attorney general is appointed by and serves at the pleasure of the president. That's not true in almost every European country. And so we have things like that. And one of these is, we don't have enough laws that are kind of anti-corruption laws in various forms. But the whole nature of our system allows for this kind of institutionalized corruption. Look at the president's stock account, which is mind-boggling. I mean, he's 3,700 trades. And in his case, it's so naked again that he literally will go visit a company, buy its stock, and then put out a tweet saying this is a hot company and putting the stock market ticker of the company there.
1: Putting Trump aside for a moment, do you feel the U.S. is in, let's call it a secular decline?
10: No, I think that the astonishing thing about the United States, and I often try to explain this to my European friends, is it's a country of enormous variety, variation. It's a ragged country, by which I mean, yes, the subways look dirty and the highways look like they've got too many potholes on them. And yes, we have no high-speed rail. And yet, look at the AI, look at the technology companies in general, look at the cutting edge of biotech, look at pharma. The US is at the same time the most advanced country in the world by far, and the country with the worst infant mortality statistics in the developed world. You have to be able to understand that contradiction. The simplest number I can give you is the US's percentage share of world GDP in 1980, when Ronald Reagan was inaugurated, was 25%. Since then, you have had the massive rise of the rest, as I call it, the emerging markets. China gone from essentially 0% of global GDP to 15% roughly. India has gone to, I think, 3 or 4%. All this massive shift in power. Do you know what the US's percentage share of world GDP today is?
1: I'm guessing 25%.
10: 25%. We have managed to maintain our market share. And the reason is, there are enormous parts of the US that are incredibly productive. And in general, we are a much more supple, flexible economy. The things that Trump often rails against, the fact that we have let manufacturing decline so that we could let services and technology and all that boom. That's the flip side. But as a result, the US is astonishingly productive, astonishingly advanced in many areas. It does, however, have that feature that there are many measures by which it is among the worst, if not the worst, in the advanced industrial world.
1: So considering there's been so much chaos, considering there's been so much, let's call it anti-democratic action at the federal level, considering that Trump and his family administration have self-dealt a lot, you still say the U.S. isn't in secular decline. Walk me through, in your mind, not the fantasy version that you would like to happen, perhaps, but the real version that you think will happen politically for this country.
10: I can't give you a pure prediction because so much of it depends on what human beings do. There's human agency here. So I'll give you what is my hopeful prediction, but not entirely divorced from reality. So Trump's very unpopular, which tells you that probably he will lose the midterms or there will be some setback. And probably I would, again, this is hopeful prediction, probably MAGA does not get reelected in 2028. And there is some kind of pendulum swing away from it. And I think a lot depends on how big it is, because that will determine how much people interpret it as a repudiation of MAGA.
1: On the other hand, the Democratic Party is not winning any approval rating wars either.
10: No, it isn't. But on the generic ballot, it's doing much better. It's leading by a lot. So let's assume that there is some repudiation which allows for some tightening of ethics laws. One of the things we've realized is there's just too much leeway in the executive power for corruption and abuse of authority, and that probably, as with post-Watergate reforms, you need another round of these reforms. Meanwhile, the U.S. economy continues to do what it's doing very well. I think China, while very powerful and extraordinarily impressive, has its own problems. It has demographic collapse. It has huge debt problems. There is too much government direction of the economy, which will have its own shortfalls. So you look at that and you say, who's the competition, right? Japan is in total demographic decline. Europe is turned into a museum. India is still too small to be a viable competitor. So the US remains the least dirty shirt in the laundry pile. And I think we continue in exactly this kind of chaotic fashion. John Kenneth Galbraith said in The Affluent Society, which was published in the early 1960s, I think, he said the mark of the United States is private affluence and public squalor. And you know what? I mean, if it was true in the early 1960s, maybe people are hoping for a transformation, but we'll always be this ragged, uneven country. But I don't see a collapse. I think that for that to happen, you'd need a lot more to go a lot worse.
1: Galbraith was not just a well-regarded economist, he was also one of the most realistic, especially when it came to predicting the future. The only function of economic forecasting, he once said, is to make astrology look respectable. I'm Stephen Dubner. This is Freakonomics Radio. We will be right back to finish up our conversation with Fareed Zakaria.
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11: 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We're coming up at 4. It's All Things Considered. Here's some of the stories they'll look at. Israel and Hezbollah have agreed to renew a ceasefire in Lebanon. The reflecting pool at the Lincoln Memorial in D.C. seems to be rejecting its makeover. And the U.S. men's national soccer team rolled into the World Cup knockout round with a 2-0 win over Australia on Friday. Those stories and more at 4 from NPR on 90.1 KUER.
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1: Let's talk about American electoral politics for just 1 minute. It doesn't take a lot to be dissatisfied with the current electoral political system in the U.S. So there have been many, many, many versions of gentle reform. What about a more radical reform? What do you think of the ancient Athenian model of sortition, which is a form of democracy with representatives chosen by lottery? This is how we choose our jurors today. I've always thought of this idea as a crazy old idea. Like, how would that possibly work? But I actually sat on a jury recently, Farine, and I was really moved and impressed with how 12 people who didn't know each other and probably wouldn't spend any time together outside of the jury room came together with a common cause, and they weren't specialists. They weren't chosen for their expertise in any area that the jury was engaging in. They were just chosen because they happened to live in a place where they were required to serve jury duty. And the idea being that rather than electing people who managed to win an election because of their personality or money or background, you're choosing actual representatives. I know that sounds crazy, probably even to a political scientist like you, but I'm curious to know what you think of it.
10: No, I'm actually a big supporter of the idea theoretically, and I'll tell you why. It solves one of the core existential problems of political science or of governance, which is the people who want to exercise power over you are by definition broken people.
1: The ones you don't want exercising power. Yeah. Same for co-op boards, by the way, in New York City. Now, let's assume that that radical a change will never happen. Are there pieces of that idea that you see as possible amendments to the way that we run our elections now?
10: I think the primary system is frankly a very bad idea. It is unique to America. Most people don't realize this. You're going to give the people the choice at the election, but the party itself should be able to make its own internal choice as to who it wants to choose. And the problem with leaving it to democracy, as the primary process does, is that in those kind of democratic contests, 80% of people don't participate. So you're getting the rule of the most fanatical, most obsessed, most ideological, often richest members of the public, totally non-representative. And if you think about what the old system was, that is often caricatured, that people call it the smoke-filled rooms, right, which is the ultimate negative thing you can say nowadays, is to imply that there were cigarettes involved anywhere.
1: I think they were cigars. It's okay.
10: And what were these smoke-filled rooms? They were filled with mayors and aldermen and senators and congressmen and governors. In other words, the people who chose the candidates were themselves elected officials who had a lot of experience getting elected by the general public, not just by the Democrats, not just by the Republicans, but in general elections. And so they had a tendency to try to find viable candidates for the center. Now, when you have the extreme fringe on the left and the extreme fringe on the right, choosing through a primary system. And when you have social media, so if the primary voter is 10% of the Republican Party or 10% of the Democratic Party in the most extreme, the people active on Twitter are 10% of that 10%. It's the most crazy people sitting in their mom's basements firing away angry tweets. So the whole system is geared towards the extreme rather than the center. I would abolish the primary system entirely. I would do something about money in politics, and I would end redistricting. And I think that those three things are all perfectly within the realm of possibility.
1: Economists now have enough data to measure a lot of the downstream effects of Brexit for Britain, and they're not very good, as you could imagine, but rather than being just political conversation, they're actually empirical arguments. And those same economists say that when you look at the Trump presidency and what it's doing to our standing in the global economy, that it's going to take a while. It's going to take 5 or 10 years before the effects can at least be fully measured the way that the Brexit effects have been measured. When that time comes, what do you think those effects look like?
10: So I think it's going to be not nearly as bad as Brexit. The U.S. economy is much stronger, more resilient. First of all, most important thing to remember, we are not a trading economy. One of the reasons that Trump's crazy tariffs, and I'm totally opposed to them, one of the reasons they haven't had that much negative effect on the U.S. economy is the American economy is a domestic economy. So the second piece is the Trump administration has been very pro-business in a regulatory sense. And I think that the left tends to forget how important that is. There's a huge boost to businesses to be able to depreciate plant and machinery and investments fast. It's a huge boon to business to have licenses happen fast, for the SEC to take its foot off the brake as much as it has. Now, there are dangers. Obviously, things can blow up. But for the most part, you just look at something like housing, right? Why is it that Texas is able to both build many, many, many more houses, but also build much more green technology than New York or California? It's because it has a lower regulatory burden and a faster regulatory process. The thing I worry about, the ticking time bomb for the United States, is Trump has turned out to be somebody who, like many Republicans before him, talks a good game about the debt and deficit when he's campaigning, and actually runs it up massively when in office. We are now running deficits that are in the 6-7% of GDP, and it's going to go up to 8 and 9 as the baby boomers retire. We've only run these kinds of deficits during World War II. I mean, it was really 1942, 43, 44, maybe 3 years. So we have never seen this kind of spending.
1: There was that one short spike during COVID spending. That was like World War II spending, but briefly.
10: Exactly. But then that spending came down very fast. And I worry that it's happening at the very same time that we have been abusing the power of the dollar, at a time when the Chinese are trying to figure out, can they make the renminbi more of a reserve currency? The Europeans are asking themselves, can we find an alternative to the SWIFT payment system so the U.S. can't impose these secondary sanctions on us, at the time that crypto is and stable coins may become some kind of a challenge. So you're running these crazy deficits that require the rest of the world to buy enormous amounts of your debt. And yet you're making it so that your currency may not be as secure. And I don't think it's going to be replaced anytime soon. But we don't have that much experience with these things. Is it possible that the dollar is not replaced, but there's some competition that comes from a combination of those things, the renminbi, stablecoin, things like that? Who knows? It's a very dangerous bet to assume that everybody else is going to fumble and stumble and we will be able to run deficits of the kind that no superpower has ever run.
1: How can you best explain why the U.S. economy has remained so dominant and dynamic for such a long time?
10: I think there are three broad factors. One is enormous natural advantages. The United States, geographically, is built to be rich, by which I mean it has the most fertile agricultural land in the world, but that agricultural land sits right next to these extraordinary navigable waterways, the Mississippi River, the St. Lawrence River system. When you look at the coastline of the United States, it has, I believe, 3 of the best deep water ports in the world. There's extraordinary forests, there's extraordinary natural resources, oil. I think that's one bucket. The second is we have, broadly speaking, the most market-friendly system of any large economy. Probably Singapore and Switzerland are better, but of any large economy which tends to have a political tendency toward a certain kind of statism and anti-market forces, we are probably the best. And I think the third is immigration, because what immigration does is it gives you, and I mean historic immigration over the last 250 years, it gives you people who have an insatiable drive for success. I often, when talking to businessmen, when I make the point about immigration, I tell them all, you've all been incredibly successful. Now, let me ask you, put up your hands, those of you who think your children are as driven to succeed as you are. I have literally never had a hand go up. And the reason is children rationally react to the circumstances that they are in. The poor person in Mexico who's crossing the Mexican border on pain of death so that they can come and wash your dishes, that person has drive. And we've had that for 250 years.
1: You talk about selection bias. Those are people who wanted to be somewhere more than the others around them or found a way to get there.
10: Exactly. And then the high-end part is the particularly dramatic part. We think that America's lead in the sciences is some kind of natural God-given thing. Well, it happened, if you think about it historically, it's a very unusual recent thing. In 1933, Germany had won more Nobel Prizes in science than Britain and the United States put together. But what happens after 33 is Europe gets consumed in the conflagration of World War II. All the smart Europeans, particularly the smart European Jews, who were an absolutely central part of the scientific revolution in Europe, moved to the United States. And the state in the U.S. after World War II starts funding science on a massive scale inspired by the Manhattan Project. Those were all completely unusual circumstances, and that's what produced the U.S. dominance. And by the way, you might notice all three of those forces are waning. We now have a real competitor in China in the way that we didn't, because Europe had been destroyed. We don't have the exodus of Jews, and if you can add to it the Indians and the Chinese in the 60s and 70s, that is slowing because of the immigration crackdowns. And finally, the government is cutting spending on basic science. So that's a part that in the long term, that worries me a lot.
1: Last question. Tell me something, anything, that you, Fareed Zakaria, believed for a long time to be true, but realized that you were wrong. Something important that you changed your mind about.
10: Oh, probably the central one in terms of my worldview is I thought that as China liberalized its economy, it would liberalize its politics. And the reason I thought that is it's been true for every country in the world, really. One of the few iron laws of political science is that as countries become richer, not counting oil-rich states, once they get past $7,000 per capita GDP, they're almost all democracies. In fact, there's almost no case of democratic regression. Why did that happen? I think because two things. One, China is unusual in that it has a political system that is so, it's not a dictatorship in the conventional sense of the word. The Communist Party is so deeply infiltrated into the entire society. And secondly, human agency. The Chinese watched the collapse of the Soviet Union and they said, we're not going to let this happen to us. Xi Jinping's absolutely clear in his writings and his speeches. He says that when the Soviet Union opened up its economy and opened up its political system, at the same time, what they ended up doing was causing chaos and a collapse. And so the implication is we'll open up our economic system, but carefully and in a modulated way, and we will not open up our political system. And so far, they've been able to pull it off.
1: You are the best political science professor I never had. I learn so much from you every time, and I really appreciate your taking the time. And I also appreciate the hours upon hours that you're spending reading and talking to people to have so much information to deliver. It's a great bounty for us, so thank you.
10: You're very kind, Stephen, and it's always a huge pleasure to come on the show.
1: That, again, was Fareed Zakaria. His CNN show is GPS, Global Public Square. We will be back next week with a new episode of Freakonomics Radio. Until then, take care of yourself. And if you can, someone else too.
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0: This is 90.1 KUER in Salt Lake City, NPR, Utah. Also at KUEU Logan, KUXU Monroe, KUHU Monticello, KUOU Roosevelt, KUQU Enoch, and KUCU Ephraim.
1: Whenever the enemy attempts to advance into any area, the resistance will confront it. Of course, a ceasefire does not mean allowing the occupation to remain on Lebanese territory.
2: Despite a ceasefire, Hezbollah and Israel ramp up their fight. For Saturday, June 20th, this is All Things Considered from NPR News. I'm Ping Huang. This hour, the Strait of Hormuz may or may not be open. We'll have the latest. And a new book looks into the contradictions of Minneapolis, where liberal ideals meet deep racial disparities.
3: You're living under this system that shapes your life in ways that white families will never, ever know.
2: We hear about the World Cup joy sweeping through football-loving Texas, plus the secrets of long-living butterflies and some ancient history.
4: Goddess! Sing of the cataclysmic wrath of great Achilles, son of Peleus.
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5: Live from NPR News in Washington, I'm Janine Herbst. There's confusion over the Strait of Hormuz. Iran says it's closed because Israel keeps attacking Hezbollah in Lebanon. But Vice President Vance says there's no evidence it's closed again. Vance is on his way to Switzerland for talks with Iran over the ceasefire deal. Pakistan and Qatar are moderating those talks. Meanwhile, Israeli airstrikes in Lebanon overnight killed at least 16 people. Despite the U.S.-brokered ceasefire agreed to by Israel and Iran backed Hezbollah yesterday. NPR's Jawad Rizkala has more.
1: The Lebanese army, in announcing the soldier's death, said Israel's attacks were aimed at obstructing efforts to restore stability in Lebanon. The Lebanese army has been tasked by the U.S. with replacing Hezbollah, the militant group Israel is fighting. A Hezbollah politician, Member of Parliament Hassan Fadlallah, said the group reserves the right to confront Israeli forces advancing further into Lebanon. He rejected claims Hezbollah violated the ceasefire, saying its fighters were responding to an Israeli attempt to seize Ali Tahir, a strategic hilltop. Israel has made clear it will not withdraw its forces from border areas and has been pushing beyond those further into Lebanon. Jawad Rizkallah, NPR News, Beirut.
5: Meanwhile, the fighting is raising new questions about the future of U.S. diplomacy in the region and whether the tentative agreement between the U.S. and Iran can hold. NPR's Ron Elving says there's a lot at stake.
6: There's the fragile ceasefire that may or may not be holding for the moment. Then there's the fate of the MOU between the U.S. and Iran. There's at least a short-term chance for peace in the region. Then there's the future of the relationship between the U.S. and Israel that's been so important to both for almost 80 years. So now the Trump administration wants to dial back, make a deal, or at least start to make one.
5: NPR's Ron Elving reporting. A new survey shows half of all workers at small businesses in the U.S. are using artificial intelligence. That's according to the U.S. Chamber of Commerce Foundation, along with the polling firm Ipsos. NPR's Andrea Hsu reports the majority say they're using it to boost productivity and not to replace humans.
7: The findings come from a new survey called the Main Street AI Monitor. The plan is to track AI adoption at small businesses over time. The first report finds two-thirds of small business employees who use AI are using it to boost their personal productivity. Only 6% say they're using AI to automate tasks with minimal human involvement. The survey also looked at what people are doing with the time AI saves them. More than half are putting it into more work or better quality work, but others are working less. Just over a quarter of employees say AI is allowing them to avoid overtime, and just under a quarter say they're using the time saved on breaks and personal tasks. Andrea Hsu, NPR News.
5: You're listening to NPR News. Bolivian President Rodrigo Paz declared a state of emergency today to allow the military to remove road blockades and restore freedom and supply lines in cities around the country that have faced fuel and food shortages. This emergency measure lasts up to 90 days to ensure supplies can get through without limiting constitutional rights. The blockades have led to violent clashes, arrests, and injuries over the past couple of weeks. Some protesters are demanding Paz's resignation, though he has gotten support from the Trump administration. Buzz Lightyear and his pals appear headed to infinity and beyond in Toy Story 5. NPR's Bob Mondello has more.
8: As a fifth Quell in Pixar's most popular storyline, the new Toy Story movie was always expected to get kids out of the house.
9: Bonnie, screen time's over now.
10: Okay.
8: This story of toys versus tech has already sold $71 million worth of tickets in North America on its first day, including previews.
11: We're gonna need backup.
8: That should set it up for a three-day total near $160 million.
11: No way.
8: Easily the biggest opening weekend of 2026. Overseas ticket sales have also been brisk, so the worldwide weekend total is expected to top $250 million. Bob Mondello, NPR News.
5: In Raleigh, North Carolina today, the streets were packed with fans for a parade and a rally celebrating the Carolina Hurricanes as the new Stanley Cup champs. They defeated the Vegas Golden Knights last weekend for the title, and it's their second win. The first was 20 years ago. 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
0: You're with NPR Utah, 90.1 KUER in Salt Lake City. I'm Pete May. It is great to have you with us on this last day of spring 2026. Although it definitely feels like summer is jumping the gun once again today. Sunny skies this afternoon, a high near 90 degrees, and lots of haze in the Salt Lake Valley. Do take precautions if you're going to be outside for a while, like at the Arts Festival. Slight chance of thunder showers later. Tonight's low about 60. Sunday, Father's Day, we'll do it all over again.
2: This is All Things Considered from NPR News. I'm Ping Huang. Iran says it has closed the Strait of Hormuz over ceasefire violations after Israel attacked Lebanon again on Saturday. Vice President J.D. Vance is now on his way to Switzerland for peace talks with Iran, due to start tomorrow. NPR's Jane Arraf joins us from Beirut. Hey, Jane.
13: Hi there.
2: So, Jane, this agreement between the U.S. and Iran, a memorandum of understanding, really, was signed just this week. And one of the key parts was opening the Strait of Hormuz, which seemed to have been done. What's the latest?
13: Well, for Iran, another key part was a ceasefire in Lebanon. That was part of the original tentative agreement with the U.S. So Iran now says the Strait of Hormuz is closed because the U.S. didn't hold up its part of the deal. There's a bit of dispute about that, too, though, because the U.S. military says 55 ships transited that strait today. To be completely honest, it's not clear what's happening there and whether the ships transited before or after the Iranian announcement. So just a bit of background. Israel and Iran-backed Hezbollah have been fighting since early March, but Israeli attacks have intensified and Israeli troops have tried to push deeper into Lebanon in the past 2 days. Israel wasn't part of that agreement between the U.S. and Iran, and despite a lot of criticism from Trump, it has made clear that it's

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1: But that clearly hasn't taken hold.
2: It has not. It intensified again today with Israeli airstrikes killing at least 32 people, including women, children, and a Lebanese army soldier. The Lebanese army is supposed to eventually replace Hezbollah. And Israel says an Israeli soldier was killed today within Lebanon. The Lebanese government issued a grim milestone of at least 4,000 people, including hundreds of women and children, killed in Israeli attacks since March 2nd when the war began. Israel says 35 soldiers and a military contractor, along with two civilians, have been killed in Hezbollah attacks at the same time. Almost all the soldiers were killed in Lebanon.
1: Can you explain for us what this fighting is about and why it's so hard to stop?
2: Well, Hezbollah was created to counter an Israeli invasion of Lebanon in 1982, and it grew stronger than the Lebanese army. So now Lebanon has agreed with Israel and the U.S. to disarm Hezbollah. But Hezbollah's position is it won't lay down weapons while Israeli troops are occupying Lebanon. Here is Hezbollah Member of Parliament Hassan Fadlallah today.
3: Whenever the enemy attempts to advance into any area, the resistance will confront it. Of course, a ceasefire does not mean allowing the occupation to remain on Lebanese territory.
2: Israel's defense minister says Israel is destroying border villages, including infrastructure, to prevent 200,000 Lebanese from going home.
1: A lot of the fighting in southern Lebanon is taking place in the Nabatieh district, where you were this week. Tell us what you saw.
2: A lot of destruction. You know, pretty much everywhere we went, we were walking through rubble. You can hear the broken glass and the concrete. Mm-hmm. That damage included the historic Ottoman-era covered market, which was almost destroyed in some places, and a lot of residential buildings. We could see smoke rising and hear artillery, and from the balcony of one damaged apartment building, we could see the Crusader-era castle that's now occupied by Israeli forces. Near the market, we met Hanan Hamadi. She had repaired and reopened her little shop, and she was selling food and batteries, birthday candles. She said the town that she grew up in had suffered so much damage, she literally didn't recognize it. I find myself telling my mother, no, that can't be that neighborhood, or that can't be that corner, she said. People were coming back to assess the damage, but the mayor's office was advising them not to stay. There was no running water, no electricity, and certainly no safety.
1: That's NPR's Jane Arraf joining us from Beirut, Lebanon. Thank you, Jane.
2: Thank you.
1: Many people are focused on watching World Cup matches, but in North Texas, the story is also happening off the field. For years, communities in the area have been building a soccer culture to develop players and the fans. There's a new podcast from member station KERA called When the World Comes to Texas. It looks at what happens when the world's biggest sports event comes to a place better known for American football. Ron Corning and Miranda Suarez are the hosts. Welcome.
4: Hey, Ping. Thanks for having us.
5: Yes, thank you, Ping.
1: So the World Cup has finally arrived in Dallas. You have hosted two games already. There are many more to come. I'm wondering what it feels like to have the World Cup in town. Miranda, do you want to kick us off?
4: Yeah, I was actually lucky enough to go to the England-Croatia game on Wednesday. Ooh. And the energy was really just unreal. The importance of it, the immediacy of it is so obvious. And then that celebration is spilling out everywhere else. Like, there's a free watch party for all the games pretty much every day at Fair Park in Dallas. And Thursday night at the Mexico-Korea game, thousands and thousands of people gathered in Fair Park to watch the game, to celebrate at this free event. So it's become a really big deal across the region.
1: So Texas is known for being football country, but on the podcast, you note that soccer didn't just show up suddenly with the World Cup. I'm wondering, Ron, what you've learned about the soccer culture that's been building in Texas.
5: Well, there are two things sort of happening concurrently, right? You have the business of soccer and sort of building out what that looks like for professional teams and FC Dallas, which is our team here, and the youth camp and so forth, which is sort of fostering players early on. What we're seeing, though, is that the culture is very much in the street.

0: and in neighborhoods in ways that we hadn't quite realized until we started having these conversations. Hugo Gonzalez is the director of street soccer in Dallas. He's a one-man machine, and when we posted clips of him, they sort of went viral with people saying he's a hometown hero. Hugo's the man. So we're starting to see and realize that this has been happening sort of under our nose, really, but we are so sports-minded and focused on football and basketball and even hockey that I think this is such a unique opportunity for us to sort of awaken ourselves and our audience to what's happening here with soccer culture.
1: Miranda, one of the people that you spoke with provides a service announcing soccer games for the blind. I'm wondering what goes into it.
2: Yes, his name is Elliot Stockdale. He is the founder of Hear Sport. And basically his whole mission is to make the live soccer game experience more accessible to people with low vision. So, you know, when people go to a game, he's in their ear, not just commentating like what you actually hear on the pitch. He also has to keep in mind, what are the players looking like as they're doing it? Are there people holding flags in the stands? Are people cheering? Even after a game, like, are they lighting off fireworks? All of that is in his wheelhouse. And you can listen to Stockdale do it for us in the studio. We gave him a clip of a goal for him to commentate.
3: Towards the corner flag on this near side, jubilation from the players, smile across their faces, flags waving in the stands, red and white across a sea of flags, really, for FC Dallas. And they lead 37 and a minute gone on the clock. How's that? Will that do?
4: And the podcast hosts go wild.
2: Yeah, and in that clip, you can just really hear the difference, like I said, between traditional sports commentary and his very specific type of commentary. And that was awesome to learn more about.
1: The podcast is called When the World Comes to Texas. What was the opportunity that you saw in making this podcast at this particular time, Ron?
0: I think, Ping, we saw an opportunity here to not just cover the business of soccer in North Texas, although we do that, but an opportunity to really understand what this means for multiculturalism in North Texas, accepting folks from all over the world here, and then seeing people who are from other places, how this is really an opportunity for them to coalesce and be unified. They say soccer is their common language, and we saw that in spades.
1: Ron Corning and Miranda Suarez are the hosts of When the World Comes to Texas, all about the World Cup arriving in host city Dallas this summer. Find it wherever you get your podcasts. Ron and Miranda, thank you to you both.
0: Thanks, Ping.
2: Thank you.
1: Here's some ancient news. A Greek warrior fought in the Trojan War, invulnerable except for a tiny weak spot on his leg.
5: Goddess, sing of the cataclysmic wrath of great Achilles, son of Peleus.
1: That's translator Emily Wilson reading from the Iliad about the great hero Achilles. You know the next part. The Greeks defeat Troy, but invincible Achilles dies, shot in the heel with an arrow, right?
6: There's nothing about his invulnerability. There's nothing about a vulnerable point.
1: Barbara Caray, a researcher at the University of Lausanne, recently stumbled across some information that is hands and feet apart from the myth you might have heard. Caray says those old Homeric poems never say exactly how Achilles dies or that his skin is invulnerable. That story only pops up hundreds of years later, around the time of the Roman Empire.
6: The Roman version of the myth, we get to learn that his mother tried to make him invulnerable and he plunged him in the river.
1: And here's where the confusion originates. The word talus,
6: specifically the talus, which is the Latin word for astragalos.
1: That's what's used to describe the part of the body Achilles is held from in those ancient texts. In modern Romance languages, it's the origin of the word for heel. But talus in Latin actually refers more to the ankle.
6: Warriors are praised because of this capacity to stand and to run and to fight. So it's a very, very special element because of this.
1: Which means, Caray says, we've been getting our sayings wrong for a couple hundred years. But hey, a tiny detail being the fatal flaw in a great myth, if only there was an idiom to describe that. 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
9: UDOT, reminding drivers that eastbound I-84 through Weber Canyon will close Sunday through Tuesday from 2:30 to 9:30 p.m. each day while crews place bridge beams.
10: 1 year ago, Congress rescinded federal funding for public broadcasting. It was a defining moment for KUER, but then so many of you stepped up.
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10: You proved that no matter what happens, KUER belongs to this community. And 1 year later, we're still here. 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
14: I'm Janine Herbst with these headlines. Hormuz over Israel's continuing attacks on Hezbollah in Lebanon, but the Trump administration says it's open. Meanwhile, Vice President Vance is on his way to Switzerland for talks with Iranian negotiators over the ceasefire deal that reportedly start tomorrow. The Ebola virus continues to spread in eastern Congo. Officials say there are at least 900 confirmed cases, more than 200 deaths. This particular strain of Ebola has no approved treatment or vaccine. And in Raleigh, North Carolina today, a parade and rally celebrating the Caroline Hurricanes, the new Stanley Cup champs. They defeated the Vegas Golden Knights for the title, and it's their second win. I'm Janine Herbst, NPR News.

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1: This is All Things Considered from NPR News. I'm Ping Huang. There is perhaps no city in America that's been more central to recent public movements and tumults than Minneapolis, Minnesota. The era-defining summer of protests sparked by the murder of George Floyd in that city, debates over race and policing reforms, and more recently, protests over ICE arrests, federal troops and law enforcement, and mass deportations. But Minneapolis's reputation as a bastion of progressivism doesn't line up with the history. At least that's the argument of a new book, The Cruelty of Nice Folks, Why Minneapolis is the Story of America. Justin Ellis is the author of that book. He's also a journalist at the news site Defector, and he joins me now.
2: Hi there.
1: So you're from Minneapolis. How did writing the book change your view of the city?
2: Yeah, I mean, that's honestly at the heart of the book. The journey that I took in writing this was one where I had to go back and think about all the things that I knew and also the things that I felt. I went back to write about George Floyd's death, and I felt that I was going to be writing specifically just about history and looking into the history of black families, civil rights in the state, the treatment of people of color and marginalized people overall. And it's a history that aligns with the rest of America in terms of not just police violence, but when you see things like redlining and housing tools, you know, used to basically control where black families could live within the city's borders, discrimination and segregation in schools. So again, you know, a lot of the things that are the same recipe that we've seen across the country, the part that I had to reconcile and work through in this book was this notion that I come from a family that seemingly did not find itself touched overly by violence, but all the same, you're living under this system that shapes your life in ways that white families will never, ever know. As much as I have a lot of deep love for Minneapolis, the way that I feel every time when I fly into the city and I look at the landscape and I can pick out the parks that I recognize, the ways that I could draw the outline of the skyscrapers, you know, from memory as a kid, the way that I think about just summer mornings in Minneapolis as being this really beautiful and golden time, all of these things can still be real, but at the same time, they have to sort of be measured against the ways that Minneapolis has continued to let people down, and specifically let down black and brown families, as well as immigrants and other marginalized people.
1: Can you share with us some specific examples of how those tensions about race showed up for you and your family?
2: Absolutely. You know, the thing that I found out very early on is that the path that my family took in Minneapolis mapped nearly perfectly with the way that housing segregation worked in the city. My great-grandparents came to Minnesota in the Great Migration. My great-grandfather came from Illinois. My great-grandmother came from Alabama. They settled on the north side of the city, and there's this small pocket where Jewish families and black families were able to live after effectively being locked out of the rest of the city. And after my great-grandparents have children, they stay in that area for a brief period of time. My great-grandmother moves the family into one of the first public housing developments that the city created that effectively becomes the sort of blueprint that is repeated around the rest of the country. These are the areas basically that said that this is the worst housing, that these are the areas that should be ignored. You know, looking at this history, I saw these barriers that before I just really hadn't known. And the fact that it had defined not just my life, but my mom, my grandmother, and my great-grandparents.
1: Your mom plays such a central role in the book, and I'm wondering, what did you learn about her and about her life in the research for the book?
2: I found with my mom that there was a lot that she talked about as being ordinary, and ordinary in the way of my grandmother really wanted to try to give my mom and my uncle this life that was sort of middle class or sort of kind of approaching middle class, you know, taking them to things like my uncle being in Boy Scouts, these summer camps, you know, where in all these places, they are the only among a few black faces. They have to sort of reckon with that, the ways that they deal with questions about, you know, whether they are innocuous or hurtful, you know, about your hair or about like, what does your family do or how is your family different? And, you know, she would just treat it as like, well, that's just the way that it was. And to me, I think that's the thing that gets at what is the most American problem of it all, which is that we treat just surviving these type of experiences as normal. And we don't instead sort of say that you have endured, that you have this kind of a resilience that other people don't have to have, and that a black ordinary life is still something to be celebrated, is something that is sensational, is a success story, given all the ways in which that it can be unraveled.
1: Do the people in your life understand when you point out to them that you do not think that this is normal?
2: Well, I think that everybody in our family knows that it's not normal. But I think one of the things that makes looking at Minneapolis fascinating and the ways that it tells this broader story about America is that people know it's not normal, but people sort of say, well, you have to put your head down and just go about your business. And also, more than anything, I think the story of Minneapolis and being black in Minneapolis that relates to the broader part of America is that this feeling that, well, Minneapolis is better because the North was better and the North isn't the way things were in the South. That what people faced in Minneapolis wasn't as terrible as what was faced in Alabama or Mississippi, you know, during the height of the Civil Rights Movement. Obviously, that just sort of fails to recognize the wrongs and the hurt. And the trauma that comes from just trying to survive.
1: You started this book years ago, but so much has put Minneapolis in the spotlight this year. So Alex Pretty and Renee Good were both killed by federal immigration agents. And I'm wondering, how have these events changed how you're seeing the city right now?
2: Yeah, that's a really good question. We got through all of the edits. We got through proofing it, you know, fact-checking it, all the last stage stuff that you do with a book, and put it to bed basically in January of this year, which was right around the time the president started to send ICE agents and DHS officials to the state. It became clear very quickly that we were going to have to crack the book open again, and that I was going to have to try to find a way to encapsulate some of the things that were happening while still making a book deadline for the book to be here today. But it made sense to me because looking at what happened with Renee Good and Alex Pretty, there was these parallels that jumped out to me immediately with the killing of George Floyd.
1: Do you think that this time might be different, or do you think it's more of the same?
2: I think it's too early to tell. I think what's different this time around is that residents, you know, neighbors realized that the power was in their hands, and that instead it wasn't with politicians, public officials, even the police. The ways that people were sort of saying, we are going to create these networks to keep families fed that cannot leave their home. The ways that we are going to make sure that children are either going to still be able to go to school or that alternative learning networks are going to be able to be set up. I don't know what happens after that, though, because the way Minneapolis works, any city in America, is that, you know, the ways that you change things are through public policy. The way that you change things is through sort of laws and actions from politicians and the machinery of government. That conflict is playing out in Minneapolis right now, where you see a city council that wants to sort of push things forward with the spirit that they saw during the ICE raids and the occupation earlier this year, while you have a mayor who's sort of stuck in some ways. There's this sort of question where, you know, how can you go forward when the power structures, the things that actually change systems, either are stuck or sort of are grinding their gears.
1: Justin Ellis is author of the new book, The Cruelty of Nice Folks, Why Minneapolis is a Story of America. Thank you for joining us, Justin.
2: Thank you for having me.
1: A lot lot of people know the influence of figures like the Pope or the Dalai Lama. But for about 15 million Nizari Ismaili Muslims, that spiritual leader is the Aga Khan, whose family line traces back to the Prophet Muhammad. The newest Aga Khan recently visited northern Pakistan, drawing large crowds of followers eager to see him. Betsy Jules sends us this report.
3: The reception begins as travelers enter Upper Chitral in Pakistan's Khyber Pakhtunkhwa province. Volunteers stand along the road, handing out Ru Afza, a punch-red drink, along with hard candy wrapped in shiny foil. Mubashir Uddin, who grew up here, traveled halfway across the country from Lahore to help out. Only people from Chitral were encouraged to attend this gathering, called Didar. But many Ismailis live and work in other parts of the country, so they traveled home for it.
4: We are trying to facilitate them by giving them water, and this is means we are welcoming them.
3: The person they're coming to see is Swiss-born, American-educated Prince Rahim Al-Husseini, also known as the Fifth Aga Khan. He inherited this role from his father and great-grandfather before him, along with his family's wealth, which is in the billions, according to some estimates. Here he is speaking at the Ismaili Center in Houston last year.
5: The relationships between Ismailis and the communities in which they live have always been grounded in understanding and common purpose.
3: The 54-year-old imam is known to surf and run marathons. He's also believed to be a direct descendant of the Prophet Muhammad by millions of Ismailis, some in remote corners of the world. Their branch of Islam is considered progressive by some outside the community and heretical by others. Upper Chitral's Didar was held in a village called Parwak. It's one of several places the Aga Khan visited in northern Pakistan in late May. From the capital, Islamabad, Parwak is a 14-plus hour drive, much of it on spine-rattling mountain roads. On the way, travelers stop at roadside camps where volunteers cook chicken in boiling vats of oil. Some people will go on to the venue from here on foot. Others will ride in shared vans or on the back of trucks, their heads swaddled in cloth to keep the dust out. Muhammad Sahib Khan has been driving on these roads for more than 50 years.
4: I'm very old driver, old.
3: He's from the Sunni sect of Islam, but says he's transporting Ismaili neighbors to see their spiritual leader. In this district in Pakistan, Ismaili Shias live in pockets among the Sunni majority. This dynamic has at times been tense, says Masood Ulmulk. He headed a development program in Chitral that began under the direction of the current Aga Khan's father, Prince Karim Al-Husseini, in the early 1980s. Some Sunni leaders in Chitral resisted the work initially, calling it religiously motivated.
6: What you find is that whenever you have any differences in the communities in our part of the world, there will always be people who will exploit it for the wrong reason.
3: Aga Khan development programs also operate in more than 30 countries globally. Standing near the Didar venue, 21-year-old Asma Hussein credits the Aga Khan's work in non-Ismaili communities with helping hers gain acceptance.
7: Saying that I am an Ismaili, it means a lot for me. And I hope that our future generations, they are grateful for this because we were not able to express ourselves openly.
3: Critics of the Aga Khan's development programs say they lack transparency, and some raise questions over the source of the family's wealth, since Ismailis contribute a portion of their income to their spiritual leader. In interviews through the years, the previous Aga Khan made a distinction between his private wealth and development network revenue. In Parwak, followers crane their necks to watch the Aga Khan's helicopter glide down between snow-capped peaks. He walks a red carpet to greet followers before taking the stage to speak to them in casual English. Attendees weren't allowed to record him. 22-year-old Shaista Zeb came away feeling inspired.
7: He is giving us so much power, and we are feeling spiritually calm and comfortable, so it's like a more blessing for us.
3: As she's speaking, the whir of helicopter wings begins again as the Aga Khan departs.
8: This is his helicopter.
9: Yeah?
8: Yeah.
3: His followers trickle out after him. Car horns soon blare as thousands jostle for space on the narrow road to begin their rugged journey back home. With Siraj Uddin for NPR News, I'm Betsy Jules in Parbok, Pakistan.

0: This is All Things Considered from NPR News. More than 200 Air Force recruits at a Texas training base have come down with the flu. One of those trainees has died. Investigators are still trying to determine if influenza played a role. The outbreak comes just weeks after Secretary of War Pete Hegseth ended the military's long-standing requirement for service members to get annual flu shots and made flu vaccines optional for troops. Here's Hegseth back in April.
1: We're seizing this moment to discard any absurd, overreaching mandates that only weaken our warfighting capabilities. In this case, this includes the universal flu vaccine and the mandate behind it.
0: Since the outbreak, the Air Force has required recruits at the Lackland Air Force Base in San Antonio, Texas, to be vaccinated as it works to stop the virus from spreading. Dr. Jose Sanchez is former deputy chief at the Armed Forces Health Surveillance Center. Welcome, Dr. Sanchez.
2: Glad to be with you.
0: So far, more than 200 recruits have gotten sick at Lackland. How unusual is an outbreak of this size in the military?
2: Very unusual from the sense that we were vaccinating prior to April, routinely 100% of basic military recruits. Mm-hmm. The last time where we saw this happen in a significant way was back in 2009, 2010.
0: So it hasn't happened in 15 or 16 years at this point.
2: Yeah, not to this level. Mm-hmm. That's correct. And we don't know now whether that's going to be the same in other training centers, Army or Navy, for example, training centers. So it could be, and it could be, it's possible that it may happen among other populations of non-recruits.
0: Well, speaking of the recruits, we're hearing that most of the sick troops are new recruits in basic training. Why are new trainees so vulnerable?
2: So, great question. So, we are immunologically, when we're in our teens, 18, 19, 20 years of age, which is the age group for the recruits, they're not immune to many things, to include influenza viruses and a bunch of other things too. Just because they haven't lived long enough to encounter the different pathogens that are out there. So in the basic training environment, you have platoons or groups of people packed together, and they're sleeping together at night in barracks that facilitates the transmission of respiratory pathogens. So in order to avoid that, you have to bring their level of immunity at least during basic recruit training, by vaccinating them.
0: When you see the rollback of the flu vaccine policy, what do you think that does to the U.S. military from a readiness perspective?
2: I think it just puts us back in time to, 60, 70 years ago, where we are putting ourselves in a position where we're making our, allowing the virus to take over and have caused significant loss of time, training time and whatnot, and in some cases, severe. But, I mean, when you have a single death, then that's it. That's a war stopper right there. I don't mean it will stop a war. I mean, that's a matter that needs to be addressed immediately.
0: That's Dr. Jose Sanchez, formerly with the Armed Forces Health Surveillance Center. Thank you for speaking with me.
2: Thanks to you, and God bless you all.

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1: 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I'm Pete May, and coming up at 5 o'clock today, it is the Moth Radio Hour. In this episode, well, they say you never forget your first time. No, not that first time. This is about beauty pageants, specifically a scholarship pageant. 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
2: 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Romance from R&B star Joe. Afrobeats from Nigerian singer-songwriter Tems. 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
4: I'm Janine Herbst with these headlines. There's confusion over the Strait of Hormuz. Iran says it's closed because Israel keeps attacking Hezbollah in Lebanon. But Vice President Vance says there's no evidence it's closed again. This is Vance is heading to Switzerland for talks between U.S. and Iranian negotiators tomorrow. In Ukraine, at least one person is dead, several injured, including children, after Russian bombs hit an apartment building in Kharkiv early this morning. And the National Weather Service says severe storms, also flooding, are possible over much of the plains and the Midwest. And in the southeast, hot temperatures and stifling humidity are forecast this weekend. Much of Europe is sweltering under a heat wave. I'm Janine Herbst, NPR News.

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1: This is All Things Considered from NPR News. I'm Ping Huang. In Israel, displaying the Palestinian flag can draw the attention of police. Authorities have confiscated flags and detained demonstrators, saying the symbol can threaten public order. Critics call it an attack on free speech. NPR's Itai Stern reports from Tel Aviv.
2: Protesters play the Palestinian anthem at this Nakba Day rally at Tel Aviv University last month. Nakba, or catastrophe, is the Palestinian term for the displacement of hundreds of thousands of Palestinians during the 1948 war that erupted around the creation of the State of Israel. Students shout pro-Palestinian chants and hold signs and symbols in the colors of the Palestinian flag. But one thing is missing, the flag itself. Police warned organizers not to bring it.
3: If you have any Palestinian flag, we're going to come and take it, and we'll have arresting. We want to protect our students, but they're forbidding us from holding the flag.
2: Aline Nasra helped organize the rally. She is a Palestinian citizen of Israel, a community that makes up about 20% of the population. Nearby, Siba Ayadat holds a ukulele painted in white, green, red, and black of the Palestinian flag. She says the restrictions go beyond a flag.
4: They try to tell us that our lives matter less, that our nationality matters less, that Palestine doesn't exist and Palestinians don't exist. And I am here to say that we do exist.
2: Across the street, counter-demonstrators, members of a right-wing nationalist group, wave Israeli flags. Organizer Shai Rosengarten screams while pointing at the Palestinians. You all should kiss the Israeli flag. Rosengarten says for him, the Palestinian flag is not a symbol of national identity, but of hostility toward the Jewish state.
5: Every time they are waving this flag, they are calling for intifada. They are calling for riots and revolts against the state of Israel. So this is an enemy flag.
2: The idea that the Palestinian flag itself constitutes incitement has become increasingly accepted under Israel's far-right national security minister Itamar Ben-Gvir. On his political party's YouTube page, he posts this video praising police for arresting an Arab citizen accused of painting a Palestinian flag on a police station. There is no one who will incite against the state and be allowed to get away with it. Those days are over, he says. Those who incite will be arrested. Perhaps the most unusual case involved Alex Sinclair, a religious Jewish educator who wears a kippah, or Jewish skull cap. It's embroidered with both the Israeli and Palestinian flags. Earlier this year, an Israeli reported him to the police. Officers detained him and took him to the station. Hours later, he was released, but his kippah had been permanently altered.
6: The policeman who was in charge went back into the police station, cut out the Palestinian flag from the kippah, and then gave it back to me as sort of, you know, a kind of mutilated kippah.
2: Rights groups say cases like Sinclair's reflect political pressure rather than the law. Karen Saar of the Association for Civil Rights in Israel says there is no legal ban on the flag, but police insist they are just preserving the public order.
7: We are seeing that the police is almost oblivion for freedom of speech and freedom of identity and freedom of expression and freedom of protest.
2: Israeli police did not respond to an NPR request for comment and said they could not discuss the Sinclair case because it's still under investigation. But for Aline Nasra, the organizer of the Nakba Day rally, police restrictions are unlikely to make the symbol disappear.
4: Maybe they're forbidding us to have the flag, but we're going to have a way to have the flag in the sky at some point.
2: We will not let Israel erase our land or our identity, she says. For NPR News, I'm Itai Stern in Tel Aviv.
1: What we eat has the power to extend the length and quality of our lives. Decades of research backs the statement for humans. Now, the same claims can be made about some butterflies. While many species live only a few weeks total, Heliconius butterflies can live for months, up to 25 times as long as other related butterflies. New research shows that their diet plays a huge role. Jessica Foley is a postdoc researcher at Tufts University, formerly with the University of Bristol, and she joins me now to explain. Welcome to All Things Considered.
8: Thank you so much for having me.
1: So tell us about this butterfly. Why is it living so long?
8: That's exactly the question that I had when I started this 6 years ago now. So a lot of people have known, at least within the Heliconius community and also in the sort of broader insect longevity community, that these butterflies could live for up to 6 months, some people said. And most people had kind of put it down to the pollen, because pollen contains lipids, it contains amino acids, which are the building blocks of protein, mm-hmm. whereas most butterflies, including Heliconius's close relatives, just feed on nectar, which is basically just sugar water. It's pretty much just pure carbs. Mm-hmm. So it's kind of this intuitive explanation, right? They're eating something that's more nutritious that helps them to live for longer. And so we did some further experiments and basically found, but even without the pollen, they're still living for longer. So they've evolved some kind of other pro-longevity mechanisms that are helping them to live for longer, even without this nutritional advantage.
1: And when you say that they're able to lay eggs for most of their lives, you're basically saying that they can stay vigorous until the very end of their lives. Is that right?
8: Pretty much, yeah. I mean, so we looked at a couple of things. So butterflies with the pollen are able to lay eggs up until the end of their lives. But we also wanted to know about other metrics of aging. You know, a lot of insects show some kind of a muscular decline with age. Humans also show this. So we came up with a kind of butterfly strength test. and we found that in Heliconius's shorter-lived close relatives, they do seem to show a decline in grip strength with age. So on average, at the end of their lives, they're pulling 25% less than they were at the beginning. But we didn't find that in Heliconius. They don't seem to show any sign of weakening with age.
1: Yeah. Can I ask you what a grip strength test for a butterfly looks like? What is that?
8: Yeah, absolutely. So yeah, good question. You know, how can you tell how much a butterfly can bench? We basically just put a small wooden perch onto a wooden base, mm-hmm. and then put the entire contraption on a lab balance. And you hold a butterfly by the wings and gently lower it until its legs grasp the perch. They kind of do that naturally. It seems like a little bit like a branch to them. Mm. And then once the butterfly's holding on, you gently tug it off. And as the butterfly tugs, the reading on the balance will drop negative, and eventually it'll let go. A butterfly is incapable of lifting the whole weight of the contraption. We called it the pollinator, by the way. That was kind of
1: clever. So I know that you are really into butterflies, and I am very into insects as well. But why would this be an important discovery for someone else that might not be so into insects?
8: Even with organisms as distantly related to humans as butterflies, a lot of the mechanisms of aging at the molecular level are pretty highly conserved. So if you think about it, you know, all organisms have DNA. And one of the like potential explanations for why we age is that as we age, you know, we accumulate DNA damage. And so some of the really interesting stuff coming out of the comparative biology of aging shows evidence for improved DNA repair mechanisms in long-lived species. So things like the naked mole rat or the bowhead whale. And again, we haven't yet identified what these pro-longevity mechanisms are in Heliconius, and they might be something completely irrelevant for us, but they might tell us something interesting about the process of aging more generally that could be helpful for learning about healthy aging in our society.
1: We've been speaking with Jessica Foley from Tufts University, formerly with the University of Bristol. Jessica, thank you.
8: Great. Thank you so much for having me.
1: NPR national political correspondent Don Gagne has spent a career reporting on politics and at times witnessing history. That was the case this week when he attended the opening of the Obama Presidential Center in Chicago.
9: Move about this center. Let it be an epicenter of innovation, a balm.
1: This week's ceremony was different from typical presidential library openings. While former presidents Bill Clinton and George W. Bush were in attendance, they didn't give speeches. Obama did.
10: And yet more than anything, I hope this center will serve as an affirmation of just how special, how precious our democracy truly is.
1: Former First Lady Michelle Obama spoke too.
11: Failing to see the humanity in all people puts us all on a slippery slope that flies in the very face of our faith and of the founding promise of this democracy, that all of us, are created equal.
1: But what made the event for Dawn and others were the performances.
12: Let me hear you say, I feel, say real good.
1: That was The Roots. This was the third presidential center or library event that Don Gagne reported on in his decades at NPR. He was present for the opening of President Clinton and George W. Bush's libraries as well. So for this week's Reporter's Notebook, I wanted to get a sense from Don about what he had learned covering these over the years. I started by asking him how far back this tradition of presidential libraries goes.
13: The first presidential library was FDR's at Hyde Park, his family home. And it was not like one of these big library complexes that we see now. It's just kind of nestled in the Hudson Valley up there. Now, of course, they've become these places that are libraries. They house the archives from a presidency, and there's always a research facility attached, and then a museum that tells the story of a person's time in the White House. I will tell you that the Obama Library breaks with that tradition because the Obama presidency took place fully in the digital age. They basically decided, look, all of the archives are available digitally, or they're in the process of being digitized. So we don't need to have this be an official presidential library. That's why this one is called a presidential center.
1: Mm-hmm. Got it. So there's the Obama Presidential Center, there's presidential libraries that have sort of come up in the tradition of FDR. Is the through line here that they are about burnishing a particular president's legacy?
13: They certainly do that. It's not that they don't take on difficult topics, right? If you go through any presidential library, you generally see the passage where the president struggled or had trouble with a particular issue. The Gerald R. Ford Presidential Library in Grand Rapids, Michigan, for example, deals with the very messy pullout from Vietnam that took place under his presidency. So those things are in there, but mostly it's a journey through time, and you see it all through their perspective, and you see why they made the decisions they made.
1: I want to take us all back to 2013 when you covered the opening of the George W. Bush Presidential Library in Dallas. I'm wondering what you did in the lead up to that reporting trip.
13: I did a lot of homework anticipating that all of the former presidents would speak. That was the tradition. If a former president showed up, they would say some words about this other member of this ex-president's club. Knowing they were all going to speak, a lot of my attention beforehand was on Jimmy Carter, because probably more than any of the others, Carter had been a very, very, very strong critic of the George W. Bush presidency, specifically the foreign policy. Carter was just a very tough, tough critic of that White House. So what's he going to say? What is he going to do when he stands up on that stage?
14: President Jimmy Carter.
13: And it shouldn't shock us because it's Jimmy Carter. And I guess it shouldn't shock us because, again, the tradition is to say something nice, but you never quite know. But Carter delivered a very heartfelt speech, saying he was there to praise George W. Bush.
15: That ended a war that had been gone for 21 years. George W. Bush is responsible for that.
13: In ending a war in Sudan, addressing the AIDS epidemic.
15: He established a PEPFAR program. There were 50,000 HIV sufferers in Africa being treated when he came in office. When he left office per year, 2 million.
13: Carter said that was one of the most significant things that any president had ever done in terms of foreign policy. And it was a really remarkable moment for its graciousness, but also because of what we wondered what he might say.
1: So, Don, you've covered a lot of these events, and you're going to be hanging up your microphone with us later this summer. It's our loss. But I'm wondering if there's any particular moment that sticks out to you from your times covering these.
13: For me, it goes beyond the speeches, even though I am fascinated by the speeches. But I always like to see what performers have been invited to attend and to do something on the stage. And at that Clinton Library event in 2004, The Edge and Bono,
16: and now,
13: from U2, of course.
16: Please welcome Bono and The Edge.
13: Came up on stage, and just as they took the stage, it started to pour down rain. And they were not undercover, and the crowd was getting drenched, and umbrellas were coming out all over the place. And they had a program they planned on doing, but they went into an impromptu version of that great old Beatles song called Rain.
17: Rain comes, they run and hide their heads.
13: And then he ad-libbed the lyrics to something like, it fell down on our heads. And he said, we got five presidents out of bed, or four presidents, or whatever it was. I'll let him sing it.
17: We got four presidents out of bed when the rain comes.
13: It was a moment that really put a smile on my face and also just reminded me that these things happen obviously in the realm of policy and history, but they also exist in the realm of culture. And little moments like that always really stood out to me.
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24: They say you never forget your first time. 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
25: 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I'm your host, John Good. In this hour, different takes on the American dream. 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One that starts on a stage. 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
3: Live from NPR News in Washington, I'm Janine Herbst. Vice President Vance is heading to Switzerland for talks between U.S. and Iranian negotiators on ending the war President Trump and Israel started more than 3 months ago. He says Special Envoy Steve Witkoff and President Trump's son-in-law Jared Kushner are already there. Meanwhile, there is confusion over the status of the Strait of Hormuz. Iran says it's closed because Israel continues its deadly bombing campaign on the Iranian-backed militant group Hezbollah in Lebanon, but Vance says the strait is open to ship traffic.
4: No, we're not seeing any evidence that the Iranians are still closing down the Strait of Hormuz. It is going to take some time to clear those mines, though.
3: Speaking there to Fox News. Israeli airstrikes in Lebanon today killed at least 16 people, including children and a Lebanese army soldier, according to officials. This despite a ceasefire between Israel and the Iran-supported Hezbollah was announced yesterday. NPR's Jane Arraf visited Nabatea earlier this week, which is still a center of fighting.
5: There is an awful lot of destruction, including downtown and the historic Ottoman-era market, hundreds of years old. All of that was heavily damaged. We met one of the town residents, Najib Ayad, a little further into the city. He was returning briefly to see the damage to his apartment. There was the sound of artillery in the distance. You could see smoke rising. And inside, all the glass had been blown out, including the balcony doors. He's saying, you see that castle? See what it looks like? From his balcony, you can see the Beaufort Castle. It's a Crusader-era fortress on a strategic hill that's now occupied by Israeli forces. So he said that as long as Israeli forces are that close, he could never move back. There are now more than 1 million people displaced in Lebanon. Some had tried to return, but recent fighting has driven them out again.
3: NPR's Jane Arraf reporting. Southern Europe is once again bracing for unusually high temperatures in the coming days following a record-breaking heat wave that happened in May and in early June. Allison Roberts reports from Portugal, one of the places where a high risk of wildfires is of a particular concern.
6: Temperatures as high as 110 degrees are foreseen in Portugal's interior, with more than half the country at maximum fire risk by Tuesday, with nighttime temperatures in many areas stuck above 70 degrees. In a country where most homes lack air conditioning, health officials are on high alert. Authorities are appealing to people not to observe the St. John's Eve tradition on August 23rd of releasing hot air balloons with open flames. Neighbouring Spain and France are also expecting unusually high temperatures, though meteorologists dismiss suggestions these could go up to 120 degrees. For NPR News, I'm Alison Roberts in Lisbon.
3: And you're listening to NPR News from Washington. A massive fire in the Dominican Republic yesterday nearly destroyed a luxury resort, forcing nearly 1,700 tourists to evacuate. The Viva Dominicas Beach by Wyndham is a popular destination for U.S. and international tourists on the Dominican Republic's southeastern coast. Now, the cause of the blaze is under investigation. Fire officials, though, say it apparently spread quickly because of wind and also that part of the resort's roof was made of thatch. Pope Leo visited the birthplace of Mother Frances Cabrini today, using the visit in northern Italy to highlight the Catholic Church's duty to care for migrants. Meanwhile, a new poll shows most Catholics in the U.S. say President Trump has been too critical of the Pope. NPR's Jason DeBrose reports on the findings of a recent study from the Pew Research Center.
7: 51% of those surveyed say the president has been overly harsh toward the pontiff, while just 19% say Leo has been too critical of the Trump administration. 16% of American Catholics say the Pope hasn't been critical enough. The Pew poll also finds that nearly 8 in 10 approve of the first U.S.-born Pope overall. Not surprisingly, Catholic Democrats and independents express somewhat more favorable views of Leo than Catholic Republicans. Pew Research conducted the poll in late May and early June in the wake of public tensions between President Trump and Pope Leo over the war with Iran. Jason DeRose, NPR News.
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0: From PRX, this is the Malk Radio Hour. I'm your host, John Good. Experts say that we all have several dreams over the course of a night's sleep. Dreams that we may or may not remember, but what about the dreams that keep us up at night? The ones we create while awake. Dreams of hitting the game-winning shot, of landing that job you've wanted since you were 10, or of getting that DeLorean up to 88 miles per hour and going back to the future. Dreams realistic, far-fetched, and beyond our wildest imagination. As we approach the 250th anniversary of a nation built on the dream of a better life, on the promise of taking the tired and dispossessed, yearning to be free, and showing them the path to a golden door, let's hear some stories about the dreams and the dreamers that make America what it is. First up is a story from a grand slam in Birmingham, where we partner with public radio station WBHM in Alabama. Here's Alexis Barton, live at the mall.
1: They say you never forget your first time. Now, I'm not talking about that type of first time, but that's how I remember entering my very first beauty pageant. No, scholarship pageant. Now, understand, I had never run for anything competitively in my life before. The only thing I'd

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1: Enter the Miss Alabama pageant system that I do a pageant for practice. And fortunately, there was a local pageant right around the corner. We'll call it the Miss Jefferson County Legacy Jamboree pageant. Some of you know what I'm talking about. I dashed off my application, mailed it in, and they called. We'd love to talk to you. And so I ran down to the Five Point South Library and had a little interview with the pageant committee, and they accepted me. That was a piece of cake, I thought. She win. Until I got down to the local dance studio for the first of many pageant practices coordinated by a local choreographer. And I sized up my competition and I realized, Lex, you in danger, girl. Because they were prepared. They were talented, these other young ladies. They were leggy. They were confident. One of them had performed on a cruise ship as a singer. And here I was, a tall, awkward, ugly duckling. Looks, 8 on a good day. Dance, -3. But if anything, I'm not a quitter, so I needed a graceful exit, right? And I hadn't told my parents yet that I'd signed myself and their credit cards up for this opportunity. So when I told them, I was shocked because they were all in. My dad turned into a madman, literally. He turned into Ron Draper. He sold every ad that I needed for the pageant program, and he wrote every line of copy. My mom, Miranda Priestley, had nothing on her, because she prepared my wardrobe like I was going to the Ebony Fashion Fair, or for those of you who are younger, Rush Top. She even enlisted my aunt to design and put together my opening number outfit, a crimson organza jumpsuit with a big bow, because Southern girls love bows. And when the big night came, I whirled into the theater and I marched up to the microphone, kind of like this one, and I said, my name is Alexis Barden and I'm a junior majoring in English at UAB, and my motto is, it's not what you're called, it's what you answer to. And they bought it. Just like y'all did. And then I was dancing to the edge of the stage in my fitness wear and holding my 8 count like my life depended on it, because I didn't know what an 8 count was before a pageant. And then I was in my little tweed suit chewing up the scenery for my dramatic monologue, because I was not going to perform on the piano. And by the time I went to change into my mother's evening gown that I had borrowed, I realized I was having fun. And I realized something else as I looked at the other girls as they changed, and I saw that they were shook. One was crying because she had missed the opening choreography steps, and another was crying because her boyfriend hadn't shown up for the pageant, and one was crying because she had a new pimple that they didn't have concealer for. And I realized that we weren't all that different. We were all swans growing into our wings, paddling furiously, trying not to make fools of ourselves. And I went back out for that final question, and I could take a deep breath like I'm doing now and relax. And I found my parents' eyes in the audience and locked on them, and I realized that I had always been a princess to them. So when they called the top 10 and my name was included, I wasn't really surprised. I had as good a chance as anyone else, I knew by then. And then it was top 7, top 5, top 2. And it was me and one other girl standing there under the hot light like this one. And my hope, my heart thundered in my chest and it rose up in my throat. And then all of a sudden, runner up.

0: Me? An audible gasp went across the crowd, or so my mom says, but let's face it, she's biased. And as I took my roses and stepped back into the shadows so the queen could be crowned, I didn't stop smiling, even though, you know, I did have Vaseline on my teeth, but really, it was because I knew that, in the words of James Baldwin, my crown had already been bought and paid for. I just had to put it on. And there was a silver lining, because I was named Miss Photogenic, which came with a year's worth of free hairstyling. So technically, I did get a new crown twice a month for a whole year. And I consider that a big win, because I was a broke college student. And now, when I'm on stages like that, well, like this one, and I want to run and throw up off stage, I look around and I remember that everybody else is nervous too. And that this is just practice. And we're all practicing. Thank you.
1: That was Alexis Barton. Alexis is an award-winning journalist and writer based in Birmingham, Alabama. She is the Moth Birmingham's first Story Slam winner, and I know this because I was blessed to be hosting that night. Alexis's work has appeared in the Washington Post magazine, Southern Living, and was cited in the Best American Essays 2023. Early in her story, Alexis said that her dream of being Miss Alabama was delusional. But I think it was the great philosopher and prophet, Seal, that once said, "No, we're never going to survive unless we get a little crazy." And we're definitely not going to get our hair done for free twice a month for a year without chasing our dreams. That is for sure. That is for sure, my friends. In a moment, a city girl learns how to farm, and a daughter must become a fierce advocate for her parents. When the Moth Radio Hour continues.

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6: From PRX, this is the Moth Radio Hour. I'm John Good. Our next story was told by Heather Angel at one of our open mic story slams in Boston, where we partner with public radio station WBUR. Here's Heather.
7: So the summer after my freshman year in college, I got a job as a farmhand. And it was 2001, and I was 19 years old. And the couple that were my new bosses, they were in their mid-60s by the time I walked up their driveway in New Hampshire, and they'd been farming for 14 hours a day for 40 years. And the husband would soon and forever become affectionately known to me simply as the old man. And he would wear a different canvas hat every day, perched kind of like a bird on his bald head. And he had like a muddled brow, a furrowed brow, and like two watery blue eyes. And he, his parents were French-Canadian, and so he had learned a little bit of French. And he also spoke with a pretty good Boston accent, but it was so slow that it almost had like a Down East vibe. And that was the year that Christina Aguilera's single Lady Marmalade came out on the Moulin Rouge soundtrack. And he would walk around the farm singing, "Voulez-vous coucher avec moi? C'est soi." He was mouthy, he was charming, and he was nobody's fool. And I soon learned that farming was really hard. The first week I worked there, he made me unload a trailer load of 50-pound bags of soil twice. We would be so dirty sometimes when at the end of the day that I'd have to take off my clothes and hose off in the driveway before my mom would let me come into the house. I thought I was gonna die in his barn. The hay was so thick in the air that it would get into your lungs and it would like cut any exposed skin and be in your hair and you'd find it like the whole rest of the day. And nobody understood why I loved it so much. And the farm became really like a part of my life as I went on. And it was so different from the life that I was leading otherwise. I was going to school in Chicago, and so every summer I would come home to the farm, and every year I'd go back to school where I'd stay up till 2 a.m., and then at the farm I'd get up at 6 a.m. But I got to do really cool stuff too, like I used to plant different varieties of pumpkins, and they had names like Cinderella and Jack B. Little and Racer, and they all sounded like bedtime stories. And my life couldn't have been more different than when I went back to school. I was a sophomore during the September 11th attacks, and I got really influenced by these Jesuit priests who talked a lot about nonviolence and peacemaking, and I went to teach-ins for the Iraq War. I rode all night to go to protests on buses. And when I came back to the farm, I realized that the old man did not share my views. We were both Catholic, and I had been introduced to this really radical, peacenik, kind of outside the bounds of the norms, Catholicism, and he was a New Hampshire Republican. So, and he would say like really kind of intense revenge stuff, and I would pause and look at him and I would say, "I I can never remember which gospel that's in. Was it Matthew or Mark? And we like to have fun with each other. And the farm really became like medicine to me in his fields. My life at home was not great at that time. My dad had died a few years earlier, unexpectedly. And my sisters and I weren't really getting along. My family had moved to a much smaller house, and I used to sleep on a cot on the porch. And I didn't really feel like anybody at home really liked me that much. But when I came to the farm, they were always glad to see me. It was sort of like a sober, daytime, dirtier version of Cheers, you know? I knew that when I came back from school, you know, I'd always have a job at the farm, and I started selling Christmas trees for them in the winter, and my college friends soon realized that the old man was more than just my boss. He was something else. And he and his wife, never anyone I called the old lady, too much respect for her for that. Not that there's anything wrong with old ladies, but they kind of became like my surrogate grandparents. And I would come back from the farm visit them even after I stopped working there. I can't remember when they stopped paying me, but at some point I just would come and work. And that continued on in my life. One time I was visiting them, by this time I was in my early 30s, and his wife looked at me across the table of the farm kitchen, middle of winter, and said, more like, it was a question, but it was a statement. You never met a guy you wanted to marry? And I took a deep breath, and I said, well, I don't really date guys anymore. And the old man nodded and said, I knew it. And he had this like self-satisfied smirk, you know? And then he said, well, don't expect me to walk you down the aisle at your wedding. And we'd never discussed that. But he knew if anybody was ever gonna walk me down the aisle at my wedding, I would want it to be him. So I gave him the cold shoulder for a few months. And then his daughter, who started calling me her little sister some point in the early aughts, found out what happened and read him the riot act, and he called me. He's like, I'm sorry, you know, I'll walk you down the aisle at your wedding if you ever need me to. And then pretty soon he invited my girlfriend to the famous farm Christmas parties. And it carried on like that, and they sold the farm in their mid-80s, and they retired to a condo where they grew tomatoes on their porch. And if you've ever loved a 90-year-old, as these years went on, you know, you hold on to every moment. You know that, like, you can feel the moments passing. And he would leave me these long, kind of sarcastic missives, voicemails with his, like, lyrical voice, like, asking me, where the hell have I been, you know? And I saved all of them. I listened to a bunch of them today. And a few months ago, his daughter called me and told me that the end was near. He'd been sick for a while. So I took the back road to the hospital and drove past the old farm, and the last gasps of autumn were turning the fields like this dull gold. And everybody was there. And by that point, nobody was like, why is that old farmhand here? Like, I was part of the family. And the nurse that night was, her family friends owned a farm, and she said, everybody's out picking today because the frost is coming tonight, you know? And it gave us all this sense of urgency, but also this sense of peace. And the next morning I woke up before sunrise and took my dog outside, and the frost had come in the night, like silent and crisp. And I knew he was gone before I even got the call. He was a really good farmer till the end. He knew when it was done. And the night before at the hospital, right before I left, I gave him a kiss on the forehead. He had these big meaty hands that I held. And I said, hay's in the barn, old man. The field is empty. I'll meet you there. Thank you.
6: That was Heather Angel. My goodness. Listen, I can't speak for anyone else, but that last line, hay's in the barn, old man. The field is empty. I'll meet you there. That left me in the most reverential and joyous of tears. That is the stuff dreams are made of, words that touch our souls, that move our heart, and that stir our emotions. Heather Angel is a proud New Englander and lives in Massachusetts with her wife and their dog, Samson. She has worked as a farmhand, a summer camp director, and a freelance snow shoveler. She is now a high school teacher and healthcare chaplain. Heather enjoys public libraries, a proper cup of tea, and being the fun aunt. Heather still keeps in touch with the old man's wife and his family. After living in the city for over a decade, she and her wife bought a house near her hometown. It's across the street from a farm. She told us, "I think about the old man every day. I keep a picture of him in the visor of my car, and I still go to call him and then remember that I can't. I'm also so grateful for him that a decision to walk up a driveway looking for a job when I was 19 gave me such an incredible and unique relationship."

0: Our next story comes from Ophia Begum Ali. We met Ophia through the Moth Education Program, which brings personal storytelling to high school and college students and educators around the country. The Moth EDU brainstorms stories and gives participants the tools and guidance they need to tell them. We loved Ophia's story so much, we asked them to tell it on our main stage in Charlottesville, Virginia. Hey, listen, I'm from Virginia. It's the VA all day, two up, two down. We told it in Charlottesville where we partnered with the Paramount Theater. Here is Ophia.
1: I keep a paper bolt on my desk. It's signed and dated July 2025. And my father folded it when he was in the emergency room. And by the time he made that bolt, I had been translating for my mom and dad most of my life. And the first time this responsibility falls on my shoulders, I am about 10 years old. And I am wearing a mustard yellow velour tracksuit with Little Princess written across the chest. Nothing says ready for court like rhinestones and anxiety. My mother and I take the E-train to the Queens Criminal Court, and we hold the same cold metal in silence. And we hold on like it's the only thing that's keeping us from falling apart. And in the courtroom, the fluorescent lights make everyone seem more miserable than they already feel. It's the first time I see my brother in handcuffs, and his lawyer walks up to us, and she starts talking really fast. The translation back and forth is a bit slow, because I am translating from Sylheti to English, and English to Sylheti, except I can't find the word for raiment. The closest translation I can come up with is, he stays in jail unless we come up with the money for the judge. Now, I don't understand the criminal legal system, but I do understand my brother is not coming home. So I cut her off and I say, look, lady, I am only 10 years old and my mother doesn't understand what you're saying. So she squats down so her eyes meet mine. And this time, in a softer voice, she explains where my brother's going, what is bail, and how much we have to pay. And I just nod, as if I am comfortable using legal jargon in everyday life. In that moment, I learned a rule. If I don't stand up for my mom and dad, no one else will. But the truth is, I don't want this role. I want to sink into my couch, and I want to watch Saturday morning cartoons with a giant bowl of Cinnamon Toast Crunch. Because everyone knows the milk is the main event. Instead, my weekends are filled with doctor's appointments, visiting a juvenile jail, and translating adult problems. My childhood felt less like a playground and more like jury duty. At school, kids would talk about Disneyland and Six Flags, and I want something to add without killing the vibe. But nobody wants to listen to stories about correction officers yelling at my mother to remove her burqa. So I stayed quiet. My family is from Bangladesh, so that means I speak Sylheti at home, English at school, and survival in between. My parents never sit me down and explain the Bill of Rights, but they teach me the rules of survival in Queens. My mother teaches me how to move without asking for permission, and my father teaches me how to fight without raising my voice. And those lessons follow me into every room I walk into. 20 years later, I am at my legal internship. And they hand me an assignment on something called an outlay hearing. And I go all in until it makes sense, because behind the case law is a 19-year-old kid looking at prison time. Then I get a call from my niece. She tells me that my father's in the emergency room and he's diagnosed with cancer. I don't know what kind, how bad it is, or how much time we have together. So I go to the hospital to get the full story. And when I'm on the R train, I replay everything my niece told me. When the doctor spoke to my dad, it's all in English. No one bothers to call an interpreter. and I know my father. He nods his head the way immigrants do when the sounds feel familiar, but the meaning never lands. He catches words like his name and his birthday and hopes the rest will work itself out. And I hope that he misunderstood the diagnosis, or maybe we caught it early. But the truth is, I am terrified that this one time I am not there to translate is a moment everything falls apart. So at the hospital, I wait hours for updates. Visiting hours end, and nothing changes. So I leave the hospital, and I start working on the assignment. It felt safer to work on a legal memo than to imagine a life without my father. And I don't sleep. The next morning, I set an alarm to call the hospital every hour. And every hour, the nurse gives me the same response. The doctor will call you. But that call never comes. By the time I submit my assignment, my exhaustion turns into anger. And at first, I feel helpless. But then I realized, I've been doing this my whole life. And then I pull out my phone and I start Googling hospital policies. I start throwing out words like duty of care and patient rights, like I am starring in a reboot of Ally McBeal. I'm not an expert, but I'm exactly who my father needs me to be. So I go back to the hospital to visit my father and to speak with the patient advocate. And I am careful not to lose my temper around him. And I explain everything, from the silence to the language barrier. And all this man did was send one message to my father's entire care team. And that's when things started changing. They finally call an interpreter, and it's someone who speaks my father's language. And for the first time, my father understands what is happening to his body. And for the first time, he has a voice in his treatment plan. The doctors also call me regularly, and they explain the diagnosis and the next steps. And I have nothing left to say. And that's when the doctor pauses and asks, "How are you feeling?" For a moment, I imagine myself punching him in the face and yelling, "How the f*** do you think I feel?" But instead, I just breathe. Because this time, I choose to be the advocate. But here's a thing I never saw coming. Advocacy gave me something unexpected. Moments to bond with my mom and dad. These moments weren't just about paperwork or appointments anymore. They were real conversations about their dreams and their fears and things they never said out loud. As a kid, I would zone out while my parents were running errands. I would tap the buttons on my Game Boy or feed my Tamagotchi. Meanwhile, my parents were just trying to hold everything together. They never understood what it meant for me when I would miss school and fall behind on my assignments. And I never understood what it meant to leave a community that knew how to hold them up and start over in a country that never spoke their language. One afternoon in the hospital, I asked my father about his favorite memory of school. And he tells me that he dropped out in the third grade after his dad died. And like me, he carried his family on his back when he was just a kid. He smiles and says, "I liked making paper crafts." So I rip off a piece of paper and I say, "Show me." He carefully folds the creases until it forms into a paper boat, and I pretend I don't know so he can take the lead. And when he's done, I ask him to sign it. And he forgets the date. And the advocate in me will never allow him to skip that detail. So I remind him, Never sign your name without the date next to it. To avoid any legal issues and avoid being duped. Now, if I can explain or translate my father's annoyance with me, it would probably be, even on my deathbed, you're giving me legal advice. He hands the paper boat back to me. And that paper boat sits on my desk. It is evidence that being heard can change everything. And it takes me years to realize this, but every single time I was translating for my mom and dad, I was also translating myself, trying to find my place in their world and mine. And that's still my job now. I make sentences sit up straight. Paper may sink in water, but words, if we make them strong enough, they can carry us. Thank you.
0: That was Ophia Begum Ali. Ophia was born and raised in Queens, New York. They are currently pursuing a Juris Doctor at the City University of New York's School of Law. Over the past decade, they have developed a deep understanding of America's criminal legal system. When not drowning in coursework, they love taking their cat on walks, eating through Queens and Brooklyn, and capturing New York's beauty and chaos through photography. For the record, any story that begins with a mustard yellow velour tracksuit and ends with advocacy and love is speaking my language. Have you ever felt like you have a story that you'd like to tell us? If so, you can pitch us a story right on our site, themoth.org.
2: I was in the car with my Irish twin, my older sister, in our sleek Ford Tempo 1984 on our way to a medical school interview. It was my dream to go to medical school, but we had no one medical in our family, so I wasn't sure if it was real, just a dream, reality, who knew. But there we were, driving to the medical school interview, and the car broke down. The amazing Ford Tempo broke down. She said, I'm going to get you to that interview. So I'm not sure how, because we're stuck on the side of the road, and in comes a huge semi, parks right in front of us, and my sister jumps out and goes to talk to the semi driver, and then motions me to come back and to also come into the truck with the semi driver. So dream, death, I'm not sure where we're going here, but for some reason that day I wore this outfit of a long tapestry skirt, I don't know, like an English professor, and a sweater jacket, I don't know, fashion is not my forte. So in I jump in the car, in the semi, and I ask the gentleman his name. He says, they call me Sneaky Snake. Okay, where are you headed? He said, the state pen. I said, okay. I turn around, and there's a bed behind me full of carnival stuffed snakes. And I say, okay. So he said, I hear we got to get you to an interview. I said, oh, yes, please. So he drops us off at the next exit. I get to the interview. In the interview, they ask me, any recent challenges that you've had? And I said, well, our car broke down, Sneaky Snake, interview, here we are. And so from now on, as a doc, when I have a patient who's a trucker, I always thank them for making my dreams come true.
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7: 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That's Wait, Wait, Don't Tell Me from NPR. 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
0: From PRX, this is the Moth Radio Hour. I'm John Good. Our final story comes from Amina Brown, who told it at a main stage in New Bedford, Massachusetts, where we partnered with the Zyterian Theater. Here's Amina, live at the Moth.
10: There are two reasons I needed to get in my grandma's kitchen. One, to keep her recipes. Two, to catch a man. When I was a little girl, my grandma's kitchen was this magical place. And it didn't matter whether it was your birthday or a holiday or just a regular old Sunday, she'd say, "Baby, what kind of cake you want?" And I'd tell her, "Grandma, I want chocolate cake." And then I'd run outside to play. I mean, I never actually stayed in the kitchen to see what she was doing in there. I just figured she's probably clapping her hands like LeBron James in the middle of a basketball game, all flour and glitter and abracadabra hands. All I know is, when I came inside from playing, there was a feast. Fried chicken and collard greens, and biscuits and cake. And after the whole meal was over, my grandma would take that leftover fried chicken, set it over to the side. She'd take the cake, set it to the side, slice it, wrap each slice individually in wax paper, tape it closed, and then she'd grab an empty shoebox, line it with paper towels, half fried chicken, half chocolate cake, and each family got their own box to go home with. Maybe an hour into your journey, in the car, on a bus, in a train, you'd lift the lid of that box and feel like heaven was singing back to you. Which is why, as a grown woman, I needed to return to my grandma's kitchen. My dating life, it wasn't going so well. And some of the old Southern women said, "Maybe it ain't going well because you can't cook." And I resent the implication. I could cook. I could make spaghetti and meatloaf and tuna fish. Is tuna fish cooking? I went to my grandma and I said, "Grandma, if the way to a man's heart is through his stomach, I'm not gonna get there like this. You need to teach me all the things you know." She clapped her hands like she does when she gets really excited. And then she looked at me real serious. And I knew we were about to get to work. First assignment, collard greens. I'm there in my grandma's kitchen. We're hip to hip. There are no written recipes for any of this. So I'm just there in the kitchen with her trying to catch some tips and suggestions and take the best notes I can. We start with these big collard green leaves on the stem, soak them in salt water. She takes me through each step of the process, how you gotta cut the leaves off the stem and roll them up just right, cut them into 1-inch pieces so they have that perfect bite. We make my grandma's amazing collard greens, but now I gotta go back to my first apartment kitchen with its faux granite countertops that I was really proud of and try to make these collard greens by myself. So I do, and I put together a little tasting dish, take it back over to my grandma. She tastes it and she says, "Now, baby, I think you got the texture right, but it's a little salty." I go back over a period of weeks and I try this until finally I hand her that tasting dish. And when it comes back to me, there are no collard greens left in it. She had no notes for me, which means I have graduated. I can move on to my next dish. I mean, I got a lot to learn. I got to make the mac and cheese and the candy yams, the cabbage and the rutabagas. So we do this over a period of a few months until I finally learn all the dishes. Then I meet a man. things get serious with him. And so I say it's time for me to make my grandma's food for him. I make him this meal, and several months later, he proposed to me. Which means grandma's magic, it really does work. My boyfriend becomes my fiance, becomes my husband. We buy our first home, and my mother-in-law gifts me the perfect symbol of a Southern woman's domesticity, the standing KitchenAid mixer. It doesn't matter if you use it. It's just supposed to sit there on your counter so other people can be jealous of you. But me, I wanted to use mine. So I called my grandma and I said, "Grandma, I'm turning 35. This is what I want for my birthday. I want you to come to my house. Let's break open this KitchenAid mixer. Teach me how to bake your cakes. You taught me how to make everything except your cakes." She says, "Baby, let me check my schedule." Changes the subject, hangs up the phone. I wait a week. I call back again. "Hey, Grandma, I just wanted to touch base about this again because my birthday's coming up and I thought maybe you could come to my house. We could bake a cake together." She said, "Now, Mina, that was so long ago. I don't even know if I remember how to bake those cakes anymore." Changes the subject and hangs up the phone again. I wait one more week. I call her back. "Grandma, hey, my birthday's coming up, like right here. And I thought we could come to an agreement about you coming to my house, baking a cake." She says, "Mina, I got to tell you something. Now, I know you thought I made those cakes from scratch. But Mina, I was using a box mix." And I don't know if you've ever heard the sound of your childhood deflating. But this is what it sounds like, because no, not my grandma. My grandma has no use for a cake mix. My grandma surely gets the eggs directly from the chickens. I mean, surely when my grandma needs flour, she threshes the wheat herself. No. My grandmother does not need a cake mix. She said, "And baby, I don't even know if they make that mix I used to use anymore." Starts Googling small batch cake mix, North Carolina, because that's where my grandma's from. I said, "Well, Grandma, you don't even remember what it was called?" She said, "Well, baby, they used to call it Supama." And I don't know if you have Southern grandparents, but when you do, sometimes they say things to you and then the consonants just disappear at the end of the things they say, and you're left there to decipher what is being said to you, and she keeps repeating it, and "I don't understand what she's saying." And she said, "Baby, you don't understand me." I said, "Grandma, I don't know what you're talking about." She said, "Baby, you spell it S-U-P-E-R-M-O-I-S-T. Supermodel." And I said, "Grandma, you think they don't make Betty Crocker super moist anymore?" I said, "Grandma, now, I know you don't watch The Walking Dead, but if you did, you would know that when they go in that one abandoned grocery store to get formula for that one baby, you know what's still on the aisle, Grandma? Betty Crocker's super moist. Grandma, did you know you could drive into rural America, pull up to any gas station, and you know what's gonna be sitting there on the aisle, Grandma? Betty Crocker's super moist. They're never gonna stop making it. It's gonna survive the zombie apocalypse, Grandma. Let's not worry about this. Can you just come to my house and bake a cake?" She agrees. We're back in the kitchen together, hip to hip. I tell her, "I want to make a pineapple cake. I find a from scratch recipe the closest to what I can think her cake would have tasted like." We get in the kitchen together. She starts remembering some things. How you've got to gently take your cake layer out of the cake pan. How you got to poke holes in that middle layer so your pineapple sauce will soak through just right. She teaches me how to make an egg white frosting, and we make a really delicious and really ugly cake. the ugly part was a me thing, not a her. I don't know how to frost a cake. Which is why when my grandma turned 85, all of us have to gather together, her kids, her grandkids, her great-grandkids, we all gather together in a big old beach house, and now I'm the one in the family who cooks all the food that she taught me how to make. So I slide up to her and I say, "Grandma, what kind of cake you want?" And she said, "Now, baby, you know I want a chocolate cake. I want yellow cake with chocolate frosting." And I said, "You gonna get that cake, and that cake is gonna be super moist." I get in the kitchen, I've cooked all my things. The cake is my last thing to make. And as I'm stirring up this box mix, I'm just thinking, I'm one of the older grandchildren. Maybe she started this cake mix thing for the younger kids. Not for me. I bake that cake and take a little corner off to taste it, and yes, tastes exactly like my childhood. And she tells me an older woman in the church told her, "Use the cake mix, but make your frosting from scratch. That's how you'll fool them." And she did, the whole family of us. So after this meal, after we feast, we sit around, soaking her in, asking her all the questions we can think to ask. So I say, "Grandma, what was the deal with the shoebox and the fried chicken and the cake? Why'd you do that?" She said, "Oh, I did that because it's what my parents did for me during segregation. In case we took a trip somewhere and there wasn't a safe place to stop, we made food to keep our families safe." She said, "I did it for my children during Jim Crow. In case we took a trip and there wasn't a safe place to stop, I made that food to keep our family safe." She said, "I did it for you grandchildren, because I want you to get home safe too." And then I thought, there's my grandma making magic again, taking injustice, taking a painful history, and pouring love in all the places she could get it. Which is why when it's time for my cousins to leave, when they say they gotta leave early, they gotta head back to work, I mean, I gotta keep the tradition going. I gotta take that cake, slice it, wrap it in wax paper, tape it closed. I gotta hope that cake and wax paper can somehow be a prayer that my cousins will get home safe too. And all these years later, I still got my KitchenAid mixer. I'm still married to that man. We've been married for 14 years. My grandma's 93 years old, and she is still telling us what to do. And I'm always going to be grateful for my grandma, for the magic of her kitchen, and of course, for a small batch, rare to find, little known cake mix called Betty Crocker's Super Moist. Thank you.
0: Amina Brown is a spoken word poet, author, and performing artist whose work interweaves Keeping It Real storytelling, rhyme, and humor. A proud graduate of Spelman College, Amina is the author of the comedic essay collection Never Tell a Black Girl How to Black Girl. You gotta love that title. You gotta love that title. And it is out right now. It is also our sincere hope that she invites us over for Thanksgiving dinner this year. Amina's grandma is turning 94 this year and was in the audience at the Atlanta main stage, where Amina closed the show with this story. After the event was over, audience members lined up to take pictures with her grandma like she was a celebrity. And she absolutely is. She absolutely is, friends. Every year, Amina makes sure her grandma gets yellow cake with chocolate frosting that is super moist. To see photos of Amina and her grandma, or Heather and the Old Man, and to find out more about them and all of our storytellers, go to themoth.org. You can share these stories or others from the Moth Archive. There are Moth events year-round. You can find a show near you and come out and tell a story. The Moth can be found on all major social media platforms. That's it for this episode. We hope that you keep dreaming, that your wildest dreams come true, and that you will join us next time.

This episode of The Moth Radio Hour was hosted by John Good. John is a regular host for The Moth, an Emmy winner, a spoken word poet, and John and Barbara's boy. The show was produced by me, Jay Allison, and Michelle Jalowski. Co-producer is Vicky Merrick, associate producer Emily Couch. 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The Moss leadership team includes Gina Duncan, Christina Norman, Marina Kluche, Sarah Austin Jeunesse, Jordan Cardinale, Caledonia Cairns, Suzanne Rust, Sarah Jane Johnson, and Patricia Urena. Special thanks to unlikely collaborators for their support of the Moth Education Program. Our pitch came in from Dr. Mary Renzel from Chagrin Falls, Ohio. Moth stories are true as remembered and affirmed by the storytellers. Our theme music is by The Drift. Other music in this hour from Blue Dot Sessions and Stellwagen Symphonette. 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

0: This is 90.1 KUER in Salt Lake City, NPR, Utah. 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
2: Live from NPR News in Washington, I'm Janine Hurst. There's uncertainty over the Strait of Hormuz. Iran says it's closed because Israel keeps attacking Hezbollah in Lebanon, but Washington says there's no evidence it's closed again. Meanwhile, Vice President Vance is headed to Switzerland for critical talks with Iran that are scheduled for tomorrow. NPR's Chandelise Duster has more.
3: Vice President J.D. Vance departed the U.S. for Switzerland Saturday afternoon for negotiations with Iran. Vance told reporters he is hopeful progress will be made on, quote, the nuclear issue, end quote, and a ceasefire in Lebanon between Israel and Hezbollah.
4: More so, and the entire team have been actively managing what's going on in Lebanon, despite the headlines. Things are actually getting better there. Things have calmed down a little bit.
3: At least 16 people, including civilians, were killed by Israeli strikes on Saturday, according to the Lebanese National News Agency. Israel says the strikes were a response to Hezbollah firing projectiles at its forces overnight. Chandelise Duster, NPR News.
2: Ukraine's President Zelensky says Ukrainian-made long-range drones struck a Russian oil refining facility in Siberia, the latest attack on oil, a pillar of the Russian economy. NPR's Joanna Kakissis reports Russia also continued its strikes on Ukrainian cities.
5: The regional governor of the southeastern city of Zaporizhia says Russian glide bombs hit apartment buildings there, killing and injuring civilians. Meanwhile, in his evening video address, Zelensky said Ukrainian defense tech companies are quickly modernizing drones to strike even deeper into Russia. He said the latest strikes hit a Russian oil refinery in western Siberia that's 2,000 kilometers from the Ukrainian border, about 1,200 miles. He added that these strikes on Russia's oil infrastructure are a fair response to frequent Russian strikes on Ukrainian cities. Joanna Kakissis, NPR News, Kyiv.
2: The latest NPR PBS News Marist poll finds that most Americans are unhappy with President Trump's handling of the economy. And even with warm weather in full swing, some are holding off on summer travel, citing high costs. NPR's Elena Moore reports.
6: The poll found that a third of Americans believe gas prices are a major strain on their budgets. Plus, more than 2 in 10 say steep prices are the reason they won't be taking a summer vacation. Those feelings are less pronounced among Republicans, like Greg Votel, who lives in a popular vacation spot in Minnesota.
7: My buddy owns a resort. He's completely full. You look at the grocery store up here, you should see the plates. Nebraska, Iowa, Dakotas, Wisconsin, Illinois, I'd say business is good.
6: Votel is part of the more than 70% of GOP voters who say they approve of Trump's handling of the economy. Elena Moore, NPR News.
2: This is